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1: Top of the darkness, everybody. My guest is Professor Ramon Lopez, and we're discussing the sun and its, antics lately. Attention, L.A. Smile. Here it comes.

0: once again, Professor Lopez. Professor, welcome back. Let's see. I read a recent Science article that indicated that contrary to what was believed earlier, I guess our sun is considered to be a fairly stable sun as suns go. And there was some recent evidence that even stable suns seem to occasionally go berserk for reasons unknown, and not necessarily supernova, but do something so disagreeable that it could virtually sterilize planets like ours, in their immediate vicinity.
1: There might be stars that do things like that, but I don't think that those are sun-like stars. People have been observing sun-like stars for the past 30, 40 years, and they do sometimes do strange things. And we know, for example, that other stars have magnetic activity cycles, like our sun.
0: Right.
1: And sometimes they turn on and sometimes they turn off.
0: Mm-hmm.
1: And our sun also exhibits that kind of behavior. So the sun could do things that could affect our technology, but remember, the sun's been around for billions of years, and there's no evidence anywhere in the geological record that it has ever done anything that would have, you know, that kind of an impact on...
0: And I'm sure it'll be around for billions of years yet to come. And our very own Earth has been around a very long time. Contrary, though, we haven't been around that long.
1: That's true. But we can look back to the geologic records, and we don't see any evidence of that kind of dramatic change. But nonetheless, the sun can have changes as... And these massive sunspots during a time when it's supposed to be solar minimum is an example of that.
0: Yeah.
1: And actually, it is kind of interesting because you got to wonder what exactly is going on with the sun, because the solar cycle does seem to have been intensifying over the past 100 years. There's evidence that the solar wind magnetic field has been getting stronger, in fact, doubling over the past 100 years, and maybe this kind of activity at what we normally call solar minimum is just part of this a little bit more magnetically active sun. And that has direct implications for our technology, because we depend on electricity and magnetism for everything.
0: And there are many people who believe that comets are to some degree responsible, and there are stories going around that comets are causing this a disturbance on the sun, comets actually hitting the sun.
1: No.
0: No.
1: Wouldn't do anything.
0: Comets do
1: hit the sun. And in fact, if your viewers go to the SOHO website to see images of the sun, they can get pictures. You know, they've got some movies of comets going and crashing, maybe not actually hitting the sun, but coming close enough that they vaporize. So they go around the sun. They don't come back the other side.
0: Okay, but they wouldn't be the causative agent of these monstrous sunspots and then
1: explosions. No, this is something deep inside the sun. This is something that sun's dynamics and nothing in the solar system is going to affect that.
0: Do we think it does
1: point out the need for prediction.
0: Yes.
1: And knowing something about what space weather is doing and being able to warn satellite operators and power grid operators. I think that's why we didn't see more bad effects in this last round of activity, because
0: they
1: people
0: got
1: knew
0: warned.
1: It was coming.
0: They got warned, yeah.
1: But you know what's very interesting is right at the time when all of this activity was going on, there was a hearing in the House of Representatives to review funding for the Space Environment Center, the place in Boulder, Colorado, that does space weather prediction. Because in the budget, they're zeroed out.
0: Wiped out
1: of the budget.
0: Yeah, we should observe. Here's one for you. We can't look at the other side of the sun for the most part, right?
1: Right.
0: Should we be able to? In other words, a prediction would certainly improve incredibly. The way I understand it, we've got a satellite out about 1 million miles from Earth, between Earth and the sun, so that we can look at what's actively going on, at what's pointed toward Earth. What do you think of the concept of getting a satellite about as far away from the sun over on the other side that could relay information about... Then just think, Professor, what that would do for forecasting.
1: Oh, it's a great idea. And, in fact, what we really need is like several of them stationed in Earth orbit around the sun so that we can develop stereo pictures of the sun. And there is actually an idea for a mission called STEREO that's supposed to fly sometime in the next decade or so, that we'll put one satellite ahead of the Earth and one satellite behind the Earth in the Earth orbit so that we can get a stereo view at least on this side of the sun. Putting them on the other side of the sun, that presents more of a challenge and be a lot more expensive. But, absolutely. If we could do that, then we could have great prediction.
0: Now, there's also a great controversy, Professor, about whether the sun and its activity affect weather on Earth. Now, I guess the jury is still out on this one, or what are your thoughts?
1: Well, you have to distinguish between weather and climate. I mean, weather is short-term stuff, like is it going to rain today or not? Climate is long-term. I live in El Paso. It's a very dry climate. Mm-hmm. We're never going to get a lot of rain. There might be days that we have rain, but in general, we get a small amount of rain a year. And climate, there is evidence that that solar activity does affect climate.
0: Uh-huh.
1: Weather, no, it's not. Now, a magnetic storm does not mean that we're going to have a hurricane.
0: I'm sorry, I meant climate, so I should have really said that.
1: But
0: you're thinking yes. You're thinking yes, huh?
1: There's evidence, and there's also physical mechanisms. How would this work? That's plausible. That fits within physical laws. So yeah, there's a mechanism, and there's some evidence that that yes, when the sun has greater magnetic activity, the Earth warms up. So.
0: Huh.
1: Global warming is a fact. It's been observed. Earth is getting warmer. The real question is how much was caused by humans versus how much was being caused by the sun.
0: Indeed. And do you have any thoughts?
1: I don't know. I am pretty convinced that some of the global warming that we have seen over the past 100 years is solar in origin.
0: I mean, even the common person sort of puts that together easily. More activity from the sun, more radiation, more effect on Earth. The sun does affect us, after all, and if it's got a lot more energy, then it's transferring it one way or the other to Earth, and it gets warmer here. Duh.
1: It's actually a pretty complicated chain of events. It's through the cosmic rays.
0: I bet it is.
1: That people think that this works in high-altitude clouds. So that when you've got a lot of solar wind magnetic field, you don't have a lot of cosmic rays, so you don't have a lot of high-altitude clouds, so more sunlight hits the Earth instead of being reflected. That's the chain of events that people have talked about. And it's something that's physically plausible that could be responsible for some of the global warming. There's just so much that we don't understand.
0: Yes, there is. And there needs to be money made available. I mean, after all, we can ship $87 billion or whatever it is over to Iraq to rebuild that country and so forth and so on. So why aren't we spending money, you know, to look at our own very important environment? You said it yourself. I mean, we're filled with chips from end to end. They mean everything now in this country. And if we were to get hit really hard without warning, oh, that would be expensive, Professor, very expensive.
1: It could be really bad. And so, actually, the sun did us a favor with these storms, you know, a couple of weeks ago, because those storms hit just at the time that Congress was talking about, should we zero out the Space Environment Center?
0: You almost might call it a shot across the bow, huh?
1: Exactly.
0: Yeah.
1: So it was perfectly timed, and I'm glad to say that the session went very well in the House. It was chaired by Vern Ehlers, who's a physicist, by the way, one of two physicists in the Congress. And I'm very hopeful that in conference, the Senate and the House will come together and say, we cannot afford not to have space weather predictions.
0: Very good.
1: And your listeners, if you guys want to call your congressman or senator and tell them that we need to have space weather prediction and we need the Space Environment Center, do it.
0: I mean, for example, right now, sunspot number 486, let's assume the worst and that it's growing and growing and growing. And if we had a satellite on the other side of the sun, we'd be able to say, hey, everybody, tinfoil hat time or whatever, because here she comes.
1: Yeah, and it'll be interesting to see in a week when it comes around the limb of the sun, if it's still there and if it's still as monstrous as it was before.
0: Indeed so.
1: And if it is growing, who knows? Maybe we'll have another, you know, super flare like the 1859.
0: Well, right. Exactly. Now, Professor, another interesting thing happened. As I say, I watch on a daily basis, and holy mackerel, when those gigantic spots finally rotated away on the other side of the sun, the charts dropped like a rock. I mean, I never saw it. It was like, you know, the patient just died, and it was way down just flat in the B area. Just amazing. actually how quiet it suddenly got, and now it's like the giant quiet before the storm.
1: Exactly.
0: Well, you see
1: well,
0: it the same
1: there's
0: way.
1: There's storming going on, but as you say, it's on the other side of the sun, and we know that stuff is blowing off in the other direction.
0: Yes.
1: We just have to wait to see what happens in a couple of weeks.
0: Is it unusual, Professor, when you take the sun as a whole, that these monster spots would congregate kind of in one area and then be so quiescent on the other side? Isn't that strange?
1: I'm actually not sure how strange that is, because you get all kinds of behavior from the sun, and there are plenty of times I've seen that one you know, the side that's facing us doesn't have any sunspots, but there seems to be magnetic activity on the other side. But the difference is so huge. If they're as big as they were when it was facing us, that does seem a little bit odd to me.
0: Yeah.
1: But not my field exactly, so I can't say how many other times people have seen that kind of behavior.
0: Professor, what's at the core of the sun?
1: The core?
0: The core.
1: A very large fusion reaction where hydrogen, basically protons for the most part, are being smashed together because the temperatures are so high and they're moving so quick, they can overcome the electrical repulsion. And they can get close enough where the nuclear force can take over and then fuse them into helium nuclei. And when that happens, the product weighs less than what went into the reaction. And the extra mass, the missing mass, appears as energy. And that's what powers the sun. That's what powers an H-bomb.
0: Same process. And the sun, I've heard, is much hotter on the outside than it is down near the core. Is that true or false?
1: That is false. The core is hotter than the atmosphere of the sun. But the atmosphere is a couple of million degrees. The visible surface is only 6,000 degrees in Celsius, Kelvin, actually, degrees Kelvin, so 12,000 degrees Fahrenheit, roughly. So the atmosphere is much hotter than the surface, but the core is still hotter than the atmosphere.
0: Anybody have any idea by how much?
1: Actually, I don't remember the number for exactly the temperature of the core. We've got a surprisingly good idea of the overall basic structure of the sun. The sun is always quivering, like a big bowl of Jello, and we can make observations of that shaking and use it to probe the inside of the sun in the same way that we use earthquakes to probe the inside of the earth because of the sound waves traveling through the earth.
0: Right.
1: And so there's a field called helioseismology, the seismology of the sun, and they've got pretty good evidence of the basic structure of the sun.
0: That's really fascinating. What's the difference between a flare and this coronal mass ejection? Are they one and the same? How do we differentiate between the two?
1: They're not exactly the same. They usually come together, but they don't always have to. A coronal mass ejection is a huge cloud of electrically conducting gas and magnetic field that lifts off from the sun and hurtles out into space. And when these things hit us, then sometimes we get magnetic storms. The flare is a sudden release of energy stored in the solar magnetic field near the surface of the sun. It's like a big explosion. And sometimes the big explosion is associated with one of these big clouds that blows out into space. In fact, quite often they're associated, but they don't have to be. But these big flares that we saw all had big coronal mass ejections associated with them.
0: Yes. Have they settled, by the way, on the size of this most recent incredible explosion? Was it... I've heard various figures that range from, I think, about X28 is the last one I saw, which seems, and maybe you can tell me a little bit about the scale.
1: Right.
0: X20, I believe, was the top of the scale, wasn't it?
1: It used to be.
0: used to be is right, because I guess we need more instruments, different instruments.
1: Well, the thing is the flare... on November 4th, did actually saturate the detectors, and they had to try to figure it out from other means, just really how big it was. And you're correct, it was. They'd settle on X28. The way that they classify flares is by how much power there is, how many watts per square meter in a certain range of X-ray wavelengths from 1 to 8 angstroms.
0: Yes.
1: That window, just how much power in that little window is there. And
0: Professor, quick question. Is the scale linear or
1: no,
0: is
1: it's logarithmic.
0: It's logarithmic. So,
1: yeah, so an X28 is 2.8 times more powerful than an X10, right? So it's not no, I said that wrong. I gave you a linear scale. No, it is logarithmic. So yes.
0: Okay,
1: an X28 is a lot bigger than an X10.
0: Okay. Why did they presume that an X20, let's say, would be the biggest amount of energy release they would ever see from the sun? Because obviously you've got to have, you're going to set up your scale as, well, there's the biggest thing that could ever happen, but whoops, something bigger happened.
1: Well, they hadn't actually set an upper limit to the scale. What they had set is an upper limit to the detectors. And figuring that, well, we hadn't seen anything bigger than this, and so it was probably not, and that was not correct. The previous record was an X20 flare.
0: So what do you think they're recalibrating to right now?
1: Well, the instruments that are up there are the ones that are going to be up there for a while, so we won't have any other X-ray instruments that are able to record higher power levels, and they'll just do it the way that they do it now.
0: Let me restructure my question. If we were to launch another satellite tomorrow, the instruments would be capable of recording how big a flare, do you suppose?
1: You might want to go up to X40, X50, something like that.
0: X40 or X50?
1: Yeah, and let me tell you, Art, this is just totally a guess. The biggest thing that we've got on record for 40-some years is X28. So let's go ahead and make an X50. And who knows, that might not be enough either to capture some flares.
0: Uh-huh.
1: You never know.
0: Well, see, that's the whole thing about the sun and what's going on right now. It really does come down to that. We just don't know, do we?
1: There's a lot we don't know. That's right. There's a lot we do know, but there's still, why these big sunspots during solar minimum? We don't know. In 2 weeks when this thing is dead on the Earth's sun line again, is it going to be still another monster? Are we going to get even a bigger flare than the X28? We don't know. Just have to wait and see.
0: Is there any way to explain the dynamics that causes the sunspot or the hole itself?
1: Yeah, people have done a lot of work with trying to understand the nature of sunspots. And it has to do with the differential rotation of the sun. The sun does not rotate with the same same angular speed at all latitudes. So some latitudes run faster than others, and that twists up the solar magnetic field. And that twist represents stored energy. Any kind of twisted magnetic field, just like a twisted rubber band,
0: uh-huh,
1: represents stored energy. And so sometimes these twisted bundles of magnetic field become actually buoyant and float up and pop through the surface of the sun, pushing a little bit of the solar gases out of the way at the surface, making that region a little bit cooler. And because it's cooler, it looks darker, and that's a sunspot.
0: All right. Professor, we've got to go. We're out of time. I could have used all night long. Thank you for being here, and thanks for the education.
1: You're welcome.
0: Good night.
1: Good night.
0: Well, there you are, folks. Nobody really knows. But the sun, she's wiggling pretty hard right now. Fascinating. We'll just have to wait and see what comes around the horn. From the high desert, I'm Art Bell in the middle of the night. Stay right where you are. It's going to get very, very interesting.

0: And I guess what I'm asking is not proprietary information, it's whether you have any rights to the show or if you have any financial interest in whether it does well or not.
1: No, not anymore.
0: Did I hear you say the other night he's moving to L.A.?
1: Yeah, in fact, actually, it's strange you should mention that he's doing it this weekend. I think it's a big mistake. Don't get me started. He shouldn't be in L.A. I would try to keep the Los Angeles influence as far from my life as I could. We had a lot of run-ins with him, and so he was moving right into the center of that influence. But what he does, that's his business.
0: You mean in terms of the network?
1: Yeah, Sherman Oaks.
0: Now, why do you think he wanted to do that? Why would he decide to do that? Is that going to mean he's going to do the show from KFI?
1: He'll do the show from Premier Studios, I'm sure, in Thousand Oaks, but I think it's a mistake. Every other radio program is originated in New York or Washington or L.A., and part of the charm for me of that show was always that I wanted my own staff, in other words, and so I demanded and was successful in demanding a complete buffer from those people. And when I left, they took that opportunity to decimate that entire operation up there. It's closed down now. There's about 30 people that lost their jobs. Because I retired, and so now that I'm gone, they're able to take very sharp control of it, of course, and so what you're seeing here is part of that.
2: So I can understand a producer and all producer, but why did this signal go through Medford, or did it?
1: Yeah, sure it did. Instead of delivering my signal by ISDN, the way everybody else does, we found it a much cleaner, better way to deliver the signal, and that was by KU-band satellite. And so the KU-band satellite link was in Medford when Premier bought the program, and so we never changed that. I wouldn't let them change it.
2: Oh, I see. So that was set up beforehand. I got it. So you were okay. You were uplinking to Medford, and Medford was that's where your board operator was, and that's where it went back up to the satellite for the stations you were on whatever network you were on before.
1: Yeah, well, not a lot of people understand. I ran my own board. However, there was an engineering staff up there that would do certain things, but I ran my own board, answered my own telephones, and George didn't do any of that. He's got his guy who replaced me. He's got people who screen his calls, and he's got people who do literally everything for him, run the commercials and everything. See, I did everything. I ran the commercials, I ran my board, I answered the phones, I did all of it.
2: Answer some questions I had got on that subject inadvertently since you mentioned that, but I had wondered that for some time, how Medford came into play, but that makes sense if it was there before Premier picked it up. But what are George's motivations for being in Los Angeles? I mean, St. Louis is a big city. I mean, it's not like living in the middle of nowhere. I mean, what's his appeal to want to be here?
1: I could only speculate. He probably, and I really shouldn't, but he may think that he can be closer to the political side of the company and hobnob with those folks, and I can't really think of any other. In fact, I can't think of any advantage to being in Los Angeles. All I can think of is disadvantages. It would cost probably 2-3 times as much to live in L.A. as it would cost to live in St. Louis. And until the first survey comes out, if I were George, I would not have sold my home and moved to St. Louis, or moved to L.A. rather from St. Louis, until I saw how I was doing. That's just my own personal opinion.
2: I hear you. I understand that. I would agree with that. Hell, if I could make the same money I make here, would probably be in...
3: I wouldn't be in a small town like you are in, Art. My preference would be to be in a city, but not this one.
2: I'd probably be in some place of maybe 500,000 people or so, something like that.
3: Not the 13 or 14 million people I'm surrounded by here.
1: Yeah, exactly. What's the point? I think Rush says it all the time. You know, what difference does it make where I am? It doesn't make any difference at all, as long as the radio program is okay. And I always tried to keep the, I kept the Los Angeles influence totally away from me, completely away from me. And I always thought that made a difference in the way I was on the air. I just, you know, I was myself. And so, you know, you'd have to ask George why he went to L.A., but he's actually moving this weekend. So on Monday, I think it is Monday, Monday or Tuesday, his show will begin to emanate from the studio of the Premier in L.A.
3: Well, maybe they're trying to put, maybe the network wanted him out here for some reason. Maybe it's not so much he wants to be here. Maybe they're trying to persuade him or something to be here. Maybe there's some reason they want him here.
0: Maybe he likes the weather.
3: The weather is a good thing.
1: Well, whatever. They couldn't have moved me. No way in hell.
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5: 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Hi, folks. This is, it's Art Bell contacting you from, not from the high desert or the great American Southwest exactly. Rather, I'm contacting you from beyond. Spooky, huh? For those of you who have missed me, and I'm sure there are many, I've missed you too. I'm beaming this message to the Art Bell Classic fan page. I do enjoy that name. I certainly prefer it to people who love Art Bell. Geesh, was never a fan of the name of that one. I do so wish I could tell you what it's like out here in the great beyond. I'm certainly tempted. But that would just take away all the fun. I can tell you this. There's no bad language, that's for sure. Anyway, you'll be hearing more from my spectral self very soon. From beyond, I'm Art Bell. Good night.

0: And then not too long ago, that suddenly became changed. I mean, I live in a very unusual state where we have legal gambling galore everywhere, where we have legal prostitution in many more counties than not. And things happen here that don't happen elsewhere. It's just a very unusual state. Soon we'll have all that nuclear waste here. Now, I have for years said that the madness, really, it's time the madness stopped. And I'm not talking about reefer. I'm talking about reefer madness. And not the madness described by our government so long ago, but the madness of continuing to put people in jail for this. Now, I know the money forces, and I know what's going on, and I really do, politically, I understand the forces aligned against marijuana, not the least of which is the government. But there are certain facts, in fact, most facts surrounding marijuana that have simply been lied about. Misrepresented. Use whatever word you want to use. And along comes this AP story, and I just flipped out, and they're getting ready to try and legalize. The voters have approved, signed enough signatures to approve a ballot on the question that would legalize 3 ounces of marijuana for personal use. Now, this in a state where it was a felony not very long ago, and I flipped out. And furthermore, the Associated Press story that I read to you said that the organizers and promoters of this, it's about 50-50 right now, you know, split down the middle, and the organizers are gaining ground. And so I thought, let's find out what's going on. And so here comes Billy Rogers. Billy Rogers is campaign manager and spokesperson for Nevadans for Responsible Law Enforcement. He's a man behind the drive to make Nevada the first state with legal marijuana. An avid sports fan and blackjack player. He has made 3 or 4 trips a year to Las Vegas since he was 21. Rogers moved to Las Vegas in May to take over the petition-gathering drive of Nevadans for Responsible Law Enforcement. He had been hired in December by the Washington, D.C.-based Medical Marijuana Project as its director of state policies during the spring. He worked on efforts so far unsuccessful to establish medical marijuana programs in Vermont and Massachusetts. Then the Marijuana Policy Project offered him a job here in Nevada for what we're about to talk about. With passage of Question 9 in November, and again in 2004, adult Nevadans would be permitted under the state constitution to possess up to 3 ounces of marijuana in the privacy of their homes. Nevadans have already approved the use of medical marijuana, and about 200 have signed up for that program. For the most part of his adult life, Rogers ran political campaigns. That's what this is, after all, right? He and his parents have all served as campaign managers for Democrats seeking the governor's office in Texas. It's just like a political campaign when you're trying to get something through. In the early 1990s, Rogers spent 3 years in Russia, editing the Moscow Guardian magazine and conducting seminars to try to teach ex-communists the benefits of capitalism. And so we shall have now a little capitalism, then we shall have Billy Rogers. It seems to me we do incredible amounts of harm to our young people when we lie to them. When we tell them lies about drugs like marijuana, when we tell them it's addictive, it will lead you down the long path to self-destruction and all the rest of that sort of thing. It's not physically addictive. We don't have to, I suppose, sell its properties here, but I would be sure proud to be the state, the first state, to tell its young people the truth. And that doesn't mean marijuana or anything else you would smoke or any drug is good for you, because probably the answer is it's not. But, you know, this is reality, folks, and people use things like alcohol and drugs and all the rest of it for at least some escape from what they consider to be their everyday reality. I mean, it's always going to be around. It's always been around. It's probably the second world's oldest commodity. Here is Billy Rogers. Billy, hi.
1: Hi, Art. It's good to be on your show. I'm a longtime fan, and this is a real thrill for me to be here.
0: Really?
1: On the show. Absolutely.
0: Really?
1: Absolutely.
0: So you've listened?
1: Been listening for about 6 or 7 years, and especially on those long drives to Las Vegas from Texas. You keep

0: awake at night, and always a pleasure to listen to.
1: Oh, I can hear the Texas in your voice.
0: Absolutely.
1: Hold on one sec. We have a little echo. Let me see if I can get rid of that. Might be better. I don't know. Anyway, you obviously were brought in by this local group who had decided they wanted to try and make marijuana virtually. Would it do that? Question 9. If it passes, would it virtually make marijuana legal?
0: Well, it does a few things. First of all, adults 21 and older would be allowed to possess 3 ounces or less of marijuana in the privacy of their own home. Hmm. We also have a medical marijuana provision. Under the care of a doctor, seriously ill patients, cancer patients, would have much easier access to medical marijuana. But smoking marijuana would be prohibited in all public places. Anyone who sold marijuana to children would go to prison under this initiative. Marijuana would be taxed just like tobacco products, which should provide the state with millions and millions of dollars.
1: Mm-hmm.
0: And most importantly, law enforcement officers wouldn't be wasting their time and resources arresting people for small amounts of marijuana.
1: All right. Now, I want to understand how that would work. In other words, people would assume, I think we'll assume, that when this passes, if it passes, there's no chance they're going to get arrested for getting caught with pot or being in possession of marijuana under 3 ounces. Would that really be the case? Or, I was listening to Washington earlier today, and man, they're making all kinds of noise about the war on drugs continuing to include marijuana.
0: Sure.
1: And marijuana being awful, and they're really going to bore in from the Fed side of things. So where would that leave us if we did pass this?
0: Well, the federal drug czar was in Las Vegas a couple of months ago, and he was asked point blank, will you arrest people for small amounts of marijuana if this initiative becomes law? And he said the federal government would not crack down on Nevada, that they would not arrest people for small amounts of marijuana.
1: Really?
0: Nevertheless, he said he was against it. And I read the newspaper this morning where the federal drug czar is coming out here on October 9th and 10th to tell Nevadans how to vote. Now, I offered today to pay for his plane ticket.
1: Wow.
0: Now, we'll put him on economy class, so we're not going to spend a lot of money to get him out here.
1: Yeah.
0: And I don't think they'll take us up on his offer. But the fact of the matter is, with the federal government
1: very unlikely,
0: right now,
1: very unlikely, Billy.
0: But what they're doing right now is using federal tax dollars to campaign against Question 9.
1: Yes.
0: And our point was, if he's going to come out here, we'll go ahead and pay for his plane ticket, so the taxpayers don't have to.
1: I see.
0: But my guess is he doesn't want to get in line on Southwest.
1: You make a very, very good point. The U.S. tax dollars then are being used to effectively do what you're being paid to do on the other side.
0: So. Well, absolutely. I mean, we have to, we have to go out and raise money, and we have to report all of our contributions and all of our expenditures, and the federal government doesn't have to do that. And we've already had the drug czar out here one time. We've had the head of the DEA out here one time campaigning against this. The good news is most Nevadans really don't care what they think, and Nevadans don't like being told how to vote, especially by a couple of Washington bureaucrats.
1: Yeah, I know they don't. Nevadans, as I outlined at the beginning, are quite libertarian. I mean, they tend to be conservative, but they tend to be libertarian conservatives. And it's kind of like, stay the hell out of my face, and I'll stay out of your face. And really, that's what this is all about, to a large degree, isn't it?
0: Absolutely.
1: It's my personal life, and if I want to smoke pot, and I'm an adult, and privacy in my own home, just stay the hell away from me.
0: That's all it does. I mean, opponents will try to tell you a lot of different things that this will do, but ultimately it protects responsible adults in the privacy of their own home. And most people in Nevada, as really don't have a problem with what people do in the privacy of their own home.
1: All right, so who would be allowed to possess marijuana should this pass? Would it apply only to state residents, or could Californians and others who come from, all over the place?
0: Yeah, any adult over the age of 21 would be allowed to possess up to 3 ounces of marijuana. So, yeah, somebody coming in from out of state could certainly buy a little marijuana and use it here in a private residence. And one of the things we're looking at is, how many tourists come into the state, and what would be the economic impact of tourists buying marijuana when they came here.
1: What would be the impact?
0: Well, we've asked for an economic impact study. The estimate that I got was about 1.5 million tourists who come through Las Vegas every year are regular users of marijuana. The economists are putting together the economic model for us, but you know, I think we're talking about millions and millions of dollars in tax revenue, not only from Nevada citizens, but also from people coming in from out of state.
1: Well, it's very nice here in Nevada as it is. We have no state income tax. That is thanks to gambling. So you're saying this would even fatten the coffers a little more?
0: It probably, yeah. I don't think there's any question that it'd be a good tax revenue source. And of course, here in Nevada, like a lot of other states around the country, there's a budget deficit, and certainly that could help with the budget deficit, and certainly, you know, it could mean more money for education, more money for other government services, or maybe even a tax cut somewhere down the road.
1: What do you say to people about? The children. This is the reason that I'm so adamant about this and have been for all of my career, and that is that we seem to lie to our children about this.
0: Mm-hmm.
1: And I've always thought, you know, these poor children, they get up in a high school or even earlier now, I suppose, and they try marijuana, and they say, damn, they lied.
0: Mm-hmm.
1: This is okay. There's nothing wrong with this. They lie. It's all a big lie. And then what's worried me is that they tie this lie in with what I consider to be truth about crack cocaine, mm-hmm. heroin, these harder drugs. And so these poor kids, it's like if you lie to them once, they're going to figure, and who wouldn't, that you've lied to them about the rest of it, and that makes it more likely they're going to go on and try these hard drugs and really get hooked. So I always thought we ought to tell these kids and the adults out there the truth instead of a lie.
0: Mm-hmm. I agree. I mean, we ought to be telling kids that they shouldn't do any drugs, whether it be marijuana or alcohol or cigarettes.
1: Of course, yes.
0: You know, I was watching ABC News did a little focus group after John Walters previewed his new anti-marijuana campaign, and what the high school kids were saying was, well, if that's really a problem, and the problem was that, you know, I don't know if you've seen the TV spots, but they say Joe bought a marijuana cigarette, and that money was used to gun down 8 people in Columbia. Well, what the kids in the focus groups were saying is, well, if that's a problem, why don't you just legalize it? And
1: if you grow it here, nobody has to kill anybody in Columbia.
0: Well,
1: right?
0: Exactly, and especially in a regulated marketplace. I mean, what happened when you got rid of prohibition? All the bootleggers were out of business. So,
1: yeah.
0: You know, and you don't see people, you know, you don't see people in front of schools trying to sell 6-pack of beers to kids. I mean, that just doesn't happen. So, you know, in a regulated marketplace, first of all, we believe that marijuana would be much less available to children. I mean, there's a difference between, you know, the clerk at the 7-Eleven and a drug dealer. The clerk at the 7-Eleven will card a 16-year-old kid trying to buy beer. The drug dealer doesn't card anybody.
1: Doesn't care.
0: There's a Columbia University study recently. It came out last month that said that they polled more than 1,000 kids between the ages of 12 and 17. And they reported that it was 3 times easier to buy marijuana than it was to buy beer.
1: I imagine that to be true. So at least let us begin to tell the truth. And what is, you know, in a nutshell, Billy, what is the truth about marijuana versus what we're told?
0: Well, I don't think anybody on our campaign is going to advocate that people use marijuana.
1: I understand.
0: But what the scientific evidence shows is that marijuana is much less addictive than alcohol, much less addictive than cigarettes, much less addictive than cocaine or heroin. A small percentage of people do develop addiction, but the vast
1: psychological addiction.
0: Absolutely. Yeah. But the vast majority of people who use marijuana, and 80 million Americans have tried marijuana, 80 million Americans haven't tried cocaine. 80 million Americans haven't tried heroin. So, you know, I think the evidence is pretty clear that marijuana is not a gateway drug and that marijuana certainly is not as dangerous as drinking alcohol.
1: All right, well, let's stay with the question of marijuana. With alcohol, people, some people get sad, some people get, more people get bold, people drive horrendously.
0: Mm-hmm.
1: They, in other words, the effects of alcohol are pretty well known by everybody.
0: Sure.
1: You've got a lot of really nasty drunks. Generally, what are the effects of marijuana versus alcohol?
0: It's been a long. I don't smoke marijuana now. It's been a long time. But I would say probably the worst thing that happens when somebody's smoking marijuana is they watch a little bit too much television. You don't hear stories about people smoking marijuana and getting in fights. You don't have marijuana brawls like you've got bar brawls.
1: Bar brawls, yeah.
0: I think 80 million Americans have tried it. We've got two presidents who've tried it. I think there's enough evidence out there to suggest that it is certainly not as dangerous as the other drugs. Some of the worst consequences are probably gaining weight from the munchies.
1: here in Nevada, we already have gambling, and we also, along with it, have a lot of drinking. Now, what's the alcohol lobby like to take on? Because in a sense, you are taking them on. They must be very concerned about this.
0: We certainly haven't seen any evidence of that.
1: Really?
0: No, not at all. The opponents, the most vocal opponents in this campaign have been the federal drug czar and the head of the DEA. We've got some local law enforcement officers who've taken it upon themselves to wage a campaign against us. I think what's interesting, though, is of all the people who are opposing us, opposing us publicly, every single one of them gets a check from the taxpayers. There is yet to be any vocal opposition from anyone who actually earns their money in the private sector or through a political campaign. And it's interesting to me that the opponents of this measure, I guess if I had, if my salary were paid by the taxpayers and I could fly around on an airplane across the country, I guess I wouldn't want to set up a political action committee either to wage a campaign.
1: I was in Alaska and read the teletype on KENI when Alaska actually legalized small amounts of pot with a decision by the U.S., or rather the Alaskan Supreme Court. And there was never a problem in Alaska with people using marijuana. I was there. I know. The problem came when the federal government came to town and said, this just can't be, and waged a real war until it was turned around. Billy, hold on. We're at the bottom of the hour. We'll be right back with a little more of this. Bonnie Crystal up at the top of the hour. Whoa, what a fascinating lady. One of the more fascinating women you're ever going to meet in your whole life. Bonnie Crystal. She's a caver, and she's a whole lot more. I'm Art Bell. This is Coast to Coast AM in the nighttime.

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1: A gigantic night ahead for you. I am Art Bell, and we are going to explore many mysteries. By the way, speaking of exploring mysteries, the pyramid thing the other night, I think I've got the smoking gun on the pyramid show the other night. I really think I've got, I'm afraid I've got the smoking gun, and I'm not saying that the whole thing was staged and fake, because I'm a personal friend of Zahia Wass's, and I don't want to believe that, but I'm going to have to send you to my website, and any of you who still have this program on tape are welcome to check it out for yourself. At the beginning of the show, and at least five times at the beginning of the show, they showed the shaft that they were going to attempt to penetrate at the end of the program. That is represented by the top photograph under What's New right now. That's what they showed. And then when they went live, and the program was in and out of live, you know, they said when they were live, there was no hanky-panky there. They were live, and then they went to tape segments, came back live. When they finally came back live and penetrated the door in the pyramid, it wasn't the same. And if you doubt that, go take a look. Just go take a look. Be my guest at the picture taken in 1993 and the picture taken in 2002. The very same photographs that you could see on the television show itself, and you're welcome to go back and compare. And I don't know, folks, they didn't go through the same chamber. Unless these pictures lie, unless the same pictures they had on the show lie, they did not go through the same chamber, and I've got the photographic smoking gun. And if anybody has any argument with this, you're welcome to make it. Happy to have you. In a moment, we'll return to Billy Rogers. Stay right where you are. Well, once again, here's Billy Rogers. And as I explained, Billy, I was in Alaska. I actually read the Associated Press bulletin when it came across the wire. The Alaska Supreme Court allowed marijuana an ounce, I think it was, or whatever it was. And this went on for a long time, and after the Supreme Court decision in Alaska, and everything was just spiffy. I mean, there really were not problems with it at all in Alaska for a long time. That is until the government declared the war on drugs. When they declared war on drugs, they sent people up to Alaska and got it overturned. I mean, campaigned until it was overturned. Is that the way you recall it?
2: That's absolutely the way I recall it. And, you know, again, they've got a lot invested in this war on drugs. I mean, John Walters just announced that he's going to spend $1 billion over the next 10 years on television commercials. I mean, there's a whole bureaucracy behind this, and you know, they want to protect the money that they're getting. I mean, I think that's a big part of the opposition, and I think that's why you see that most of the opposition is not coming from just ordinary people, but they're coming from, the opposition's coming from people who work for the government. I did want to let your listeners know, you know, we are going up, you know, against the federal government on this issue,
1: right?
2: And it costs a lot of money to run a political campaign. We're up on television right now, and we bought television ads through October 1st, but we're going to need more money to complete this television buy during the month of October. And I did want to let your listeners know, if they want to make a contribution to our campaign, they can go to nrle.org and make a contribution right on the internet to our campaign.
1: That's nrle.org.
2: .org. Nevadans for Responsible Law Enforcement, acronym.
1: I'm sorry, NRLE.
2: NRLE.
1: Okay,
2: yeah.
1: Got it.
2: Nevadans for Responsible Law Enforcement, nrle.org. You know, the federal government, I mean, they just launched, just this year, they're going to spend $120 million on these anti-marijuana ads.
1: So in other words, you're in a political campaign, really, against federal dollars.
2: Exactly. mean, you know, I mean, it's really interesting. I mean, we've raised about $900,000 thus far for this campaign, but we're going up against the drug czar and his $1 billion advertising campaign over the next 10 years. So it's really important that we stay on television through the month of October. We're running dead even right now in the polls.
1: Yeah, that's how. Okay, I read that. I was going to bring that up. I read that in the Associated Press story. It said dead even in the polls, but it said also that proponents, meaning yourself, are gaining.
2: Yeah, we're seeing it, and we went up on television last week, and I've got a lot of people in this town. Some days 50 or 60 people going door to door. In Las Vegas, asking people to vote for Question 9. The reports we get back from them are good. We're also conducting our own polling in the campaign. We've seen a surge over the last few days. I mean, obviously, our television commercials are having an impact. We're defining what this issue is for voters. This is about protecting people in the privacy of their own home or under the care of a doctor. And I think when people understand what this initiative really does, we win. And we're in a real fortunate position in this political campaign, and it's kind of unique to political campaigns. All we have to do to win is get the truth out and tell the truth.
1: Yeah, I hear you.
2: The only way they beat us is if people buy the lies of the opposition. And
1: What about local? Let's say it passes. What about local law enforcement? If local law enforcement happened to be in your home or something and saw marijuana, what would they be able to do or not be able to do?
2: Nothing. I mean, if this thing passes and you've got less than 3 ounces of marijuana in your house, it'd be like if a law enforcement officer walked into your living room and saw a six-pack of beer. They wouldn't be able to do anything.
1: All right. Here's somebody in Lawrence, Kansas, who fast blasts me. It's like they say, the difference between a drunk driver and a stone driver is that a drunk driver will run a stop sign while the stone driver waits for it to turn green. but you know, nobody is suggesting that anybody ought to be out driving under the influence of marijuana, are they?
2: Absolutely. And this initiative bans driving under the influence of marijuana.
1: As it should.
2: Absolutely as it should. And, you know, basically this is the way we look at it. If you want to smoke marijuana in the privacy of your own home, the government shouldn't be banging down your front door and taking you to jail. But if you take marijuana out of the house, and if you smoke it in a public place, or if you get in a car under the influence of marijuana and you kill somebody, you should go to prison. That's the current law, and that will be the law if this initiative passes. I mean, it's real interesting, though, what opponents have been saying. The assistant district attorney here in Las Vegas initially made the claim that if this passed, it would throw out all drunk driving laws. And then he amended it, and he said, well, it would throw out driving under the influence of marijuana. And so we had a legal scholar go in and find 30 legal cases that proved that he was wrong and that DUI laws would remain in effect as they currently are.
1: Well, it says driving under the influence, right? I mean, that's
2: right. Driving under the influence. Absolutely. It would remain illegal. But what our opponents are doing in this campaign, see, they can't argue on protecting people in the privacy of their own home. Most people are with us on that. So what our opponents do is they just start making things up. And, you know, they've from this will abolish all drunk driving laws, they claim that 3 ounces of marijuana is 300 marijuana cigarettes, which is absurd. You know, the federal drug czar said the state of Nevada would be a mecca for drug dealers if this passed.
1: Oh, yeah, what about that?
2: Well, the legislature in our initiative.
1: Oh, no, wait a minute. He said a mecca for drug dealers?
2: A mecca for drug dealers.
1: Well, no, wait a minute.
2: I think the drug dealers would leave the state.
1: Yeah, so do I. In other words, didn't you say that it would be sold in stores under control?
2: In state licensed shops. And I guess here's my point. I don't think the state of Nevada is going to license drug dealers to sell marijuana.
1: No.
2: You know, I think what we know in a regulated marketplace, which is how this would work, that it puts the bootleggers, it puts the drug dealers out of business.
1: It would rip it out of their hands.
2: Absolutely. Absolutely. And when we rip it out of their hands, all of a sudden we are going to be able to reduce underage use of marijuana. We're going to be, it's just simply not going to be available to kids in high school and up to the age of 21, because under our provision, if anyone sells marijuana to a minor, they'd go to prison. So, you know, if you're a clerk at a 7-Eleven and you sell a beer to somebody, about the worst thing that can happen to you is that you'll get fired.
1: Mm-hmm.
2: Now, if you're a clerk at one of these state-licensed shops and you sell marijuana to somebody under 21 years old, you know, you're looking at doing some time. So, you know, I mean, I think there's evidence out there based upon when the drinking age was raised from 18 to 21, underage drinking went down simply because it was less available. And I think the same thing would happen with this initiative.
1: Well, Billy, it would be my opinion that you have come to the right state for a number of reasons. Number one, because Nevadans are so libertarian, so individualistic, they're very likely to, and besides, we just got screwed by the federal government with regard to what's happening up at Yucca Mountain, and Nevadans are pretty ticked off at the federal government, and so, you know, the mood may be just right.
2: Well, yeah, and I'm surprised anyone from the federal government would come here and tell Nevadans how to vote. I mean, when John Walters comes here in October, I think we're going to tell him just take that nuclear waste with him back to Washington. I mean, I think Nevadans are outraged at the federal government, and you know, it surprises me how vocal you know, these Washington politicians and bureaucrats have been. You know, but they've got big egos, and I'm sure they don't see what we see here in Nevada. That their opinions on this issue really aren't welcome here.
1: All right. What is important in Nevada, I'll tell you right now, is tourism. That is the most important thing. That is what supports everything. You know, hotel rooms, gambling, all the rest of it. There are ancillary industries in the state of Nevada, like prostitution, for example. But what do you think this would do with regard to tourism? I mean, you could make one case that it would hurt it. People would think, oh, my God, they're going to be smoking joints in casinos and stuff like that. They won't, will they?
2: Yeah. No, first of all, it's banned in all public places, and that includes anywhere where gaming is allowed. Marijuana smoking would be banned. So you're not going to walk up to the blackjack table and have to sit next to some guy smoking a joint. I mean, that's just not going to happen. What the head of the tourism and convention center here, what she said was that people come to Las Vegas to do things that they can't do at home. And what she said was people in Las Vegas aren't exactly dropping their jaws over this issue.
1: Then she's a smart lady.
2: Yeah. And, you know, so, you know, in terms of whether it would help or hurt tourism.
1: There could be a case made that it would help.
2: I think it would. And you know, I was up in Vermont working on the medical marijuana issue earlier in the year, and whether you approve or disapprove of gay marriages, they have the civil union legislation up there. But what it has done is it has attracted tourism from all over the country, gay couples who come into Vermont to have a civil union. So, you know, I think if Nevada is the first state that actually does this, I do think you'd have people who might take a trip to Las Vegas or Reno, you know, instead of
1: just to experience doing it legally.
2: What's that?
1: I say just to experience doing it legally.
2: To experience doing it legally, and also I think it lets the rest of the country know that Nevada really is in touch with the rest of the country.
1: The lady you spoke to at tourism, she hit it dead on the head. People have always come to Las Vegas and to Nevada in general to do things that they cannot do elsewhere, and this would fall squarely in that category.
2: Mm-hmm. Absolutely, and you know, we certainly don't see any evidence that it would hurt tourism. And I think if there were evidence out there that it would hurt tourism, I think the casino industry would probably be spending a lot of money to defeat this issue.
1: How many people are in jail across America because of marijuana?
2: I don't have an exact number in terms of the number of people currently in jail for marijuana possession, but what I can tell you, in the year 2000, the most recent year that they have records for, the FBI Uniform Crime Report says that almost 750,000 people across the country were arrested for possession of marijuana. And here in Nevada, 3,742 people were arrested for small amounts of marijuana in the year 2000. Law enforcement officers tell me that took law enforcement officers off the street for 10,000 hours.
1: 10,000 hours.
2: 10,000 hours that could have been spent patrolling our neighborhoods to protect us from violent criminals, 10,000 hours that could have been spent on our roads and highways protecting us from drunk drivers. That's an awful lot of time for law enforcement officers to spend going after a penny ante crime.
1: When you talk to the average cop, and I'm sure you've had the opportunity to do that, I'm sure at the top there's one position, but at street level, there's probably another position. And I know a lot of cops turn their back on marijuana anyway, small amounts of marijuana. They just blow it off because they just are unwilling to give people a terrible record for that. I mean, they're just unwilling to. So what kind of attitude do you see on the street level?
2: Well, I've talked to a lot of cops, and what cops will tell you privately is it's a tremendous waste of time.
1: Mm.
2: What they'll also tell you is what's happened in recent years is they have a lot less discretion. You know, if they come across somebody with a little over an ounce of marijuana, they have to arrest them here and charge them with a felony. It's still a felony for more than an ounce of marijuana
1: right.
2: here.
1: Right.
2: So they have very little discretion on the street. And what's real interesting when you look at the national numbers, in 1990, only about 300,000 people were arrested for marijuana possession. 10 years later, it goes up to 750,000. Well, marijuana use didn't increase. What happened was law enforcement officers have been given much less discretion through the years in terms of who they can arrest and who they can't. I mean, back in the 70s and 80s, I mean, you know, law enforcement officers generally have a pretty good idea of who the good guys are and who the bad guys are.
1: Sure.
2: And, during the certainly the 70s and 80s, I think what happened a lot was if a law enforcement officer thought an individual who possessed marijuana was an otherwise law-abiding citizen, they'd pour out the marijuana or whatever and just tell them to go on their way. But what law enforcement officers are telling me now is they don't have that kind of discretion anymore and that they do have to make arrests of otherwise law-abiding citizens.
1: Do you think there's quite a bit of grassroots support at the street level with cops for what you're doing?
2: I think there's some. I think the law enforcement community is divided, just like the state is divided on this issue. I mean, I've had a lot of cops tell me privately that they support this. We've had people going door to door. Obviously, we've been knocking on law enforcement officers' door. They say, you know, we're supporting it, but I can't sign your volunteer card. I can't sign your supporter card.
1: Really?
2: I might get fired. You know, at the top, you know, and again, you have to look at law enforcement agencies, and you know, they make money off of this, and you know, and it justifies their budgets. And
1: yeah, but so, it's not like police are going to be out of jobs if marijuana laws change.
2: No,
1: there's plenty of crime out there. They.
2: Andy Anderson, who's the former president of the largest police union here, I think he said it best when he said, you know, what law enforcement officers live for is to be there when the big one happens, when the big crime happens. They don't want to be in the station doing the paperwork on some guy for a small amount of marijuana. I mean, law enforcement officers, what they tell me is they want to be out there to stop the big crimes, to stop the violent criminals. And, you know, this has taken, you know, nationwide, you're talking about 2.5 million hours a year.
1: Look, even locally, if you could talk about 10,000 hours devoted to finding children who have been snatched by somebody for
2: absolutely.
1: God knows what horrible reason, maybe we'd solve more of those crimes.
2: Absolutely. And again, you know, I think law enforcement officers know this. They've certainly told us this. We briefly had the endorsement of a large police union here. The board had voted unanimously 9-0, and then they got all the heat, all this heat from the bosses. And,
1: I'm sure.
2: You know, and they were street cops, and you know, I think they had it right the first time, and ultimately couldn't withstand the pressure and the heat from the law enforcement establishment here. You know, but again, I think that will change. I mean, you know, excuse me, if you look at the medical marijuana initiatives around the country. I mean, in many of the states where it was passed, law enforcement initially opposed it, and then it became law, and law enforcement became supportive of it.
1: So, yeah, I saw the recent thing in Santa Cruz the last day or so. Did that go all right without people getting arrested?
2: Yeah, absolutely. I mean, I think that makes the case that Nevada can set up a program to distribute marijuana. It went fine. The Drug Enforcement Administration didn't show up and arrest the mayor.
1: Interesting.
2: And, you know, when people say the federal government's going to shut down, you know, the state from distributing marijuana, you know, I just kind of say, what are they going to do, arrest the governor? I mean, the bottom line is I think there's a difference when
1: I wouldn't rule out anything, Billy.
2: Well, I know, and they've really gone overboard in California, but I do think there's a difference when between the government oppressing somebody who's growing medical marijuana in California and arresting them, and the federal government coming in and trying to stop the state government from doing it. And also, there's one other issue.
3: Very quickly.
2: We're putting this in the Constitution. And we believe the state constitution trumps federal statute. And
1: all right, having said that, Billy, we are out of time. Thank you for being here. One more time, please, if people would like to make donations to your cause.
2: Absolutely. 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
1: And we'll have you back.
2: I'm looking forward to it.
1: Take care, my friend. We'll watch question 9 on the ballot here in Nevada. Nevada may be the first. And if it is, I'd be very proud that we'd be the first state that would say, not reefer madness, but stop the madness. From the high desert, I'm Art Bell.

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1: Don't you love her face? Don't you want to be her daddy? This song goes out to Amy of Big Brother, the Big Brother television show. You see, tomorrow, in all likelihood, or in all probability, she's going to be walking out the door, just like they say. She's got to be one of the cuties ever delivered to the face of the globe, actually. I'm Art Bell. Coming up in a moment, Bonnie Crystal, who first and foremost is a very close friend of mine, very good friend of mine, and she's an amazing woman. I've been in electronics all my life, you know, microwave and broadcast and you name it, ham radio, and I've just been there all my life, and so I know a fair amount about a fair amount. But Bonnie Crystal puts me into the dirt. I mean, this lady is, she's amazing. This is an amazing, you're about to meet, if you didn't hear the first program, one of the more amazing women in the world. Bonnie Crystal is a 21st century explorer and technologist. As an explorer, she carries her unique viewpoint and quest for adventure to the far reaches of the globe. She brings back amazing tales of the unknown, wonderful images of her expeditions into the underground world of caves. While seeking to unlock the mysteries below ground, she is discovering deep caves and venturing into places inside the earth where no human has gone before. Sounds like Star Trek, and in a way it is, isn't it, for below ground. Where no human has gone before, walked ever. As a technologist, her inventions have touched our lives. She continues to create new technology to benefit present and future generations. Listen to this. Bonnie is the co-founder and chief technology officer of Telligen Corporation, the Silicon Valley company known for its new flat panel television monitor called High Gain Emissive Displays, or HGED. We'll tell you about that. It's going to revolutionize everything. Ms. Crystal is a prolific inventor. Her invention, VNR, or video noise reduction, listen now, shrunk the size of satellite dishes back in the 1980s, making satellite TV a household word. She's the one who got the dishes down. She was instrumental in the field of medical imaging using magnetism by designing higher resolution MRI machines. Used everywhere now. I know about MRI. Bonnie's most recent invention is for broadcasting digital television. That's known as Telezar Separate Video Program. Bonnie is an advocate of personal communications. She's a licensed ham radio operator with the call sign of KQ6XA. That's KQ6XA. Her station can be heard late at night all over North America on our 3830 group. That's 3.830. She's also the author of a bestseller book, The World of CB Radio. Really? With over 3.8 million copies sold, it is a humorous and informative look at the history and use of citizens band radio in America. Oh, we'll talk about that. As a cave scientist, Bonnie Crystal has been involved in over a decade of cave exploration, cave mapping projects, leading the use of electronic technology for the advancement of cave science. She wrote the standard for Through the Rock cave radio communication using low frequencies and was the cave technology columnist for America's Caving magazine. She is an amazing woman, and she's coming up in a moment. First, I would like to welcome Bonnie officially to the program.
2: Officially, welcome to the program, Bonnie.
3: Well, thank you, Art. It's nice to be here with you.
1: You're up in the Bay Area?
3: Yes, I'm here just south of San Francisco.
1: Okay. Bonnie, just so we have this straight for everybody in the audience, because this is an amazing story I'm about to tell, and I'm not sure how to tell it except just to briefly tell it again. I put up a gigantic antenna. I had... My contractor come and pour, you know, concrete and put up these big 2-inch steel poles. They're made out of steel and in preparation for what my dream was. My dream was to put up this monster, biggest ever ham antenna. That was a cool idea. Yeah, we did that. Anyway, the contractor did his thing very proficiently. And then you, being the wonderful friend you are, knowing the condition of my back, which is lousy, came down and volunteered, flew down here, and volunteered to help put up the wire, the actual antenna itself, which you did. And this antenna is now in the air at the highest point, about 100 feet, and then the rest of it's about 60 feet in the air. It's a big antenna, 1,000 feet in circumference. It's a big mama. And it performs, as you would imagine, such a magnificent antenna would perform. I mean, the world is mine. and I've made a couple changes since we first put it up, as you know. But Bonnie, there's this thing. I began noticing that I was getting terrible shocks. I mean, really electrical, big-time shocks from the antenna. When I would touch the antenna, and then I would touch the ground, I would get these damn shocks, big shocks. And so I measured the voltage with an automatic voltmeter, probably 10 or 20K, I don't know what it was, and it showed 350 volts on this wire. Now, you told me that's not good. It's eventually going to blow up some of my equipment or me. So you're definitely right. So I began a quest to get rid of this voltage. But and we'll get to that in a moment. I have finally gotten rid of the voltage, thanks to you, thanks to your help. You know, this is a pretty big question, Bonnie. All I've got is 1,000 feet of wire high up in the air. And here's all of this intriguing voltage, enough to make every time you touch ground with it a big blue arc. And now, with no wind outside, it's coated wire. You can take the antenna and tap, tap, tap, tap, tap, tap, tap. Every time you tap, you get this nice little blue spark arc, actually a blue arc. And so that's quite a bit of voltage. I mean, and the big question here is where in the hell is it coming from? Where is the voltage coming from? Now, I called my local, I've got a power cooperative here in Pahrump, Nevada, and I called them today, Bonnie, and I spoke with their chief engineer, who was absolutely intrigued. I said to the guy, look, you guys, you're a power company. You got probably 2 miles of wire sometimes up there that's you're not running anything through. It's just real high wire in the air. And he said, yeah. I said, what do you guys do? He said, oh, we always ground it. I told him what I've got out here, and I said, is it possible I'm coupling somehow to your lines? And he said, how far? I said, well, about 20 or 30 feet horizontally and about 20 feet above yours. That's a 12 kilovolt line. He said it's loaded. It wouldn't couple.
3: Right.
1: So he's so interested, Bonnie, in where this power is coming from. In the next week or so, he's going to come out and do some tests, bring equipment and do some tests on this wire to ground and find out what the hell we've got here. He doesn't know either. I mean, I think we're perhaps talking about, I mean, Tesla was working on two things. One, free power from the air,
3: right,
1: and two, trying to transmit power through the air. And maybe that's not what this is, but Bonnie, I think that it might be. Could it be?
3: Well, you know, throughout the world, all in the atmosphere, there's an electric charge. And it gets more and more as you get higher above the surface of the Earth.
1: Okay.
3: And there's even a differential between your feet and your head as you stand there outside. There's hundreds of volts of difference between your head and your feet. And now you've got this big wire that's stretched up high in the air, and it's picking up that voltage. And it's probably enough to charge a battery, charge up a flashlight or something like that with it.
1: Okay. Well, for a ham like me, this is a monster antenna. But
3: and it works great. I will vouch for that. I was up in my car in Northern California.
1: Yes.
3: And you were as loud as the voice of America on your ham station.
1: Really? The voice of America. That's good. Yeah. It as an antenna, it of course does its job. At any rate, last night I finally took your advice. I said, this is too much. I can't stand getting shocked anymore. So I went out there with 10 megohms of, I had 10 1 megohm resistance for each side of the line, and I put them in, and the voltage was still there. I was still getting, I got shocked 10, 12 times last night, Bonnie. I got so sick, I knocked everything over in the room from jumping around from these shocks. Finally, I kept reducing the resistance until I got to about 250,000 ohms. At 4 watts, in other words, 4 of those resistors in parallel instead of 10 in series, and that knocked out the voltage. But the moment I take them out, it's going to be there again, and I can experiment, and I'm going to do that. So do you think this, could this be what Tesla initially got onto when he began talking about free power, free power, free power? Well, hell, this is free power in a sense. I mean, what if you had 2 or 3 miles of this wire up 300 feet?
3: Well, for sure, Tesla experimented with this, and a lot of other people experimented with this. Ben Franklin, as a matter of fact, was an experimenter with electricity from the air, and he went a step further and actually started flying kites in thunderstorms and that sort of thing, which is not a very good idea.
1: No.
3: But certainly, you know, we get these kind of static charges. And the static charge just walking around, and you experience this, you know, when you're walking around on a carpet or something like that.
1: And touch and metal.
3: Arc across. And every time you feel that arc, any time you can actually feel a shock whenever you walk across or get a spark, you're up above 300 volts. And although it's a very small amount of current, it's a high voltage. And your body just picks it up, and metal in the air picks it up, so... I think, you know, there have been a lot of schemes as to how to harness this kind of power, but by and large, there hasn't really been a big effort in the alternative
1: community.
3: Alternative energy.
1: In other words, I could probably use this if I wanted to, harness it to charge batteries or something or another, but, I mean, it's virtually always there. It's out of the air. I think it's what Tesla was up to, and he may have gone further along with it than this, but... And then, of course, we know that the government came in and took all of Tesla's records.
3: Well, he was trying to broadcast power, too.
1: Yeah.
3: He was taking big generators and hooking them up to a giant tower and broadcasting at RF frequencies like we do on our ham radios and on our AM radio stations and that sort of thing, only at much higher power levels. And then picking them up, he would walk around with... round globes filled with gas that would light up in the presence of this radio frequency field.
1: Hmm.
3: And, you know, not connected to any wires. You just walk around with this sphere of glowing gas, you know, in a glass envelope.
1: No doubt while you're irradiating yourself as well.
3: Yes.
1: Yeah. Bonnie, we're going to get to caves and the underground in a few moments because there's so much I want to ask you about that. But while we're on the subject of radio, you wrote a book about CB, huh? I didn't know that.
3: It was the most popular book ever about citizens band radio.
1: Was it really?
3: And, you know, it just, I was there during the real...
1: Heyday?
3: The heyday of CB radio, and at the time I was traveling a lot, out on the road a lot, and with my RV, and I used to talk to lots and lots of people on the CB radio, and it was a lot of fun, and there was a whole culture that grew up around it. It was like a predecessor to cellular phones or the Internet, because people were talking to each other who had never come in contact with each other before. So it became a way to exchange information. And of course, you know, you have a whole cross-section of society, so there was good and bad to it, too.
1: Oh, yeah. Well, what was the premise of your book? I mean, was it just sort of the social...
3: It was like a how-to and how it works and about the culture of it. And
1: that's what I was going to ask, the culture of it. What was the good of it and the bad of it?
3: Well, the good of it was that it's a free communication system for everyone in the world that, you know, has a country that allows it. And that's a lot of countries now. And it's independent communication, independent of the Internet, independent of cellular phones, free. You can talk to each other over short distances, less than, say, 20 miles.
1: Although there is this guy Bonnie, in Europe, I think maybe France, I can't remember, somewhere, Italy, France, and he's claiming that he's using FM to talk to American CBers. I don't know if you've heard about that or not.
3: Sure.
1: Oh, you have?
3: Yeah, well...
1: Do you believe that?
3: Sure. The Europeans adopted the FM system of CB, and the Americans originally had the first CB, and that was AM. Well, just like FM television in Europe, they like FM in Europe. So Americans usually break ground first, and then the Europeans have followed along with the different ways of communicating. So they did the same thing with CB radio. But
1: they put their FM, illogically, just where we did, on 27 megahertz, huh?
3: Right. And, you know, you can actually, a lot of people don't know the difference between AM and FM, although they know that when they punch their radio, if you reach down and punch your radio dial from AM to FM, you know that a different set of stations come in, and it's kind of a different quality. But the difference really is that AM is for amplitude modulation, which is changes the power of the frequency that's being sent out, and FM changes the frequency of the signal that's being sent out.
1: Should we have logically been FM here? Would that have been a better deal?
3: I think it probably would have been good from the standpoint of clarity of communications. But I think that when it started back in the late 50s, FM was a little more expensive to put together, and it started out as a very small radio service, and it just grew in such great proportions that it kind of took over itself.
1: What's the downside of CB that you wrote about?
3: Well, I guess the downside is that there are people who somebody cuts you off as you're driving along or gets in front of you. There are people who get on there and cuss you out, I guess. But that sort of thing. It's and then they tend to get out of hand. Some of them with the big amplifiers and the fact that there was no licensing of it really made it sort of a renegade. It's been a thorn in the side of the Federal Communications Commission for years and years.
1: Yeah, we're pretty tightly regulated as amateur operators, but CB is not particularly, I mean, there are rules, but I've heard they have these shootouts, Bonnie, where they have people who have their amplifier on a trailer behind their vehicle running thousands of watts.
3: Sure, 10,000 watts.
1: 10,000 watts!
3: So much so that the antennas that are on their vehicles have coronal discharges coming from the tops of the antennas.
1: You mean like they're glowing?
3: Glowing balls of plasma ionized gas, glowing purple and fuchsia colored. It's really amazing. You can actually hear their voice modulating the air like a flame loudspeaker.
1: Is that right? And they demonstrate these in these shootouts to see who's loudest?
3: Yes, they have big shootouts, and it's people come from all around and get together in a parking lot or in a vacant area of a farm.
1: Why wouldn't the FCC come to these? Come visit one of these shootouts. I mean, these people are only running.
3: I would be surprised if they do turn up occasionally. But this is sort of it's almost like a little black world of itself where they talk to each other and they get together and decide to do it. It's almost like a secret organization, so to speak, amongst them.
1: Really?
3: So, and then they talk about it afterwards.
1: Really? Isn't that interesting? Well, I have a RV, as you well know, and I have a ham rig in there, but I also have a CB rig in there. I wouldn't be without it, because when you're out on the road, the truckers are your best friends, and they've all got CB. And
3: all
1: most
3: the
1: of
3: truckers
1: them,
3: talk to each other.
1: Yeah, that's right. They have saved me more times than I can tell you.
3: If you really want to know what's happening out there on the freeway, turn on the CB, listen to the truck drivers, because they know way ahead of time. They can save you so much time. They can save you so much effort. And, if you can put up with the way the rough manner that they talk... I know there's a lot of truckers out there listening right now.
1: Oh,
3: it's a lot of fun. I've talked with lots and lots of you guys out there.
1: Yeah, I've run with them on the highway. And they also, by the way, know the very best places to eat.
3: They sure do.
1: And so this is all the kind of information you can get.
3: From yeah.
1: The, and that's right. But best, cheapest places to get gas. And there's an accident, you hear about it. If there's a road problem, you hear about it. If you've got to take a road to avoid an hour's wait, you hear about it. That's what you get on CB. Bonnie, hold on. We'll be right back to Bonnie Crystal. The big part of the show lying directly ahead of us. Well, I'm having Bonnie look at the photographs on my website of the thing from Egypt the other night. We'll talk about that here in a moment because Bonnie's an underground cave explorer. Really? Isn't that interesting? Well, I have a, you know, I have a RV, as you well know, and I have a ham rig in there, but I also have a CB rig in there. I wouldn't be without it because when you're out on the road, the truckers are your best friends, and they've all got CB. And
3: all
1: most
3: the
1: of
3: truckers
1: them,
3: talk to each other.
1: Yeah, that's right. They have saved me more times than I can tell you.
3: If you really want to know what's happening out there on the freeway, turn on the CB, listen to the truck drivers, because they know way ahead of time. They can save you so much time. They can save you so much effort. And, you know, if you can put up with the way, the rough manner that they talk...
1: Yeah.
3: I know there's a lot of truckers out there listening right now.
1: Oh,
3: it's a lot of fun. I've talked with lots and lots of you guys out there.
1: Yeah, I've run with them on the highway. And they also, by the way, know the very best places to eat.
3: They sure do.
1: And so this is all the kind of information you can get.
3: Yeah.
1: And that's right. But best, cheapest places to get gas. And there's an accident, you hear about it. If there's a road problem, you hear about it. If you've got to take a road to avoid an hour's wait, you hear about it. That's what you get on CB. Bonnie, hold on. We'll be right back to Bonnie Crystal. The big part of the show lying directly ahead of us. Well, I'm having Bonnie...

0: You know, if you can put up with the way the rough manner that they talk,
1: yeah.
0: I know there's a lot of truckers out there listening right now.
1: Oh,
0: it's a lot of fun. I've talked with lots and lots of you guys out there.
1: Yeah, I've run with them on the highway. And they also, by the way, know the very best places to eat.
0: They sure do.
1: And so this is all the kind of information you can get.
0: From
1: TV. Yeah. And that's right. But best, cheapest places to get gas. And if there's an accident, you hear about it. If there's a road problem, you hear about it. If you've got to take a road to avoid an hour's wait, you hear about it. That's what you get on CB. Bonnie, hold on. We'll be right back to Bonnie Crystal. The big part of the show lying directly ahead of us. Well, I'm having Bonnie look at the photographs on my website of the thing from Egypt the other night. We'll talk about that here in a moment because Bonnie's an underground cave explorer, some of the deepest caves in the entire world. I'm Art Bell.

there's something inside that we need so much. The sight of a touch, or the scent of a sound, or the strength of an oak with roots deep in the ground. The wonder of flowers to be covered and then to burst up through tarmac to the sun again. Or to fly to the sun without burning a wing. To lie in a meadow and hear the

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1: Bonnie Crystal, an incredible woman, is my guest and a very good friend. Now listen, do me a favor, do everybody a favor, go up to the website. If you happen to see the special, even if you didn't see the special on the opening of the, or the drilling of the hole and the looking through the stone block in the supposed Gantenbrink chamber, of course I had Gantenbrink on the other night. Now, I want you to look at these photographs. Number one photograph is from 1993, and it's one they showed early on in the program of what was at the end of the shaft that Gantenbrink explored, that they were just about to drill a hole in which they did drill a hole in, and then look through to another empty sort of chamber and another door, you know, increasing the mystery. The problem I have here is that the picture from 1993 and the reality of the program's video itself from now or this week, they're not the same thing, not to my eye. And I have a listener who sent this in and shows us the two photographs, one above the other. Now, if you can tell me that's the same. Anyway, Bonnie's, you know, somebody who explores underground. Now, of course, this is above ground in the pyramids, but still locked in stone. And so I asked her to take a look at it. We'll get her evaluation and no doubt yours as the program continues. But I think this is a smoking gun. These cannot be the same doors. All right. Now we're going back to Bonnie Crystal, and she's got extensive experience underground, the world's deepest caves. In fact, she was in Peru the last time we had her on. We actually talked to I talked to her from Peru, and then I talked to her by ham radio when she was in Peru, and since she was able to hear me very well. Remember that, Bonnie?
2: That was a lot of fun talking to you from base camp. We actually named our base camp Gringo Bamba.
1: Gringo Bamba?
2: Because we're the only gringos down there.
1: Gringo Bamba.
2: It was at elevation 14,000 feet, and we had quite a good contact with you there over the ham radio and also by satellite phone on the show.
1: Yes.
2: That was in July of 99.
1: That was so. Was it that long ago? Wow. Bonnie, you know, my audience got all hyped.

0: up about this program coming on Fox about the pyramids.
1: I saw it.
0: And thank God you saw the show. All right. During the show, they showed this Ganton Brink tunnel and the door, I don't know how many times, in the beginning of the show, in the first, two-thirds of the show. And every time they would show it, they would show the top photograph, the one that we've got here under What's New on my website right now. They'd show the top photograph. And then at the very end, and what we have here is a grab from the actual video.
1: Yeah.
0: Bonnie, are these the same or not?
1: I'm looking at two rock blocks inside the pyramid,
0: right,
1: inside the Great Pyramid, which was Khufu's pyramid, the pharaoh Khufu.
0: That's right.
1: Khufu was the pharaoh who claimed that he was the sun god incarnate. And prior to that, all the other pharaohs had said that they were going to become the sun god after they died. Okay, so maybe they did something different here with the construction of the pyramid, with these different passages to let his spirit back out to go back up to the sun or something.
0: That's one of the theories about what they are, yes.
1: But I'm looking at these pictures of these blocks that are in the pyramid, and I saw them on TV run the $250,000 robot up through this diagonal passage up into the pyramid.
0: That's right.
1: And there's two decayed metal handles on this block, right about the mid part of the block.
0: Right.
1: And you see the 1993 photo, and it, one of the handles on the right is a little bit longer than the one on the left. And then you look at it in what they showed the other night, and it shows that the two handles are the same length.
0: How could that be?
1: Well, it looks to me, you know, I've been in these kind of situations where, you know, archaeologists get to a place and they start stumbling around or they start doing stuff, and sometimes they break things. And they try not to make a big deal out of it, and I can see why they wouldn't want to say on TV that they made that they broke the handle off the block. But it looks to me as if between 1993 and 2002 that they tried to grab a hold of that right handle there and pull on it.
0: Yeah.
1: And it looks like it's broken off. Otherwise, the block looks pretty similar if you look at the right side. And
0: yeah, but what I don't understand is that in the live picture on the bottom there, the block would be, in essence, repaired. In other words, there's less of a hole than there was in 1993. How can that be? If there was damage inflicted, it would be larger or more ragged or somehow or another. It would reflect the damage. But
1: okay, well, the dark objects that you're looking at that look like holes in the photo,
0: yeah,
1: they're actually metal, pieces of metal sticking out from the block.
0: Okay.
1: That have gotten dark.
0: Oh, okay.
1: Over the ages.
0: Oh, so you think they might have hit one of those?
1: I think they might have either hit it or went up and grabbed it with the robot to pull on it or to check it out and see what it was.
0: So either that's true or it's not the same. One of the two.
1: Right. But if you look at the bottom right edge of the block and the top right edge of the block, it looks like the same block. I was looking at it pretty closely.
0: Right.
1: Between our commercial break there.
0: But so you think they might have damaged it?
1: I think it's very possible. It also looks like they've kind of gouged the top of that passage with the robot as well.
0: You know, if that really happened, Zahi would have gone ballistic. I mean, Zahi was to great pains to say, well, you know, we're going to do this or we might do this, but safety comes first. I don't want any damage whatsoever. So if it was damaged, then they didn't bother to mention it.
1: Yeah, that's true. Well, I don't know if anybody else noticed on TV. I saw Zahi himself with a crowbar damage one of the sarcophagi.
0: Yeah, that's right. I saw that.
1: Did anybody else notice that?
0: I noticed that, yes. When the first plunge that he took.
1: Yeah.
0: Right?
1: Right.
0: No, that's true.
1: It happens in most archaeological digs. It happens in caves. People accidentally, you know, or sometimes, you know, vandals on purpose, of course, do this kind of stuff. But even with the best of intentions, I think it's very difficult for us to go through these ancient places and not, you know, be like elephants in the china shop, you know.
0: All right. I want to get a little bit more on technology. You've been part of the Silicon Valley technological revolution. It seems like, boy, you watch the stocks of the NASDAQ companies and computer companies, and, God, everybody's in so much trouble, more than even average the rest of the economy. I mean, what's going on up in Silicon Valley now?
1: Well, there's a big temporary downturn in it right now. But the thing about it is that if you think about why Silicon Valley is here and what it's doing, and the fact that it's creating new stuff, and that the only stuff that can be of any real worth in the future is being created from people, you know. And I like to say that there's really only two places in the world where property is being created every day. One of them is over in Hawaii. There's a volcano that's spewing rock down and moving the ocean out.
0: Right.
1: And the other are these... property that's being created in the minds of inventors and technologists.
0: Yes.
1: And I think that I'm kind of like a real estate developer of the intellectual property world, you know.
0: All right. There was a rumor that went around that your company, Intelligent, was part of a government scientific program to recover extraterrestrial technology. Where did that come from, and is there any basis to any of it?
1: Well, that was one of our trade shows. We went to the Consumer Electronics Show in 1997 when we first leaked out information about one of our new display technologies, which is called HGED, High Gain Emissive Display, which is a combination of vacuum technology and semiconductor technology.
0: Marrying vacuum tube and semiconductor?
1: That's right. It's like the union of the two, you know?
0: Wow.
1: And so we went to this trade show and we said, okay, we're going to make a big splash, and this technology is so revolutionary that a lot of people think that, you know, it came from somewhere out of this world. And so some of our marketing people said, yes, well, maybe we can play on that. And so we built this giant metal disc spaceship.
0: Huh.
1: And it was like 30 or 40 feet across.
0: Really?
1: And we... rented out the whole parking lot of the Consumer Electronics Show down there near the Hilton in Las Vegas.
0: Yes.
1: Put up a big barbed wire fence and chain-link fence. We hired actors to be with fake machine guns to patrol in fatigues and, you know, military uniforms and that sort of thing. We rented Robbie the Robot. And
0: so
1: we
0: generated all this. You did it yourself.
1: We bought the robot from the day the Earth stood still.
0: Oh, you did?
1: And we put it out there for everybody to see, and we called this place Area 51. And we put up big restricted signs, and we converted the disc into a kind of a ride that people could come in and look at our technology in.
0: Yes.
1: And so it got this. The company got this myth around it that maybe it was alien recovered technology.
0: Well, it's so new and so revolutionary that I understand how people could believe that, but pretty good bit, I would say. So, in other words, the rumor was true in the sense that you generated...
1: Well, you know, it was funny because the very first day we put up this trade show booth, we call it, or an exhibit, although it was nothing like anyone had seen before, people didn't want to come in. They would walk by, and it would say restricted area, you know, Area 51, and they'd go, well, you know, this is Las Vegas. Maybe this really is restricted. And so they didn't go in. And then a few people came up and started asking about it, and the next day there was a line a half a mile long
0: to get
1: into it.
0: Yeah, really? All right, tell me a little bit about the reality of Telegen. You're producing these flat panel displays. What's the difference? Why is what your company is producing or invented, I guess you're not producing yet, but invented, why is it revolutionary? How is it different from, I don't know, the monitor I have in front of me or my laptop or whatever? How's it different?
1: The way that it's different is that it's much less expensive, and it's a new type of technology. Previously, we've had television tubes.
0: That's right.
1: And those were invented over 50 years ago, well, way a long, long time ago, back in the 20th century. And they were used for about 50 or 60 years. They're still one of the best displays that there is for watching TV, but they're bulky, and they take up a lot of space on your desk, on your computer desk, and that sort of thing.
0: That's right.
1: So we said, okay, you can take this vacuum technology and shrink it down so that it's flat, and then combine that with semiconductor technology to drive the electrons in it and make a display that looks like a regular TV, but it's flat.
0: But it's flat.
1: And
0: it runs on low voltage comparatively.
1: Right,
0: huh?
1: And lower voltage, no longer is it thousands of volts. It doesn't put out X-rays. And what this is going to do is supplant or replace some of the existing expensive technologies like plasma and LCD that have drawbacks to them. Like LCD is very sluggish. You can't really, although they have television pictures that run on LCD, and you can have LCD televisions, they're not quite as fast as a regular television set.
0: That's right.
1: And the image is not quite as good. So we developed this really brilliant image, and it's just good. Everybody loves it. We really had a great time. I co-invented it with Jessica Stevens. She is the original inventor of the first part of the technology. We got together and produced a lot of prototypes of it. We have development going on. We've been working on it for the past 15 years. And finally, now, just recently, we've been able to start commercializing it. And that's really one of the big breakthroughs. It's going to be low cost. It's going to be the cost of a regular TV set, only flat.
0: Only flat. Wow. And it's as bright and as detailed as regular TV?
1: Right. And eventually, it's going to replace plasma. You know, plasma is so expensive. It's so bulky. You put the plasma screen on your wall, and it becomes a heater for your room. It's so hot. And it's just, you know, they have a short lifetime. And so this new technology, high gain emissive display, will eventually replace plasma and CRT and a lot of applications. Of course, we'll still have LCD on our cell phones and that sort of thing. We'll still have it in our laptops. But think about it. Every 50 years or so, a new display technology comes along.
0: Mm-hmm.
1: And typically, they have a lifetime of about 50 useful years before they're replaced by a newer, better way to view images. If you think about the very first projections of images, they were done, this was like hundreds of years ago. A German priest figured out a way to make a candle display an image on the wall. With you know, and the Chinese used shadow images to make plays and that sort of thing. Well, every 50 years or so, there's a new way, a new and better way. And I like to think that, you know, my grandchildren are going to be watching the flat panel TVs that I'm creating today for the next 50 years.
0: And you and Jessica have found the better way.
1: We've found a better way.
0: Will you be able to prevail? I mean, there's competitive forces all over the world, of course. The Japanese, the Chinese.
1: We're working with all of those people, and we, you know, we feel that we are not like the Sony Betamax. Okay, we are not the Sony Beta. We are the VHS. We will license to other countries. We will license to other companies.
0: By the way, my understanding is in the vacuum tube technology aspect of what you were doing, it was so hard to find anybody who knew anything about vacuum tubes anymore that you had to go to Russia.
1: Right. We brought some PhDs and a few other people who knew a lot about vacuum tubes over from Russia to work with us. Here in America, in the 60s, vacuum tubes reached their zenith. They reached the best that they could be over a long period of time. And then semiconductors came in.
0: And we forgot about vacuum tubes. I mean, to the degree that people retired and died, and if you wanted to make a vacuum tube, you couldn't find anybody.
1: Yes, and it was a lost art. And so we've had to recreate that here. and we brought in a lot of people that knew about vacuum technology. I came from the old school. I learned about vacuum tubes. I worked with vacuum tubes. And we got together a bunch of folks, engineers, scientists, who knew enough about vacuums and vacuum devices to be able to marry the latest inventions in semiconductors with the best parts of the vacuum tube and bring that into something that is more than just a semiconductor or a vacuum tube.
0: That's incredible. Hold on, Bonnie. We're at the top of the hour. Take a breather. We're going to talk a lot about the underground, the deepest caves in the world, and that sort of thing, with one of the most interesting women you're ever going to meet. Her name is Bonnie Crystal, and she's a genius. So's Jessica, by the way. I'll have to have Jessica on sometime. I could tell you stories, only I'd have to kill you. From the high desert, I'm Art Bell.

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1: It certainly is. My guest is my friend, Bonnie Crystal. Her vocation is what you've been hearing about with this high-definition, flat-screen technology that Telegen Corporation is developing, which she is a part of. But her avocation is caving, going down into the deepest holes in the world, the deepest caves in the entire world. I mean, that's freaky stuff, and we're going to talk about that coming up after one more flat panel question from Chicago. We'll be right back. Going back now to Bonnie Crystal, and by the way, when we're done with the show tonight, maybe I can prevail upon Bonnie to jump on 3830, our favorite frequency. We move around a little bit because of this odd thing coming out of the Far East. We had to talk about it a little bit. This odd noise coming out of the Far East, but 3830, we'll try 3830 at about 2 a.m. Bonnie, can you get on for a brief period after we're done here?
2: Sure, we'll be on the air with you, Art.
1: Really? All right. That'll be fun. So if you're a shortwave listener out there or whatever, 3.830, 3830, a 75-meter band, and we'll do a little chatting of program and stuff. So one more question about your flat panel display from Chicago. He says, look, the big one, here's a big one. Is it going to be high definition? That's a good question.
2: Yes, absolutely. That's the wave of the future, is high definition, high resolution. The new kind of television that is coming out, which is wide format, widescreen, and our level 5 technology, Telegen's HGED level 5, we have various levels of the technology,
1: right.
2: Level 3, level 4, level 5,
1: right.
2: Is widescreen, high definition, as big as a plasma display,
1: wow.
2: Hang on the wall type thing. And you can really see how all the technology is on the website. There's like a little technology thing, diagrams of how it works, Telegen.com website.
1: Okay. Can I ask you a question? Is America bungling high definition? I mean, in Japan, it's already well entrenched. It's there. It's operating. I think in parts of Europe, it's already well underway.
2: Yes. Well,
1: here,
2: America went about it a different way.
1: What are we doing? Are we going the right way, wrong way, what?
2: Well, it's a little bit more difficult for America to change than it is some of the other smaller countries. They can make a mandate, and they've only got a limited number of stations to change over, a smaller market, so it's easier for them to move quicker.
1: That's true.
2: America has a lot bigger area to cover, and, you know, we picked our method of transmission a little earlier than the Europeans and the Japanese, and I really think that, personally speaking, I think we picked the wrong type of transmission for this, although we're kind of stuck with it now.
1: That's like CB.
2: It's like CB, yeah. Instead of FM, we picked AM, now we've got this ATSC, they're calling it, and it's the American Transmission Standards Committee. You know, we do things by a committee, whereas these other countries, they get together and they just say, it's going to be this way.
1: Here's how you're going to do it, or else.
2: You know, you design something by a committee, and who knows what's going to happen, you know?
1: Well, we can see what's happening, and it's a patchwork quilt of kind of insanity out there. All right, well, look, this is all your vocation. Your avocation is what a lot of people are interested in. You, when I did last speak with you, you were down in Peru getting ready to descend into what you thought would be the world's deepest cave, the world's deepest hole. And there's something about holes that really fascinate people, including me. But, Bonnie, I wouldn't, not for all the tea in China and all the money that could be offered, would I descend into a hole in the ground. You do that kind of stuff for fun, don't you?
2: I go because no one's been there before, and that's what I enjoy. And, you know, seeing a deep hole in the ground where you shine a light down it and you can't see the bottom.
1: Right.
2: Oh, it just makes me so happy to throw a rope down there and rappel down the side of the cliff to get to it, or down into the hole, and you know, you get to the bottom of the rope and you have to tie another rope on that. And,
1: oh God.
2: And keep going, you know. And
1: there's nothing I could think of that would be scarier than, I mean, bad enough you're going down to a hole and nobody's ever gone down into where light disappears, but then you get to the bottom of your rope and you got to attach another rope. Oh my God, Bonnie. How do
2: well,
1: you
2: Well, that's exactly what happened the last time I talked to you. This was in July of 99. We were on the air talking by satellite phone for about an hour.
1: That's right.
2: On this show.
1: From Peru, yes.
2: And then the very next day, we went out and we found the deepest free fall pit in the southern hemisphere, 1,000 feet straight down.
1: Oh, my God.
2: We threw a. We didn't know how deep it was at first. You know, it was only about 8 feet in diameter.
1: Yes.
2: There's grass around the outside of it, so
1: and it's just a hole in the ground.
2: It's just a hole in the ground. You're walking along, unassuming. You know, picture yourself walking along in a field.
1: Oh, geez.
2: And then there's this hole.
1: Yeah.
2: It's kind of got grass around the edges of it, and
1: yeah.
2: You can't see it until you're right up on it.
1: Oh, good Lord! I wonder how many people and animals and stuff are at the bottom of it.
2: Well, we found the skeletons of some animals and some, in some of the other pits nearby. One of the other pits that was 850 feet deep, that was very near this pit, we found a complete horse and rider, hundreds of years old, together at the bottom of the skeleton of the horse with the rider on it.
1: Oh, my God. All right, so how going back to this, you threw a rope down. How long was the rope you threw down this unknown depth?
2: Well, the first rope we had with us was a 650-foot rope, which is kind of a long rope for caving. Usually you'd take a 300-foot rope or something.
1: That's a really long rope.
2: So we attached this with the anchors up to the rock above the hole.
1: Yeah.
2: We didn't know how deep the hole was. We threw a rock down, and it takes about 7 seconds to hear the rock hit the bottom from the time you drop it if it's a 500-foot pit.
1: Yeah.
2: Well, we had only been seeing 500-foot pits prior to this, and so we threw this rock down. We didn't hear it hit, and we figured, well, maybe there's some, you know, plant matter or something that's, you know, the rock fell on that cushioned the rock so we couldn't hear it.
1: Yeah.
2: So we started to walk away to get another rock to see if we could try it again, and we got a ways away, and we had this kaboom!
1: Oh, my God.
2: Like 20 seconds later.
1: Oh,
2: and so we figure, well, maybe we've got something here,
1: uh-huh.
2: You know. And so we threw this 650 feet of rope down the pit.
1: Yeah.
2: You get down, you know, you tie a knot on the end of the rope so you don't slide off the end of the rope with your
1: equipment. It's always good. Yeah.
2: And then you get down there, and it's nowhere close. You can't even see the bottom. It's real dark except for you looking up above you.
1: Were you the one who did that descent?
2: Uh-huh.
1: Oh, God, Bonnie.
2: Several of us did it. I mean, we're a team. Caving is a team effort. And we had 9 people on this expedition, 9 experienced cavers. And I've got a picture of them, the whole group, on my website. If you click on
1: We've got a link. As a matter of fact, we got a couple things on the website. If you'll go to my website, artbell.com, go to a program, tonight's a guest info, you will see below Billy Rogers' name, you'll see Bonnie Crystal. And then we're going to get to the wild card cave diagram. That's really cute. You got to see that. And then, of course, a link to Bonnie's website. And there's what all is on the website?
2: Well, we've got The World That Time Forgot, which I'll talk a little bit more about this later in the show. But Underground World of Bonnie Crystal. We've got South American Caving Expedition. And pictures, images of some of the different fantastic caves I've been in, such as Lechuguilla Cave, which is in New Mexico, the most beautiful cave in the world, where you've got hanging chandeliers made out of clear gypsum crystal that are 20 feet long hanging down from the ceiling. You've got flowing rivers underground where you can swim, totally underground lakes. Holes in the ceiling where you have to drop a rope down into this lake and then swim off the edge of that rope out into the lake, underwater, into flowing rivers. You know, you got vampire bats down there. You got fish swimming in, blind fish. You've got reptiles, you know, 20 feet. You've got the footprints of biped lizards.
1: What?
2: That you run into occasionally.
1: Biped, two-legged lizards?
2: Yep, that's certainly what it looks like.
1: How big are the footprints?
2: Well, we estimate that the lizards are only about 20 pounds.
1: 20 pounds.
2: I don't think I'd want to run into one, and I didn't run into one in that particular instance. I just was right near it and saw the tracks of it.
1: Oh, man, it's got to be on your mind, though. I mean, if you see the tracks, then obviously it's been there and might be there, so you have to imagine you might run into it. A 20-foot or a 20-pound lizard on two legs, I'd have a heart attack. I mean, if I saw something like that underground, that far underground, where no man has been, I would have, on the spot, a heart attack. No question about it. I mean, haven't you worried over this kind of thing and what you might meet that far underground?
2: Well, I don't think I'd want to get up real close to one first off before figuring out whether it was going to, you know, lunge at me or something like that. But I would love to find one and see one, and I came so close to it that it was just, we were looking all around to try and find where it was, but it had been there in the passage right before we walked through the passage. And I've got a picture of the tracks on my website there.
1: Oh, you do?
2: And, you know, it's the world that time forgot. This cave is just amazing. You go through the jungle to get to this cave. You come to an arroyo, which is kind of a river that flows occasionally when there's a lot of rain, sort of like a wash in the
1: mountains. Can I stop you for a second? Can you guide me? I'm on your website. How would I get to the track pictures?
2: Sure. Let's go to the Underground World of Bonnie Crystal, which is on the main website.
1: I'm there.
2: Okay, I'm trying to find it here.
1: You have a fast connection. I would love to see these tracks. Oh my God, these are cool pictures.
2: Okay. Where it says go thousands of feet under the earth, the Underground World of Bonnie Crystal, right below my picture there, on the right side. Click on go thousands of feet under the earth.
1: Well, I see your picture.
2: And then you'll see, as soon as you click on my picture.
1: On your picture?
2: Yes.
1: Well, there's your picture on the left or the right?
2: On the right. I've got several pictures.
1: Well, I'm Explore the World of Bonnie Crystal. Bonnie Crystal, 21st Century Explorer and Technologist. The Underground World of Bonnie Crystal. Your picture on the right won't let me click on it at all.
2: Okay. Do you see where it says go thousands of feet under the earth? You're on intelligent.com/crystal.html.
1: Go thousands of feet, yes.
2: Click on that.
1: I'm there.
2: Okay. Brings up another one, the Underground World. And then you will see...
1: Oh, I see. I've got to click on an Underground World 1, World 2, Caving Information, The World That Time Forgot. How about that?
2: Sure, The World That Time Forgot.
1: Okay, I'm clicking on that.
2: Okay. I don't know if that took you to it or not.
1: Well, okay. Oh, well, here's the Wildcard Cave, and here's the Art Bell Chamber, and Ramona Rock. I guess we'll have to explain all that, but where do I go now?
2: Okay. Click on... Underground World 1.
1: Okay, yeah, here it is, Underground World 1. Okay, I'm there.
2: And now if you page down, you'll see below the crystal chandeliers that are on the left, you'll see the picture of the yellow helmet there.
1: Oh, God, I see. Oh, all right, here they are.
2: Yeah.
1: Here,
2: those are the footprints there of a biped lizard. And my friend Ernie there, who I was taking a picture, I had him point at the... At the lizard tracks.
1: At the tracks, yeah, I see them here.
2: Get some scale.
1: Bonnie, what could be, I mean, you've been as far underground maybe as any human. What could be really below the earth? I have a million questions. When you get down 1,000 feet, has it cooled off or is it beginning to warm up? I mean, we imagine the center of the earth to be warm. If you go down 1,000 feet, what begins to happen?
2: It does. It starts to get hot.
1: Really?
2: It starts to get really hot the further down you go. But when you really take into account the historic nature of where we've gone under the crust of the earth,
1: Yes.
2: We have only touched the very surface. We've only explored down to less than 0.2% of the 4,000 miles that it is to the center of the Earth. The deepest hole in the Earth is 7.5 miles deep, and it's a research project up in Russia's Kola Peninsula.
1: Oh, yes.
2: And they're drilling a hole, and they've gone down 7.5 miles. But the deepest caves, the deepest natural caves, are not quite that deep. They're only a little over a mile deep.
1: Mile deep.
2: But the nature of the way that caves are formed, there's several different types of cave formations. There's caves that are formed in volcanic rock by volcanoes, and actually sometimes right in the center of the volcano you have these giant pits that go down very, very deep. And I've rappelled down into these volcanic pits, and they go real, real deep. And then there are side fissures in the rock where the lava flows down the mountain, and those form what's called lava tubes. And the lava tubes, eventually the lava flows out of them, it's molten, and forms a shell. And some islands in the Pacific, such as Hawaii and various other volcanic islands, have been totally formed by caves. They are, the Hawaiian islands themselves are totally honeycombed with caves.
1: Huh.
2: The lava tubes are what have formed the islands, and you can go through these caves. There's a couple of...
1: isn't it possible, Bonnie, that a lava tube, if you found the right one, could take you way down into the earth? Because, after all, this lava has come up from way down below the earth, right? So
2: it is very possible. In fact, one of the lava tubes that I went in Hawaii, it was what's called a steam vent, where steam flows out of the lava.
1: And you went in there?
2: Well, we timed the steam. It was sort of like Old Faithful. Every 40 minutes, it would gush steam out.
1: Yeah?
2: And it was very, very hot, near what they call the rift zone, where magma flows up into the Kilauea crater and then eventually flows out of Kilauea and on down to the sea and forms this new property, of course.
1: And so you timed it and descended?
2: Yes. We went in for a certain amount of time back as far as we could, and we accounted for the amount of time, and we could only go in for less than 20 minutes at a time so that we could run back out.
1: Yeah, of course, before the eruption. Oh, Bonnie. You know, to the average person, that sounds like madness. I mean, if anything went wrong that were to delay you for 10 minutes, I mean, anything serious, then you would have to be ready for what would be coming, wouldn't you?
2: A big gush of steam.
1: Which would potentially, what, boil you alive or something?
2: That's very possible.
1: Oh, God. All right, hold on. Bonnie Crystal is my guest. Can you imagine that? Timing when the steam would come rushing out, not to count the possibility of lava, and then descending for 20 minutes, half the time, because you've got to get back up before Old Faithful there lets go. How many of you would do that? Lava tubes. You can imagine, can't you, that a lava tube, if you found the right one, might take you down toward the center of the earth. I'm Art Bell.

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1: Good morning. Bonnie Crystal, ham radio operator, KQ6XA, and a very good friend, is my guest. And she's at the top of the technological world in terms of innovation. She's got many inventions and patents under her belt, along with Jessica Stevens. But her avocation is to go to the deepest pits, the deepest caves, get as close to the center of the earth as she can. All right, I'm trying to imagine, you know, getting my butt back up before the 20 minutes passes and this thing explodes on my butt, frying me alive. That's incredible. But is it possible, Bonnie, that one day you'll discover a lava tube that goes substantially toward, further toward the center of the Earth?
2: Well, it's very possible that we can get one that, you know, maybe could take us down to molten lava. That's very possible.
1: And how far down is that, probably?
2: Well, on some islands in the Pacific, that such as Hawaii, that may not be very far. That may be only, 1,000 feet or hundreds of feet in some cases, depending on when the lava is there.
1: Uh-huh.
2: So, but there are definitely fissures in the earth in Iceland and in Hawaii that go, 500 feet or so deep and have still not reached the lava. But
1: Iceland, isn't that where Journey to the Center of the Earth, the old Papoon movie, isn't that where they went, Iceland?
2: Right, what a classic picture. I love Journey to the Center of the Earth. And as a little kid, I watched that Journey to the Center of the Earth, and I thought, take me there. That's where I want to go.
1: Really? All right. Here's something on my website that I would like to explain. When I first saw it, of course, we had proposed to do a show with you a long time ago, and my back prevented that. But you have this diagram. Again, folks, go to my website, artbell.com, program tonight's guest, Bonnie Crystal, and you'll see related info. There's this wild card cave diagram, and we've got it separately listed here. And when I first saw this, I exploded laughing. This is in the Andes in South America. This is the cave that you talked about.
2: Yes, it's one of the caves. The day that I talked to you on the satellite phone on this program back in 99, in July 99, I discovered this cave and explored it, threw a rope down, and I was with my friend Cynthia, who was also on the expedition with me, just the two of us out there. And we nearly stumbled into this cave, literally. You know, some of the places around there, you walk along and you have to really watch every step, or you might drop down a hole like this. But that very day that I talked to you, I found this cave, and I thought, and it was right on the ridge. If you consider the Rocky Mountains, as they go down through North America, and then they kind of go down, and think of them as extending down through Central America and down into South America,
1: right,
2: and eventually become the Andes. It's really, in a way, geologically speaking, it's kind of like a long mountain chain that goes down through the spine of the continents. And you always say on your program, east of the Rockies call this one number, west of the Rockies call this, and the wild card line. Well, here we were on the top of this continental divide down there. And I said, this is the wild card cave. It's neither east of the Rockies nor west of the Rockies.
1: And so you called it the wild card cave. How high up in the Andes were you when you found this?
2: This was at elevation 14,000 feet.
1: Oh, man, that's pretty high already. 14,000 feet, that's way up there. That's
2: you breathe a little bit hard when you're climbing a rope down
1: I'm
2: in a
1: sure.
2: cave at that high of altitude.
1: I'm sure that's, 2 miles, better than 2 miles up.
2: Yeah, and it's like 3 miles, and so you go down this rope, and there's this rock that was sort of wedged on the side of the initial shaft as it went down into the pit.
1: Yeah.
2: Okay, on this rope.
1: Right.
2: And this rock was like it was perched there, and it was kind of a heart-shaped rock, only about 30 feet across. Okay.
1: Yeah.
2: And it was just kind of wedged there with a little bit of dirt and pebbles holding it in place, almost like glued to there by mud. Okay.
1: Glued by mud.
2: And I thought I'd better not touch this rock, or it's going to kind of heave over onto me and go down in the pit.
1: Uh huh.
2: Okay. But it was heart shaped, and I thought, okay, if this is the wild card K, then I might just say, okay, this is a very interesting cave, and I'm going to have to tell Art about this.
1: Yeah.
2: And so I get down there, and I find this chamber.
1: Well, before you get to the chamber, wait a minute. You named this rock Ramona Rock. That's my wife's name. It was a heart-shaped rock. It was just teetering there. And there you are dangling on this rope down below Ramona Rock. And I'm thinking, Ramona's heart, let's go. And she breaks you into little bitty human pieces. That must have been, when you got down below Ramona Rock, didn't you start thinking about it possibly, you know?
2: Yes, that's something you have to watch out for in any cave is rock fall. There's a lot of danger.
1: Dying
2: in caves.
1: Watch out for
2: it'll
1: dying.
2: Kill you.
1: Yeah.
2: You know, and if you're not trained and you know, this is extreme caving. This is not something that I would say, you know, kids don't go out and do this. Okay? I have to say that disclaimer. And you can get training through the grottos of the National Speleological Society. You can learn about this and learn how to do it. And learn how to not damage the cave and not damage yourself when you're doing this.
1: Okay, so you get down further, and here's this giant Art Bell chamber.
2: It's an amazing chamber underneath there, 50 or 60 feet across and high, and it was shaped like a bell.
1: Huh.
2: And I thought, what a coincidence, what an amazing thing. So I thought, okay, I'm going to call this the Bell Chamber. Maybe I'll call it the Art Bell Chamber, okay?
1: So it is labeled.
2: That's the nice thing about being an explorer. You get to name things.
1: You get to name stuff, yeah.
2: You know?
1: Well, I appreciate it. And then the Art Bell Chamber, it says there's orange asparagus?
2: Well, as I was crawling into the Art Bell Chamber, okay, I found this plant life. Uh-huh. Down there, and sometimes we find new species of plants, animals underground.
1: Sure.
2: And I'm not a botanist, I'm not a biologist, but I recognize strange plants and animals when I see them.
1: Sure.
2: Okay, so I saw this kind of orange-looking asparagus kind of plant. Not that I would eat this or anything, but I cataloged and made some notes in it and made some notes that we should have a scientist who knows plant life better than me, study this eventually. And that's one of the things we do as explorers is make maps of these caves.
1: And that's what this is, and I think my audience would be interested to see it. So, again, go look at it, the wild card cave. And then after the Art Bell Chamber, there's like this impassable area with a question mark on the other side.
2: Well, in cave maps, when we can't get to an area or maybe we don't know what there is there or we don't get a chance to survey it, we put a little question mark in there so that we can come back, either us or maybe a future explorer can come back and go on from that point where the question mark is.
1: Okay.
2: And that's an unknown.
1: Okay, and then there's across from my cave, well, the one named after me,
2: yes.
1: There's Jessica Junction. And why did you name that Jessica Junction?
2: Well, Jessica, I also named a separate cave Jessica's Cave as well. She's a very dear friend of mine. She's the CEO of Telegen Corporation, who I started Telegen Corporation with, and she was who made it possible for me to go on this expedition through her support and her encouragement.
1: Okay.
2: And I think that she can see the crossroads of different kinds of technologies in ways that she's a genius. Okay. And so I thought, okay, this is the crossroads of this entire cave system here. I thought, I'll call this Jessica Junction. It had a catchy name. You know, we like to name things in caves funny names. Okay, if you go into Lechuguilla Cave, which is an underground wilderness area, we have named it, there's 100 miles of passage in this cave and all kinds of beautiful formations. But because you're seeing these for the first time, there's no real reference point. You don't get to say, okay, here's something that's previously on the map because you make the map. So you get to name these places as an explorer. And you, so
1: what happens to the map and the names? I mean, when you get back and you register all this somewhere or you send it in to some publication, or how does it get remembered and reprinted so the next explorer can take advantage of it?
2: Well, these maps are generally closely guarded secrets of most cavers and explorers, and they exchange them with each other. We try to minimize the impact of the public on caves where there's a potential for either danger of the public or that they will be vandalized. So we have separate storehouses, you might say, of cave maps. In some cases, we let the National Park Service, if it's in a national park, know about the cave. We give them the cave. They hang on to it.
1: Uh-huh.
2: Sometimes these are used by archaeologists. Sometimes they're used by other scientists studying bacteria or microbes in caves or speleothems, paleomagnetism. But we mark on the cave these little neat little names because we get to do that. You know, it's a fun thing. Places like Apricot Pit, the China Shop.
1: By the way, folks, Bonnie sent me this wonderful thing. I just took a webcam photograph that you should see. It is a wonderfully framed wild card cave diagram, Amazon Basin, Andes Mountain, South America, discovered and explored by Bonnie Crystal. And it's inscribed for me and signed. It says, to Art and Ramona, for the inspiration in naming this cave Bonnie Crystal, and we shall hang it reverently on our wall here in the house, Bonnie. I took a picture of it with my webcam. So anybody wanting to go up to my website and see this nicely framed, this is so cool, Bonnie. Nobody ever gets a cave named after them, even a chamber. You know. Chamber, that really sounds good. Artville Chamber. You know, aren't you to some degree concerned with dying?
2: Absolutely. And so I train on a regular basis with other cavers who are also concerned about dying. and we depend upon each other for our lives. And so we put a lot of trust in each other. We carry three sources of light. We carry backup equipment. We go into caves in pairs or threes or fours. It's not something that we like to do on a solo basis.
1: But at the same time, not a lot of people know because you have to keep these places secret, right?
2: Yes, for the public's protection, personal protection, and also because, to a certain extent, we feel that these caves have taken hundreds of thousands of years to form. They are potentially very delicate formations in them. It's real easy to break them off, and they will never again be the same. You know, caves are like a time machine. You can go into a cave and see the footprints that a person made in, you know, a little ways back into the entrance thousands and thousands and thousands of years ago. You can see the drawings they made on the cave walls. These are priceless, and anything that we do in a cave, you know, if we leave our footprints in there, they're going to be there 100,000 years from now. And people talk about the cavemen of the old or the, you know, people who in ancient history or not prehistoric ages of humans, they call them cavemen, okay? But really what I believe and from what I've seen of caves, we were not necessarily cave people or cavemen. We went in some caves, some small number of people went into caves, and the cave preserved what was left of them there, their relics, that sort of thing. But by and large, over the history of civilization and over the history of ancient prehistoric people, they have tended to stay away from caves.
1: Well, you know, if there's an overall mission in what you do, what is it? In other words, What ultimately would you like to do? What do you expect, or what would you like to find, or why are you doing this?
2: I think it's because of the unknown. And people in this world, I think, there's certain people that search out the unknown and other people that are content to remain at home or content to do what they do without going out there. But personally, myself, I want to go and be there in places where no one has gone before and learn things that no one has known before. And I have a quest for knowledge, and it's something inside me. And sometimes people say, well, you know, aren't you a little bit nuts for doing this kind of thing? Aren't you scared of spiders, or aren't you scared of the dark, or claustrophobia, or that sort of thing? And I say, well, you know, different people have their different phobias, you know.
1: Yeah.
2: And I think that caves are the intersection of many people's phobias. People are afraid of snakes. They're afraid of the dark. They're afraid of getting enclosed in a tight space.
1: Yeah.
2: Spiders.
1: All of that.
2: And cavers, for the most part, have to get either, if they're afraid of one of those things, they have to get over it real quick. Or they have to not be scared of that kind of thing.
1: Are any of those things in your category of fear?
2: Those are not in my category of fear. I don't know if I want to talk about what is my category of fear or not.
1: That's a pretty... Well, let's talk about that. just for fun, because you said you don't know if you want to talk about it. What does make you afraid?
2: Well,
1: come on, let's hear it.
2: I used to be afraid of needles.
1: Needles?
2: Such as getting a shot.
1: Like getting a shot.
2: You know, and there's a lot of people that have that phobia.
1: I used to give shots.
2: Yes, well...
1: In the Air Force, I gave shots.
2: Right.
1: It's one of the things I did as a medic. And so I gave shots. Lots, thousands of shots, in fact.
2: Well, then you know that some people are deathly scared of it.
1: Oh, I had people fall down in front of me, faint.
2: Yeah. Well, I fainted because of it, too.
1: But yet you'll go down deep into the earth, braving God knows what, two-legged lizards, and falling to your death and being buried alive and, you know, claustrophobia and spiders and oh my God knows what else, and you're afraid of needles?
2: Well, you know, that's just the way it is with people. People pick a different kind of phobia, and that, you know, they're scared of it the rest of their life. I had to get over the scare, the, you know, fear of needles and that sort of thing. And I did it because I, you know, attended cave rescue classes where we had to learn from doctors how to treat people if we were alone with one of our fellow cavers who had an accident.
1: So, in other words, you had to have medical knowledge.
2: Right.
1: Yeah, that
2: made me kind of get beyond it. But still, there's that little twinge back inside me, you know, that says, ooh, no.
1: What are the hardships? When you descend really far into the earth, we hear a lot about, you know, the glamour side of it. What about the hardship side of it?
2: Well, I think to a certain extent, the caving is...
1: And so I gave shots. Lots, thousands of shots, in fact.
2: Well, then you know that some people are deathly scared of it.
1: Oh, I had people fall down in front of me, faint.
2: Yeah. Well, I fainted because of it, too.
1: But yet you'll go down deep into the earth, braving God knows what, two-legged lizards, and falling to your death and being buried alive and, you know, claustrophobia and spiders and oh my God knows what else, and you're afraid of needles?
2: Well, you know, that's just the way it is with people. People pick a different kind of phobia, and that, you know, they're scared of it the rest of their life. I had to get over the scare, the, you know, fear of needles and that sort of thing. And I did it because I, you know, attended cave rescue classes where we had to learn from doctors how to treat people if we were alone with one of our fellow cavers who had an accident.
1: So, in other words, you had to have medical knowledge.
2: Right.
1: Yeah, that
2: made me kind of get beyond it. But still, there's that little twinge back inside me, you know, that says, ooh, no.
1: What are the hardships? When you descend really far into the earth, we hear a lot about, you know, the glamour side of it. What about the hardships?

0: scared of it the rest of their life. I had to get over the scare, the fear of needles and that sort of thing. And I did it because I, you know, attended cave rescue classes where we had to learn from doctors how to treat people if we were alone with some one of our fellow cavers who had an accident.
1: So, in other words, you had to have medical knowledge.
0: Right.
1: Yeah, that
0: made me kind of get beyond it. But still, there's that little twinge back inside me, you know, that says, ooh, no.
1: What are the hardships? When you descend really far into the earth, we hear a lot about, you know, the glamour side of it. What about the hardship side of it?
0: Well, I think to a certain extent, the caving is the dirty science. A lot of scientists don't want to do it because you get muddy, sometimes covered in mud or bat guano from head to toe.
1: Really?
0: You run into spiders as big as your hand.
1: Oh, see, that would...
0: black snakes, crawling on the cave wall. Centipedes that can kill you.
1: Oh.
0: You know, things like that. It's the dirty science, and so there's no money in it. People do it out of the joy of their heart and the conviction to learn things about it.
1: All right, hold on, Bonnie. We're at the top of the hour, and we will be right back with Bonnie Crystal.
2: I've been where the eagle flies, rode his wings across autumn skies, kissed the sun, touched

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1: It is indeed. My guest is Bonnie Crystal. For shortwave listeners or hams out there, we'll be on 3830, 75-meter band following program tonight. We've talked her into that, so that should be kind of fun for a little while. In the meantime, we've got another hour ahead of us. We're going to begin taking questions from you on the phone for Bonnie Crystal in just a few minutes. So you know the numbers. We give them out all the time. If you've got a question, that's what we're here for. Well, all right. We're going to have to attempt to get Bonnie Crystal back on the phone. Sorry about that. The phone company, I think it comes to about 1 o'clock in the morning. And what they do is just dump everything. They make some change out there, and all lines die. So I'm terribly sorry about that. Let's first get Bonnie back, and then we'll sort of go from there. Here we go. Let's see if we can get a...
2: Hello.
1: Oh, hi, Bonnie.
2: Hi.
1: The phone company just dumped every line I had.
2: Oh.
1: Yeah, you know, they do that stuff in the middle of the night. I'm sure...

0: Somebody out there is listening to the show, and they're go to their buddy, hey, watch this.
1: Yeah, I think they run their little test sequence, automatic test sequence about that.
0: Yeah, well, they just test sequenced me. All right. I've got so many questions, so many things I would like to cover. Bonnie, there are underground noises, like they're called the Cow's Hum. There's another one back in the Middle West. They just dumped my phone lines again. This is actually becoming fairly annoying. Let me go ahead and dial here. Just dumped everything again. This is no fun at all. Try and get Bonnie back. Huh. See, I guess I shouldn't joke, huh? See if we can do it.
1: We're back.
0: That's twice, Bonnie. That's twice. So, very humorous, guys. Go test later, will you? Now.
1: Hey, guys, I used to work for the phone company. Cut it out.
0: All right, Bonnie. The Taos Hum, there's a hum back in the Middle West. The Kokomo Hum, they're calling it now.
1: Yeah.
0: These underground hums that people are hearing, and actually it bothers people to the point where they are moving out. You've heard of these hums. Do you have any thoughts? Have you ever heard anything underground that was suspicious like that before? And do you have any idea what it might be?
1: Well, I've heard some pretty strange noises underground.
0: Oh.
1: Normally, when you get down in a cave, it's so quiet. It's the silent, you know, they say the silence is deafening.
0: Yes, of course.
1: Well, it is so quiet and so dark in a cave, it's almost like sensory deprivation. You know, where you can't see anything, you can't hear anything except noises that you make. It's so dark that, you know, they say you can't see your hand in front of your face. But after you've been in a very cold cave for a very long time, you have a little bit of leftover from prehistoric ages. It's like a infrared vision, and you can actually, in a cold cave, see the heat from your hand after you get used to the darkness. But there are these strange noises that we've run into occasionally. One of them, in a particular area where we were in a wilderness area 20 miles from the nearest civilization, down deep, hundreds of feet down under the earth, back in the bottom of this 12-mile-long cave, and we started hearing this noise that sounded like a machine.
0: Like a machine.
1: And like some sort of a generator or something running underground.
0: Oh.
1: And we thought, now this is really weird.
0: Yes, of course.
1: You know, and we didn't know what it was. We were back near the very back part of the cave where the passage ends, and there's like a end of the almost like the tunnel stops or something like that. And we hearing this very low noise. We never did exactly figure out what it was. It appeared to be coming from inside the rock. And other cavers have experienced this. And we just don't know what it is.
0: Do you have any guesses?
1: Well, there are several different theories, and some of it has to do with the fact that caves react to barometric pressure outside. And any time that the barometric pressure changes, even a few inches of parts of the barometric pressure, you have this enormous exchange of air with the cave and the outside world through the entrance. And sometimes caves have micro entrances that are smaller than a human can fit through, places where it's just like very small fissures in the earth and that sort of thing. And so you have this sometimes an oscillation of almost a standing waves of acoustic resonance underground. And you go to a place like Wind Cave up in South Dakota. There are some really neat caves all around the U.S. where you can experience this sort of thing. National Park System has tours and that sort of thing. But Wind Cave is one place where this does this. As for the Taos Hum or the Taos, you know, the noise that people are...
0: Or Kokomo, yes, sir.
1: I don't really know, and I don't think anybody knows at this point exactly what it is. who knows, maybe it's some kind of secret military project or something down there.
0: Well, I have actually had a picture once on my website of a boring machine that was commissioned and that worked. It was just like out of the movies, you know. This thing, you'd point it at the ground and it would start boring its way in. Have you ever heard of that?
1: Yes. There is a big boring machine, and there are several other types of digging machines that are run, for mine rescue and that sort of thing. And you remember just recently they dug down a well to release the trapped miners in Pennsylvania. But there's these giant boring machines, and they can be transported at Scott Air Force Base. They have a group that can transport these giant machines for underground rescue.
0: What can they do? I mean, really, what can they do? One of these big machines, how deep might one of these machines go?
1: On the order of hundreds of feet. And they don't dig a very big hole in diameter, but it's enough to get down there and get rescue and that sort of thing.
0: That's incredible.
1: But they are monster machines. They take a lot of setup to bring them, and they take days to put them in position. So it's not an instant fix if somebody's trapped underground or that sort of thing.
0: Bonnie, how much of the Earth have we explored? Are we getting near the end of it? I mean, is it where we almost know everything, or are we only at the beginning of our own Earth?
1: We are less than 1%. Less than 1% of the depth of the Earth has been explored, although a lot of area on the surface has been explored, and probably most of it has been mapped, except for some areas of South America where they don't have topo maps. But the underground world, we have just barely scratched the surface. It's like you compare it to, we know more about outer space than we do what's below our feet. Although we know a lot about what's below our feet, we haven't been to the places that are below our feet, and we can't see it.
0: Okay, well, you've been down perhaps lower than any living human being or very close. Now, you know, there are a lot of people who have theories that there have been civilizations on Earth before modern man. And when I say that, I mean that achieved some level of technological development that we don't imagine today. If that were true, Bonnie, there might be artifacts or suggestions of that far beneath the Earth that, for one reason or another, geologically, God knows what went on in the Earth, you know, big asteroids hit, things happened. That might be, in other words, artifacts that might be found underground that would not be so easily explained. Have you run into any?
1: We've certainly run into a lot of artifacts and that sort of thing, and generally cave explorers don't touch those kind of things. There is some amount of superstition involved among cave explorers, as well as there is among other types of explorers.
0: And that's one of those?
1: You don't take anything out of a cave.
0: That's really one
1: of the number one rules, because it's just part of the superstition. You don't change anything in the cave. You try to go through with the least amount of disturbance of the cave and treat it with respect.
0: But if you found something of, you know, great significance, some artifact that could be from some previous civilization or something of that magnitude, how could you leave it?
1: Well, we certainly would talk with other scientists that are specialists in that particular field about it. We would make a map that includes this and exchange that in secrecy to begin with other scientists.
0: Oh.
1: And eventually, after studies made by people who know more about it than the explorer themselves, this information is exchanged through scientific circles and eventually makes its way out to the public.
0: All right.
1: Sometimes there's a lag of years before this all happens.
0: So something major could occur and we wouldn't know until years later. Look, right. You know, in space or here on Earth or, God knows, even below the Earth, our government always wants to be out front. You would think that various governments, certainly including ours, the Russians we know have done a lot of this kind of work, But ours, our government, would probably have done some below ground investigation. Maybe they've gone deeper and drilled deeper than anybody knows at secret places. I mean, they must want to know the nature of the inner earth in a way as much as we do, for various reasons that might not be the same as yours.
1: Yeah.
0: But just to know about what we stand on, our own government must have done and must be doing secret stuff. Is that unreasonable to conclude?
1: I think it's reasonable to conclude that there is a certain amount of underground research being done, but I think by and large they've been quite happy just saying, oh yeah, it was formed, the Earth was formed 4.5 billion years ago. It has an outside crust, and it's mostly iron down there.
0: Right.
1: Now, there's been recently J. Marvin Herndon came up with a nuclear Earth model, which it looks like a good model of what's happening down in the center of the Earth, and it may be due to nuclear fission, because there was an instance of a uranium mine in Gabon in Africa.
0: Yes.
1: Where they found a natural nuclear reactor in the veins of a uranium mine.
0: Ay, ay, ay.
1: But this occurred on the millions of years ago when the Earth was, you know, very young. Okay? And so there is that possibility that there could be a nuclear reactor at the center of the Earth, but there's a lot of geologists and physicists that still believe that it's mostly iron down there being compressed by the enormous force of gravity.
0: Can I go back and ask something? Remember I said that it gets hotter. When you go down, how many feet do you go down? In other words, first it gets colder, I would imagine, certainly than the surface for some period of time. And then you get to some sort of depth where that begins to change. Is that a varying depth, or is it always the same? And how far down is it you go when you start to transition to hotter?
1: Well, the caves can go down maybe a mile down. You have other places like the deep mines, like there's a copper mine up in Michigan that's very, very deep. There's other mines in other areas in South Africa that 9,000 feet deep, you start to get very hot as you get that deep. And
0: well, my question was, where does that transition usually begin? Is it 100 feet, 200 feet, 500 feet, 1,000 feet? Where does it begin to get hotter than cooler?
1: Well, it depends a lot on where you start and which part of the globe you're on and what part of the geology, the local geology is. Some places the magma is closer to the surface than others.
0: Uh-huh.
1: Even a couple hundred feet to 1,000 feet deep, you can start to notice it starting to get hotter.
0: And
1: in some cases, it can be much, much deeper than that that you notice it.
0: Other than the lava or the steam venting areas you talked about that I wouldn't touch with a 10-foot pole, how hot can it get? In other words, when you're as deep as you're going to go and it's starting to get hot, what do you mean by hot? Is it...
1: Well, for instance, in South Africa, there's a gold mine there that's 10,000 feet deep, okay? It gets 155 degrees Fahrenheit, and they have to air condition it to allow the workers to go in there to keep mining at that depth.
0: So they get down, oh, my God, 155 degrees.
1: And they're following a seam of gold that goes down deep, deep, deep, deep towards the center of the Earth.
0: Those are Jessica temperatures. Jessica... Of course, it's Bonnie's best friend. I live adjacent to, I see them frequently because they loved, Jessica loves Death Valley. When it gets to be 126 degrees, Jessica's, come on, let's go visit Art and Pahrump and go to Death Valley and roast.
1: Yeah, take a hike to the lowest point in Death Valley, you know, minus 130 feet below sea level, you know.
0: With 126 to 30 degrees or whatever.
1: Yeah, 282 feet below sea level, you know.
0: And you go along on these expeditions with her, right?
1: Oh, I sure do. I enjoy those hikes out there in the hut. In fact, we've been there on some of the hottest days in Death Valley where it was 130 degrees there at the lowest point.
0: Uh-huh. And you enjoy that?
1: Yeah, it's a lot of fun.
0: Okay.
1: You take a couple of gallons of water with you. Maybe you drink 3 gallons of water on your hike for, you know, for a mile. But it sure is fun. You get out there and you see the way the salt is boiling up out of the earth there, you know, and evaporating and forming these little bubbles where spiders are spinning their little web in these little bubbles, and they're like clear salt bubbles that are kind of coming up from the bottom of Death Valley.
0: Bonnie, have you ever underground run into anything that you shouldn't have? Like, I don't know, like a government project or like... I mean, I can imagine that you would get close to something and realize you're near something that you shouldn't be. Has that ever occurred?
1: Well, a friend of mine did run into such a thing. Evidently a military project at one of the caves, and I was not on that trip with him. He was a very dear friend, and I did not go back to that cave because I didn't want to mess with anything there, but... Those places are there, and, you know, people with guns protect them, you know, and it's not something I think I run at the shadow of the whip, you know.
0: In other words, you really, so he did run into something, so then it is possible that underground you could meet a guy with a God, what a thing that would be, break through something or another, and there's a guy with a submachine gun.
1: Yeah.
0: Bonnie, hold on, we're going to take calls. I should have done it this half hour. We'll get to it directly coming up. From the high desert, with Bonnie Crystal, I'm Art Bell.

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1: Indeed it is. Bonnie Crystal is my guest, and I want to remind everybody, shortwave listeners and hams, we'll be on 3830 or thereabouts when we get off the air here for at least a brief time. Bonnie's a ham, KQ6XA, as I am, I'm sure you're aware, W6OBB. So that's where we'll be. In the meantime, we've got Bonnie Crystal and lots of people who want to ask her questions, so stay right there. Well, all right, once again, here is Bonnie Crystal, and I've been so fascinated, I've hogged it. So, Bonnie, I want to take some calls, if that's all right.
2: Sure, let's right. talk to all those great
1: people. Sure, let's do it. First-time caller line, you're on the air with Bonnie Crystal. Good morning.
3: Good morning.
1: Yes, sir, where are you?
3: I'm in Memphis, Tennessee.
1: Memphis, all right.
3: Yes, sir. Bonnie, I was wondering what your opinion is about two other flat-screen technologies, that organic LED, organic LEDs, and the flexible LCD screens with the chips mounted on them.
2: Right, you're talking about OLED, the display technology.
3: Right.
2: And the flexible LCDs. I think that the thing about OLED is that it's a very speculative technology right now, even though there's a lot of money being dumped into it. It's really not proven yet. It's a very high-cost technology. Although, you know, more power to them if they can produce something like that. It's, you know, OLED is sensitive to heat. It can decay over a period of short time. There's a lot of stuff to be solved with it, you know.
1: All right. Well, that one went right over my head. Well, wild card line, probably should have gone there first for tradition. You're on the air with Bonnie Crystal. Hello.
4: Hi, my name is Catherine. I'm in Oregon, but I live in Kauai, Hawaii.
1: Oh.
4: And on the North Shore there, we have a wet cave, and it is an old lava tube.
2: Yeah.
4: And they've done explorations, Jacques Cousteau and stuff. And they've made it, I think, something like 800 feet down, and they were going to send a thing even farther. Do you know of that one?
2: Yes, and that's a very interesting cave.
4: Okay.
2: And there's quite a few very interesting. In fact, the longest lava cave in the world is there in Hawaii. It's called Kazumura Cave, and it's 41 miles long and 3,600 feet deep.
1: Oh, my God.
4: Do you dive in wet caves or in water?
2: I swim in caves, but I don't use scuba gear, although I have friends who actually go under with scuba equipment, and I've helped them and carried their tanks and that sort of thing. And I've gone on expeditions where we carried the scuba gear down to the underground lake, and then the divers take it from there, and they go even further down underwater, and then maybe they pop up into a dry part of the cave and continue on from there.
1: By the way, Bonnie, speaking of all that, here in Nevada, not all that far from me, we have this unique, weird, underground water thing where there are these protected pupfish. Do you know what I'm talking about?
2: Yes, yes. That's not far from you, and it's part of Death Valley National Monument. And
1: what do we know about that?
2: Well, it's a water-filled... I say Death Valley National Monument. It's a park now, I'm sorry. Death Valley Park. But it is a water-filled cave, and it is it has pupfish. It has a strong current of water. We lost some cave divers in that. Three cave divers died about 10 years ago in that cave. Mm. So it can be very dangerous.
1: So that is that the reason you don't? I mean, going down in a cave is bad enough, but then going down into water under a cave just seems like over the top to me.
2: Yeah, you can't come up for air very well with scuba. Although, you know, There's not a whole lot of cave diving accidents. There's mostly just cave diving fatalities.
1: Yeah.
2: So, I find that it's enough for me to just swim in caves, and that's about as far as I'll take it. But
1: All right. East of the Rockies, you're on the air with Bonnie Crystal. Good morning.
5: Oh, good morning.
1: Yes, sir. Where are you?
5: I'm currently I'm in Lake Charles, Louisiana, but I'm originally from Mamou.
1: Okay.
5: And my question was just answered, whether you enjoy cave diving.
1: Oh.
5: But since...
2: Caves are very fascinating because some types of caves you go down and you get to hot lava, and other types of caves you go down into the cave and as further down you get to water. Okay, because there's a lot of water and subsurface aquifers where there's this vast underground lakes or filled with water. And so if you want to keep exploring deeper, then the only way to do it is with scuba equipment or even what they call rebreathers now, which were really originally developed to explore caves and to explore
5: underground water. Oh, I'd love to get my hands on a rebreather. How much does a rebreather run?
2: They're pretty expensive, and they're very, very bulky, and thousands of dollars.
1: What is the what's the concept behind a rebreather, Bonnie? What is it?
2: Well, you have the regular oxygen tanks that a scuba diver has, but then when you exhale a certain amount of CO2, and so you have this various combinations of scrubbers that scrub the exhaled gases that you exhale,
1: right,
2: and pull out the oxygen out of that and feed it back to you.
1: Uh-huh.
2: And they use lithium hydroxide, which is the same thing that they use up in the space shuttle to clean the air in the space shuttle, and it removes CO2 from the air.
1: So how long does that mean you can stay, like, underwater?
2: It increases tremendously the length of time that you can spend underwater, 12 to 24 hours, maybe.
1: Oh, my God. Really? I had no idea. 12
2: to 24
1: hours?
2: Depends on how much work you're doing underwater, as to how much oxygen you're using, how much you're inhaling, exhaling, and that sort of thing.
1: Would the water in a cave, by nature, because of how deep it is, either be cold or hot?
2: Generally, it's about the same temperature as the adjacent rock, and that is the close to the ambient temperature of the area where the cave is.
1: Wherever you are. So if it's hot, then it's hot.
2: Yes.
1: Yeah, that makes sense. All right. West of the Rockies, you're on the air with Bonnie Crystal. Hello.
6: Hi, Bonnie. Hi, Art.
2: Hi.
1: Hi.
6: This is Kathy in Phoenix. Got a question. Recently, a friend told me about a Reader's Digest article, and they were talking about these gigantic crystals that have been recently discovered somewhere. And she said it looked like they were maybe 50 or 60 feet long.
2: Yes.
6: Do you know what that is?
2: Yes, those are in Lechuquilla Cave, which is an underground wilderness area. In fact, just recently, it was designated a protected environment by an act of Congress.
6: Oh, my goodness.
2: And it's one of the very few caves to receive that kind of special protection. And it is formed by the action of sulfuric acid in the ancient earth, and it formed these gypsum crystals. And the gypsum is amazingly clear, but when you look at it all together or in a photograph, it looks like it's white. There's a picture of those crystal chandeliers on my website.
6: Well, is there really? I missed that.
2: And they're about 20 feet long, maybe 30 feet long, and they're hanging from the ceiling of this cave, and there's this huge underground room. It's near Carlsbad Caverns.
6: Oh.
2: In fact, it's part of the Carlsbad Caverns National Park, where you can go yourself to Carlsbad Caverns. It's in New Mexico, and near Carlsbad, New Mexico. And I would urge anyone who has an interest in caves, go to one of the national parks that has a cave, like Mammoth Cave, Wind Cave, Lehman Caves at Great Basin, or especially Carlsbad Caverns. It's one of the most magnificent caves that you can go to.
6: Well, I'll probably never get to see it. I developed we entered the airlock on a Blanchard Springs cage in Arkansas, and I froze. And
1: all right. There you heard it. We just lost every single telephone line here. Did you hear that noise? It just about blew my ears off. So I should like to know, telephone company, what the hell are you doing out there? Well, once again, of course, we've lost Bonnie. So let me try and get Bonnie back on first. I'm terribly sorry about this. There's nothing I can do about it. The phone company, all of a sudden, just for whatever reason, dumps everything. See if we can get Bonnie back. That'll be first. That's three.
2: Back.
1: You know, that's Bonnie, that's three times in one show.
2: Three times a charm.
1: Three times a charm. Well, is there anything else you wanted to finish saying?
2: Well, Carlsbad Caverns and also Mammoth Cave, the passages are so big that even people who tend to get claustrophobia will tend to be able to enjoy Carlsbad Caverns because it's as big as rooms that you walk in the building.
1: That would be perhaps okay, depending on what it takes to get to them. I mean, can you walk right in, literally? Or
2: yes, you can walk right in.
1: Walk right
2: there are trails.
1: That's my kind of cave.
2: Inside the cave, and
1: yeah.
2: It's huge.
1: That's my kind of cave. All right, let's continue. Wildcard Line, you're on the air with Bonnie Crystal. Good morning.
7: Hey, this is Miles from New Orleans.
1: Yes, Miles, what can we do for you?
7: Yeah, I was wondering if she knew about the lizard people. You got that Irish Indian guy, he's always loving Jesus. He was talking about some hole.
1: Lizard people. Yeah, all right. Why not? I mean,
2: let's talk about the lizard people.
1: You talked about, big lizards, 20 pounds on two legs, and we've seen the tracks. So maybe it's outlandish. Maybe it's over the top, but there are. We just lost the phone lines again. I'm gonna have to take a look at what's going on here. This is ridiculous. I am so sorry. Let me go ahead and redial Bonnie's number again. We're losing the phone lines faster than I can dial. This is ridiculous. This has never happened with this frequency. I don't think it's my equipment here. In fact, I heard the crackle, horrible telephone noise there. Bonnie?
2: Yeah.
1: Okay, well, this has never happened this many times, I'm telling you. I wonder if they're afraid you're going to say something.
2: Maybe they are. Maybe it's my old friend Bob.
1: Your old friend Bob in the phone company? Damn it, Bob, cut it out.
2: I was on a show where they wanted to talk about lizard people and that sort of thing. I was on the Conspiracy Zone with Kevin Nealon there on that test.
1: Does that show still survive?
2: Yes. In fact, it's in reruns now.
1: Is it? So you could be on there again?
2: Yeah.
1: It's where they get serious people like Bonnie and get them on and ask them insane questions. And they actually have comedians as part of the panel, right?
2: Oh, it's hilarious. a lot of good things come out about it, but it's got so much, so many jokes associated with it that you got to take it with a grain of salt. But cavers tend to be humorous people. I mean, where else would you find people who, call some underground place the chandelier ballroom?
1: All right, let's. There was somebody on the line that was going to ask you how to get in contact with you. Do you have a public email address or an address or a way to be contacted?
2: Yes, my email address is Cave Science.
1: Cave Science.
2: Cave Science. 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
1: 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Okay.
2: Or you can just, plug
1: that, actually, that's plural, right? You said caves.
2: It's cave, not plural. 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
1: Okay,
2: all
1: cave science. 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
2: Or just plug my name into Google or any search engine, and you'll get lots of stuff up there.
1: Okay. All right. Well, let's try a couple calls here, see what happens. First-time caller line, you're on the air with Bonnie Crystal. Good morning.
8: Good morning, Art.
1: Good morning, sir.
8: Hey, this is Tom from Detroit.
1: Hi, Tom.
8: I got a question for your guest there. If she likes going into holes so much, how about mouth hole?
1: Huh. Bonnie, have you heard the stories about Mel's Hole?
2: I've heard lots of stories about Mel's Hole. In fact, I've heard stories about lots of other types of things like Mel's Hole as
1: now,
2: well.
1: Now, this is up in central eastern Washington area.
2: Right.
1: There are, in fact, a lot of very deep holes up in that area, aren't there?
2: Yes, and mostly volcanic lava tubes is mostly what's up there. And it's very possible it could be a very deep hole there. In fact, a lot of times, as cavers go, you know, we hear from local farmers and people out in the boonies about so-called bottomless pits.
1: That's right.
2: And a lot of times, you know, they drop a flashlight and a string down there, and it goes down, and they can't see it. And we tend to go and check these things out, and we make maps of them, and
1: well, if
2: we
1: you,
2: throw a rope down there.
1: You were talking about that incredible experience of throwing the rock and then walking away, and 20 seconds later you hear this kaboom. Would that be the best test to do? I mean, drop a rock, and if you don't hear that rock land, then you don't know what you've got on your hands, right?
2: Right, or there could be just a bunch of leaves down at the bottom that are preventing it from being hurt, too, that we've had that happen, too.
1: Now, there might be some people out there tonight listening, Bonnie, that know of a bottomless pit, essentially a bottomless pit. I assume that you would be interested in exploring such a pit.
2: Absolutely.
1: So that if somebody were to contact you at cavescience@AOL.com, you would treat their information with respect, and you wouldn't you wouldn't leak it.
2: Confidentiality.
1: But yet you would explore.
2: Yes.
1: All right, folks. So if anybody's got one of those out there, and we know they're out there, we think they are, just jot off a quick note to cavescience@AOL.com. That's Bonnie. Cavescience. C-A-V-E. Science@AOL.com. All right. Running out of time quickly. West of the Rockies, you're on the air with Bonnie Crystal. Hello.
9: Hi, this is Anthony in Fairbanks. I was wondering, is there any known haunted caves or caves that have any sort of paranormal connection?
1: Good question. Bonnie?
2: Well, we believe that there are quite a few. In fact, there's a lot of caves. We treat them as though they all have spirits in them.
1: Oh, you do?
2: And we certainly would respect the spirits that are in any cave. Up around Mount Shasta, of course, there are caves that have spirits. In fact, a lot of the Native Americans consider certain caves to contain the spirits of ages past. And they talk about the aliens underneath the Mount Shasta. Well, we've been in those caves under Mount Shasta. And so far we haven't found many aliens, but we have recognize the spirit that is part of the earth.
1: Yeah, that's what we're part of. We're all part of the earth, right?
2: We
1: came
2: from the earth,
1: and
2: we come from the stars,
1: and we go back there. We return to be part of it, and it just seems, Bonnie, like we've gone to outer space, we've gone into the oceans, we've explored the land masses pretty much now, but we've ignored all of that below us. It seems incredible that we have, that there wouldn't be something like our space program only devoted to going down where Pat Boone went.
2: It's fascinating, and it's an unknown, and it's a frontier. And it will continue to be a frontier probably as long as outer space is, because it is so difficult to get down very far underground. And we're continually finding new caves and finding new areas. And if there is evidence of old civilizations, it's very likely that we will find some of that in caves. And it's like a time machine going down there.
1: But if that occurred, if you find that, Bonnie, you would turn that to science, and it might be years before the rest of us would know about it. And there would be solid reasons for that, right?
2: Absolutely.
1: You wouldn't just go to a newspaper and say, look what I found.
2: As scientists, we want to make sure that we've, you know, protected what we found, as well as making sure that people know about it in a good way and that it's really covered, that we can protect it and make it something that people can cherish for the rest of their lives.
1: All the way around. You're an incredible person, Bonnie, and I want to thank you for being on the program tonight. And don't forget, folks, cavescience@aol.com is a way to get hold of Bonnie. And you will answer email?
2: I will answer email, and I look forward to it.
1: Well, you're in for it. All right, Bonnie, thank you for being on the program. And in a few minutes here, 5 or 10 minutes, see you on 3830, huh?
2: We'll see you on the other part of the air.
1: On the flip side, huh? Good night, Bonnie.
2: Good night.
1: That's it, folks. As we just said, we'll be on 3830 75-meter band here in a little bit. I'm Art Bell from the High Desert. Good night.
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11: Put in a box. Things seen at the edge of vision, awakening a part of the mind as yet not mapped, and yet things every bit as real as the air we breathe but don't see. This is Dreamland.
12: It absolutely is. Sunday evening and another Dreamland. Hi, everybody. I'm Art Bell. Good to be here. As usual, Linda Howe will be here from Philadelphia. And following Linda Howe this evening, we're going to enter the world of Tesla. Now, this is something that we have never explored before, and I know not what awaits. We have never really looked into Mr. Tesla. I know there are a lot of rumors, maybe even myth, about Tesla and Nikola Tesla, and we're going to try and find out tonight what the truth really is. Our guest is going to be J.W. McGinnis. He heads the International Tesla Society in Colorado Springs, Colorado. He ought to be a guy who would know. So we'll get to all of that in just a moment. I've got a letter from a listener that might be of some interest to a number of people. Some people that have seen these triangular craft or other types are suspecting there might be some kind of military surveillance technology. These folks could be right on in guessing about this possible new technology. These people felt these craft were somehow scanning houses and buildings in their neighborhood, searching for something. Well, the craft have been seen shooting beams down on the roofs of houses and a mist arising from the roofs where the beams contact the roof. Triangle craft have been reported from about 40 states now, per the UFO Reporting Center in Seattle. One theory is they are using some kind of microwave device to look into the houses and search for weapons. The disarming of America syndrome. Well, guess what I just read in the Sunday paper? You guessed it. New radar device puts micro power to work for future. It sounds like science fiction, but it's 21st century reality. Tom McEwen, a nuclear engineer at Lawrence Livermore Labs, has invented a radar that will make the detecting system an everyday part of life. The patented hand-sized radar, which emits microwaves that can penetrate anything but metal, is safe and inexpensive. His invention, micropower impulse radar, is unlike any other radar now being used, and vastly different from radar used to detect aircraft. The new radar is distinctive because it can display an accurate three-dimensional image on a screen. Wow. It is sophisticated enough to detect a hidden terrorist breathing on the other side of a wall. The radar operates at a level of emissions no more dangerous than that of a cellular telephone. The detector can also be used for finding metal pipes and wiring in walls, and a commercial version for contractors is going to be available as early as August and priced about $100. So, this radar can literally see into buildings, could be used to find metal objects like guns, hand grenades, and so forth, and tell how many people are in a house and exactly where they are in relation to the weapons. Nifty little device for the military, police, or criminals. This is just now going public, so you can bet the military and the intelligence community had first dibs on developing some new toys with this awesome new technology. And that came to me across the Internet, so there you've got it. In a moment, Linda Howe. We want to talk to you for a second about telephones. They are very important. We traffic here in telephones, telephone calls, and nothing but. If you've got one of the old-style portable telephones, you've got junk. They hum, they click, they disconnect. I don't like it when people call me using these portable telephones unless it is the new Tropay. Now, what is the Tropay? It's a digital telephone. What it does is break your voice and that of the caller down into individual digital components and transmits them and then reassembles them on the other end. Now, this has some important meaning. It means, number one, that you have a telephone that's as clear as one you plug into the wall and, frankly, better than a lot of them. Two, it means you can get a great deal of distance from your portable phone. I can go 3/4 of a mile with mine. And it's as clear every inch of the way, right up until the break-off point, and it just stops. 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It either is or isn't. And mine is for a good 3/4 of a mile. 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Nobody can hear a word you're saying on a scanner because it is digital. 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They're on sale right now, so you've got a fourth reason. 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Now, to Linda Howe, back in Philadelphia. Linda, good evening.
13: Hi, Art.
12: Hi.
13: I was really interested in your report about the issue of triangular craft putting beams down in 40-some states reported.
12: Yes.
13: Because in the Greensburg Tribune Review reported yesterday that on Friday, this most immediate Friday, at approximately 1:45 in the afternoon, two people saw strange floating objects over Gannett, Pennsylvania. And one man named Philip Solomon said that at first I thought someone was flying kites because they looked sort of triangular. But when I got a better look, you could tell that they were not kites. Solomon said the objects appeared to be white and floated above the clouds, which is probably rather high. And at the same time, he saw hundreds of confetti-like objects floating around the triangular-shaped objects. This is over in western Pennsylvania. Margaret Cugino, also living in that area, watched the objects for about 5 minutes and said, quote, "They zipped up, down, sideways. I don't know what in the devil they were," unquote. Pennsylvania UFO investigator Stan Gordon said that the night before, which was last Thursday on March 2nd, several southwestern Pennsylvania television stations and emergency centers were deluged with calls from people reporting weird light beams between 8 and 11:15 p.m. coming down to the ground over a five-county area. And since my report about CIA development of a technology to affect the retina of the eye so that aerial craft will appear invisible, I have heard from several people with more information about either disappearing helicopters, which I will have some more reports on in the future, or objects that change shape suddenly in the sky. One is a Dreamland listener named Tina Hofflander of Reno, Nevada. On January 6th this year, at 2 o'clock in the morning, at a location southeast of Doyle, California, in the mountains below Eagles Peak, she suddenly awoke. She told me what happened, and again, it involves a change to a triangle, and here she is now.
12: Tina of Reno.
14: And I looked out, and I saw what appeared to be a window in a home, a large bay window with red and green twinkly Christmas tree lights surrounding it.
13: Mm-hmm.
14: And I looked again because where this was, there is no house there, and especially not up in the air.
13: Mm-hmm.
14: It was about a mile away, and I stood just absolutely transfixed, and neither one of my pups were disturbed. And I thought, well, this is really, maybe it's some kind of an optical illusion. So I stepped out on my front porch, and I looked again. These lights were very stable. It did not move. Yet within the blink of an eye, it went from green and red to a solid white color and into a horizontal triangle.
13: I have your good drawing from your letter, and for listeners, you've got a rectangle that has those red and green lights around it, and then if people could imagine taking a triangle and lying it on its side, that would be what it transformed into, correct?
14: Yes, ma'am, exactly. And the thing that amazed me is that I had no fear whatsoever. Neither one of my dogs were concerned about it, and it did not make a sound, nor did it move. Like I said, it went from the Christmas tree lights going clockwise to this solid white light and changed shape.
13: Right.
14: And whatever's going on in these mountains, I think they are interested in. I was informed that there is a military base in this area. I do not know the name, but there's an old ammunition dump that supposedly the military is destroying this old ammunition.
13: Mm-hmm.
14: And there are times that you can hear this, the bang or the boom of exploding ammunition. But here lately there have been a lot of movement with helicopters. They have no markings. They have no numbers on them. And they kind of go back and forth across this one mountain range, and there's absolutely no reason for them to be here. One person said they thought they were logging, but all they're doing is trailing this, like a cable, a very long cable. There was a large one and a small one, but not at any time in 2 months did I see any logs or anything else. So, I'll tell you something that's really strange, Linda, is that after all of a sudden, for 2 solid months, there was a, it's like a Huey, you know, the double-bladed helicopter,
13: right.
14: The large one,
13: right.
14: And it was painted red and white. There were no markings on it whatsoever. I have a pair of binoculars because I'm always looking for the wildlife. And then there was a smaller helicopter, same color. Both were constantly going back and forth, trailing these cables. And
13: now, when you say trailing, were they actually hanging in the air, or were they sort of floating in the air behind the helicopter?
14: They were coming out of the bottom of the helicopter, probably at least, I'd say, 200 feet of cable dangling behind these helicopters. But they were attached to the choppers themselves. But immediately after these helicopters stopped coming around, there were 2 green Huey helicopters, as the military would use, no serial numbers. I only saw them one time. They went over the mountain where these other 2 helicopters had been going, and 2 days after that, there were 2 jet fighters that flew through this valley, and there has been no activity since.
13: In that area, Art, where she has been seeing this combination of the strange light transformation activity from the rectangle to the triangle, and then followed by this military activity, is in the Eagles Peak area, which is directly east of Pyramid Lake, Nevada, and not too far south from the Alturas, California area and via Nevada, where I've reported this past year about many strange triangle-shaped and disc-shaped objects that have been sighted.
15: Boy, Linda, it was my one great sighting. I saw that triangle craft before I began hearing a lot of triangle reports, and now every other UFO report these days involves a triangle.
13: Right, and I have that case that I reported on that went back to the early 70s of a triangle that the man estimated had to have been longer than a football field that was moving rapidly over that remote mountain area. And the issue of whether we're dealing with United States government technology or a non-human intelligence technology or U.S. government technology based on some sort of alien technology is probably one of the bigger questions right now.
15: Well, it is. I saw the thing myself close in, Linda, and I couldn't answer that question myself. There'd be no way. I was left wondering exactly the same thing.
13: Well, if there's anybody listening who has any information confidentially or on the record, I would appreciate it if they would get a hold of me, and I would like to give my address and my fax number, and I apologize to many people last week. I gave out the wrong number for my fax number, and I apologize for the frustration. I will make sure that you have the right fax number right now. It is area code 215-491-9842. That's my fax number, 215-491-9842.
15: Should I ask which what number you don't give the number you did give out, but
13: right.
15: What was it, yours or somebody else's?
13: No, it was an office number.
15: I see.
13: But there were many people trying to dial faxes, and I felt badly that I had personally scrambled the number.
15: Oh, okay.
13: And the address is Post Office Box 538 in Huntingdon Valley, Pennsylvania, and the zip code is 19006. I have gotten some extraordinarily interesting information, Art, concerning this whole issue of disappearing helicopters, and I will continue to follow up and try to learn more and keep reporting as I can learn, and hopefully you and I can continue to exchange information on these triangles and the beams. It's quite interesting that this is now suddenly being reported so such a broad region of the United States.
15: Yes. Wonderful. Thank you, Linda, and we'll look for you next week in or in Philadelphia or somewhere else.
13: I should be here in Philly. Mm-hmm.
15: All right. Excellent. Thank you, Linda.
13: Thank you, Art.
15: That's Linda Howe, and triangle craft. That, as you know, ladies and gentlemen, was my one big sighting. I saw one of those. So when people talk about triangle craft, it definitely gets my attention, and that now is going, I would guess, on about a year and a half, something like that ago. All right, in just a moment, coming up, Mr. J.W. McGinnis, who is the president of the International Tesla Society. And I'm very much looking forward to this because I don't know a lot about Nikola Tesla. So we're going to find out together about both Mr. Tesla and Mr. McGinnis. You may think your home is your castle. Oh, but it's not. Not if you've got hard water. If you've got shower heads coated with that white scaly stuff, you're trapped there in your own home. There's not much you can do about it. Well, wait a minute. Yes, there is. Yes, there is. It's called MagnaFlow. As a matter of fact, with respect to your water heater, it'll cost you about $275 a year more just to heat your water heater without MagnaFlow. Well, I had hard water. I have well water, and it's good, but it's hard. And they came and they installed MagnaFlow on it and went away. Said, call us. You know, wait a while and call us. And indeed, I wanted to know. So I went around and I looked at all my faucets, and was my one big sighting. I saw one of those. So when people talk about triangle craft, it definitely gets my attention. And that now is going, I would guess, on about a year and a half, something like that ago. All right. In just a moment, coming up, Mr. J.W. McGinnis, who is the president of the International Tesla Society. And I'm very much looking forward to this because I don't know a lot about Nikola Tesla. So we're going to find out together about both Mr. Tesla and Mr. McGinnis. You may think your home is your castle. Oh, but it's not. Not if you've got hard water. 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There's not much you can do about it. 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It's called MagnaFlow. 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

0: 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And in just one second, it'll be J.W. McGinnis. When it comes to UFOs, I'll bet you agree with me. It's time we got to the truth. 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Mention my name, Art. We do a few moments before the bottom of the hour. But I don't have a lot of information on Mr. J.W. McGinnis. So first of all, let us say good evening, sir. Are you there?
1: Yes, I am, Art, and thank you for giving me an opportunity to be on your show.
0: Well, I did so as a result of a letter you sent suggesting the audience might want to know about Nikola Tesla, and I certainly agree, and that's why we have you on. But I don't know a lot about you personally, Mr. McGinnis, and perhaps you could tell the audience in a couple of minutes here who you are and why you're doing what you're doing.
1: Okay, well, Art, I had my formal training in radio engineering. And I grew up in Minnesota. I lived in the St. Paul area. I later moved from Minnesota down to Iowa. Had lived in Nebraska for some time. Had also spent some time on the East Coast. And finally settled down in the Colorado area. This is after, searching about different areas of the country where I thought I might want to live.
0: Sure.
1: I finally found this area, and I was just really sold on it. Since I've been here, I've worked as a national sales manager for a computer company out of Palo Alto, California. And then following that, after working there for about approximately 1 year, I had a kind of a family tragedy. I lost my daughter in just a terrible automobile accident. And I knew then that I wasn't really happy with what I was doing or where I was going. And I was looking for something else, something that would, where I could, feel proud of what I was doing.
0: Yes.
1: So I became acquainted with the International Tesla Society. At that time, they were in their, it was their third or fourth year after being founded in 1984. And I came along in 87. And then became president in 88. I like this organization because it's basically a volunteer type of organization. It was originally composed largely of engineers and physicists and other people that were in the scientific field.
0: All right, we're going to have to break it off there, and we'll pick it up right on the other side of the

0: Bottom of the hour, J.W. McGinnis is my guest. He's president of the International Tesla Society. Also a notable birthday. It's Michelangelo's birthday tomorrow, which means if you've got a computer infected with a Michelangelo virus, you're in trouble. Check it out tonight.
1: Final chatter. 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
2: It may not be how many eggs you eat that determines the cholesterol level in your blood, but other factors, including the amount of saturated fat in your diet and heredity. A report in an American Heart Association scientific journal says a small group of healthy young women had only a modest increase in blood cholesterol when they ate up to 3 eggs a day. Researchers at Columbia University College of Physicians and Surgeons say the results are similar to their study last year on young men. The lead author in both studies, which were funded in part by the American Egg Board, says although eggs are high in cholesterol, they're relatively low in saturated fat. The new findings support the American Heart Association's emphasis on reducing fat, but Dr. Ronald Krauss, vice chair of the Heart Association's Nutrition Committee, says it would be irresponsible to say it's okay to have all the eggs you want until cholesterol is better understood. To Your Health, brought to you by Proctor Hospital. Proud to be one of Peoria's 3 fine hospitals. I'm Lyle Dean.
3: 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I've got something for you to do on the weekend. 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Try Between the Covers. 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
5: Good evening. Here is the Talk 102 forecast for Central Illinois. For tonight, fair skies, overnight low around 50. Tomorrow's outlook partly sunny with a high near 70. And Tuesday's outlook, continued mild conditions, but a 30% chance of showers with a high near 65. Currently at 64 degrees. 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And now here's my very good friend, okay friend anyway, Greg Batten.
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2: It is indeed. Two other numbers for you. One is the East of the Rockies number, when we get to it here, which is 1-800-825-5033. 1-800-825-5033. And my fax number, if you would like to fax in a question related to Tesla, the number is area code 702-727-8499. That's my fax number, area code 702-727-8499. And now, J.W. McGinnis, once again, oh, wait a minute, we'll put you over here, Mr. McGinnis. There we are. Mr. McGinnis, you're back on the air again.
3: Okay. In quick summary, our organization was founded 10 years ago with the focus on bringing some recognition to Tesla in areas where he's not given the true credit that he deserves. And as we as an organization grew, with a lot of help from our volunteers who just seemed to come to the plate all the time, we decided to expand ourselves and start publishing a magazine, and then to go further and open up a bookstore where people could get the materials that Art, you just can't normally get through normal channels when you reach out to get books, especially those books that would fall into what we would call the scientific field. Although the bookstore now carries hundreds and hundreds and hundreds of titles, we do have one of the best selections of scientific material that you can find anywhere. This has helped produce a revenue stream for our organization, which has clawed out a name for itself over these past 10 years. And we've reached a stage now where we are the world's fastest-growing science interest organization. And by that, what I'm talking about is an organization that's dedicated to science, not necessarily Tesla science alone, but in all fields of science, be it in medicine or transportation or the environment. We felt the true issues were not being expressed and that the truth was not forthcoming from our government and from many of the agencies that our government runs.
2: Okay. Let's focus on Nikola Tesla for now, if we could, and we'll get to the rest of this. Now, first of all, who was Nikola Tesla?
3: Well, first off, and I always get questions about this, his lineage is always questioned. Was he Croatian or was he Serbian? The man was a Serbian. His father was a Serbian priest. His mother was a Serbian woman. Her name was Mandic. And these are facts. However, those people that are Croatian can claim him, because in the village in which he was born, in Cimlia, in an area that at the time was known as the Austro-Hungarian Empire, when it later became a federation that was known as Yugoslavia, the area where Tesla was born did indeed wind up into the geographical bounds of Croatia. It's enormously important that people know that Tesla is beloved by everybody in that part of the world. And it's surprising sometimes when we see all of these violent outbreaks taking place from a land that produced such a great inventor and great humanitarian as Nikola Tesla.
2: All right. Well, they're fighting about everything else, so why not that?
3: Yeah.
2: All right. Well, so then, how did all this begin with Tesla? I mean, what kind of a childhood did he have that led him into this this later career?
3: Well, he had a very auspicious childhood. He had a childhood in which he learned how to invent. He learned how to envision. And he got a lot of his creativity from his mother, who was an inventor herself. And back in that day of the early and mid-1800s, women had a very severe time. Their tasks were very hard and so forth. And Tesla's mother was a person who was very clever, that found neat ways in which women could deal with some of the heavier loads of the time, like filling all the kerosene lamps and the stoves and so forth.
2: The old expression, necessity being the mother of invention, I think, right?
3: Right. And being a woman of great craft herself, she notices Tesla as he's at a very young age. He developed what was to become later known as his bladeless pump. This was at a time when Tesla was but 5 years old and had designed a device that would spin in water.
2: Mm-hmm.
3: Certainly, most children, at one time or another, you'll build these little paddle wheel devices. You'll put them into water with the hopes of it spinning up. It never does. And it doesn't for a fact of what we call saturating the buckets. Well, with this device that Tesla had, he lowered it down into the water with just a flat piece of wood in a cylindrical shape. It was on an axis, and it spun up right away. His mother was right on the spot. She saw what he did, and I mean, she hailed it right off, because she knew herself that nobody had ever done this before. And this was when he was 5 years old. With the encouragement that you gave him, he became the greatest inventor the world has ever seen.
2: So that's how it began. There's a lot of myth, I think, around Nikola Tesla. I will have people that will call my shows all the time, Mr. McGinnis, and they will say, Tesla did this or did that, attributing incredible things to him.
3: Yes.
2: What in fact is true about Nikola Tesla? They will say, for example, he invented a way that everybody in the world could receive electrical power through the air.
3: Well, there's two different schools of thoughts on that, and he had two distinct different ways of transmitting this electricity, not necessarily through the air all the time, but through the earth itself.
2: All right.
3: The earth can become a superconductive property quite easily.
2: How?
3: Well, as an example, let me first say that copper is a good conductor, Art.
2: Oh, yes, it is.
3: But it does have its fallacies, and one of them is that any time you drop too much voltage onto it, it's going to reach a state that we call saturation. It just won't carry anymore.
2: Right.
3: All right, well, we have a big business worldwide, and it's the silicon chip industry. Now, what makes silicon chips so valuable? Art, one of the main things is this. The more voltage I drop on to that silicon chip, the more conductive it becomes. Did you hear that? It becomes more conductive.
2: More conductive, yes.
3: Okay. Now, the earth itself is comprised of about 98% silica. So the earth itself becomes a very, very highly conductive medium, far more than what copper is itself. And when we would start to exchange these large volumes of electricity that Tesla had talked about, you would be having electricity transported very, very economically right through the Earth's crust itself.
2: Through the Earth? Well, you're suggesting it would be an efficient...
3: It would be superconductive.
2: How can you demonstrate that?
3: Well, he did it. He demonstrated it here in Colorado Springs way back in 1900. And what he had constructed here was a laboratory, and at the focus of this laboratory was his magnifying transmitter. This was a device that could deliver an immense amount of electricity at any one given spot.
2: Mm-hmm.
3: Although it was never measured, the figures are to go all over the place, up to 100 million volts. You take your pick, somewhere in that area. Well, anyway...
2: You're talking about very high voltage at low current?
3: At low current. And what Tesla did here... is after he had prepared his experiment and he was ready to show the world that he could transmit this electricity using no wires, he called in the public. He called in the reporters, and he stationed them at his laboratory located here in Colorado Springs.
2: Yes.
3: And then north of Colorado Springs, about 26 miles along one of these foothills, and I have to tell our listeners that Colorado Springs is a mountainous area. And there's a difference between the mountains and the foothills, but the foothills are the preceptors of the mountains themselves.
2: Okay.
3: On the top of one of these foothills, he set up a bank of 250 50-watt bulbs. And then, 25-some miles away down here at Colorado Springs, he waits till night. He fires up his magnifying transmitter, and he injects a tremendous amount of voltage into the ground plane. Art, once he did this, he created a pressurized field here.
2: What is that?
3: Well, here we have all of this Earth's crust, and we have everything static, and then suddenly we're pouring in millions and millions of volts of electricity. This is going to cause a pressurized field, and immediately upon doing this, The lights were visible from his laboratory in Colorado Springs. There was a beautiful yellow haze. Now, electricity itself, Art, has but one mission, and that mission is to go to ground. So simply putting all of this electricity in the ground is not what made those lights light up.
2: What did?
3: Okay, well, what Tesla did devise was an apparatus. And, Art, this is amongst many other things that I'll be talking about as we go along. But this was an apparatus that Tesla had devised, which had the ability to attract the positive ions out of what used to be referred to as the electrosphere. We call it the ionosphere now. But he took these positive ions, attracts them down in a pencil sequence beam, a very narrow beam, down to a charged ground plane. So once we have these positive ions coming down, then in combination with the pressurized field...
2: Wait a minute, you're going too fast for me. He brought positively charged ions down...
3: Down to the charged surface.
2: In a narrow beam. From what?
3: From the Earth's ionosphere itself. Earth's ionosphere...
2: Okay, how do you do that? I've got to understand one before I can understand the other.
3: Okay, well, how did he do it is still a mystery to all of us, because this is one of the items that was seized by the FBI in 1943, and we haven't seen it since.
2: Seized by the FBI?
3: Seized by the FBI upon his death in January of 1943.
2: Oh, my.
3: Okay, this is what gives so many people so much to talk about.
2: Sure.
3: Is... Number one, we have the case of our government withholding information from the public. And if it made sense, Art, I could understand it. But the man's been dead for 50 years. And in spite of that...
2: Well, is there any indication that his technology is being used or was developed further based on what was seen?
3: Oh, yes. I think our government has exploited his technology from the very beginning. And Tesla... developed a relationship with the government early on in this century. Way back in 1917, he met at that time the Assistant Secretary of the Navy, Franklin Delano Roosevelt, and had developed various technologies for the Navy. Now, Tesla has been credited with the discovery of coherent light, or... but simply laser technology.
2: Okay, well, I don't want to get away from what you were beginning to develop. I just wanted to try to understand it, and so that with some technology that we still don't understand it,
3: and because the keys are being held by those agencies that have
2: appropriated this
3: material.
2: All right, so anyway, he brought down this beam from the ionosphere with positively charged particles.
3: Right.
2: And then what?
3: Well, it completes the circuit. We have a negative charge coming from the ground plane, and we have a positive charge coming from outer space.
2: From a ground plane. You mean the Earth, or do you mean... simply the Earth, or a ground...
3: The Earth is what would be used under his original concept. He was to have one of these magnifying transmitters variously at about every 50 miles. They would be effective in a 25-mile radius.
2: Okay, but again, you say from the Earth. Now, did he have some sort of ground plane, ground wires running the Earth to establish a ground, or how did he do that?
3: Art, the Earth is acting as a capacitor. The Earth is charged now. It has all of this juice in it, and now we're going to bring a corresponding charge down to it.
2: Uh-huh.
3: And that will complete the circuit, and there will be light. And that is what he demonstrated here in Colorado in 1900. And this is something that has never been repeated by nobody. Unfortunately, the very craft which he developed for this year is just amongst a lot of other papers that were seized by the FBI upon his death in 1943. And I feel it gives rise to a lot of people that will speculate out of hand and maybe out of heart. They won't have the real information, if you know what I mean.
2: Sure. In 1943, by what regulation or law did the FBI seize all of this stuff?
3: Well, this is what is strange about it, Art. I've been working on a book, and I probably won't be finished on it for a couple of years yet, but I've pretty well read everything that everybody has had to say about them. And... for the most part, all of the literature seems to be pretty good, but I do think there's some areas where there is some weakness, and I hope to fill them up.
2: Back to Mr. J.W. McGinnis, president of the International Tesla Society. So, Mr. McGinnis, let me ask you, you've studied this more thoroughly than any of us have. Do you believe that he did this?
3: Transmitted electricity with no wires?
2: Yes.
3: Oh, absolutely. That's been confirmed, very thoroughly. Because when he did it, he called in engineers, he called in newspapers and so forth. He was very dramatic in the way that he did his testing. He wanted the public to be as part of the scene as well as professional confirmation. And he had all of that in everything he did.
2: Well, you say it produced that many miles away a glow. Was there anybody there actually confirming that?
3: Oh, yeah. On the other end there was, sure.
2: There was.
3: Yeah. And, you're talking 50-50 watt bulbs. You're talking 250 watts.
2: I thought it was 250 50 watt bulbs.
3: 250 50 watt bulbs. So
2: okay.
3: Multiply that, and what do we have? We have, that's quite a bit of wattage to be producing.
2: Yes, it is. Was it produced efficiently, Mr. McGinnis? In other words, how much?
3: Well, I do believe, I'll tell you how efficient it was. When he finished up art, when he got to his final plan, all of this would have operated under its own initiative. No power coming from anywhere. The Earth itself, as Tesla had explained, is nothing but a huge, huge capacitor.
2: Capacitor.
3: The Earth is just swimming in energy.
2: Mm-hmm.
3: And Tesla found a way that unlocked those keys where we could get this energy available to us. And he did it in a lot of different ways. That was the wireless transmission, through the Earth, but he also dealt in radiant energy. When we're talking about radiant energy, Art, we're talking about air that is in the ether. You know, you take a cubic yard of air in front of you. Einstein has said it, and Tesla has said it, as well as dozens of others. There's enough energy in that cubic to split this planet in half. So when we find people that say, well, gee whiz, you're getting power out of the air, you're going to run out of it very fast, you're not.
2: Mm-hmm.
3: I mean, we are just, in an ocean of this energy. It's everywhere, and it's strong. And right now, one of the things that we do on an annual basis is we have a science conference, and this year we have our extraordinary science conference. Basically, what we do is I travel around the country. I'm looking for talents that are out there that are, putting their money where their mouth is. There's so many of these people that are rip-offs. They make these claims, and then when somebody stands on their doorstep with a meter, suddenly there's a big gulf, and they don't want to go through with the test. But separating them from others, there is a lot of talents out there, and what we try to do is to give them that platform so the public can be aware of them and so that it can accelerate the transformation of that product into reality.
2: Mr. McGinnis, there is nothing the world needs more than energy. We expend a great deal of money and sometimes go to war, as we may soon have to, over oil, which is energy.
3: Yep.
2: If we had this technology, why in the hell would we keep it secret?
3: Well, Art, there are such things as selfish interest, and I know we have enough time this evening to explain a couple of different areas where...
2: So the oil companies have sort of taken all this, and they're keeping it secret.
3: Well, they're not keeping it secret, but look at how they're doing it. They are going to have us go right to that last barrel of oil, then we'll get over to gas, or natural gas, which, we are the Saudi Arabia of. It's all like it's planned, and it's all like it's regulated. But are these people that get out there and show some innovation and so forth, they are not the ones that are able to capitalize on the government's largesse. When the government gives these grants out, they have some very, very mean restrictions on them. And sometimes it means that that party who has developed that technology may have to turn it over to EPA and let the EPA assign who gets the technology.
2: Mm-hmm.
3: In other words, the government can put your technology in your number one competitor's hands, and you can't do a thing about it. We got some cockeyed laws that hold back this innovation.
2: Yes, I know we do, but that I don't know that that explains this. We still have a big private sector out here, Mr. McGinnis. A great big private sector, and people love money, and if there was a way privately to that was discovered to transmit a power through the air or to gather power from the ionosphere, I just can't believe that somebody would not have by now done it.
3: Well, it seems, and it's almost, it goes beyond the idea of conspiracy. It's almost blatant when you start to see a government agency hold back information that could be very, very positive and very helpful to us in developing that technology.
2: Yes, Mr. McGinnis, but there is more than just the government out there. There is a private sector as well. We'll come back and discuss this after the top of the hour. We've got our top of the hour break. J.W. McGinnis is our guest. He is from the International Tesla Society. He's actually president of that organization. There'll be more in a moment. This is Dreamland.
4: Very cool. Talk 102.
2: If you can drive a car. To Mr. J.W. McGinnis. Mr. McGinnis, are you there?
3: Yes, I am, Mark.
2: Okay. We were talking about how this technology, and I would like to understand
3: how
2: this.
3: How could it stay suppressed?
2: How could it stay suppressed? In other words, why wouldn't somebody develop it today, some private entrepreneur, inventor someplace, and say, hallelujah, I've got it. We'll go to the newspapers and the networks. Free energy, or
3: well,
2: energy, if not free, at least distributed through the air, nearly free.
3: Well, we haven't reached it yet, Art, but now more than ever, I think we're finally at a state where there's many people that have various promising technologies that they're at the two-yard line. They need to get punched across. One of the things that holds them up is that they don't get scientific platforms. They don't get that boost that they might need from the government to, finance a particular test. And they don't because of regulation, and we often see suppression through regulation.
2: Mm-hmm.
3: But many times they don't get through, Art, because they simply just don't have it. They've got something that might be efficient. As an example, at a conference that was held last year, we had a fellow from New Zealand that was bragging how his thing was producing thousands of times over Unity. But yet, and if it ran without being under load, it was running over Unity. But once you put a load onto it, you found it had an efficiency of about 23%, which is, pretty good for an electric motor, but it's not anything near the claim. Well, one of the things that the Tesla Society does is we try to investigate it and see who has got it. But I have personally come across one technology. It's known as Super Steam Technology, and I presented it to our local power company, and the lead engineer said, well, gee whiz, that sounds great. Why don't we plan on doing a 10-megawatt system, which would take care of approximately a block of 10,000 homes. And after sizing up equipment and getting, everything that you needed, the process was just underway when we got a letter from the chairman of the utility department that canceled the order.
2: Why?
3: Well, said that before anything is done, it should go through the Edison Foundation. Well, with the competition between Tesla and Edison, that's the last place I'd want to run it through, and why would I...
2: You're saying that competition is still today going to block the development of practical technology?
3: Well, again, if you're going to be Tesla and you give it over to General Electric for them to apprise, for them to make the decision, in spite of the fact that you have a certification from the American Society of Mechanical Engineers, which, vouched for its reliability and so on and so forth, why would we need to go through General Electric? It wasn't called for, but it is just one of the methods that are used from time to time. There are different stories, but they basically get down to putting the person on a treadmill that they can't get off and they can't ever win. Instead of saying, okay, here's the facility, put your machinery in here, go to work, that is what they needed. And, of course, they wanted to see a prototype model, and, of course,
2: mm-hmm.
3: those were constructed and tested, which proved, the reliability and function of the device. But why is one of the things that has me continually in a quandary.
2: All right, here's a fact from somebody. Hi, Art, to help people understand your guest, please ask him to list Tesla's inventions that are now essential everyday components of modern life. These include almost every basic element of AC and multi-phase electronics, as well as radio and fluorescent lighting. What actually is Tesla responsible for? Can you give us a short list?
3: Well, Tesla is responsible for radio. Tesla is responsible for the Tesla coil, a coil that is so permeated society that no car, no bus, no train or plane would operate without it, no space shuttle, no radio, no television, no computer, so on and so forth. That's just one item. But he also had other items that got into neon lighting, got into X-ray, got into devices that were used for therapy on sore muscles and other injuries that the body might have maintained. His inventions just go on and on. The power delivery system that we use worldwide is Tesla's. It's the AC power transmission system.
2: You said he was responsible for radio. Where does Marconi fit in here?
3: Marconi got disallowed. Marconi, on three different occasions, applied for priority in radio and was turned down by patent examiners. And again, Marconi had a special influence. His influence was Thomas Edison. Art, the law at the time was when you get rejected by the patent office, you've got, I believe it's 90 days to resubmit for priority. In the case of Marconi, it was 1 year. And then because of a letter that was endorsed by Edison, which gave him a special privilege, so he endorsed Marconi's attempt. Marconi was turned down the second time, then waited for 3 years, and again, through influence, was allowed to submit his patent application again, and again it was turned down. But they found a way to cheat Tesla out of his residuals, out of those royalties that he deserved in radio. The only people that were paying him were the German radio stations that employed his technology.
2: Mm-hmm.
3: RCA and Sarnoff and Edison and Marconi and the rest of them were intent on depriving Tesla of any royalties, and they did it because the U.S. Supreme Court finally ruled in July of 1943 that it is Tesla who has priority in radio, not Marconi. But by that time, Tesla was dead for 6 years.
2: Too late,
3: so
2: yeah.
3: It's typical.
2: All right, here's another one. Hi, Art. Great show as always. Would you ask your guests the following questions? I had heard that Tesla had invented two other machines, one which could treat diseases like cancer, and one that could perform long-distance mind control, and that this machine was used by our government during the Waco seizure. Now, you know, that's exactly the kind of thing that I would probably say, were it not for you, Mr. McGinnis, what a myth.
3: Well, I think the idea that they were employing it specifically at Waco, I would disagree with it, but I know that our government is doing things on an electronic basis that could fall into the realm of mind control.
2: Well, the question, though, is, did Tesla develop mind control?
3: Well, I think he had all, and we know that there are certain frequencies that we can excite and we can cause behavioral differences.
2: Irritation, yes, low frequencies.
3: Well, we have low frequencies, but there's high frequencies, too, and there are bands that the FCC has ruled out of bounds. You can't get a license for them. I don't want to say what bands they are because it could contribute to somebody playing where they shouldn't. But in any course, our
2: See, you've made me awfully curious. Tell us what bands they are. Really? I mean, it's not secret information, is it?
3: Well, it's the information that isn't normally given out, and it's withheld. I got the information from a fellow that worked with the CIA and told me what these bands were.
2: Tell us.
3: Well,
2: I really don't care.
3: I don't have them written down before me, but what I could do is fax them to you, and I'll do that tomorrow.
2: Will you, please?
3: Sure.
2: I'd just soon have them made public. I mean, if it's true, then maybe somebody will experiment. Maybe somebody will determine if it's true or not. I'd just soon get it on the air. Anyway,
3: yeah.
2: Fine. Fax them to me.
3: Okay, I'll do that for you, Art. And I want to be exact on them. Otherwise, I would just guess and say they're in the plus 300 megahertz range. But
2: well, we have plenty going on in the plus 300 megahertz range. The government operates in that range. Amateur radio operators in 400 megahertz
3: yeah,
2: plus.
3: But there is a narrow band that falls between the 300 and 400.
2: Oh, is that so? That you may be exactly right. Government frequencies, I believe, end just short of that, and there is a rather empty band in there. You're right.
3: Yeah.
2: All right, I'll look forward to that, and I'll make it public.
3: I'll give you those frequencies because I guess you're right. People ought to know about them. But this is something that we have a number of satellites, for instance, that they're constantly bombarding everything beneath them with a radio signal, and some of it can be harmful and can be persuasive. It can change your behavioral pattern. And
2: all right, now, there is a great controversy, Mr. McGinnis, in America now about just the regular carriers of electricity, and people are suggesting that it may cause cancer.
3: Oh, absolutely. You're talking about electromagnetic fields.
2: That's correct.
3: And I have found some physicians that disagree with that, but I would invite any physician that would like to learn about it to come into our laboratory here in Colorado Springs, and just with the simplest of tools, I can show them what is occurring with these low-frequency electromagnetic fields. Because they do get into our body, they penetrate our body, they oscillate our molecules, they develop this false heat in our body, our body switches on.
2: Yeah, we're literally being cooked at low level.
3: Yeah, we're being cooked, and at the same time we're strangling ourselves, we're flooding our systems with platelets and antigens and so forth, trying to fight a ghost that that doesn't exist, or a disease that doesn't exist. It's only a magnetic field, if you know what I mean.
2: All right, well, it would make some sense to me that if electrical fields can cause cancer, maybe there is some manipulation of them that might cure it as well. Did he do any work in those areas?
3: Yes, he developed resonant frequencies, and what we find is that we can take a variety of different cancers, and they do have a resonant frequency, and how you deal with them is you deal with them with a mortalic frequency. You put it the same frequency, you elevate it, you overpower it, and what happens is the cell itself is destroyed, leaving intact the subglobious tissue that connects with it.
2: But so you're suggesting you can find the frequency, for example, of a tumor cellular material, and radiate that frequency and destroy the tumor while not destroying adjacent healthy
3: tissue? That's exactly what I'm saying. There's an outfit in Florida that's working on it right now. They're called Geraldo International, and I believe they're on the stock market.
2: Oh, that's fascinating.
3: Yeah.
2: That's fascinating.
3: Unfortunately, they couldn't carry out their tests in this country.
2: Naturally.
3: They're doing them over in Belgium at the request of the king over there, or the queen, whatever it is. But they want to get this technology, and we stifle it so many times. You know, when people are in these dilemmas where they don't have a choice, I mean, tomorrow may not come, so why don't you let them try it? But we find people that are withholding technology under the premise that it could have long-term degenerative effect. Well, if you're not alive, you're not going to worry about that long-term thing, and often what we're demonstrating is that these people that are on the alternative rim, these people that have been told they're cuckoo, that they just might have something, and that even the most critical disease can be dealt with an alternative approach that goes into our diet, into our supplements, and into the electricity around us. And I myself am an advocate of a resonant frequency that would destroy the cancer cell, and there are people out there doing it. And it is something that will be released. I don't know how much longer they can hold the technology back. It's just one of a number of them that are available to us. And, you know, I think the cure or control of cancer is about as important as anything. Cancer has torn apart more homes than anything that you can think of.
2: It surely is true.
3: And it's cost us as taxpayers enormously, because they're not all insured, and often these people, they run out of insurance, and then we as taxpayers pick it up. You know, in charity cases, we have no choice.
2: Well, present radiation and chemotherapy that is used to fight cancer is a real blunderbuss technology. It does indeed do a job against cancerous cells. But frequently it does a job, of course, against the healthy cells as well.
3: It knocks out the immune system.
2: That's right. So anything that would focus specifically on a particular cellular material would be incredibly helpful.
3: Well, I agree with you there, and I feel that they continually repeat a failure. They continue to go along with this chemotherapy, and then they're using these high doses of radiation.
2: Mm-hmm.
3: That are going to leave the prospective patient worse than they were when they went in. I would just as soon die a pleasant death, you know. I'll just take my time and see how long I last.
2: Well, I don't know. Given a choice of that technology or nothing at all, I might opt for that technology. All right,
3: well,
2: please, here's yet another one. Please ask your guess.
3: Okay.
2: If Tesla dealt with what today is being called subtle energy, that is, energies that exist within space and time, but not limited by space and time. Now, I'm not sure I know what that means.
3: Well, Art, you're talking about somebody that, when they're talking about subtle, they're almost talking what we would call spiritual. The ability to inflict your will at great distances with no power at all, just your wish to have something done, and it's done. This is something that is innate in human beings, all human beings, and it's the very wise human being that finally learns how to capture this ability and to use it profitably or positively. But it is a force that is just as important as an atomic bomb. Subtle it may be, but nonetheless, it grows into a hurricane just as much as the butterfly flapping its wing, and then just through propagation, it causes a hurricane.
2: Control, you're suggesting, of another's mind at a great distance?
3: Yes, even that. The first thing that I think we have to take into account is just how complex our minds are.
2: Let me understand. You were actually talking about controlling some material object at a great distance, an actual physical control, Mr. McGinnis?
3: It goes into all fields, not only, physical beings and controlling that, but also controlling thoughts. And they talk about these, what you would call them phase conjugate beams. We could talk about skater waves, that the waves in themselves are harmless until they get to where they cross.
2: What is a scalar wave? I've heard a lot of people refer to scalar waves. What are they?
3: It's one of these real hard things to define, because for years and years people were even saying they didn't exist, and you're talking to somebody who felt that way. This is a wave that is so subtle, you don't see it, but you cannot hide from it. It'll go through any metal, it'll go through anything, and it'll arrive at any predisposed place that you want to send it.
2: What is the form of energy, Mr. McGinnis?
3: Well, let me tell you my experience that changed my mind, because I harped on this and I said, hey, this is, I feel people are just getting a little carried away. In fact, it was very critical of Tom Bearden, who first wrote about it. But I was in Tucson, Arizona. I was at a welder auditorium there. And I was giving a lecture, and then following the lecture, I had this fellow that just, he just kept asking me to sit down and listen to him, and I was almost annoyed with him, and he said, well, damn it, he said, what do I have to do to get your attention? And I asked him if he was a member, and he became a member immediately, and then he showed me this device, Art. It was about the size of a cigar box.
2: Hold it. This is a good hook. We're going to hold you right there. We're at the bottom of the hour. This object was the size of a cigar box, he said. Ah, but what was in the box? This is how we hold you through the breaks. And here comes one right now. You're listening to Dreamland. This is CBC.

0: 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Please do not call.
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2: Yes, it is. Good morning, everybody. My guest is J.W. McGinnis. He is president of the International Tesla Society. Follows the work of Nikola Tesla. And beyond, I might add. We'll learn more about that. The story of what's in the box, though, is coming up in just a moment, as well as much more. And we will begin taking calls. So when the when I give out the numbers here in a moment, sit up and pay attention.
3: Do you know?
2: Before they string me up, Mr. McGinnis, what was in that box?
4: Well, the box had two items in it. One of them was a little holder for a 9-volt battery. You've seen those before.
2: Of course.
4: And then he also had a small little wand device that had a caduceus coil on it. To help you with that, if you can think of that that emblem for medicine.
2: Of course.
4: Snakes going up.
2: Yes.
4: They crisscross each other.
2: Yes, sir.
4: Okay, well, this is a caduceus coil. This was in there. And then in one half of this box was an area that was squared off. And right in the middle of it was a small Amobius strip. This is a stranded wire. One circle of it was right there. And it had next to it a couple of switches, you know, for there were three settings, as well as one switch that seemed to act as some sort of an attenuator.
2: Okay.
4: So the fellow asked me, he says, well, I'll tell you what you do. He said, it doesn't work for everybody. He said, but for most people it'll work. If you put your finger into the central part of where that Amobius strip is, and then carefully, very slowly, start to attenuate it with that one knob, you will get a sensation. Well, I did that, and I turned it, and suddenly I got this feeling, went through my body, like if you've ever had your crazy bone struck.
2: Sure.
4: Well, this was the whole body from top to bottom. Was just resonating like you couldn't believe, and I jerked my finger out immediately. I couldn't believe that.
2: I'm sure.
4: And then these sensations, they declined very slowly, but, you know, after about 15 minutes, my lips were still numb. They were still
2: tingling. Ooh, that's weird. I'm sure you had a few choice words for this fellow.
4: Well, what I did next is, you know, because I was curious, I said, well, how far can this operate from? And he says, well, once it's attenuated to your circuit, there really isn't any distance. So I'm at this auditorium, and it must be a whole block way down at the end of this hallway is a big ice machine, a Pepsi machine, and a Coca-Cola machine.
2: Mm-hmm.
4: And so I told him what I was going to do is I was going to go all the way down there, and this caduceus coil, this was meant to be used as a so that you could give it direction, so it would only go exactly where this here was pointed. And so he plugged that in, and I went way down to the other end of the hallway, and I got behind these three machines. And I felt this thing go right across my body, just, you know, starting from my one shoulder as it went over to the other. I could just feel the whole thing, and I got weak all over. It scared the life out of me because I started to think that if the government had something like this here, and I do believe they do have this type of equipment, there's virtually there's nothing a human can do to resist anything that somebody would want to put you through.
2: Well, now, wait a minute. What happened to this guy? Where is he?
4: Well, this is what happened to him. I was impressed. And as I said before, you know, I travel around the country and I get to these different areas and always somebody out of nowhere. Well, this guy shows up and I knew I had to see him again and I had his address and so forth. So I arranged for another fellow to go down and visit him and try and get this technology. And this fellow went down there, and this guy lived about 70 miles out in the desert from Tucson, Arizona. I mean, he mm-hmm. was way out there in the middle of nowhere.
2: Yes.
4: And when my associate arrived there, he spent a whole day with him trying to get him to repeat this or to explain this phenomenon, and this guy was very tight-lipped about it. And then after that, the guy goes back for the second day, and by that time, you know, he was really interested to know what was going on. And it was at that point that this fellow admitted that he himself didn't make this device, that this party that lived about 5 miles away from him, another isolated group, had made this device. So
2: okay.
4: He goes over to the other place, and they were very reluctant to give any information out about it. And they have remained mum about it. They did not want to share it with anybody. But I can tell you this much, it worked, and any time from now on that somebody asks me about a scalar wave, I, from personal experience, can tell you.
2: Okay, he represented that with scalar wave?
4: Yes.
2: Wow.
4: And this thing was just totally overpowering. And keep in mind now that this thing was, the power basis for this was just a little...
2: 9-volt battery. I've got you. All right, look, we've got to get to the phones. Let me quickly give out the phone numbers, and away we go. If you have a question for Mr. McGinnis, J.W. McGinnis, president of the International Tesla Society, come now. First-time callers, area code 702-727-1222. I wonder if we could go down there and find those people. The wild card line is area code 702-727-1295. Toll free west of the Rockies, it's 1-800-618-8255. 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Once again, Mr. McGinnis, are you ready?
4: I am.
2: All right, here we go. East of the Rockies, good evening. You're on Dreamland with Mr. J.W. McGinnis. Hello.
3: Hello, Art.
2: Yes.
3: Hi, how you doing? I'm listening to your show.
2: Where are you calling from, sir?
3: Ohio.
2: Ohio, all right.
3: Yeah. I had a friend who made me a Lokoski MWO. Oscillator.
4: Yes.
3: And I had severe allergies all my life. I've been to the doctorologist and hundreds and hundreds of dollars in shots and that, but nothing cured it. But this machine, I used it the frequencies, and my allergies are completely cured.
2: Huh.
3: And
2: how was it applied?
3: I have two antennas, circular antennas, and I just sit between the antennas.
2: Now, that's remarkable. Have you ever heard of anything like that? Or is that Tesla technology, Mr.
4: Well, it is basically Tesla technology, but it was brought forth by George Lahovsky, a great Russian scientist, I'm trying to think of some period, but it was early 1900s or late 1800s when it was first introduced. But that device itself, I use it myself. I have one that I suspend over my bed. It's not charged with any exterior electricity at all. I'm just using the magnetic field coming off of the Earth itself. And I use it rarely. But when those times arrive when I'm really low on energy and I just can't seem to go or anything else like that, I'll hang that over my head and I'll be up, 2 hours earlier than what I...
2: Yeah, no offense, Mr. McGinnis, but, this sounds a little like the kind of thing the FDA agents usually rush in and raid haul away and call the people quacks. I've seen these kinds of things.
4: Well, this is a device that they certainly wouldn't raid because it isn't powered with anything, number one, but number two...
2: Not even a 9-volt battery, huh?
4: No, it has no power at all. So, you can look at it as something as an aesthetic piece. I didn't have much faith in it at first when it was given to me, and then I finally decided to use it. And the thing that I noticed about it was a big increase in energy, but I did notice that after I had been using it for like a week or so, that I was over-energetic, and I was just at a hyperactive. So
2: really?
4: I only use it now when I'm really drug out and, ready to be put to bed. Then I'll put that thing over my bed, and I will get rejuvenated extremely fast with it. And
2: well, that's remarkable. Let's keep moving here. West of the Rockies, you're on the air with J.W. McGinnis. Hi.
5: Hi, Art. Hi, Jay.
4: Hi, how you doing?
2: Where are you calling from, sir?
5: I'm calling from San Jose, California.
2: Okay.
5: And listening to you through 1120 in Oregon. I forget the call letters.
2: KPMW.
5: Okay. Two questions. Number one, I've read in the Tesla's biography, A Man Out of Time,
4: yes,
5: by Margaret Cheney. Are you familiar with that, Jay?
4: Yes, I am.
5: Great book, and I've read it a couple of times. In that book, it says that Tesla... I believe he had contacted people from not of this earth, so to speak.
4: No, he felt he had contacted or had contacted with people from Mars. And it's a very interesting story about Mars, because Tesla was sure that he had received some signal from Mars. And of late, there seems to be an extraordinary amount of information about Mars. But in researching the whole topic and going back to when Tesla was first talking about making communication with intelligent life, you know, on a different planet, there was this French Astronomical Society. These here were all of these people that, you know, focused on nothing but the heavens themselves. And they put up a $100,000 reward for the first person, or 100,000 franc reward, for the first person to contact somebody from another planet that had intelligence life, or intelligent life. Now, there were a series of scientists that had all picked out different planets, and no planet was picked or selected outside of Mars except by Tesla himself. And that planet was deliberately eliminated from the competition. In other words, you could make intelligent life connection with anybody in the
6: except
4: in
6: Mars,
4: galaxy, but if it came from Mars, you wouldn't get the money. Now,
6: how could they? Now, how could they accept Mars?
4: Well, I don't know how they did it, but they did it. And in reading some of the old literature that I have had here, that was one of the things that struck me as kind of, well, here's an organization that, for one reason or another, doesn't want to give Tesla one chance in heck to collect on the $100,000.
6: Interesting. Richard Hoagland has done a lot of research with regard to the monuments
4: Mars. On Mars, the face on Mars.
6: Yes.
4: As a matter of fact, I have a fairly good connection with those people at the Goddard Space Flight Center and some of the other places, and there seems to be a lot of artifact up there that would lead one to believe that, yes, indeed, at one time or another, there was intelligent life on that planet, and possibly, just maybe possibly, and I could get into that scenario later, perhaps those people that were there are actually us that are here. And I'll let you think about that one for a little bit. But
6: Do you have any information as well on the moon? There's really something interesting going on right now. After the U.S. went to the moon, and we have studied it to death, and, you know, the general feeling was it's nothing but a big rock, and not even a special rock at that. For a decade, we've been more or less disinterested in the moon, and now all of a sudden, we're sending probes to the moon. There's just a new moon probe announced. We're sending up space shuttles that are focusing telescopes on the moon. What the hell's going on the moon?
4: Well, there's quite a few things that are going on there, Art, but from several different angles. First off, some of the early photography that was released from the different vehicles that circumvented or went around the moon.
6: Yes.
4: And so forth.
6: Yes.
4: There are some items that have shown up on the photography that they cannot explain. And in
6: That's
4: one
6: right.
4: of the earlier books, and Art, I've forgotten the name of it right offhand, but it had something to do with anomalies on the moon.
6: Oh, yeah, absolutely.
4: But this thing was published before NASA had a chance to cover their tracks, but when it went back to the publisher to be reprinted, those that had caused this controversy are no longer available through that book. But I will also...
6: You mean, are you saying the photographs that caused the controversy?
4: Well, one of them looked like a tracked vehicle had gone up and through this one crater that was there. There were other figures there that could have been, and I say could have been, areas where people had shelter, Quonset huts or some other type of building.
6: Buildings, indeed.
4: That people had somehow found a way to get into the soil and had constructed some buildings where they evidently were safe from the environment outside. But this was picked up with some of this early photography, and now it isn't available anymore, but I think
6: I've got
4: one of the original books.
6: Oh, no.
4: First off, some of the early photography that was released from the different vehicles that circumvented or went around the moon.
6: Yes.
4: And so forth.
6: Yes.
4: There are some items that have shown up on the photography that they cannot explain. And in
6: That's
4: one
6: right.
4: of the earlier books, and Art, I've forgotten the name of it right offhand, but it had something to do with anomalies on the moon.
6: Oh, yeah, absolutely.
4: But this thing was published before NASA had a chance to cover their tracks, but when it went back to the publisher to be reprinted, those that had caused this controversy are no longer available through that book. But I will also...
6: You mean, are you saying the photographs that caused the controversy?
4: Well, one of them looked like a tracked vehicle had gone up and through this one crater that was there. There were other figures there that could have been, and I say could have been, areas where people had shelter, Quonset huts or some other type of building.
6: Buildings, indeed.
4: That people had somehow found a way to get into the soil and had constructed some buildings where they evidently were safe from the environment outside.

0: Well, one of them looked like a tracked vehicle had gone up and through this one crater that was there. There were other figures there that could have been, and I say could have been, areas where people had shelter, Quonset huts or some other type of building.
1: Buildings, indeed.
0: People had somehow found a way to get into the soil and had constructed some buildings where they evidently were safe from the environment outside. But this was picked up with some of this early photography, and now it isn't available anymore, but I think one of the original books.
1: Oh, no, you're right. Richard Hoagland has had much the very same thing to say, that a number of the photographs that were available now are not available.
0: That's only one side of the coin, but the other side of the coin deals with energy. You see, the moon itself is actually, you know, if we were going to have free energy tomorrow, we could have it easy enough. We've been to the moon before. We can return there again. The job isn't that big, but what we need to do is to harvest this helium-3 that is constantly being embedded into the soil of the planet. What we need to do is to, first of all, situate a couple of ovens there that can cook out that helium-3. Once it's cooked out and in a gaseous form, if it's put onto a vehicle, just a vehicle the size of the space shuttle as an example, if we just brought that back, that cargo bay full of helium-3, this would give us all we would need for safe, fusionable energy for 1 year for this whole country.
1: Wow.
0: Because using this helium-3 is a big sidestep that we don't have to take if we have to rely on the technology that we have here earthbound.
1: All right. We've got a lot of people wanting to get in. I've got to pay attention to them. On the wild card line, you're on the air with J.W. McGinnis. Hi.
2: Good evening, Art. Good evening, Mr. McGinnis. This is
0: Good evening.
2: Mountain Home.
1: A Mountain Home, Idaho?
2: You bet.
1: All right.
2: It's been a while. Mr. McGinnis, in the area of energy and production of energy by the Earth, I was wondering if you've been following any of the research that's being done that they talk about. When I was living in Alaska, apparently 2 years ago, Senator Stevens got a large appropriation for about $25 million to buy a Cray supercomputer for the University of Fairbanks. And they were studying, there's an Asian professor up there by the name of Dr. Noguchi or something like that that's been studying the possibility of extracting energy from the aurora borealis. Have you been following that at all?
0: Well, I have been in that particular subject. Covers a lot of area. It goes right into HARP. But basically what they're talking about here, when you're seeing those northern lights, this is all cosmic energy that is coming into the Earth. You see what happens when the sun is radiating all of this energy, much of it is being obfuscated by the magnetic shield of the Earth itself. But when we get to those areas where the poles are, that's where this cosmic energy can then enter into, which it does, and then it is swept up. Now, what these are electrons with no nucleus, so they're very free-flowing. And when you look at those aurora borealis, at any rate, what you're looking at is tremendous amounts of energy that are just lying there and could be harvested. I don't think we have to take those dramatic steps to do it. I think there's enough energy that can be extracted from the Earth, and the man who told us how to do it was Nikola Tesla, and this is part of the information that is still being withheld from us on Nikola Tesla and how he had devised this plan so that anybody, no matter where you were at, could draw out as much electricity as what you would need right from the planet itself.
2: Can you discuss HARP?
0: Well, we're talking about HARP, but not to get into that specifically. I'd rather reserve that for just HARP.
1: Well, okay, but briefly, we have quite a bit of information about Project HARP, Mr. McGinnis, and we've been sort of following it. We received information that it is a kind of a two-part project. Part one would attempt to affect the ionosphere by discharging large amounts of RF energy into the ionosphere, and part two was an attempt to map the inside of the Earth. Now, is that your understanding?
0: Well, that's only part of it. Some of it was in controlling the communication ability and then filtering out just exactly who we want to give communication access to.
1: In other words, saturating in some way the ionosphere.
0: Well,
1: and
0: exactly what.

0: happens is there is a number of transmitters there. I don't know if it's three or four or five. But what they want to do is to attack these energized ions that have been the byproduct of some previous nuclear explosions that we've carried out in
1: the... All right, I'm sorry, but we're at the top of the hour. We're going to come back and jump right into this, believe me. Project HARP, and we're going to ask about that. Anybody fooling with our ionosphere and our ability to communicate, we need to talk about that a little bit. We'll be right back. This is CBC. J.W. McGinnis, Mr. McGinnis, tell us more about what you know about HARP. It's in Alaska, and they've got some large transmitters, and they're trying to see if they can stop communications on many frequencies and let those who they wish to communicate. Is that correct?
0: Well, it's not quite that way.
1: Somehow you're not very strong. There's not another...
0: I don't know what has happened here.
1: Oh, that's better.
0: Quite weak.
1: Oh, that's better.
0: Okay.
1: That's better. Thank you.
0: Okay.
1: It's like there was another phone off the hook or something.
0: Yeah, it seemed that way to me. I was barely hearing you. So
1: okay.
0: We're okay now?
1: Yes, sir.
0: Okay. Well, actually, if we're talking about it, it isn't that they can filter out so much as to this is going to destroy all communication, but then they will use a spread spectrum type of communication to replace it. All of this information I'm giving you is I'm not the expert on it, Art. However, we at the Society, through our magazine Extraordinary Science, are publishing a very lengthy article about it in this next issue of Extraordinary Science, which we will be publishing later this month. It should be out first part of April.
1: All right, I guess we better tell everybody, how do they get in touch with you? How do they get Extraordinary Science? How do they become part of the Tesla Society? How do they do that?
0: Okay. Art, for the convenience of the audience, we have an 800 number that I'll give out here.
1: Go ahead.
0: It's 800-397-0137. And we have two different ways of communicating with those that are interested. One is to enroll somebody as a member, have your credit card handy, or to apply for our information packet, which includes our resource guide. This is over a half a pound of literature that will get into about every book that you can imagine that covers science, as well as it'll give you the information that you'll be looking for. If you're in the middle of a project, we've got the books that'll do it, and they're all listed in that. It's only $5. With that, we're sending out a coupon that will replace that $5, but with the cost of postage these days and the jump in our printing costs, we had to put some figure on it. So it's $5, but we're going to give it back.
1: All right, so it's 1-800-397-0137.
0: 0137, correct.
1: Right.
0: They'll just call. Be patient with us. We expect a lot of people to be contacting us. We'll get back to them as soon as possible.
1: All right. Is that during business hours or 24 hours?
0: It's 24 hours. We do have a an answering system that will pick up all the calls, but it'll only hold about 50. So if you don't get information back right away, just keep on trying. We'll get a hold of you. We don't let anybody slip.
1: All right. So that's one aspect of HARP.
0: Okay, so what the thing about HARP that I wanted to point out is that it's a stepchild of some of the work that Tesla was doing back in 1899 up to 1908, when it's speculated that Tesla may have caused that big explosion there, the Tunguska explosion in 1908. That's the one where they didn't know if it was a meteor came down and destroyed 200 square miles of forest and tundra.
1: Is that not the generally accepted explanation?
0: Well, it is, except they've never found the meteor. They've never found the crater.
1: True.
0: They don't know what has caused it all. But the thinking is right now that it may have been Tesla and the work that he was doing on his magnifying transmitter that was causing the problem. But it did give the basis for what the government is now trying to do. Tesla has stepped away from it, but before this HARP project came up, we had Project Argus and Project Starfish. And they preceded this whole thing. In 1959, the Navy exploded three atomic bombs. They're the one-kiloton fission type. Mm-hmm. This was at about 480 kilometers above the South Atlantic in the Van Allen Belt, closest to the Earth's surface. Mm. In addition, they exploded two more hydrogen bombs. These are the fusion devices, 160 kilometers above Johnson Island in the Pacific.
1: What were they trying to do?
0: Well, the program was billed as the biggest scientific experiment there had ever been undertaken, and it was set up by the Defense Department and the Atomic Energy Department. Its purpose was apparently twofold. It was to assess the impact of high-altitude nuclear explosions on radio traffic and radar operations, electromagnetic pulses, EMP they call it, and to increase the understanding of the geometric field and the behavior of charged particles therein. The explosions created new inner radiation belts encompassing almost the entire globe and injected sufficient electrons and other energetic particles into the ionosphere that the effects are registered worldwide. They thought this here would be in a small, contained area.
1: And you're saying that these particles are the particles that Project HAARP is trying to manipulate?
0: Right.
1: Oh, no kidding.
0: They will be exciting it. Following that Project Argus, we had Project Starfish. That happened in 62. These experiments, and these are American scientists. These people should be concerned about what is going on out there. The Van Allen Belt, we're not really sure of everything that it is doing and how it is benefiting us. But to be just unleashing these tremendous bolts of energy in those areas leads you to believe that somebody in the Defense Department or the Energy Department or the government itself is intent at somehow making some grand play where they will somehow be in charge of the communication systems and other systems worldwide that are very reliant. We're talking about energy systems that can be shut down through the magnification of this project. It's a very, very complicated project. It shouldn't be dealt on without, you know, having ample time to get into all of the specifics.
1: Mm-hmm.
0: But I am going to tell you that at our conference that will be held in July, we will have a staff of experts here that will be making a presentation about HAARP, as well as we are on the forefront of publishing anything about it in our Extraordinary Science magazine, which I said will be out later this month.
1: Okay, does that magazine come to you when you become a member of the Tesla
0: Yes.
1: Society, or can you get it without becoming a member?
0: You can get it at Barnes Noble bookstores, and they're at B. Dalton bookstores and Tower bookstores. But the best thing is to become a member. That way it doesn't cost nearly as much.
1: Uh-huh.
0: Our magazine sells for $8.95 on the rack, and this way here you get four of them for $25, along with our newsletter, which is the hottest newsletter in science anywhere.
1: Well, you've certainly given me so far a better explanation of HAARP than I've had from any other source. A couple of questions, and we've got to get back to the phones. Hi, Art. Ask your guest about the man-made earthquake that took place on Long Island, New York. Does that have something to do
0: with... Well, it wasn't Long Island. It was Manhattan Island.
1: Manhattan Island.
0: Yes, and this was Nikola Tesla, and this was Tesla's oscillator. Art, this was a device that was about the size of a pack of cigarettes. And with it, the internal power sources were unaware of what they are, because this, too, was a device that was seized by our FBI when Tesla died in January of 1943. But originally speaking, Tesla was going through Manhattan and had run across a group that was tearing down some buildings, and he said, you know, you guys are working too hard. What you really ought to do is have a device like this. And he took this thing that was the size of a cigarette box and applied it to a building, and immediately the whole island started to shake. I mean, it was shaking and quaking all over the place, and then Tesla removed it from the building. When it was reported in the New York Times, they had a headline, and it just said, you know, earthquake, Manhattan Island, and then at the bottom of the story, they said, no, it was no earthquake. It was just Nikola Tesla, again, experimenting with some of his new devices.
1: Well, you know, that really sounds like myth.
0: It almost does, except the articles don't lie. And
1: says who? Look, I've dealt with reporters, Mr. McGinnis, for a long time, and I suspect in your position you have too. And I've done lots of interviews that later lied. So,
0: well, yeah, that's true. But the way the story was done and the witnesses and so forth that were carried out in the story, it didn't seem like any flim-flam, and I don't think most people that get an opportunity to read that would arrive at that conclusion. But again, Art, it's a piece of technology that we the people should enjoy. It's a piece of the technology that Tesla never really put to paper where somebody could discover how he was doing it. But at the given rate of these oscillations in this package, it was supposed to exceed the speed of light. And in that case, now we're talking of something that is oscillating somewhere in the area of a trillion cycles per second.
1: Let me give you a theory, just based on everything you've told me about Tesla. So much of his invention seems to be technology that either we cannot reproduce today, or has been snatched away from the government, or is otherwise cannot be demonstrated today. It's almost as though Mr. Tesla was communicating with somebody or something from somewhere else. And what about that?
0: Well, listen, his technology is produced and it is demonstrated every day. Every time a power plant fires up, if they're using any generators in there, they have a connection with Nikola Tesla.
1: Yes.
0: That is number one. Second of all...
1: I know, but I don't know anybody with something the size of a pack of cigarettes that can cause...
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0: U7Radio.org. Our day-to-day lives can have monstrous effect upon us. And a demonstration of this here is in resonance and power. Anytime that we develop a specific resonance, and we can allow that resonance to propagate, it gets stronger and stronger, it can become an immense force both for energy and transportation and destruction.
1: So you're saying we may be doing these things not knowing what we're exactly doing?
0: Right.
1: Okay, all right, that makes sense. We've got to get back to the lines here. Eastern
0: okay.
1: Rockies, you're on the air with J.W. McGinnis. Hello.
3: Hi, Art. Thanks for taking my call.
1: Thanks for making it. Where are you?
3: St. Louis.
1: St. Louis, okay.
3: When he was saying before about they had a contest a long time ago to see who'd be the first one to contact a planet, but they ruled out Mars.
1: Yes.
3: You know why they did that? It's because they thought Mars would be too easy. Remember, that was when they were doing the things with, what's his name, with the telescope when he was drawing the canals. He thought he was seeing canals, so they all thought there was life on Mars. So let's see if we can find it anywhere else and like that.
1: Oh, I see.
0: Well, okay.
3: That sounds about right, though, doesn't it?
0: Well, it does sound about right. I don't exactly agree that Mars was the easiest one to contact. My goodness, at that particular time, the planet that people were really focused on was Venus, which was the morning and evening star and still is at certain times of the year. But Venus was getting far more attention than what Mars was at the given time.
1: Venus is easy. I got a guy down the street here who says he's from Venus. East of the Rockies, you're on the air with J.W. McGinnis. Hello.
4: Yes. Good morning, Art, or evening. Yes, I have a question to ask, gentlemen.
1: Oh, that's
0: okay.
1: Fine. Where are you?
4: I'm in Albuquerque, New Mexico.
1: All right.
4: My name's Ed.
1: Yes, Ed.
4: And also, I'm an engineer. I'm in the technical. I never could understand why there was so much animosity between Edison and Tesla. There was just so much hatred and dislike.
0: Well,
4: and I could never understand that.
1: Which apparently is still going on today in some ways. Why all the animosity?
0: Well, let me tell you, when Tesla came to this country, it was his biggest ambition to go to work for Thomas Edison. He had a letter of introduction from Edison's manager in Paris, where he had already worked on Edison's dynamos and made them much more efficient. He comes to this country. Edison had kept him waiting for a week, and that's no, I don't have any bone to pick about that. But then when he finally did meet Tesla, he read the letter from his manager, which said, I'm paraphrasing, Dear Mr. Edison, this is Nikola Tesla, a man like you that can change the destiny of man. And when Edison is looking at Tesla, here's a guy just 30 years old, and already he had already, you know, encompassed the world with his ingenuity, a lot of it unjustly, by the way. But at any course, he reads this letter and cannot believe that his own manager was saying this guy could change the destiny of man. And so he looked at Tesla and said, if I was to hire you, just what would you do for me? And Tesla said, the first thing I would do is to make your DC dynamos much more efficient, your DC generators much more efficient. When he said that to Edison, he was actually slapping him in the face, because of the thing in engineering, as well as all other parts of life, is its concept.
1: Oh, it's true.
0: And what was happening with Edison, he had seen his DC generators, and when these were in operation, they were throwing sparks all over the place. When Edison was looking at it, he was going, look at the enormous power here. We got sparks flying all over. But as Tesla looked at it, he saw it as wasting all of this energy in spark, and the spark should be converted to energy. So he knew that where Edison had his Achilles heel, it was in that DC generator. He went about to work on it. After about 2 years, he had it finished. He had finished actually 26 different models of Edison's generators, put them on the table, and Edison had thanked him for doing this revision on them and making them much more saleable.
1: But the bottom line answer, for the,
0: well,
1: for the sake of brevity, is professional jealousy.
0: No, it wasn't that. What happened was, and I forgot, I neglected to tell you this, is Edison was so sure of his dynamos that he had told Tesla, he said, if you can make these more efficient, I'll give you $50,000.
1: Ah, money.
0: So then Tesla said, I appreciate you thanking me for improving the dynamos here, but...
1: Well, where's my 50?
0: Where's the 50? And Edison looked at him and said, you know, the problem with you, Tesla, is you foreigners don't understand American humor. I was only kidding.
1: Yeah,
0: about
1: right.
0: $50,000.
1: Only kidding, huh?
0: And Tesla quit him immediately and went to work for the New York subway system. But what I want to do is to bring up a little context here. I have talked to the man that does the promotions for the Edison Foundation, a fellow by the name of Charles Hummel. And I had talked to him about this issue, and he said, you know, J.W., you're out of context when you think there's a lot of hate between these two men. He said, you told me about the concept about the motor. I'm telling you about the concept of hate. He said, it doesn't exist. And then produced a letter for me between Edison and Tesla. It was an invitation for Tesla to go to Edison's daughter's wedding, and it was a very warm and sincere type of letter, which leads me to believe that perhaps they were the strongest of rivals at Edison.
1: Perhaps so. J.W., we've got a break here at the bottom of the hour.
0: Okay.
1: Did Tesla have anything to do with weather changes?
0: Well, that's what HARP is destined to do.
1: Right.
0: Yeah.
1: Good. There's a good hook. Stay right there. All the rest of you, stay right there, and we'll be right back. Find out about the weather. This is CBC.

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1: 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Think of us as food for the mind.
2: 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One, two. 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
0: This hour of Art Bell was recorded for rebroadcast at this time. Please do not call.
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7: I'm only going to give this one time, so you better listen very carefully to get a copy of this program. 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Now, every single 24 hours, every time a day passes, you may not think much about it. But in fact, $1 billion, 1 billion with a B, has been added to the Mr. J.W. McGinnis. Mr. McGinnis, everybody bitches about the weather, and so far that we know of, with the exception of dropping, iodized pellets or something, nobody's been able to do anything about the weather. Did Nikola Tesla have something going?
8: The answer to the question is you can control weather, Art, and you can do it with these huge magnetic fields. I mean, everything on this globe, every grain of sand, everything is magnetic. Everything is going to conscribe to the laws of magnetism, laws which are still being discovered today.
7: It's true.
8: But what I want to point out is the pain and folly that we often have when we have these unbridled scientists that are given large research grants. They go about into areas that angels fear to tread.
7: Like HAARP?
8: Yes, like HAARP. As early as 1962, I want you to know, at that time, the leading astronomers on this planet were protesting strongly against the irresponsibility of these experiments.
7: Should we be trying to get Project HAARP stopped?
8: Well, I think it's time that everybody should contact their local representatives. I know I have. I know many of our members have. And as we travel around the country and we lecture on this, Steve Ellswick, who is a true expert in this area, is focusing on it. And we have to do something about this rampant government frenzy that they'll step into these areas where they should not, because the dangers of this whole thing, I mean, this is word from the leading American scientists of the day. And what they said is that it will take many hundreds of years to understand the Van Allen radiation belts. And before they'll even restabilize at their normal levels, because already as many as atomic bombs as what we've thrown up there, the Soviets have done the same. You know, that's the way it works. We blow off one, they're going to blow off one.
7: That's right.
8: And they have. So they've got the whole thing up there pretty cluttered, and now what they want to do is to heat it up. And they want to heat it up with this HAARP system. It's supposedly a government ionospheric study, but as benign as it may seem, it offers so much more other potential. What's being constructed is the world's largest ionosphere heater, and what we're talking about is burning 30-mile diameter holes into the atmosphere. And during this operation, the electromagnetic interference is so intense that pilots know They've already been warned to learn how to deal with these periods of time when their instrumentation will be disrupted. Furthermore, the admissions are so strong that the facility itself has to be in a very remote area.
7: Mr. McGinnis, do you know what frequency ranges will be disrupted?
8: I know that our researcher has that art. I wish I had that information in front of me. I know it's going to be in our article, and I haven't had a chance to read the article myself yet. But
7: I wonder about the shortwave spectrum.
8: I'm sure it's going to be included.
7: Mm. All right. We're going to have to do another show and get into this.
8: Sounds like you could
7: do a whole show on that. Here's a fact. Kind of interesting, and I want to know what you think of it. Hi, Art. Some time ago, around 1985, myself and my brother found something in a small storage room in the mountains. This, by the way, comes from Montana. The room, we thought at the time, looked just like a radio or maybe a TV relay station. But as we approached the area, we could hear a kind of high-pitched frequency, for lack of a better word. We kicked the door open, that's called trespassing, by the way, and got inside. We found several little probes that were attached to a dish pointing east, I believe. Being the curious types, we touched several things in this room and experienced a feeling much like what your guest described, and my lips and soft palate in my mouth were numb for about 2 hours, length of time we took to ride back home. About a week after this, several of our neighbors said they received visits from men in dark blue cars asking about the property that this station is located on. Things like who has access to the area and who the other people in the area are. It was weird, and I've never thought about it till now. Thanks. And he's a ham radio operator, as am I, in Billings, Montana. What do you think they found?
8: Well, I'll tell you, they could have easily have found some sort of transmitting device that may have been working. The idea that intrigues me is that it did have a probe on it, did have some directional quality to it, and then when they say they have intercepted that wave, they're experiencing what I've experienced.
7: Exactly.
8: Could be some early work in that field, Art.
7: And then, you know, very interesting, you got guys in blue suits. They don't move for small reasons, you know.
8: No, and they do show up at the most inopportune times.
7: Yeah.
8: I've had literally hundreds of stories of people that have had these so-called calls where they've been so-called warned not to, elucidate on what they're doing, or they've been told to get out of the business if they're in, you know, something like medicine or energy or something that might do us all some good, by the way.
7: All right. We've got to move quick. We don't have a lot of time. Here's another one. Did Tesla have any involvement with the Philadelphia experiment or Montauk in New York?
8: Well, I'm going to tell you the information as I know it. The specific experiment that occurred in 1943, no, he didn't have any relationship to it. He did demonstrate his technology, what we call radar invisibility,
7: yes,
8: in 1933 off of the coast of New Jersey. There was a shallow inlet, and in this inlet, he positioned two large coils on each side of the inlet,
7: mm-hmm,
8: and then got from the Navy a small admiral's barge or a small boat. It was like about 65 feet long. Now, five miles off of the coast, they set up a radar picket ship to do a sweep to pick up the craft if they could pick it up, which they did, and then they energized these two large coils, and this was the beginning of what I feel is the Philadelphia experience, because they activated the coils, they tried to pick the ship up by radar, it did not show up,
7: yes,
8: because of the interference, but the strange part of it is the ship disappears and never sees daylight again.
7: There, I'll tell you, I've had the technology involved with the Philadelphia experiment explained to me, and a lot of it sounds like Tesla technology.
8: Well, anything that is dealing, you know, Art, when we talk about death, we're always talking about, the higher realm. We're always going up. We're always going up. And the feeling that I have from some people is that perhaps, what happens with us when we do move on is that we move into a much higher frequency realm, and therefore we might be sensitive to these higher frequencies, and we might be able to do things with these higher frequencies that we don't really realize we know enough about.
7: Mr. McGinnis, called by some another dimension?
8: Yes. That would be the best way to relay it. And I think people can pass in and out of these. And I think, although I'm not in any kind of mood to let you think that I go to channelers or anything else, I do believe that these people that have these strange stories that I'm reluctant to accept, they should be given a voice and they should be heard. They might have something there that...
7: Well, that also is my feeling. That's why we have this program, Mr. McGinnis. On East of the Rockies, you're on the air with J.W. McGinnis. Good evening.
9: Yes, sir. This is Mark calling from Collinsville, Illinois.
7: Yes, Mark.
9: KSD.
7: Yes, sir.
9: Yes, I'm listening to you on my car radio. And I'm getting a real faint signal. And Mr. McGinnis is a great guest. Is there any chance you're on a audio satellite I could possibly pick up?
7: Yes, of course. Telstar 302, transponder 15, 6.2 wideband audio.
9: What was the last?
7: 6.2.
9: I'm in business.
7: You're in business.
9: Thanks, buddy.
7: You bet. Take care. Sorry you didn't get it earlier. On the first-time caller line, you're on the air with J.W. McGinnis. Hi.
10: Hi there. I have a question. This sounds kind of mundane, but this is Scott calling from Seattle, KVI.
7: Yes, Scott.
10: What's the form of that natural energy that Mr. McGinnis spoke of earlier?
7: Natural energy. Oh, you mean the positive ions. Is that what you're talking about?
10: Well, he was speaking of some of the natural energy that Tesla was purported to have researched whereby...
7: Okay, well, that's right. I asked the same exact question, and to that there is not really an answer, is there?
8: When we're talking about natural energy, we're talking about the energy withheld, you know, or within the Earth itself. And there's plenty of energy in there, earthquakes alone, volcanoes, etc. But even on the exterior of this planet, you know, one of the things that we like to observe are these large energy discharges. We call it lightning. And lightning actually works with the Earth in reciprocating this power back and forth between the exterior and the interior.
7: Makes sense.
8: But to give you the immensity of this lightning, at 1 inch of spark at sea level is equivalent to about 12,500 volts. Now, in excess of 100,000 feet, it's a humongous amount of power to get spark 1 inch. But our space shuttle observed a...
7: thank you. I was just about to ask you about this. Now, this was energy, was it not, that was actually shooting into space?
8: Well, right. This magnetic field of ours, it can go both ways, but it is an enormous amount of vital energy that we have all around us. But I was just talking about this one charge over 100 miles long. If you're figuring that at 1 inch at in excess of 80,000 feet being equivalent to maybe a 500,000 volts, imagine what a 101-mile-long strike would be equivalent to.
7: Right.
8: And this is energy that strikes the Earth, and the Earth responds to it when it strikes the planet itself. We have an exchange of this energy. That's why Tesla knew that there's no reason for us to have any qualms about energy, and it ought to be good, clean electricity is what it ought to be.
7: Of course, there's always the problem of how you convert instantly discharged large amounts of energy to usable stored energy.
8: Well, that's where our planet comes in, because the planet itself is one huge capacitor.
7: Mm-hmm.
8: It's holding on to all of these charges, and it's reluctantly giving up that charge. But if we had Tesla's technology, we could unlock those secrets. We could get it out with not much of a problem at all, from what I can determine.
7: Poetically, you could suggest the planet overfloweth with energy, and when it does, it discharges it in ways that we've now verified with the space shuttle.
8: Oh yeah, it's one of the greatest observing pieces of equipment they ever came up with, and. It's one thing where I don't mind putting my tax dollar. It's paid for itself, for sure.
7: All right. East of the Rockies, you're on the air with J.W. McGinnis. Good evening.
11: Yes.
7: Turn your radio off, number one.
11: Yes.
7: And number two, tell us where you're calling from.
11: St. Louis, Missouri.
7: St. Louis, all right.
11: Mm-hmm.
7: Go ahead.
11: Am I talking to him now?
8: Yes,
7: you are.
11: Oh, okay. I've been curious for quite a while. You were talking earlier about mind control.
8: Yes.
11: I'm very suspicious of paranoid schizophrenia. I've had a feeling for a long time that it's experimental purpose, you know, that they're doing with people. I have a son who's paranoid schizophrenia, and he talks about things, and he's told me things that I've heard of before I ever heard of you speak about them on the radios.
7: Yes, all right. Well, that's, in other words, people who are diagnosed as paranoid schizophrenic, is it possible, Mr. McGinnis, that some of them are simply being affected by some of what we've been talking about this morning?
8: They could very well be a victim of somebody who, you know, through some benign reason would do that. But also they could be affected by the electrical fields that they're living in on a day-to-day basis could be exacerbating a poor situation. You know, we are electric from stem to toe. And,
7: yes, sir.
8: You know, we are going to respond to these electrical and magnetic charges, and I think the first place that ought to be examined is, first of all, the environment. Are they living in an area where there's an unusual amount of electrical activity? Because that could be affecting them as well.
7: That would be a very interesting study, as a matter of fact. On the wild card line, you're on the air with J.W. McGinnis. Good evening.
12: Good evening. This is Fritz calling from Phoenix.
7: Yes, Fritz.
12: Jay, what is the association with J.B. Morgan, who was supposed to finance some of the research and then pull the carbon out of Tesla? I mean, he sort of double-crossed him.
8: Okay, well, he didn't really double-cross him. What happened is this. J.P. Morgan had financed Tesla's Niagara Falls system, the greatest electrical power transmission system in the world. Later on, when Tesla wanted to bring forth the wireless transmission of electricity, now, this guy was not much of a businessman. I got to tell you, Tesla didn't really do it right there because he was always spending his own money instead of other people's money like most people do. But in the course of developing his wireless transmission system, he ran out of money. He asked for a loan from Morgan. Morgan evaluated his technology and after about a week or so had told Tesla, look, it's great. Something I'd be interested in, but there's one thing I don't see here. I don't see where you put the meters, so when people use this power, they pay for it. And at that point, Tesla saying, well, you give the people the power. Tesla said that, his...
7: of course.
8: It dried up, but Tesla never took no for an answer, and he did go back in a short period thereafter, and he put a stack of technology down on J.P. Morgan's desk, and this technology was heating units, cooling units, electric airplanes, electric cars, all sorts of technology. And I told JP that he would give him one half of the royalties if he could only get another couple of $100,000. JP Morgan, having everybody on hook west of Niagara Falls to Chicago and south to the tip of Florida, was very reluctant to give up that power. And so he turned them down. It was a business decision, but there is some other skullduggery that occurred.
7: Well, that's a classic question. Where do we put the meter? What? No meter?
8: Yeah.
7: Yeah, I understand. All right, we're very nearly out of time, and the phones are going wild. East of the Rockies, you're on the air with J.W. McGinnis. Where are you calling from, please?
13: From Montana.
7: Montana. All right. Quickly, your question.
13: My question was, did Tesla do experiments on mind reading, detecting another person's thoughts?
7: Uh-huh. Instead of affecting them, Mr. McGinnis.
8: Well, he did feel that we were all connected one way or another mentally. Worldwide, all species are connected. And if I don't feel good, you don't feel good. Or if you, you know, compose enough negative activities, it's going to have an effect on everybody. So it wasn't really mind reading as much as coupling. Getting on to a level where everybody is striving to make life more tolerable for everybody else.
7: All right, we're way out of time here. Let me give you an opportunity once more to give out your telephone number and address and what you've got there.
8: Okay.
7: So go ahead.
8: All right. Our information packet is free. 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And we'd be glad to tell you more about our organization and what we do in science.
7: Well, you have been a great guest. I have just one other fast question. You've got to give a very quick answer to it. I've been dying to know. A couple of scientists up in Utah thought they had cold fusion. Now we hear they didn't. Now and then I've heard, well, we did. Do you know anything about cold fusion?
8: Well, yes. I did a story on it right after it first came out, and there were some 50 universities that did similar studies and were successful. But then the tempo grew, and there were more and more people finding other reasons why it didn't work. I'm not so sure that they didn't do it themselves, but I think that they had a lot of input from some other people that when they stepped back from them, they're missing a part of the puzzle. The puzzle is, can we do cold fusion? Answer is yes. Are these the men that are going to do it? Answer is questionable.
7: Questionable. All right, Ms. McGinnis, you have been a wonderful guest. There was not enough time. We will have you back again. Be assured of it.
8: Okay.
7: Good luck. Good luck with your telephones.
8: Okay, and thanks again, Art. We really appreciate it. And good night, everybody.
7: Good night, everybody is right. And I will give out Mr. McGinnis's number one more time. It is 1-800-397-0137. 1-800-379-0137. 1-800-379-0137. 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

0: Hey, everybody. It's the Gabcast. How's everybody doing out there? I'm MV. Onan's here. The Mud King, a.k.a. Curtis Thornton. He's here. Eddie Dean is here.
1: What's up, guys?
0: How you doing, everybody? You know, when I hear B-Dub's intro music, I don't
2: know... What's up, guys?
0: When I hear B-Dub's intro music, I don't know whether I'm on the set of Sanford and Son or I'm having some sort of a neurological event, which is the result of a lack of potassium.
2: No, I got that. I said the same thing last week. It's like a remix of Sanford and Son.
0: Did you? Yeah. I didn't mean to steal your material. I had no idea. You said that.
3: Well, you know, you've been poaching guests long enough now. Now you're taking his material. What's going on with this?
2: If you're taking my material, you should just hang it up.
0: Okay, I guess I need to get into the chat room. If you're listening to the show right now, you can log into the chat room, which is available to you at ufoship.com. That's ufoship.com. And that really makes no sense. This is a podcast about belgab.com, but you have to go to some seemingly unrelated, just completely different website to be involved with this show.
2: It's all the funding streams.
1: Yeah. It's a NASA conspiracy.
3: You need Van Dieven Enterprises.
0: This is actually a front for a criminal enterprise where we go around stealing the feet of people under the age of 15.
3: And put them out in the ocean?
0: We don't do anything with the feet. They're displayed properly.
2: Let's do it.
3: So if you need a toe, I can get you a toe.
0: By 3 p.m. with nail polish, dude. The Supreme Court has roundly rejected prior restraint. I'm finishing my coffee.
3: You're out of your element.
0: I'm finishing my coffee. So anyway, if you want to be on the show tonight, the number to call is 573-837-4948. It's 573-837-4948. We'd be happy to take your phone call. I don't know why it is. I'm at the chat room right now, and I don't see anything. Okay. It took forever for the list of users to populate.
3: That's how popular you are.
0: So, the last broadcast we conducted was a spec sheet episode with Curtis and me. And while we normally talk about technology on that show, we dedicated that entire show to talking about what was happening with Art Bell and the fact that he had left his show Dark Matter. And there's just so much continuing to go on in this regard that we naturally on the Gabcast are going to talk about the same thing this week. There have been so many developments that I don't think you'll find it to be a stale broadcast. I don't feel like we're going to do a lot of repetition in terms of what we said last week. Maybe we will. There are some things that are kind of axiomatic, perhaps, that applied last week that still continue to apply. I think probably the most interesting development was that as we read the Art Bell Quits Dark Matter thread, one of the themes that started seeping its way into the conversation was this veiled suggestion on Art's part that there are forces unseen in the background that are preventing his return, or at least any form of a smooth return, if any return at all, to Sirius XM. He wanted to essentially operate as an independent broadcaster and stream from artbell.com while at the same time giving Sirius XM exclusivity on carrying his show, and they essentially didn't respond to the offer. And in the meantime, I guess waiting in the wings was Coast to Coast AM, which is now airing on Sirius XM 104, as discovered by everybody last night by surprise, as the McLaughlin Group would say, your thoughts.
3: Yeah, I'm amazed. Who could have predicted this as the turn of events, right?
0: Isn't that just it? I mean, I posted a message, I think it was early this morning or last night. I was like, man, who on September 15th of this year could have predicted all of this? Who could have seen any of that coming down? Has Art posted on the forum since Coast to Coast aired last night?
1: Yes, he has.
2: Yeah, his last post was something along the lines of he is considering legal action to try to minimize his non-compete clause.
0: Oh, my.
2: I don't know what that really means. I'm still boggled by the whole damn thing.
0: You seem very, you seem at the point, Onan, at this point, you seem as though you've just lost the will to care.
2: Pretty much. I'm just so tired of every other word is so dissected and nitpicked, and everybody's got a motive for what it is. And it might all be true, but it's like, oh my God, I'm on overload. I wish Art Bell had a show. I wish more than anything he were doing what we all want. But there's been so much talk about this for the last, I don't know what, 350 pages. I'm just like, it's just the same stuff over and over and over again. He was dishonest. He wasn't dishonest. He was this. I was like, man, he's just a schmo. You know, he's not Bell.
0: Oh.
2: I mean, I think he has some tragic flaws like most of us do.
0: Not me.
2: And, well, except you. I'm kind of speechless on the whole thing. We don't have a show. That's it. We don't have an Art Bell show. It's not there. It's not going to happen in the next 2 weeks. Maybe sometime after that. I don't know. I'm tired of really talking about it. Sorry.
3: Well, one question I have is what are the stages?
0: yeah,
3: great show tonight, guys. Thanks. I guess I'll just shit on the whole show.
2: Sorry.
0: Yeah, thanks.
3: It's okay. I've been looking for a reason to go suicide. You know. Now I've got it. My note will reference you.
0: So anyway, Curtis, what are you saying?
3: Well, I was going to ask, everyone give me your opinions on this. What are the stages of grief, and how does that relate to what's gone through on the forum? Is it fair to say that this is basically the stages of grief if someone were to pass away in your family?
0: Well, the five stages of grief start with denial and isolation. So you go into the doctor. He tells you you've got facial cancer, mm-hmm. and you're going to lose your face. So you feel like, I just don't believe this is happening. You go on about your life. But you isolate from others because you don't want to speak to them about it, because in doing so, you acknowledge the reality of what's happening.
3: Okay, so flip that with posting on a forum. That will go ahead and say that doesn't match up. But
0: so maybe the denial in this case could be all of the members who... Well, we can find plenty of denial. I don't even have to articulate that.
2: And the stages aren't sequential. They can happen in any sequence they want to. You know. Go ahead.
4: They seem to be happening over and over again, too. Every 50 pages or so, or the next announcement or the next post by Art or George actually came in and posted last night, too, after...
2: Yeah, that was yummy.
4: I think it was like 11:15 or 11:20, something like that. But it seems like every 50 pages, the stages of grief keep repeating themselves and cycling over and over. It's crazy.
0: By the way, that's Eddie Dean who's speaking right now. We've had a lot of people complain that they can't tell who's who. Other than me, I'm Jimmy Chunga. We have. So, yeah, you might want to just say, hey, this is so-and-so, just so people can get that burned into their mind.
2: Good point.
0: Anyway, Eddie Dean, I'm sorry. What were you saying? I interrupted you.
4: This is Eddie Dean.
0: Actually, don't do it that way. That sounds so gay, to be honest. Hi, this is Eddie Dean, here to talk to you about colorectal cancer.
3: Wait, that's not our
0: demo. It's no joke.
4: No, I think I was done with my point, whatever the point was.
0: Well, I talked over you so much. Just go ahead. What were you?
4: Damn you.
0: You don't remember what you said is the problem.
4: No,
0: you just don't want to admit it.
4: The stages of grief just keeps recycling themselves. I mean, after every single announcement from Art or George, it just starts all over. Denial, anger. What's the other one? Isolation.
0: No, isolation goes with denial. The next one is bargaining. If only we had sought medical attention sooner. If only we got a second opinion from another doctor. If only we had tried to be a better person toward them.
2: Well, the other part of this is that you're not dealing with one individual. You're dealing with at least 40 to 50 people who are all saying different things. So it all feels like you're hearing the same things over and over again. And you are, but it's coming from different people. So
0: we have bargaining as step three. And there was some of that. If only people hadn't complained so much on Belgav
2: There was that. There were the people saying, oh, don't say that because then Art will be mad at us and won't come back.
4: And people are blaming Jasmunda, too, which is pretty funny. But
0: you don't blame him? I do, entirely.
2: Yeah, it's all Jasmunda's fault. Yeah.
0: The next step, four, is depression.
4: Oh, there's plenty of that.
2: Yeah.
0: I don't see
4: plenty of that to go around.
0: I just don't. Everyone seems fine. I'm so great at reading people. I'm sorry.
2: Okay, well, now we're back to denial.
0: No. Denial is long since passed. And from depression, we go to acceptance.
2: But you can revert back to it. None of these things are rock solid. It's like you can.
3: It's a sliding scale?
2: Well, it's kind of, you're like in the ocean and you can float around from point to point, but you're not just necessarily going to hit one of them only once. So.
0: God, these are depressing to read, these stages. Just imagining myself finding out I've got a golf ball growing inside my brain, and okay, I got to go to this website to figure out what my stages are going to be.
2: Well, I was never a big Kubler-Ross fan, but you know, that's where she made her money.
0: My God, this is depressing. So if stage four is depression, I have to admit, I've not moved on to stage five, which is acceptance, which is that I believe we're not going to hear art on the radio again.
2: Well, we can't get to acceptance because we keep getting these little toss-outs about, hey, I haven't said I'm not going to pursue legal action. So, you know, it rebuilds that hope back up, and you're right back into it.
0: Well, can I read Art's two last posts, the first of which was submitted at 3:50 p.m. today, Central Time. First of all, my sincere congrats to Premier Radio. They made the right move. Business is war. And I would have done the same exact thing and did in my day. Second, given the same circumstances, I would make the same decision again today about dark matter. There is much you do not know, and I will not talk about it because it was given in confidence, and I am kind of old school, so I will not talk about those things, even though it would help you to understand my decision. Third, I would love
2: it
0: if...
2: Go ahead. Sorry. No, it's just... that really annoys me. I won't talk about it. But I'll talk around about it so that I'll make you interested and curious, but then I'll shut you down from asking any questions. So it's like, just shut up. Don't say anything.
0: It seems to me the nuclear bomb's already been dropped, and that's in the form of Coast to Coast appearing on XM 104 as of 12:06 p.m. Central last night. So
3: how long was that in the works?
0: Well, what more? I'm just wondering what more, I guess because it's in confidence and you don't want to ruin a relationship you have with somebody, maybe. I could understand that.
2: Like,
0: but
2: he's
0: in terms
2: been
0: of
2: concerned about relationships.
0: But I don't see in terms of the gravity of what that secret could be. I don't really see how it could be of any greater gravity than Learning Coast is on.
4: Curtis, I think that George said last night in one of his posts that that this was in the works for months. I can't remember when Coast to Coast went off of Sirius XM.
3: Yeah.
4: But he seemed to allude that they've been talking about or trying to get back on Sirius XM for some time now.
3: Well, that makes me wonder, is Sirius XM, were they pushing him out in some way, Art?
2: Sirius XM in late July, early August, started cleaning shop. They pushed a lot of their talent out the door. And nobody really knew why. They were just doing it. And then a couple of weeks went by, and you started to get these hints. And then I don't remember exactly when Coast went off, but it was sometime in August where they yanked it. And quite honestly, I was like, well, I don't listen to it anyway, so it's no big deal. Anyway, then it became clear that Art was going to take over, and I was like, well, this makes perfect sense. They're getting rid of no talent. They're getting rid of a bad product to offer their customers a better product with Art Bell. But I guess some management was in there somewhere saying, you know what? Art's got a track record, so we're going to leverage this. If he doesn't work out, we're going to be able to plop somebody right back in.
0: Boy, it was fast.
3: Yes.
2: Yeah,
3: it was a win-win for them.
2: Yeah.
0: So you guys not buying generally the idea that this was in the works for months and that this was going to happen? I cannot believe Art Bell would be on Channel 104 knowing that he's going to be followed up every night by George Norrie. Either that was not the case at that time, or he simply wasn't told.
2: No, George Norrie at that point was a booty call. We've got Art. But in case something doesn't work, then we got this option over here. It wasn't, we're going to play them both. And I don't know why Nori's saying that. Maybe that's a delusion. I don't know.
3: Well, that brings up really quick not to cut you off, but I guess I can.
2: No, go ahead.
0: No, you cut him off.
3: Exactly.
4: I will anyway.
3: Exactly. In the chat room, there's a debate going on whether George is a liar or not, which fits right into this. Specifically when he called into the show, do you think he was lying in that moment about the things he said?
2: Anyway, then it became clear that Art was going to take over, and I was like, well, this makes perfect sense. They're getting rid of no talent. They're getting rid of a bad product to offer their customers a better product with Art Bell. But I guess some management was in there somewhere saying, you know what, Art's got a track record, so we're going to leverage this. If he doesn't work out, we're going to be able to plop somebody right back in.
0: Boy, it was fast.
3: Yes, yeah, it was a win-win for them.
2: Yeah.
0: So are you guys not buying generally the idea that this was in the works for months and that it just this was going to happen? I cannot believe Art Bell would be on Channel 104 knowing that he's going to be followed up every night by George Norrie. Either that was not the case at that time, or he simply wasn't told.
2: No, George Norrie at that point was a booty call. We've got Art, but in case something doesn't work, then we got this option over here. It wasn't, we're going to play them both. And I don't know why Norrie's saying that. Maybe that's a delusion. I don't know.
3: Well, that brings up really quick in the, not to cut you off, but I guess I can.
2: No, go ahead.
0: No, you cut him off.
3: Exactly.
4: I will anyway.
3: Exactly. In the chat room, there's a debate going on whether George is a liar.

0: believe Art Bell would be on Channel 104 knowing that he's going to be followed up every night by George Norrie. Either that was not the case at that time,
1: maybe he didn't
0: or
1: know.
0: He simply
1: he
0: wasn't told.
2: No, George Norrie at that point was a booty call. It was, we've got Art, but in case something doesn't work, then we got this option over here. It wasn't, we're going to play them both. And I don't know why Norrie's saying that. Maybe that's a delusion. I don't know.
3: Well, that brings up really quick in the, not to cut you off, but I guess I can.
2: No, go ahead.
0: No, you cut him off.
3: Exactly.
4: I will anyway.
3: Exactly. In the chat room, there's a debate going on whether George is a liar or not, which fits right into this. Specifically when he called into the show, do you think he was lying in that moment about the things he said? Because he spoke in some form of something that fit into reality for me compared to what I had seen from Art on the forum, which seemed to live outside of reality. Is George really that good of a liar and salesman?
2: Probably, but you know.
3: You think so? Okay.
2: I also think that things are a little more complex than that. It's, you know, sometimes, I don't know. It just, people can say things and it can be translated into so many different meanings than what was actually ever originally meant. And yet it makes sense as time goes on. And I know that that's all kind of like, what the hell is he talking about? But, I do think that George is a manipulator. I do think that he's generally down deep, out to make things better for himself and not too many other people. So would he manipulate a conversation to make it go his way and make people think something wasn't actually true? Absolutely. But he's also not that smart. So it's a mixed bag. I think it comes
3: down to the heart of it, though, because if George is conniving, then Art really was going to succumb to all of this regardless because he didn't have a counter attack.
0: But
3: happening.
0: Does Art, I mean, really, I when I see George, when I perceive George and his relationship with Clear Channel, Premier Radio, I see an employee. Like, when I saw Art doing that show, I saw an authority figure. I saw someone who generally is going to get whatever the hell he wants in the company. But when I look at George, I see an employee who kind of does what he's told. And my instincts tell me that George doesn't really have a whole hell of a lot of ideas with regard to what's happening.
2: He doesn't have any ideas. I mean, you know, not that I want to make this a pick on George Norrie night, but...
0: Oh, I do.
2: Look at the show. He's been in command of that show for 10 years, and really, if you pulled him out of it and put Art Bell back into it, there'd be no difference in the show, except he'd have more talent. He didn't take anything of that show and make it his. It was all Art Bell, still is Art Bell, just with George Norrie at the desk. You know, and I've always resented that. I didn't expect Norrie to be Art Bell, but I did expect him to do something with the show to make it interesting, and he couldn't.
0: I mean, it's 2013, and you're still playing Dancing Queen. What is that?
2: I mean,
0: I understand that you want to maintain that mental connection people have with the old show the way it was. You want to give the show that same feel and whatnot, but I just always felt like that was a little bit questionable. I mean, Art himself told George, make the show your own. Well, I don't know. I don't know if I see that happening.
4: I always thought that maybe George wasn't privy to some of the backroom deals or some of the bigger deals or things that they were pursuing, you know, in corporate world, and he was just doing his own little thing. Well, you know, I don't know if he. I guess we really don't know, but I don't know if this effort came specifically from George or came from just, you know, a vacuum opening up when Art left,
2: and they
4: swooped in there like any real savvy business person would try to do.
2: See,
4: just like Art said on his... Go ahead.
2: Yeah. I have a problem with that because it really does make Art to be the cuckold. And I will agree, he's got a few issues that seem to be hard to handle, but he's not a fool. I can't believe... that unless there was something else going on, that he would have allowed Norrie to outmanipulate or outmaneuver him. That doesn't make sense to me.
0: Can I finish reading? Let me finish reading Art's post here.
2: Yeah, please do.
0: He says, third, I would love it if SiriusXM would waive my no-compete, but they said no. Okay, wonderful. There's the first fucking confirmation I've seen of that. God damn it! You know, the people in this office building...

0: must really think I'm nuts because they have no idea I'm doing a radio show in here. And I'm sure they're walking down the hall right now. Even, I do have Tourette's, but it's not that bad. I swear to God, it's not that bad. But I will tell you that as I walk the halls in this office building during the day, there are people who give me strange looks. And I feel as though perhaps as they look at me, I have some the appearance of some sort of a wasting disease on my skin. There's some sort of a bacterial just wasting disease, and they stay away from me.
1: I'm sorry to say, it's with your face.
0: Well, I thought it was because of the yelling. It is. I possibly
1: No, I mean you have cancer of the face.
0: Oh.
2: Walk
0: oh,
2: that down was, the hallway.
0: Look at Curtis. He's got coming in with the callbacks tonight. Jeez. What's That's not like you,
1: well,
0: Curtis.
1: Well, guys, I just would like to say.
0: Anyway, third, I would love it if SiriusXM would waive my no-compete, but they said no, and even though I... God, that's the first time I've read that. And even though I could run out and get a lawyer and perhaps win back my freedom, I will most likely not do that.
3: Why?
0: If I were 10 years younger, it might be a different... Oh, my gosh. This is
4: that's why.
0: Worse. If I were 10 years younger, it might be a different story. I will say this. It seems crazy as hell to me that we offered exactly what Premier ended up taking. I know that's exact. They ended up taking something even multitudes less in their interest than what Art was offering because they've got no content exclusivity.
2: It's crazy. It's just plain crazy.
0: It's broadcast freely and openly over the airwaves on over 500 different radio stations. And it's George Norrie instead of Art Bell. Why would you not just go ahead and take the deal? Art's going to be back on the radio. This is clearly just a bunch of...
2: The only conclusion you can make is that...
0: Anger.
2: Art really pissed somebody off.
1: Really quick,
2: you know, I got to say that when you give somebody an ultimatum, you're probably going to piss them off.
0: They don't work too well usually, do they?
1: No.
2: Yeah, no, I've never seen them work well.
0: Curtis?
1: Kingdom Asai in the chat room just said that Art did a total 180 from the statement two posts later. Which is like six pages.
0: Well, okay, hold on.
1: I don't know what that means. I haven't read it. I just wanted to throw it out there.
0: Hold on.
4: It was something about pizza rolls, I believe.
1: Yeah.
4: That was a good joke, by the way, Art. That was really funny. Somebody was asking him, I think yesterday or something, about what he was having for dinner, and he came back saying pizza rolls.
0: This is just, yep. I can't.
4: That was hilarious.
0: I'm just thinking back to September 16th when this show started, and I was in Morocco, and so I had to stay up. I think it was at 3 a.m. when his show would start over there. And so I'd stay up until 3 in the morning. I remember the premiere broadcast, just staying up. And I got the time zones screwed up, so I ended up sitting through a lot of TMZ where I otherwise wouldn't have. And
1: sorry to hear that.
0: Yeah, it was brutal, but I made it through. And just the optimism and happiness and thinking, man, this is just 1996 all over again. And
2: yeah, I agree.
0: Now it's a big black dong to the face.
1: It's what this proves to me is that press people, they really do have a place in this world because none of those posts would happen on either side, the George or the Art side, if they had a good press
2: person.
4: That's a really good point because I think people are getting numb to the fact that we've got Art and George posting on BellGab.com. I mean, that's amazing just in and itself.
1: Yeah.
0: They are numb to that. Even I'm numb to that. I can remember the years when we would years went by where people on the forum were asking themselves and others, do these people that we refer to on this forum, George Norrie and Art Bell and the rest, Premier Radio, I mean, by the rest, do they even know that we're here, that we exist? And so here they are both posting regularly on an almost daily basis, and people are just sort of like, meh, Art's here. They just sort of got used to it.
1: Yeah.
0: That really is balls out that they both post there. That's sort of a seminal moment in the forum's development in history.
2: And you know, in one way I'm really amazed, and another way I'm going like, are we back in the eighth grade?
1: Well, if we are, who's the popular people? Because I know I'm not in it.
4: Yeah. Me either.
0: I was so popular, you wouldn't believe it.
2: Yeah, popularity was my big thing.
0: Not really. Anyway.
1: Yeah, I think that's what brought us all to this moment, isn't it, is we're so popular.
0: Yeah, I feel needy. I need approval. I need people to like me. I never got it when I was young, so here I am. Love me. Like me. If I were 10 years younger, Art says, it might be a different story. I will say this. It seems crazy as hell to me that we offered exactly what Premier ended up taking. No, Art, you offered something better than what Premier ended up taking.
3: Exactly.
0: Now SiriusXM has a show that will be mostly commercials and seems much less a good fit than Dark Matter with a host who thinks a typhoon in Vietnam causes rain in Hawaii.
4: Nudge.
0: He says, last night's show, first hour, in parentheses. Fourth and finally, I would like to say sorry to the people who did come over either by radio or the less than stellar streaming. Trust me, I understand your anger. I only wish you had enough information to understand my decision. And he follows.
2: That's where he misses it. We aren't angry that the stream sucked. We're angry that he walked away. I could have lived with a sucky stream for a year easy if he'd just tried to work it out. And, you know, from what I can see, that's what happened.
0: It seems to me, this many people cannot be wrong while one guy is right. Everyone, everywhere you look, is consistently saying he should have just stuck it out. I mean, 6 weeks is not enough time to go to an unfamiliar platform and expect to have a listener base there just packaged and ready to go. I mean, yeah, they may have blown a lot of smoke up Art's ass about the 27 million SiriusXM subscribers that would just be waiting with bated breath to listen to his show. But obviously, Art's not a stupid man. He knows that all 27 million of those people are going to be there
2: And how many of us have stuck with a job that we didn't want to be at because it was a practical thing to do?
3: Right.
0: Because we were hungry or because we just had no choice.
2: He's in neither
0: of those situations.
2: Yeah, right. You're right.
5: Or because you love it. You might do something that you dislike because you love the end result.
4: I think Art, for some reason, thought that this was his only move. I mean, he did say something about he's been trying to work on this stream dropping thing the entire time he's been on the air at SiriusXM. But maybe for some reason, Art thought that taking the show off the air would get quicker results, or that was the only amount of leverage that he had. And maybe his impulsiveness got the better of him this time, sadly.
0: Go ahead, Curtis.
5: I just still think that it was looking for where the exit was, and all of a sudden something presented itself, and so he latched onto it.
4: Really? You believe that he didn't want to?
0: Boy, that's a very cynical view. I have trouble buying that.
5: Well, think about it. It just doesn't fit reality, what I've heard up to this point. If it's some dream version, in reality, I think he was not enjoying it. It wasn't working out the way he planned. He isn't desperate, so if it's not working out, he can walk away. It's not going to hurt him too bad. That's why I don't understand why
2: he did virtually say that.
5: Yeah, well, I don't understand why he keeps exposing himself from this point forward by showing up in Bell Gab and talking to everybody. That doesn't make sense. That part disconnects you.
2: Yeah.
5: Yeah, so all these things add up to where he needed an out. We should have bought it hook, line, and sinker, and we didn't, so now save face on that too. The only way I can be proven wrong, I feel, is if something does pop up there with him in the next month. If he doesn't show back up, if he disappears a month from now, then I think he got what he was planning from the beginning, potentially.
4: I take Art at his word. I don't disbelieve him as far as him wanting to continue doing the show. So I disagree with you.
0: I think instinctively I feel the same. Instinctively, I just feel the same way as you do, Eddie. I don't quite have the cynical view that Curtis has that this was just some sort of an out to get out of the show because Art just didn't want to broadcast. I just have trouble buying that.
2: We're multifaceted human beings. I mean, it's quite possible both those things are true on some level. So
5: look.
2: Well, it's possible he was fed up. It's possible that he's going like, you know, this show sucks. I can't stand it.
0: But it didn't suck. It was a great show.
2: I agree with you, but just because I think it's a great show doesn't mean he thought it was a great
0: show.
2: And the
0: people on Bell Gab saying, well, it just wasn't a very good show anyway. Fuck off. Everyone wants to have the interesting perspective in the room and be the first person to say something. That's what you see when you watch Fox News or any other news channel, the talking heads. They're all trying to be the first person to have a certain perspective on something.
2: And if
0: you think that Art's show just simply wasn't good, and that's what this all boiled down to, A, You're just trying to get a rise out of people, and B, you're just simply not an Art Bell fan to begin with. I don't know what else to say to someone who says that, because it just wasn't true. It was awesome.
2: Here's Exhibit B. Art did come on the forum, though, and say something along the lines of, hey, every show can't be a winner, kid, when he was talking about one of his first shows, and he said, oh, it was the EVP people, and we had Jimmy Chung as opposed to Brent or whatever her name was.
0: Yeah, I really enjoyed being on that show. God, that hurts me deep inside in a really secret place that someone said that about me. I feel so vulnerable and exposed.
5: Let me throw up my exhibit B on this.
1: Yeah. Go back to past episodes of Coast to Coast when Art was filling in on weekends, and he just was annoyed and frustrated with things, it seemed to me. If you remember, before he came back on the air, I asked, what Art are we going to get? Are we going to get that old frustrated Art that didn't want to listen to people on cell phones, or are you going to get a reinvigorated Art? And I think we got more of the reinvigorated.
0: Well, he did. I think the reason he sounded so beaten down previously, back in 2010 when he was still doing occasional shows for Premiere, is because he was beaten down. He knew it.
1: Yeah.
0: There was just so much stuff happening in the background that he obviously wasn't going to talk about or couldn't talk about. That he just didn't want to be there anymore. I mean, for Christ's sake, shortly after the guy stopped doing Coast to Coast, he began publicly requesting that they stop airing Dark Matter. So his opinion of his involvement with the show, with the brand, couldn't have changed all that much from December 31st, 2010, to the point at which he started asking that Dark Matter be taken off the air. I'm sorry, that somewhere
4: this Saturday.
2: You guys are much more invested with this than I am, because quite honestly, I never noticed the difference, because I only listen to maybe 3 or 4 shows a month. And when Nuri took over, I didn't listen at all. So I missed a lot of Art Bell during that time. So I don't know. I don't care. I don't care what Art Bell show it is. I want to listen to it.
1: I agree with you.
4: So and with the Dark Matter, you could definitely hear the spring in Art's voice. It sounded like he was having fun. He was joking around, you know. There's definitely a spring in his voice, and he was having a blast.
1: Yeah, it started off with a little bit of a stutter that first episode, and then he quickly got. It's like after he made his first mistake, he was back. And yeah. I've always said I was late to the game for Art. I didn't listen to him live until the late episodes that he was filling in on. So that was the Art I knew, other than, you know, the people who are out there streaming old episodes of him. So I got to experience him being somewhat frustrated with callers and just the whole experience, it seemed like, and then listen to these classic episodes where he was awesome. I mean, there was nothing else like it on radio. So I was yearning for something I didn't get to be a part of when he came back to Sirius, and I got to experience that with Bell Gab and, you know, live. It was awesome. I mean, I totally loved the experience.
2: Me too. Me too.
4: Did you guys notice any difference in the callers' content as far as, I don't know, being entertaining or during the Dark Matter? Because I think Art said something about that. He lost his base, or their, you know, speculation in the forum about not enough callers, or, you know, that type of thing. I was curious to see what you guys thought about that, because I thought the callers were fine. I mean, you get bad ones every once in a while, but I thought it was generally good.
1: Yeah, I think there's a
2: thread floating around somewhere on Bell Gab about callers that were interesting, or I don't remember the exact subject, but we had, you know, 10 years to pick out jewels out of, you know, a lot of crap. You know, we only had 6 weeks. I was fine with it. You know, there were a couple of callers. I was like, wow, this is really a piece of human flesh. But Art made most of it interesting. So
1: that was the magic, wasn't it? Him taking something that maybe wasn't great and making it interesting.
2: Yeah, I agree. I don't know. He's definitely a talent, and obviously has got some side of destruction anymore. He doesn't want. I don't know.
0: It's just listening to the gears in your mind cranking as you're attempting to psychoanalyze him.
2: Yeah, pretty much. Yeah, we need a full report on this, actually.
4: And there hasn't been enough psychoanalyzing on the forum.
2: Right.
4: Jesus.
2: We need this official.
0: And I didn't read the follow-up post from Art where he says, wait a moment, I said I would honor the non-compete. I did not say I would not take legal action and try to change it.
2: But he sort of did. He kind of danced around that early on, saying, no, I'm, you know, if they're going to hold on to the non-compete, I'll honor that. Well, that pretty much says to me that you're not going to try to pursue any legal action.
0: Well, that's how I would interpret that, but maybe by honor he means do what is legally required of him. And if he's able to get out of it, then it's not legally required that he stay in it.
5: You know, maybe that was... Go ahead. I feel like I'm cutting everybody off.
4: Go ahead, Curtis. Go ahead.
5: Well, I was going to say we're suffering from the email effect a little bit here, too. We don't get to hear the tone, and he's all about the way he says something. Some of these things he posts could be completely in jest, and we just aren't getting it because everyone's pins and needles.
4: That's a really good point. There was one post that he, I don't know, it was 5 or 6 days ago where he was, sounded like he was beating himself up. Oh, woe is me. I guess I'm all washed up and all that kind of thing. And that was totally tongue-in-cheek that most people missed. As did I, you know, until he posted a follow-up saying, well, see how you feel when your words are thrown back at you or something like that, you know.
0: You remember the show he did immediately after Ramona died and someone heard him doing the show and they called the police on him and the police because they said that he was possibly going to harm himself. And so Art had to literally walk away from the microphone because the alarm was going off and he had to tell the police, no, I am in fact not going to commit seppuku. And then he had to walk back to the microphone and tell everybody what happened. If that show got a call to send the authorities to his house, I can't believe that post didn't. I mean, it was...
5: I never really thought about it like that. That's funny.
4: If
0: you just read that at face value and didn't understand the sarcasm that might be behind it or the context behind it, you would say to yourself, holy shit, Art Bell just announced his imminent suicide on a forum.
4: Holy shit. He called it a sewer pipe instead of suicide.
0: Yeah. Oh, did he?
4: Yeah.
2: By that point, my eyes were so glossed over, I was just like, I have a goal to read every post because that's what I need to do. I have to read every post because that's what I have to do. I got to tell you, the last 60 pages of Art Bell Quit,
0: it was I'm a beaver. I make dams. That is what I do. I chew the wood, and then there's a big thing of water. I stack it in. I make the water stop going because it's what I do. I'm a beaver. And then I'll go somewhere else. I'm going to do that again because I grab the wood. I make a dam. I'm a beaver.
2: That's exactly it.
0: I never thought your personality could be boiled down in that fashion, Onan. I always thought you were a slightly more complex individual than that.
2: No, there's nothing.
0: Impervious to the impulses and general failings that the rest of us face.
2: No.
4: He's just a beaver.
2: I'm just a beaver.
0: Well, if you want to call the show tonight, you can do that. We had a lot of calls on the previous broadcast we did on this subject, which was during the spec sheet last week. This is the Gabcast, by the way. I want to make that clear. George Norrie did not call in to the Gabcast last week. That was the spec sheet. This is the Gabcast, and if you would like to be on the show, if you were unable to get through on the previous broadcast, there were a lot of people who just didn't get through because we had too many calls. Number to call is 573-837-4948. It's 573-837-4948. Actually, as I sit here, I'm a little bit surprised that nobody's called in yet. And I'm beginning to wonder if maybe there's perhaps a problem with our phone system. Is there anyone in the chat room commenting on not being able to get through on the phone?
5: No, they're asking why we haven't got calls, but no one's saying that they've tried to call.
2: We're so goddamn riveting. That's
5: right.
0: You guys are the what's that? We are who we've been waiting for?
5: I am who you say I am.
0: Anyway.
4: I think the reason they're not calling is because I posted the wrong number. Yeah, I did, and I felt like a real dick after I did that.
0: Well then, 573-837-4948, 573-837-4948. Stick around, we're back in a minute.

0: Welcome back. Hi, everybody. This is the Gabcast. If you want to be on the show tonight, the number to call is 573-837-4948, 573-837-4948. And as a special surprise, which is, well, why I'm going to need a change of clothing soon, I hear we have Art Bell on the phone. Hi, Art.
1: Hello there.
0: Oh, my gosh.
1: How are you?
0: That's unbelievable.
2: Doing well. How are you?
0: I hope my nervousness doesn't show.
3: I'm quite stunned. I'm going to go over here in the corner and just listen to everybody else talk.
0: So, Art, are you annoyed with us yet? I always have the feeling that when you hear these shows where everyone's sitting around henpecking everything you're doing and the things that you're talking about publicly, that it's probably annoying for you. I'm wondering if my perception on that is correct.
1: No, it isn't. Otherwise, it would have gone away.
0: Okay. Well,
2: you make a good point.
0: Well, I guess I'll say I'm so supremely depressed with the fact that we can't hear your radio show anymore, and I don't care in what capacity we hear it, from where, what the platform is, just the logistics of how it happens. Is there anything you can say to make me less depressed?
1: Not that I can think of. I'll say this. It is what it is. I was surprised, like everybody else, when Coast suddenly showed up on 104. I guess not, when I say surprised, not that surprised, because I had a feeling something was going on, and sure enough it was. I think that George may have posted something suggesting that they were in negotiations, and he may have mentioned something about paying. So there, whether or not any money changed hands in this deal, I don't know. But if it did, that certainly changes the equation a little bit.
3: I don't want to be too petty here, but I can't think of anybody wanting to listen to George unless he did pay them. So I apologize, but
1: Funny. I turned on the show for just a few minutes last night, and I heard George ask somebody, I swear to God, if the typhoon, which is now in Vietnam, was causing the rain in Hawaii. And I shook my head and turned it back off again.
0: So Hawaii's not next to Vietnam, then.
2: But can you see it from your backyard? That's the question.
0: See, that would have been logistically really great during the Vietnam War. We would have had just such awesome mechanics at our disposal during Vietnam had it just been right there off the coast of Vietnam, but it's not.
1: Yeah, that's right.
3: I am constantly
1: so here amazed. We are. It is what it is. In other words, they've put that show on. So all the time I was waiting for some word from SiriusXM, apparently that's what was going on behind the scenes. So that's a done deal. Now, the only question left in my mind is the non-compete. And there is a non-compete, and yes, I did sign that. And, a lot of people don't understand that with radio or television or motion pictures or whatever, anytime you sign an agreement, it always contains a non-compete. Always. I mean, that's standard. So I'm left dealing with that and what to do. Well, initially I thought, why fight it? But my opinion now is, go ahead and legally challenge it, and so we'll see if we can deal with the non-compete. If we can, then we'll go ahead and do a show, and I'll do what I said I would do and stream for free at that. I kind of find it ironic, somewhat hypocritical, that during the time that I was in negotiations with SiriusXM to simply allow me to stream, because the streaming wasn't working over there well at all, they ended up going with somebody who did exactly what they said didn't want to do.
3: That is the craziest thing.
0: Yes. They just bring in an inferior product that's got even less no exclusivity. And the guy that everyone really does want to hear is not going to be allowed on the air. Hi, do you have a question for Art Bell? Hello?
2: And we lost him.
0: Okay. Well, I understand the nervousness. It is the great Art Bell.
1: The great Art Bell. I'm just me, guys. I'm not absorbed with myself.
0: Well, Art, I have a question, and my instinctive take on this was, I'm tired of people saying that there were no streaming problems and that Art's just blowing smoke up everybody's, but I had the problems. There's post after post after post after post on the forum of people having the problem. So my question is this. Does a contract of the nature of which of what you signed, does it typically contain a provision that requires your boss, the company, the platform through which you're broadcasting, to transmit the show to the listener in an appropriate, reasonable fashion? And if that provision does exist and they don't do it, aren't they in breach, and doesn't that cancel everything?
1: That is certainly an appropriate argument. Sure. It is an appropriate argument, and one that we will make if we get to that point. So if we challenge the non-compete, yeah, of course, that's going to be an issue. That was the issue that stopped the show. And as I said in the message I think that I posted earlier, I would do the same thing again if faced with the same situation. A lot of people had no idea what was going on behind the scenes. And yeah. What was going on was meeting after meeting after meeting. And I told SiriusXM that this would affect our partnership if something wasn't done. So we had phone conferences with the brass at SiriusXM about the streaming problem. And there was a lot of talk, but the problem is still there now. And there are aspects to this that I know of that I can't discuss because I did receive the information confidentially. But, you know, if it gets to a court challenge of the non-compete, then it'll be a different story.
0: Oh, please, God, challenge it. Hi, you're on the air. Do you have a question for Art Bell?
4: Yes. Just want to say, well, I'm not sure if we're still saying Roswell, but it's good to talk to you at any...
0: No, you're not allowed to say that, but continue.
4: Oh, okay. All right. I just wanted to ask him, like, if he thought, like, you know, there's, you know, if he would want to do this, if George Knapp was, you know, a full-time host, or if, you know, someone of like that caliber was the host of Coast to Coast, if he would just be okay in retirement rather than, you know, fighting the non-compete or even signing a series.
1: You know, I said a long time ago that if George Knapp, who is a great guy, was the host of Coast to Coast, I wouldn't have even tried to come back with Dark Matter.
3: Okay, let me stop you right there. Because I've listened to George Knapp, and I like him, don't get me wrong. But, man, I don't know how to say this to you. And I'm not trying to blow sunshine up anybody's rear end here. You really, man, you were a big part of my nights for a decade. And I miss that. And I don't want you to ever try to minimize that in thinking that, you know, well, George Knapp can do it, or, because they can't. I've never heard anyone be able to master the radio the way you do. And,
2: well, the question is, why can't people do that today? Why is there not another Art Bell that's come up?
0: No one can encapsulate. If you could answer that question, there would be multitudes of Art Bells. And I will say this.
2: Right.
0: The genre itself and art, not trying to blow more smoke, but we may never speak again, so I gotta get it in. I've never really cared about the genre enough to listen to it being discussed by anybody other than Art Bell. I've listened to all the replacement hosts on Coast. You can go listen to as many podcasts as you want, but there's just something intangible about Art Bell talking about this stuff that you can't, you just don't find anywhere else.
3: And we don't want to make you uncomfortable with the compliments, but we want you to understand that, you know, by saying, well, shit, I've said enough. Sorry. Go ahead.
1: Look, thank you all very much. I really appreciate that. You know, I'm just me. I'm not.
3: We get that. We get that. But yeah. Just you is pretty important to us.
0: And Art, also, I'm sure there was a period of time on the forum as you announced your departure from SiriusXM. I'm sure there was a point at which you said to yourself, "Holy, you know what? I mean, these people are supposed to be my fans. I can't believe." Some of the anger and vitriol and just the visceral nature of things that I'm seeing right now. But you got to understand that people are so passionate about you and the product you deliver and their desire to hear you back on the radio that's just sort of how it manifested itself as people were in shock and they just didn't know how to deal with things. And I'm guessing you've probably reached that conclusion yourself already without me having to say that.
1: I am just as passionate, if not more so, than my audience. I love it. You know, I absolutely love it. And for anybody who thought I wanted to quit, boy, is that wrong.
0: Hi, you're on the air.
5: Hey, Art. It's Ross. Just want to say thank you
4: for the many years of amazing shows. I like many people, hope that you fight the non-compete. I know it's something that would be a battle, and I wouldn't blame you if you just said, you know what, screw it, I don't want to go through that. But, you know, I just want to say that I would love it if you're back on there, as everybody else would.
1: Yeah, thank you so much. I'd love it, too. So we're going to see what happens. I said that I would follow this through, and I said that I would get to streaming and for free if I could. That's my goal, and I'm still trying to do it. So,
0: hey, Art, I have a question for you in that regard.
1: Sure.
0: Are you concerned at all? I mean, you were a little – I don't know what the word is to use. I'm still nervous because I'm talking to you. But you were bothered by the fact that it seemed as though your base just wasn't there, possibly because of the platform itself. The streaming issues certainly did not help, particularly as far as getting new subscribers was concerned. And so I'm kind of curious as to what your thoughts are, what your expectations would be if you were to just stream through your website. Do you think that you would have an uphill battle there in rebuilding your base and getting an established audience there? Do you think that would be a problem?
1: Not for a minute, no. I think that if we offered a free stream and we offered a quality product, and I consider, by the way, that Dark Matter was a quality product.
0: As do I.
2: And I think we all agree.
1: We were just getting off the ground, and it would have become better and better and better. But there was not a viable future with the streaming problems we had. Now, again, I offered them within 48 hours a proposal that we simply continue as we were, except that I would be allowed to stream either for a year or until the streaming problems were fixed. They said no and then turned around, within a week, and put on a show that was an awful lot more public in terms of radio stations and streaming and all the rest of it than we were proposing to do. We were only proposing to stream 4 live hours for 4 days. It would not have brought the walls of Jericho down.
2: Well, Art, do you think that helps your position on the non-compete, being able to say, look at what they did in light of what I offered them? Is that going to help you, you think, in your position to be able to say,
1: well,
2: hey?
1: I think a lot of things that, unfortunately, I can't talk about would help,
2: right,
1: in trying to defeat a non-compete. In other words, things were said and things were...
2: So if you were to give
1: a asserted that didn't... that I can't talk about right now. I'm really sorry.
3: No, that's all right.
0: That's okay. Jasmunda, hi. You got a question for Art? I'm sure you do.
5: Yeah, hi, Art. I'm Andy from Australia. I spoke to you a few times on your show, and I just wanted to just lay it to rest. Was it me and my calling that ended the show?
2: His therapist has asked him
1: no.
2: that.
1: No.
0: Art, you were supposed to go along with a gag. We've been ragging him for 24 hours about this. You just blew open.
1: No. Look, somebody did make a comment on Belgab that I did take to heart, and that was about the Halloween show. But it wasn't because of that comment. It was because that comment was true. It was a weak show. And
0: why?
1: The reason it was a weak show is because at that point my base had pretty well gone. My call screener was unable to call the people who had sent in emails. He called quite a number of them, and then after a while was unable to get through. And, you know, so, yes, it was a weak show, and that comment did, you know, it hit me as being true. So it wasn't the comment itself that did it. It was simply the truth of the comment that I recognized.
6: Art, is there perhaps a clause in your non-compete? I don't... have any knowledge about the non-competes and how they work, but is there perhaps a clause in there that you might be able to challenge because you were only on the air for such a short time?
1: I don't know, but I can tell you this. The non-compete covers streaming. The non-compete covers virtually every form of communication invented and some of those not yet invented. So in other words, it covers right across the board.
6: So you can't even stand on your porch and talk to your neighbors without SiriusXM coming in?
1: Pretty close. It's very comprehensive. So if I have any hope to do what I want to do, and that is stream, then I'm going to have to legally take care of this non-compete. That's how I want to do it.
3: I asked this question on the forum to you. I don't know if you were able to see it. Is there anything that we common folk out here can do to help you?
1: It's a good question. I'm not sure what that would be. I guess I don't know. Maybe go to Sirius and hold up signs saying "Free Art Bell."
0: Well, we were going to hold up "Save Evan" signs actually, but I'd be willing to go to the Art Bell side of things too. I can make more than one sign. Hi, you're on the air. Do you have a question for Art Bell, please?
7: Hey guys, hey Art, this is Dortmunder from the forum. I'm calling in on Falky Stoopy phone, so forgive me. But I have a question, Art. I don't know if you got a chance to see George posting last night. He was trying to do some damage control. But he mentioned something to the effect of, if Art Bell hadn't quit, then we could be going back-to-back right now on Channel 104.
0: Ugh.
7: And I think more than a few people laughed at that, but I was wondering what your thoughts were. Would you have ever done something like that?
1: Well, when I look at when George obtained his new crown, date-wise, it would suggest to me that these talks might have been going on prior to prior to my leaving. I can't be sure of that, but it certainly would suggest that.
3: I rub elbows with a lot of management people, and they're always conniving. They've always got some back deal going on to cover any
0: contingency.
3: Right, that might possibly show up. And, well, I don't want to speculate much further than that because then I would just show how stupid I really am. But
0: Art, I'm sorry, go ahead. I thought you were done.
3: No, go ahead.
0: Well, I was going to say, Art, you know, something, even before you announced your return to Sirius, something that I thought would have been just so awesome is if you would have run your show directly through K9 and streamed it from K9 as a K9 product and then somehow allowed other radio stations to syndicate with that. Is that something that could ever be possible in the future? Is that logistically possible? Is it a bad idea? I'm curious as to your thoughts on that.
1: You know what? I don't want to go back to terrestrial radio.
0: Really?
1: I don't want to. No, I've had many, many offers to do that, and I really don't want to do it. I want to do it on my terms, and right now my terms need...
3: Well, you've always been... I'm sorry.
1: I would like to stream. That's number one.
3: You've always been a groundbreaker in that way. I mean, you were the first one to really bring the internet into radio to begin with.
0: I remember in the late 90s, Art having video, in the late 90s, having video of himself doing the show from the desert in Nevada. And then, like, 8 years later, Rush Limbaugh starts providing video on his website and proclaims himself to be the first person ever who's done it. And I'm just thinking there's a big, huge elephant in the room here, and his name's Art Bell. I don't know why he's not being mentioned here. You were a pioneer in all of those regards.
2: Don't forget that cats are now a really popular part of the internet, too.
1: Actually, guys, it goes back even further than that. We associated a VBS back in the days of dial-up.
3: That's right, you did.
0: A lot of people remember that.
1: With the radio program. So, yes, I think we were first out of the chute with that.
0: Art, I remember taking... another question, Art, that I've heard people ponder over many, many times over the course of the years is there have been a lot of people who've popped up little pirate radio streams of your show here and there on the internet, and people have always been curious as to what your take is on that, how you feel about that.
1: Well, okay, here you go. You know, at the beginning, we were taken aback by the amount of pirating that was going on. You know, it was up everywhere. There were, my shows were showing up the next day on the internet. And then it got worse. People were doing live streams. And, God, it's like, how come everybody else can stream but me?
0: Isn't that just the silliness of the era we live in, the DMCA, and just all the rules? I mean, everyone can break the rules except the people who are following the rules.
2: And creating the content.
1: I could not have said it better.
6: Was Sirius actively going after these people, or Were they just letting it slide?
1: I don't know of one instance in which they went after anybody, but they might have. I certainly wasn't aware of it.
0: Hi, you're on the air. Do you have a question for Art Bell?
8: Hey, Michael. Hey, Curtis. Art,
0: hey.
8: And everybody else. It's Jordan and Muncie.
0: Hey, what's up?
8: Hey, what's up?
2: And club number three.
8: Yeah. I've got a question. Art, you seem really interested in being on the air in some capacity now. I just wonder at what point all this becomes not worth it anymore, and also what's your motivation to be on the air? Is it money? Is it just to have something to do?
1: No, it's not money. Money I have. My motivation in being on the air is I love it, and I'll say this. My motivation in being on the air is because of what's on the air now. I really love a quality product, and
3: there's few of those these days.
1: I'm trying to be careful in what I say here, but my goodness,
3: we'll say it after
1: I did turn on the radio for a few moments last night at the beginning of the other show, and the first thing I heard is the other show's host suggest that a typhoon that was over in Vietnam might be the cause of rain in Hawaii.
3: Yeah.
1: And I just kind of like shook my head and went.
0: We've been dealing with that for a decade now.
3: Oh, yeah.
0: And screaming in the wind. And I will tell you, the reason Bell Gab is successful is because there's a thing called Google. And on this thing called Google, people have a tendency to type the words George Nori sucks. And I will tell you that probably 75 to 80% of the people who populate that forum found it as a result of typing those three words. I have never seen with such uniformity and ubiquity such displeasure with a radio talk show host and how he maintains this control over that show that he's maintained for a decade now. Is it a declining of standards among Americans, or is it just the fact that he's malleable and corporations like malleable people? What is it?
1: I think all that's fair. In terms of, it's fair. Look, I love the genre. I love the paranormal, and I want to see it treated fairly. I guess that's the best way I can put it. And I don't think that it's getting a fair treatment right now. Do you?
2: I would agree. No.
0: Well, it's dead to me.
6: It's not being challenged.
0: Yeah.
6: Go ahead.
3: First, a couple of things. First of all, the man can't even ask a coherent question. He doesn't follow the conversation. He's hardly ever prepared for whatever the person's talking about. And then he says inane things like, do you think comets have a brain? I mean,
0: and they know which side of the earth to crash into.
1: I know. The paranormal deserves better.
3: Much better.
0: It just needs to be.
2: Especially now when there's so many different things out there to hear that quality doesn't rise to the top like it should.
1: There probably are some people out there doing pretty good shows. I don't know that they've received enough attention or wide enough distribution to be effective. And it is tough. It's a tough road to climb. I'm lucky because I've got a name. I'm lucky because I built a program. And I have to admit, I'm the one who laid down the law and said, look, if we can't stream, if we can't get to my base, if we can't see the future growth of this program, then I can't continue with it. And that was on Monday.
3: Yeah, that crushed me, by the way. I want you to know that. That crushed me.
2: Well, I think one question.
3: I mean, my life's a little more fuller than that, actually, but I was like, please, man, just stick it out. It'll get better. I promise it'll get better.
0: Hold on just a second. Art, I guess that's a question for you is, what do you say to people who say, and this was my take on the matter, that 6 weeks in the context of broadcasting just isn't enough time to really build anything, and that maybe you should have stuck it out just for that reason alone? What do you say to that?
1: Oh, yeah, I know a lot of people say that. Well, I could have stuck it out, and when I do a show, whatever show it is, I give it 110%. I mean, I really work my butt off.
3: I believe that.
1: The show.
6: It shows, too.
1: And
2: why we're here?
1: I was willing to continue to do that, but only if we had a way forward, only if we could continue to grow it. And under those conditions, we could not continue to grow it. So I'll put forward that effort. Trust me, guys, I will keep plugging away with all my heart and all my soul, but I want to see that I have a road I can go down that's going to lead somewhere.
3: All right, well, let me offer you this. I live in North Carolina. The police can't find anybody in North Carolina. I got 2 acres. You can do anything you want. Just an offer. Play around with it for a while.
0: Talk to Aaron, see what she has to say. He can help. He can hook you guys up with a really nice tool shed. It's got running water.
3: I got a really
1: I know North Carolina. I was born there.
0: Hi, you're on the air. You have a question for Art?
9: Hey, how's it going,
0: hey,
9: guys?
0: Hey.
9: Yo, Bob.
3: Steve, what's up, man?
0: Hey, what's up, dude?
9: Hi, Art. I would like to ask you if, using the services available currently that Sirius has, and with what you've seen, people that can do things on the Internet with your show and your product already, is there any viable solution out there that, going forward, you are seriously considering and are going to do once, even if you are held to the 2-year non-compete?
1: Boy, I'm not getting all this, guys. Could you repeat the
0: question? He was basically asking you where you're going to conduct business if and or when you get out of the non-compete. I guess that's the gist of his question.
2: I think a follow-up to that is, I know there was a test happening on your website for streaming. How did that? What were the results of that test?
1: The results of that test were very good, and if we can get out of the non-compete, we would stream from there. You know, we'd do it from a studio here. We would stream from there. And we had servers lined up from here to Toledo, Ohio. In other words, we could have handled as many tens of thousands or even hundreds of thousands as would care to stream it.
0: Hi, you're on the air. Do you have a question for Art? Okay, I guess not. If you want to be on the show, the number is 573-837-4948, 573-837-4948, as we chat with the legendary Art Bell, which is why my stomach hurts as a result of nervousness. Is everyone still here, by the way? Can everyone still hear me?
3: Yep. Yeah, I hear you.
0: Okay, because I think Eddie Dean was just removed from the conference. I don't know, Art, is there anything more to this situation than has been pondered publicly and pontificated over?
2: That can be.
0: Speculated on?
1: Well, there is, but as I've mentioned, there's information I was told in confidence, and I'm keeping that confidence.
0: Sure.
1: At least up until the point that we get into some sort of legal situation, and then, you know, Katie, bar the door.
2: Hmm. One question I have for you is, when you first started out with the deal with Sirius, how big was streaming in your mind at that point? Did you see it as a major vehicle for broadcasting the show, or was it something after the fact when it had a problem that you realized that?
1: Well,
0: good question.
1: Actually, I received a message from the management person who enticed me to come to Sirius in the first place, which suggested that the streaming was wide open, available in America, Canada, and worldwide. And you know, that wasn't exactly true.
0: No. Hi, you're on the air.
2: Me.
0: Oh, go ahead. Let's go
10: ahead
0: and take
10: Roswell. Hey, Roswell.
0: Hey there.
10: This is Dan 7800.
0: Hey there. What's up, brother?
2: What's up?
10: I was wondering what you think about the old streams, like fine art streams.
2: Oh, great question.
0: Yeah, that's basically the same question. What do you think about the pirate streams out there that are playing old Art Bell shows?
1: Okay, I was starting to say earlier that in the beginning I was pretty upset by the amount of piracy that was going on, but as the streaming difficulties became apparent, and very apparent, I told Keith, I said, look, you know, until this gets fixed, let them go. You know, stop sending links back to Sirius. And we had been doing that. We'd been sending links of pirate stuff back to Sirius to let them handle it. But it got so bad, it got so rough that I said, you know, let them go. And that's where it stands.
0: What about in the interim, the 10 years prior to your return to Sirius? I mean, those types of streams were everywhere, just as people longed for the return of the great Art Bell. Did you ever have any thought about those streams playing your coast-to-coast shows prior to your return to Sirius?
1: Well, no. Those were owned by and are owned by Premier. And if Premier wanted to stop them, then Premier had to get out there and do it.
3: You know, in my opinion, they've got to be the dumbest people that walk. I mean, talk about advertising for you. Playing your shows on a competing station, which is so much better than their main talent, is like...
0: That is odd.
3: I mean, that brings up our... Go ahead. I didn't mean to interrupt.
2: No, I interrupted you. Go ahead.
1: Let me put it this way. During the 10 years that I was retired and Coast was on a daily basis, I frequently wondered if anybody in management at Premier actually listened to the show.
3: I don't think so. I really don't.
2: I think they looked at the amount of money coming in for advertising. That must be the...
1: That would be my view as well. Yeah.
3: I keep bashing this guy, but... It's too easy.
1: Here's something else I want to say. I really want to say this. I originally thought, you know what? George Norrie is a nice guy. I really thought that. And I thought that that was George's main attribute, that he was a nice guy. I have absolutely changed my opinion, and that began about a week prior to the program. When they put on a guest who had said horrible things about me.
3: Oh, believe me, I said.
1: And then continued to get worse and worse and worse. So my opinion of George Norrie is that he lost his main attribute, in my opinion.
3: Yeah.
0: Which alone isn't enough of an attribute to sustain a radio broadcast anyway. Hi, you're on the air. Do you want to ask a question of Art Bell?
11: Hello, this is Jack in Seattle.
0: Hey there.
3: Hey,
11: Art, how are you?
1: Fine.
11: Oh, that's great. One quick question. Do you think that the weather on this planet is being deliberately controlled?
1: No, not really. I don't think we have the ability. I think we've made attempts to control the weather, but I don't think they've been successful. If we were able to control the weather, a lot of the bad stuff that's happened recently should not have occurred.
0: You know, I'm kind of curious... just asking Art Bell type questions rather than questions specifically about all of this business stuff. Over the years, Art, you've taken a lot of criticism from people because you're not necessarily on board or not on board at all with the whole 9/11 conspiracy notion. And that was one of the things I always appreciated about you, because you're one of the few hosts
3: me
0: in
3: too.
0: This
3: yeah.
0: genre who are not walking around with tinfoil on their head believing that a missile struck the Pentagon. And I'm kind of curious if your position on the matter has evolved over the years.
1: No, actually not. I was awake and watching when the planes hit the Trade Towers and the Pentagon, and I still think the planes hit the buildings in the Pentagon. And so, no, I don't think it was somebody with dynamite or some other, you know, C4 or whatever that blew up the buildings. It is what it was. And
3: yeah, I agree. I completely agree.
0: Me too. But
2: what do you think about people out there?
1: That. I took a hell of a lot of heat.
0: You did?
1: I'll tell you.
0: Yeah.
3: Yeah.
1: Because I said that. So.
0: Hi, you're on the air. Do you have a question for Art Bell? Hello? And I guess you do not. Hi, you're on the air. Do you have a question for Art Bell?
12: No.
0: Hello.
2: But do you have anything to share with us at all?
0: All right. Number's 573-837-4948, 573-837-4948. Do you guys have any more questions for Art? I mean, we've really just plugged his... He must be sweating at this point. We've really worked him.
2: The only question I have is...
1: What was the last question?
2: At least for me, this is Curtis. What's your opinion of podcasting and the future of that? Do you think at some point it's going to take over where terrestrial radio is now? Do you think?
1: I think it is a future. It's so totally the future, and I think it's even the future for Sirius XM, and I have told them as much. it is a future, and if they don't get on board, the years are going to pass them by, and the technology is going to pass them by. So, yeah, it's a future. Look out terrestrial radio. Look out AM yeah. and FM, and look out satellite radio. You either get on board, or it'll be you'll be left behind.
0: I don't even think podcasting is the future. I think it's the present. I can't really.
3: What'd you say?
0: I mean, aside from your show, Art, maybe occasionally Rush. I can't really think of many shows on terrestrial radio that I would care to listen to. Everything else I listen to is in the form of a podcast, and it seems to me, as you look around at statistics across the country, radio stations are seeing record lows in their revenue. The Grim Reaper, he is knocking on the door. I just don't know how many of them really acknowledge he's standing
2: there. I think it's
0: like
2: the newspaper business.
3: I think radio's going to be around a long time. It's just everybody's got to stop trying to do the same damn thing. You can't do politics 24/7, and that's what people want to do, and it's just, you know, that's just so incestuous.
1: I agree totally. But look, the net is the future.
3: I agree with that.
1: Two ways about it. It's the future, and you're going to see a slow but sure erosion of AM and FM numbers, and you're going to see a slow but sure increase in stuff on the net. And let me tell you, Sirius XM, which you know is primarily aimed at vehicles right now, is in the next few years. Looking at internet that's going to be in vehicles, and then Katie bar the door because everybody's.
3: You're absolutely right there. Yeah, I agree with that.
0: The floodgates just open in terms of what type of content is available to you. Hi, you're on the air.
13: Hello.
0: Hey.
3: Hi.
13: Hey, Art.
1: Yes, hi.
13: Hey, Art. Yeah, you're the best, man. I'm so sorry everything going on, but it was good to have you on briefly, and I know you'll be back. I know you're all for the internet and the streaming, and that's fantastic, and that's going to be your future, I'm sure. But what's to stop you from going on like a terrestrial again? And I'm sure you could get a show on the Flash. Is it you really that against it, or are you still in contract?
1: Now the non-compete covers terrestrial as well, but even without the non-compete, I'm not looking to move backward. I want to move forward, and forward is the internet. So, given an opportunity to be out of this non-compete, that's the direction I'm headed. I'm going to stream.
0: Hi.
1: And you're going to see a slow but sure erosion of AM and FM numbers, and you're going to see a slow but sure increase in stuff on the net. And let me tell you, Sirius XM, which, you know, is primarily aimed at vehicles right now, is in the next few years... looking at internet that's going to be in vehicles, and then Katie bar the door because everybody's...
3: You're absolutely right there. Yeah, I agree with that.
0: The floodgates just open in terms of what type of content is available to you. Hi, you're on the air.
13: Hello?
0: Hey.
3: Hi.
13: Hey, Art?
1: Yes, hi.
13: Hey, Art. Yeah, you're the best, man. I'm so sorry everything going on, but it was good to have you on briefly, and I know you'll be back. I know you're all for the internet and the streaming, and that's fantastic, and that's going to be your future, I'm sure. But what's to stop you from going on like a terrestrial again? And I'm sure you could get a show on the Flash. Is it you really that against it, or are you still in contract?
1: Now the non-compete covers terrestrial as well, but even without the non-compete, I'm not looking to move backward. I want to move forward, and forward is the internet.

0: Hey, Art?
1: Yes, hi.
0: Hey, Art. Yeah, you're the best, man. I'm so sorry everything going on, but it was good to have you on briefly, and I know you'll be back. I know you're all for the internet and the streaming, and that's fantastic, and that's going to be your future, I'm sure. But what's to stop you from going on like a terrestrial again? And I'm sure you could get a show on the Flash. Is it you really that against it, or are you still
1: well,
0: in contract?
1: Well, of course. The non-compete covers terrestrial as well, but even without the non-compete, I'm not looking to move backward. I want to move forward, and forward is the internet. So, given an opportunity to be out of this non-compete, that's the direction I'm headed. I'm going to stream.
2: Hi, you're on the air. Do you have a question for Art?
3: I sure do. This is Doug in Orlando.
2: Hi, Doug.
4: Hey, Doug.
2: Go ahead.
3: I suppose this is a pretty small question compared to the big items we're dealing with here, but those shows, Dark Matter shows, were some of the best ever. And I would love and pay dearly to get a CD of those. Is that ever possible?
1: Well, again, I don't own them. I'm here big enough to admit I made a big mistake by getting involved with another large company. What I should have done is go to streaming in the first place. But I thought that here's SiriusXM, and I thought, gosh, you know, they came at me and said, Art, we've got satellite radio all over the U.S. and Canada. It was very tempting. We've got streaming that covers the U.S., Canada, and the world, which turned out not to be quite so true. And I thought it was a good opportunity away from terrestrial radio, so I'd give it a shot. My mistake, I should have gone directly to streaming. But, you know, hindsight is 20.
4: Yeah.
2: Hey, Art, in the course of these decisions you've made recently that led to you appearing on SiriusXM and led to your subsequent departure, people are wondering what kind of representation you have and what kind of advice you're getting. I mean, during the course of all of this, perhaps through contract negotiations and whatnot, did you have legal representation, or do you even want to comment on that?
1: No, I didn't. I did not.
2: Do you regret that, or do you feel like it was okay that you just went it solo?
1: Well, I'm not sure that legal representation in the beginning would have made any difference. The non-compete still would have been there. I doubt any lawyer would have managed to have that removed. So I guess the time for legal representation is coming now.
2: Good. I'm so happy to hear that.
4: Yeah.
2: Golly.
4: That's what we need to know. There's a plan.
2: Hi, you're on the air. Do you have a question for Art Bell?
5: Hello?
2: Hey.
4: Join us.
5: Oh, it's me.
2: It is you.
4: It's you. You're on.
5: Yeah, this is the guy from Pittsburgh, Ken Martinez.
2: Oh, boy.
5: Not my name. Hello, Art.
2: We're in trouble now.
1: Hey, buddy.
5: I got a question for you no one's asked. I remember when the movie came out, and they said tornadoes couldn't appear in the L.A. Basin. What about you and Whitley reading an update? The same with the Art of Talk. If they can't keep you on radio, they can't keep you writing a book.
1: No, they can't keep me from writing a book, and I might just do that. You never know.
4: How about the Bell Gab coffee table book?
6: I'm buying 10 copies. Let's do it.
2: Hi, you're on the air. Do you have a question for Art Bell?
7: I do have a question for Art Bell. Well, first of all, I've already got hashtag Free Art Bell going out on Twitter and
4: everybody
7: Facebook.
4: Join them.
7: This is Matt in Phoenix, by the way. Morpheus Flow on the board.
2: Oh, hey.
6: Hey, man.
7: So good to talk to you. So here's my question, actually. Kind of skims the periphery of this. I know that Art and George Knapp are good friends, and I believe George Knapp still fills in on Coast. Did that ever put him in an awkward position? Is George supportive?
2: Did that put George Knapp in an awkward position?
1: I think George has been in an awkward position. When he came and did the story on me in the first place while he was working for Coast, I'm sure he took some grief about that. Certainly I've not been in an awkward position, but George, look, I will say it again. I think that he's a great guy. He's a good broadcaster.
2: Knapp.
1: And he does a great paranormal show, as well as a great newscast here in Las Vegas on Channel 8.
4: Hey, we're leaving out Ian Punnett in this. What's he up to? Do you have any idea? Do you stay in touch with him?
1: I don't. I know why, of course, he left the air.
4: Right.
1: Medical reasons. And I don't know what...

0: up to.
1: When you say you know why he left the air, is that something the rest of us don't know?
2: No, he's got...
3: No, I think he's got tinnitus.
2: Yeah, tinnitus, exactly. Yeah, because he definitely sounded like he didn't want to leave, but he had to.
0: Right.
1: Well, I don't know. I feel like we've really... I'm out of questions. What about the rest of you? I would just like to hang out with Art Bell. I mean, like, if you just want to hang out, we can have lemonade. I can ship it.
0: Listen, I've got dinner coming up probably on the table already, but I did want to do this and glad to answer any questions.
1: Do you primarily eat Philippine cuisine, or is it just a lot of frozen pizzas and stuff?
0: We eat a combination of Philippine and American food. There's a lot of good Philippine food, that's for sure.
1: It's spicy, though, is it not?
0: No, that would be Thai food. Philippine food is not quite so spicy. Mm.
1: Well, Art, I'm just in shock. I started listening to you when I was 13. I'm 34 now. You've been, well, can we do one more question? Just real quick.
0: Well, how about one more statement?
1: Okay.
0: And that is that it seems to me that SiriusXM really doesn't have a good reason to hold me to this non-compete. As long as I don't cross the hours. I mean, they are carrying Coast to Coast now, right? So as long as I don't cross the hours of Coast to Coast, it seems to me that, my goodness, after 6-7 weeks of working for them, I'd be more than glad to purchase the studio equipment that's here and just do a streaming show that does not conflict with Coast and stream it. And I just don't know why they would have reason to hold me to that non-compete unless there's a reason.
1: Is it just anger? Revenge?
4: A vendetta on their part, possibly?
0: Can't rule that out.
1: Why would we?
0: I mean, it's as possible as anything. I'm not in their head, so I really don't know.
2: We do have to remember that's a public company, so if we can put enough pressure on them, who knows what could happen.
5: Falky says he's buying stock, so there you go. That.
1: Well, Art, I feel better. I'm nervous that you called tonight. It made me nervous, and now my stomach hurts. But on the other hand, I feel reassured that wheels are in motion, as the guy on Seinfeld said. So thank you for calling very much. We're so appreciative.
0: You're very welcome, guys.
4: Yeah, thank you for being there.
5: It was great.
0: And vicious, but vaguely lovable, and that's why I'm still there.
1: Thank you, Art. Yeah, Art,
4: if you ever want to call again, please call.
0: All right, bye-bye.
1: Okay, take care, Art. That's Art Bell.
5: Man.
6: Wow.
2: Art Bell, everybody.
5: You know why I called, right?
1: You want to end the show now?
4: Are you kidding me?
5: you know why I called, right?
1: Why?
5: Because I was here.
2: I don't think anyone's denying that.
5: Okay. Well, I just want to make it clear.
1: Oh, I thought you meant maybe because of a comment you made that was considered adversarial on the forum.
5: No, I was taking you seriously.
1: Wow, I really am a stupid man. Go ahead.
2: You've now become number one of my top posters to watch because someone else who held that position before is no longer there, I believe. So you now have number one spot. Enjoy.
5: Oh, boy. The pressure's on now.
2: That's right. Part that really today could not have been any better.
1: I just can't.
5: I'll tell you what. I never expected this night to be this way, but, man.
1: I just can't believe that happened. I didn't even really want to do the show tonight. Hi, you're on the air.
7: Hey, this is redacted.
1: What's up with your parentheses?
5: Redacted. Hey. I always thought you were a guy.
1: Yeah, you're a girl.
2: Down there.
6: Wow.
1: I'm always relieved. Right, I'm always relieved when I know that a Coast Gab user or a Bell Gab user is a female. I don't know why. I just find relief in that for some reason. Anyway, hi. How are you doing? What's up?
7: Oh, well, I had a great question for Art just to leave everything.
1: Ask me. I'll pretend to be him.
5: I've got his phone number so I can give it to you.
7: All right, cool, because I have to know, this is so critical, mission critical. Is he going to have Madman Markham back on the air as soon as he returns?
1: Art said that he's not going to be allowed on the air because Art will no longer have guests who are white. So there's that. And,
7: crap, I turned off my radio so I could call in. I missed the good stuff.
1: You know, white people everywhere we turn, we're just being bitch slapped. I don't know what we're going to do about this. How much are you going to take? I'm just kidding.
5: It's a burden you have to carry. What can I tell you?
1: What did you think about that? Wasn't that surreal, redacted? I mean, wasn't that just... I saw the number come in. I saw the area code. And so I Google searched the area code, and I saw that it was coming from Nevada. And I thought... this, there's no way that's art.
2: Though. While you were doing that, we were just having a conversation.
1: No, that's did because...
7: Not, I mean, did we all just have simultaneous heart attacks?
1: My stomach hurts so bad right now. My stomach is in such... I swear to God, I had coffee on top of it. I really do feel like someone shanked me in the gut.
4: I had a
7: I had four shots of espresso before this, and I'm just
1: I had coffee myself.
7: Yeah,
1: I know.
5: I felt like I was talking to an old friend. I really did.
1: It was so comforting to talk to him. I'm just.
7: It really was. It was the best therapy.
1: If I've ever had a man crush.
5: I thought that was with me, man.
7: Adorable.
2: Hey, wait.
1: What'd you say?
2: Nothing.
1: What'd you say? I'm so snort.
5: I thought the man crush was with me, man.
1: You're a little old. Sorry to say that, but
5: distinguished and seasoned.
1: Well, go ahead.
2: And we can't stop now. Now we need to have the what would be the right word for it? The postmortem after or post mortem after that?
5: Never mind.
2: Whatever.
1: Hi there. You're on the air. What do you have to say?
3: Hi, Michael. This is Sherry 440.
1: Hi, Sherry 440.
3: Hi.
1: Another female.
3: Female. I was going to call in and ask Art a question, and I chickened out. In all the years, decades that I'd listened to him, I never called in. But I wanted to tell you, Michael, for one thing, that I thought you did a stellar job monitoring that or kind of moderating that interview with Art Bell.
1: Thank you. I don't believe you, but thank you.
3: No, seriously. You got what it takes there, Michael, because I remember
5: Michael
3: listening
5: doesn't like
3: to
5: compliments,
3: you
5: so be careful.
3: When it was like a train wreck. Well, this wasn't a compliment. The train wreck was sort of a train wreck, but I kind of go back a ways for you, although I've never found this particular broadcast yet.
1: You didn't like the train wreck show?
3: I didn't like Evelyn.
1: You bitch.
5: Hush your mouth.
2: Let's end this podcast now.
3: I cannot
2: stand.
1: God, I hate women. They're no longer allowed on Bell Gab.
5: Evelyn was the only one that brought class in this place, but it's me.
1: Well, Sherry, keep playing that piano. And,
3: yeah, will do.
1: By the way, what's the context in which you perform? Are you someone we know? Or what do you do on the... I mean, I know you press the keys, but I mean, what do you do with the piano?
3: I played here in Portland for 25, maybe 30 years. In fact, I just got a call while Art was winding up from somebody wanting a pianist this Saturday night for somebody canceled. And I almost didn't want to answer. I was like, no, I want to hear the end of this. But just, the high society stuff that there's quite a high society here in Portland.
1: Can you give the name of the venue where you've performed?
3: Oh, I don't anymore, but we played at the hotels, not taverns or anything, but we played all the big hotels for all the Jewish weddings. If you were a high society person, weddings,
1: I am.
3: Bar mitzvahs, all that stuff. Back in the day, there were Christmas parties, holiday parties for big companies, stock market companies and so on. We did all that. So we only played at the big hotels, which there were probably a dozen.
4: That's some big bucks.
3: We were the band.
5: It is.
3: Yeah, big bucks. It was great.
1: Boy, and my stomach hurts.
3: kind of dried up now. Now it's all DJs, so. But it was a good gig.
1: You guys, thank you, Sherry, very much, and thank you for listening to the show tonight. You guys talk amongst yourselves. I have to take a call.
2: Talk amongst yourselves.
5: we'll kibitz.
2: Yes. I feel
5: dead.
2: I feel the need to say, what was your favorite part of that whole experience we just had? What was the one thing that surprised you with his comments?
4: That he can't even broadcast from his porch.
2: That is amazing, isn't it?
4: Yeah.
2: Yeah. Well, the thing, too, is that he clearly has the love for still being out there. Hey, looks like we have someone on the line.
6: Hey, what's up, guys? It's Ross again. I hope it's okay that I called in twice.
2: Oh, no, this time, we're going to make
4: one call at a time, please, sir.
2: Yes.
6: Oh,
2: turn down
6: God,
2: your radio.
6: I was so fucking nervous when I was asking Art, just saying that to him in general. You guys just missed a unique opportunity to ask Shirley about the high society stuff. You know, I'm sure she's played at all the cult, high society type things like in that Stanley Kubrick movie.
4: Did you just say the occult high society things?
6: Yeah, I was joking. It was a joke.
4: Oh, okay. All right. I just making sure. Go ahead.
6: Yeah. But, no, you guys did an amazing job. Onan, fuck you for being so amazingly calm the whole time. I mean, you just look perfect.
5: I'm on drugs. It's okay.
6: Yeah, that's obvious.
2: So what you're saying is that's a prescribed calm. Okay, yeah. I won't go there.
5: Well, it's nice of you to say it. Thank you.
6: But I kind of feel like, you know, if he had called in last week, not that as if he was going to be able to say anything that he, you know, could have said last week. He wouldn't have had anything to say, essentially, last week. But it would have definitely calmed a lot of people's nerves. But, you know, the fact that he did call in and explain everything and was so calm about it.
5: Oh, I guarantee you tomorrow. It wouldn't be tomorrow. I guarantee you sometime tonight somebody's going to pick apart what he said and find reason to piss and moan about it. I guarantee you.
2: Someone is in their mother's basement doing that.
4: Yeah, I mean, that's what
6: their nuts cut off if that happens.
5: Well, you know, hey, as bitter as I sound when I said that, that's part of the deal. You know, people get to post whatever they want here, and sometimes I don't like it, but sometimes it makes me think.
1: I'm back.
5: And you know, I don't always welcome it at first, but then I go back and think about it. Like, hey, he's got as much right to post as I do. So I bitch and moan, but, you know, there it is.
6: That's true. Yeah,
2: it's like being at the bar. I mean, not everyone's going to have the same opinion as you. As
5: exactly. You and I got enough broken bones to show that. Go ahead.
2: Yeah.
6: Being at a completely fucking batshit crazy bar this past week.
5: That's true. You know,
6: I want to comment on something that Art said about the impression that he had about George being a nice guy and how that was the one quality. There's so many things that I think are going to come out in the next few weeks.
5: God, I hope so.
6: I know.
1: Well, just, I mean, if Art goes the legal route, there's the discovery process, which is going to expose pretty much anything that hasn't been exposed thus far.
6: On
5: October 10th of 2000 or October 23rd of 2002, Art Bell made his second point of saying George gets it, and I always felt like what the that was, and my comment has always been that I felt like Art got caught with a hooker and was trying to pass her off as his cousin.
1: I think Art was just doing people. I think Art had a lot of friends in Premiere Radio at that time, or Clear Channel, however you want to view it. And maybe he was just doing them a favor, trying to be a nice guy, and trying to, to facilitate a smooth transition. I don't think it was much more than that, though.
2: He was just towing the line.
4: That's all.
2: Well, it wouldn't surprise me if there was a little bit of. I mean, back in the day, he had a stake, right, in the advertising and all of that. That's what made him so powerful in the beginning. It wouldn't surprise me if there was some kind of dwindling down of his value in it and what he was getting. And he didn't want to ruin the stock that he had helped build. You know?
6: I think he said the bare minimum of what it was needed. He didn't give a glowing review. He just said, George gets it.
5: I guess it's just my overall dislike of George that just, you know, Well, never mind. You don't know how I feel.
1: Hey, we got another caller. Hi, you're on the air.
8: Hi, I've got an answer to all the problems. We need a Bell Gab satellite in orbit.
1: That's already there, sir.
2: Already there. There may be one watching you right now.
1: That's how we handle the moderation system. See, it goes through a satellite, and then it's uplinked to the junction box and the sprocket detachment mechanism, which never. I don't know.
8: We should name it Aldous One.
2: And that's
5: I'd like that. Yeah. I'd like that.
1: Is this Aldous Burbank?
8: No, I just think that would be a good name for a satellite.
1: Aldous One.
5: Who is this? Who is this?
8: All right, thanks, guys.
1: Who is this?
8: Wait, Monk.
5: Who is this? Who?
8: That's my player, Monk.
4: I enjoy your post, sir.
8: All right, thank you very much. All right.
1: That's kind of my shtick, to tell everyone who calls that they're one of my favorite posters.
5: You mean it's not true?
1: Well, I don't really know what more to say. We had Art Bell on the show
5: for an
1: himself,
5: hour.
1: I mean, we can sit here and speculate as to everything that's happening, but we had the man himself. What more do you people want from us? Hi, Jasmine. You want to say something? My little baby is sitting here on my lap. I can't believe she hasn't said a word. Normally, she won't be quiet. Hey, baby. Say something. Say hi. She's being shy. She's just staring at the microphone in wonder. What is this thing?
2: Is Art Bell on the other side of that?
1: This is not a biscuit. It is, in fact, a microphone. That's, say hi.
9: Say hamido.
1: That's some Arabic thing. I don't even know what it means.
9: Say hamido. Say it.
1: She's smiling. It's as if she knows she's on an internationally recognized radio show.
2: Well, we're being simulcast on something else?
1: I don't know.
2: I was going to say, TMZ?
1: I open sourced this thing, baby. Yeah. I don't know what people are doing with it. Anyway, is the show over? I kind of have that feeling we should leave on a high note.
5: Yeah, I agree.
1: There's no point in trying to just drag this thing out.
10: We can't outdo that.
5: This was awesome. This will be hard to top.
1: Mm-hmm. And with that, I agree. This is the Gabcast. I'm MV from BellGab.com. We have the Mud King. We have Eddie Dean and Onan.
5: Good talking to you guys.
1: Yeah.
10: Pray for Goatsy.
1: Pray for Goatsy.
5: That's
1: pray
5: it. For Goatsy.
1: See you guys.
5: Good night.
1: Good night. We'll see you next week.

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1: That would be me. Good morning, everybody. That was really something. That really was something. Now, I suppose you can do as many will do out there and are doing and just sort of blow it off as, you know, he just had a really bad nightmare. It's easier to think of it that way, right? Especially when you begin to identify with a man in more ways than one. It's always easier to blow it off. But I think it was an important story to be told. In its way, every bit as important as Sarah's. And so it's been told. The reactions are absolutely amazing.
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1: Oh, Howard.
3: Oh, fuck.
1: Howard, you're not allowed to give your last name on the air, so I had to bleep that out. So
3: I'm sorry.
1: It's all right. Let's begin again. You're Howard. Where are
3: Howard,
1: you?
3: Howard from Los Angeles, KFI listener, and I discovered you when you came back these past 2 months. Thanks so much.
1: Yes, sir. Thank you.
3: Well, I listened to the Sarah story, and this one tonight is incredible, and it's far more reaching than my simple story, but I had the hell experience of about 5 times in the past 10 years.
1: Most people who... 5 times?
3: Well, it's a very
1: You're a slow learner. You went to hell 5 times?
3: Well, sir, it's a very short experience. It began when I was like this young Christian. I was all way overzealous, and I kept asking God that I could have this hell experience so I could, you know, I don't know, be better understanding or something. And I never should have done it, but after the first time it occurred the next 4 times the same way to me. And each time after the first, I had no control over when it happened, and it always scared me and troubled me. And I was like, why did I ever ask such a stupid thing?
1: Well, I don't mean to be rude, but after the first, say, couple of times, experiencing hell should have been enough. Well, in other words, that many times, sir.
3: Well, it wasn't a prolonged experience like the last story, but...
1: just a little bit of hell.
3: Yeah, I couldn't make it. After the first time, it happened without me... wanting it.
1: Anything like what he talked about?
3: Well, yeah, I'd fall asleep in the back room or just sort of go under, and then I would be back in my waking consciousness, but I would be descending my experience was not something I could see, but it was a state of mind, and in this strange existence where...
1: Okay, well, then apparently you were not... convinced enough of what was happening to you to change your ways?
3: Oh, no. I wasn't... it wasn't the hell experience because I was necessarily being evil or anything. I don't know why it kept happening.
1: Well, that's even worse.
3: Well...
1: in other words, if you don't know what you did to bring it on and you kept getting 5 little samples up to 5 samples of hell... you must have a lot of questions.
3: Well, the first time it occurred, it was because I kept asking God for it, foolishly I shouldn't have, but it kept happening anyway. And what occurred, what happened was that
1: I don't think it's a good idea to ask God to send you to hell. I mean, that's just probably not a good idea.
3: After that first time, I knew what a dumb thing it was. And it, when it kept occurring to me, without me even wanting it or trying it, it became a scary thing because I definitely didn't want to experience it again.
1: Gotcha. All right. Well, thank you very much. I don't know what to say. 5 times, that's definitely too many times. And asking specifically to go visit that location just isn't the brightest bulb in the room. I don't know. No matter what you believe, I mean, even if you're, I guess I'm agnostic, right? But I'm not dumb enough to actually ask to go have a little visit. I might ask to visit that other place. That'd be good for a tour. But, what can you say, some people? Wildcard Line, you're on the air. Hello.
4: Am I on?
1: You are on the air.
4: Okay. I would like to ask your permission for something. You did ask me what I want to talk about, and I did want to talk about your guest, and I still would like to. But with your permission, because I didn't mention this before.
1: Well, the guest, of course, is already gone.
4: I know. I would like to comment on the possible explanation of the whirlpool.
1: Oh, the whirlpool. Yes. Have you seen it?
4: No, sir, I haven't. I should go to the San Diego newspapers and maybe on your website and look at it and see what we can.
1: This was shown, I guess, by Channel 8 in San Diego.
4: Oh, okay.
1: Okay.
4: My explanation, is that there could be some methane hydrates, you know, where you have CH4 surrounded by six hydrogen atoms that is solid at that pressure, and depending on the currents, if that were to move, and because the density is less than water.
1: Sir, I'm sorry, I have no idea what you're talking about.
4: You know that in the Bermuda Triangle, the reason they thought ships sank and you actually had an oil rig that sank because the density of the methane gas came up to the bottom of the ocean.
1: Well, I've heard that methane can do that, yes. Uh-huh.
4: Yes, and the density gets less, and therefore it would sink because it's less than water. But anyway, depending on...
1: How does that translate into... I could understand that as standing and moving with the ocean, as the ocean would move. But here you can clearly see the movement. Do you have a radio on there?
4: There's a TV on in the basement.
1: Okay.
4: Let me shut that door. I'm very sorry.
1: Okay, you can actually see. It's worth watching before you really comment. It's worth watching this because you can actually see at the edges of the whirlpool, you can see the way the ocean would normally be moving. And this is completely obscuring that and doing its own thing. Just absolutely impossible.
4: That's amazing.
1: With any physical law that I understand, anyway.
4: Anyway, I guess I should get back to what you did let me come on the air for. And that is about the near-death experience. A lot of these people have memories that the answer to the question is whether the mind or consciousness is produced by the brain or the mind. And if they are different, it would show that they're still after the brain is dead, that there is a consciousness outside the brain. And therefore, what seemed to be what your guest was talking about was that religion is really unimportant, because I guess that's man's attempt to create a relationship with God.
1: Well, I don't think he would say, I appreciate your call, I don't think he'd say religion is unimportant. I think he would say that an individual commitment is very important, whether it's within a specific religion or not. That's why, if you recall, he was unable to get an answer about what's the best religion. Doesn't really matter. It's what he was told. The one that gets you closest, if I heard the answer correctly. East of the Rockies, you're on the air.
5: Hi, good morning, Art. This is Eric in Niagara Falls, New York.
1: Hi, Eric.
5: How are you doing?
1: Okay.
5: I'll tell you, I'm just about bursting with things to say, literally, about the Reverend Howard Storm. And if you'd permit me, I'd like to just throw out a couple. It's difficult to encapsulate. I went through a physical ordeal almost as traumatic as his. To be brief, 10 years ago, I was dying, literally, of carbon monoxide poisoning. Can't smell it, can't taste it. I didn't know I was dying, not being too fond of medicals for reasons he got into a bit. I didn't seek help till the last bell and whistle.
1: What was the source of the poisoning?
5: Gas leak in my home. An old-style gas heater was installed in the kitchen.
1: That'd do it.
5: Called an incomplete burn.
1: Right. No,
5: that'd probably familiar.
1: Yes.
5: One thing I want to say, I have to back up. I've studied these things for 30 years, NDEs. I've got degrees in psychology, you name it. I am a real you know, I'm off on a limb because I'm intensely interested in these things, and my professional or student colleagues never were. One thing struck me, I have to say, when the Reverend Sturm mentioned that he, and I took notes verbatim, quote, felt I'd gone down the sewer pipe of the universe, I was broken and torn, and thought
1: right.
5: about his life.
1: Yes.
5: When I was under the gas, Art, and I'm still suffering from post-traumatic stress because I was misdiagnosed and thrown in a psychiatric ward. It causes psychiatric symptoms. They thought I was crazy.
1: Yes.
5: So I went through abuse in that ward as well. Forgive me, it's shaken me up. I'm still dealing with it. When I was under the gas, I did not go through an extended scenario like his. His is quite remarkable. In all the literature, I've never seen it's like. What I do want to say to the people listening from my own sincere experience, I went into a very dark place where you couldn't do anything. I didn't see beings. There were other things that occurred, but you couldn't do anything. It's like when you're on this earth, when you're on this earth in physical form, you can have some action in the world. And I know from studying Gurdjieff and other deeply esoteric, there's a great power of action in the world. That's one thing I wanted to bring up.
1: Okay, well, your impression of him after listening, though, was yeah. that he was telling the absolute truth.
5: Oh, absolutely. I mean, there's a number of psychological indications, that being my field and my bent, and this utter sincerity of the man. You know, there wasn't a lot of flash to
1: no.
5: it.
1: No, I know.
5: Yeah.
1: I know. That's. Oh, thank you very much. That's exactly what impressed me, you see. He laid the story out with a little bit of emotion, but by and large not. Just sort of laid it out the way it occurred. And you can take it for what it's worth. And I suppose in the book he's written that there are a lot more details.
6: Past
1: yes.
6: Worrying of the future, okay?
1: Yes, sure.
6: And while I was reading that, this little conundrum jumped into my head. Ready? What I'm thinking of saying at this moment, I'm thinking of saying in the very near future, but now that I've said it, it's in the past. Okay, Art, have a good morning.
1: Yeah, you too, sir.
6: All right.
1: Take care. First time caller line, you're on the air. Hello.
7: Hello?
1: Hello. Turn your radio off, please, number one. Yes, this is Art indeed.
7: Hi. I'm a short-time listener. I've been listening for about 3 months now.
1: Okay.
7: I'm David from Modesto.
1: Okay, David.
7: And I wanted to make a comment on the truth or trash thing.
1: Okay.
7: I really enjoy that a lot.
1: Oh,
7: and I was wondering if you could do that more often.
1: Well, I could. Do you have a really good truth or trash story?
7: Not at the moment.
1: Okay. I'll tell you what. When we finish the call, you start thinking. And remember, truth or trash stories can be either the truth or absolute baloney. And you've got a very innocent-sounding little voice. So you think up something really incredible. But you've got to make it sound really true. And next time you call, maybe I'll submit you to a jury and we'll see what happens.
7: Okay.
1: All right?
7: Thank you.
1: All right, thank you. Wildcard line, you're on the air. Hello.
8: Oh, hey, this is Dave out of San Jose.
1: Hello, Dave.
8: How you doing? Hey, I have two quick questions on the ratings. How'd you do against KGL? Did you get them this time?
1: We came extremely close. We, of course, in fact, I gave the ratings the other night.
8: Yeah, I missed it.
1: For San Francisco, and we took a gigantic jump.
8: Yeah.
1: So we didn't beat them this time, but then again, we only had 2 months out of the three-month survey.
8: Yeah, you used to beat them all the time when you were on before, so that's a no-brainer.
1: So come springtime,
8: yeah.
1: We'd be knocking on their door with numbers.
8: Well, congratulations on all those other ratings. I saw a couple of them. They're huge.
1: Yes.
8: Hey, you were mentioning, I think, last week or the week before, you had a series of nightmares, one after another or something.
1: Oh, it was unrelenting. I've never had anything like that in my whole life.
8: What were the themes of those, by the way? You never described it.
1: No, they were horrible. I would rather not, actually. Maybe I will. I said I was so disturbed by them at the time.
8: Right, I remember.
1: That I said I was going to do a whole show on nightmares, and I probably will.
8: Mm-hmm.
1: But well, they were horrible.
8: So no theme or subject you can give us? Like planetary stuff, let's say, or future stuff.
1: No, it was personal stuff.
8: Oh, okay. All right, then.
1: It was horrible.
8: Okay.
1: All right?
8: All right, sir.
1: All right, thank you. East of the Rockies, you're on the air.
9: Yes, hi, Art. Hi, this is Atheist Bill from West Hartford, Connecticut.
1: I told you before, Bill, don't bill yourself as an atheist, because, Bill, I don't care.
9: Oh, well, the reason I'm doing it is because of your guest today.
1: Yeah, but you always do it. I'm telling you, stop it.
9: Okay, I will.
1: Stop. Just say this is Bill. You're an atheist. I don't care. I'm an agnostic, and you shouldn't care.
9: Okay.
1: Everybody to their own.
9: Because your guest was an atheist before he had the near-death experience, that's why I mentioned it.
1: I see.
9: Now unfortunately, I fell asleep during the first hour and a half of the interview, so I only heard the last half hour. So I missed the best part of it. I wanted to ask you something. Now, someone like myself, I have two good questions. Someone like myself who isn't, just to use the word one more time because it's part of the sentence.
1: Of all the people that should have been listening.
9: Yes. That's what I want to ask you, because someone like myself who is an atheist, if I can just say it one more time, but is a nice guy. I'm a nice person. I'm not a bad guy. I don't go around murdering people or raping or hurting people or robbing.
1: Bill, you're going straight to hell without passing go.
9: What would he actually have said? Would he say?
1: Well, he probably wouldn't have said that. I'm saying it.
9: Well, what would he was? Did you ask him, or I wish you had asked him, people who are non-believers, but are nice, decent people, loving, caring people, that just don't believe that there is a God, or a devil for that matter, or a heaven or a hell, would they end up in hell?
1: Well, they'll get their ears ripped off and stuff like that, Bill. So, nobody is perfect. You know, there was only the one perfect one, right? And then, so nobody else is perfect, and... If I guess you don't believe at all and just think it's all a bunch of hooey, then it seems to me you're ear fodder. And too bad you don't know what that

0: Yes, because you weren't listening. West of the Rockies, you're on the air.
1: Hey, Art, how you doing?
0: I'm okay, sir.
1: This is Andrew in Phoenix.
0: Yes, sir.
1: Another one of those death dreams. Suicide, though.
0: You dreamed?
1: I killed myself in my dream.
0: You killed yourself?
1: Shot myself in the head.
0: Holy smokes.
1: 2 weeks ago, I remember this dream.
0: And,
1: I never remember my dream.
0: And then after the moment of the...
1: Well, it was weird because you know how
0: the trigger gets pulled, and then what?
1: Well, you know how you're in first person and then you're in third person?
0: Yes.
1: I was standing behind myself and I watched the whole thing happen.
0: Wow.
1: It was wild. And I woke up and I was like,
0: wow.
1: You're not supposed to die in your dreams.
0: That really is wild.
1: I thought I was supposed to be dead. So when I heard the caller, as soon as I did, I had to get on the phone.
0: Yeah, I've never had such a dream. Ever. So I would. That's really wild.
1: It was.
0: And then
1: to the point where you could, I saw everything. It was wild. But I never went past that point. I woke myself up. Past the point of the shot and seeing myself fall. And I don't even know why. Isn't that weird?
0: Yeah, that's really weird, sir. I don't know what to tell you. I guess, let us hope it is not in any way prophetic.
1: Oh, no, it won't.
0: Okay, good.
1: Take care.
0: Take care. That's a new one. Suicide in a dream. And then seeing it as a third person and then back awake again. First time caller line, you're on the air. Hello.
2: Hi.
0: Hello.
2: Hello.
0: Yes, extinguish your radio and proceed.
2: Okay. How's that?
0: If it's off, it's fine.
2: Okay. Hey, I was calling about an experience I had, and I wanted to talk about how it related to your guest.
0: Sure.
2: I was about 10 years ago. I was 19 years old. I was...
0: You must be 29.
2: Actually, it was about 10 years ago. I'm 27.
0: So. Oh, okay.
2: We were... My friends and I were messing around with a Ouija board because my friend's house was... People had seen, a ghost. And we had a pretty negative experience with that. And at the time, I was also messing around with astral projection. And what happened was it's a very difficult thing to talk about because it's kind of...
0: Well, what happened? Just tell me.
2: Kind of went into this... one of the times when I tried to astral project, the way I did it was that before I would go to sleep, I would kind of ask for help from, benevolent beings to help me do it.
0: Benevolent beings? Nobody in particular, just
2: No, just
0: beings.
2: Someone who would, kind of help me through it.
0: Yes.
2: And about four times I was able to do it, and it was your typical thing where I would just kind of float into my room. Furniture would be out of place, and the sun coming through my window, even though it was in the middle of the night.
0: Uh-huh.
2: And about the fifth time I tried to do it, it kind of was happening the same way. I'd wake up and be paralyzed, and instead of just lifting out of my body, what happened was I kind of shifted into this dream state where I was sitting in a room, like a small room with a door on each wall, and I was sitting at a desk in the corner of the room, doing something, whatever it was.
0: And?
2: And I heard knocking on the door to my left, and the knocking was banging, banging harder and harder, and it started, I was ignoring it. It was kind of annoying me.
0: Yes.
2: And
0: it's annoying me, and I'm doing it.
2: Sorry. Turned into kicking, so I whipped open the door, and something kind of flew into the room, and I kind of woke up in my bed, and I was still paralyzed, and it was as if I was kind of fighting something.
0: Yeah. You see, now, all the OBE experts that I have on say, that can't happen. You don't have negative NDEs. There's no way to have a negative NDE. They say if anything negative happens that scares you or startles you, you immediately return to your body. But you're telling me you didn't do that.
2: Well, I did, but I didn't have control over my body.
0: But not immediately, and there was a negative thing that happened to you, right?
2: Right. And what happened was I kind of, not that I lost faith, but I was raised Catholic, and I kind of fell away from that, got into more New Age thought, but I still had a crucifix sitting above my bed, like on the wall. And I kind of looked up at the wall and saw that there, and I didn't know what else to do because I was struggling with this, trying to kind of push it out of me. I couldn't do it.
0: Right.
2: kind of just asked for help. And as soon as I did that, I was back in that dream state in the room. It flew out of me, out the door. I kind of imagined, I kind of willed the door to turn into a steel door with the bolts around it. And
0: that's good.
2: You know, and then I woke up and I was like sweating. I was terrified.
0: Yep. And so I take it, since that time, you probably haven't really endeavored to call for this again, have you?
2: That was the last time I messed around.
0: That was the last time?
2: But you see, my point was...
0: Yeah, well, your point is well taken, sir. In other words, not always are these experiences positive. And that's what I hear from people. It's just that from the NDE experts, I hear, no, that's not the way it happens. It's all wonderful stuff when you leave your body.
2: Well, the point I was trying to get to, though, was that, you know, when people say that they have a different experience, with, you know, people's experiences are different.
0: Yes.
2: But there are some little similarities.
0: Yes.
2: That the way I look at it is the images that you see and the way that you recall it in your memory is probably just something you construct to kind of put a physical aspect to it so that you can talk about it.
0: Well, that's the only reference we have, isn't it?
2: Right.
0: Okay, I appreciate the call. We've got to go. We've got a break coming up immediately. This is Coast to Coast AM.

from the high desert and the great American Southwest. I bid you all good evening and or good morning, wherever you may be in this great land of ours and far beyond, actually. To the west, the rock at Guam. Good morning. Good afternoon on Guam. Eastward to the Caribbean and U.S. Virgin Islands, where the grass skirts are. Want to go visit there soon. South into South America, north all the way to the pole, and worldwide on the Internet. This is Coast to Coast AM. Top of the morning, everybody. No guest tonight. Open lines all night long. With two exceptions. That is, two local exceptions. Here's the deal. By an overwhelming vote,

to the west, the Rock at Guam. Good morning. Good afternoon on Guam. Eastward to the Caribbean and U.S. Virgin Islands, where the grass skirts are. Want to go visit there soon. South into South America, north all the way to the pole, and worldwide on the Internet. This is Coast to Coast AM. Top of the morning, everybody. No guest tonight. Open lines all night long. With two exceptions. That is, two local exceptions. Here's the deal. By an overwhelming vote of more of you than I could possibly count, we're going to have an Antichrist line. The Antichrist line. Now, we all know there are some number of Antichrists out there. Therefore, to, you know, get multiple calls from multiple Antichrists would not be a surprise. In fact, you would expect it. And, of course, you're always looking for the real McCoy. You never know what you might hear tonight. You really never know. So here's the deal. The Antichrist line is area code 775-727-1222. Now, we're also going to have a time traveler line. All others are going to be open lines. These two lines are restricted. Absolutely restricted. An absolute hard, fast rule. So the time traveler line will be our wild card line, area code 775-727-1295. Time travelers only. And it is absolutely reasonable to expect there are time travelers out there. And I really mean that. You know, I'm not as sure about the Antichrist, to be absolutely honest with you, because I just, you know, I don't know if the Antichrist is here yet or not. However, the time traveler line, well, I'll tell you what. I think it's inevitable that time travel will be invented. When, I don't know. Maybe we'll be told tonight. But obviously, at the point that it is, people are going to be traveling in time, and they would be here in our time, right? So, if you are a time traveler from whatever time, dial only 775-727-1295. So, those two lines are restricted. All the other lines, the toll-free lines, are open lines, including the international line. And I want to say a word. Well, I guess I better do that. I'm supposed to welcome a new affiliate right at the beginning of the program, huh? Welcome to KSRV in Ontario, Oregon. 1380 on the dial. Glad to have you. I'm sure when these, I wonder about these new stations when they come on, you know, as we move our way toward 500 affiliates very quickly. I wonder about the new stations. Can you imagine for the first time running this program, you know, as a program director or manager of a radio station, you know, you're going to run it for the first time, right, as KSRV is tonight. And can you imagine what they're sitting there thinking? What did he just say? He said it's going to be open lines with an Antichrist line and a time traveler line. And you can almost see the PD there with his head in his hands. He said, what? I can imagine that. So, all other lines are open, but those two lines are hereby restricted in that manner. Antichrist line, let me say it clearly, 775-727-1222. The time traveler line, 775, area code, 727-1295. All others use the other lines, east or west of the Rockies. That takes in everybody in America and Canada. And, the international line. Very important that I get this in. We have new dialing information for the international line on my website. A lot of you can direct dial the international line. So what you do to get there is to go down on my website to, let's see, where do you go? Interact. On the left-hand side there, interact. And just go into call, go to call-in numbers and scroll down. And you will see the complete list of area codes, access codes, for the various countries in the world. So you can direct dial. You dial the number that you see up there, and then you dial 800-273-8255.

800-893-0903. 800-893-0903. And I took one other step. You see, I used to use the international line for a guest. So obviously that locks up the international line for hours. I have now changed that so that I have a special guest line aside from all of my other lines. That's going to mean so many of you can now get into the international line. Canada comes east and west of the Rockies, and the rest of the world comes in on the international line. So check my website, get the number, and then dial 800-893-0903, and we will get you on the air here with the rest of the world. Well, our friends the Russians, the wall came down, communism went away, and our friends the Russians kicked out 50 people. Well, they're going to kick out 50 people, they say, we have over there spying on them. Our friends the Russians spying on them. Now, President Bush has kicked out 50 Russians. So obviously they're retaliating, saying that, I suppose he suspects them of being spies, right? Our friends the Russians spying on us. Can you believe it? I'm so shocked. And then Russia retaliating by kicking out 50 representative friends that we have in Russia. That's what we'll call them, representative friends. You don't spy on your friends, do you? Sure you do. All right. There's a lot of really cool stuff on my website right now that I want you to take a look at. Let's see. In order of import, it's really hard to decide. I have put all sorts of things that you have sent up on the website. And if you want a good laugh tonight, and Fridays are a good night to laugh, sets you up for a good weekend, I've got some stuff that will make you laugh, I guarantee. Just go to What's New, Spectacular Shuttle Launch, and Weird Ads. You will enjoy those. More Funny Photos is a new category. Then comes Funny Headlines and Classifieds. They're a riot. I'm not going to describe them to you. You've got to go to the website to see all this stuff. And then two more little items on the website. Boy, we really put a lot of stuff up there tonight. If you thought that all of the mirror landed in the water, well, let's put it this way. You might try and identify the location of the wreckage that we show in a photograph entitled Mirror Landing Location. Mirror Landing Location. Not going to tell you about it on the air. You can only go up there and look. And then, by the way, all the buzzes are sold out. It'll now be a couple of weeks. But we found a fellow on the internet, will probably crash his site promptly, who did not buy a buzz from Bob Seacrane, but he's got one. And before I ever said one word about it, for some time he's had a website up about what he did on his buzz. It's really pretty interesting. It's called the Buzz Travelogue. I think he describes this incredible thing very well, so take a look at that. All of that is up on the website as of right now. Where is that? www.artbell.com. Wonder if they're going to ever simplify. They really should simplify web addresses, even though ours is, in the world of web addresses, remarkably simple, www.artbell.com. There ought to be a simpler way yet to do it. I don't know what that would be, but it should be if it isn't. Russia's prime minister has ordered the Kursk sub recovered. So they're going to try to get it back up. We'll see. Mad cow disease. God. Can't you just feel it
coming, this mad cow disease. Can't you feel it? The story on the sheep. The story about what our animals are fed in the United States that CNN is running right now. And here you go, in the news tonight. Mad cow-like disease kills two people. Two patients have died at a Colorado hospital this year from Crutchfield Jacob disease, an illness similar to mad cow. And there is concern other patients may have been exposed, according to a hospital spokesperson Friday. The patients, both over 60, died in January and February. Spokesman for Kaiser Permanente, the health maintenance organization that cared for them, said at least six other patients may have been exposed to the disease through surgical instruments used while treating one of the two who died. Can you feel it? What's going on? It's like we're being prepared to get the news that mad cow has arrived in the U.S. It is going to ruin my life. It's going to ruin my life when it gets here. Well, say a lot, it's already here, Art, so your life is ruined. I choose to have blinders on until they tell me it's here. Because there is nothing I'd rather have than a hamburger or a steak or any form of beef you can name. I love it. So these may be the last days of beef for all of us, or for me anyway. You look at the news and that's all you're getting. Big fight over those sheep continues, by the way. From London, as scientists warned that the worst of the foot and mouth outbreak is yet to come, Britain considered two highly unpopular options: expanding a massive slaughtering plan and vaccinating animals against the disease. Desperate to rein in an epidemic, the nation's chief scientist said was not under control. That's in quotes, not under control. Officials promised to speed the pace of killing and said they might begin culling all animals within 2 miles of every infection site in the country. Holy smokes. So, that one, no doubt, is on the way. There is so much going on at once. It's school shootings, stock market falling, mad cow, hoof and mouth, the energy crisis, blackouts in California, coming maybe in New York. It really does read, the weather going nuts, somebody writing me, well, a lot of winds, delays at Newark Airport tonight, big storm back there. It seems like Y2K is here now. Y2K came and went, nothing happened. And now everything that was feared, or a lot of what was feared in Y2K is here now happening. So, a little time slip perhaps. All right. Are you listening to me? We're restricting two lines, and you should never, ever, tonight, call those lines, unless you are an Antichrist. The Antichrist line is area code 775-727-1222, only Antichrists. And or the time traveler line. If you're a time traveler, call 775, the area code, and then 727-1295. All others use the other lines, and we'll have open lines one way or the other all night long. I wanted to mention to you once again the weather. In Alaska, they had an entire year in Anchorage where the weather, the temperature did not go below zero. I reported this late in the show yesterday. I have never in my life, and I spent years in Alaska, seen a year when it doesn't go below zero. That's nutty. Nutty. When I lived there
every year for at least 2 weeks, maybe three, it would go to 20 or 30, or I even saw 37 degrees below zero every winter. But I've never seen a weather report ever that said no below zero at all for an entire winter. That's pretty weird, you got to admit. That's pretty weird. From Berlin, German police have detained a Berlin woman who screamed that she was a vampire and thirsty as she tried to bite people. She tried to bite the necks of three people within a few minutes. She screeched out that she was a vampire and she was thirsty. The 21-year-old woman, identified only as Laura E., you can go read about this on Excite, by the way. It's a Reuters news story, I swear to you. Laura E. was put under psychiatric observation after she also tried to bite her fingers off. Her own fingers. Her own fingers. And then again, to kind of go back to the weather for a second, not quite. Well, it is the weather, isn't it? Because it's getting warmer or changing in some manner that is causing big chunks of ice to break off in the Antarctic. We've got one on the way now. They found a big crack, and the crack will turn into a big separate piece. And here's the difference with this stuff that's breaking off now. It's up on land. This is not something within the water. So everything you're hearing about now in the Antarctic is coming off of land. That will add to the mass of water. In this particular case, a 15.5-mile crack has opened up that's going to result, obviously, in a gigantic piece of the Antarctic breaking off and ultimately melting, and, yes, adding to the mass of the oceans. So mark it down. This is a process underway, folks, and it's going to result eventually in somebody probably in New Orleans selling fast. other cities that are at or below sea level. Sean David Morton, you got to give the guy some credit. He predicted very carefully on this last program he did with me where he thought the NASDAQ would settle. And then he said if it goes up from there, we're all going to be okay. If it bounces at that level, we'll be fine. If it goes below that, then look out, he said. Katie, bar the door. Well, it hit a low of 1794.21. Just so we're keeping track of everything here, right? Mr. Morton's target was 1789, so he was only 5 points off if the recovery continues. Now, that's a big if. Both the Dow and the NASDAQ were up today. Modest gains, okay, over 100 points, and then a substantial gain for the NASDAQ as well. But all of it's going to depend on whether we have seen the bottom. It looks like we've seen the bottom of the NASDAQ, but appearances can be deceiving. Otherwise, they wouldn't call it the stock market. They call it a sure thing, right? My broker keeps telling me, hey, Art, nobody rings the bell at the bottom. Trying to get me to invest. And, of course, he's right. Nobody does ring the bell. You've got to guess correctly. So it's a little like gambling, isn't it? How different is it in some respects than betting on the outcome of a football game? You ever considered that? It's not a lot different, really, is it? It's going to go up or down, and the team you bet on is either going to win or lose. That may be a little bit of an oversimplification, but I think not that much. I think that I'm pretty much on the mark here. You pick a stock or you pick a group of stocks and you either win or you lose. You make money or you lose money. You pick a football team to win. It either wins and you collect or you lose and they collect. So is that too much of a simplification, or is the stock market really just, the rich guys
pro football betting pool. I don't know. Got to scratch your head about it a little bit. I'm Art Bell from the High Desert. This is Coast to Coast AM.

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1: It certainly is. Good morning, good evening, or good morning, depending on where you are. As you know, I hardly ever do any, interviews. I don't like doing interviews, I guess. I don't like being on television, especially. And I don't like giving interviews. But I think there is one that I'm going to give, just because I think it's kind of cool. And I'm going to, maybe I won't be doing it after this. It's for TV Guide. Now, figure that one out, guys. TV Guide wants to interview me. And I suppose they can fit in, you know, a few TV angles. Like, you know, we've got a movie coming up, as you know. I've been on a couple NBC series. I've been on Larry King. I've been on, you know, a lot of news programs. But I'm not exactly known as Mr. TV by 100 miles, right? Nevertheless, TV Guide would like to interview me. And there's some, and I said, where would it be? You know, and they said, well, you know, in the glossy part in the front. I said, really? Well, okay. You know, that really actually sounds interesting. I've had TV Guide sitting on my coffee table forever. So I thought, yeah, it might be neat. It's a medium that I've never been in. TV Guide. Been sitting on my coffee table for, and everybody else is apparently too. You know, they told me that this publication, I'm trying to remember, and I can't remember word for word, but it's like TV Guide is the most weekly read magazine in the world. Now, what does that say about our society? That a magazine that describes what's on television is the most read magazine in the world. There's definitely some sort of societal commentary there to be made. I don't know what it is. But it's amazing to me. Anyway, they say they're going to do that in April. We'll see. I don't know why I thought it was different and interesting. I guess just because it's always been in my home. And then they bolster that up by telling me, it's been in all the homes, you know. And I guess that's true. There it is, every week, on the coffee table. By the end of the week, dog-eared, right? So what does that mean? Well, it means we watch, you know, as a society, we watch a lot of TV. All right, on my Antichrist line, well, no, wait a minute, hold on. Let me do my break first so that's done, just in case. You never know what you're going to run into on these lines. Remember, I've got the line segmented off now, folks. I will remind you of the numbers and the rules again in a moment. All right, truly now into the land of the unknown, and we will be open lines all night long, one way or the other. On my Antichrist line, you are on the air. Hello.
2: Hi, Art. How are you?
1: Well, I'm all right.
2: My name is Frank. I'm from San Diego.
1: Figures, San Diego, huh?
2: Yeah.
1: Okay, Frank.
2: Pretty rough out here right now.
1: And you, do you have anything to do with that?
2: Well, I went to Grand Hills High School myself.
1: Uh-huh.
2: When I was in, 10th grade.
1: Following the period when you were spawned.
2: Yeah.
1: So you claim to be...
2: The Antichrist.
1: Are you a Antichrist or the Antichrist? Which do you claim to be? Because there apparently, there are many Antichrists.
2: The Antichrist comes in many different varieties and different shapes and forms with different ideas. But the problem is there's only one equation that can equate the whole universe within one. And it takes a much powerful equation. The equation has to be so powerful that it has to take everything that exists and not have a shadow. You see?
1: No, I don't. I actually don't.
2: I know it's kind of hard.
1: I've got the concept of one equation.
2: Right, but you see, it comes in two different varieties of different types.
1: No, stop. Don't try to do that again.
2: Six, six,
1: don't,
2: six.
1: No, oh.
2: You see?
1: No, now I do see, yes.
2: Yeah. But the numbers come in like also a much kinder, gentler number, you see.
1: What do you mean?
2: Well, it's not as harsh as it seems, but what's going to happen is going to happen very soon. That's why
1: Let's break it here on the show. What's going to happen?
2: Well, there's going to be an event.
1: An event?
2: It's going to be happening very soon.
1: Is this the kind of thing where there are guys with yellow shirts on that say event coordinator, and they go around getting everybody ready?
2: No, this is going to be more of a spiritual awakening.
1: Of a different type,
2: the 666.
1: Yeah, of a different type?
2: Yeah.
1: But you, being the Antichrist, how could you allow a competitive event of this kind to occur?
2: Well, you have to sacrifice somebody with an equation that is powerful enough to stop time.
1: So we've got to sacrifice a powerful person? I have no problem
2: exactly.
1: with that. I have no problem with that whatsoever. All right, thank you very much. Mr. Antichrist. So a powerful person will have to be sacrificed. Do we have our choice? Is it like throwing virgins into the volcano? Somebody the other day emailed me that throwing virgins into the volcano was to just discourage the others. On my time traveler line, you're on the air.
3: Yeah, hi, Art.
1: Hello.
3: Yeah, hi, I'm on your... You know, it's... I'm nervous talking to you because...
1: Let's get it out of the way right away. First of all, you're on a damn cell phone.
3: No, I'm not on a cell phone. That's
1: well, in that
3: thing.
1: Case, then
3: I'm on the internet, and I'm on the internet 7 years ahead of where we are right now. I'm talking to you through the internet.
1: It sounds like you're talking through the internet, and you're saying you're 7 years in the future talking through the internet to us here now?
3: Absolutely. And I don't know how I did this. Or what's going on, but unless you're having something today where you're doing some kind of retro show, but if you're not...
1: No, I'm not doing a retro show. This is live, I guarantee. Well, I mean, it's live. Well, it's live here now, and yet you're hearing it there, and you're saying you're in... You must be in 2008?
3: Yes.
1: Well,
3: it's
1: while we have the connection...
3: Yes.
1: While we have the connection, it's very important that you tell us what's between now and 2008. That's a really cool date you're in there because you can sort of give us a brief history, or that is to say, from your point of view, history, but our point of view, a look ahead at what's going to happen. So tell me, between now and then, what roughly happens?
3: Well, I can tell you this. Bush is going to be president a second time.
1: Okay.
3: So we'll get that out of the way right now.
1: Yeah, that's a biggie.
3: Mad Cow, which seems to be quite a subject right now that you're going through, and I recall when it was.
1: We are, yes.
3: It's going to come and go. It's going to come in, and what you're going to find. I tell you what, I can't believe this. What's happened? But what's going to happen is you're going to find that like had happened in Europe, you're going to see. Beef consumption in the United States dropped somewhere in the neighborhood of 30% to 40%.
1: Oh my God!
3: And that's not going to be a result, though, of people actually getting sick. It's going to be the result of the perception. Do you understand what I'm saying?
1: Of course.
3: And we're going to see that they'll come around when the cases don't mount and when we don't see a death toll, and people are going to start eating beef again, and you're going to be able to have your steaks. Foot and mouth is going to be
1: for how long? Can you tell me this? For how long a period of time will I think that I shouldn't eat steak or a hamburger or all these things that I love so much? How long will I be stuck in this quandary?
3: Well, I'll tell you what, and this is what's really strange. You you are going to refer to this conversation at some point in the future and say to hell with it. You're going to go ahead and have the beef.
1: Yeah. All right. All right. Anyway, proceed with the rest of us. Anything else you can think of? Bush, that was important. Matt Cal, that's perhaps important. You'll understand, though, if I doubt you and probably act on what I think at the time, which is what you just told me I would do, so I guess I did that. What else should we know? Are they turbulent times ahead, or is it going to be a cakewalk in the park?
3: You know, I wish I had some big news about some terrible things that were going to happen or terrible disasters that were going to happen.
1: Yes.
3: But I really don't have anything of that kind. It's going to be much different than what.
1: He's gone. He's gone. Now that, you can hear what's left there. That was, okay, I'm going to terminate the call. That was freaky. That was freaky. That really was freaky, wasn't it? That was freaky. How could he do that? I'm trying to think of how he possibly could have achieved, fooled us in some way with what he just did. It sounded like he did a digital fade. Or it was the real thing. 2008. Bush for a second time. You know what I'm most suspicious about? No bad news. There's always bad news. I mean, look at today, right? Look at today. Look at all the bad news we have today. I don't even want to run through it all. You know what it is, right? But here it is, what, the 23rd going into the 24th of March, and we have an awful lot of bad news. So unless the news gets good and gets good fast, I would say that one's a hard one to believe. All right, up into the east of the Rockies line, you're on the air. Hello.
4: Hey, Art, how you doing?
1: I'm doing well. I was all right until this last call.
4: Calling from Lexington, 630 WLAP.
1: Yes, sir.
4: Also, you're in Louisville, 84 WHAS.
1: Oh, that's a monster signal.
4: Got two questions for you.
1: Sure.
4: The first one has to do with Bentwaters.
1: Oh, yes.
4: They said there was some airmen or some personnel missing. Did they ever find those people?
1: From, not as far as I know, no.
4: The second night, I think Larry Warren, Airman Larry Warren, said that there was some personnel missing.
1: Yeah, not as far as I know, I don't ever recall hearing that story followed up on and anybody saying they were found. So
4: I was just curious if they ever found the personnel. And I was just wondering if the personnel that went out there could have been associated with the entities that were there in the forest.
1: Of course they could have been.
4: But I mean,
1: if you come face-to-face with an entity in the forest, a creature, an alien, you're sure. There's
4: no, my angle is I'm wondering if they weren't entities themselves that were planted on the base and went out.
1: Why do you imagine that? I mean, doesn't that take a gigantic leap to imagine that? I mean, what evidence is there for that?
4: Well, it's just a theory, just in case they infiltrated the personnel on the base, the security.
1: Well, I guess under the category of you can imagine anything in the entire world you want to imagine, you could imagine that the base personnel were actually aliens themselves. But it wouldn't be the first thing that I would leap to. I'm surprised you would. West of the Rockies, you're on the air. Hello.
5: Hello?
1: Hi.
5: Hi, Art Bell?
1: That's me.
5: Yeah, you know, I have a question that I would like to ask. Maybe someone in your audience has experienced the same thing. I've got these clouds that float around, and like there's a little light behind them, and
1: a little light.
5: Yeah, there's.
1: Well, first, the clouds that float around where? You mean in the sky?
5: Yeah, they're in the sky. They also come down, you know, like about 2 feet above the ground.
1: No, wait a minute. The clouds come down to 2 feet above ground?
5: Right. Uh-huh.
1: That's troublesome.
5: Yeah, I know. And
1: do they do this often?
5: Practically every day.
1: Are they the ones also with the lights behind them?
5: Yes.
1: Well, when they're down at the 2 foot level, it seems to me you could see what makes a light.
5: Well, that's what I know, but I can't.
1: Well, so in other words, all right, well, when they're down at 2 feet, are they glowing there?
5: Yes, they are, huh? And like they'll come right up, like to say your like ankle or calf.
1: Yeah.
5: And then they stop.
1: Well, I guess we could be thankful for that.
5: Yeah. Well, I was just wondering if anyone else has experienced this. You know.
1: Boy, I sure never have.
5: And
1: I mean, you never know what's going to be out there in terms of people who have experienced mini glowing clouds. We'll ask.
5: Uh-huh. And that's not all of it either. They also come through the wall.
1: They come through the wall.
5: Yeah. Uh-huh.
1: The clouds.
5: Yeah. And I'm not making this up, and I'm not, you know, drunk or I don't take drugs or anything. You know, I'm in a...
1: Nothing at all? Nothing?
5: No, it really does happen.
1: You're that pure? You don't even tip a little one every now and then?
5: Oh, well, maybe
1: a glass of wine, something?
5: You know, like on special occasion, but, you know...
1: But that's it?
5: Yeah.
1: Beyond that, you're completely...
5: You got it. You know, no, I don't do that.
1: Angelic, nearly.
5: Well, I wouldn't go that far, but... no, I don't really enjoy drinking that much.
1: Mm-hmm. Well, I have no frame of reference for little cloud problems, but we'll toss it out to the audience and see who else has experience. Do, how frequent is this phenomena?
5: I would say it happens probably 4 to 5 times a week.
1: That's a lot.
5: Yeah, I know. It's, and it's
1: really
5: been going.
1: Wow. Are you in a specially cloudy area?
5: No, I'm not. I'm in the high desert.
1: You're in the high desert?
5: Yeah. Uh-huh.
1: Well, we hardly have any clouds at all. Well, until this year.
5: Uh-huh.
1: All right. Well, all right. I appreciate it. Figures, a high desert. Anybody else out there with mini glowing cloud problems? At least it stops when it gets to you. That's something. On my Antichrist line, you're on the air.
6: Oh, hi, Art.
1: Hello.
6: I didn't expect to get through.
1: Well, you're through.
6: I'm through.
1: Yes, are you an Antichrist?
6: I am the... Well, I'm set up to be the Antichrist.
1: What does set up to be mean?
6: Well, all I can tell you my past, I can tell you the future. I'm not sure I can fit them both in.
1: Well, that's all right, I guess. We would like to hear about whatever you have to say, but... what makes you believe that you are the Antichrist?
6: Well, I guess I just have to speak from personal experience. Back in 76 and 77, I predicted a number of things for the U.S. Domestically and foreign policy-wise and the world, which all came true. And
1: well, that doesn't make you the Antichrist. That just makes you precognitive.
6: Well, let me put it this way. There is only one. There's only one. It's Christ. It's Antichrist, and some people are going to recognize, I guess, me to be either one or the other, but probably not. There's going to be a little bit of both. I can tell you what my future is going to be if you want to know what that's going to be about.
1: Are you telling me that you are the Antichrist and the Christ, one or the other, or both?
6: Both.
1: You're both?
6: Well, I'm set up to be
1: what
6: that way.
1: What kind of terrible life must you lead, being torn, almost a dual personality?
6: No, it isn't. No, a very pleasant one right now.
1: The savior, the anti-savior. You're going to end up ripping your own guts out.
6: No, well, I'm not going to do it, but I'm going to be tortured to death.
1: Are you?
6: Yeah, unfortunately.
1: Do you know how? Do you know the manner of the torture?
6: Yeah, sharp objects.
1: Pointy stuff?
6: Funny stuff, yeah.
1: In our society today, where we argue about how we're going to put people to death, you're going to be tortured with pointy stuff?
6: By sort of like biker guys. I may volunteer for it, or I may be forced to do it.
1: If you are the Antichrist,
6: yeah.
1: Then it's really going to be bikers that society is going to have to thank for poking you to death, yeah.
6: Well, I'm going to rise from the dead after that.
1: Damn.
6: Yeah, unfortunately for you.
1: Me personally?
6: No, I'm not going to be that bad, I don't think.
1: It sounded that way. That sounded a lot like
6: I'm not. No, I don't mean you
1: promise.
6: Personally. No, I don't mean you personally at all. I'm not what I have to say about the future, which eventually I'm going to be.
1: Well, we don't have a lot of time, so you better spit it out, Mr. Whichever you are.
6: Okay, well. It's going to be for everybody. I'm going to be on TV, hopefully, nationwide, maybe worldwide. I'm not sure. It's going to be a special presentation. It's going to require some magic, like moving mountains, like...
1: So you're going to move mountains to prove to the world on television that you're who you say you...
6: That I'm Christ
1: might
6: or
1: be.
6: Antichrist, whatever. And then I'm going to get a TV deal going.
1: A TV deal? I've got a break coming up. Do you want to hold on through the break?
6: Sure.
1: Okay, stay right there. Moving mountains, that'd be good. That'd get believers.

0: Good morning. I got so stuck on this song when I first heard it. Like, I must have been out of the country when it became a hit. And it just rolls and rolls through your mind. It's one of those songs you get stuck on.
1: Call Art Bell in the Kingdom of Nye from west of the Rockies at 1-800-618-8255. 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First-time callers may reach Art at 1-775-727-1222. And the wildcard line is open at 1-775-727-1295.
0: You know, just sort of a simple, silly love song that's nice and a happy song. I'm Art Bell. This is Coast to Coast AM, and we are doing something special tonight. It's open lines all night long, except for two lines. Here are the rules for those stations joining at this hour. I have an Antichrist line open for those of you out there who believe you are the or a Antichrist. You see, that there could be many. So far, most calling have claimed to be the actual Antichrist himself. Although I have one on hold here who claims to be both the Savior and the Antichrist, he's not really sure. Anyway, the Antichrist line is area code 775-727-1222, the first-time caller line. Nobody else call that line but Antichrists. And we have a time traveler line open. And that's 775-727-1295. All others use the toll-free lines or the international line. If you're an international person. That's the deal. And other than that, it's open lines, and we'll talk about anything you want to talk about and just do whatever you want to do. Believe me, this song will come and it will haunt you, and you'll hear it in your sleep until you're going out of your mind. Back into the night, and back to my caller, who claims to be... It's kind of confusing, actually. He thinks he's the Antichrist and the Savior, or possibly just one of the above, and he's not sure which. And I understand that's a dilemma that you could have. At any rate, you say you're going to be on TV. You're going to have some sort of TV time on a big network, and you are going to... You plan to move mountains, right, to...
2: One mountain twice, maybe once if I can do it. It's all the will generated from this.
0: Oh, mountain moving is good, sir. It's
2: really good.
0: I've
2: seen it done once.
0: Mountain moving is really convincing. Almost any American person seeing somebody move a mountain would be...
2: Art, the will created by this torture to death.
0: You mean when they torture you to death with
2: right,
0: the sharp things?
2: The will within me created... I mean, it's something that I participate in. It's something my father participated in.
0: And you're not even really sure who your father is, are you?
2: Well, I know he's got the same name as I do.
0: Well, I understand that, but I mean, in terms of the big guy up there...
2: Yeah, he's not a heavenly father, exactly. He's a pretty earthly guy, but very elegant, he approaches things with aplomb.
0: Elegant? Armani suits elegant?
2: Pardon me?
0: Armani suits type elegant?
2: He wore a suit while he was working, yeah.
0: Yeah. I have a feeling Daddy may be not who you hope it is.
2: He was an ordinary guy. He was a very honorable gentleman.
0: Was he?
2: But he's not anything like I am, but I'm going to be.
0: In other words, honorable. He keeps his deals, and he expects those... People
2: That's
0: that he
2: true.
0: deals with to keep their deals, right?
2: His word is his
0: bond.
2: Yeah.
0: Mm-hmm.
2: And I mean, I love him. I love him dearly. And
0: well, give me some quick idea of how long it could be before we could expect to see the mountain move.
2: Well, I don't know. Probably sometime this year, I think.
0: This year.
2: This year, possibly early next year.
0: I knew it was getting close.
2: Yeah.
0: Everybody out there knew it was getting close.
2: I don't count. That won't be the only thing, but I'm telling you, the will generated by this being tortured to death within me, the will I will have. I mean,
0: You got any idea what an entire set of really good Ginzu knives can do in skilled hands?
2: I don't want to think about it.
0: All right. Well, yeah, it's better you don't think about it. Anyway, that man was not sure whether he was the Antichrist or the Savior himself. He does say he's going to be tortured to death with sharp things, whatever. All right. Time Traveler Line, you are on the air. Hello.
3: Hello.
0: You claim to be a time traveler.
3: Yes, I do. I have time traveled.
0: Okay, so in other words, you're in the here and now, presently.
3: Yes, I'm here now. I time traveled back to 1987, where I actually have...
0: That was actually a pretty good year.
3: Yeah, that was a good year. I have some proof of the matter. There is a Pink Floyd album called Momentary Lapse of Reason.
0: Yeah.
3: And there's a photograph of me in that album.
0: Of you?
3: Yes. It's called, the song is called Yet Another Movie.
0: Well, but how could we know that it was you of, what did you say, 87, right?
3: Yes.
0: How would we know that was you of 87? Well, I guess it would.
3: Well, the way it works is your body doesn't actually time travel. Your mind does.
0: Well, then how would they take a picture of your mind?
3: They didn't take a picture of my mind. They took a picture of myself when I was in 1987.
0: Then you were able to physically manifest yourself in 1987, and they couldn't have taken the picture, right?
3: That is correct. I have a computer in my brain.
0: Cool. A Pentium?
3: No, I actually don't know what it is.
0: Oh,
3: you don't have a
0: Mac up there, do you?
3: No, I have a... some kind of computer implant. I had a...
0: So I suppose when you finally do die, it's going to be the blue screen of death and you're gone, right?
3: I don't think so. Actually, I'm being very serious. I'm trying
0: I know you are. I'm giving you trouble. I'm sorry. Go right ahead. You have a computer in your brain.
3: Yes. I am in contact with the future right now. They communicate with me through this computer telepathically and psychically.
0: To as far out as what year?
3: From what I've been told, 2050.
0: All right. It's obviously going to be important to all of us to know what's coming between now and 2050. Any little shred of anything you can give us.
3: I can tell you this, that right now aliens live in us, in every single person on this planet, and no one is aware of it.
0: You mean every one of us are in effect possessed?
3: If you want to call it that. It's not something that you can notice.
0: If they're in us, that's what I call it.
3: That's what I call it, too. They possess us.
0: You know what? If this were real, now here's the only problem I've got. If what you're telling me would be real, I mean, I've seen Star Trek. I've seen Kirk get thrown on the floor, tortured, when he would do the kind of thing that you and I are doing right now. If aliens were actually in each one of us, then... My talking about this on the air openly with you would cause me to go thrashing around on the floor in pain, holding my head, screaming, and or same for you.
3: Yes, it's not something that we notice, though. It's they don't have physical form. They are some kind of something else, but they don't have physical form, and they possess us this way. Right now in the world today, nobody is aware of it. I am aware of it because I have a computer in my brain. The computer was put in my brain in 1992 through an MRI scan.
0: Why you?
3: Well, I've been, since late March of 1999, I've been in a psychic battle for, it's almost 2 years now. They tell me that I'm the Hopi prophet.
0: So you're fighting the computer, in essence? Is that
3: no,
0: right?
3: No, there's two sides. It's like the future is playing a game, so to speak.
0: Well, all this aside, and I wish you luck in your battle, it is important to us to know what's coming, if you can give us any shreds of info.
3: Well, let me tell you this, that in the future, everybody knows that there's aliens. You supposedly have a choice whether they can live in you or not.
0: In other words, we are the aliens.
3: No. Well, you know, we're all aliens.
0: Yep.
3: I mean, just look at this tiny little speck that we call Earth that we're on.
0: No, but I think the most important thing you said is that aliens are already here. They're in every one of us. So
3: That's correct.
0: So in effect, we are the aliens.
3: Yes.
0: The entire world has been possessed.
3: Yeah.
0: Well, here's the part I don't get. The world right now is really, really screwed up. So if the aliens are in all of us, they're really misbehaving. And they began about 30 years ago. So none of this is our fault. It's their fault.
3: They are.
0: All right, sir.
3: They operate on a higher mind level. They operate in an abstract world.
0: Yeah, but they're acting like social gorillas.
3: They are. They're bad. They've been possessing me. I've got lumps on the sides of my head.
0: Oh, my God.
3: And, you know, they're in me right now.
0: Yeah.
3: They communicate with me. They have my body split in half. The left side of my body is false. The right side is true. And they tap little sections of my body. That's another way that they communicate with me.
0: I've seen guys like you at football games.
3: Really?
0: Yeah, in the crowd. Half of them is, well, anyway. Listen, thank you very much for the call. I almost don't know how to deal with that. God, no. What are you going to do? There's another new concept for you. Do you ever consider that not only are the aliens here, but they're in every single one of us? That would account for a lot, wouldn't it? We are all aliens. We have been long since possessed. And if we can use the mark of social behavior as a moment when it occurred, it was about 30-some-odd years ago. That sure would answer a lot of questions. East of the Rockies, you're on the air. Hello.
4: Hey, Art. How you doing tonight?
0: Fine.
4: Okay,
0: turn your radio off, please. And
4: I'm hitting it now. I'm hitting the remote.
0: That's number one. And number two is talk real loud because you're weak.
4: Oh, am I weak? Should I change phones?
0: No, we'll hang out with this one. Okay. What's up?
4: I just wanted to ask you, what do you think of the Academy Awards?
0: Oh, I don't know.
4: You don't care about that?
0: I think Brockovich is probably going to win.
4: Uh-huh.
0: I thought it was an incredible, incredible movie.
4: Really?
0: Yeah, that's my take, yeah.
4: I kind of like the Cameron Crowe film myself, Almost Famous or whatever that was.
0: Yeah.
4: Yeah.
0: Well, no, for me it's Brockovich. God, she did a job. Didn't she do a job on that movie? First time caller line, you're on the air. Hi.
5: Hi.
0: Wait a minute. I'm sorry. This is the Antichrist line. I slip. Are you an Antichrist?
5: Yes. I am one of the...
0: Even Antichrists must turn their radios off.
5: My radio is off.
0: Then turn off your television.
5: Really?
0: Then turn off those continuing instructions from your master.
5: Is this the Antichrist line or the line
0: yes,
5: for
0: it's the Antichrist.
5: Delusional
0: yes.
5: Schizophrenic?
0: Yes! Yes! Yes, it is.
5: I'm sorry, but we have a different way of thinking than some of you humans. There are many of us antichrists. We're part of a collective. We're part of a quadrumvirate in the kingdom of hell.
0: Boy, you sure sound like the real McCoy to me. I don't even like your laugh.
5: What would you like to know?
0: Well, I'd like you to turn down the instructions from your master in the background.
5: Okay, that's in the other room. One moment.
0: All right, yes. Very important. I can't concentrate. Really can't concentrate. This fellow, though, sounds... I don't know. Sounds pretty good.
5: Thank you.
0: All right, thank you. Thank you very much.
5: All right,
0: so...
5: Now, first off, we don't use the term Antichrist.
0: Yeah, I can understand you wouldn't think of yourself that way any more than a trash collector. You know, trash collector likes to be known as a WADA, some sort of sanitation engineer.
5: Correct.
0: So what do you call yourself?
5: Well, we don't use a lot of words that you humans use, like good and evil.
0: Yeah.
5: I
0: can understand that.
5: Yes, we're sons of Lucifer. We're sons and daughters of Lucifer. We're all over the place. We, instead of evil, we look at good and evil like, say, dark and light, or the positive and negative poles of electricity of a battery.
0: Yeah, but being one of the Antichrist, wouldn't you naturally be more of a negative force than you would positive?
5: Well, negative is a moot point with us.
0: Oh, I don't know.
5: I
0: can understand. In other words,
5: to the beauty.
0: To you, it might be a moot point, but to the people who experience your workings, it doesn't feel that way at all.
5: Oh, well, those are the people in the lower hell realms.
0: That would be all of us.
5: Full of a lot of shenanigans and disassociated spirits.
0: You're trying to suggest you're above all that.
5: We have a mission, and
0: and what is it?
5: It is to bring you closer to our Father, to bring Him love, and to bring you pleasure, and to draw you into our world.
0: Pleasure,
5: because He is the God of this world, and those of you who don't want to accept us will go off with that other.
0: All right, here's the thing that I think stops a lot of people who are listening right now from coming over to your side.
5: Yeah,
0: you know, the pleasure part, that sounds good.
5: Mm-hmm.
0: But there's a story going around up here that, you know, a lot of people who do this sort of thing end up, in the end, with their soul in the hot, fiery place getting tortured. You know, there's that story going around up here. Now, if that's wrong, you should correct our impressions.
5: Well, no, it's pain and suffering that gives us wisdom, that teaches us the lessons, and then we find the pleasure in it. It's easy, complacent life that keeps people living like cows.
0: It is the pleasure in the pain that people have to understand before they can want what you have to give, right?
5: Yes.
0: I think I've got it.
5: We come from a place you might call another dimension. We call it the void. And it's everywhere. And
0: as in null and void?
5: Art, I can't.
0: You know, you really have a rotten laugh. Has anybody ever told you that?
5: I've been told by some I have a wonderful laugh, a very endearing, sometimes
0: captivating,
5: charming,
0: captivating,
5: laugh.
0: Possibly.
5: Well,
0: I don't know.
5: Art.
0: Yes.
5: I've got work to do, and I thank you for having me on your show.
0: This is
5: the first time I've tried calling.
0: There's
5: you
0: so much good out there to crush in so little time, huh?
5: Oh, it'll come over to our side, and the rest of the sheep will just drift off.
0: Sheep are in the news, you know.
5: Oh yes, and they're mad.
0: Oh God! Goodbye. Oh my God. All right, there you have an example of the Antichrist line. And the other line we're holding open, of course, is the Time Traveler's line. And the other lines are all open. Oh, don't forget the International line. Huh? International line. Check out my website. You'll see the numbers you can dial, and then dial the International line, which now is open all the time. I know if you've been discouraged in the past, don't be discouraged. Call 800.
5: It's everywhere. And
0: as in null and void?
5: Art, I can't.
0: You know, you really have a rotten laugh. Has anybody ever told you that?
5: I've been told by some I have a wonderful laugh, a very endearing, sometimes
0: captivating,
5: charming,
0: captivating,
5: laugh.
0: Possibly.
5: Well,
0: I don't know.
5: Art.
0: Yes.
5: I've got work to do, and I thank you for having me on your show.
0: This is
5: the first time I've tried calling.
0: There's
5: you
0: so much good out there to crush in so little time, huh?
5: Oh, it'll come over to our side, and the rest of the sheep will just drift off.
0: Sheep are in the news, you know.
5: Oh yes, and they're mad.
0: Oh God! Goodbye. Oh my God. All right, there you have an example of the Antichrist line, and the other line we're holding open, of course, is the Time Traveler's line, and the other lines are all open. Oh, don't forget the International line. Huh? International line. Check out my website. You'll see the

0: And the rest of the sheep will just drift off.
1: Sheep are in the news, you know.
0: Oh, yes. And they're mad.
1: Oh, God. Goodbye. Oh, my God. All right. There you have an example of the Antichrist line. And the other line we're holding open, of course, is the Time Traveler's line. And the other lines are all open. Oh, don't forget the International line. Huh? International line. Check out my website. You'll see the numbers you can dial, and then dial the International line, which now is open all the time. I know if you've been discouraged in the past, don't be discouraged. Call 800-893-0903 from anywhere in the world. 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All right, open lines continue for a Friday night, Saturday morning. Good morning, I am Art Bell. 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
2: The devil went down to Georgia. He was looking for a soul to steal. He was in a bind, but he was way behind. He was willing to make a deal. When he came across this young man sawing on a fiddle and playing it hot, and the devil jumped up on a hickory stump and said, "Boy, let me tell you what. I guess you didn't know it, but I'm a fiddle player too. And if you'd care to take a dare, I'll make a bet with you. Now, you play pretty good fiddle, boy, but give the devil his due. I've been a fiddle of gold."
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1: Reminding you that there are a number of things on the website tonight that will make you laugh, that you will enjoy. Interesting things, spectacular shuttle launch pictures, some very weird ads, all kinds of funny photos. This is all new tonight. Funny headlines and classifieds that have run. And if you thought all of the mirror came down in the ocean, as depicted by the incredible footage that was fortunately caught on Fiji by CNN, you got to admit they did a whale of a job on that. Boy, that was incredible, wasn't it? All of that's up on the website right now. There was some mirror stuff that, as you see this photograph, will be obvious to you, fell not in the ocean but elsewhere. See if you can identify the location. Tonight we are doing two special lines. This is very important. These are rules for tonight. Extremely important. The first-time caller line is reserved only for those who claim to be the Antichrist, or one of his minions, I suppose. The wildcard line is reserved for time travelers only. And obviously, if time travel is ever going to be a reality, there are, in fact, time travelers now. So anyone claiming to be and having info for us, which so far has been very interesting, I must say, those of you who joined the second hour really missed a good call in the first hour. It was a time traveler from 7 years in the future. And if you have a recording of that, I would love to play that back. That was it. Daggondest thing you've ever heard, the way he faded out. He couldn't believe he was in. He was on a computer, he said, on the internet, 8 years in the future, and he just, in the coolest way I've ever heard, faded away. And we've had several extremely interesting Antichrist types. So who knows what the night holds ahead. You know, I cannot recall a time when the headlines have been worse. This mad cow disease thing is just, it's unbelievable. Here's a headline from, what is this, anyway? Let's see. I've got to be, USAtoday.com. McDonald's issues warning. Sales hurt by mad cow. They're blaming that sales are hurting here because of the scare in Europe. Or maybe just because of the scare in Europe, their European McDonald's. I don't know. And I've got, here's one, case studies in...

0: veterinary care. First case of new variant of mad cow disease. Foot and mouth disease hit Saudi Arabia. Foot and mouth is raging across Europe. This is unbelievable. What's going on is unbelievable. Along with my program tonight. On the Antichrist line, you are on the air. Hello.
1: I am the foot stomp at night.
0: You are?
1: Yes. You must kill me.
0: Well,
1: before the year 2004
0: between,
1: starts.
0: Or what starts?
1: The end of all you.
0: The end of the world as we know. The end of all people?
1: All people.
0: Or just me? You say,
1: all people.
0: All people. That's very serious. And the only way to stop it is to...
1: I must be killed. I cannot kill myself. I have tried.
0: Too bad.
1: The rope has broke.
0: You mean you tried to hang yourself by the neck until dead?
1: I cannot do it.
0: And the rope broke?
1: The rope breaks.
0: That's really, really depressing. And no doubt you probably, there's no other way to kill yourself. Stepping in front of an 18-wheeler, fire, all the usual things.
1: I must be killed by one of you.
0: By a human.
1: Yes.
0: Put it that way. Do you know yourself to be the Antichrist?
1: Yes, I do.
0: You do. And
1: when I try to do good, it hurts physically. When I do bad, it does not hurt physically.
0: That could be a sign. That could be a sign. How long have you been this way?
1: Since 1979.
0: So, and how old are you, roughly?
1: I will not say.
0: You won't say.
1: But I must be killed.
0: Yeah, I got that part.
1: When I tell somebody to kill me, they must know right away. Some of them do. They don't have the guts to do it.
0: You mean a lot of people, when they look in your eyes or look at you, they know right away who you are?
1: They know right away.
0: What gives it away? Is it your eyes?
1: It's an aura I give off.
0: An aura? You know what? Actually, you've got a point there, because I can feel the aura here on the phone.
1: And give off an aura?
0: Yeah, you do. You do.
1: Whether I'm shopping for groceries or cashing a check, they know.
0: Yeah, I bet they do.
1: If I'm standing behind you, you know. You will look at me.
0: Clerks, they probably give you your change, get you the hell out of there quick.
1: You will turn around and look at me at least once, guaranteed. But you guys don't have the guts to do it. You guys must put me down. You have till 2004 to do it. If not, get ready.
0: And there's no telling where you're calling from either, huh?
1: No way.
0: Yeah.
1: No way.
0: Well, the repercussions are... for every single person on the planet. Is that right?
1: Say again?
0: If we don't get you, the repercussions are for every single person on the planet.
1: It'll start out. The food supply will go down first, I will say that. And that's all I will say. The food supply will dwindle down.
0: Really going out on a broken rope there, huh? I appreciate your
1: call. Food supply goes first, people. That'll be the first warning.
0: Food supply.
1: 2004.
0: Yeah. Right. I got it. All right, thank you. Really going out on a broken rope there, buddy. Listening to all the news of this disease, all this horrid stuff coming our way. This has been the most pathetic time for headlines that I've seen since the concern about Y2K. Trouble was with Y2K, it was just a worry about what might happen. Didn't happen. Now it's happening. The headlines are about what's happening. On my time traveler line, you are on the air.
2: Hi, Art.
0: Yes, hello.
2: Hi, I'm Jason. I'm in Tampa, Florida. I'm actually on vacation here from the year 2008. And I've got some information for you.
0: All right. On vacation from 2008.
2: Yep.
0: Well, let's begin with this. When was time travel invented? I'm really curious about that.
2: Well, actually, you know, within the next couple of years, some serious advances in nanotechnology comes along.
0: I thought so.
2: That allows us to basically reprogram atomic structures. And I'm not too familiar with the science of it, but you know how you get the general gist of things.
0: I do. I mean, obviously, you're using it almost as some of us would use a 747 to go to New York or something. You said you were on vacation, so that implies that, well, it's a recreational kind of thing, so it's very common by 2008, right?
2: Right, Right. Basically, from what I understand of this, is it reprograms your whole genetic and atomic structure through shifting the fundamental frequency of your atomic structure so that you go back in time. And you can shift back by taking this little pill that activates some of these little nanotechnology things in you.
0: You mean it's a pill you can take?
2: It's a pill you can take to get back.
0: Well, obvious, son of a gun. That certainly is one possible way that time travel could occur. You would take a pill, nanotechnology would go to work, and do whatever it does, it would allow you to shift in time. Brilliant.
2: Right.
0: Absolutely brilliant. I never thought of that one. Well, anyway, it's important for people to know what might happen in the fairly near future. We've got a lot of worrisome headlines in this time right now.
2: Oh, yes, you do.
0: What's a-coming?
2: Well, I wish I could give you good news, and unfortunately, I can't give you all great news, but it's not absolutely terrible either.
0: Well, give me whatever shred of good news there is first.
2: Okay, well, some of the good news is actually comes out of the bad news. We do have some significant problems with energy. You're hearing about it right now. This just the beginning.
0: Well, that figures.
2: The entire country is going to have rolling blackouts.
0: The entire U.S.?
2: The entire U.S.
0: Wow.
2: And it'll happen within about 8 months.
0: 8 months.
2: Mm-hmm. When that happens, there will be major pushes with legislators in Washington to develop alternate energy sources so that we're not so dependent on foreign energy sources.
0: So you're telling me there's hope for idiots.
2: Yeah. Well, you know, what ends up happening is it takes a lot of major problems for any change to be made because everybody's making money how it is right now. And the whole bottom out of that market's just going to drop out. Nobody will make money from it, so they'll change it.
0: You're right. Once the money dries up, they will go somewhere else. There's no question about it. Well, that's good to hear, but unfortunately, apparently there's going to be a very great deal of pain before that occurs. As you mentioned, the entire country blacking out for long periods?
2: I wouldn't say long periods, up to half an hour at a time.
0: Oh, well, that's not even as bad as they've had in California so far.
2: They've managed to get it pretty stable for a while. But here's the interesting thing that's going to come out about California and the blackouts.
0: Sure.
2: Most of that whole problem was engineered due to the deregulation out there.
0: Yes.
2: The distributors of energy are separate from the people who actually make the energy. The distributors aren't allowed to charge anything over a certain rate for their power, and the actual makers of energy can charge whatever they want. Well, they've been instructed by the federal government to raise their rates so high that the distributors of the electricity can't possibly pay it. They'll go bankrupt.
0: I can imagine the masses going berserk and literally like having war crimes trials, except for, you know, electric company executives. And probably only suitable thing would be electrocution for them in the end.
2: Well, the interesting thing here is that the electric companies actually stand up and go, no, it wasn't us. It was the federal government. They told us to do this.
0: So they're gonna just shift blame. Probably you're going to have in Congress, it was like tobacco, you have about seven of the biggest electric company executives in America lined up before Congress. Each one would say it was some arm of the federal government.
2: Well, let me just say this. Bill Clinton will go to prison over this.
0: Bill Clinton?
2: Bill Clinton will go to prison over this.
0: Aren't the troubles for him ever going to be? Apparently not.
2: No, they're just going to get
0: over.
2: Worse.
0: Uh-huh.
2: He's done a lot of things in his term in office that come out over the next few years, and he's going to go to prison.
0: Yeah, the thing about Bill Clinton is he's still pretty young, so obviously he is going to be around for some years of suffering.
2: Oh, yeah.
0: He thought he was going to really have it good when he became an ex-president, and it hasn't been really good for him at all, and you're telling me that according to our future, it's going to get even harder on him.
2: Oh, yes, much.
0: Mm-hmm. Well,
2: all these problems are going to be dwarfed by an even larger problem.
0: Oh, really?
2: Yeah.
0: What?
2: It turns out that approximately 90% of the world's population, especially those in industrialized countries, is infected with some form or variant of mad cow.
0: Damn.
2: Through every product we use that has animal fillers in it, everything from Jell-O to toothpaste, so on and so forth.
0: So even a lot of the vegetarians, if what you say is true, wouldn't escape.
2: That's right. That's right.
0: Boy, would they be ticked off.
2: Oh, yeah.
0: Eating vegetables all that time, and oh, would they be angry.
2: The interesting thing is we all expect that a good 90% of the population won't be around within 40 years because of the incubation period for it. But nothing has really happened. People haven't changed their lives or anything. There was a little bit of panic, but everybody just kind of went, oh, well, here it comes, so let's just live our lives.
0: Well, hey, listen, thanks for the really jolly news from 2008. Obviously, you made it, so there's a little bit of hope. Might have to be like winning the lottery, but somebody got through.
2: Great.
0: Ta-ta there, Jason.
2: All right, thank you.
0: Yeah. Hey, that was a cheery call. This mad cow thing, this hoof and mouth thing, that's all it is now. Hoof and mouth spreading at unbelievable rates in Europe. And mad cow, like it's charging our shores, if not already here. I still want to know how we went from, you know, kind of genuinely happy people just a few months ago. Don't you remember? Stock market was way up there. Troubles were few. The biggest fight we had was how we were going to spend our extra money. Then away goes the market. And, well, I don't have to detail it for you. Straight downhill. How quickly they fall, huh? East of the Rockies, you're on the air. Hi.
3: Hi, I have to turn off my radio.
0: That's true. Remember that. I have it close by because I just come to you blindly and boom, you're on the air. And so you got to turn it down.
3: Okay.
0: All right.
3: Okay, I called to ask you if you have ever heard of a song by the Alan Parsons Project.
0: Well, I know the Alan's. What is it?
3: It's something. The title is something like "Some Other Place, Some Other Time."
0: Oh, see, you're gonna try. No.
3: And it talks about, could it be that somebody else is looking into my mind? Some other place, somewhere,
0: some other time.
3: It's a really cool song.
0: So you're saying it would really fit with some of the calls we're getting.
3: Exactly.
0: What did you think of the guy who said that we all have been possessed or aliens are in all of us and have been for some time? That's something to think about, isn't it?
3: Yeah, it is. I don't know. It kind of goes along with some other things that I've read on the Internet. You know, kind of similar.
0: Oh, absolutely. It goes along with a lot of what's on the Internet.
3: Yeah, you know, it's not out of the realm of possibility. We're not us all the way, you know, or we might not be.
0: Well, you remember, did you ever see the movie The Matrix?
3: No.
0: Oh, well, it postulated a complete false reality going on for everybody. And the idea was to break through the Matrix to the reality, which, frankly, was kind of depressing.
3: That's so much like now. That's incredible.
0: Yeah.
3: I mean, it's just, you know, it's what people are talking about now, really doing.
0: Now, I have an Antichrist line open. Would it bother you to know that it's ringing off the hook? I mean, doesn't that alone suggest something about society?
3: In a way, but then in another way, I think a lot of people just like the attention.
0: Well, maybe.
3: I mean, some of these guys don't have a clue. You know, like that guy who called up and said he wasn't sure which thing he was.
0: Listen, that's not so far out. I'm sorry to tell you. It is said that the Antichrist will not be aware exactly of what he is. He might think of himself as a savior. It's not so outlandish.
3: It sounds
0: good. Sorry to say.
3: Well, you never know, I guess.
0: Well, that's just it. You never know. All right. Well, listen, thank you. You're a sweetheart for calling.
3: Okay. Well, take care.
0: Take care. Right. On our international line, you're on the air. Hello.
4: Hello there.
0: Hi. Turn your computer off, please. I'm going to presume you're on a computer. Yeah. Yep. Just turn the audio down and tell me where you're calling from.
4: I am calling from somewhere in Nebraska.
0: How did you get on my international line?
4: I called it on a cell phone.
0: Oh. You called the international line on a cell phone from Nebraska?
4: Yeah.
0: That shouldn't be possible.
4: I did.
0: Well, in that case, I don't know how you did that, but you earned getting on, so go ahead.
4: Yeah, I have comments about that alien thing.
0: Yes. You mean the aliens being in all of us?
4: Yeah, I was listening to that.
0: Yes.
4: And right at the end, I got strange deja vu that I've had a dream about that before.
0: That you are an alien, or that one's in you?
4: Yeah, just some of the stuff that he said, I just had it just occurred to me that I had a dream about that before.
0: Well, that doesn't, just because you had a dream doesn't make it so.
4: I know, I just thought that that was pretty weird, that the exact same thing that he was talking about, I've had a dream about that before.
0: Well, then are you saying that you believe there could well be one inside of you?
4: I'm not saying that, but I'm saying that...
0: Well, if you're not saying that, then what are you saying? Just that you had a dream.
4: Yeah.
0: You must obviously suspect there's one in you, or you wouldn't be saying this.
4: Yeah, that's true.
0: Mm-hmm. Does it ever talk to you?
4: No.
0: Does it ever put thoughts in your head?
4: Yeah, sometimes we argue back and forth.
0: Oh, you argue?
4: Yeah.
0: What kind of stuff? I mean, what sort of things do you argue about? Do you argue about simple things or points of morality or ethics or what kind of things in your life do you argue about?
4: Just about what to do in certain situations.
0: For example, give me an example.
4: Let's see here.
0: Just one example will be all right.
4: Yeah. I don't know. It will tell me not to go to school on some days.
0: It tells you not to go to school on some days.
4: Yeah.
0: While you, on the other hand, are saying, no, I want to go to school. I need an education.
4: Yeah, I got to go to school.
0: But and then it makes an argument in the other direction, right? Saying what?
4: That there's no point into it because the world's coming to an end soon.
0: And so it'd be just more fun doing whatever you feel like doing, right?
4: Yeah, but it's not so much that I don't need an education because it's not going to matter because the world's just going to come to an end.
0: I understand. Believe me. Huh, back to the Mountain Movers. So it's Friday night, Saturday morning. Good morning.

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1: Morning, everybody. We're doing open lines. We're doing the Antichrist line. That's on the first-time caller line only, and we're doing time travelers on the wild card line. Everything else is totally open lines, a new religion that'll bring you to your knees. It's that kind of a night, a black velvet kind of night. We do. On my Antichrist line, you are on the air. Good evening. Morning.
2: Hello. Yes. How are you doing this evening?
1: Oh, I'm all right. What a voice you have.
2: Why, thank you.
1: You obviously are claiming to be the Antichrist?
2: That I claim.
1: You know you're the Antichrist?
2: I've been told.
1: By others? You know what? That's actually even worse.
2: Yeah.
1: In a lot of ways, if others are telling you you're the Antichrist, whew, no one's ever said that to me. They've said a lot about me, but they haven't said that. So, what is it about you that makes people say that when they either look at you or they're near you or whatever?
2: Well, I have some I have a message that I need to give to your audience, if that's all right.
1: That's what we're here for.
2: Okay, well, the main thing I need to say is that there is no continuance after life.
1: In other words,
2: you die, you are dead.
1: Lights out.
2: That's it. Worms in, worms out.
1: Worms in, worms out.
2: Yes.
1: Well, that's why a lot of us choose a quick fire end for the physical body. But you're saying it's the big sleep.
2: That's it. It's the true message of the true Antichrist.
1: You know what? That wouldn't be all that bad. You know, so you probably think you're putting the fear of something or another into us.
2: No, I personally don't think
1: it would be that bad. Sleep is a nice thing. When you're asleep, it's kind of nice.
2: Yeah.
1: Really? So,
2: sure.
1: You know, if it's the big blackness, then so be it. You know, came from, went back to.
2: And I have something else about the bloodline.
1: You were going to shake me up with that, didn't you? All right, so what about the bloodline?
2: Well, the true bloodline of the lineage of the Antichrist and all his predecessors is from a tribe in Israel. And this tribe is described in the book of Judges in the last three chapters, chapters 19, 20, and 21. And any of your listeners can go and read that if they wish.
1: Well, as a layman, then, I have a question for you.
2: Yes.
1: Is there only one true Antichrist, you, or are there...
2: At a time.
1: At any given time?
2: At a time, yes, there's only one.
1: So then even the Antichrist has a certain reign, and then it's worms are in, worms are out?
2: Exactly.
1: Some justice in that. So how do you feel about the fact that even you, as the Antichrist, will face the ultimate zero?
2: Well, I'm really not moved by it either way.
1: You too, huh?
2: Yes.
1: Well, you're going to bother an awful lot of people with what you just said. I suppose you know that.
2: With which, the bloodline or the other?
1: They don't care about the bloodline. But this, zero when you pass on thing, that's going to bother a lot of people. You know that.
2: I'm just trying to...
1: pass on the news.
2: That's about it.
1: Well, that's why I'm here with a big forum, for people like you to pass on stuff like that. I appreciate it.
2: Thank you.
1: Yes, you're very welcome. Great. Okay. Let's take a break and go over here and take a call. East of the Rockies, you're on the air. Hello.
3: Yes. Art?
1: Yes.
3: Yeah, this is Connor in Strongsville, Ohio, outside of Cleveland.
1: So how's Ohio this morning?
3: It's doing very nice, very nice.
1: Yes.
3: I'm listening on WTAM.
1: Big one, yes.
3: Yes. I was calling in to say, I give you some mad props for listening to some of these people.
1: You're what?
3: Giving you some very good praise listening to some of these people. They're dealing with them very well. And I also propose a question asking, you know, I was wondering if all these people are calling from time traveling. You seem to be a big fan of time travel, so why haven't you called yourself back?
1: You know, that's a pretty good question. I suppose my answer would be a little flip. I'd probably say, looking at the way my lines ring, I probably couldn't get through. I'm serious.
3: Yeah.
1: I really am serious. Although I can imagine that if I were, you can bet that if I traveled in time,
3: mm-hmm.
1: back within, say, the years that I've been on the air, or forward to whatever years I have left to be on the air,
3: mm-hmm.
1: I sure as hell would want to call my show. Except, I suppose that people would, they'd really doubt me, wouldn't they?
3: Yeah. I mean, I'm waiting, you know, to maybe hear, like, someone I know, or imagine hearing yourself on the radio, you know, 12 years in the future, or whenever someone's calling, you're, you know, a young kid or something, hearing yourself on the radio.
1: Yeah.
3: That'd be kind of weird.
1: It would.
3: Yeah.
1: Now, I have old tapes of myself when I was a virtual youngster on the radio, because I've been on the radio all my life.
3: Yeah.
1: That's kind of like time travel. Really?
3: Wow.
1: Makes me sick to listen to myself back then.
3: Okay. Well, I was just trying to pose a question. And can I say something to some people here in Strongsville?
1: The Strongsville?
3: Yeah, outside. It's my where I live.
1: Well, if it's a general sort of thing.
3: Yeah, I just want to say vote Connor for senior class president, since I'm running, and so I just want to say that to anyone who's listening.
1: You called me up to give a you're running for class president.
3: No, I
1: senior class president. Or, no, somebody else is.
3: No, that's me.
1: That's you?
3: Yeah.
1: So
3: I called you up to propose the time
1: you're
3: travel
1: giving plug. Yourself a plug for senior class president on a national radio program.
3: Yeah.
1: I saw a movie. Did you see that movie about the girl who was running for, I think it was senior class president, matter of fact. There's a whole movie about it. They were sabotaging each other, and, oh, it was vicious.
3: No, I don't think I saw that one.
1: Yeah, well, I can't think of the name of it offhand. Somebody will come up with it.
3: Okay. Well,
1: You should watch it. It'll help you with tactics.
3: Well,
1: what are you promising? What's your platform?
3: My platform?
1: Yep.
3: I'm trying to give back to the senior class of Strongsville.
1: Less homework?
3: You know, give back to the students. You know, there are some things that maybe they aren't happy with at the school.
1: It was called Election, by the way. The movie was simply called Election, so you're going to want to see that as soon as you can.
3: Oh, wow. I'll have to write it.
1: Anyway, you're going to give back what?
3: Whatever the students need to talk to me about. I mean, if they need to talk to me about something, you know.
1: If you are elected, do you have power to help them?
3: Some power. I mean, that's another thing I want to work on. I want to make the student government at Strongsville High School more powerful. So, because it's a rough tumble to deal with, but I'm running and staying strong in the election, so it should be a pretty good race.
1: What makes you want to get involved in politics? That really is what it is. It's politics, you know.
3: Well, the main reason I want to get involved in politics is because I basically care for the people in my school. And that's not just a crap answer. I mean,
1: yeah, but really, it sounds like a crap answer. You've got to come up with a new way to say it.
3: Mm-hmm.
1: I think Clinton had what? I feel your pain.
3: I don't even want to come up with a slogan. I mean, I have lots of friends and I care for them.
1: You've got to have slogans.
3: Well, I have a couple slogans I put as jokes on campaign signs.
1: Don't believe
3: all the rumors, vote for Connor.
1: Hey, that's good. That's good. The pictures weren't of me, vote for Connor.
3: that's a pretty good one.
1: All right. Well, thank you very much, and be sure and see the movie Election. On my time traveler line, you are on the air. Hello.
4: Hello, Art.
1: Yes, hello.
4: I'm going to step outside with the dogs off so I can speak a little louder.
1: All right. Thank you for that.
4: And, Art, I do listen to you mainly on KDON 720, and that's a station you know quite well.
1: Of course I know KDWN. 50,000 watts, 720, Las Vegas, where my butt sat for about a decade.
4: And, Art, KFI 640, I'm an L.A. guy, but also 1560. You know that station, KNZR?
1: Yeah,
4: Bakersfield?
1: It's from Bakersfield, obviously. Big signal, 10,000 watts, but it goes north and south like a bandit.
4: And they replay you. They're very, very nice. Weekdays from 12 to 3, so I'll be on.
1: You know, I heard that. I heard they were doing that, putting us on in the afternoon.
4: Absolutely.
1: How does it? I'm curious, how does it play in the afternoon? In the middle of the day, you wouldn't think a program like this would play because it just belongs at night. But they're doing it with success, I guess, huh?
4: Well, I've been listening. I did miss last night, so I caught it. A lot of it between 12 noon and 3.
1: Well, listen, you obviously must claim, you know, I hear the dog, you must claim to be the Antichrist.
4: Absolutely not.
1: Well, then why are you on this? Oh, I'm sorry, time traveler. Oh,
4: I'm just
1: my
4: a
1: fault.
4: Medical doctor, a scientist, a lover of dogs.
1: You're a medical doctor?
4: Yes, sir.
1: Who has traveled in time?
4: I've traveled, yes. And my time travel is a spatial time disruption, a real one. And it may seem kind of small, but to me quite profound. It occurred several years ago. I had I was in Pahrump. I had purchased an additional automobile which needed a smog in California, and I hired a friend to drive that car, and I drove a Thunderbird.
1: I'm just interrupting you. That dog sounds like it's going to rip your leg off.
4: Oh, no. They're just playing. They're Sharpays. In fact, three of them were born in Pahrump. Pahrump, Nevada. This story relates to Pahrump because...
1: I got that.
4: I was in an ongoing struggle with the sheriff's department, sheriff's department in the county of Nye. So
1: yeah, they don't have a real good sense of humor about a lot of things out here. You know, they run a very tight ship.
4: Oh, yeah, absolutely. Too tight sometimes, but...
1: Well, that's how our streets are clean. It used to be that way in Las Vegas, you know. When you come out to Pahrump and mess around... Boy, that dog sounds mean. When you come out here and mess around, they're on you like flies on, you know.
4: Yes, I'll agree with that. And, Art, I was returning back. I was driving my friend back, and I decided to stop at Immigrant's Pass. That's near Tecopa Hot Springs, coming into Nevada. And I was going to pick some decorative rocks. Some large ones. I couldn't lift a single person. And at that particular location, which you might be familiar with.
1: I know. Yeah, you can't miss it. The turnoff is right as you're going to Las Vegas. So, yes, I know where it is.
4: And this is a strategic area. There were always lights up there. At night, when you I would look at the stars, also pick rocks. I would see lights would appear up over the mountain, a little like some type of craft. Anyway, that particular night, nothing, darkness. However, what happened was I was coming back into Nevada, and I did have some, I had some money with me that I did not want to bring in for whatever reason. So I decided to...
1: To Nevada?
4: It.
1: You mean,
4: yes.
1: why would you have money you wouldn't want to bring into Nevada?
4: Well,
1: the reason we welcome people here...
4: I'm using the word money, and let's say it might have been something else.
1: It's the reason we welcome people... Oh.
4: Yeah, let's say it might have been contraband.
1: Oh, something that would be as good as money? Could we put it that way?
4: Yes.
1: I think I understand.
4: Yes.
1: All right. You were
4: smuggling. More than gold.
1: Yeah, okay. More than gold. All right, I know what it is.
4: Now, I had decided to stash it, and I had, on the side of the road, I stood for about 5 minutes talking in a loud voice to my friend, discussing things that had happened, and I took note of all the landmarks. In fact, I remember the Thunderbird was about 4 feet from the rear of the wheel, about 3 feet in. There was a glass bottle, which was unmovable, was about halfway sticking out from the dirt. There were many landmarks. I absolutely memorized where this was. I stashed the items, and when we get in the car, we're going to go to Pahrump. I give a countdown because he was driving a little bit slow. I knew the road. I was gonna show off and drive really fast. So I gave a countdown. I said 5, 4, 3, 2, 1, blast off. I start the car. There's rocks coming up, making noise. I knew the car was moving. The car moved about 3 to 4 yards. We're accelerating, and all of a sudden, the car just turned off. But more than just turning off. I estimate I should have at least coasted another 5, 6, 7, 8 yards.
1: Yes.
4: However, I only coasted 2 or 3 yards. There seemed to be a force pushing me backwards.
1: Uh-huh.
4: And at the same time, I felt this sensation. You know, whenever you've been on a swing, you know how you hit the high point of a swing, all of a sudden you get like a queasy little sensation in your stomach?
1: Oh, yes.
4: I felt that sensation. It wasn't unpleasant, but I also felt that something was happening. And I remember thinking at the time, not out loud, my friend, he was... He did have some CIA-type work. He suffered one head wound too many. A nice guy, but, I mean, not particularly sharp. And I was thinking, of all the people I have with me at this time, I've got him with. Anyway, what happened was the car stops. I estimate I maybe proceeded about 6 inches net distance gained. I tried to start it. The car would not start. So this... To make a long story short,
1: thank you.
4: It went on for hours. The car did not stop. Finally, I was going to turn the car around, roll it down the hill to Tecopa Hot Springs, where I had a base.
1: Yeah.
4: I decided I'm going to take the goods that I had stashed. I go to find them. Remember, this is only about 3 to 4 yards away. I knew the exact location. I had a big flashlight. There were landmarks. I looked for it, and I can't. It's the landmarks. Nothing is there.
1: Your stash is gone.
4: Not the stash, no. The landmark, everything was different. I kicked up every rock. I went up and down hundreds of feet, back and forth.
1: So, in other words, you are actually in a totally different physical place. So your stash...
4: You jumped ahead. You are sharp because...
1: All right, so your stash effectively is gone. Actually, you're gone from your stash is more like it, right?
4: Weeks, about 4 to 5 days later, I come back.
1: Yeah.
4: And I could not figure out what happened. And by the way, at one point I asked my friend the time, and he had the time. Now, I was paying him by the hour, and I'm very accurate with the time.
1: Yes.
4: And he told me a time that was approximately an hour and 20 minutes later than it should have been.
1: So, in other words, there's time that just...
4: Yes,
1: all right.
4: And
1: so
4: later,
1: you did travel in time. But there is one important question I do have to ask. I don't want to really get too personal, but it's imperative.
4: I know what you're going to ask.
1: Yeah, sure. Were you sampling your stash?
4: Yes. Yes.
1: See, I knew
4: it. I'm honest, Art.
1: I knew it. Well, I appreciate your honesty.
4: And I did come back 4 to 5 days later, and check this out. I figure, what happened? I mean, I looked everywhere. This was close. I had landmarks. And I go down the road, and then sure enough, I stop, and I say, here's the landmarks. There's the bush, that big bush. There's the bent twig that I bent.
1: Yep.
4: There's the rock. I look down. There's the bottle sticking up. There's the big rock. There's the second rock. Then there's the third rock. I kick over the third rock. There's my stash.
1: I got you.
4: It must have been about 3/4 to 1/2 mile. I was in a different location.
1: Well, you realize that for a lot of the audience, your story is tainted by your admission of dipping into the stash.
4: I realized that when I gave the answer, but I want to be honest. This is a true story.
1: Then, too, you have a sort of a New York accent. And I must tell you that our sheriff here, a fact you already know, I'm sure, makes those dogs I'm hearing in the background sound like my cats. Yeah. So you watch yourself there, time traveler. I do appreciate his honesty, though. I definitely do. East of the Rockies, you're on the air.
5: Hello, Art.
1: Hello.
5: How are you?
1: Well, I'm determining that as we go.
5: Okay. This is... calling from Pennsylvania. My name's Steve. I usually listen to you on WPHT.
1: Yes, in Philadelphia.
5: Yes, I had a question about a show that was on the other night.
1: Okay.
5: I believe it was Dr. Thompson.
1: Yes, oh yes.
5: He mentioned that there were only 3 times in history that the planets were in total alignment. And one he said was during...
1: Well, he said not one of those times was there precise alignment,
5: right.
1: But he said there were obviously 3 times when it came really, really close. Yeah.
5: Mm-hmm. And he said one was the Great Flood, I believe.
1: Yes.
5: But I never caught the other two. Did he say what they were?
1: Yeah, I caught one of them.
5: Uh-huh.
1: It was March 25th of 2001.
5: Okay. And anything significant?
1: Do you know when that is?
5: The date that the satellite went down?
1: No.
5: No?
1: That's tomorrow.
5: Oh, that's tomorrow.
1: Yeah.
5: Okay. Did you ever hear any more information about the night the satellite went down? The satellite feed?
1: Actually, I'm kidding you. I really don't remember the other two myself. No. You know, the satellite feed, Well, no. We have only a couple of people who are claiming credit for having done it. Let me put it that way to you.
5: Uh-huh.
1: Both of them claim to be from three-letter agencies.
5: Uh-huh.
1: How would that make you feel if you were me?
5: Very scary.
1: Yeah.
5: And one other thing I thought I'd mention.
1: Well, you'll have to hold on, all right?
5: Okay, sure.
1: Stand by.

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1: Some of what you just heard is not true. 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It's fitting, really, when you think of it, that Antichrists and time travelers have got to pay for their own calls. One of the items up on my website right now, and this is caller a few minutes ago brings it to mind, is an employment wanted ad, a real one. It says, former marijuana smuggler, having successfully completed a 10-year jail sentence, incident-free, for importing 75 tons of marijuana into the United States, I am now seeking a legal and legitimate means to support myself and my family. Business experience. Owned and operated a successful fishing business, multi-vessel, one airplane, one island, and processing facility. Simultaneously owned and operated a fleet of tractor-trailer trucks conducting business in the western United States. During this time, I also co-owned and participated in the executive-level management of 120 people worldwide in a successful pot smuggling venture with revenues in excess of $100 million annually. I took responsibility for my own actions and received a 10-year sentence in the United States while others walked free for their cooperation. There's more. This is a real ad. It's a real ad. Let's see. Attributes. I am an expert in all levels of security. I have extensive computer skills. I am personable, outgoing, well-educated, reliable, clean, and sober. I have spoken in schools to thousands of kids and parents groups over the past 10 years on the consequences of choice and received public recognition from the RCMP for community service. I am well-traveled and speak English, French, and Spanish. References available from my family and the U.S. District Attorney, etc. We've got that ad up there right now. All right. Remind me of where we were, caller.
2: Okay. I just wanted to mention one other thing.
1: Yes.
2: Well, first of all, let me say I've listened to you for several years now and enjoy your programs very much.
1: Thank you.
2: And one thing I wanted to mention that has been strangely haunting to me lately. You know how you learn things as a child and you don't really think about much of what they mean, your articles of faith and things like that?
1: Sure.
2: One line in the Nicene Creed, which is in the Catholic faith, the very first line, and it came to mind recently after some of your shows, if I could just read that one sentence to you.
1: Yeah, go ahead.
2: It said, the first line of it is, well, some background, it was adopted, it said, by the Council of Nicaea in 325, and the Council of Constantinople in 381. Oh. And it's actually still taken by most of the Eastern churches and also has been adopted by the Western church. But the first line goes, we believe in one God, the Father Almighty, maker of heaven and earth, of all that is seen and unseen. And that really has struck me lately with some of the strange things that are going on and just some of the topics that come up on your show, and I just wanted to mention that.
1: Yeah, this is the home of the seen and the unseen.
2: Yeah.
1: I appreciate your call, sir.
2: Thank you very much.
1: Yes, right here, you'll find it all, the seen and the unseen and the unheard. Sometimes the unheard. First-time caller line, you're on the... I'm sorry. This is the Antichrist line. Slap my hand. You're on the air.
3: Is this Mr. Bell?
1: Yes.
3: Yes, I...
1: Maybe, depending. Who are you?
3: I am one of the Antichrist members who have come down to the earth at this time, preparing for the many interesting times that is going to befall the earth. And Mr. Bell, I congratulate you, as you are a time traveler.
1: When you use the word befall, it's not a positive thing. Things that are going to befall the earth.
3: It is very evil that has happened here, as in your book on the weather changes that you wrote, you have predicted part of the future for this planet. The people of this planet have brought on the Antichrist as the evil people in the Middle East who try to destroy the Western civilization failed.
1: So
3: they are trying again,
1: so
3: and the prions, which have taken over Europe, are heading this way. They are Antichrist.
1: Prions of death.
3: The prions
1: what
3: of
1: I call
3: death.
1: The prions of death.
3: The madness is coming on, but the United States can still save the world. There has been the disturbance of the...
1: Why does it always come down to us having to save the world? I'm a little fed up with that. Can't somebody else do it for a change?
3: The future of this world depends on people having the will to stop the evil ones.
1: Eating, you mean, evil ones. Like eating beef?
3: The beef is going to decide the future of this world. The prions are antichrists. As people eat beef, more evil will come to this planet.
1: Prions are the embodiment then of the Antichrist, actually
3: there
1: part of the Antichrist.
3: No longer barbecue for the world unless people of the U.S. stand up against Saddam Hussein, the Chinese, and the Russians, who are at this time aiming their nuclear weapons again on the planet, and the only able-bodied country, which is the U.S.,
1: can stop it.
3: Only the U.S. can stop it. Otherwise, as on 17 meters, if you listen, I know you do radio operating.
1: Yes, I listen.
3: You listen to RTTY.
1: Yes.
3: And USB signals.
1: Yes.
3: The ionosphere is being destroyed as we speak. There has been many solar flares.
1: Oh, yes.
3: Your weather has been disrupted.
1: All of that's true.
3: And it is time for the U.S. to destroy Iraq and stop the destruction of the covenant under Jerusalem. There has been destruction to the Christians and the Jews.
1: And if we don't destroy Iraq, then the prions of death get us, right?
3: No, we must destroy Iraq. The prions were released, which will be found out later. This has been started with anthrax when the alarms
1: Sir, foot and mouth disease is really anthrax, right?
3: No, anthrax is a second disease. In my last life, I was a medical doctor.
1: I see.
3: And the prions have been experimented on in Iraq. The Russians are preparing mixtures between anthrax and other viruses.
1: Oh,
3: and
1: no
3: we
1: wonder
3: must
1: we just
3: beware.
1: Kicked out 50 of them. No wonder. All right. Well, I appreciate it. Thanks a lot for the cheery call. Prions of death coming from Iraq. Well, we don't destroy Iraq, you know. We don't do that. We just knock them down, and obviously he's saying that's not enough. We just keep knocking them. We don't want Saddam getting too weak, less Iran, I think, is the way the foreign policy goes, would take over. So if they're depending on us to completely destroy Iraq to save the world, I think the prions of death are going to win. On the time traveler line, you are on the air, top of the morning.
4: How you doing, Art?
1: Well,
4: hello. Hi, Art.
1: Yes, hello there.
4: I'm sorry. How you doing?
1: Oh, fine.
4: Great. I'm calling from the year 2050.
1: You're calling from 2050?
4: Yes, from 2050.
1: All right.
4: You're awful busy out here on the time continuum line here.
1: It's very busy. Is 2050 a good year?
4: Oh, it's excellent year. We're in the Iron Galaxy.
1: The Iron?
4: Iron, exactly.
1: That's not like iron, it's Iron.
4: Iron, yeah.
1: Okay.
4: I'll let you know. It was 1990 is when it was actually first invented, the time traveling.
1: I have suspected that. I have suspected that time travel already exists right now, even in my year, much less 2050. I have thought this for a long time. 1990, huh?
4: Well, see, you're actually a voyager in this whole scheme of things around, and everybody right in your time area is in for a big surprise. And if they listen to it, actually, right tonight is one of the biggest spots in time, because you will have a caller tonight, and he is the Antichrist. And believe it or not, he is stuck, doomed to Earth. He cannot follow us to Iron.
1: Okay, the problem here is that I hear that you're telling me I'll have a real Antichrist tonight, but I've answered so many that how am I to know when I've got the real McCoy on the line? Can you tell me that? Can you give me a little hint of some sort?
4: Well, as we're following through, I could recharge again the magnets and boost up an hour or two, but there's no sense. So I'm going to go ahead and finish out the, 3 hours that you're on.
1: Well, two hours and 11 minutes more.
4: Yeah.
1: Three hours
4: that.
1: Maybe for you. What do I know where you are?
4: Yeah.
1: Now it's going to really tick me off. You know, if they extend my show that far, 6 hours is too much for any one person, even in and especially by my God, 2050.
4: Well, we're bouncing back and forth. There's quite a few of us listening in right now, and there's so many of us trying to cut each other out of the continuum here. It's incredible. A lot of us are getting lost, and we have to be reionized.
1: So it's like time hackers.
4: Well, they're not hackers. It's a telephone line, basically. We just kind of, when we need to commute or talk to somebody, we just bounce back and forth through that. We also just, it's a stationary time. We use it as immediate time, like now. In the now sense.
1: All right, if you tell me about what's going to happen between now and 2050, is that going to spoil anything?
4: Well, yeah, it would in a sense, but I can let you know what has happened.
1: I know what has happened. You mean during what span of time? I mean, I know what's happened prior to my current timeline. So if you can tell me what's going to happen.
4: Well, in about 3 years, the Antichrist, he's going to reveal himself tonight. He's going to really put a sink. I mean, Art, you might want to hold on to your seat. When he comes on, you'll know. And another one of us callers will call back and let you know also if your emotional state is intact, I should say.
1: I don't know how much more of this I can take.
4: You're in for a shock, I'll tell you that.
1: I've had a lot of shocks on this program, but that would, I mean, if I will absolutely know that it's real McCoy I'm talking to.
4: Oh, there's no doubt about it. No doubt.
1: And even out at, as far as 2050, this is known in the world that I had the first actual.
4: It's critical time. Critical time.
1: Wow.
4: You, I don't know. We've listened in before. There's a man. I believe you call him Mad John or Mad something. He was
1: Madman Markham.
4: Exactly.
1: Yes. What about him?
4: He will be brought back out.
1: You know something about Madman, don't
4: you?
1: Well,
4: he's with us. He's with us. Actually.
1: I knew it.
4: Well,
1: so he didn't turn himself to ash. He's actually
4: for
1: Madman.
4: No, you know what they did in Kansas City there too.
1: You know, sometimes you just assume the worst.
4: Well, it can be. Actually, a man spent quite a few years in prison due to him. They covered him up, and actually, there's a little marketplace down there somewhere called the KC Flea Market, I believe.
1: Kansas City, yes.
4: And, they implanted human remains in his shop. He lived right in that same warehouse section in the subfloor of it.
1: But the truth is they were not his human remains, and they did this just to what? To dispel the whole notion of time travel.
4: Exactly. Exactly. And he spent time committing the gentleman, I don't remember his name, but he was the owner of the flea market. He lived in the lower level. He was the owner of the warehouse.
1: Yes.
4: Renting it out to the madman, of course. and the upper level for his experiments, and he lived in there also. That man never went nowhere, but he communed with a few scientists and whatnot to get information and supplies. Of course, you know, you need hush-hush.
1: Wow.
4: On that deal. But the thing of it is, when he was, the FBI came in and just busted his door in. You know what? It was on the news, and it went blank. The news report came up in Kansas City that day, and it was unreal. There was quite a few reporters that brought it up. Next, live coverage at a warehouse. A man has invented the time machine, and it never showed. That should have been the big hit.
1: You just don't know how pleased I am to hear that Madman is all right, that he made it. The best news I've had.
4: He made it, and he done a well-deserved pat on the back for the government. The government has coinceded with him. He's well-known. He's the Edison of the world up here in 50.
1: The Edison of time?
4: Exactly. Exactly. And he spent time committing the gentleman, I don't remember his name, but he was the owner of the flea market. He lived in the lower level. He was the owner of the warehouse.
1: Yes.
4: Renting it out to the madman, of course, and the upper level for his experiments. And he lived in there also. That man never went nowhere. But he communed with a few scientists and whatnot to get information and supplies. Of course, you know, you need hush-hush.
1: Wow.
4: On that deal. But the thing of it is, when he was, the FBI came in and just busted his door in. You know what? It was on the news, and it went blank. The news report came up in Kansas City that day, and it was unreal. There was quite a few reporters that brought it up. Next, live coverage at a warehouse. A man has invented the time machine, and it never showed. That should have been the big hit.
1: You just don't know how pleased I am to hear that Madman is all right, that he made it. The best news I've had.
4: He made it, and he done a well-deserved pat on the back for the government. The government has coinceded with him.

0: for me more than the Antichrist thing, to tell you the truth.
1: Some of these Antichrists, though, have been... Did you hear the thing about the adrenal gland a minute ago?
0: Yeah, I tried to shut that one out.
1: Oh.
0: That was pretty gross.
1: Can you imagine squeezing an adrenal gland into your eye?
0: No, I don't think so.
1: Well,
0: that's all I wanted to ask.
1: All right, well, keep your adrenal gland.
0: Okay.
1: See ya. West of the Rockies, you're on the air.
2: Hey, Art.
1: Hey, turn your radio off, please.
2: Hey, I just thought I'd call and report some chemtrails.
1: At this time of night, morning?
2: Well, I'm telling you because you're on at night, but they happened this afternoon over the Burrard Inlet. I'm calling from Burnaby, B.C.
1: Oh, yes. Up north.
2: And they formed a distinctive X over the inlet.
1: And then? Now,
2: that's about it. I didn't watch them.
1: Just an X doesn't mean exactly that it's going to be a chemtrail. I mean, after all, two planes can be going in directions that would create an X with a contrail. That doesn't mean it's a chemtrail. Now, if it gets kind of dirty and turns into a generally hazy, cloudy sky, and maybe a little oily, or you see a little rainbow or something like that, that's indicative of chemtrail.
2: Well, these existed in the sky a good 20, 30 minutes after the planes had left.
1: Well, that's one sign.
2: So letting you know that. Also, I tried to get through the time traveler line and thought I'd let you guys know.
1: You mean you're a time traveler?
2: We're all time travelers, Art.
1: Yes, we are. But you know very well what I mean.
2: No, I mean we have the ability to actually go in the future the same way we reference our past.
1: How's that?
2: If we were to let go of the past and stop replaying the moments in our life,
1: yes,
2: make up who we are,
1: yes,
2: then what happens is we become in the moment, and being in the moment, I believe we can go into the future and access it. It's like remote viewing, perhaps.
1: Have you done that?
2: Absolutely.
1: There is that type of travel. It's a kind of an astral travel. It's remote viewing. There are many names for it, but yes, in that sense, I suppose so. What I'm talking about, though, is physical time travel. And it just flat makes sense that if time travel ever is to be a reality, then time travelers are, in fact, here now.
2: Well, you know what? I'm going to practice up, and I'll give you a call back when I can get it into the physical for you.
1: I'll look forward to that.
2: How's that?
1: Yeah, it's fine.
2: Thanks.
1: Thank you. On my Antichrist line, you're on the air.
3: Hello, Mr. Bell. I heard you earlier, and I haven't heard all the Antichrists that called in. And I am not the Antichrist, but I would like to make a comment on it.
1: No. This line is just for Antichrists. Not commentary on the Antichrist. I can get that from anybody. It's only if you are the Antichrist. So, you're not?
3: There is no the Antichrist.
1: Well, there may be many. Are you at least one of them?
3: Not even close.
1: No, then you call me on one of the other lines, on my time traveler line. You're on the air.
4: Hey, is this hard?
1: Yes.
4: Oh man, I'm so glad I got through.
1: Are you a time traveler?
4: Yes, I am.
1: Oh, all right. Well, then you're in the right place.
4: I don't want to tell you what year I've been to.
1: Why not?
4: There's reasons.
1: Well, can you tell us whether it was far into the future or just short?
4: A little ways. I was there for 6 months. I spent the first probably month and a half truly believing I was dead.
1: Really?
4: Yes.
1: Why did you think you
4: were? I thought I was in a... Because I didn't know...
1: You were so far out of your frame of reference that...
4: Yes.
1: Yes. Okay.
4: This is completely unlike anything else. I went to the last baseball game.
1: The last baseball? Within 6 months?
4: No, I was gone for 6 months there.
1: Oh, I see. So you were much further than into the...
4: Yeah. These are things that
1: took
4: place in this year.
1: The last baseball game?
4: Yes.
1: Good Lord.
4: I spent a lot of time studying up in libraries, learning as much as I could.
1: You have a wealth of knowledge about what is going to happen, right?
4: Because after a while, I finally convinced myself that this had to be a possibility, so I just... there's free medical care for everybody.
1: Really?
4: Yeah.
1: Really?
4: In fact, though, you wouldn't believe how many medical centers are everywhere. they're like bars. They're just everywhere. There's a period of time where children are, for some reason, are only born with one hand.
1: One hand?
4: Yeah, and then after a while, no hands.
1: No hands?

0: And they, I think, I'm not sure, but I believe they're probably killed off.
1: The children?
0: Yes. There's, this just from things I was reading, it doesn't...
1: Can you give us some slim idea of the timeline on this? When are we going to begin to have children without hands? That's going to be really...
0: It's not anytime real soon, but I would say probably not in your lifetime, but people maybe 10 years younger than you will see it.
1: I remember in the song Zegar and Evans, 2525, they said your arms would hang slack at your side. But didn't say anything about arms at all.
0: It was just, I know people thought I was crazy. I was literally put in an institution.
1: Because you said this?
0: Because I told people that I believed I was dead at first.
1: Oh, well, and, see, people don't take that well.
0: No, not in the future either. And so I'm pretty much now, I don't know, it's just I'm pretty much now just sitting back and waiting to see if these things formulate. Unfortunately, I got to wait a long time.
1: To see if it all comes
0: true. I can say one thing, there's a tree that's cut down that should never have been cut down. It's not good.
1: There was a tree that got cut down?
0: It got cut down.
1: Of all the trees that we've cut down, there was one special tree that we should not have...
0: Yes, it should not. It shouldn't.
1: Listen, I'm coming up on a break. Can can you hold through the break?
0: Sure.
1: This is very valuable information. Hold on, all right?
0: Yeah.
1: Okay. I'm Art Bell. This is Coast to Coast AM. So we got it. The one tree that we weren't supposed to cut down, figures, we put a saw to it. Timber, that's it for society.

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1: Oh, it certainly is. 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That's the international number, 800-893-0903. We'll be right back with our time traveler. Let me tell you something. I was living on the border of Maryland and Pennsylvania when Three Mile Island went. And I remember very clearly, you should have heard the radio at that time. It was before I was in radio. And they were saying, there is a little problem over there at Three Mile Island. Nothing to worry about. Oh, you should have heard it. It was absolutely incredible. It took so long for the truth to come out about that, that if you had lived through that, and some of you did, you'd hardly ever believe anything they had to say again. On the time traveler line, you're back on the air again. We're talking about the one tree that we weren't supposed to cut down, and we did.
2: Well, it wasn't like anyone was told not to cut it down. It's just
1: chance thing. Finally got to the one that we shouldn't have cut.
2: Yeah.
1: Freeways got to go through, you know.
2: You know, it's a really interesting thing. Art coming, I don't know, to tell you the truth, I wish it would have never even happened. I think probably a lot of people that experience things like this.
1: Paving.
2: You know, the mad cow thing going on now that everyone keeps talking about?
1: Sure.
2: You know, I hardly even saw it mentioned in any of the history books. It hardly gets a mention.
1: Really? Well, I hope that's true.
2: The main problem is there's a new breed of animal. They have their own, literally, like, special police, I guess.
1: A new breed?
2: Assigned just literally to wipe out this animal. It's probably worse than a bear.
1: Can you describe the animal?
2: Yes. There are several pictures in their books that I looked at.
1: All right, well, describe it.
2: They're about bigger than a cat.
1: Bigger than a cat?
2: Smaller
1: than a dog?
2: It has two tails.
1: Two tails?
2: It's smaller than a dog. Depends on what kind of a dog. It's not like, you know, like a huge dog or anything.
1: Not as big as your average German Shepherd.
2: No.
1: So in between a cat and that.
2: Yeah. Some of them.
1: Two tails.
2: Yes, they have two tails. They're literally, like I said, worse than a bear. Killed a lot of children, lost to them. Lots of
1: children eaters.
2: Yeah, they're everywhere too. That's the problem.
1: You know, I had nightmares about those damn things when I was a kid.
2: It's almost like a species that we haven't seen yet. I don't know where exactly they came from. You know, there's several species that we don't even know of out there.
1: Infant eaters.
2: Yeah, wandering ones at least.
1: So they just like wandered the countryside, maybe even the cities, looking for...
2: Well, kids that wandered away from their household.
1: Pick them off one at a time.
2: I saw my own grave. That's when I thought I was
1: dead. You saw your grave? Now that must have been a really freaky experience.
2: Oh, yes. That's...
1: So you even know when you're going to die, because most gravestones say, oh, boy. Any idea when you're going? How soon?
2: I don't want to answer anything like that.
1: All right.
2: In fact, that's the thing that made this whole thing not worth even having gone through. I regret it the most. Space exploration goes, it'll blow your mind.
1: Really?
2: Uh-huh.
1: How about Mars? What do we find out about? I mean, right now we have all these hints that there's more to Mars.
2: I tell you what, Mars, right? Well, I don't want to give any timeline, but somewhere down the line, Mars will be a past memory. We'll be on to much bigger things in space.
1: Really?
2: From what I read, yeah. I talked to some people about it, too. I tell you the truth, the whole time, I almost kind of just kept to myself, like I was in a foreign country or something.
1: Well, listen, we're pressed for time, but the two-tailed children eater, I'm not looking forward to that one at all.
2: No.
1: So we cut down the tree, and what do we get? A two-tailed kid eater. Great. First-time caller line? No. I'm sorry. The Antichrist line, you're on the air.
3: Art, you've summoned me.
1: I did.
3: You summoned me.
1: Yes, I did.
3: I am here to speak before you after I've risen from the fiery pits.
1: Is that where you ascended from, the fiery pits?
3: I am here speaking through this human
1: device.
3: I'm being channeled. I am not a physical being. I am a spiritual being. I am not a man in the flesh. I am a spirit. My spirit has reached out throughout this planet, and I claim it for myself. And that is why...
1: Have you consolidated your hold on this planet now?
3: This planet is under my control.
1: And you're doing all the negative things that we see now happening around us, cascading around us?
3: I have been doing this for thousands of years.
1: You sound like you enjoy it.
3: It is my way of establishing my own presence. I am the anti-God. 666 is the opposite of 999.
1: I know the story.
3: The number of God. I am the opposite of what God is. God is love. I am hate. God is good. I am bad.
1: Do you hate everything?
3: I am hate because I cannot be nothing but...
1: You are hate.
3: I am the opposite of God. I must be what God is not.
1: Hate personified. Evil.
3: And I can
1: personified.
3: Be nothing else.
1: Must be a rough life. I mean, always being so negative.
3: I have to be what God is not.
1: Oh, you sound like it. You really do. I mean, you sound it. You definitely sound it. But I mean, it must be an abysmal life.
3: Please allow me to introduce myself.
1: Please.
3: I am a man of wealth and taste.
1: Wealth and taste.
3: Over the years, I've stolen many a man's soul, and I've laid many a man's soul to waste. At Altamont, when the Rolling Stones played, a human sacrifice was made. The blood was spilled to begin the end of the era of love, and the era of hate began.
1: Damn. I don't know how to respond to that. It's too evil for even me.
3: Then I will wish you a good night.
1: Yeah, I'm not going to say thanks for the call. That's for sure. That was bad. Maybe that was the one the guy was talking about earlier. Boy, he sounded bad. East of the Rockies, you're on the air. Turn your radio off, please. Hello?
4: Yes, my radio is off.
1: Good, all right.
4: Yeah, it must be nice talking to so many morons.
1: Well, how do you know they're morons?
4: Well, they...
1: Well, that's right. I mean,
4: pretty dramatic.
1: You really should think it over. How do you know they're morons? If just one of them is the real McCoy.
4: Yeah, but how are you to tell if they're the real McCoy?
1: Well, that's the whole thing, isn't it? You listen on through the night, and one of them, surely, sir, one of them is telling the truth. The question for you is which one and what's going to mean to you?
4: Well, it won't mean anything to me. And if they are telling the truth, then...
1: Just one.
4: Like, for instance, they have people calling in about the future line. Why don't they tell you what's going to happen tomorrow?
1: Well, if you like, the next time I get a time traveler, I'll ask about tomorrow.
4: Yeah.
1: But, I mean, we've been concentrating on kind of important things here. Future of the human race, next president, what have we talked about? The two-tailed animal that's going to eat kids?
4: Right.
1: We've been on to some pretty important stuff here.
4: Well, I understand that.
1: So, all right, fine. What do you want to know about tomorrow in case I get somebody that can ask? It's getting late in the show, but assuming I get...
4: I want to know if tomorrow's going to be a major event that's going to happen. And someone calling from the future certainly would know that. They wouldn't be calling from 8 years in the future.
1: Well, we only have so many major events that occur, and they don't occur, as you well know, every day. So the odds are tomorrow wouldn't be anything all that special.
4: Well, I suppose.
1: So if somebody called and said, well, tomorrow's not going to be anything all that special, would you...
4: Well, I guess it wouldn't be very interesting, would it?
1: That's all you wanted to know about was tomorrow.
4: One thing I was wondering is the mad cow disease.
1: Yes.
4: No one's ever mentioned anything about how you should cook the meat, or if you cook the meat at a certain temperature, if you would kill it. I've never heard anything mentioned about that.
1: Well, you know, I can tell from the way you say about that you're a Canadian. And I just realized that you've been, for the most part, insulting American antichrists and time travelers. This is possibly an international incident, right? You are in Canada. I'm right about that, right?
4: Yes, you're right.
1: Yeah, I know.
4: Absolutely.
1: Yeah.
4: And I'm actually in Halifax.
1: Halifax, Nova Scotia, yeah.
4: Right, and we're going to lose your program.
1: Let me tell you something. Somebody over in the main part of Canada, the sane part of Canada, warned me about you guys,
4: right,
1: in Nova Scotia. They said, you're all a little wacky.
4: No, we're not wacky. We're
1: intelligent. No. Well, then why would you want to listen to sports 24 hours a day?
4: I don't want to. I think sports is a total waste of time. I could not give two craps about sports.
1: Well, then, see, that's
4: and
1: what...
4: And I tried to phone the local radio station, CJCH.
1: Yes, and?
4: And get through to them and tell them about my complaints.
1: Yes,
4: but I
1: and?
4: Did not get through.
1: What did you get?
4: Nothing. It's just an answer machine and all these possibilities of numbers you can push in.
1: Leave them your feelings. I mean, let them know what it is you feel.
4: I'm trying to, but they won't let me in. And I want to ask you, if you're on the Internet,
1: yeah,
4: and if they go off the air, am I going to be able to get your program on the Internet?
1: Oh, you can always get my program on the Internet.
4: So it's a live broadcast on the Internet while you're on the air?
1: Yeah, absolutely.
4: Oh, that's great.
1: Well, that's great for some people, but not everybody has a computer, do they?
4: No, I have a computer. I just have to get on the Internet.
1: No, I understand, but a lot of people are going to be suffering in Nova Scotia, and so they can get sports at, like, 5 o'clock in the morning.
4: It's total nonsense, because I don't understand. This radio station, it used to be all, the music station.
1: Well, the people of Nova Scotia should let their voices be heard, even if it's just to an answering machine.
4: Yeah, but you can't even get through to an answering machine. It's unbelievable. You call up, and what you get is, if you'd like that, then you shall leave a, you know, you can't even leave a message regarding your...
1: Well, you've got to make it through the haze. There will be options, sir. Just try it again and find an option where it records you.
4: Well, I tried, and I actually tried to find your program on different wavelengths on the radio.
1: Well, you're not going to have any luck with that. If you guys blow it and let them go to 24-hour sports when they could be having so much of coast-to-coast late at night when sports aren't going on, by the way.
4: Right.
1: I mean, they're not going on then. All they can do is repeat what happened the day before and maybe forecast what they think is going to happen later in the day. That's the best they can do.
4: Oh, they could get Australian, bungee jumping, I suppose.
1: Exactly. So attack
4: that. Ridiculous.
1: Attack that.
4: I can't believe it because...
1: Attack that voicemail, sir. Go get them.
4: I'm going to try.
1: All right. Thank you very much. Listen to this voicemail.
5: 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For English, press 1. For Italian, press 2. For all other languages, press 0. Please select one of the following options. Press 1 for requests, 2 for thanksgiving, and 3 for complaints. Press 4 for all other inquiries. I'm sorry. All of our angels and saints are busy helping other sinners right now. However, your prayer is important to us, and we will answer it in the order it was received. Please stay on the line. If you would like to speak to God, press 1. Jesus, press 2. Holy Spirit, press 3. And if you would like to hear King David sing a psalm while you're on hold, please press 4. To find a loved one that has been assigned to heaven, press 5. Then enter his or her social security number, followed by the pound sign. If you receive a negative response, please hang up and try area code 666. For reservations at heaven, please enter J-O-H-N, followed by the numbers 316. For answers to nagging questions about dinosaurs, the age of the Earth, life on other planets, or where Noah's Ark is, please wait until you arrive. Our computers show that you have already prayed today. Please hang up and try again tomorrow. The office is closed now for the weekend to observe a religious holiday. Please pray again on Monday after 9:30 a.m. If you are calling after hours and need emergency assistance, please contact your local pastor. Thank you, and have a heavenly day.
1: On the Antichrist line, you're on the air. Hello.
6: Hello.
1: Yes, turn off your radio there, please.
6: Yeah, hey, that was really good. I got some information, and many of these people were the Antichrist.
1: Are you the Antichrist?
6: I'm also highly related.
1: You're related to the Antichrist?
6: Well,
1: I'm not sure that counts. Now, I said this was an Antichrist line.
6: Well, yes,
1: unless you have influence over somebody who's Antichrist, at the very least.
6: Oh, no, I am also. But you understand that the family works together in this. Let me say that...
1: And once you're in this family, you can't leave.
6: Oh, no, nobody can. Nobody can.
1: Tony said that.
6: All right, now let me say that the Antichrist is the Jewish Messiah because he's half Aryan and half Levitical priest. He also has that Genghis Khan Mongolian blood plus Judah, and there's some American Indian there.
1: Well, why do you talk about him as though he is another when, in fact, you're part of all this?
6: Well,
1: to be on this line, that is.
6: Oh, absolutely, sir. When he is influencing so many nations, and I have to say another member of his family who has lost his mind in a way is the real Antichrist, but we have to stick up for our pal who has had a severe lobotomy and castration.
1: He's been lobotomized and castrated?
6: Yes, because they found out
1: who he was.
6: Talk
1: about getting it on both ends.
6: Yes, he is in sad shape, but he has recovered.
1: Oh, well, that would be some recovery. You'd be ambulatory for, my God, I don't know how long.
6: Well, not necessarily. Let me tell you.
1: Yeah, you couldn't sit, you couldn't think. What could you do?
6: Well, I'm trying to tell you.
1: All right, well, okay.
6: All right, so he was Jesus Christ of the Latter-day Saints. He come over from South America. He used to be Jesus, or Jesus.
1: You come up from South America, not over. You come over from Europe. But
6: well, yes, over and up South America, and then all his Jesus things. And during the Reagan administration, when this pope went into power, a lot of things happened at that particular time. And the women of the world thought, well, if we get rid of this guy, we will rule the world.
1: I've always known that women want to rule the world.
6: Well, they certainly are right now, that's for sure.
1: Yeah.
6: And if the hand that rocks the cradle rules the world, look around. Look at the shape of the world, pal.
1: Oh, listen, I am. I do it on a daily basis, and I am depressed looking at it lately.
6: Not anymore. Okay, so this guy walked around the United States meeting people, very polite, wonderful fellow, and his mother, I guess Mary, resurrected the Virgin Mary. And they got married. She felt so sorry for him. Now, that is against the law, marrying your mother. But this guy was in such bad shape. She tells him all about his life, but he doesn't really get it. Well, somebody donated him a testicle. It worked. He had a daughter. This is that white...
1: On a donated testy?
6: Yes, sir. I'm an Aryan testicle,
1: by the way. Aryan? I didn't think that you could do that, but...
6: I don't know. You know, they could do anything if you got enough money. So he has this daughter.
1: Or have the cojones.
6: Yes, his daughter is that white buffalo calf.
1: Not her,
6: no, sir. But that is like a representation that there is a woman, and she's about 16, or depending how time has warped,
1: oh,
6: 21.
1: Mama.
6: or 27, and she has realized, though.
1: Oh, Mama. Listen to me. Stop. Slow down. Stop. Yes. I'm out of time.
6: All right.
1: Tell the gentle people out there goodbye.
6: Thank you, everybody, and everything's going to be all right. Thanks, Art.
1: Yeah, there is one insurance I'll really take to heart. Coming from a one testy being. That's it, folks. We're out of time. We'll do this again next week in all probability. The good guy willing. Ta-ta.
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12: Do you have feelings of inadequacy? 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And with a regimen of regular doses, you can overcome any obstacles that prevent you from living the life you want to live. Shyness and awkwardness will be a thing of the past, and you'll discover many talents you never knew you had. Stop hiding and start living with tequila. Tequila may not be right for everyone. Women who are pregnant or nursing should not use tequila. However, women who wouldn't mind nursing or becoming pregnant are encouraged to try it. Side effects may include dizziness, nausea, vomiting, incarceration, erotic lustfulness, loss of motor control, loss of clothing, loss of money, loss of virginity, delusions of grandeur, table dancing, headache, dehydration, dry mouth, and a desire to sing karaoke and play all night rounds of strip poker, truth or dare, and naked twister. Warning, the consumption of alcohol may make you think you're whispering when you're not. It's a major factor in dancing like a retard. It may cause you to tell your friends over and over again that you're in love with them. Also may cause you to think you can sing. Alcohol may lead you to believe that ex-lovers are really dying for you to telephone them at 4 in the morning. Alcohol may make you think you can logically converse with members of the opposite sex without spitting. It may create the illusion that you are tougher, smarter, faster, and better looking than most people. And it may lead you to think people are laughing with you. Alcohol may cause pregnancy, and it also may be a major factor in getting your ass kicked. So what are you waiting for? Stop hiding and start living with tequila.
13: 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I couldn't resist.
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16: From the high desert and the great American Southwest, I bid you all good evening, or good morning as the case may be, across all these many time zones, stretching from Tahiti and the Hawaiian Islands, all the way across flyover country, most of us, east to the Caribbean and the U.S. Virgin Islands, gosh, I got it right, south down into South America, we know that for sure, and north all the way to the pole, with a good antenna. This is Coast to Coast AM, live overnight talk radio that will not politic you to death tonight, because we're going to do something a little different. Have you heard about HAARP? Do you know what HAARP is? Well, the one we're talking about is not played by angels. nor administered by them. I'll tell you more about that in a moment. My guest is going to be Dr. Nick Begich, and he wrote a book, actually by the same name, called Angels Don't Play This Harp. And I'll explain in great detail why we're having Dr. Begich on again, besides the fact that so many affiliates have joined since his last appearance. But I've got a number of things that I've got to get out to you of some urgency. I got a very troubled call earlier today. And by the way, it has been a very, very, very, very unusual day, and I can't tell you about it. Someday I'll be able to. But it has been a most astounding day, say the least. I got a very, I'm even trying to think of the right word, frantic, worried, concerned call from Bud Hopkins. You should know Bud Hopkins as one of the premier investigators, UFO investigators in the world, author of the million-selling Intruders and Missing Time. Bud Hopkins called me from New York, and he said that he had been talked into doing a science program, a supposed science program, for Public Broadcasting's NOVA. And according to Bud, Bud Hopkins and John Mack from Harvard University are about to get slammed again. And apparently what occurred is that the NOVA people set them up. And what they anticipate is a hit piece in about a week on NOVA. And Bud definitely wanted to get some airtime to tell you what it is they're going to do before they do it. And I have offered that to him. And so he will be here Monday night, Monday evening, Bud Hopkins. A very, very angry, very upset Bud Hopkins. Perhaps by then he will cool, but I didn't get that sense at all. So that's coming up kind of on the eclectic side, probably for at least a couple hours, I would guess, on Monday. Then we'll dive into the coming, of course, then we'll be into Tuesday morning by that time, and we'll be into politics, I'm sure, with the New Hampshire primary. In the meantime, I'll not miss it that much. You all pretty well know what's going on. You know about the tight race going on in New Hampshire. And there's not a lot more to say about it than that right now. We said most of that last night. Now, I've got another little notice for you here. Whether or not you are aware of it, there have been mammoth quakes going on. And when I say mammoth, I mean as in many. And I'm going to give you a readout of how many earthquakes have been occurring in the mammoth area. And this will shock you. These are not gigantic magnitude earthquakes. 13 February, 96. In 24 hours, there were 34 registered earthquakes. Average magnitude 1.5, high magnitude 2.3. On 14 February of 96, there were 54 earthquakes, averaging 1.6 with a high magnitude of 2.5. Then 15 Feb, 78 earthquakes, average 1.2, high magnitude 3.5. 16 Feb, not as many, 40, but averaging higher, 3.5 once again. So the person who sent me this fax, Dale in Campbell, said the frequency of quakes is less, depth roughly the same, average magnitude is greater, high magnitude is about the same. Then I received, and I have no way of verifying this except that I believe it to be true, and I have a second source on it. Dear Art, KNBC Television, Los Angeles, announced on its 4 p.m. newscast that the USGS, that's a USGS, had declared a volcanic event alert for the Mammoth Lakes area following a, quote, swarm, end quote, of earthquakes occurring over the past week. So, I have never heard of that. A volcanic event alert. Now, when you consider that language, it's kind of interesting. A volcanic event alert. There's going to be a volcanic, or maybe a volcanic event at Mammoth Lakes. Interesting. So I thought you should hear about all of that. And again, even though I've got two sources on it, it's one in by fax and another that came in by telephone prior to the about 5 minutes prior to showtime tonight. Now, there's one other thing that I want to get out before we go to Dr. Begich, actually a couple more. This will surprise you. From Reuters, the World Health Organization says 15 people have died in the West African state of Gabon, possibly of the dreaded Ebola disease, after skinning a chimpanzee to cook it for a meal. Officials say four other Gabonese villagers who'd taken part in preparing the feast became seriously ill in a hospital in the town of Makaku, that's M-A-K-O-K-O-U, about 240 miles east of the capital. Ebola killed 244 people in Zaire, you'll recall, recently. So, again, this is Reuters, and it may well be that Ebola is loose again in Africa. We don't know at this point, but certainly that report would suggest so. That was from Reuters, so that you know the source. Now, I've got just a couple of more things I want to do, and then I want to get clear sailing for Dr. Begich. We have a very special for you on my book. I wrote a book called The Art of Talk. As you know, over the last, month almost, I've not really even been advertising it for a very specific reason. We thought we were running out. And now we've got a special going on. I did make one error. It is not an 8x10, but rather a 5x7. And we held the size of the glossy photo to 5x7 so that we could get it shipped with the book. Because we were afraid that shipping it to you in some other way, either A, it would not arrive with the book, or B, it would get mangled in the shipping process. So, the audio book is out. That's right. You can order my audio book. It's 4.5 hours long. I did the reading. I did all 4.5 hours of it. Thank you. And you can order my book or my audio book, and with both of those, you will receive the 5x7 signed, glossy, color photograph that appeared in the Los Angeles Times. 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I expect we'll not be able to go that long. I rather expect we will exhaust supplies some long time before that, but we'll see. We'll see. 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And the publishers have done a fantastic job of getting this audio book together. Just absolutely astounding. It has a cover, by the way, for those of you that don't know, that matches my book cover. It's really beautiful, and it's a nice tape collection set, and it was all done with digital audio, so I think you're really going to enjoy it. Actually, I sound kind of like I do on the air doing the book. That would make sense, wouldn't it? So there you've got it. One-time shot in this special edition. A good time to order the book. We also have a very special edition of the newsletter coming out with an article by Dr. Nick Begich. This is one you're not going to want to miss, and after we've been doing the program for a while, I'll be telling you more about that. At any rate, Dr. Begich has written about HARP, and he'll tell you what HARP stands for. We did a four or five-hour program with Dr. Begich. Not that long ago, And during that program, a lot of people suddenly came awake as they realized what it is that HAARP actually is. I had occasion to speak with the program manager of HAARP in Boston. I spoke with John Heckscherer, that's H-E-C-K-S-C-H-E-R, and I did so because we're doing an article after the very, very controversial, fascinating show we did with Dr. Begich on the HAARP project in Alaska, which is ostensibly what's called an ionospheric heater, and we'll try and keep this all at ground level and explain to you what it is. Sounds like science fiction, but it's not. It's science fact. And since we're going to do an article for the newsletter, I called John in Boston, and I spent about 30 minutes on the phone with him, and I'm going to allow portions of that conversation to unwind in the course of the conversation with Dr. Begich. But I did want to tell you this right off the get-go so you know. I offered Mr. Heckscherer the opportunity to come on the radio and be interviewed solely by me in a non-contentious opportunity for him to present his side of the story. Now, arguably, HAARP has had some fairly seriously bad press, a number of newspaper articles, television stories, sightings, on and on, and it's been some fairly bad press. At any rate, Mr. Heckscherer checked with his bosses. Now, I don't know who they'd be, because he is the program manager of HAARP, but the Air Force, you see, is also involved in HAARP. And so I don't know whether that means the Air Force is his boss. He never named who his boss was. I thought he was the boss. But he came back at me and said, no, they, quotes, don't want me to go on the air. They won't let me go on the air. So that's the answer I got to that question. And that so provoked me that I thought I'd better have Dr. Begich back. And the rest of the talk I had with him was so provocative that I thought I better have Dr. Begich back. Now, who is Dr. Begich? He is the eldest son of the late United States Congressman from Alaska, Nick Begich Sr., and political activist Peggy Begich, known in Alaska for his own activities. He is a past president of the Alaska Federation of Teachers and the Anchorage Council of Education. He's been pursuing independent research in the sciences and politics for most of his adult life. He received his doctorate in traditional medicine from the Open International University for the Complementary Medicines in November of 1994, wrote the first major story on the HAARP project, published in October of 94, in Nexus, an international magazine based in Australia, where Stan is. His research files on the project and related technologies include more than 400 documents spanning 80 years of technological developments. That is Dr. Begich. Nick, we, I guess, could call him. And so what I'm going to do is bring him up right now, Dr. Begich.
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16: Oh, it's good to have you back, Nick. I guess the way to begin this, and I'm going to let, as I said, the conversation I had with John Heckscherer kind of unwind here as we go. But for the uninitiated, we've got a lot of new radio stations. You are now in Anchorage?
17: Yes.
16: Okay. For the uninitiated, what is HAARP?
17: Okay, HAARP is an acronym for High Frequency Active Auroral Research Project.
16: Oof.
17: Which is a jointly managed project between the Air Force and Navy that's being sort of front-ended a little bit by the Geophysical Institute, the University of Alaska Fairbanks, and it's designed, it's a system, really it's a proof of concept or a prototypical weapon system that's being operated here in Alaska. It's in its first phase of operation. It's at its first power level, which has an effective radiated power of up to 1 billion watts, 1 gigawatt. That's what it's designed to handle. They've been running it at about a third of its potential, and they're getting ready to initiate some additional tests here in March.
13: Doctor, how long has it been running at a third?
17: It's what I understand is it's been running since December 15th, 1994, is when they fired it up the first time, and it's run intermittently with what they call campaigns, which are periods of time where they run specific tests. The first year or so, primarily they were dealing with the whole issue of getting the circuits all to work correctly, getting the system to integrate correctly, and then they began more serious testing going into last fall and going into this year.
13: All right, Doctor, there are a lot of computer types out there. If you happen to know, there is a web page on the Internet, is there not, where there are photographs available of the of the HARP antenna arrays?
17: Yes.
13: I would like to give that out now, if you have it, just so the computer people during the course of the show can go up and download and take a look at the antenna arrays that comprise the HARP project. I have one of the photographs. It's amazing.
17: Okay. If they just do a quick web search using one of the basic search crawlers, they can use the acronym HARP, H-A-A-R-P, and they'll get a number of databases, including the military database, which has the photos, although several of the others now, there's about 20 of them that pop up now that actually have photographs, a number of those of the array itself. So just do a quick crawl, and that'll get you sorted through that.
13: All right, good, because there'll be a lot of people that will do that during the course of the program, and they can get a look-see for themselves. It is, for those who don't have computers, sort of like this gigantic field of antennas. How big an array of antennas is it, Doctor?
17: Okay, right now it's a field that's about 5-6 acres of actual land that's taken up by this array. And it's designed modularly so they can expand it. And in fact, on the books, there's a contract that was let for the second phase of the project, which expands it in power levels for 0.7 times more power than the peak power levels that the current array is configured for. That particular aspect of the project has not been funded, but the contract was let at the same time.
13: So, in other words, it's a big physical facility. All right, Doctor, stand by. We'll get much more in this next half hour. Dr. Nick Begich is here. Angels Don't Play This Harp. We'll be right back. Now, the earthquake that we believe has occurred near Indonesia, close to New Guinea. And if the information I have is correct, I'm almost afraid to read it, because of now the known location, good Lord, this would be precisely as predicted by our friend Mr. Scallion. I'm going to read you what I have. If it's inaccurate, somebody will probably hang me. The Alaska Tsunami Warning Center, NOAA, N-O-A-A, has issued the following. This is a tsunami advisory bulletin for Alaska, British Columbia, Washington, Oregon, and California only. At this time, repeat, no watch or warning is in effect for Alaska, British Columbia, Washington, Oregon, or California. An earthquake with a preliminary magnitude of 8.0 occurred at 2100 AST, I don't know if that's Asian Standard Time, on Feb 16th, or 2200 Pacific Standard Time, February 16th. So, in other words, at about 10 o'clock this occurred. 0600 UTC on February 17th. The earthquake was located in the general area of West Irian. Orion, could it be? Irian, I'm not sure. I'm told it's Indonesia, close to New Guinea. The Pacific Tsunami Warning Center at Ewa Beach in Hawaii has issued a tsunami warning and watch for the epicentral area, in other words, and it says, it goes on, evaluation, a damaging Pacific-wide tsunami may have been generated.
16: You'll be kept informed at least hourly by further bulletins from the Alaska Tsunami Warning Center. So we're going to try to get all this confirmed for you. It goes on, a tsunami warning and watch is now in effect for Dayal, Yap, Guam, the Chuuk, C-H-U-U-K, and the Philippines. A tsunami watch is in effect for Japan, Taiwan, the Marshall Islands, Marcus Islands, the Wake Islands, and Russia. So that's very, very sobering news, if it's true. And I warn you at this time, though what I have appears official, and we have made one call, I still want more information on it. But an 8-point quake, ladies and gentlemen, falling in the area near Indonesia, close to New Guinea, I'm afraid would fit squarely in with the pattern that we have been hoping not to see, particularly quakes of this magnitude. Dr. Begich, I would like to apologize to you. I'm getting all this information hitting me all at once here, and I'm trying to get it on the air. An 8-point earthquake, as you're well aware, I'm sure, Doctor, is a serious event.
17: Yeah, in fact, I went through one of those in the Alaskan earthquake in 1964, so it is a real serious event.
16: There was another 8-point earthquake, Doctor, north of Japan, seems like now about a month ago, and we were hoping not to see one of this magnitude in the southern Pacific area, where this appears now to have occurred, if it's correct. At any rate, back to the subject at hand. We discussed what this is. It's acres of antenna. Antennae, I guess? That is designed to transmit specifically a very narrow beamwidth, incredibly strong signal to our ionosphere. Doctor, what is our ionosphere?
17: It is a. It can be visualized simply as an energy bubble around the planet that keeps incoming radiations of various kinds that would be damaging to us, like X-rays and cosmic rays, from entering our immediate environment where they would make life impossible on the planet. So it actually can be visualized as a protective layer. It's approximately 50 to 620 miles above the Earth's surface, and it is in fact you might consider it a naturally occurring safety shield around the planet. Would probably be the easiest way to describe it.
16: Did you say 50 to 650 miles?
17: Yes, above the Earth's surface.
16: Oh, that's remarkable. We have satellites that orbit the Earth at about 250 miles, don't we?
17: Yes.
16: Low-orbiting satellites?
17: So, yes.
16: So the ionospheric layer extends well into what is space?
17: More or less. When you look at it the way it's diagrammed, in fact, we show a diagram that comes right out of the Air Force record that's in the front end of our book. It kind of lays it out in a few different layers, and I'm turning to that as I'm talking to you. And it lays out the ionospheric layering. And what you see, essentially, is the regions are broken into three areas. The lower region, actually 37 to 56 miles up, is the area where we see the aurora, or the northern lights, as they're called. And then you have the E layer, which is approximately 56 to 93 miles up, and then the F layer, which is the high ionospheric region, which runs all the way up to 620 miles.
16: All right. I'm making you explain all this. I actually do understand this. I'm doing it for their sake. I've been an amateur radio operator since I've been 12 years old, and I depended on those various layers of the ionosphere for communications. In fact, I almost prayed to them at times. And when the sunspot cycle is in a favorable portion of that cycle, we get F-layer reflection, which, being the highest layer, of course, if you go up, you can go down and come in one hop, literally, almost, to the other side of the world. And it makes for a very efficient long-range communication when we have a favorable sunspot cycle. So that's what hams use it for. The military also uses it, I suppose not to the degree they once did. They've got a lot of satellites up there now. but they use it. Shortwave broadcasters use it. That's how we're able to hear these signals that come from the other side of the world reliably on shortwave. So, Doctor, when they turn this on, what are they endeavoring to do? What do they want to do?
17: Okay, there's a number of differing effects that they can realize with these ionospheric heaters, is what the military calls these large radio frequency transmitters. And one of the effects, in fact, the first effect they identified as a Department of Defense effect, is to modulate or cause the ionosphere to vibrate in a certain way that causes an extremely low frequency signal to come back to the Earth, which they can manipulate for the purpose of communicating with submarines, because that long wave will penetrate the Earth and the oceans to reach submarines. And that was the initial discussion, at least the public discussion, about what this particular device was going to be used for. Later, they revealed an additional use, which was Earth-penetrating tomography. This is the idea, in the binocular, it would be like X-raying the Earth or looking into the Earth several kilometers deep. And with instruments on the ground sending this extremely low signal in, they can actually locate underground tunnels, nuclear facilities, shelters, mineral deposits of various kinds. And this is actually the testing mode that they're in for the 1996 year, because what happened when they went to the Congress and they talked about this particular application, the Congress said, hey, wait a minute, this is a major priority of the United States Senate, United States House. We want you to make it a top priority, or at least a higher priority in your program, which they did. They made it the priority for this whole year, and in order to get their additional funding for their second phase, they had to do that. That was actually in the sort of the narrative of the Senate report on this budget item. The additional things that we find that they will be doing is creating ionospheric mirrors, which can be visualized as sort of an energy layer, plasma that can be manipulated like a hand mirror to bounce signals off of for over-the-horizon radar effects. And that particular over-the-horizon radar effect shows up in a couple of patents that are associated with this project. And those radar effects will allow them to look from essentially the ionospheric levels all the way down to the Earth's surface for incoming objects, including cruise missiles. The other thing they can do, by cranking the power up a little bit on this device, they can create an energy field around those incoming objects and distinguish which ones are carrying nuclear payloads and which ones aren't.
16: That's astounding. How could such detail be forthcoming?
17: This is, I'm not sure how the mechanism itself works. You know, we cite the patents and we went through them and had a radio engineer go through those and explain to us exactly what they mean. But it's a remarkable technology. They even invented, for this specific application, the company that originally owned all these patents, commissioned a group of Israeli scientists just outside of Tel Aviv to develop a gamma ray detection device that actually is used for distinguishing between those incoming objects, for detecting which ones are carrying nuclear payloads. And why that's important is in a nuclear attack, they always imagined a lot like a hand mirror to bounce signals off of for over-the-horizon radar effects. And that particular over-the-horizon radar effect shows up in a couple of patents that are associated with this project. And those radar effects will allow them to look from essentially the ionospheric levels all the way down to the Earth's surface for incoming objects, including cruise missiles. The other thing they can do, by cranking the power up a little bit on this device, they can create an energy field around those incoming objects and distinguish which ones are carrying nuclear payloads and which ones aren't.
16: That's astounding. How could such detail be forthcoming?
17: This is, I'm not sure how the mechanism itself works. You know, we cite the patents and we went through them and had a radio engineer go through those and explain to us exactly what they mean. But it's a remarkable technology. They even invented, for this specific application, the company that originally owned all these patents, commissioned a group of Israeli scientists just outside of Tel Aviv to develop a gamma ray detection device that actually is used for distinguishing between those incoming objects. For

0: astounding. How could such detail be forthcoming?
1: This is, I'm not sure how the mechanism itself works. You know, we cite the patents and we went through them and had a radio engineer go through those and explain to us exactly what they mean. But it's a remarkable technology. They even invented for this specific application, the company that originally owned all these patents commissioned a group of Israeli scientists just outside of Tel Aviv to develop a gamma ray detection device that actually is used for distinguishing between those incoming objects for detecting which ones are carrying nuclear payloads. And why that's important is in nuclear attack, they always imagined a large number, like maybe 100,000 incoming objects, and we don't have the capacity to take out every object with certainty. But if we could reduce that number to just the targets that are carrying nuclear warheads, our ability to knock those targets out would be significantly enhanced. This technology, in this respect, is certainly a huge advancement over previous over-the-horizon radar technologies. In fact, the site this sits on is the abandoned over-the-horizon radar facility called Backscatter.
0: Huh. I'm well familiar with Buford. Just a moment, if I might. Again, this is very serious information. And I can only depend on these varying people reporting this. Dear Art, I just called the Tsunami Warning Center in Palmer. It is true, 8.0 on the Richter scale near New Guinea. That's from the Tsunami Warning Center in Palmer, Alaska. Or this from Gene at Big Lake, Alaska. Art, just verified your quake info. Your information is exactly correct. Per the Alaska Tsunami Warning Center, Palmer, Alaska. So everybody within the sound of my voice, be warned, this apparently is a real earthquake, and the tsunami alerts and warnings being issued are exactly correct. So there has been a major earthquake near New Guinea. Doctor, again, thank you for your patience, but
1: not a problem.
0: Confirming that, and believe it or not, we're heard way out there, so we may do somebody some good.
1: Great.
0: I heard you a little earlier, right before the bottom of the hour, you used the word weapon. Now,
1: yes.
0: When I had my conversation with John the other day, the John Hescher, the HARP program manager, he calls himself, or his title, I guess, is.
1: Yes.
0: He absolutely bristled when I used the same word, a weapon. It is not a weapon, he said. This is simple research being done for the Air Force to determine ionospheric characteristics for furthering better satellite communications and ground communications and so forth. But bristled, absolutely bristled, when I use that word weapon. How would you substantiate the use of that word, or how would you justify the use of that word?
1: Well, I think a careful review of the patent materials themselves leave no other conclusion, quite frankly. And when you look at it from his perspective, okay, and you look at the way he structures his written materials, and we've got a pretty good volume of the written materials on the project, and what they essentially do is they call this a proof of concept project, where they're really just trying to prove certain things are true and work. But that is the precursor.
0: Isn't that what the atomic bomb was?
1: Exactly. I mean, you can split some fine hairs here, and he does a really masterful job of it. You know, I grew up in a political family, and I thought politicians had the franchise on wordsmithing, but I really found in researching this project, the military's got one up on political folks. They really want to keep it in that vein, at least perceived by the public, as, oh, don't worry, we're just doing simple research. But, you know, the military doesn't do simple research in the sense of not for just pure science purposes. They're researching for the basic application of this technology to very specific weapon systems. You know, when you talk about over-the-horizon radar and distinguishing between objects and communicating, you know, those are all integrated parts of this system. When you look at it in terms of higher power levels, using that same over-the-horizon concept,

0: you get it up above the power level for just identifying incoming objects in terms of payload, you can actually increase the energy level so you can burn out electronic circuits. And the energy levels necessary to do that are documented in a record that we found, which was an international document by the International Red Cross that was looking at the implications of new weapons technologies in international law. And it was written in June of 94. It's cited in our book. It lays out the frequency ranges for biological effects, for bit errors in computers causing computers to malfunction, and burning electronic circuits. And when we had...
1: Doctor, that's the same thing as an... or the same effect as an EMP. Now, an EMP is an electronic... electromagnetic pulse.
0: Right, and that is what is described in some of these patents.
1: Yes, but what I was going to say is previously to achieve that, I believe the theory, or in fact it may have been proven, is that you detonate a nuclear weapon at high altitude, and the pulse that emanates from it would destroy computers, as you have described.
0: You're
1: saying HAARP can do that without a nuclear detonation.
0: That's right, and it's spoken to right in the patents. The beauty of it from a military perspective is you don't have the radioactive fallout. But from a practical standpoint, and people remember these reports, you know, numbers of years ago where they were saying, you know, one thermonuclear blast above the United States just would knock out all our communications and fine electronic equipment, and making, you know, the nuclear war just sort of end on us. And, you know, this technology advances that whole idea much, much further. Now, granted, this particular HAARP transmitter at its current stage couldn't do it over a very, very large area, like was envisioned in those early reports of thermonuclear detonation. But where they're headed with this technology, what our information shows, and it's not just ours, we just collected it. It's their records. It's their statement. And it shows that the power levels that they desire this system to go up to at some juncture is 100 billion watts of effective radiated power.
1: 100 billion watts.
0: That's correct. And that shows up in a technical memorandum 195, which John Heckscher denies knowing anything about.
1: All right. Well, I want to stop you again. Back to my conversation with John. We talked about power levels, and John said, why... what we're doing is no more power than the voice of America. You don't buy that one, huh?
0: No, I'm afraid not.
1: I lived on the island of Okinawa, Doctor, and I remember a million-watt transmitter, which was one of the biggest I knew about, operating on the island of Okinawa. And that would bother people, and fences, electrify fences, and turn on lights in villages nearby, and so on and so on, aimed toward Korea, you know, propagandizing Korea. And that was 1 million watts. And you did say, I did hear you right, that was 100 billion, with a B, watts?
0: Yes. And where we drew this from is from this technical memorandum 195. And the interesting part about this particular document is it's, first of all, the 613 pages, which is, you know, pretty darn long memorandum by anybody's standards, but maybe not for bureaucracy, but it's a long memorandum. But what it actually is it's the overheads, view graphs, and notes that were compiled from a conference that was laying out the specifications for the HAARP program and invited guests of the military, included like 80 different organizations. And what they did in this is they put together the perimeters, and then on the front end of this document, which incidentally was edited by a major in the Air Force.
1: Doctor, hold that. It's a good hold point anyway. We're at the top of the hour. Relax for a few minutes. We'll be right back to you. Dr. Nick Begich is my guest. Angels do not play this harp.

0: NFL is taking calls on the Wild Card Line at 702-727-1295. That's 702-727-1295. First-time callers can reach Art Bell at 702-727-1222. 702-727-1222. Now, here again, Art Bell.
1: Here again I am, with continuing apologies to Dr. Begich for stealing his time. Fortunately, with radio, we've got a lot of time. There's some things I'm going to have to catch you up on quickly here. Somebody sent me a fax that hits the mark. Art, hang in there, buddy. You're in the right place at the right time for the right reason. It gets scary as hell at times, but I'm also sure you've been through scary times before. I read your book. Talk to you soon. Larry in Medford. Well, Larry's right, and I'm just going to read you sort of a combination of what I've got here, all right? We began the program this morning confirming a volcano hazard for the Mammoth Lake area in California. And I'll read you what I've got as confirmation now. Dear Art, on Fox TV channel, on the Fox TV network, 10 o'clock news, transcribed from the tape we recorded, USGS says the recent earth movement and other signs of unrest around Mammoth Lake prompted them to issue, get this, a low-level, what they call a low-level volcano hazards alert. Officials emphasize there's no indication of an imminent eruption. We called USGS hotline in Menlo Park in the past 24-hour period, ending at 8 a.m. Friday, 2/16, 75 earthquakes in the northern and central California area, 14 of a magnitude equal or larger than 2 in the Mammoth Lake area, 4 magnitude 3 or larger, largest 3.7. So thank you for that. Then comes this, Art. Information, I guess I better read the official version first. This is very serious stuff. In the area of Indonesia, which is a very, uncomfortable area to have this happen, there has been, near New Guinea, a magnitude 8 or greater earthquake in the last couple of hours. Magnitude 8 or greater. And the following is a tsunami advisory bulletin for Alaska, British Columbia, Washington, Oregon, and California only. At this time, no watch or warning is in effect for Alaska, British Columbia, Washington, Oregon, or California. This is only an advisory. An earthquake with a preliminary magnitude of 8.0 occurred at, and I'll simplify it by telling you that it was about 10 o'clock Pacific time tonight. It occurred, once again, near New Guinea. And then this bulletin is for all areas of the Pacific Basin, except California, Oregon, Washington, British Columbia, and Alaska. A tsunami warning and watch are now in effect for the Yap area, Guam, Chuuk, I'm probably slaughtering that, the Philippines. A tsunami watch is in effect for Japan, Taiwan, the Marshall Islands, Marcus Islands, Wake Island, and Russia. And frankly, when I got this, as you might imagine, I was sitting on it, afraid to read it, but now I've got tons of confirming faxes. This one, for example. Get this. Art, information received from a UMIB, Urgent Marine Information Bulletin, out of Kodiak, Alaska. U.S. Coast Guard is now putting the magnitude at 8.2 and the coordinates at .5, that's 0.5 north, and 137 degrees east. If you get any information on depth, would you please relay it? Could be very useful in figuring if a tsunami watch or warning might be issued for the west coast of the U.S. Thanks for always keeping us up to the second with breaking news. Please don't use my name, as the information I'm giving you was received from official sources, so I will not. From Aaron in Carson City, great show, Art. Off the subject, Mammoth Lakes has had several earthquake swarms of large enough magnitude, they have little ones almost constantly, that USGS today issued a low-level volcano warning for the area. They've always said the next new volcano on this continent will be in the Mammoth area, maybe soon. So that catches you up with what I know to the hour, obviously the news services have not caught up with it yet, but I believe based on the volume of faxes and confirming information that this gigantic earthquake has occurred, and there are tsunami watches and, depending on where you are, concerns. So we're going to continue monitoring this for reasons that those of you who listen to the show are well aware of, and I'll try to keep you up to date as I get information. Dr. Begich is my guest. You wouldn't know it by the amount of talking I'm doing. I'm sorry, this is all breaking news, and we're talking about HAARP as well. And there may be, we will ask, with regard to the weather, certainly, and possibly areas like this. We'll ask the doctor in a moment about that. Dr. Begich, are you still there?
2: You bet, I'm with you.
1: I was afraid you might have fallen asleep during all that. Doctor, just let me get your reaction to this, if I might. This breaking news of all these earthquakes, volcanic, possible volcano warnings, of all things in the Mammoth area. There is a great deal of geologic activity going on the Earth right now. Now, I know this is not your field of expertise, but maybe you'd wish to comment on it.
2: Yeah, I would, actually. You know, this has come up periodically as we've spoken about the HAARP project. In fact, this whole issue was coming up earlier today in another program I was on. And, you know, the issue of a destabilized Earth, if you will, that, you know, all of us, anyone who's been following the news for any length of time, recognizes that, in fact, the Earth has demonstrated releases of energy in a number of ways most recently. If you look historically in the last decade, the increase in frequency, magnitude and depth of earthquake activity,
1: yes, sir,
2: is there, well documented. No one can argue with that. If you look at anomalous weather patterns in terms of intensity, unusual patterns of weather, and not just in the United States, but globally around the world. And then if you look at one other factor, the heights of the North Sea, which have been measured for over 30 years, each of these things we document actually in our book, because it's a demonstration that the Earth is undergoing some major changes because this is the way the Earth generates an energy release.
1: Yes.
2: And part of our concern with the HAARP project is we're about to dump unprecedented levels of energy into a system that is already demonstrating that it's disturbed, perturbed, however you want to call it.
1: Mm-hmm.
2: But our concern is that maybe this is that last straw on this camel's back that's going to put us into a very, very chaotic situation. In fact, the individual that wrote the foreword to our book, Dr. Patrick Flanagan, that was his strongest statement in terms of this ionospheric research, is that we may in fact generate a chaotic event in the ionosphere that might chain react through this system we call the Earth. So, you know, I think those are all legitimate concerns. The other consideration that I can point to it's actually how the magnetic poles of the planet have shifted in recent times. In fact, in geologic time, they've shifted. 80,000 years ago, they moved from a point approximately in the Yukon territories of northwestern Canada to a point on the off the coast of Norway. And then 50,000 years ago, they shifted from there to the point in Hudson Bay, which is, when you think about the last ice age, that would have been sort of the center of the ice field. And then 15,000 years ago, which is the beginning of the end of that ice age, it shifted to its current position. That's pretty young. All of those things are young in geologic time, and they indicate that the Earth goes through these sort of destabilizing periods. And I believe that we're in the middle of one of those destabilizing periods now. All evidence points to that.
1: It's a whopper. It's a whopper, Doctor, because my understanding, and it's a very loose understanding, of the number of 8-point or greater events that one can expect in any average year is not more than one or two. It's a very, very low number.
2: Right.
1: And there has been a series of quakes going on in the Pacific that's unbelievable.
2: Right.
1: And isn't that tied, Doctor, possibly to volcanic activity, or the predictions of volcanic activity and all this swarming of earthquakes that's going on in the Mammoth area? Couldn't all that be tied geologically in some way together?
2: Sure, because of the plate tectonics and the whole idea of plate movement, you know, can create, you know, one thing happening on one end of the planet is, you know, sort of triggers a chain of events on the other. In fact, if you look at the way these things happen, you know, you see it happen in one place, releases energy, and then that releases strains and other energies in other parts of the same plate or joining plates, and you see this sort of rim around the Pacific that just sort of goes through these sporadic jolts all the way around. So, you know, it makes perfect sense in terms of plate tectonics. And this is, you know, again, it's energy being released, and here we are in Alaska about to pump in unprecedented amounts of energy into an already perturbed or disturbed system, and that's certainly a concern of ours. Another interesting point that came out in the HARP research is that during the Great Alaskan Earthquake of 1964, they actually recorded an ionospheric disturbance created by that Earth movement.
1: Really?
2: And this is really interesting. This came up in the group that monitors spectrum assignments for the Department of Commerce that was dealing with the HARP issue specific.
1: Yes.
2: Mentions that in one of their letters. And, you know, and it's kind of interesting because I raised the question to a scientist and part of our research. I says, you know, wouldn't it make sense that if you know, so above, so below, and in this case, the reverse? And he said, no, he didn't think that would be the case. However, the whole idea of pumping in this amount of energy, who knows what's going to happen? We've never done it before. So he didn't say absolutely not. He just said remains to be seen, but we don't know what's going to happen when you start pushing this kind of energy into this system. And we really don't know that much. We think we do, but, you know, every few years they discover a little bit more. I mean, more recently in terms of atmospheric research, we have the blue sprites, red sprites that they discovered that are sort of at cloud tops during lightning storms.
1: Oh, yes.
2: And this is a new phenomenon we didn't even know existed. In fact, it was discovered by the same geophysical institute that's dealing with this HARP project right now. So, you know, we really don't understand the full mechanism of the planet. And to think we do and to think we can get away with pumping in energy, we might get lucky, but then again, we might not. And our whole position on this project is this isn't something we can toy with. This is not a good time to be toying with a system that's already demonstrating huge, unprecedented releases of energy.
1: All right. In addition to the statement that the HARP program manager made to me about why this is nothing more than a certain radio transmitter puts out, I'm pretty well aware of these acres of antennas that will transmit the HARP energy are designed to produce a very narrow beam width. In other words, instead of energy being spread out over the ionosphere as a ham radio operator might send it, these antennas are designed to make a very narrow beam width and virtually burning a hole through or burning a hole into or heating a very specific part of the ionosphere. You might compare it, for example, to going out in the sun during a warm day and just feeling the warmth of the sun on your skin. But if you take a magnifying glass and you put a little dot on your skin, hold it back from your skin, let the sun put a little dot there, you'll burn a hole right down through your hand if you leave it there long enough, correct?
2: That is absolutely the analogy. And this is, you know, this is what distinguishes this ionospheric heater from any other operating in the world. And what John Heckscher will tell you is, hey, there's other ionospheric heaters in the world with the same effective radiated power.
1: He did tell me that.
2: All right. And let me tell you the difference, okay? The big difference is they're measuring the effective radiated power at the point of transmission.
1: Right.
2: It's irrelevant. What's relevant is the amount of energy you deliver at the ionosphere, the point you're trying to affect.
1: Yes, sir.
2: And all of these other transmitters around the world are designed where they spread the energy out so that the higher it goes, the less concentrated it is. This one is designed just the opposite. In fact, that's what allowed the original patent to be granted at the U.S. Patent Office. When you pull the original patent file, which is about an inch thick, on the lead patent on this project, that is what allowed Bernard Eastland to gain this patent, was he designed a way to create a cyclotron resonance and a focusing power unprecedented, unknown before. And that's what makes HARP so different. So measuring its effective radiated power on the ground is only one of the measures, but it is not the most important measure of power. The important measure is how much do you deliver and in what way do you deliver it. And that's the magnifying glass analogy is a perfect analogy for describing why this is so much different. When you take it a little bit further, when we were talking earlier about the power levels, and this particular memorandum that Hechter denies knowing anything about, at least he denied it on national television in Canada a few weeks ago. This memorandum, the reason they get away with some of this, they consider this an open project, nothing classified. But this particular document was structured in such a way that when you read the introduction, it says, first of all, that it's not a published document, that it is not available for the public. And it also says that it only represents private communications between the parties, and they call it this Technical Memorandum 195. And it's 613 pages long, and it's published. I mean, we've got a copy. We made it available to other media outlets. We made it available to Canadian Broadcasting. John Hechter was on the attendance roster. He's supposed to be the program manager and supposed to know all this stuff. And on Canadian television, he says flatly, I don't know anything about that memorandum. And
3: really?
2: That's the memorandum that says the desired level the military wants to go is 100 billion watts of effective radiated power. And in that same broadcast, John Hechter says that that is exactly how much power you would need to have massive impacts on weather patterns on this planet.
1: Doctor, at what frequency range will HARP operate?
2: You're asking me a question I'm not going to be able to readily answer. I don't have that in front of me.
1: They're not telling us, eh?
2: Well, it's in the documents. There's two ways to look at that question, and this is sort of the steps outside of my field, and I relied heavily on people with that expertise. But the way the contract document reads that built the project,
1: yes, sir,
2: it has a very wide band of capability. But the actual assigned frequencies, what they're supposedly authorized to work within, mm-hmm, are much, much narrower than what the facility is capable of doing. Hmm. So there's two sets of sort of perimeters, and it's essentially pretty wide. I mean, from radio frequency all the way up into, I believe, up into the microwave range. So a broad range in terms of...
1: That's interesting, because the ionosphere... at levels, would react very, very differently to these different frequencies.
2: Right, and they have a number of, as I said, they have a number of effects that are possible based upon the way they shape it. And that's the other thing, is the shaping capability of the wave,
1: yes,
2: is very broad. The perimeters in the contract document in terms of frequency.
1: I don't want to get too technical. We have a slight delay, so we have to be careful here, Doctor. I don't want to get too technical, but I assume... they can configure the antenna array to deliver, depending on how they feed it, these differing patterns. Is that correct?
2: That's right. And so they have this huge spread of capability. And it's, you know, these are the things that we're concerned with, because when we matched, we had that radio engineer match off that International Red Cross document I referenced earlier, showing biological effects, computer bit error effects, and melting circuitry effects as an example. The HARP's capability has all of those capabilities. Now, it may not be in its specific authorized range at this particular time, but that's just for this particular set of tests.
1: All right.
2: Of those things are subject to revision. The tool can do it.
1: All right, Doctor. Hold it right there. We're at the bottom of the hour. We're going to break here. I'm getting lots of confirmation of the quake, ladies and gentlemen. I've probably got 20, 30 faxes in on it so far. It is real. We'll be back.

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1: It is. Good morning, everybody. I'm Art Bell. We're getting all kinds of confirming information regarding a very, very large earthquake near Indonesia, ranging somewhere between 8 and 8.2 on the open-ended Richter scale. That's a very large earthquake, and they're concerned about tsunamis, tidal waves, that sort of thing, occurring in an area that Mr. Scallion, I'm sorry to say, predicted one of this magnitude would occur. We're also getting information this morning, if you want something to be concerned about, as if you need it after that, that there has been, by USGS, issued today what's called a low-level volcano warning for the Mammoth Lakes area, because there have been, literally, over the last couple of weeks, hundreds of swarming earthquakes. And many of you may recall that there were literally hundreds of swarming earthquakes off the Japanese coast prior to the 8-point earthquake they had, fortunately, in a rather uninhabited area north of Japan in the Kuril Islands. So we're processing this data as fast as we can, everybody. In the meantime, we're talking about HAARP, which in a kind of an interesting way relates. I won't even bother to tell you now. I'm just getting confirmation after confirmation of this from all kinds of people and all kinds of sources. So there is now no question about this large earthquake. And if it sounds a little disconnected, it's because we are processing this morning a very great deal of incoming information. I received the information of the earthquake about 5 minutes prior to airtime. And I see we're going to have to back up a little. Doctor, just because I got a fax that says the following, Art, about angels don't play this harp, so what's the point? I still don't quite know what harp is other than the acronym, or that it is an acronym. Is it bigger than a bread box? So obviously we picked up listeners in the last 20 or 30 minutes, and we're going to have to backtrack just enough to give us a brief sketch of what harp actually is.
2: Okay, in terms of a project, it's a jointly managed project between the Air Force and Navy operating in Alaska. It's a very, very large radio frequency transmitter. The current configuration of antennas has the upward capability of 1 billion watts of effective radiated power at this time, and then it has the next phase, second phase, will take it up to 4.7 billion watts. That's billion with a B. In the next phase, and in the military documents that we have, indicates a desired level of 100 billion watts in effective radiative power. And what all that will do is create a multi-faceted, multi-use weapon system that has both the capability of over-the-horizon radar for detecting objects, discriminating between objects. It has a communication capability. On the upper power levels, it has the ability to wipe out communications, land, sea, air-based communications, and yet still carry the communications of the operator or the military in this case. We also explore in our book, Angels Don't Play This Harp, the potential uses in terms of weather modification and in terms of affecting human physiology, including the human mind.
1: All right. In view of this morning's news, you made a very interesting statement when we were talking about the earthquakes. You said that there has been detected, and I'd like you to go over this again. It's fascinating. In the ionosphere, a reaction to an earthquake. I mean, that is absolutely incredible. I'd never heard that before. And do you know any details about what they detected, how they detected it, what they read? Because it ties in earth movement, tectonic movement, or disturbance with an obvious reaction or sympathetic reaction. I don't know what it would be in the ionosphere. It's the first time I've ever heard anybody say what you're saying.
2: Well, it shows up in a government document, and it was like about three lines in the middle of a very lengthy document. And what it essentially said is that during the Great Alaskan Quake of 1964, mm-hmm. that the government detected an ionospheric disturbance that corresponded to the quake. In other words, the quake happened and then this ionospheric disturbance occurred that was related to the earthquake. Now, how that relates, it didn't go into any great explanation, but what it indicates certainly is the connection of this entire system we call Earth. And from our perspective, it was a red flag. In fact, when I first read it, I had never seen anything like it either, and I went, now wait a minute, so above, so below, you know, as the saying goes. And I inquired about this to some of our fellow researchers and specialists, and what they said is they couldn't discount it entirely. It was, you know, as startling to them as it was to us, but there was just nothing in the literature that would say, hey, this can occur. Now, well, we didn't mention this when we first covered it, but when we go back to a specific document that we uncovered in the course of our research, and it was a book called Unless Peace Comes, and within that book was a chapter written by Gordon J.F. McDonald, who was a geophysicist at UCLA specializing in problems of warfare. And he was also a science advisor to Lyndon Baines Johnson. And the chapter he wrote for that book was called How to Wreck Your Environment. Kind of a catchy name, I guess, but it was before the environmental movement. It was written in 1969. And he speaks very clearly and concisely about the use of small inputs to create large outputs. And what he describes in that particular chapter is triggering events that might cause earth movement, tidal waves, an Antarctic meltdown in terms of as a weapon system. And he also discusses the ability to electronically stroke the ionosphere in a certain and specific way that would cause behavior modification over a very large geographic area. That's 1969 by a scientist who had world-renowned credibility and certainly credibility with the President of the United States at the time, Lyndon Johnson.
1: All right. Isn't that the possible equivalent of sneaking up behind a sleeping tiger and poking it with a stick?
2: Yeah, the same idea. You know, it's a nonlinear event, and let me describe a nonlinear event because it's one of the things that the military is predicting in the course of their writings about HAARP. And a way to visualize it, a scientist named Al Zelinsky sent us this analogy recently, and what he said is, you know, stack or line up dominoes from where you're sitting all the way to Paris, and you hit the first one with a 10-gram weight, and the energy released as it travels along to Paris is much greater than 10 grams.
1: Oh,
2: but
1: yeah.
2: Then he said, now picture that same set of dominoes with each domino, say, increasing 0.5% in size with each successive domino. So that by the time you hit Paris, you've got one about the size of the Eiffel Tower crushing it. You still hit the first one with the 10-gram weight.
1: And at the end, you crush the Eiffel.
2: Right. And so what you're doing is you're utilizing, in this sense, gravitational energy. You're picking it up along the way, so to speak, but it's nonlinear. It doesn't, you know, on the front end make a lot of sense. I mean, you think, well, 10 grams, how do you get an Eiffel Tower?
1: No, when you draw it out that way, it makes a lot of sense. I can grasp that mental picture, each domino a little larger, the final domino coming down on top of the Eiffel, and down she goes.
2: Now picture radio frequency energy being pulsed into the ionosphere, which is already a very highly energized area. Also picture, and in Alaska they've done this, the Geophysical Institute has fired over the last decade or so dozens and dozens, as many as a couple hundred barium-laden rockets to map the magnetic lines of force, the naturally occurring magnetic lines that wrap around the planet. So now picture sending pulsed radio frequency in the energy ranges that we've discussed into those magnetic lines of force, and let's suppose that they resonate with those lines of force to create an increasing energy yield. In fact, one of the scientists associated with the HAARP project, who's out of UCLA, that was identified by John Heckscher in one of his memorandums, actually discovered a nonlinear, sort of inexplicable event that occurs in the ionosphere at the coupling point, at the very edge of the ionosphere where it catches the magnetosphere, which is another highly energized layer or wrapping around the planet. What they found is energy in the VLF range, very low frequency range, when it hits that point, amplifies amplifies by as much as 1,000 times and creates a virtual electron particle rain over the area below.
1: The electronic domino.
2: Right. And that was discovered using just standard VLF kind of transmitters, nothing on the power levels comparable to HARP. Now picture HARP with 1 billion watts at its current level, beamed up to that coupling point, and then whatever energy finally arrives there being magnified 1,000 times. And if lower levels created electron particle rain, what the heck are we going to create with 1 billion watts of effective radiated power being focused in that way? We really don't know. What Heckscher said in the sighting segment that ran recently is, oh yeah, this thing will make some holes in the ionosphere, but don't worry, they'll sort of refill in a few minutes. Well, that may or may not be the case. The whole nature of experimentation is to find out the answers to questions you're posing, yeah. And that is one of those questions they're posing. You know, this is very, very scary science in the sense that, you know, we need the ionosphere. It's not something to toy with. More than that, some of the effects that are capable, that are possible with pulsed radio frequency is pretty profound. As recently as this last Sunday, there was a segment on 60 Minutes that amplified some of the things we said in our text.
1: I was just about to bring that up. They did a segment on non-lethal weapons research, and apparently it's the hottest, newest thing. They call it non-lethal, and perhaps it's planned that way, but the way you make it sound, it could be lethal for everybody.
2: That's right. In fact, we talk about this subject at length. Our book came out in September. Our research was done, you know, well into last year. And when we looked at non-lethal technologies, what HARP represents is probably the biggest delivery system for this kind of non-lethal technology. And if people remember reading press reports on non-lethals, they talk about sticky foam and things that dissolve rubber tires and nets and this kind of thing. And at the very end, they usually mention, oh, yeah, send radio frequency, and they kind of mumble microwave weapon system.
1: Yep.
2: And they move on.
1: They talk about EMP research to stop automobiles. They talk about genetic soldiers and all kinds of things that they're beginning to get their fingers into. And I have serious worries, Doctor. For example, in a lot of medical experiments recently, we've been doing some genetic research baboon immune system. They tried to transplant that into a human being. They've got a rabbit virus going down in Australia, modeled after Ebola for rabbits, if you will, that now apparently has jumped species down there. We are, in science right now, whether it's HARP or genetic research or any other level, it seems to me, of science, out on the very edge of absolutely not knowing what we're doing.
2: You know, and that is our concern. I mean, the military is not in the business of promoting human health. They're in the business of defending the country. And we believe very strongly that our country needs, and other countries of the world do need, a strong defense system.
1: Yes.
2: But we need to be responsible with what we're developing there. And we need to be open about some of that development. We don't have to tell people how to build some of these things, but we certainly have a right to debate the concepts behind these weapon systems in terms of their ethics, their morality, and their risk. And
1: all right. Is HARP, I'll just put it straight to you, is HARP, in your opinion, an irresponsible project?
2: At this point, I believe it is. It's irresponsible on a couple of levels. The first level is the fact that they're being deliberately misleading in the explanation of this science. And the second place where I think it's a project that needs to be stopped, or at least a moratorium placed on it, until we can have an open review by independent scientists. And I'm not talking about scientists necessarily in university settings, because many of those universities derive a great deal of their money from the military establishment. I'm talking about truly independent scientists. This needs an international look. You know, the ionosphere belongs to everyone on the planet. If one country, whether it be the United States, the former Soviet Union, you know, or a country in Europe starts to play with the ionosphere, I think everyone on the planet has a right to be involved in the decision-making process leading up to that, because it is too serious of a matter to just tamper with willy-nilly on the basis of creating new defense systems.
1: Well, all right, then here I go again. The scientists, with regard to genetic research, or perhaps HARP, or so many other areas, seem to be telling us about these things after they've done them. And it's sort of like, oh, by the way, we have done the following. Right. Yes, there may be repercussions when they did the baboon transplant. They said then there could be repercussions. We think it very unlikely or not very likely, but a disease could be passed from animal to human. And I believe that is how they think AIDS got started in the first place.
2: Right.
1: So it's sort of an, oh, by the way, and it's an attitude of science, it seems to me, that is very dangerous because they assume, seemingly, they can do what they want and sort of tell the world about it afterwards.
2: Yeah, and this is, you know, this is wrong-headed in the sense, particularly when we're dealing with a governmental organization. Like the military, they're not free spirits out there doing whatever they want. They're supposed to be reflecting values and belief systems that are derived from the population that they're here to protect. And to create weapon systems without involvement of taxpayers and citizens of this country in terms of where we're headed is really, it is wrong-headed. In fact, in our book, we point out a whole area of revolutions in military affairs, which is what these new technologies represent to the military. And we derived a good deal of information from a document put together by the Strategic Studies Institute of the United States Army. And what they actually say in this document is they talk about the idea that, you know, we have all these new weapons technologies, but a number of these technologies will really kind of run counter, in fact, very counter, to American values. And so what they propose are mechanisms by which those values could be altered and changed by deliberate planning on the part of the military. And where I really have strong disagreement is no branch of government, the Department of Agriculture or the Department of the Army, have a right or an obligation or even should be in the business of trying to shape American values. They're in the business of carrying out policy that American values has already established. And any time they get into that area, you start to question the kinds of things they pointed to in that document, which was called the Revolution of Military Affairs and Conflicts Short of War. The things they point to are radio frequency and microwave weapon systems that might be used to disable aircraft, causing them to crash, and the parts of the values that they point to as well, you know, if you make a plane crash because you suspect something, it's kind of forgetting about the trial, the judges, the juries, and due process, which is fundamental to American justice.
1: I had heard, Doctor, that there was a project on the books, and in fact they may have experimented with it, I know damn well the Russians did, that was designed to use a certain sort of laser that would render pilots blind. And
2: right.
1: Obviously, if a pilot goes blind, the plane eventually is going to crash.
2: Right.
1: And that it was decided that somehow it was immoral to do such a thing and suspended. Now, we're talking about things that go far beyond that in terms of morality or lack of it.
2: Right. And, you know, this is, you know, going a little further, that same document talks about something that comes up periodically. I'm in a number of conversations with people have trouble pointing to the government document that says, hey, they might do this to human beings, is the idea of microcircuit implants for use in locating individuals anywhere on the planet.
1: And all right, well, I'll tell you what. We're at a break point, so we'll touch on that. I want to ask you about the effects of HAARP with regard to the weather, and there certainly has been plenty of that lately, and the biological effects that it may have on human beings if it were targeted on human beings. So relax for a few moments and we'll get back to you. 8+ earthquake near Indonesia. Between 8 and 8.2, we're awaiting final word at 33 kilometers depth. We'll be right back.

0: Art Bell is taking calls on the Wildcard Line at 702-727-1295. That's 702-727-1295. First-time callers can reach Art Bell at 702-727-1222. 702-727-1222. Now, here again, Art Bell.
1: Once again, here I am. My guest is Dr. Nick Begich. He's the author of Angels Don't Play This Harp. He refers to the Harp Project in Alaska, a project designed to throw immense amounts of concentrated energy into the ionosphere for various stated reasons, depending on who you listen to. Slightly eclipsing this, or perhaps going along with it, is some of the news, breaking news of the morning, and I am astounded, absolutely astounded, that CNN and other broadcast organizations have not been running this, but there are two interesting things going on this morning. One is that USGS says the recent Earth movement and so many earthquakes around the Mammoth Lake area have actually now prompted USGS to issue what's called a low-level volcano hazard alert. In other words, if I read this correctly, and I'm sure I do, they are saying there is some possibility that there may be a volcano born shortly, they think, in the Mammoth Lakes area. And I've never heard of such thing issued before. Maybe you have. I haven't, in an area where there has not been a volcano previously, for what that's worth. And then more serious, even more serious news, that near Indonesia, there has just been recorded a somewhere between an 8 and an 8.2 magnitude on the open-ended Richter scale earthquake. That's a very, very serious earthquake. It is, for those of you who follow it, in the area that Mr. Scallion said such a quake of that particular magnitude would occur. Worrisome. We're talking with Dr. Begich also about HARP and its resonant effect. A remarkable piece of information that he had for us is that during the large Alaskan earthquake, the government noticed an ionospheric disturbance concurrent with the Alaskan earthquake, tying the ionosphere and events on Earth, up above, down below, as he said, together. So all of this does tie together. Now, the tsunami alerts and warnings that were issued for the Pacific, including the Philippines and many other areas, have just been canceled. This quake occurred at a depth of 33 kilometers, if you're tracking that sort of thing. And that's all the news I have. We will continue to keep you updated as the morning goes on. If you're hearing this as a repeat on Monday morning, what you're hearing now occurred on Friday night, Saturday morning, as we interviewed Dr. Begich. I've got to think ahead because this is going to be rebroadcast. So here we are in the middle of a very great deal of breaking news this morning. And now, as you all know, or maybe you don't, if you're just joining us at this hour, some stations do. Dr. Begich has written a book about this Project HARP, that is operating presently, has been operating at one of its lower levels for some time. And that brings to mind the first question that I want to ask Dr. Begich, and by the way, we will get phones, be patient. Doctor, the northeast part of the country, and let us not even confine our comments to that. Alaska, I understand it's had a very strange weather season. Here on the West Coast, we've had flooding that is unparalleled in the Northwest for many, many years. They are setting records for snow in the Northeast that have not been seen for 75 years. The South has frozen. Crops have been damaged. The weather, in a nutshell, doctor, has never been weirder. Now, I'm not saying it's HARP, but I'm asking, could it be?
2: You know, the answer to that is to some degree, it could be. Now, here's the problem that we get into whenever this subject is raised, and it is raised quite often, is what we don't know and what is not being monitored independent of the United States military is the actual firing sequence and timing so that it can be closely correlated against anomalous weather patterns, which is extremely important. In fact, it's one of the things that we've been asking, and a number of people that have been supporting our work have been asking our state government to do, is to monitor this project independent of the federal government so that we can really see how those correlations take place. Now, could HARP influence weather across the country? At this power level, I don't think so. However, as we said earlier, the ability to magnify that power or increase or amplify that power once it reaches these magnetic lines of force, and once it reaches even more specifically the region in the area of the upper ionosphere and lower magnetosphere, it may in fact be able to create weather modification. Now, what John Heckscher said in a recent interview on Canadian Broadcasting System was that to create these kinds of massive weather effects, you would need something on the order of 100 billion watts of effective radiated power. And that's what Eastland, of course, envisioned in the upper end of this type of technology, and that's what
1: using,
2: the military is saying.
1: In other words, using exactly that much power, 100 billion watts.
2: Yes, that's what he said. Now, the question becomes is that effective radiated power on the ground, or is that the power that might be amplified once the signal reaches the ionosphere? And that question wasn't posed to him, so we really don't know the answer. I mean, maybe, in fact, HARP can. But, again, these are the kinds of questions that we're asking, that other scientists around the world now are asking, and the military is not really coming straight out and answering.
1: Yes, right.
2: And they keep saying a lot of things that just, you know, they don't leave you with a very strong feeling of confidence that they really know all of the implications of this project. And, you know, we sit here and we put together very carefully, Gene Manning and I, this book. And the reason we spent the time and effort on this, because we really felt it was important enough to do. It took us away from other work we were on, but it has been, you know, a labor that just needed to get done. We spent a year putting it together. There's 350 footnoted sources in that book so that anyone that reads it, first of all, it's in plain English so you can understand it, but then anyone that has the inclination to dive into the scientific literature, it's all laid out there. I mean, it's all right there, easy to source out and get, you know, deeper into the subject. And in our feeling is we would really like to have been wrong, but unfortunately, for all of us, I think we are absolutely right in our assertions and probably haven't even covered the half of it, because we know a lot of this technology is hidden from view.
1: All right, let me cover or ask one question about the biological effects. We human beings are electromagnetic creatures. I mean, we have a small electrical impulses that literally drive everything that we do.
2: Yes.
1: From our brain to the movement of our hands and our feet and every little twitch and muscle, and everything's connected and it's all electrical. So an obvious question is, what are the possible biological effects of a directed, high-powered HARP emission?
2: Okay, let's talk about a couple of different effects. First, let's talk about the testing that's going on this year, which is this Earth-penetrating tomography experimentation. And what's going to happen there is they're going to create an extremely low frequency that comes down to the Earth. It's a pulsed radio frequency going up and a long wave coming back. And it's going to pulse in the range of 1 to 20 hertz, or pulses or cycles per second.
1: Oh, my, that's very low.
2: Yes, and this happens to correlate to the predominant brain waves of human beings. And what we know from the research and literature is that the ability to entrain or lock onto human brain waves is now fairly well known and understood. And
1: absolutely.
2: What John Heckscher said in an interview with us was that was the frequency range under which this particular test would be done.
1: Doctor, let me stop you for just a second. Going back to the 60 Minutes piece,
2: right?
1: I believe that it was suggested either there and something else I read, I've done so much on this now I forget, that emissions of those sorts of low frequencies could disorient or even make physically ill a human being.
2: That is absolutely correct.
1: It
2: in fact,
1: correct.
2: We have an Air Force document cited in our book. It's called Low Intensity Conflict and Modern Technology that has two chapters of importance, one on EMP, which we already covered, electromagnetic pulses, and the other is on biological effects of pulsed radio frequency, which is what we're talking about here today.
1: Great.
2: And what that says in that document is it can not only make people ill, it can stop a heart. It can create brain entrainment to create total disorientation or rapid and radical mood swings. It can create what they call anomalous brainwave patterns that the way they phrase it and the way they state it, you're talking about those things that hit into that sixth sense area of enhancement of abilities the way they frame it. But the fact of the matter is the operator of pulsed radio frequency weapons, and in this book it was for tactical weapons, battlefield kind of weapons. What we have with HARP is the biggest delivery system ever contemplated by man, and except in the sense it was contemplated by J.F. Gordon MacDonald, who I referenced earlier, who said if you could electronically stroke the ionosphere in just the right wave, with just the right amount of energy, you could create mood swings over entire geographical regions.
1: All right, now I want to backtrack with you just one second, please. You said pulsed emissions between 1 and 22 hertz, did you say?
2: I said 20 hertz. Is that what Hexer said? But actually, the ability to pulse for brainwave frequency is a little bit bigger than that.
1: All right. But what I'm getting out of here is if the goal of that is to map things underground,
2: right,
1: on the earth, then standing upon the ground and absorbing more radiation, arguably, would be poor little electromagnetic human beings that are strolling about. In other words, it's got to go through us to get to the earth, and God knows it's got to be strong to get into the earth to do that mapping.
2: It's going through everything, and it's going all the way down. And the other point to make here is one of the things John Hexer said is that, hey, but don't worry, the amount of energy, the level of energy that hits the Earth, that returns to the Earth, is going to be about the size of, in terms of volume, about the same as what would occur naturally. The only difference is, in a sense, it was contemplated by J.F. Gordon MacDonald, who I referenced earlier, who said if you could electronically stroke the ionosphere in just the right wave, with just the right amount of energy, you could create mood swings over entire geographical regions.
1: All right. Now, I want to backtrack with you just one second, please. You said pulsed emissions between 1 and 22 hertz, did you say?
2: I said 20 hertz. Is that what Hexer said? But actually, the ability to pulse for brainwave frequency is a little bit bigger than that.
1: All right. But what I'm getting out of here is if the goal of that is to map things underground,
2: right,
1: on the earth, then standing upon the ground and absorbing more radiation, arguably, would be poor little electromagnetic human beings that are strolling about. In other words, it's got to go through us to get to the earth, and God knows it's got to be strong to get into the earth to do that mapping.
2: It's going through everything, and it's going all the way down. And the other point to make here is one of the things John Hexer said is that, hey, but don't worry, the amount of energy, the level of energy that hits the Earth, that returns to the Earth, is going to be

0: is to map things underground,
1: right,
0: on the earth, then standing upon the ground and absorbing more radiation, arguably, would be poor little electromagnetic human beings that are strolling about. In other words, it's got to go through us to get to the earth, and God knows it's got to be strong to get into the earth to do that mapping.
1: It's going through everything, and it's going all the way down. And the other point that to make here is one of the things John Heckscher said is that, hey, but don't worry, the amount of energy, the level of energy that hits the earth, that returns to the earth, is going to be about the size of, in terms of volume, about the same as what would occur naturally. The only difference is it's going to be coherent or rhythmic. Now, the important point here is let's assume that he's telling the truth in this instance, yeah, that it is going to be similar, except it's going to be coherent, rhythmic. What electrophysiologist educated in Madrid, who came to the United States, worked at Yale University, was well regarded internationally as one of the specialists in the field of brain research, and he found that pulsed radio frequency, and shaped in just the right way, could in fact change animal and human behavior, like throwing a light switch on and off from being lethargic to excited, just boom, boom, boom, boom, boom, boom,
0: mm-hmm,
1: back and forth, back and forth, at energy levels 1/50th of that occurring in the earth, except it was coherent or rhythmic or controlled in just the right way. So 50 times more power than is necessary to create mood swings is going to be used in that one experiment. Now the question will come up is, well, is that intentional or is it accidental? Who cares? The fact is it can happen. And the point is, if you take it, the question is, well, would the government do this? There was a book that we found in our research called Between Two Ages, written by Zbigniew Brzezinski, who was National Security Advisor to Jimmy Carter. The book was called Between Two Ages, and on page 57 of that book, what he suggests is, in fact, that they can create these kind of effects, and later in the text, he suggests that if this government were to have that capability, they would be tempted. In fact, they would use it. Now, this is a national security advisor to a president suggesting they would use it, not Dr. Nick Begich suggesting they would use it, although I agree with them, I think they will. The fact of the matter is, if they have the capability, they're going to seek to demonstrate that capability. And our concern is, again, is these are the kinds of things that Americans need to be involved with, that we need to be asking questions about, because this isn't just some subtle ionospheric research project. This is a proof of concept project to demonstrate for the military what these weapons are capable of so they can deploy them on a larger and larger scale. This is the same way they start every major weapons program. Nothing is unique or different about this.
0: All right, Doctor. I, as you know, and as I've said in the past, this new audience will not be aware, I spoke with the HAARP program manager in Boston, John Heckscher, the man you've been referring to. I gave him an opportunity to come on this show, not to be pinned to the wall, not for it to be a contentious interview, but for him to be able to come on and give his side of the argument. He at first declined, and then when I pressed him, he said, well, they're not going to allow me to come on. And what do you read into that? I mean, what do you read into that?
1: Well, I think that what's happened is they figured that our activity here would be short-lived and would dissipate, and that the energy behind our objection to this science would go away.
0: Let me tell you what he said. Actually, what he said. His response was, well, if I came on, I'd just be preaching to the choir. Now, he had a copy of the program, the last program that I did with you. And I think I had the feeling, I had the sense that it scared him. And I began to ask him some technical questions about the focus of energy on the ionosphere, with the narrow beamwidth. In other words, the exact opposite of the other ionospheric heaters. He mentioned those to me. And I said, yes, but HAARP is going to be focusing the energy from the ground, if you think of it, to a tiny little spot at the ionosphere, and there you're going to be delivering so much more than has ever been delivered before. And he just went silent.

0: the whole thing is, in terms of where I think John Heckscher is, my fax was going crazy too, sorry about that, where John Heckscher's coming from on a lot of this, when he says he would just be preaching to the choir.
1: Yeah.
0: You know, maybe the American taxpayer is the choir that he ought to be preaching to. You know, we're the people paying for this system, and he certainly, or this program certainly ought to be accountable to every one of us listening to this broadcast or participating in this broadcast. That is his job. And Americans, public servants in American life have forgotten who they work for. His program managers won't let him on, but certainly it's time for this debate to be moved into the public forum. And it shouldn't just be happening from a few lone researchers out here. It should be happening at all levels, and it should be involving certainly the United States government. And I think that this is just another one of these cop-outs for a theoretically open project that they're unwilling to step forward and defend in a reasonable way. I think is just the same pattern that we've seen before. You know, I mean, the only thing that surprised me along all of the lines is the fact that they really have been silent. I mean, the only things they've done to react to us is they did hold an open house to kind of show, you know, that everything is okay, which is kind of like looking at the outside of an ICBM. I mean, what's it going
1: to
0: tell
1: you? Well, you know what he cited to me? He said, and he gave me some little radio station near the community where the HARP project is, and he said, well, we've been on there a couple of times trying to explain to the local community what's going on.
0: Right.
1: And how do people – you're in Alaska. Well, I'll tell you what. Hold on if you would just a moment. Here we are at the bottom of the hour. Once again, tracking all kinds of stories this morning, the swarming earthquakes, the low-level volcanic alert, of all things, for Mammoth Lakes, issued by USGS, and an 8 to 8.2 earthquake near Indonesia, for which tsunami alerts and warnings and watches and so forth have now been canceled. But that is a large, large, very large geologic event in an area called Dead on the Nose, by a guy named Scallion. I'm Art Bell. We'll be right back. Doctor, you're back on the air again.
0: All right. Good to be back with
1: you.
0: Where do we leave off?
1: Well, I'll tell you, instead of where did we leave off, I would like to ask exactly about what we're going to cover in depth in the newsletter, and that is, go all the way back to before HARP, to Nikola Tesla. Where is that connection, Doctor?
0: Okay, this is, this was one of the mind triggerers for me. When I first started researching this project and pulled the first patents, which were the Eastland patents, in there, in every patent, there's a section that deals with the references, which is kind of where the inventor sort of draws their inspiration. And in this case, there were three notations, and two of those were New York Times articles, one from around 1915 and one, as memory serves me, around 1940 or 41. And the thing that struck me, first of all, reading the patent itself and looking at it, was this has got to be Tesla references. And then what I did is, of course, pulled the microfilm on those articles, which were most revealing because, in fact, that's exactly what those articles were about. And they were about a specific weapon system that Tesla had designed that was intended to, at distance, melt what he said would melt engines and provide 50 million volt potentials, as described in the article. And it was described graphically as bolts of lightning from the mythical Thor. So, I mean, what it was essentially describing was sort of the great-grandfather of the HARP system. And this was the inspiration for Bernard Eastland to develop the HARP radio frequency transmitter. Now, the other thing that's part of this project that we haven't even covered tonight was the idea of power beaming, of transferring electrical energy from one part on the planet to another, which was a long-held dream of Nikola Tesla's.
1: Oh,
0: in fact,
1: yes.
0: What you mentioned as being one of the photographs in this upcoming newsletter, that's going to have that transmitter, which was underwritten by J.P. Morgan as as a financier, but the unfortunate part was when Morgan found out that people were going to be able to essentially plug in for free, it sort of took the capitalistic incentive out of the program, and that was the end of it. But it is the precursor. It is the beginning of this whole wave of thinking. What Bernard Eason was hired to do was to find a use for the energy, the natural gas that is owned by Atlantic Ridge Field on the North Slope of Alaska, which amounts to trillions of cubic feet. And Atlantic Ridge Field was the original owner of actually a package of 12 patents, which include 3 on power beaming, a number on ionospheric mirrors and over-the-horizon radar technologies, and then, of course, the ionospheric heater, the principle of focusing energy. What John Heckscher has said, and probably said to you also, Art, is that, no, we're not using Bernard Eastland's patent. And they are using the principles behind Bernard Eastland's patent. Bernard pictured an antenna array much, much larger than what we have here in Alaska currently. However, it's the basic principle of focusing that they're using, and these other patents reference that original patent by Eastland because they require that focusing ability. So you have Eastland referencing Tesla and these other inventors referencing Eastland, which by default is, of course, also referencing the basic foundational work of Nikola Tesla.
1: All right, did you happen to see by any chance on NBC the other evening exclusive footage of the first missile shot down with a laser?
0: I didn't see that, no.
1: Well, NBC ran it. And they actually showed the missile in flight, the laser tracking, firing, and blowing it in half. Now, with that as a precursor, I want to read something to you. Rest your voice. HAARP is capable of being used as an anti-ballistic missile defense. This is a fax from Wayne in Phoenix. I used to work for the NSA, the National Security Agency. I designed parts of the Star Wars defense system. The president, Reagan at that time, wanted in the 80s. Do you remember one of the missile basing plans they were discussing that was called Dense Pack? We would place almost all of our land-based ICBMs in 2 or 3 bases, then try to defend those 2 or 3 bases against incoming ICBMs. Well, guess what? HAARP is the final phase of the system that I designed. Our intel department had the actual circuit board designs of the Russian missile guidance systems. I designed a shaped array microwave transmitter that, when programmed properly, we could inject a voltage signal on the missile's positioning sensors and make it miss the dense pack bases. The final design would require a massive system located close to Russia so that we could modify the trajectory while the ICBM was still in the ascent stage. Does this sound like solid information, Doctor?
0: It does. It kind of deviates a little bit from our understanding of what all is possible with this particular technology. But given the size of the HAARP transmitter, it makes sense. From an Eastland perspective, there's a little more involved, but from the current state of the HAARP technology in terms of size, that would make a great deal of sense. And the way it's phrased and worded sounds certainly credible. What we found in a number of the talk programs we've been on is people who have worked on these kinds of programs have stepped forward and supported our assertions in our work. And You know, we're not afraid to be challenged. I mean, we would welcome any challenge on the way we've constructed materials. And, you know, it's like anyone's work. If there's something there that someone can say is, hey, this is wrong or this needs to be amplified, that would be great. But unfortunately, the only amplification we keep getting are from people sending us materials saying, see, here's something else that you missed. That
1: all right, then my question, Doctor, is why is the program manager, John Heckscher, not willing... Frankly, I was hoping he would come on with you, but I didn't even get that far. I got to the first offering, which was to let him come on by himself and to let him say exactly what he wanted to say, and he gave me his, well, it'd be just preaching to the choir speech.
0: Right.
1: And then finally, well, my bosses won't let me speech. Now, why, if it's what he says it is, wouldn't he be anxious, more than anxious to come on in a free, willing forum and challenge you with all of these assertions. Why in the world wouldn't he do that? Isn't that his job?
0: Well, I would think it is, but, you know, I mean, again, you know, from my perspective, you know, we would welcome the opportunity. I would probably want to have one of my specialists on who's a little more familiar with the radio frequency side of it. But hey, we're willing to. We've challenged them in terms of, you know, let's debate it. Let's get in front of a public body. Let's sit down. You bring your team. I'll bring my team. Let's see who can flush this thing out. And the fact of the matter is, why not? You know, if it's so open and so honest and there's nothing sinister here, then why not bring it into the public forum? The fact that they won't tells me a great deal about where this program actually is. At some point, they probably are going to have to step forward. And what they're hoping, what they've been hoping all along, is that this thing would fizzle. But it's far from fizzling. I mean, it's gaining momentum.
1: Ooh,
0: it's continued to gain momentum.
1: Yeah.
0: This week, we had a one-hour program on this technology that was aired on BBC television in Great Britain. We've had a lot of media contacts in the last month or so that have been encouraging. You know, we're not sitting there with a $1 trillion defense budget. You know, we're sitting there with a budget derived from the work that we do independently. We're not funded by grants or special programs, and yet we've been able to put together very compelling arguments, as you know from reading our material.
1: All right, let's get to that. Look, part of the way you're funded is by selling your book on this subject called Angels Don't Play This Harp. You haven't plugged it. I've plugged plenty of stuff. You plug your book. How do they get your book, Doctor?
0: Okay, there's two ways. You can get it by mail. The book is with freight, with air freight. It's an extra $3. With standard surface freight, it's $1.50. The book itself is $14.95, and you can get it by calling 907-249-9111 or by mail to Dr. Nick Begich, and that's spelled B-E-G-I-C-H, and that's at P.O. Box 201393, Anchorage, Alaska 99520.
1: Give the number, if you would, one more time slowly. People, race for pencils and stuff. And
0: sure. The ordering number, and that number also has the mailing address on it when you call in, and that's a 24-hour number. It's area code 907-249-9111.
1: Okay, I remember the last time we were on, somehow there were so many thousands of people calling that number, as there are going to be right now, that people got, even though we gave the number correctly, they got the number transposed in some horrid little way that put phone calls massively into the 911 emergency system up there in Anchorage.
0: Well, actually, it was in Ketchikan, Alaska.
1: In Ketchikan, Alaska.
0: The state trooper's phone number, and that was inadvertent. Give that number one more time.
1: Let me give it, because I want people to be damn sure they've got it right. Area code 907-249-9111. Now, I don't know that we can get it out any clearer than that. Please, everybody, be very, very careful how you call. What I would like to do now is enter the phase. I've almost kept you going here 3 hours without even opening the lines. Every one of them's ringing and has been since we began the program. So would you mind taking some questions?
0: Let's do it. Let's go as long as you want. I'm up for it as long as you are.
1: All right. East of the Rockies, you're on the air with Dr. Nick Begich.
2: Yes, I'm 200 miles east of the center of the Rockies there, Art.
1: Yes, sir.
2: Pocatello.
1: Yes.
2: Yes, I'd like to... I think you bought his book and went through that with some of my other reading in this subject, and I think we're missing something significant here.
1: All right.
2: And that is, if you plot a true line course, okay, between the HARP site and the possible high-powered transmitters, which would reflect, it goes right into the western United States. You take the steering capabilities of it, and it covers the continental U.S. And when he talked about behavior modification, this is beyond experimentation. And I'm sure he could quote many references on this. I mean, he's done everything from He mentioned mood swings, raising stress levels, affecting chemical hormone balance in the brain, affecting drowsiness.
1: Gee, we don't have any of that going on, huh?
2: Well, he mentioned the 1994 earthquake up there in Alaska. What he didn't mention is there was an experimentation just prior to that by the Department of Energy with deep nuclear blasts in Alaska, and that might have triggered that.
1: Are you aware of that, Doctor?
0: The 1964 earthquake.
1: 64,
0: I was unaware of the deep nuclear blast. I'd not really seen that correlation.
1: What about what he said with regard to the West Coast and then the entire continental United States?
0: Well, I know that they've picked the signal up. The only question I have is whether or not they can deliver the necessary power densities, and that is still unclear for this particular transmitter at this particular time. But again, as I mentioned earlier, those amplification effects that that have been noted and well noted by HARF scientists while they were working on other projects is certainly there. So, you know, I won't discount the possibility, and I did not mean to do that. I only said that, look, we don't have that independent monitoring to make those absolute precise correlations between weather effects and this particular transmitter. But again, I'm not going to say that it isn't possible, and I'm not going to say that is the cause.
1: All right.
0: But what we do know is that these transmitters have these capabilities. For the behavioral modification effects, that is a much, much lower power requirement than for weather modification. So that becomes much more possible in terms of this technology.
1: All right. When I talked to a program manager, he said to me, there are other ionospheric heaters in the world, as we discussed earlier in the program, and a lot of people would have missed it. But the difference between those other ionospheric heaters and HARP is very, very significant. Their energy is wide-beamed up, while HARP's is wide-beamed from the bottom, designed to become narrow at the top, or the point that it hits, the point they wish to strike in the ionosphere. And the good parallel, the one we used earlier, was walk out in the sun, sunny day, no problem, you get a little sun, you get a little tan, take a magnifying glass and get that little dot right down there on your hand, leave it there, it'll burn a hole right through your hand, give it enough time. And that is the difference between this project, as I understand it, and other so-called ionospheric heaters, right?
0: Right, and they try and have it both ways. You know, when they're defending the funding of the project, they talk about it as being the most unique, most powerful ionospheric heater in the world, with this unique steering, focusing, and rapid scanning capability.
1: Yeah.
0: And then when they're defending themselves against people like me, they're saying, oh, no, this is just the same as everything else. Well, they know full well it's not. And what they're looking at is the rating on the ground. And as we said earlier, in the first hour, that rating on the ground is really irrelevant. What's relevant, more relevant rather,
1: is that little dot.
0: Is what you get when you get to the top of that column of energy as it focuses in and delivers that very high density energy that then creates what the military calls a runaway effect that then is supposed to stable at some undefined in their documents or anywhere in the literature, some undefined level is how they state it.
1: All right. I'm glad we've been able to do this, Doctor. Stand by. We're going to devote the next hour to telephone calls. I will give it one more time to get copies of this program or the newsletter coming up devoted to HARP. The number is 1-800-917-4278. That's 1-800-917-4278 to the phones when we get back.

0: We've got a great big sale, well, not sale, offer going on my book, The Art of Talk. It's a book I wrote about talk radio, about myself. 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A beautiful hardcover edition and the brand new audio book. 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Now, that's a pretty doggone good deal, I think, and I actually like the photograph, and I hate photographs of me, but I like this one. 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You'll see. 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When these supplies are gone, they're gone and the deal expires. So you be sure and ask the operator, please, when you call, if you are going to get the special edition with the photograph. 1-800-864-7991. Now, back to Dr. Begich, and I promise to concentrate on calls, and that is what we are going to do. Dr. Begich?
1: Yes, I'm with you.
0: All right. Well, you're really with them, because we're going to go to the phones this time. East of the Rockies, right. You're on the air with Dr. Nick Begich. Hi.
2: Good morning.
0: Good morning to you. Where are you, sir?
2: I'm in Wichita, Kansas.
0: All right.
2: My name's Dennis.
0: Yes, Dennis.
2: Yeah, I kind of got a, not exactly a three-part question, but it's three parts involved. First of all, you're cut off here in Wichita, so I can't hear much. But anyway, yeah, back with the mood-altering deal going on, I wonder if the same physics are involved with Russia was allegedly beaming positive ions at the general population in the U.S. for just to cause just general bad attitudes.
0: Well, I don't know about... All right, hold it right there. Hold it right there. Positive ions. I was aware of Russia's over-the-horizon radar. Ham radio operators called it the woodpecker, a damnable thing that would mess up communications across a lot of the spectrum. I remember that, Doctor. Positive ions?
3: Yeah, I've not heard that before. I have heard the woodpecker, and we referenced it in the book. And it was attributed with having had... not only disturbing effects on ham radio operators, but there were reports of it also affecting behavior or the health of people, certainly. And I believe it was Eugene, Oregon, was the actual area that was experiencing that. But these transmitters that the former Soviet Union had that are still there are the ones that are referenced by John Heckscher as being similar to the HARP program, which is, you know, another irony in all of this, you know, because they were attributed with having had effects on weather, on power systems in Canada, on behavior. All of it was, I won't say unsubstantiated, but not as substantiated as I like to see things as far as, consistently documented. But nonetheless, they were attributed with those effects shortly after those transmissions were starting to raise a lot of attention is when the United States entered the weather modification treaties in 1976, where we agreed with, I believe it was a little over 60 other countries,
0: right,
3: to not use weather modifications weapons as weapons of war. So, you have those correlations. We also know of the microwave beaming of the U.S. Embassy that raised quite a stir. We referenced that in the book.
0: All right. This was a three-parter, so we better dig back into it. Go ahead, sir.
2: I appreciate the time. My second part is, who are these brilliant minds that come up with such a complicated device, if you will, to do such an unwise thing? And my third is, during his lapse, I kind of forgot.
0: All right, well, look,
3: let's answer this part. And
0: that's a good one, yeah. That's a good one.
3: You know, in terms of the scientists, you know, first of all, let's be fair about it in that sense, is that many of these people are very, very specialized in their work. And the way the government develops weapon systems, they do compartmentalize it in the sense that certain parts of the project are housed in various locations, same way the Manhattan Project was built and any other major weapons initiative is built. So what you have on the HAARP scientist team or scientific team are predominantly atmospheric physicists, radio engineers, and engineering types building this gadget, this big device. But on the other end of the country are where they're working with the effects, biological effects of radio frequency weapons. And here in Alaska, you know, during the planning stage, they were talking about, no, they don't have any biological effects. Well, at the same time, on the other end of the country, they're getting funding based on the biological effects of pulsed radio frequency. So the scientific teams are compartmentalized, and they operate under a need-to-know principle where they get the information they need for their specific part, and that's what they're focused on. What we also did, one of the things we did is we sent our press releases, our initial press releases on our information to all the scientists that had addresses listed in any of the literature provided by HAARP, which involved almost 100 scientists, on the hope that if they looked at the work and looked at the whole implication of the project, maybe a few of them would come forward or step forward or maybe even just step out of the project.
0: Sure.
3: So, you know, we can't look at them as all a bunch of villains, because I don't think that's the case. I think at a certain level, more on the order of the Pentagon and at those levels, there might be cases. But at this...
0: All right, Doctor. Listen, here's what brings this on, and I want you to react to this. The reason you're on tonight, the reason we're doing this program, is because of the conversation I had with the HAARP program manager, John Hescher. Now, at one point in our conversation, he was in Boston, we were talking, spent a good half hour on the phone. I said, Mr. Hescher, are you sure, are you certain that your agenda, which I could believe you believe is your agenda, since the military is involved, might not be different than their agenda, their meaning the military? He said, there's no possibility of that. I take it you wouldn't necessarily agree with that.
3: Well, you know, that's a big difference in what he was saying to Canadian Broadcasting the other day when he was on the air with them.
0: Oh, really? What did he say?
3: And what he was saying then was he didn't know, and he really wasn't sure, and that maybe there could be a different program at a higher level.
0: Oh, really?
3: And so that's a big change from just a couple of weeks ago when he was on the air across the country in prime time slots.
0: Oh, that's remarkable. That's a remarkable change in a short while. All right, thank you. Wildcard Line, you're on the air with Dr. Nick Begich in Alaska. Hello.
1: Oh, hi, Dr. Begich. This is interesting show, Art. Calling from California.
0: Yes.
1: And in view of national security, I can see where this is really quite something, and of course very valuable. But what the other side of the entity that's very frightening is the effect that it may have on human behavior. And will you be able to give some information regarding where we can write as Americans to make a voice about this?
0: A good question. Really good question.
3: Actually, there's a couple things that I would suggest is certainly contact your congressional delegations in your own areas and ask that that this be open and open Senate hearings, that the people that are responsible and the people that are objecting have an opportunity to air our concerns. That would be one way. Another thing that we've asked people to do as we've been on radio across the country is to contact our state of Alaska's governor, Tony Knowles in Juneau, Alaska, and let him know that you really would like to see the state independently monitor it. Now, the standard response has been, we do know he's reading our book because one was handed to him and he did write us and tell us he's looking through it and going through it.
0: Mm-hmm.
3: But the thing, the standard answer is, well, it's a federal project. We really don't have any control over it. Well, it's being front-ended through a university funded by the state. And the other part of it is it's affecting state residents here. Certainly that is a state issue. We have environmental concerns that have been raised. Those are legitimate issues raised by states and residents within states that our state government can indeed take an action on. A number of our legislators are now looking at it. So as people call, it's kind of the old saying, you know, when the public starts screaming for answers, the politicians start scrambling to figure out what those answers are. And that is exactly what has just started to happen here in the last couple of months.
0: Doctor, if there were congressional or Senate hearings held on this, would you want to testify?
3: Absolutely, and I would want to bring my team into those hearings to be able to present our side and to openly debate anyone the military wants to present in those hearings, because I believe we can make a case to support what we've presented in our documents and in our book, and we can make a case for the kinds of things that, that we're asserting these technologies can do, and we can make a case for the fact that, that those particular technologies and uses represent extreme environmental dangers as well as dangers to the population.
0: Gene, now why do I suspect those might not be open hearings? East of the Rockies, you're on the air with Dr. Nick Begich. Hi.
4: Hello.
0: Hello. Where are you, sir?
4: Caneyville, Kentucky.
0: All right. Extinguish your radio for us, if you would, please.
4: Yeah.
0: Turn that off.
4: Okay.
0: All right, good. Go right ahead.
4: All right. First thing, Dr.
0: Begich.
4: Begich. Could you tell us what HARP stands for again? I didn't get all that. It was a high frequency.
3: It's a mouthful. It's a high frequency active auroral research project. It's the acronym the military has chosen as HARP for that lengthy title.
4: Yeah. Okay. And the last time you was on Art's show, I believe I heard it. There's another one of these transmitters in Puerto Rico.
3: Yes, it's configured differently. As we understand it, it may be under some condition of retrofitting to more closely parallel the capability of HARP. But it's been there for a good number of years. It's at Arecibo, Puerto Rico. It is referenced in the HARP documents as a similar transmitter, although in the document they also reference it as less capable, although we do know it's going through some retrofitting, and we have heard that it is being retrofitted to have this focusing capacity as well.
4: Uh-huh. Okay, and I'll try to limit it to just a couple questions here. Do you think, in your opinion, that HARP was used in Kuwait?
0: Oh, that is a very interesting question. And I'm going to add to it, not just HARP. Do you think that other weapons, non-lethal weapons that would be in the category of HARP, were used or abused in that war?
3: You know, this is a very important point. And in terms of the HARP transmitter itself, I don't think so. But the principles on the basis of which HARP is constructed,
0: yes,
3: in other words, smaller, more tactical size weapon systems that use exactly the same principles as HARP could utilize in terms of its capability, yes. And why I think that is, when you think back on that whole Gulf War situation of people coming out, the enemy, the fourth largest army in the world, essentially coming out in total states of confusion, totally disoriented, which is exactly the kind of effect you would see from radio frequency weapons. And more than that, you know, the excuse was, well, we hammered them so heavily with bombs and various types of ordnance. But, you know, when you think back to Berlin and London, you know, those cities took a beating in World War II that, you know, people who lived through it, I'm sure, would remember it as a pretty strong hammering. And yet, they didn't walk out totally disoriented. They walked out fighting. I mean, that was not, you know,
0: right,
3: an excuse to quit. So,
0: Doctor, I'm recalling that during that war, we literally, with earth movers, buried alive a lot of the enemy soldiers. It's a fact known, but not widely known.
3: Right.
0: Many, many, many of them were dispatched in that manner. And you could dispatch somebody in a confused state more easily, certainly in that manner.
3: Yeah, and you know, when you talk about this kind of technology, let me explain a principle on a biological effect for cyclotron resonance, which is what HARP produces.
0: Doctor, just before you do, one other point before I forget it, and that is that 60 Minutes made the point that these sorts of weapons are very interesting, but unfortunately, they've not yet perhaps figured out how to stop the effect from being applied to those using the weapons.
3: Okay, let's talk about the biological effect, and maybe this explains why some of our own servicemen have come back with these unexplainable disorders.
0: That's where I was headed.
3: Okay, because here's what happens, is when you, if you have in every human being in their body certain elements that in each of those elements resonate to a very specific frequency, and when you have, say in your body, which we all do, a certain amount of iodine, which in large doses is deadly or certainly disabling, creates a number of negative effects, or any number of other elements, but in small amounts is not considered toxic. So you do the normal tests for these kinds of elements, and you would find that, oh, it's no problem, they're below the toxicity level, they're okay. But if you resonate a frequency at the right frequency that may more or less harmonizes with those elements, you create an amplified effect, which would be just like you took a massive dosage of the chemical or the element, causing a series of chemical reactions just like you had a massive dosage. And yet when they test you, everything looks normal or everything's within normal limits, and yet you're having these symptoms that are now unexplained.
0: Oh, and gee, could that be why we're at the bottom of the hour here? We've got this massive controversy about this illness called the Gulf War Syndrome that nobody can quite put their finger on, that science can't define, and yet clearly in thousands of GIs returning exists. We'll be back. All right, we're going to concentrate on the phone lines. East of the Rockies, it's 1-800-825-5033. If you have never called the program, first-time callers at area code 702-727-1222. My guest is Dr. Nick Begich. He's up in Alaska, and he's back. And here we go, Doctor. East of the Rockies, you're on the air with Dr. Nick Begich.
5: Hi, Art.
0: Hi.
5: Hi, Dr. Begich.
3: Hi.
5: Could I ask you, is the HARP project, is it able to trigger the New Madrid fault for a quake? And can you comment on the Oregon floods? And thank you.
0: All right.
3: I missed the last part of that.
0: Well, I didn't. Would you comment on the Oregon floods? Of course, I really, in a way, had you do that earlier by asking you if any of this completely bizarre weather might be a product of HARP or a project like HARP here or Russia or anywhere else.
3: Yeah, it's really kind of, again, as I said earlier, could it, would it, it's really difficult to quantify all of that. I mean, I think it's within the capability of HARP, certainly, to modify weather. Whether or not it can affect everything that we've talked about, we just don't have all the answers, because we don't have independent monitoring to make clear correlations, and we don't have open science here in the sense of the military fully disclosing.
0: Let me ask you this, Doctor. Would... Just speculatively, would weather modification be, do you think, a prime, a goal of the project at some point, or would it be a byproduct of a goal?
3: They would never acknowledge it as a goal, because they would immediately be in violation of international treaties. Because weather modification as a weapon of war, and with the Air Force and Navy being involved, they couldn't deny it. Is prohibited by international agreement from 1976. Now, there was an article from Defense News referencing a project called Spacecast 2020, wherein weather modification was discussed, and the idea of perhaps revisiting the whole question of whether or not this ought to be a prohibited area was explored and announced in that Defense News article. We cited in the book itself. The point is, they're not going to ever admit that, because to admit it means they've got to then really come under the scrutiny of 60 plus other nations that were signatories to that same agreement. As a byproduct, I think that that's legitimate. And also, in one of the documents on HARP that raises this question by an individual to the Spectrum Planning Committee, which is a branch of the Department of Commerce that was dealing with this issue, this very same question, what they said that's kind of interesting is, as long as the power levels are such that weather modification or weather changes don't affect another sovereign country, it's apparently permissible under the act or under the agreement, which is an interesting correlation, because that's the same thing that exists in our chemical weapons bans. What we cannot use in a in a conflict with another country, a declared enemy, we can, in fact, continue to develop and use chemical and biological weapons domestically.
0: And have done it.
3: Yeah, and that's, I mean, that is right in these international agreements. And we cite the paragraphs and sections of that particular international agreement, again, in the book to draw people's attention to the fact that, you know, here we have technologies that we can't even use against someone we declare as an enemy, and yet we can continue to use or can use against our own people. In fact, in the whole non-lethal weapons area, which includes chemicals as well as all of these other things we've been discussing, there's been three meetings that we cite in the book, conferences between Department of Defense and Department of Justice from 1980, early 80s, and then 87, and then one in the 90s. The one in the 90s, the last one, was actually sponsored by Los Alamos Laboratories, and the whole conference was classified except for the agenda. On the agenda were radio frequency weapons, among other things. And what they were essentially doing is talking about the transfer of technology from Department of Defense to Department of Justice. And then as late as 1994, there was a draft policy that was later solidified in a memorandum of agreement between Department of Defense and Department of Justice doing exactly that, transferring these technologies and developing a method for dual use of a number of these technologies between those two departments to specifically utilize them domestically. So,
0: Doctor, let me return to an earlier point with regard to the Gulf War. There have been Gulf War hearings, Gulf War Syndrome hearings in Washington, a number of them. And all kinds of people have testified to all kinds of things, usually chemical or biological or even nuclear, you know, whether there was this or that exposure. Has there been any testimony in the hearings that enters in or questions the kind of areas that we're talking about right now?
3: Not that I'm aware of. And this, you know, I think the biological issues are like half the story, because one of the other ways that you could utilize a radio frequency weapon, as an example, would be to deliberately put into an environment, either by delivery through the ordnance that you're dropping, or perhaps even the heavy metals or trace elements that the ordnance itself has in it. And any of that would be taken into the system, the biological system, the human beings in the battlefield, and then to bombard the battlefield with radio frequency weapons to enhance the effects of those elements would be another way to deliver it. Or if you looked at a chemical agent delivered in such minute amounts that it was very, very difficult to detect, like what we heard about in the Gulf War, where it was detected just in these real strange sporadic areas. But if you can get just some of that into each of those people and then hit them with the right resonating frequency, then you might create an amplification effect that indeed would manifest itself as a serious illness or disorder or disease that would be unexplainable, which is exactly the kind of circumstances we have. So whether or not they were purely just biological or chemical agents, or whether or not they were enhanced in their effect by radio frequency, I think is most likely the case, because it's just the whole nature of how all of that is unfolding. And I think time will tell, you know, whether we're right in that assertion or not. But it would be interesting to see the military brought to task as to what kind of new weapons technologies were tried, because they did announce going into Somalia, Bosnia, and I believe in Desert Storm as well, that they were going to take in a number of non-lethal weapons. And I know in the case of Somalia and Bosnia, they haven't fully disclosed what all those might be. And whenever the military is pinned down on radio frequency and microwave weapons, the general response is, sorry, can't talk about it, it's classified,
0: yes.
3: Except on this last Sunday's 60-minute segment where those very weapon systems came up.
0: Yes, they
3: did. And there were two people talking, and the one person in the military says to the other one, you're going to get in trouble for saying that. You're going to get in trouble for saying that.
0: Yep.
3: Because they spilled their guts and started to tell more than they should have.
0: And then there was also then the story, Doctor, of General Schwarzkopf. That's somebody I really admire.
3: Yes.
0: Straightforward American. He said one of the most godforsaken decisions he had to make during the war was whether or not to bomb the biological chemical facilities of Saddam Hussein. He said that the scientists who came to him said, use high heat, high light intensive bombs, and you will destroy these agents, or we think you will. So he said he had to make that decision without a full assurance that there would be total destruction of these horrible things.
4: Yeah.
0: And I have to wonder, frankly, whether there was total destruction.
4: Yes, because, you know, in this case, as we're speaking, as even if some of this were to escape into the environment, be picked up and absorbed by people, and then hit with this new class of weapons resonating at the right frequencies, we've got big problems. And, you know, whether it's accidental, deliberate, the whole, you know, war is ugly, war is horrible. We all agree on that. But maybe these weapons go to the same classification as what we found in the trenches in World War One, that, you know, biological, or in that case, chemical agents were inhumane. And maybe that's really what we're talking about here, is the inhumanity of a weapon system that can create these kind of effects, and the need for them becomes somewhat questionable, particularly when you consider these technological transfers to Department of Justice, when you consider the whole concept of the military in this case, looking at the introduction of new technologies that they know full well run counter to American values, and they actually spell it out in their own documents, and
0: all
4: yet
0: right,
4: they're looking for ways to bring them
0: all
4: out.
0: Right, Doctor, back to the phones. East of the Rockies, you're on the air with Dr. Nick Begich. Hello.
6: Hi, Mark in Madison.
0: Madison, Wisconsin, yes.
6: WTDY.
0: You bet.
6: Let's just get to the bottom line. What you guys are talking about is that if this is really true, it's all hypothetical right now, but if it's really true that they're actually using this technology, it would be beyond any lay person's comprehension that they would even want to use these things.
0: I'm sorry, it is not hypothetical, is it, Doctor?
4: No, in fact, our book is extremely well footnoted. We have 350 footnotes covering each of the major points. Our own opinions are clearly stated as our opinions, and the facts are clearly stated as such. We extensively quote government documents. This book was not put together in the way many books on revealing startling subjects are. We were very, very careful to follow, you know, some strict standard of at least journalistic presentation so that people could look at it, read it, and understand it, because we do explain it very well so lay people can understand our work, and then be able to footnote it in a way so you can go right back to those source documents yourself, see them in their full context, and know quite clearly that what we've said is exactly the state of the technology today. It's not hypothetical. It's not written in a way that can't be understood. You know, we felt an obligation to take the time out of our lives for the last year, now almost 2 years, to make sure we could explain this, because it is a very, very important state of the technology, and a state of the technology that deserves public debate. It's not that we don't think we need a strong defense. Quite to the contrary, we do. But we need a strong defense that also is reflective of American values. I mean, what are we defending? We're defending those very values that in many ways these weapon systems violate. And that just does not sit well with me as an American. And it does not sit well with most of the people that read our material and hear our story.
0: A lot of people think what you're talking about is pure science fiction. They think it's some future projection of something that might be done. Well, it's not. It's being done now. It's being
4: done
0: right up there in Alaska.
4: That's right.
0: All right. First-time caller line, you're on the air with Dr. Nick Begich. Hello. No, I think we just missed that person. East of the Rockies, you're on the air. Hello.
7: Good morning, Art.
0: Good morning. Where are you, sir?
7: Milwaukee, Wisconsin.
0: All right.
7: I wanted to ask him a question. I believe on your last show you had a scenario of using this microwave energy that if they were to use it, you'd be walking around and you'd hear a clicking in your head, and being that we're 98% water, what would happen to us?
4: what we were probably talking about, I mean, I know we got a question, I don't remember which show it was on, whether it was Arts or a different one, about the Taos hum, which is perceived as that way, and certain radio frequencies, certain people perceive them as a buzz or a low, like diesel rumbling sound.
0: Doctor, let me interrupt. I can tell you what he's talking about. He's confusing guests. I had a guest on who wrote a book called Sunstroke, which was actually science fiction, although there is such a project ongoing to beam back to Earth via satellite by microwave energy gathered in space, park a satellite in geosynchronous orbit, gather in the power, put it into klystrons, and transmit it back to Earth. It is a technology that could be achieved. Now, were this satellite to drift a little bit out of its window, as satellites can be known to do,
4: Yeah.
0: This microwave beam would begin scorching across the Earth, and that's where the clicking sound came from. That would be the first warning that you were being literally cooked by microwaves, and that's what the caller was referring to. East of the Rockies, you're on the air with Dr. Nick Begich. Hello there.
8: Hello.
0: Yes, sir. You're on the air. Where are you?
8: St. Louis, Missouri.
0: All right. Go ahead.
8: I was wondering, you mentioned Nikola Tesla's idea of free energy transmission.
0: Yes.
8: Over an open-air medium. My
0: yes.
8: question is, this technology seems more useful as an electromagnetic propulsion system. If these large amounts of energy can be built up by a domino effect of magnetic resonance buildup, I was wondering if this could be a possible application of this technology.
0: All right.
4: It's beyond the scope of my expertise to answer the question. I'm sorry. Tesla was attributed with a lot of interesting ideas and technologies, but I really can't. I don't feel qualified to answer that particular question.
0: No, I'm glad that you're really not actually ranging out of your field, and I appreciate that. West of the Rockies, you're on the air with Dr. Nick Begich. Hello.
9: Art.
0: Yes.
9: This is the Magic Christian from Ventura, California.
0: Yes.
9: Good evening, Dr. Begich.
4: Good evening.
9: Good to speak to you. I don't know if what your belief system is, and this might sound like an off-the-wall question concerning a belief system, but as my moniker states, I'm a Christian, Bible-believing. Are you familiar with Hal Lindsey?
4: Yes.
9: Well, he writes on scientific matters as well as biblical prophecy and the applications thereof. He wrote in one of his books a follow-up to The Late Great Planet Earth called Satan is Alive and Well on Planet Earth.
4: Yeah, I read the book.
9: Are you familiar with him saying the Prince of the Power of the Air reference that Paul makes in the New Testament could very well be electricity or electromagnetism?
4: I've heard it referenced. It was a while since I read that book, but I've heard it referenced in discussion of this subject before by folks with similar belief systems as yours.
0: All right. Well, he's right. We're a little far afield here scientifically. East of the Rockies, you're on the air with Dr. Nick Begich. Hello.
10: Yes, the name of the book.
0: The name of the book is Angels Don't Play This Harp, H-A-A-R-P. Where are you calling from, please?
10: KTRH, Houston, Texas.
0: Houston. All right, any questions?
10: Yes, I was a welder at one time, and I believe I heard Mr. Begich mention that he wasn't an expert on RF frequency, but I was just curious if he could maybe highlight anything about TIG-type welding and the radio frequency of it.
0: All right, I'd be interested in that myself. Welding, welders use incredibly high amperage, which must generate an electromagnetic field as they do their welding. Would that be an accurate statement?
4: Yeah, they obviously, wherever you have electric current, you have magnetic field. That would correspond to it. How it might affect you, I don't know that much about welding, so I can't answer the question. But certainly, wherever you're working in a environment where you have magnetic fields, if they're in the right resonating frequencies, they can affect physiology. Now, whether or not that particular source would create a biological effect, I would need to know quite a bit more about it. But this is. This whole area of energy is energy science as it applies to these weapon systems. Sort of the other side of the coin deals with, there are some positive effects that can be created by the same basic knowledge. In fact, electromedicine, I think many people are going to
0: yes.
4: hear more and more about
0: oh,
4: as we get into the
0: yes.
4: next decade.
0: Doctor, you've talked about directed energy. We have concerns on Gold Planet Earth here now. About undirected energy. My God, there's a controversy now about power lines that
4: right.
0: go over people's homes. There was a study of poor ham radio operators like me
4: right.
0: that showed that people who were exposed to RF energy in the medium wave frequencies had cancer rates that were astoundingly higher than that of the general population. And this
4: right.
0: is generally strong, but undirected RF energy.
4: Yeah, and there's more and more evidence. In fact, I believe the evidence is conclusive at this point that the right kind of exposures over a prolonged period of time, in some instances shorter periods of time than others, do in fact create biological risk. But likewise, my friends who research and actually apply electromedicine technologies to healing systems in Europe using a combination of low-intensity laser and electricity through the acupuncture system
3: have found profound positive health effects when it's well understood what they're in fact doing. And they've treated one particular individual, Rahel Michaela, who I referenced in the book, treated over 12,000 patients, many of whom the mainstream medical profession wrote off as terminal. 600 of those terminal patients formed foundations to support his work over the years because they're still alive and kicking when they shouldn't have been.
0: All right, boy, does that ever bring up a question? And we'll get to it right after the news. Relax, have another cup of coffee. And I guess we'll take you the whole way. I'm going to ask the doctor about something Wayne Green said when he was on the program when we come back.

0: Art Bell is taking calls on the Wildcard Line at 702-727-1295. That's 702-727-1295. First-time callers can reach Art Bell at 702-727-1222. 702-727-1222. Now, here again, Art Bell.
1: Here again, I am. This will be a five-hour program, obviously. Dr. Nick Begich is my guest. Very patient, well-informed man. If you would like a copy of this program or to order our newsletter, which is going to have nearly an entire issue devoted to the Heart Project, along with... I'm going to ask the doctor about something Wayne Green said when he was on the program when we come back.

0: Art Bell is taking calls on the Wild Card Line at 702-727-1295. That's 702-727-1295. First-time callers can reach Art Bell at 702-727-1222. 702-727-1222. Now, here again, Art Bell.
1: Here again, I am. This will be a five-hour program, obviously. Dr. Nick Begich is my guest. Very patient, well-informed man. If you would like a copy of this program,

0: calls on the Wildcard Line at 702-727-1295. That's 702-727-1295. First-time callers can reach Art Bell at 702-727-1222. 702-727-1222. Now, here again, Art Bell.
1: Here again, I am. This will be a five-hour program, obviously. Dr. Nick Begich is my guest. Very patient, well-informed man. If you would like a copy of this program or to order our newsletter, which is going to have nearly an entire issue devoted to the Heart Project, along with photographs and the whole ball of wax, the number is 1-800-917-4278. That's 1-800-917-4278. Now back to Dr. Begich. Doctor, are you still with us?
2: You betcha.
1: All right, I want to briefly ask you, and then we'll go back to the phones. I had Wayne Green, who's a never-say-die kind of guy, a ham radio operator, runs 73 Magazine. You may or may not have ever heard of him.
2: Actually, I think I met him at a conference recently.
1: That wouldn't surprise me.
2: He lives in New England, is that correct?
1: That is correct, yes.
2: Yes, in fact, I know I met him.
1: He has a device that he says passes current, and he recommends it be done through the ankles or at the ankles. Maybe you're familiar with this. In alternating polarities through the ankle and through the major arteries that pass through the ankle and through the blood, which he claims can neutralize viruses, perhaps even the AIDS virus. And that would be one application of the kind of thing that you were talking about earlier when you were talking about the positive effects, I would think. Could such a thing, doctor, be possible?
2: Yes, as a matter of fact, it could. In fact, I do know where he and I met. It was at a Global Sciences conference in Tampa, Florida, just about a month ago. And in fact, this is exactly what we're talking about. We're talking about electromedicine. The system that my friend in Finland is utilizing, incidentally, he was challenged by his equivalent of the FDA and sustained the challenge, so it's able to be practiced in Finland, is a system that uses a helium neon laser, which is a low intensity laser in the sense that it doesn't burn you, but it does break the skin resistance. And it also has around the tip of the laser an electrode that also sends an electric current that resonates harmonically with the laser. Now, what happens with this device that's unique is when you take the device and you move it across an acupuncture point, there's a distinct skin resistance differential. So at first it acts as a receiver, and you move it across and the electrode acts as a receiver. And when you hit the acupuncture point, you get an audible sound. Beep, beep, beep, beep, beep, tells you you're right on the target. Then you flip a switch, reverse it, and then you're sending the laser pulse and the electric current into that acupuncture point, which then has a profound effect, I mean a much stronger effect than needling, because you're actually pushing energy into the acupuncture grid and affecting and creating, in fact, chemical reactions and changes in rebalancing the body that actually lead to healing. Now, he's used it in cardiovascular disease, treating diabetes, MS, a number of disorders. 12,000 patients he has treated with this system with very, very good success. In fact, as I said before the break, 600 of his former patients formed foundation to support him in his work. He lectures all over the world. He's trained technicians. This is leading-edge science. This is a whole new concept in science that we're going to hear more and more about as time goes on. It's the subject of some of my own research in terms of reporting on this science, talking about what new people on the scene are developing and bringing about in Europe and Asia is one of our main focuses for the next year or two once the HARP issue is put behind us.
1: Maybe you could call it acupuncture plus.
2: Yeah, I mean it's a most intriguing system because needling, first of all, to people in the States we kind of steer away from the needles.
1: I know I do.
2: And at the same time, you don't have the risk of infectious disease transmission. Moreover, needling requires a high degree of precision.

0: you're off a few millimeters, you're not going to get any effect at all. Mm-hmm. Whereas with a electrolaser, if you're off with the laser, the magnetic field surrounding the electrode will still pick up and pulse in the energy. But with this precision acupuncture point locating system, basically by measuring skin resistance, you never miss. I mean, it's an incredible technology. And I had it demonstrated in Europe when I was there in November of 94, just before we began this project. Profound, profound system. Just
1: all right,
0: incredible.
1: Doctor, let's get back to the phones. They're all ringing. East of the Rockies, you're on the air with Dr. Nick Begich. Hi.
2: Yeah, how you doing, Art? How you doing, Dr. Begich?
0: Great, thanks.
2: I've been trying to get to you all night when y'all started taking calls.
1: Where are you, sir?
2: We're not getting the transmission right now in New Orleans.
1: New Orleans, all right.
2: Yeah. But what I wanted to ask was, the ionosphere has ions, you know, rapidly moving, and it does mutate human life on Earth from these cosmic rays, and naturally without the HAARP project. And I was wondering if the HAARP project, tried to deter the cosmic rays coming down to the Earth.
1: Or would it enhance them if it shoots a hole in the ionosphere, in effect?
0: It's going to open us up to even greater levels of exposure, and these are the levels of exposure that can be very, very damaging. In fact, if you think about it as a whole, that's one concept. One of the other ways it's been described to us, if they keep the ionospheric instrument operating for a number of hours, you know, nothing stays stationary. I mean, the planet's moving, so what you're really doing is punching a hole and then ripping a tear in the ionosphere and allowing these cosmic radiations to enter the system. So, you know, if there's a, you know, times when certain amounts, and there's always a certain amount that's going to pass through, but what we're trying to block out is the severe levels that otherwise would be entering our system, totally altering the genetic blueprint on the planet. And this is, you know, these are the kinds of risks that we're very concerned about.
1: All right. West of the Rockies, you're on the air with Dr. Nick Begich. Hi.
3: Hi. Yes, I'm glad he got through. Yeah, I'm first glad you're mentioning Nikola Tesla, because he should be given more credit, and most of the time people don't even know how to pronounce his name.
1: So. Well, the doctor said this technology actually was based in its beginnings with Tesla. Where are you calling from?
3: I'm calling from Southern California.
1: All right.
3: That's close to L.A.
1: Yep.
3: Yeah. I want to ask you a question. Now, how about infrasonic effects? Would this, all this electromagnetic pulses and so forth cause sonic effects? I know there's some thought that they're damaging. And also, I used to study biomagnetic effects, and I think that's what he was talking about with the laser and so forth. And, of course, they were just saying that radon gas can be attracted by power lines. So I assume if there's radon gas around these antennas, you're really going to get an effect.
1: Does any of that make sense to you, Doctor?
0: In terms of sound waves or sonic effects, we're not talking about the same thing here. We're talking about a radio frequency effect. In terms of crediting Tesla, he actually occupies a place in our subtitle. The subtitle is Advances in Tesla Technology. In terms of biomedical effects, yes, we're talking about all of that in terms of sort of the positive applications of the base science that feeds this kind of weapon system. You know, really the flip side is the military has spent, you know, billions of dollars developing the radio frequency weapons in various places across the country to damage health. Well, that same basic research, if it were released and open to the public, would advance electromedicine probably many decades, which otherwise is happening slowly by independent researchers, which is very, very unfortunate. In terms of radon gas, I really can't answer that part of the question.
1: All right. First time caller line, your turn with Dr. Nick Begich. Where are you calling from, please?
4: Is this Larry in Pomona?
1: Yes, sir.
4: California?
1: KABC?
4: Yeah. Just after hearing your last show you did with Nick, there was I heard it out of San Diego, there was a professor that got killed that was Professor Tectonic.
1: That's right, in San Diego, murdered.
4: Yeah.
1: I'm aware of that, yes.
4: Oh, okay. I just
1: I'm not sure that it relates to anything. I'm sure you've heard about that, Doctor.
0: Yeah, we got quite a bit of information about that after it happened because people were asking the same question. He was from the University of Alaska, Fairbanks, from the Geophysical Institute. He was a leading scientist. In all of the materials we reviewed, we did not see a correlation. However, we never did find out what specifically he intended to present in papers in California, which would have been interesting to see.
1: That, but, and was there a motive established or anybody caught for the murder? I have no update on it.
0: No, not as far as we know. In all the press reports that we have, and we have some researchers that have kind of kept us abreast of that, one in Fairbanks and one in another location in Alaska, that keep, you know, kind of checking the reports on it and have checked periodically through the university. And it appears to be a random act of violence once again, but who knows? I mean, it's anything beyond that would really be highly speculative. We just don't see it. He was a brilliant man. We're sorry to see his passing. He was one of the fathers of the whole idea of plate tectonics, which has changed the way we view our world, and he'll be missed, I'm sure, by
1: and
0: many.
1: And may be about to change our world. East of the Rockies, you're on the air with Dr. Nick Begich. Hi.
5: Hello, Art.
1: Hello. Where are you, sir?
5: I'm in Fort Wayne, Indiana, listening to WGL.
1: Excellent.
5: My name is Elijah.
1: Okay.
5: And, Art, can I ask you a favor first?
1: Sure.
5: Your show has gone off the air right now. They put, an infomercial on.
1: Well, it's getting late, yeah.
5: So for the answer to my question, could you hold me on the line so I could hear?
1: Yes. Go ahead.
5: Thank you.
1: Ask it.
5: Nick?
0: Yeah.
5: I'm not very familiar with this, but I have heard of studies regarding birds thought to have an extended perception of the electromagnetic spectrum when compared to our own, and speculating that they use the Earth's magnetic field to allow navigation of their seasonal migrations.
0: Right.
5: I had noticed this fall that flocks of birds were remaining here well into the fall, near even to the winter, and I even thought I saw a group of geese moving in a northerly direction, or at least one other than south, but assumed myself to be mistaken. So when I heard this program, it caused me to wonder if HARP and others similar projects globally could contribute to the disruption of ecosystems comprised of many various animals thought to use the electromagnetic spectrum in forms we do not fully understand or survive.
0: I'm glad you raised the point because it is raised in our book, and there's some debate, as you said, about whether animals migrate based on orientation along magnetic lines or whether they migrate based upon gravity and light and other different kinds of orientations. There's strong evidence that the case of orienting along magnetic lines is, in fact, the case. We raise this in our book. We raise it, in fact, even on the back cover where we talk about the fact that this kind of interference with naturally occurring magnetic lines of force and just the electromagnetics of the planet could, in fact, cause animal species migration patterns to be greatly disrupted, which for rural Alaskans is a very significant thing. For fishing fleets in the North Pacific would be significant in terms of salmon harvests, both which are already in big controversy. I mean, there was a major controversy with British Columbia and the United States over salmon stocks because this last year's harvests were great in Alaska and horrible in BC. And so, you know, we don't know the answer, although they did detect in salmon brains magnetite, which is a, magnetic mineral that as many believe is part of the switching system for salmon migration. So, in fact, University of Alaska is actually studying this very thing with salmon to determine whether or not they might orient through geomagnetics. And if that's the case, this kind of system could greatly disrupt those patterns, which then affect not only those specific species in mankind, but also the entire, potentially the entire food chain that might be associated with those species.
1: All right. That's your answer, caller.
5: Thank you.
1: Thank you for the call and the question. West of the Rockies, you're on the air with Dr. Nick Begich. Hello.
6: Yeah, hello from Nevada.
1: Yes, sir.
6: I just wanted to make a comment, sort of a question.
1: All right.
6: If we've got this technology, isn't it unrealistic to think that the other world powers would not have it?
1: Mm.
6: And assuming that we got into a world war, would the electromagnetic fields be able to be reflected or or somehow taken out of commission?
1: In other words, is there a defense against this kind of weapon? That's a really good question.
0: Okay, let's take the first part in terms of the other world powers. There's an article that appeared that we got after publication of our book. It was published in the summer of 1993, and it referenced a front-page article on April 2nd in a circular in the Soviet Union, or in actually Russia, and I'm not sure how to pronounce it. I'm going to just massacre this word. It's I'll spell it, I-Z-V-E-S-T-I-A. Yep, and that's an official, was formerly an official Soviet government newspaper. On April 2nd of 93, they made an overture to the United States to join with them in their scientific research on SDI, on strategic defense initiatives, Star Wars weapons. And when I read this article, it was stunning because it's a ground-based Star Wars weapon system that talks about utilization of antenna arrays to generate 1 billion watts for the purpose of knocking out missiles by first being able to track them with the same system and then knock them out by creating a plasma in front of them.
1: Wow.
0: That causes them to hit these enormous drag forces, causing them to break up and basically crash. It also mentions biological effects and all of the effects that we've associated with HAARP in this article referencing this Soviet former Soviet news publication. So, yeah, I think it's fair to say that these weapons exist on some level, certainly in the Soviet Union, based on that and based on the earlier woodpecker technology.
1: All right, having said that then, go to the second part of the question that I asked. Would there be, assuming a high-powered HAARP was operating and aimed at us, would there be a defense against it? And if so, what would that be?
0: Okay, there's a couple of things that have come up. First of all, Phillips Laboratories, which is sort of the branch of the Air Force, that's actually where Hexer works at Hascom Air Force Base, is at the same time as they're developing the HAARP technologies, they're also developing what they call hardening technologies. When you go to Phillips Laboratory on the World Wide Web, you'll see a listing of their major projects.
1: Yes, sir.
0: And you'll see a number of projects associated with hardening technologies to guard against electromagnetic radiations of high yields. In other words, we want to be able to protect against these kinds of systems. So the same lab that's developing HAARP is also in part developing those technologies.
1: Doctor, we've got to hold it there, and we'll finish up on this subject when we come back after the bottom of the hour. Very interesting. So we know, at least, the military would be protected. The next question is, what about the civilian population? And how do you use a weapon like this, or have it, without testing it? We'll be back. Doctor, what I want to ask you is the following. Let us play devil's advocate for a moment and just say this technology absolutely does exist and that it may be used as a weapon. Would there be any way that a nation, our nation, any nation, would possess a weapon of this sort without using it, without determining that it would have the desired effect, or as you put it, how did you put it, proving the concept?
0: Proof of concept.
1: Proof of concept, thank you. There would be no way, would there, that you would have such a weapon untested?
0: I believe they've tested this type of technology. Normally, the ideal environment for testing this kind of weapon would be in a war scenario, and we've certainly had a number of minor conflicts from Panama to Grenada to Somalia to Bosnia. I mean, and on the Gulf War. I believe that we've tested these types of weapons in those environments as they've become available to the military. And it's not just me saying this. Let's take the words of Jimmy Carter's National Security Advisor, and I'm just going to read a very short quote. It says, "Unhindered by the restraints of traditional values, this elite would not hesitate to achieve its political ends by using the latest modern techniques for influencing public behavior and keeping society under close surveillance and control. Technical and scientific momentum would then feed on the situation it exploits." And what he was writing about was the introduction of new technologies for what he says are, quote, a more controlled and directed society, unquote. And, you know, this is exactly what we've been saying, is if they have it, you know, will they use it? And I think the history shows clearly, and we lay out a number of those historical events in our book that show that the government, when they've had technologies or wanted to try technologies, they've tested them, and they've even tested a number of their ideas on American people. And this is well recorded in the historical
1: record.
0: It is
1: well recorded in recent record, Doctor, as Hazel O'Leary has come forward, talked about giving plutonium or radioactive materials to children, older people, pregnant women. Now, a government that would do that and admit it, you know, decades later, I cannot imagine would hesitate in this modern day and age of looser ethics and morality to test whatever they need to test.
0: Yeah, and this, you know, we show in the book the CIA's testing of LSD on American servicemen without consent.
1: Well documented.
0: And there's, in fact, the document we drew from was a United States Senate report from June 1975, the report to the president by the Commission on CIA activities within the United States. It's a government document. It's cited in our book. Another example was the injection of radioactive iodine in Native Alaskan populations. Currently, there's a $470 million lawsuit by Native groups in Alaska against the federal government for those experiments that took place in the United States and Alaska. There's also, in terms of wild science, the University of Alaska Fairbanks, the same university that's front-ending some of this project, entertained the idea of using 6 thermonuclear detonations on the surface of the ground at Point Hope, Alaska, for excavating a bay. And this was scuttled. I mean, fortunately, it was scuttled by the 3 biological scientists associated with that project in the early 60s. And those scientists were blackballed from the academic community and only 2 years ago recognized by our state legislatures as the heroes that they indeed proved to be, because anyone contemplating that kind of a scheme today would be laughed right out of the room as being totally insane.
1: Mad. Absolutely. You know, and the funny thing is, Doctor, there was a day in this country when, if you had told me that our government was feeding nuclear this or that to children or pregnant women, they would have been fighting words for me.
0: You bet.
1: Literally.
0: And all of us feel that way, and we all feel a sense of betrayal when our government that's supposed to represent us has engaged in this kind of behavior. This is what we expect of the countries that we were in a Cold War with, and yet the same kind of things going on within this country is abominable. And the idea that they would continue along these lines, which I believe they have, and I think we prove it, lay it out very clearly in our work, that, you know, this is not science fiction. This is not something that we dreamed up. We have put together the source documents. We know it's the tip of a very large iceberg, but it is sufficient to cause anyone who reads this material to come to a conclusion that, hey, this deserves a public airing at a minimum, and you know, at best, a moratorium on this science until we can really, truly assess what we're about to embark on here in this technology.
1: Doctor, I want to give you one more chance here, and I also want to do it to be careful, because the last time you gave out the number to order your book, it caused havoc in Alaska. So let's give the number very, very carefully, please.
0: Okay, the ordering number is area code 907-249-9111. And the book is with fourth class freight at 1645 with air priority, which gets you the book in 3 or 4 days. It is $17.95. If you dial that number, if you want to order by mail, it'll also give you the mailing address so you can do that. That's how we operate. We operate on our own work, not our on grants or anything like that. So anything that you do in that regard is very helpful to us, and I think you'll find the book quite compelling and quite interesting.
1: All right. East of the Rockies, whoops, you would have been. West of the Rockies, you're on the air with Dr. Nick Begich. Hello.
7: Hi. In recent years, a lot of UFO activity has seemed to be craft that aren't physical, but more like energy in the sky, flying in formation, etc., going together and coming apart. And do you think there could be any relation between that and HAARP?
1: I would say that's kind of a reach. There have been many, many reports of the kinds of a craft, or I don't even know if you'd call them craft, sightings of what appear to be energy masses moving together and moving apart. He's right about that. But a relationship to HAARP, do you see any way?
0: No, I don't. There has been some unusual atmospheric observations up near the site. Nothing like that, however. What there was at one point observed, there was a barium rocket launch that basically allows you to see the magnetic lines of force.
1: Yes.
0: And then what they saw around the magnetic line of force was a coil formation, energy formation, which is exactly what is diagrammed in one of Bernard Eastland's diagrams that we used in the back of our book to demonstrate cyclotron resonance flowing the opposite direction of the energy flow in the magnetic line of force. Magnetic line is a full force moving from south to north, and yet this coiled spring moves just the opposite direction, which is what eventually would give the military this global shielding effect that they're looking for at higher energy levels.
1: And all right. East of the Rockies, your turn with Dr. Nick Begich. Hello.
8: Art, I'd like to say hi to you and to Nick. I'm Bob in Alabama.
1: Hi, Bob.
8: Art, hello. I'd like to criticize both of you guys for one thing, and I'd like to exalt you guys and give you credit in another. Is that okay?
1: Absolutely.
0: Fair enough.
1: Yep.
8: Okay. You guys are trying to get information that should stay in the hands of people that you know are our friends. See? In other words, that's why a guy should not come on the show and let you pick him and open him up and give that information out to the enemy. But you guys are sharp. Both of you guys are. You're knowledgeable, you know. But think about it. I mean, we've got a lot of problems out here on this earth.
1: All right, sir. I guess here's the way I would respond to it. The secrets that we may or may not be discussing or disclosing here are surely known and have been known to our enemy long before they are now known to the American public. Would you agree with that, Doctor?
0: Yes, I would agree with that.
1: So I don't think we're giving the enemy anything. I think that we're giving the people something, and that's information that both sides have had for a long time. Wild Card Line, you're on the air with Dr. Nick Begich.
9: Yeah, how you doing, Art? This is Mr. Nomad calling from Denver.
1: Yes, sir.
9: And I've got a question for you. I was looking at my Sea Crane catalog, and they offer an ELF-VLF natural radio.
1: That's right.
9: And it picks up disturbances in the Earth's magnetosphere that you can listen to.
1: You can actually listen to the sounds of the Earth, and I must tell you, I have one. And the sounds made by the Earth are somewhat disgusting.
9: Really?
1: Yeah.
9: I
1: could describe it as it almost sounds like the Earth has gas.
9: You think this might be caused by the HAARP project?
1: I think it's caused by, I don't know what it's caused by. I'm just describing the sound to you.
9: Right.
1: And it's a very odd sound. It's a receiver worth getting if you're interested, particularly with the kind of earth movements that we've been getting lately.
9: But any comment as to whether the HAARP project might affect any of these?
1: Well, all right. It's a good question. In other words, Doctor, with a receiver of that sort, designed to listen to ELF frequencies, if HAARP were turned on at a certain power level, or reflections from HAARP were coming down in an area where you had a receiver like this, would it be swamped?
0: I think that you might, you might be able to distinguish a man-made signal from a natural, because a natural is not going to be coherent or rhythmic or create a beat that would be noticeable. Like the woodpecker, everyone remembers, that's why it got its name, because of that, that noise, that pecking kind of noise. So I think if it was a man-made signal, you would see something more coherent, and that would probably distinguish it from something natural, but it would have to be within the range of whatever that device is designed to pick up.
1: So there'd be some sort of identifiable rhythm.
0: Yeah, uh-huh. Exactly.
1: All right, no, that makes sense. West of the Rockies, you're on the air with Dr. Nick Begich. Hi.
10: Good morning, Art, and good morning, Dr. Begich. A couple of questions. First, is the HARP project basically a phased array?
2: Yes.
10: Okay, great. That means that you can sort of electronically aim it in any direction that you want to.
1: Yes.
10: And also that the focusing properties would come from that.
1: Absolutely.
2: Yes.
10: Okay, the second question is, last time you were on the program, Doctor, you mentioned the development of a white noise screen.
2: Yes.
10: Any progress?
2: It has been developed. It's not being produced as of yet. You know, everyone that's on our mailing list, which is everyone that's ever bought a book from us, will have access to that as soon as it's available. And we'll also make it known to Art that it is available when it is on the market. I've gotten an opportunity to meet with Patrick Flanagan, talk with Patrick about the devices. They, you know, the technology's there. He's got a prototype of a personal device for that purpose, and the home unit is just a basic principle applied on a little larger.
1: Well, okay, that brings me to a question, Doctor. Thank you, caller. Good question. What kind of levels of white noise generation per millimeter do you think you would need to...
2: Let me describe it the way he described it to me, okay, because,
1: sure,
2: we're moving out of my area, but let me describe it. First of all, for the kinds of things that we'd be protecting against would be ELF in terms of the kinds of ELF power densities that would be relatively low, the kind that would be affecting, say, behavior and health. And also, this would also guard against ELF generated from other sources, not necessarily just HARP, but we're talking about those power line transmissions and that kind of ELF generation. And what he described, I'll describe the circuit because how it matches up, that is getting out of my area again, but let me describe it as he described it to me. And people with electronics background will be able to figure out how to build one of these if they want to build one on their own.
1: Sure.
2: What he envisioned was, first of all, a white noise generator, which is which sounds like, of course, the noise between radio stations, you know, when you're flipping through the dial, more or less.
1: Hash.
2: But taking the leads off of the device that go to the speaker, take those leads off and take those leads and attach them to the input side of a power amplifier.
1: Right.
2: On the output side of the power amplifier, connect a conductor and loop that conductor around the area that you want to protect. And you have to make sure everything matches so you get the circuit to work correctly. But what it'll do is it'll create a field of
1: white noise.
2: Yes. And what will happen there is it keeps the ELF from locking on to a biological system like a human being.
1: Sure.
2: So what happens is it's still going to be there, but it's not going to be able to lock on to you, so it's not going to be able to alter anything about your body chemistry. Now, the white noise generator isn't throwing a signal into you that's doing something to you. It's just dissipating it, basically, so it can't lock on. And that's what you want to happen. You don't want it to lock on to where you start basically kind of moving with that ELF, which is then what begins to create these varying effects.
1: Sure. The critical question, though, would be how much of a white noise generator in terms of output would you need to neutralize whatever was coming in, and you'd need to know what was coming in and that signal strength before you could determine that.
2: Right, exactly. And that's, you know, the basic design that Patrick described would have, you know, a reasonably high output to block, but exactly how that configures, it's stretching out of my area of expertise. But that's how he described the circuit. People who have some knowledge of electronics would be able to build a device, but at very high power densities, obviously, you're not going to be able to block it. But the kind of power densities that are most likely to be applied to affect mood and behavior are going to be relatively low, because we know they don't need to be that high. They just have to be coherent. And I would assume the military would want as much reach or bang for the buck as they could get with as least amount of power expended, at least for that particular kind of application.
1: All right. Very good. We may have time for one more. Let's do it. On the first-time caller line, you're on the air with Dr. Nick Begich. Hi.
11: Hi. How are you?
1: Fine. Where are you, sir?
11: I'm in Marysville, California.
1: All right.
11: The reason I'm calling is several months ago I listened to your program, and there was a big power outage across the western United States.
1: I recall it well.
11: Yes, and that's the first time I think someone referred to HARP that night. I'm not sure.
1: You know what? You're right.
11: Yeah. Is there any connection?
0: You know, it's again one of those questions that comes up. Now, during that particular period of time, there was a scheduled test of HAARP, but whether or not it was firing at that specific moment where we started having those power outages, again, without that independent monitoring, we can't answer the question. We know that it was scheduled to be firing during that period, but it's intermittent. It's not always, like, kept on continuously. And without that independent monitoring, we cannot make those, you know, those statements that says, hey, this was it. Could it have been? Absolutely. With what we know, it could have been. But we just don't have enough independent.
1: Very interesting theory, though, because I'm well aware of the fact that during intense magnetic storms, entire power grids are overloaded, breakers go, lots of things go down. A magnetic storm, disruption on the sun can cause voltage spikes in long lines that would absolutely blow your mind.
0: Yep.
1: And if HAARP indeed is a small leverage for a big occurrence,
0: right,
1: then it's not beyond reason, is it?
0: That's right. And this is the kind of thing that was attributed to the woodpecker signal happening at one point in Canada.
1: Doctor, we could go on forever, but we can't. We're out of time. This show is officially finny.
0: Hey, thank you for having me on again, and I just want to thank all of those that have stayed with us this 5 hours. It's been a great show.
1: Thank you, Doctor, and good night. Thank you for being so persistent and hanging in there with us. Those of you who would like a copy of this program, there was so much material, can get it by calling 1-800-917-4278. Don't forget the newsletter. It's going to have the next issue coming up is going to be all about HAARP with photographs. That also you can order at 1-800-917-4278. From the high desert, I'm Art Bell. Good night, America.
12: Hi, folks. This is, well, it's Art Bell, contacting you from, well, not from the high desert or the great American Southwest exactly. Rather, I'm contacting you from beyond. Spooky, huh? For those of you who have missed me, and I'm sure there are many, I've missed you too. I'm beaming this message to the Art Bell Classic fan page. I do enjoy that name. I certainly prefer it to people who love Art Bell. Geesh, was never a fan of the name of that one. I do so wish I could tell you what it's like out here in the great beyond. I'm certainly tempted. But that would just take away all the fun. I can tell you this. There's no bad language, that's for sure. Anyway, you'll be hearing more from my spectral self very soon. From beyond, I'm Art Bell. Good night.

0: 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I am Art Bell. 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
0: Hi, folks. This is, well, it's Art Bell. Contacting you from, well, not from the high desert or the great American Southwest exactly. Rather, I'm contacting you from beyond. Spooky, huh? For those of you who have missed me, and I'm sure there are many, I've missed you too. I'm beaming this message to the Art Bell Classic fan page. I do enjoy that name. I certainly prefer it to people who love Art Bell. Geesh, was never a fan of the name of that one. I do so wish I could tell you what it's like out here in the great beyond. I'm certainly tempted. But that would just take away all the fun. I can tell you this. There's no bad language, that's for sure. Anyway, you'll be hearing more from my spectral self very soon. From beyond, I'm Art Bell. Good night.

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1: From the high desert and the great American Southwest, I bid you all good evening or good morning, as the case may be, and welcome to yet another edition, the second since I've returned, of Coast 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the Caribbean, the U.S. Virgin Islands, and more, south into South America, north to the bowl, and worldwide on the internet. This is Coast to Coast AM. Top of the morning, everybody. We are going to have open lines again tonight. Now, tomorrow night, let me tell you what I'm going to do. I got a very, very interesting piece of email, and I have booked a guest based on it. And I'll read you part of it now. Art, I'm a ham radio operator, and he gives me his call, and a former submarine communications officer. And I thought you might be interested in hearing some of the rather frightening things that occurred with military radio in the late 1980s. For example, a near-complete failure of the low-frequency radio systems used to communicate with SSBN subs that brought the world to the brink of nuclear war. This event and others were the primary reason why I left the military service, as the potential for disaster became very clear to me. Are you aware, Art, there is a second Russian Mir space station in orbit? The station was in orbit as early as 1985, its whereabouts in space carefully tracked by the U.S. government, as it was dedicated to strictly military purposes. I would be willing to speak on your show, provided we could protect my identity. I am still bound by the top-secret SCI crypto clearances that I held while in the military. I will also be happy to establish my bona fide record to your satisfaction to prove that I am not some kind of nut. While not active in the military nor any other government anti-government movement, I can tell you I am highly suspect of many things the government is telling us with regard to communications and space. Please contact me if you're interested. He gives his name. So I did that, and he appears to be everything he says he is. It should be a rather interesting interview. That is a submarine communications officer tomorrow night. And I'll tell you more about tonight in a moment. Yesterday, I welcomed some radio stations to the network. Well, I only got about halfway through the list. I didn't see the rest of the list. Yesterday, we welcomed KBVI in Boulder, Colorado, WTIC in Hartford, Connecticut, WRKO in Boston, Mass., WPRO in East Providence, Rhode Island, WREL in Lexington, Virginia, WBLJ in Dalton, Georgia, but somehow I forgot to welcome KMAJ in Topeka, Kansas, KTBR-FM in Coos Bay, Oregon, KFAR-AM in Fairbanks, Alaska, now carrying more of the program, KSCO in Santa Cruz, California, KSVP in Artesia, New Mexico, WSGW-AM in Saginaw, Michigan, KSMT-FM in Breckenridge, Colorado, KRKM-FM in Kremling, Colorado, and KRKY in Granby, Colorado. So, as you can see, while I was gone, the network was busily acquiring new affiliates, and who knows how many millions of people these stations alone cover. But that's a rather impressive gain, I would say, particularly for somebody who was off cruising around in the Mediterranean. Now, I have a complaint that I want to make at the top of the show. We can go to the moon. As we discussed on yesterday's program, we can apparently soon grow headless human bodies in order to harvest organs, clones, as it were, from you that could be grown to give you a liver or a heart or lungs. In other words, torsos only. without a head, without a brain. This is amazing science. Even a little scary as far as I'm concerned, and perhaps ethically bent. We can do things the mind can barely grasp and we're not prepared to deal with ethically. And we still can't cure the common cold. Now, what is wrong with that picture? My answer is plenty. Plenty wrong with that picture. And I, of course, have a cold. So it brought it to mind. I mean, here we do these incredible, astounding things. We can't cure the common cold. Something's wrong with that picture. I was contacted earlier today by Strange Universe. We've got a pretty good relationship, and some period of time, we have done a lot together. And they solicited my help in something they've got coming up called the Strange or Weird Person Contest. They're trying to find the weirdest person in the world. I figures they'd come to me, right? And I'm going to be a judge. They want me to be a judge. So they are going to collect information and have a contest to find the weirdest person in the world. And they are going to shower upon this person prizes like bringing them to Los Angeles, that sort of thing. Treating them to this and that. You know, it's going to be a big contest. And I thought, who better to find a weird person than me? I've got them stacked up like cordwood out there. Now, I thought tonight I would steal their idea and try to find the weirdest person in the world myself. So I'm going to open a weird person line. If you think you're really, really weird, and I'm leaving the category very open because there's plenty of weird people out there. But if you think you fit into that category and you could be a winner, then you're going to want to call my weird person line tonight at area code 7. So I'm going to be a judge, by the way. And I thought this might help me warm up. And you're going to, you know, obviously have to explain to us all how weird you really are, and why you would deserve a prize. I'm not giving a prize. However, if you're really weird, then you can obviously enter the weird person contest that Strange Universe is about to have. Anyway, I thought it would be fun. Otherwise, in the news, let me see. The IRS is due to be overhauled. They say they have tried this many times. The president now suddenly supporting it after a lot of Democrats decided they would. So we shall see. President Clinton is poised to announce a new plan for the climate, for global warming. And I was watching the coverage of this earlier this night on CNN. And I thought it rather interesting that as they presented both arguments with regard to global warming, is it real, is it just the figment of somebody's political agenda-driven imagination, which is it? You know, both sides admitted there is a climate change underway. Even those who think that global warming is bunk are now admitting, well, yes, there does seem to be a climate change underway. And I've been saying this, as you well know, for some time. Now, one side, of course, wants to suggest it has nothing to do with global warming, that it's all a bunch of bunk. But they're admitting there is a climate change underway. The other side, of course, knows there's a climate change as well underway, but blames it on greenhouse emissions. Cars, the burning of fossil fuels, that kind of thing. But I just found it interesting that both sides now seem to agree a climate change is definitely underway. There is no question about it. None. A big breakthrough, they say, in electric automobiles. Still, though, years away. You know, the ones so that you can go out and buy them. And my guess would be the big breakthrough in electric automobiles and the general availability to most of you out there is going to occur after or as we approach the actual finite limit of oil in the ground, fossil fuels in the ground. In other words, they are going to get an electric car just in the nick of time and not 1 minute sooner. And I was talking to a good friend of mine up in the Bay Area about this the other day, and we all know that at present rates of usage, which, by the way, are going to actually increase, we only have 40 or 45 years of oil left in the ground, oil that we can pull from the ground and use to drive our cars and engines and lubricate this and that, 40 to 45 years. And he said, you know, a good subject for your show one night, Art, might be to discuss what people think would happen in 40 or 45 years if we do not find a replacement for fossil fuel. And it is a very good question, isn't it? Airplanes would stop flying, cars would stop driving, commerce would come to a grinding halt. What do you think would happen to society? We would take a giant step backward, wouldn't we? Could we? Do you think that there would be wars over the last remaining oil? Because as the reserves dry up, even those countries that produce in bulk now are going to use that oil selfishly, domestically. They're not going to sell it. Things are going to get very tight very quickly. And then I saw the business on the electric cars tonight, and I thought, I bet they come up with those in bulk at reasonable, affordable rates just before we run out of oil. Which begs the question, of course, could they really be doing it right now? And I would almost lay money on the answer that you bet they can. Well, why aren't they? Well, that's not hard to imagine. It's because there's a lot of big money involved in oil. And they're gonna pull every single dollar out of oil they can until it's just about gone. And then there's going to be a revolutionary announcement. That's what I think. Anyway, I've got something I want to play for you in a moment. I promised I would dub down a couple of audio segments from Egypt, and I have done that. You are about to hear, in a moment, the voice of Zahi Hawass, and you are about to hear the two faces of Zahi Hawass coming up in a moment. Tell you what we're going to do right now, all right? When I was in Egypt, I first met with Dr. Zahi Hawass. Dr. Hawass is the director of antiquities at Giza. In other words, he maintains and is in charge of the research, the archaeology that goes on, the digging, such as it is, around the Sphinx, the Great Pyramids, and all of the associated relics and things at Giza, which is an incredible, incredible place. Now, I'm going to let you hear a couple of things. It's really a shame, and I only very occasionally wish I had television, because I have video to go with what you're about to hear. What I did was dub the following down from my video camcorder. So let me sort of give you an idea of what you're going to hear. The first is, yesterday, you may recall, I told you there was a 5-ton piece of granite that I saw one man with a sledgehammer break very precisely in half. I mean, it was unbelievable. The guy took a sledgehammer and went to work on a 5-ton piece of a granite, pure granite, and split that sucker right in half like he had, you know, like a knife going through butter. It was amazing. Now, I've got the audio from that, and then Zahi comments afterwards. You're going to have to listen very carefully. But here is just a few days ago in Egypt. Here's a man going to work on a 5-ton piece of granite. Listen carefully to the following.
2: Oh my gosh.
1: He's pounding away on that granite. I didn't think he was going to do it.
2: Is he getting ready to split that?
1: Then you'll hear Zahi Awas.
2: Wow!
3: That's exactly what I want to show to you.
2: Wow!
3: People always say how the Egyptians can cut stones.
2: Yes.
3: That's exactly what they, those are the descendants of the ancient Egyptians. And this is why I tell people, if you want to understand how this pyramid was built, come to me. And I will show you how it's built. This man cut.
2: That's absolutely incredible.
3: 5 tons in a stone in 2 minutes. How they hold it? We have the same method of the ancient Egyptians to move the stones.
4: Incredible.
3: And it's you know, we have many things to do.
1: All right. There was the first segment I wanted to play you. Now, obviously, the video attendant with that audio shows this guy with a sledgehammer splitting precisely down the middle a 5-ton piece of granite. One man, 5 tons, 2 minutes. It was a mind blower. And you should see the video. The rock simply parts in the middle, and that's it. It was a total mind blower. Now, what I'm going to play for you when we come back from the break is the actual trek that we were making up the Great Pyramid. And believe me, it's a huffer and a puffer. It's really something trying to get up to the top of the Great Pyramid, up to the King's Chamber. And I was directly behind Zahi Awas. Zahi had no idea my camcorder was running while we were making that trek. So when we come back in a moment, I'm going to play you a little bit of audio from this videotape that will reveal the other side of Zahi Awas. Coming up next.
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1: We're going to try to find the weirdest person in the world tonight. I'm best equipped to do that, obviously. You know, I was just talking to my wife before I play this next audio clip. I was just talking to my wife, and I was telling her what I just said about the common cold. And she said something very wise. She said, have you ever considered how profitable the common cold is? She's right. Cough syrup. Every kind of cold remedy you can imagine. Go into the grocery store and look. It takes up nearly an entire aisle. Cold remedies all over the place. Tissue paper. I've already gone through...

0: 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Tonight featuring a replay of Coast to Coast AM from October 21st, 1997.
1: We're going to try to find the weirdest person in the world tonight. I'm best equipped to do that, obviously. You know, I was just talking to my wife before I play this next audio clip. I was just talking to my wife, and I was telling her what I just said about the common cold. And she said something very wise. She said, have you ever considered how profitable the common cold is? She's right. Cough syrup. Every kind of cold remedy you can imagine. Go into the grocery store and

0: connected and die.
1: That's kind of what I'm afraid of, too.
0: So until I get the answer to that and a couple of other things, I'm not likely to let go.
1: And the other thing that's been happening is a Taos hum in the ear.
0: Yes.
1: Is that related?
0: No. No. The Taos hum is a hum that's coming from the earth itself. It has nothing to do with what you feel prior to an OBE. The Taos hum is coming from underground, and I have no idea what it is. Do you? Underground machinery? Perhaps an underground civilization of some kind? Perhaps the government digging holes from one place, tunnels from one place to another? I have no idea. We have something similar to the Taos hum in my little valley here. What is it? Nobody knows. On my weird person line, you're on the air. Good morning.
2: Good morning, Art.
0: Hi.
2: Hi. You know what is really, really, really weird?
0: I beg your pardon?
2: What's really weird?
0: You, I would imagine.
2: Yeah, well, that's secondhand. Is calling this line, and I've been disconnected so many times for saying that I can't get through. After getting busy signal, and then all of a sudden it rings, and then you don't answer. That's weird.
0: No, it isn't. That's normal.
2: It is.
0: That's the way it works for everybody.
2: It does.
0: Yes.
2: Well, I find it weird.
0: Well, okay, well, you're through now.
2: What?
0: You're through now.
2: Yeah, I am.
0: Yeah, you're on the air, so.
2: Okay. Oh, I am. Oh, you know what's wrong with the picture, no cure for the common cold?
0: What?
2: Big money.
0: Well, that's what my wife just said.
2: Yeah, she did. She's right. They don't care. They got the big money. They want to want all those cold decongestants and.
0: Oh, look, you go, all right, thank you. You go to the supermarket, I said it a minute ago, and you look up and down the aisle, and entire aisles are devoted to various things. Expectorants to make you hack up whatever's down there. Many, many, many cold cures that promise varying degrees of relief from 4 to 12 hours, which sort of work, but in my opinion probably drag colds out. Aspirin, every manner of just hundreds and hundreds of products that serve you when you get a cold. And then, of course, there's the suspicious flu season. Have you ever noticed they know exactly when it's coming on TV? They'll say something like, the flu season is here, and you'll start to see advertisements for things that will relieve symptoms of the flu. And sure enough, what comes along? The flu! And I've had these dark thoughts over the years of, you know, executives, vice presidents, perhaps, of flu company medicine company, large companies sort of stealing out in the night, no doubt in black suits with little vials that they're dumping in reservoirs. I'm sure that's not really true, but I've thought of it. Well, Jack, here's strain A. Here's Asian strain A, Jack, and it's your job to go put it in the reservoir this year. You're the new guy. And, of course, then they coordinate their ads on TV for the flu medicine, and sure enough, everybody gets the flu. Wild card line, you're on the air. Hi.
3: Hello, I'm calling from Nashville, Tennessee.
0: Well, good.
3: A comment I would like to make tonight is if you look at the UPC barcode of anything you buy in the store.
0: Right.
3: You can see at the beginning there are two skinny lines. And in the middle, there are also two skinny lines. And at the end, also. And each of those skinny lines represents a number. And the number is 6.
0: 6-6.
3: Yeah, I don't know if you've ever heard that or not.
0: Number of the beast.
3: Yeah, and I've heard that they have technology that, you know, you can put it in your palm of your hand. And so it's stated in the Bible somewhere that without the 666, you won't be able to buy or sell.
0: That's what it says, yes.
3: And so I just thought you've probably heard that already. But
0: I probably have, yes.
3: But there might be a listener out there who has.

0: Well, do you have an implant yet?
1: Oh, no.
0: Are you going to get one?
1: No, not if I can help it.
0: Well, you won't be able to help it.
1: They'll have to put me under first.
0: Well, they will. They'll put you under. They'll strap you down. They'll open up your palm. And when you wake up, you'll be chipped.
1: Uh-oh.
0: That's how it's going to work, you know.
1: I hope not.
0: All right, sir. Take care.
1: Thank you for taking my call.
0: Yeah, you're welcome. Take care. Oh, yes. Number of the beast. East of the Rockies, you're on the air. Hi.
2: Hi.
0: Hello.
2: This is Ron calling from Michigan.
0: All right.
2: And I just, well, number one, I wanted to welcome you back. You're probably tired of hearing that by now.
0: It's good. No, I'm not. I was gone long enough. It's really good to be back, believe me.
2: I'm pretty much new to your show.
0: Okay.
2: While you were gone, I was pretty much hearing the best of what you put out. And it inspired me to go out and pick up the book, you know, The Quickening.
0: Yes, sir.
2: And my first sitting, I went through probably 95 pages.
0: Okay.
2: And I couldn't put it down.
0: Well, it's, you know, I've had a lot of success with the book. It is now number four on the New York Times business bestseller list. I'm really very happy. I'll tell you a little secret about that book.
2: What's that?
0: I wrote a first book, which was called The Art of Talk, and that was about me and about talk radio and blah, blah, blah, with a lot of photographs, and it was basically an autobiography. Okay?
2: Mm-hmm.
0: This book, The Quickening, it's not one of those things like I decided to just sit down and write it. You know, I'm going to write a book, and here's my idea.
2: Mm-hmm.
0: This one just poured out of me. I mean, it just...
2: Well, I keep seeing footnotes everywhere.
0: Sure.
2: In here, and I'm like, this guy put a lot of work in it.
0: Yeah. See, that's exactly right. And what I did with this book, and here's why I did that. For a couple of years now, two or three years, I've been talking about The Quickening.
2: Mm-hmm.
0: And people would come back to me when I talk about it, and they'd say, you're full of it. The only... There's nothing real to what you're saying. Yes, it feels that way, but, you know, it's just because there's a lot of mass communication today, and we're hearing about these things more and more, and I would tell people, no, it's absolutely real.
2: Yeah.
0: And so when I sat down to write the book, I felt an obligation to lay out the proof so it would be absolutely undeniable. That's why you see all those footnotes.
2: Okay, all right. I wanted to make one point and pretty much, you know, leave the air open for someone else.
0: Go ahead.
2: I read a book by Stephen King when I was a teenager, and it just gave me goosebumps. And this was a work of fiction.
0: Which one?
2: The Stand.
0: Oh, The Stand. I love that book.
2: And reading yours in conjunction with, you know, the books I've read, the Bible and all that, it's like, it's not fiction.
0: I know.
2: You know what I'm saying?
0: Do I know what you're saying? I wrote the book. Yes, I know what you're saying. Of course, it's not fiction. I'm going to be doing my one big book signing for The Quickening. It's going to be this Saturday, 10 o'clock, Saturday morning. I hope I will see you there. We'll be right back.
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0: Premier Radio Networks presents Art Bell, Somewhere in Time. 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
1: Well, as I said earlier, on Strange Universe, I got a call actually from Strange Universe earlier today, and they're going to have a weird person contest. And so I thought I would get the jump on them and see how I could do in that category, knowing that I have lots of you in that category out there, and I have one contestant on the line right now. And I pre-screened his call a little bit, so I can tell you it's pretty weird. At any rate, here he is. Let's see how weird he really is. Hello there.
2: Hi.
1: Would you consider yourself weird?
2: I don't think of myself as weird on a moment-to-moment basis, but every so often, if I'm able to step back far enough from the forest to see the trees, I would have to be considered weird, yes.
1: Well, even though you might not consider yourself weird, is it reasonable that other people would consider you weird?
2: Completely and totally reasonable.
1: All right. What is it you do? This is not what's my line, but I mean, what
2: on a day-to-day basis, to put it at its weirdest, I take...
1: Call us toll-free at 1-800-618-8255.
2: Do that is because...
1: Now, wait a minute. We're going to have to be a little bit careful here.
2: I'll crank it.
1: We're going to have to be a little careful. I mean, I'm not Howard Stern.
2: I understand.
1: I'm open-minded, but I'm not Howard. So we're
2: professionals.
1: We are. And so we're going to have to do this tastefully, if possible.
2: All right. I handle the constant barrage of questions related to a device called the Venus 2 personal comfort system for men, and also another device called Sibian.
1: Let's get these straight. The Venus 2. Is that correct?
2: That's correct. The Venus 2 personal comfort system.
1: Personal comfort system for men and?
2: And the Sibian, which is a comparable device made for ladies.
1: Which, and these devices?
2: Both of these devices are engineered from the ground up to produce orgasms for the Venus for males, the Sibian for females.
1: These are orgasmic machines.
2: And they are not toys. These are devices that are made to the standards of quality, durability, and safety that are much more closely related to medical or therapeutic or clinical devices. They sell the Sibian is $1,400.
1: $1,400.
2: Well, it can be had for around $1,250, but I'm just
1: you discount occasionally.
2: We do offer discount offers, and the Venus 2 sells for $1,095, but it can be had for around $950. And I'm not trying to hawk them, but it is a very peculiar.
1: When you say $1,095, you mean $1,095?
2: Yes.
1: Uh huh.
2: And they're made to last the lifetime of the owners, and all day long, I take questions from individuals who, through one means or another, have heard about the devices, and they're calling to either to buy or to ask questions.
1: Okay,
2: and,
1: so you manufacture machines that produce orgasms, machines.
2: Yes.
1: Now, as a matter of absolute curiosity, what got you started in this?
2: In this working
1: line
2: for
1: of
2: particular.
1: Yeah.
2: Well, that's a good question. I was managing a nightclub in Chicago, and Chicago has some very unusual standards about gentlemen's clubs, and the club was closed due to a parking. We had insufficient spaces for cars, if you can believe that was the real reason. And simultaneous with that, a local newspaper, Chicago Reader, published an article about a fellow who was the original engineer inventing the Venus 2, and I called to congratulate him because that particular issue had been picked up from the distribution points faster than any other issue in the 20-year history of that newspaper. And I had put in about 10 years in medical marketing, once for plastic surgeons, another time for a renowned eye doctor. And to make a long story short, what I do is not too dissimilar from medical marketing, because as you stated, we have to be professional.
1: I mean, I can certainly understand that, for example, there would be a definite use for that machine in, say, a sperm bank.
2: I'm sorry?
1: There would be a definite use for that machine in, say, a sperm bank. Right?
2: That makes sense.
1: I mean, where were you going?
2: Certainly, we've sold a few, but because of the age that we live in, there's a lot of people who either, let's say, in the case of men, who do not have access to ladies, or who think that they don't, which amounts to the same thing, and who are afraid to take care of those matters the way people did 50 years ago, or maybe even 15 or 20 years ago, or 10 years ago.
1: And then, of course, there's safe sex and AIDS and all the rest of that, too.
2: Yes, and some people feel that as men age and they are, it is inevitable that they're going to be confronted with prostate problems.
1: Oh, yes.
2: And many doctors feel that if those matters aren't taken care of, that can accelerate the point in time when someone is confronted with that difficulty.
1: Hmm.
2: So and also, and this is, I think, it qualifies both as weird and also as beneficial, but the Venus 2 can produce and deliver orgasms even for men who are impotent.
1: Wow.
2: In other words, it functions. It doesn't have to be operating on something that's rigid.
1: What made you decide to call it the Venus 2? Now, Venus was associated with love, I suppose.
2: It was already called the Venus 2 when I came on board. I didn't invent this, but I did add the personal comfort system for men because it has to be a way of describing it.
1: How about, I thought of, while I was just sitting here thinking during the news, I thought of the Orgasmatic.
2: Well, Orgasmatron is one of the names that
1: Orgasmatron?
2: We have copyrighted.
1: Oh, copyrighted yet, huh?
2: Oh, sure.
1: Are these large machines physically?
2: Venus 2 comes in its own carrying case that's about the size of a large briefcase.
1: Well, not
2: however,
1: that big, then.
2: We're coming out with a next generation unit in the spring, and it would fit in a shoebox.
1: A shoebox. Wow. Now, how are these items marketed? I mean, you don't go door to door and, you know, like the vacuum cleaner salesman, you know. Yes, hi, ma'am. I want to show you our...
2: We put reasonably discreet ads in some of the better adult magazines, and also occasionally I'll do a press release, and,
1: mm-hmm.
2: and we generate interviews.
1: How's the market? I mean, are sales brisk?
2: They're very consistent. I would say that each week we sell between 15 and 25 units. And,
1: wow.
2: And we're so confident about the quality of the product,
1: yes.
2: and the effectiveness of the product that,
1: yes.
2: that they're sold on the basis of a 45-day trial period. So if someone...
1: Really?
2: If for any reason someone buys one of these and they decide this isn't worth it or this isn't what I had in mind or it's not for me...
1: Then you give them money back?
2: We do.
1: You do.
2: We do not take any part of the unit back that comes into physical contact.
1: Well, see, I was about to ask for that. It's like
2: no, we take back the power and control unit, and we refund all of their money except for $125. So, if I can do that mathematically, a person could buy one of these units, and if they returned it, basically they spent $125 to keep it for a month and a half. There's a store in California that rents them for $150 a week.
1: Rents them?
2: Yes.
1: Uh-huh.
2: You buy your own attachment.
1: I think I understand. How do your friends and family react when you explain the kind of business you're in?
2: My family is mortified.
1: They're mortified?
2: Yes. My friends know me, and it's not a problem of any kind, but my family was...
1: A little mortified.
2: Well, pretty much so.
1: Well,
2: that's you know, everybody has their own family.
1: Yeah, you're definitely in a unique business, no question about it. Do you see a big future for your product?
2: Absolutely.
1: Mm-hmm.
2: One of the first press releases I did, we got somehow the Bloomberg Financial Wire picked it up, and I would say we got at least 400 calls from stockbrokers, commodity brokers, bankers, insurance men, and I predict that we will take the company public on the Internet.
1: Wow.
2: And I think it'll cook. I know that's worked for microbreweries, for example. And also, the next generation, Venus 2, will be more powerful. The maximum speed will be higher. The minimum speed will be lower. It's so quiet that we have to put an on-off light on it so that it's not accidentally left on all night. And the new price will be in the $500 range. And I think that...
1: It's probably a lot quieter than its user.
2: Well, we haven't solved that problem yet. And there's another problem.
3: Welcome. I am here to tell you about the Reach Out Wireless LinkUp and Lifeline program.
1: Yeah, there's that. And,
3: under congressional mandate, the Federal Universal Service Fund supports the Lifeline and LinkUp program.
1: Intended,
3: these programs provide.
1: Does it offer its user a cigarette?
2: No, but that would be a very good accessory.
1: All right, listen, on a scale of 10, I think you qualify as roughly an 8.
2: Thank you. I appreciate that. And may I just say, so that you're not inundated, and I'm not asking to give a phone number, but can I say what city we're in so if people want to call information, they could?
1: Yeah, sure. I've got to give you that. Sure. What city are you in?
2: The name of the company is ABCO Research, ABCO.
1: Yeah.
2: And we're in Monticello, Illinois.
1: All right. I appreciate your call, and you definitely qualify as an 8 out of 10 on the scale of weirdness. Now, what I am doing this night, because I got a call earlier from Strange Universe today, and I can already see I'm on the right track here, and they're going to have a weird contest, a weird person contest. And that man definitely qualifies as an entrant. As a matter of fact, he really should enter the Strange Universe contest. But I thought, who better qualified to go out and find strange and weird people than me? And I can assure you, before the night is over, you will definitely agree with me. I do like the Orgasmatron as a name. Whew. The world is changing before our very eyes. West of the Rockies, you're on the air. Hello.
4: Yeah, hi, Art. This is Ken in Las Vegas.
1: Hi, Ken.
4: Welcome back.
1: Thank you.
4: You know, one of my favorite guests that you have on your show is David John Oates.
1: Uh-huh.
4: And, you know, most of the time he's been really good, been very accurate in doing the reversals. But, however, my friends and I, who are very serious reverse speech people,
1: yes,
4: have to take issue with his findings regarding that Area 51 caller who allegedly knocked you off the air.
1: Yes.
4: I want to tell you that from my reversals, and I got the tape, and I'm willing to sit down with you and also take on Mr. Oates, to challenge Mr. Oates. I can tell you that from the reversals, that caller staged. That call was staged. Instead, Mr. Oates, when he said...
1: Well, what reversal do you have that would prove that?
4: Well, he says... when he says what we're talking about is aliens, Arthur, he said, in reverse, he says, there are no aliens. I want to get through. He said things like, instead of feel the heat, he said, heal the feet. He said stuff, there are lies.
1: Heal the feet.
4: He said, I'm serving it on a ham hock. That's me bull blanking it. I caught some reversals on you. It was, and this, a lot of people out there, a lot of serious-minded people, world-class people could confirm it.
1: Listen, I'm open. Here's what you ought to do. Send me, if you're unable to play them, you know, in quality, as David can on the phone, then send me a tape of the reversals, and I'll play them on the air.
4: All right. Well, I already put it on a bulletin board, so on the Fido, the Rhinenet, and Absolutely Temporary, and I put all I put my findings on the bulletin board.
1: Well, better yet, though, only a very small percentage of people can get up there. If you really want it heard, send it to me, and I'll play it on the air.
4: If you want, but you've got the tape yourself. I mean, you've got the tape. I could tell you what I heard from it.
1: Well, no, I want to hear the reversals.
4: Okay. So what do you want me to do?
1: Send the reversals to me on tape. It's not such a good idea grabbing them off real audio because of the quality. You know, so to broadcast it, send it to me on a tape, and I'll broadcast.
4: Okay. I want to know what Mr. Oates' response is going to be. How about if I and Mr. Oates together,
1: send me the reversals. If they're clear... And you really want to get David on and challenge him, we can even do that. But I've got to hear them first.
4: Okay.
1: All right?
4: Will do.
1: All right. I'll look for them. You know me. I'm willing to do just about anything. All right. Back we are now. I am taking calls from people who are weird. Now, you have to really qualify as weird, much like that last guy did. Can you imagine that? As a living, building machines that produce orgasms? Machines? Ah, welcome to the brave new world. On my international line, you're on the air. Good morning.
5: Good morning, Mr. Bell, and welcome back.
1: Well, thank you. Hold on a minute. Let me try and get rid of this echo. We've got some echo on there. Let's see if that gets rid of it. Okay, I think that's a little bit better. Where are you located?
5: I'm calling from Quebec City, Canada.
1: Quebec, Canada. All right.
5: Yeah, capital of separatism, like you said once.
1: Yes.
5: Well, I always like to speak about time travel because it really interests me a lot, okay?
1: Me too.
5: Okay, you hand a caller on once you open the timeline?
1: Yes.
5: I was wondering. You had one, you said he was watching the inventor of the time machine. You remember that one?
1: Yes, I do.
5: Okay. That one sounded pretty credible to me. The other one who sounded pretty credible is that pilot who claims that he went back in 1932 to Operation Southern Cross.
1: Yes.
5: I don't even know if that operation actually exists.
1: No, I don't either.
5: Okay.
1: But he did sound good, I agree.
5: Okay, and maybe another timeline some night before Christmas?
1: Oh, sure.
5: Okay, and one last thing. What is the alternate states of America? I wondered, it sounds to me like another dimension or another timeline. What do you think?
1: The alternate states of America?
5: Have you ever heard that? Yeah.
1: No, but if there is another timeline, and you know, a parallel dimensional universe, then it's entirely possible. But I doubt they would call themselves the alternate states of America. They would call themselves the United States of America, but it might be a very different U.S.
5: Okay, talk to you later. Thank you very much.
1: All right, take care. In other words, the name Alternate States of America would clearly imply they understood they were an alternate to something else, to us. And since they wouldn't have that knowledge, they wouldn't be the alternate states. They would just be the U.S., like we are here. But the structure might be entirely different. For example, their Alan Greenspan might like the market going up and up and up. On my weird person line, you're on the air. Hello.
6: How you doing, Art?
1: I'm doing fine.
6: I've been classified as being a weird guy. I'll go by the name Gazuki.
1: Gazuki?
6: Gazuki.
1: Gazuki. Why and in what way are you weird?
6: Well, I come up with all kinds of strange ideas. One of them is a parasail city supported by several mile wide, a few miles long parasails that would support an ultralight city.
1: An ultralight city?
6: I just got done doing 400 upside-down push-ups, so I'm rather tired. You can hear my breath.
1: 400?
6: Yeah, well, I spread them out through the day, but yeah.
1: Now, I know what an ultralight is, but how would you have an ultralight city?
6: You'd simply strap, you know, a sail together until you had a very, very, very, very big parasail in the middle.
1: Yeah.
6: You'd put the main weight, which would be the city. And then to go on from that, and also you could position these ultralight cities to get rid of pollution because they would create their own pressure zones, and in stagnant pollution-ridden cities, they would kind of, you know, bring a little wind to the city.
1: Well, they would require, well, I guess they would, wouldn't they? They'd
6: yep.
1: be, in other words, they'd be under power.
6: Exactly. And also,
1: you could, for example, fly them over Los Angeles on a smoggy day.
6: Exactly.
1: And blow the smog away.
6: That's right. Exactly right. I've also seen 9 UFOs, 4 of which, in my opinion, were driven by something other than human. I've invented things like the spider leg vehicle. Arms and legs fit into independent suspension / suit. In other words, you put your you put the vehicle on like a spacesuit.
1: Mm-hmm.
6: And all your arms and your legs, they fit into the independent axles, which have tires on each end.
1: All right. I think I've got the picture, and I'm giving you a 5 out of 10 on the weird scale. Keep at it, sir. This is Coast to Coast AM.
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1: Now, I'm holding open one line for weird people, and I really mean weird, not just a little weird. You've got to be very weird. Anyway, that line is normally my first-time caller line. All right, a fax here. Art, will you allow Hancock and Bavall to reply to Hawass's statements? I'm sure you agree. That would only be fair. Welcome home. Get well. Thank you. Yes, of course I would allow Hancock and Bavall on to counter the statements made by Zahi Hawass. Of course I would. So if anybody out there wants to contact them and let them know that I have issued an invitation for them to respond, they're more than welcome to come on the air. On my weird person line, you are on the air. Good morning.
2: Good morning, Art Bell. As you know, I've pre-talked to you. I have an extremely rare RH factor, which is RH equal, and I have documents to prove this.
1: I've never heard of it. RH, I know about RH positive, I guess it is.
2: And RH negative.
1: Negative.
2: Well, I'm holding in my hand a document done by the U.S. military.
1: Yeah.
2: That states RH equal,
1: what,
2: RH factor equal.
1: What does that mean? I mean, does that mean that you would be compatible with both blood types, or you would be not compatible with either one?
2: Well, being RH equal, you know, a positive and a positive equals equal, right? I mean, equals positive. A negative and a positive equals a negative. So, you know, by the laws of physics and in nature, RH equal, I guess, you know, a negative and a negative would equal a negative.
1: Yeah.
2: And a positive and a positive would equal positive.
1: Yeah.
2: So actually, my blood type, I could actually donate my blood type to either a negative or a positive.
1: Have they tried it?
2: That I don't know, but I do know that the human genome has been completely mapped back in the 1950s, and I have the name of a doctor and some phone numbers that actually cloned a human in the early 1970s.
1: Well, you know what? I don't doubt that. We were talking about that yesterday extensively, and but I've never heard of an RH equal person. Now,
2: I've never run across anybody else that has RH.
1: Yeah, is there anything otherwise different about you? Do you have any strange powers? Can you see through walls?
2: Well, I have been known on occasion to be passing, you know, people on the sidewalk, and they would look toward me, and I would answer their question, and they'd kind of look at me kind of dumbfounded.
1: You're telling me you can read minds?
2: Well, not particularly read minds. I can actually, you know, I have a sense of what someone is about to ask, and I would answer the question.
1: Ooh.
2: On occasion. It doesn't happen on a regular basis. It just occurs occasionally.
1: I just read a book that I've recommended to my listeners, and I recommend to you, called The Miracle Strain. Boy, was that a good book.
2: Mm-hmm.
1: And you sort of fit into perhaps a category that was almost described in that book. I don't want to give anything away, but...
2: Well, I do recall way back, you know, in the late 50s, early 60s, of being tested genetically, you know, at some point when I was extremely young. And the genetic testing that they did, of some sort, they injected something into my right hip. And, you know,
1: really?
2: It came back as an extremely strong... Whatever it was.
1: Now, do you, here I am suffering from a cold right now. Do you get colds?
2: No.
1: You don't get colds?
2: No.
1: Ooh,
2: I don't even get the flu.
1: You don't ever get the flu either?
2: Well, I get the, you know, the garden 12-hour variety, but I don't get the flu or the cold, no.
1: We need your blood. We need your blood.
2: Well, the plasma, actually.
1: It may be there's something in your blood that could aid all of humanity.
2: Well, that's possible, but, you know, the thing of it is...
1: We need to get you on a table and slice and dice a bit.
2: Do you remember a movie, a television series back in the, say, early 70s, late 60s, maybe even mid 70s, regarding a person that had an extremely rare blood type that government agents were... chasing this person all over the place, and he would donate blood.
1: You know, I vaguely do recall that, yes.
2: and he would donate blood to cure people and stuff like that.
1: Yes.
2: That is basically the scenario behind the mapping of the Human Genome Project. And the human genome has been completely mapped in the 50s. And the story behind the human clone that was actually cloned and successfully in 1975, the doctor that cloned this individual that was naturally sponsored by the military for military purposes, and the military gave orders to this doctor to do away with his clone because the clone refused to kill a dog, you know, actually physically kill a dog. It wouldn't kill on command.
1: Well, so that wouldn't be any good for the military.
2: No, it wouldn't, no. But, you know, if you
1: would the clone even would the clone even kick a dog?
2: No, it wouldn't harm the dog in any way.
1: Well, then that's obviously no good for the military at all.
2: No, but I can give you the doctor's name and phone numbers.
1: Well, I don't want it now. Not here on the air. Let's do it off the air.
2: Okay.
1: Get me by email or snail mail or however you can get it to me privately the number, and I will investigate this.
2: Yeah, well, I will get, you know, like I say, it's going to be a couple of weeks before I get connected back up to the Internet. But when I get connected back up to the Internet, I will send you an email with the doctor's name and two phone numbers.
1: All right. Wonderful. I'll look forward to it. Thank you very much. I give that man a 7, you know, lacking documentation, of course, at this point. I give him a 7 on a scale of weirdness. Pretty cool. RH equal blood. Blood that prevents colds or even a serious flu? We need that man's blood, don't we? West of the Rockies, you're on the air. Good morning. No, wait a minute. Push the button. There we go. West of the Rockies, now you're on the air. Hello.
3: Mr. Bell.
1: Yes.
3: Hey, I'm on. That's great. Hey, welcome back.
1: Thank you.
3: Well, I've got a weird theory for you.
1: Okay.
3: You remember I'm sure you do, the guy that freaked out and your satellite went dead?
1: Of course.
3: Okay. You remember what he said right before things went haywire? He said that the aliens were interdimensional creatures, I believe.
1: That's correct.
3: And that they weren't what we thought they were.
1: That's right.
3: Okay, well, an interdimensional creature would be able to, just like we could look down on fish in a pond, I think one of your recent guests mentioned.
1: Yes.
3: They should be able to...
1: But actually, that was, again, Professor Kaku who said that.
3: Right, right.
1: And he said, what would a fish think if you plucked that fish out of the water and... He looked around at the world above the water, which he had never seen before, and you threw him back in, and he was talking to his friends down there, trying to tell them what had happened.
3: Uh-huh. Exactly.
1: Yeah.
3: So these creatures then could do the equivalent to us. They could possibly read our thoughts, get inside us, maybe in ways that we can't even imagine. Now, if you link that idea together with something else that I remember Whitley Strieber mentioning in his book Communion, that the aliens seem to, I believe he said this, or it was someone along the same lines, that they collect souls. They have a fascination with souls.
1: Yes.
3: Okay, well, if you take those two things together, then the aliens could be interdimensional creatures, which is what the very unusual call you got, they could be demons. I mean, that could be another way of describing what religion has put a label on them that people seem to object to because of all the dogma and
1: worse yet, sir?
3: Yeah.
1: We could just be soul food for them.
3: Exactly.
1: Yeah.
3: Exactly. But it puts the idea of demons and even Christianity, angels, good aliens versus bad aliens. You know, if we think of them in terms of angels, it seems actually, I mean, I hate to say it, but it seems to be a lot more acceptable and palatable than calling them demons or angels, because after all, we think of a demon as being a Satan creature with red skin and a tail.
1: Don't forget the horns.
3: Right. You know, we have a cartoon concept that we put onto something, but if we put it in the context of these could be interdimensional creatures that may have an agenda, and if they they have some type of fascination or lust for human souls, then it could put, you know, the whole thing, the whole Christianity idea in a different perspective.
1: It could. All right. Well, I appreciate your theory. It's definitely weird. Definitely weird. What do you think the devil really looks like? Not the traditional horns and tail and all the rest of it. I wonder what the devil really looks like. Have any of you actually ever seen the devil? Now, the best person that I have ever seen to play the devil or one of his disciples is beyond any question Christopher Walken. I mean, that guy is weird. Christopher Walken, as a matter of fact, I would like to interview Christopher Walken. He just has a natural, sort of wonderfully evil presence about him. He's done those sorts of movies, and he's almost being typecast now, but he is absolutely perfect for the part. Perfect. On my international line, you're on the air. Good morning.
4: Oh,
1: hi there.
4: Hello?
1: Yes, sir.
4: Can you hear me?
1: I hear you. Where are you?
4: I'm calling from Saskatchewan, Canada.
1: Saskatchewan. Good. Welcome to the program.
4: Yeah, and you were talking about the first thing you're talking about. Sunlight savings time, Saskatchewan doesn't go on it either.
1: Really?
4: No. So we're in the same time as you are right now.
1: However, when we change time here, what is it, about another week we'll change times?
4: I don't know. I think it's...
1: We'll leave you guys behind, huh?
4: Yeah.
1: Have
4: you seen the October issue of Discover magazine?
1: No, I don't think I have, no. I just got back to the country, so I haven't seen it.
4: There is an interesting article in there, and some scientists were doing tests on rats, and they found that they found out that nitrates and nitrite compounds in both in rats and humans,
1: yes,
4: are a first line of defense against bacteria like E. coli, bacteria, and salmonella. So that may explain why a lot of people are getting sick. We're cutting down. A lot of people are not having enough nitrates in their bodies.
1: Well, that's a possibility. Thank you. I am very distrustful of studies done on rats that are then immediately converted to have human to be relative to human beings. Because so many times in the past, we have either taken things off the market or allowed them to go on the market based on tests on rats. And I think that is insufficient. I want to see human trials before I'm a believer. Anyway, let us continue and go here to my weird person line. You're on the air. Hello.
5: Hello, Art Bell.
1: Yes.
5: Oh, I just got through. That's great. Okay, just listen to the show.
1: Okay, you're going to have to speak up good and loud. I can barely hear you.
5: Okay, is that better?
1: That's better.
5: Okay. Well, I just want to say in 1980, I took a trip to Wyoming to specifically go aboard a UFO on Pat McGuire's farm.
1: Well, now, wait a minute. Why would you think there would be a UFO landing in Wyoming or anywhere else?
5: Well, Mr. McGuire was on television saying that there was on, I think, the old show That's Incredible.
1: Uh-huh.
5: And so myself and a couple of friends went out there and saw what we saw. It's all documented through Dr. Sprinkle at the university.
1: So what did you see?
5: Oh, I don't really want to say, but I saw...
1: Oh, come on now.
5: I saw the equivalent of some bright lights. I'll leave it at that. And they were flying in a pattern that was not fixed-wing or rotary-wing type aircraft.
1: No. You saw a UFO.
5: No doubt, but I don't want to say that because I have no way to prove it other than my own word.
1: Look, a UFO is just an unidentified flying object.
5: Well, that's
1: and you definitely saw one of those, right?
5: By definition, I did.
1: But you didn't get picked up. You didn't get abducted. You didn't get to ride in one.
5: I'm not sure.
1: Oh?
5: I don't think I did, no. But some strange things did happen.
1: Like what?
5: I don't want to go into detail. There's too many people listening.
1: Well, but you knew that when you called me.
5: Well, it's just something weird to talk about that I did.
1: Well, that's why I have the weird line open.
5: Right, right. That's
1: so you can't tell me.
5: I could tell you. I could tell you maybe, you know, person to person conversation, but not on the air.
1: All right. Well, then I'm going to leave it at that. Then you've got to be able to tell everybody, not just me. Got to be able to tell everybody. This is an open radio program. So when you get ready to, you know, make it all public, when you're going to let it all out, well, call me back. On my weird person line, you're on the air. Good morning.
6: Hello, Art.
1: Hello.
6: My name is Teddy.
1: Okay.
6: My friends call me Terrible Teddy. They think I'm kind of weird, and while I think I'm very normal.
1: Well, why do they think you're weird?
6: Well, I do have a fascination with death. You remember the video Faces of Death?
1: Oh, yes.
6: I've rented it 27 times.
1: Really?
6: I find it mildly erotic. And
1: really?
6: I don't know. I think that's normal, but I just think death...
1: Wait a minute. You think death and Faces of Death was a videotape, for those who don't know, that depicted people dying in truly horrible, awful ways.
6: Oh, I loved it.
1: Really?
6: Yeah, and they think, for some reason, they say, I have a coffee can full of old toenails, ranging from celebrities...
1: Wait. You collect toenails?
6: I have a toenail collection, that's right.
1: It
6: ranges from celebrities down to my neighbor, and I am quite proud of it, actually.
1: How... as a matter of interest, how do you get these toenails? I mean, it's not something you can ask people for.
6: Well, in fact, I do ask for them, and on occasion, I if I notice someone is clipping their toenails, I'll wait politely till they're finished and then collect them when they leave.
1: Do you sometimes have to do so covertly? In other words...
6: Well, I'm kind of proud of the toenail collection, and so I don't mind if someone sees me, and I'm not afraid to talk to them about it.
1: How many, you say you've got, give me an estimate. How many toenails do you suppose you have totally?
6: Well, to be honest with you, I'm not exactly sure the number, but a coffee can full is a good size and a large amount.
1: That's a lot of toenails. How long have you been collecting them?
6: For about 5 years, actually. I'm about ready to fill the can and start a new one, so it's exciting for me. Another day, I found a very large ant in my backyard. Mm-hmm. And I wonder what these ants do during the day.
1: Yeah.
6: So I followed them. I followed them for about 5 hours.
1: You spent 5 hours following an ant?
6: Through my backyard, my neighbor's yard, into the street, and across the street. And I'll tell you, he went down the sewer. And I lost him. It took a while to get the lid off. But to be honest with you, I think he ditched me.
1: So in other words, by the time you were able to lift the lid...
6: He was gone. Yeah.
1: But you spent 5 hours following an ant.
6: I thought it was very stimulating. I felt it was something to... They were going somewhere. They're very busy. I just wanted to know where, but he did get away from me. And apparently it's a long trip just across the yard, so like maybe they don't get too much accomplished, but they're very busy.
1: Well, how are you able to devote so much time to... The Faces of Death 27 times, collecting toenails, following ants. I mean, these are time-consuming things.
6: Yes, it is. As a matter of fact, I do sacrifice a lot of sleep. Of course, I do listen to your show often, and so that takes a lot of my time and gives me a chance also to engage in these activities because I have a portable radio and headphones and such. So you do kind of ride right along with me. Now, that I think is weird, but...
1: As a matter of curiosity, you've got this coffee can full of toenails. How do you know which ones came from a celebrity?
6: Oh, I just said I tagged them, of course.
1: You tagged them?
6: A little piece of masking tape to identify the ones. Some of them are just kind of run-of-the-mill, and so I don't bother with that, but the very famous ones are people who I consider to be famous.
1: Give me a name or two famous toenails that you have.
6: Well, hold on a second. Let me see. I've got a list here. I did buy a set that someone told me came from Madonna's toes.
1: Did you say Madonna?
6: That's right. I was in Los Angeles visiting at a time and at a beach, and someone offered them to me, and I'm not sure if this was someone who you consider a toenail dealer, or he just was maybe playing a joke, but
1: Were these given to you freely, or did you have to pay
6: money for those?
1: You paid for them.
6: $165.
1: Oh, my God.
6: And, of course, I value those greatly.
1: All right. Well, contact me privately, because I've got some very famous nails for you. We've got a break here at the top of the hour, 9 on a scale of 10.
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1: Good morning, everybody. We are doing many things this morning. Nothing tremendously important, but a lot of fun. I've got a special weird person line open. Now, why would I open a line for weird people? Well, because earlier in the day, I got a call from Strange Universe, you know, the TV show. And they wanted me to be a judge. They're going to have a weird person contest, and I've been invited to be one of five judges. And I thought, well, I have a program. I have weird people, maybe even more than the average. And so I thought I would open a line for weird people, and I am so far not disappointed. Now, the caller just before the top of this last hour definitely was a 9 on a scale of 10. I mean, we're talking about a man who watched Faces of Death 27 times and finds it erotic. We're talking about a man who collects toenails. He had an entire coffee can full of toenails, some of them from famous people. In fact, some of them even labeled as Madonna's toenails. And here, too, is a man who followed an ant on his hands and knees for 5 hours until it fooled him by going down a storm drain. I'm giving him a good 9 out of 10. Then there was an earlier fellow who has invented and possibly patented, I forgot to ask about that, orgasm machines. One for men, one for women. Here's somebody faxing, Art, tell your caller, I will sell my toenails for 20 cents each. I'm broke. Signed, Tom. And this, I guess, on a more serious note, Dale from Atlanta, Georgia. Art, just heard on ABC News, thousands of seabirds found dead in Alaska due to starvation. El Nino is what's being blamed. The quickening. Oh, and that reminds me, he says, the quickening continues. It's from Dale. East of the Rockies, you're on the air. Good morning.
2: Good morning. Mr. Bell.
1: Yes.
2: Yes. About your trip to Egypt?
1: Yes.
2: Must have been beautiful.
1: It was.
2: I wanted to ask you, the Egyptian calendar, isn't that supposed to be one of the oldest calendar in the world?
1: Well, I'm sure it's old. I mean, the Egyptian civilization is certainly very old.
2: Well, I heard it goes back like to 7,000 years, but it's consecutive years. I mean, it's nothing like time wasted or anything like that.
1: Hmm.
2: I heard a lot about the Egyptian calendar. Now, the Sphinx and the pyramids that you saw, that was built 5,000 years ago?
1: Well, probably a lot of people estimate 4 or 5,000 years. There are others who think the Sphinx is as old as 12,000 years.
2: Ooh.
1: It's very unclear. Very unclear.
2: Okay, now, that was built by the Egyptian slaves?
1: I think those are the indications, but
2: mm-hmm.
1: nobody can still show how it was done.
2: Mm-hmm.
1: But I saw the tombs of the workers that built the pyramids. So there is no question that human beings were involved. But how they moved the blocks remains as much of a mystery as ever.
2: Okay. Now, that's the pharaohs are buried there. That's the kings of Egypt.
1: Yeah, the pharaohs. Yeah.
2: Okay. Yeah, because that's in the Bible, too. Now, there's Alexandria, Egypt.
1: I was there.
2: Okay. That was named by Alexander the Great. That was built by Alexander the Great during the Greek Empire. That's correct, right?
1: I think that's correct.
2: And that's 300 years B.C. that was built by. But it's wonderful. See how European history, in a way, and Eastern, Southern European history and the Middle East history.
1: Yeah, I'll tell you. As a matter of fact, I'll tell you some about that. Where are you calling from?
2: Minneapolis.
1: Minneapolis. All right. Well, you listen to what I have to say. Whether you're talking about Paris, as a matter of fact, I think CNN did something on this recently. Paris, London, any other major European capital that you could name, save perhaps the former Eastern Bloc countries. Their society is their civilization, much, much, much older than us, or any of our cities. And yet, their cities are kept well, their infrastructure is clean and efficient and safe. When you walk around their streets, you are generally safe. Now, I would not necessarily say that about Cairo. I'm talking more about the northerly European cities. Very old, very safe, very clean, and here we are, very new, And our infrastructure is falling apart. Our bridges are a mess. Many of our inner cities are total disasters. Washington, D.C., our nation's capital, certainly is one of those. You look at the monuments that are maintained, and they're very pretty. But outside of that, Washington, D.C. is basically surrounded by basically a ghetto. There are certainly nice areas of Washington, but there are a lot of not-so-nice areas. And you've just got to wonder why that is. And it's not confined to Washington, D.C. That was the example, I think, that a CNN or TBS used. I forget which it was. TBS, maybe. But any inner major U.S. inner city has a lot of areas that, frankly, a lot of Americans would be ashamed of when they go and look at the European capitals that are much older. And I wonder why that is. West of the Rockies, you're on the air. Hi.
3: Good morning, Art.
1: Good morning to you.
3: Hey, I consider myself weird, but yes, true. My fifth birthday, when I was younger, it was a big disappointment to me, and I can still remember it. But what I remember was a lady visiting me. It was more of a spiritual lady that I met when I was about five. And she's always contacted me when I'm alone or when I'm meditating. I've always called her like a mother, like a second mother to me. And what she's taught me, I mean, I know this for true, what she's taught me is how to control the wind.
1: The wind?
3: Yes, indeed.
1: Now, let me get this straight. This is a woman who comes to you psychically.
3: In fact.
1: Right.
3: When I was little, I had a better imagination, or I was in touch better, and I'd actually see her. But as I've grown up, I can hear her, and it's not that I'm trying to contact her. It's just instantly she's there at the least moment I'll expect it.
1: Okay. How do you control the wind?
3: Well, the way I figure it, it's more I get myself into a meditation state.
1: Right.
3: Where I just concentrate on what I'm doing or either that or my feelings are in rage, and it just kind of flows through me. In fact, I remember my it was my 21st birthday. I was living out in Nebraska.
1: Right.
3: And I was really, really upset I don't remember why, but I was really upset over it. And I created a twister probably about 5 miles south of me.
1: God, you mean a tornado?
3: A tornado, indeed. And
1: well,
3: I don't know.
1: You must have been really ticked off.
3: Yeah, I was. I was really ticked off, in fact.
1: Well, can it go the other way? In other words, if it's blowing hard outside, and let's say it's annoying you, and you want it to stop.
3: No, not really. No, I can't do that. But when it's really still or when it's a clear day out, I'm not talking I can control the wind all over the world. It's like, it seems to me like in a 15, 20-mile radius of me.
1: A localized thing.
3: Yeah, exactly. And I just, it's just a feeling that just comes through my hands and my head and it just blows through me. And it's really awesome. Some neat things happen. And
1: that is cool. I mean, you ought really not create tornadoes. That's nasty.
3: Well, yeah, that's true enough. I went out to Nebraska to see one and never did, and I finally did, though. But
1: You know, the city of Los Angeles could use you.
3: Hey, get on their payroll.
1: Well, when it's still in L.A., you know, when you don't have a good offshore breeze or something, naturally you've got a lot of pollution.
3: Sure.
1: And anybody who could generate wind would be of a truly great value.
3: True. Yeah, my name's Dakota, by the way.
1: Dakota?
3: Dakota with a T.
1: Dakota.
3: Yeah. Hey, I got another thing I want to throw at you. I'd like your advice on real quick.
1: Okay.
3: I talked to you before on this, and I never really got a straight answer from you. Anyway, what it involves was this Sean Morton, I think it was.
1: Sean David Morton, yes.
3: Yeah, there you go. He was on the other night.
1: Yep.
3: Anyway, and another fellow, probably about a year back, was talking about this Aurora project.
1: Yes.
3: At Area 51.
1: Right.
3: Well, I've got a fact of proof with it, and I'd like to tell you a quick story about it because it's pretty awesome.
1: Well, wait a minute. You said you asked me a question and didn't get a straight answer. What was it?
3: Excuse me?
1: You said you asked me a question and didn't get a straight answer. What was it?
3: Well, what it was a couple years back, I was living in a small town in Southern Colorado, and a preacher friend of mine, I wasn't too old anyway, he took a vacation out to Lake Powell.
1: Yes.
3: And was on one of those ferry boat rides.
1: Yes.
3: And was using high-speed photography just to take, you know, a picture of the scenery and da-da-da-da-da. and just took a picture. And
1: Los Angeles could use you.
3: Hey, get on their payroll.
1: Well, when it's still in L.A., you know, when you don't have a good offshore breeze or something,
3: mm-hmm.
1: Naturally you've got a lot of pollution.
3: Sure.
1: And anybody who could generate wind would be of truly great value.
3: True. Yeah, my name's Dakota, by the way.
1: Dakota?
3: Dakota with the
1: Dakota.
3: Yeah. Hey, I got another thing I want to throw at you. I'd like your advice on real quick.
1: Okay.
3: I talked to you before on this, and I never really got a straight answer from you. Anyway, what it involves was this Sean Morton, I think it was.
1: Sean David Morton, yes.
3: Yeah, there you go. He was on the other night.
1: Yep.
3: Anyway, and another fellow, probably about a year back, was talking about this Aurora project.
1: Yes.
3: Area 51.
1: Right.
3: Well, I've got a fact of proof with it, and I'd like to tell you a quick story about it because it's pretty awesome.
1: Well, wait a minute. You said you asked me a question and didn't get a straight answer. What was it?
3: Excuse me?
1: You said you asked me a question and didn't get a straight answer. What was it?
3: Well, what it was a couple years back, I was living in a small town in Southern Colorado, and a preacher friend of mine, I wasn't too old anyway, he took a vacation out to Lake Powell.
1: Yes.
3: And was using...

0: another fellow, probably about a year back, was talking about this Aurora project.
1: Yes.
0: At Area 51.
1: Right.
0: Well, I've got a fact of proof with it, and I'd like to tell you a quick story about it because it's pretty awesome.
1: Well, wait a minute. You said you asked me a question and didn't get a straight answer. What was it?
0: Excuse me?
1: You said you asked me a question and didn't get a straight answer. What was it?
0: Well, what it was a couple years back, I was living in a small town in Southern Colorado, and a preacher friend of mine, I wasn't too old anyway, he took a vacation out to Lake Powell.
1: Yes.
0: And was on one of those ferry boat rides.
1: Yes.
0: And was using high-speed photography just to take, you know, a picture of the scenery and da-da-da-da-da, and just took a picture in the afternoon time, and he got home and developed it, and all of a sudden there was this craft right in the middle of it that was just splitting the wind in two, and you could see, like, four huge jets coming out of the back of it.
1: Yeah.
0: This guy didn't see it. He didn't hear it. Nothing. Zilch. It's just a chance in a million, right?
1: A phantom craft.
0: You got it. So what he did, he sent it to the Pentagon. He took a couple of, proofs of it and kept them for himself and blew it up a little bit. He sent it to the Pentagon. And about 2 weeks later, the Pentagon sent back a letter. I have the letter that, you know, is Xerox copy, just stating that, you know, it's probably a fluke in your photography. It's nothing to worry about, but we'd like your negatives, right? Yeah, indeed. So he knew he had something right away. He knew
1: Men in Black.
0: You got it. What he tried doing, he contacted Time Magazine.
1: Yes.
0: Right? And within 2 days, this must have put out a red light for him or something, because 2 days later, Men in Black came to his house.
1: Here we go.
0: He was a minister, right?
1: Mm-hmm.
0: They put a federal warrant on his house saying that he was embezzling money through the church.
1: Oh, boy.
0: And they took him away. And in the meantime, in those 2 or 3 days, he gave me a picture, a fairly good-sized picture of this craft.
1: Uh-huh.
0: And nobody, as far as I know, it's the last one remaining, and it is just awesome. There's no way it's a fluke. There's no way that it's a fake, and it's fact. I mean, it's split in the air in two, and it's just incredible. And I've been sitting on it for about five years now. And whoever doesn't know what I'm talking about, as far as what I understand is this craft is if, let's say, Russia were to send up a ICBM at us, right? That we'd have something so fast to travel over to Russia or wherever and knock out this ballistic missile on their own soil.
1: All right. Well, I'm still not clear on what question you asked me that I did not answer properly.
0: Okay. Well, here you go. The thing that bothers me is I'm a patriot at heart. I mean, our government, it's got its bad points. It's got its good points.
1: Yes, yes.
0: The thing is, I don't understand is I know it's true. I just worry about national security. Now, last time I talked to you, you were like, oh, just send it in. I'll throw it on my website. Well, I contacted my...
1: Oh, you mean the photograph?
0: Yeah, the photograph.
1: Well, right.
0: Well, I talked to my state representative, my senator here in Colorado.
1: Yes.
0: And he immediately put me in with Space Command down at NORAD.
1: Yes.
0: And NORAD told me what they believe it was what I said it was.
1: Yes.
0: And they want me to send it to them, for them to send it to the CIA just to bury it.
1: All right. Well, I'm going to give you the same answer I gave you before. Don't send it to the CIA. Don't give it to the guys in suits. Send it to me. And I don't see how you can refer to that as an unsatisfactory reply. Because if I get it, I'll put it up on the web and everybody can see it. Well, that was a painful way to get an answer to that question. Back to the lines we go on my weird person line. You are on the air. Hello.
2: Hello. Am I on the air?
1: You're on the air.
2: Yeah. I was a weird child. When I was born, with webbed toes.
1: Webbed toes?
2: Yeah.
1: Webbed
2: toes?
1: I was
2: always double jointed. I could do weird things when I was a kid, like...
1: You mean you actually have skin between all your toes?
2: Not all of them, between two of my toes.
1: Does it help you when you swim?
2: People always ask me that, but not really. I was double jointed when I was a child. I could.
1: Well, a lot of people are double jointed.
2: But I could do weird things like wrap my legs and arms into like a pretzel, and I would walk around on my knees, and then I would like stick my stomach out to.

0: about almost a foot and then suck it in and scare my ma to death.
1: Really?
0: Yes, just terribly weird. I would swallow stones.
1: Swallow, you ate rocks?
0: Yeah.
1: Why?
0: Because I could.
1: Did they taste good? Or was it just sort of a thing like, hey, I can eat rocks, watch.
0: They kind of felt good going down when they hit the stomach. That also scared my mother.
1: That would scare me.
0: Well,
1: size rocks could you, I mean, surely you couldn't eat a jagged rock.
0: No, they were round, smooth rocks.
1: Like you'd find in a pond or maybe at the beach or something that had been worn away by the water.
0: No, just right out in the yard.
1: Yard rocks?
0: Yeah.
1: Where are you, by the way?
0: Right now I'm calling from Maybrook, New York.
1: Maybrook, New York. Where were you when you were eating rocks?
0: Green Bay, Wisconsin.
1: Green Bay, Wisconsin. Do you have any idea whether the rocks... Now, obviously, a rock is not something that you're going to be able to assimilate and digest.
0: Well, that's what my mother was worried about. So she called the doctor, and the doctor said not to worry, that they would pass right through, which I don't remember happening. But another thing that I did is I took a stick, and I started digging a hole in my knee, and
1: what?
0: I got to the bone.
1: What?
0: I would dig. I take a kind of a pointy stick, and I would... Start digging a
1: hole in your knee?
0: Yeah, in my knee. And then I see some white stuff in there, and that...
1: That's probably your bone.
0: Yeah, it was bone or cartilage or something. It was kind of neat. But that, you know, I just had a weird life. Just completely oddball weird.
1: You're right. You are weird. Now, how old are you now?
0: I'm 37.
1: 37. Now, when did... how long were you eating rocks?
0: Well, I stopped. My mother made me stop after a while, but I would say for about a week or so.
1: A week of eating rocks?
0: Yeah.
1: Do you have any idea what caused you to
0: When I was told my father was in the service, and I was told that he was on a cruiser. This is how the story goes, a Navy cruiser during the atomic testing.
1: Yes.
0: And I've always had a theory that sort of kind of passed on to me.
1: Ah, so you think he may have been genetically irradiated, causing a defect in you, which caused you to eat rocks and pick your knee open.
0: Well, yeah, but I don't consider it a defect. I consider it kind of like an enhancement, you know what I mean? Kind of like a superior being, a mutant, like on the X-Men or something like that. You dig?
1: Yeah, I do. Do you still feel that, for example, today you could eat a rock and that...
0: Oh, definitely. I could definitely eat a rock.
1: Do you actually find yourself longing for for an occasional rock?
0: Well, considering that the nutritional value of most of the food nowadays isn't all that high, I would think a rock would be fairly good for you.
1: Well, there would be trace minerals, certainly.
0: Well, yeah, a lot of dirt. Dirt is supposed to be good for you, really, if you think about it.
1: You didn't eat dirt, did you?
0: Well, there was dirt on the rock.
1: That's true. So I suppose, in a way, your body probably did assimilate some of what you ate.
0: Well, I would think so. I've never, like I said, I don't remember passing them.
1: Have you ever seen a snake eat a mouse?
0: No, I don't believe I have.
1: It's really horrible. You can see the mouse actually... You know, as a giant lump slowly going down the snake and being digested as it goes.
0: Doesn't the snake's jaw kind of disconnect so it can?
1: That's right. That's
0: yeah,
1: exactly.
0: That
1: that's exactly right. Now, you what size rocks? I mean, did you eat what we would generally call a pebble?
0: Oh no, I like about a bird's egg size rock. I mean, I couldn't obviously take a 5-pound rock and swallow. Excuse me, and swallow it. I mean, it was just a stone. Nothing, you know, fancy.
1: Well, look, I'm not exactly sure how to classify you, but you're definitely up there on a scale of 10.
0: Sir, it doesn't end there, but I don't know if you have enough time for me.
1: You mean there's more?
0: There's more. I hate to admit it.
1: Well, I do have time for you.
0: Well, when I was 16 or in my teenage years, I was pretty much, I don't know, the village idiot. You know, kind of not too smart of a guy, you know.
1: Well, probably from eating rocks.
0: Yeah. Well, see, what I did is I kind of sat down.
1: Wait a minute. Let this be a cliffhanger. Can you afford to hold on?
0: I don't know. I've got a prepaid phone card. I'm not that rich.
1: All right. Well, call me back. then, and we'll continue.
0: Tonight or today?
1: Well, no, tomorrow.
0: Tomorrow?
1: Yeah.
0: Sure, I can do that.
1: All right, I'll look forward to your... I'll think of you as a rock man, all right?
0: Rock man, all right.
1: All right, thank you. Okay. What do you folks think? That deserves a good 8 out of 10.
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1: Well, as you can see, I'm doing weird tonight, and I'm definitely not disappointed. We've had some real winners thus far. What do you folks think? Tony? Anyway, it continues. If you think you qualify as an exceptionally weird person for one reason or another, I have my weird person line open. Since I'm going to be an official judge in a contest of this sort, I thought I might prepare. And there probably is no way to prepare for something like this. So anyway, that's what we're doing, for whatever that's worth.
2: 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That's 1-888-261-6392. 1-888-261-6392.
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0: There was a young woman named Bright, who could travel faster than light. She went up one day in a relative way and returned the previous night. On my weird line, you're on the air. Hello.
1: Yeah, hi, Art.
0: Hi.
1: How you doing?
0: Okay.
1: Art, basically, what I do that's weird is go around all day walking up to strangers and asking them, what does it feel like to be alive on this planet?
0: Really?
1: Yes.
0: And what sort of responses do you garner?
1: Well, a lot of them give me a double take.
0: Well, you know, if you were to do that to me,
1: yeah.
0: I might regard that as a threat. In other words, like you're asking me, you know, how does it feel to be alive on the planet, in a way to suggest how would it feel not to be alive?
1: Yeah, well, some of them would rather, they would say, well, I'd rather talk that to a psychiatrist than saying it out to you. Some of them give me a double take, as I said. Some of them want to talk about the actual miracle of life here. And then we'll get into talking about life and the different nuances. And
0: It definitely has its ups and downs. I mean, there's a lot of ways of looking at it. Life sometimes is wonderful, and sometimes it's a total bummer.
1: Yeah, I like to share my personal philosophies, so I'll even put out ideas that, you know, passing people by in the street is a totally unnatural thing. I mean, we all tolerate it, but I like to share that idea with people and see what they think about it. Now, I'll go do this in malls, in parks, in bookstores.
0: Really?
1: Train stations, bus stations, wherever I can get around.
0: You probably scare people.
1: Well, if I scare people, I think maybe they're neurotic, you know?
0: Well, there is that.
1: Seemingly,
0: however,
1: my behavior would be taken as neurotic, but in a sense...
0: Well, abnormal. Because the only way we can, you know, normal is a strange kind of word anyway. I mean, what's normal? The only way you can suggest that something is normal is by averages. In other words, that, say, 9 out of 10 people would say you're neurotic or strange. And so by that measure, I suppose we could say you are, according to the norm, neurotic. That doesn't necessarily make you so, but there's a good chance you are.
1: Yeah, there's a psychiatrist that's dead now named R.D. Lang who spoke to this whole thing, and he said the people that go around the way they do in everyday society, robotic-like, dead, this is actually more abnormal than the so-called neurotic. In other words, the way people pass each other by in everyday society... And
0: you think it's really dumb that people, in effect, pass each other on the street without any form of communication?
1: Yeah, I think
0: or interaction.
1: Well, see, we're tribal people in a sense, and the way society has been structured. Matter of fact, the social nature of us is not social in the natural, intimate sense of the word.
0: No, absolutely not. You're right. We are very distant from each other in modern society, and you are doing your little part to change that.
1: Yeah. I mean,
0: which could land you in a mental institution.
1: Right. Now, this is what all the prophets did, and they were considered that crazy, too. I mean, if they came back today, any of the prophets, they would probably be put in an institution, as you say.
0: Well, I wonder when they put you in and then did your examination and tried to determine if you were sane or not, what a psychiatrist would have to say about you.
1: I think he'd probably be under the old structure, which, you know, tries to put make people functional and put them back in a dysfunctional society, which
0: so he'd try to cure
1: is impossible.
0: He would try to cure you.
1: Yeah. That seems to be the psychiatrist's way of things, to put people back into a dysfunctional society, so-called functional, which I don't think you can do.
0: Well, I follow you.
1: And, I'm calling from King of Prussia, Pennsylvania.
0: Okay.
1: Which is a strange name, first of all.
0: It is.
1: Not many people realize what that is. That is an actual town.
0: It's probably a small town, isn't it?
1: Yeah. It has the largest shopping mall The third largest shopping mall in the country.
0: See, in New York or Los Angeles, you would not actually be thought of as particularly strange. Or, you know, as somebody who stands out because you're going around asking people this question. But I would imagine in King of Prussia, well, they probably think of you as...
1: Well, it also has Valley Forge National Historic Park in it, and one of the biggest malls in the country. So it's a one and the other. In other words, it's two of the most opposite things you can have, like a natural paradigm combined with the biggest mall, one of the biggest malls in the country.
0: What is the most interesting answer you ever got to your question?
1: Basically, I guess it runs along the lines of some of the same things that people say, that, you know, just the fact that we have arms and legs here and are standing up is like a miracle in itself. Like, that very fact, you know what I mean?
0: Just... What is for a lot of people. All right, sir. Well, I appreciate the call. I can imagine that you would have some difficulty in a small Pennsylvania town walking around asking people that kind of question. So, yes, you're weird. Probably, though, no more than, say, about 5 on a scale of 10. East of the Rockies, you're on the air. Hi.
2: Hi, Art. This is Ray from Peoria.
0: How you doing?
2: Not too bad. You still got open lines?
0: Absolutely.
2: Okay. I'm glad you made it back all right.
0: Oh, me too. There were moments when I wasn't sure.
2: Oh, really?
0: Oh, yes.
2: I had one question and one quick comment. I was wondering, did you ever contact Father Malachi Martin before you went?
0: Yes.
2: Into some of the secret places?
0: I did, but the problem was the good father's contact at the Vatican was at that time in South America, preparing for the Pope, because you remember the Pope was going to South America.
2: Ah.
0: And so his contact was not in place, and we didn't get to do it.
2: Okay, well, I just had one little comment about the Roswell incident.
0: Yes.
2: You know, something I've never heard brought up.
0: Mm-hmm.
2: It seems to me it can only be one of two ways.
0: Mm-hmm.
2: One, something actually crashed that was totally unknown,
0: mm-hmm.
2: and they have it.
0: Mm-hmm.
2: Or two, they're putting people so incompetent in charge of our nuclear weapons, I think that's scarier than the first.
0: Well, if you're worried about our officialdom with regard to nuclear weapons, you better look at what's going on over in Russia. That'll really scare the hell out of you.
2: With the suitcase nukes and everything disappearing.
0: Man, 100 of them.
2: Yeah.
0: What would you, if you had a suitcase nuke, what would you do with it?
2: Boy, that's a hard question.
0: I know.
2: I wouldn't want one.
0: Well, I know, but let's say you were given one.
2: Yeah.
0: Right. Free of charge. Suitcase nuke. It's all yours.
2: Well, I don't know if that's a question I could even answer. I can't even imagine having something like that. That's just...
0: Be a lot of personal power.
2: Yeah. A lot of responsibility, too.
0: Mm-hmm. Well, that's the way power is.
2: Yeah.
0: Well, anyway, you think that over, and if you ever come up with an answer, call me.
2: Sure will.
0: All right?
2: Thanks a lot.
0: Take care. All right. You know, what would you do if you had one of those 100 suitcase nukes? Boy, I'm telling you. Local changes? No problem. Be something, huh? On my weird line, you're on the air. Good morning.
3: Yes, Art. I just call me Me from Alabama.
0: Okay, it's Me from Alabama.
3: Okay, I'd like to talk about something about me being weird. Plus, I'd like to end it with talking about these scientists inventing the or having these clones on these torsos.
0: Oh yes, well, two separate subjects, or maybe not. How are you weird?
3: Okay, I walk around with money in my shoes. I've got 4 type shoes, and the rest of my shoes are sandals and high heels.
0: Yeah.
3: And the largest amount of money I walk on is at least $4.
0: Well, why do you do that?
3: And it's all in change. Well,
0: oh, wait
3: this
0: a minute.
3: Is
0: you,
3: money
0: you...
3: that I find in parking lots and things like that, and I put it in the right shoe.
0: Yeah.
3: And I get money within a couple of days. It may not be money. Most time it's money.
0: So in other words, it is your theory that if you find money or even put money in your shoe, that will cause you to find money.
3: Well,
0: is that it?
3: When I put the money in my shoe and walk on it, I'm handed money. Money's given to me.
0: Wow.
3: And one time I found a dime and a nickel, and that's mostly more than I find. Usually it's pennies. And I thought, well, I wonder what I'm going to get for that. And I was given $300 within 2 days later. And people laugh at me because when I take my shoes off somewhere, when I was sitting around, there's always some change in my shoes. And every pair that I have except my sandals or high heels have money in it.
0: How did you discover that this works?
3: Well, the Bible says, whatsoever the soles of your feet tread on, that shall you possess.
0: Boy, it's hard to believe they were talking about money there, though.
3: Well, the sole of my feet's on it, isn't it?
0: Well, you can't argue with success.
3: No. Now, can I mention that about the torsos that they're inventing for the parts, human parts?
0: Absolutely.
3: Did you see on television, it was on either hard copy or excess, I'm not really sure, the first of this week where this doctor was on there that had, he has successfully removed a head from a baboon and put it on another one.
0: Oh, no.
3: And he wants to do this to a human, and they showed this paralegic in a wheelchair, and he said he would be willing for them to, if they found the body, like a body in a wreck that wasn't nothing wrong with it.
0: Put his head on it?
3: Be willing to put his head on it. He said, if you was in my shoes, you would think so different than, you know.
0: Of course.
3: And the doctor said that he's in the process of getting the spine, you know, where the head connects.
0: Yeah.
3: When he gets that thoroughly done, which they've already successfully done it on a baboon, he's going to do it on a human.
0: You know what worries me even more than that? I once had a guest on the show who said, we now have the technical capability to keep a head alive by itself. With no body.
3: Well,
0: just
3: they probably do. Like you said a while ago, they can do that. But, well, they can the coal, too. They just don't want to do it.
0: Look, going back now to your earlier thing, it's very intriguing. Do you find that there's any difference in the amount of money you put in your shoe in terms of what will come to you then from doing that?
3: Well, yes, sir, I did, because usually I found people lose pennies for some reason. I don't know why they don't lose more, but they lose pennies.
0: Well, I'll tell you one reason. People don't even pick up pennies. It's come to the stage now where a penny is worth so little that if it's on the ground, people won't even bother to reach down and pick it up.
3: Well, I do, and I try to put it in the right shoe.
0: Yep. What I mean is, let's say you had 25 cents in your shoe. And then let's say on another day you had a $100 bill in your shoe. Would there be a difference in what they would bring?
3: I believe it. Well, yes, from what I've experimented on the small change that I have, I know, because now I haven't put a $100 bill in there. That would kind of, you know, rot out of there. But.
0: Well, a $100 bill, all things considered, would be easier to walk on than, say, 25 cents.
3: Yes, it would. But it seems like the money that I have placed in my shoe has been money that I found. Seems like just finding it kind of adds to
0: I understand.
3: The ability that it's going to happen. Like I found the dime and the nickel. And I thought, gosh, wonder what that's going to bring. And I got $300 unexpectedly within about 2 days.
0: Totally cool.
3: 15 and 15 is 30.
0: Like bank error in your favor, like
3: in
0: Monopoly. All right, thank you very much. That's pretty cool. I'm going to have to give that a try. Have any of the rest of you ever done that? You find money, change, small change, pennies even, and put it in your right shoe. And then within a day or two, money will come to you. Through some, you know, unexpected way. Somebody will hand you money, bank error in your favor, whatever. You will make money. I've always had a thing about pennies, and I always, always, always pick them up. Very important to me. I feel as though if I ever leave a penny, I know this is, you know, it's very superstitious, but if I ever leave a penny, I think that I will have terrible financial trouble, so I don't do it. I always pick up pennies. Wildcard Line, you're on the air. Hi.
4: Yes.
0: Good morning.
4: Good morning, Mr. Bell. It's an honor to speak to you, and welcome back from your trip from Egypt. This is Steve.
0: Hi, Steve.
4: from the Area 51 line and the MIB line and all that.
0: Oh, that's
4: Steve. I got a new phone.
0: Yes.
4: I got a new phone. How do you like it? A lot better than the old one?
0: Oh, Steve, it is superb.
4: Thank you. I've been ordered to return tonight and actually defend David John Oates.
0: Really?
4: Yeah, the earlier caller. And actually, I do agree. I would like to defend David Oates. But first, I think I need to apologize for what I said in reverse about him being a rotten schmuck. So sorry, David.
0: That's all right. People can't control what they say in reverse.
4: I know that. But you and I were talking about the NASA PR men, and I was thinking about them.
0: Yeah.
4: So I think I was talking about them.
0: Well, it could be.
4: And you know where there was the other reversal where I said I beef it up?
0: Yeah.
4: That was the security at Area 51 I was thinking about.
0: Oh.
4: And where I said I make it up at the beginning, I was talking about my name. I was going to use Richard Charles Hoagland's first two names and call myself Ricardo Carlos.
0: Yes.
4: But I couldn't get the Spanish accent right. So
0: I see.
4: And stole my life reversal. You know, the men in black?
0: Yes.
4: I was thinking about the women in black. See, I tell the men in black what to do, but the women in black tell me what to do, and I was thinking about that. That's what I meant by stole my life.
0: Hmm.
4: I bet you're interested in find the script.
0: Vaguely.
4: Mm-hmm. Find the script, the reversal. It was on the other side of the room, and I didn't have it with me. And he had one reversal, David did. It said, I'm arrogant.
0: Mm-hmm.
4: But I was actually thinking in my mind, it was near the end of the call, I was thinking, I'm going to have to be on the air again.
0: Mm-hmm.
4: And that's why that happened like that. And he said on another reversal that I pierced a big enemy.
0: Mm-hmm.
4: But that was actually me saying, I fear it's the big enemy.
0: Mm-hmm.
4: And I also can tell you why you were knocked off the air that night.
0: Why?
4: You were knocked off the air by the Supreme Commandant.
0: Of what?
4: Of the Pleiadian Alliance. She told me all about it and showed me a 3D image of the caller called David from Philadelphia who should have sent you a package by now. And
0: not that I know of.
4: And, well, he will. And he believes it's a hoax now. But he doesn't realize that he has been forced to believe that he hoaxed the call. But the call was timed. His call, he was forced to time his call to when she blacked out the satellite so that it would create more credibility.
0: So it was definitely a she who did it.
4: Yes, yes. And she wanted me to tell you about Ed Dames and his explanation for the lights over Phoenix.
0: Yes.
4: Since Ed Dames has been in the government, since the time he's left, the government's got new and more advanced remote viewers, and they're so advanced that the government dispatched them out to Phoenix on the day they knew it, Ed Dames and Associates would be remote viewing to find out what the lights were.
0: Yeah.
4: And these new government advanced remote viewers were able to project images of industrial infrared lasers intersecting each other into the minds of Ed Dames and his associates to cause him and to break the belief barrier and cause him to believe that that's what caused the lie.
0: So you're telling me that Ed Dames was remotely influenced.
4: He was remotely programmed, and I've got all the documents here. I can explain who did it and how, and I can even tell you something about Bill Clinton visiting South America and how he visited those military families down there. You know.
0: All right, well, we'll have to hold it there. We're at the top of the hour. Thanks for all of that info, and we'll have to check with Ed and see what he thinks. We'll be right back. Stay right where you are.
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1: Good morning, everybody. It's great to be here. We're doing a weird person night, and for that reason, I've got a special weird person line. And I should not forget that if you want to call us from anywhere overseas, from London, from Australia, from New Zealand, from anywhere in Europe, from South America, we've got a toll-free line. A international toll-free line. It will not cost you anything. So if you're sitting there listening to a real audio right now from AudioNet in Dallas, those good people, anywhere in the world, you can call us by getting hold of the AT&T operator or getting the AT&T USA direct country code for your country and then dialing 800-893-0903. That's 800-893-0903. I'm always forgetting to read that. On my weird line, you're on the air. Hello.
2: Hey, Art.
1: Hi.
2: This is Dave. I'm calling you from Central Iowa.
1: Iowa, yes. Nation's heartland.
2: Gosh. When I was a little kid, there were these, I don't know if this was a dream or what, but it was constantly happening to me. These creatures would come into my room.
1: Really?
2: And I would refer to them as beadies.
1: Beadies?
2: Yes. And they were tiny little, like, 3 foot tall creatures with heads that looked like pickaxes, totally black colored, like night black.
1: Oh, man.
2: But the thing that got to me was some of them had a paper sacks with large, big black eyes. And like a few years ago, I saw that book, cover of a book by, I think, Whitley Strieber.
1: That's right. Communion.
2: Yes. And
1: and you recognized them.
2: And vaguely, yes. I don't know if that's what it was, but it scared the heck out of me. I don't know if that's what it was, but like these things would come into my room at night.
1: And do what?
2: Well, surround me and make this weird noise. It was kind of like a, but like it was all out of sync. There was like a lot of them doing
1: it. Let me hear that again.
2: It was like a, kind of like a weird, like breathing through your teeth noise.
1: Oh, man.
2: But some of it sounded like, kind of like it was coming out of an electronic box or something. It was really...
1: I thought that sounded like the guys who breathe in slasher movies.
2: Yeah, who knows, but it was, I don't know, I've only told my parents and, like, one friend about it, and it's, you know, it was like when I was 2 or 3 years old, I can remember it way back then, it was just always at this one old house we lived at, it's never happened, you know, after that, it was something else, I guess.
1: Very weird, sir.
2: Mm-hmm.
1: Definitely weird. Do you think they did anything to you?
2: Gosh, you know, I don't know, other than the fact that it was way too intense to have been a dream. I mean, maybe it was. I don't know. Little kids have wild imaginations.
1: Well, I suppose you told your mom or dad.
2: Oh, yeah.
1: What'd they say?
2: I think they just shrugged it off as, you know, dumb little kid.
1: Yeah.
2: Whatever, but...
1: Did you go under the covers?
2: Yeah. Like, I used to wake up on the floor under the bed. And, you know, I don't remember getting there, but... Heck if I know. Guess I'll never know what it was.
1: Is there anything unusual now in your adult life that you can ascribe?
2: I read Strieber's books and stuff, and I tried to think of any sort of a weird, you know, missing time type of thing or anything like that.
1: Sure.
2: And I can't think of anything that's happened since then, so It might have just been like a dream thing or something. Who knows?
1: How old are you now?
2: I'm 23 right now.
1: 23. Well, there's a lot of life left for you, And it may yet manifest itself.
2: Well, maybe I'm better off never finding out.
1: Yeah, that's right. Maybe you are. Thank you very much for the call. I don't like the sound of that. Little guys about 3 feet tall with heads like pickaxes. Yuck. Total yuck. West of the Rockies, you are on the air. Good morning.
3: Hi, Art.
1: Hello. Where are you?
3: In Alabama, actually.
1: Alabama, all right.
3: Kind of transplanted from Pennsylvania, but I like to eat paste.
1: Come again?
3: Paste.
1: Paste, you mean like Elmer's glue, that kind of paste?
3: Yeah. I ate paste when I was a little kid.
1: Yeah?
3: In first grade, do you ever have like, you like roll them up in your palm and make the like peeling skin off your hand, right?
1: Now you're talking about super glue.
3: No, not super glue, because that stuff sticks your fingers together. I mean like...
1: Well, I mean you said peel the skin off your hand.
3: Oh, yeah. Well, no, not literally peel the skin off your hand, but you take the Elmer's white glue.
1: Yeah.
3: And you put it on your hand and you let it dry.
1: Yeah.
3: And then when you peel it off, it looks like your skin.
1: Yeah. And you would eat that?
3: Yeah. That or like the kind of sticky, stinky stuff that smells kind of funny, like in art class when you were a little kid. It's kind of white, but I don't...
1: How much of it did you eat?
3: Whenever I got the chance.
1: Really? I mean, is that the sort of thing you've got to develop a taste for, or did you naturally, you know, I mean, how did it start? Did you, like, casually lick your hand one day and say, ooh, that's good?
3: I don't know. I always thought that when I was a little kid, it smelled kind of good, and it tastes a little sweet.
1: Mm.
3: I don't know if it just starts from enjoying playing with it.
1: Yeah.
3: You know, but it always... It's got a nice kind of sweet kind of taste to it. It's like a candy kind of thing, and I don't know. I always just kind of enjoyed it. I mean, I don't know how actually...
1: How much of it do you actually think you might have consumed?
3: In my lifetime?
1: Well, yeah. I mean, if we're talking about your average Elmer's glue bottle.
3: Okay, well, I don't know. I think like from like a... Because actually the first time, you really come in contact with it is like when you're like in first grade or second grade, right?
1: Right.
3: And I think when I really got interested in it a little bit, if I get the chance now, you know, I'll kind of take a little bit of a lick of it.
1: Yeah.
3: But I mean, it's not like when I was a kid.
1: So it's like you don't feast on it now.
3: No.
1: But you did when you were young.
3: But I haven't had it. Yeah, oh, absolutely. But I mean,
1: Did anybody, your teachers, your mother, your father, anybody ever talk to you about it?
3: No, it wasn't like a mom or dad kind of at the house thing. It was more of an in-class, like Wednesday art class kind of thing.
1: Sure, when they'd give you glue and you'd be, all right. Well, were there any effects that you suffered or enjoyed from this? In other words, as the glue passed through your system?
3: I don't really think so, except for, like I said, I don't know how weird this is, but, I mean, I'm not necessarily embarrassed about it by it now, you know?
1: No, it's all right. You know what I used to eat?
3: What?
1: Erasers.
3: Erasers?
1: Yeah.
3: The pink kind?
1: Like erasers on the end of a pencil.
3: Right.
1: I always thought they tasted reasonably decent.
3: Well, there's a kind that it's about, like, an inch and, well... It's about 3/4 of an inch wide, about 2 inches long. It's called a pink pow. Do you know what kind that is?
1: Yeah, I wouldn't eat that. That's too much.
3: It smells good, though.
1: Well, yeah. But it's... Well, anyway. So you ate glue.
3: Yeah, absolutely. Paste. It's not exactly glue. It is paste. Glue, but I don't mean like in the rubber cement kind of way.
1: Yeah.
3: Not the kind that you get on the brush. But right. I mean the paste that comes... It's a specific kind. Elmer's makes it, and when you open it up, it has a paddle inside, like a little thin kind of plastic.
1: Sure.
3: You know what I mean?
1: Sure, of course, I remember it.
3: It's kind of tasty.
1: Well, all right.
3: I don't know if that's weird or not.
1: I don't know. It may even have nutritional value, for all I know.
3: I have absolutely no idea.
1: How old are you now?
3: 25.
1: 25.
3: Yeah.
1: It may be that you don't naturally eliminate it, and one day when you have not had enough liquids, the paste will solidify and glue you shut.
3: Well, I had to have my appendix out in March. I don't know. I kind of wonder if that had anything to do with it. Either that or chewing bubble gum.
1: Yeah, a lot of people swallow bubble gum. That's not good. All right. Well, listen, thank you very much.
3: Thank you, Art.
1: You definitely qualify as in there. He eats paste. Now, as an adult, he does not consume large quantities, as he did earlier, but rather takes an occasional lick. On my international line, you are on the air. Good morning.
4: Good morning, Art.
1: Where are you?
4: Hello.
1: Hello.
4: Yeah, okay. Hey, welcome back.
1: Well, thank you. Where are you?
4: From Kamloops, British Columbia.
1: All right.
4: Larry?
1: Yes, Larry.
4: Yes. While you were away, there was an item that made the national news here in Canada on the other CBC network.
1: Uh-huh.
4: About two amateur inventors in, it was either Rockland, Quebec or Rock Island, Quebec.
1: Yes.
4: Who claimed that they came up with a device that attaches onto a conventional car engine and produces no emissions. A pretty bold claim.
1: I should say. Now, where are these guys now?
4: Well, this was big news for two or three days in the media up here, and then nothing since.
1: That's always the way it is.
4: They claimed they had a Toyota or something running in a garage for 24 hours with the emissions equipment hooked up to it, and that it gave off no emissions.
1: Mm-hmm.
4: If this is true, this is something that's a win-win for environmentalists and oil companies.
1: Well, you know why you haven't heard anything else, though, don't you?
4: Well, I can imagine the old 100-mile-per-gallon carburetor.
1: You got it. The oil companies have dungeons, and people like that are in dungeons.
4: Well, they claim that they have been inundated with calls from every conceivable oil, gas, other interested parties.
1: If you had to guess, do you think they're still alive?
4: Well, I would certainly hope so, but this was a prominent story in the news up here, and then it lasted 3 days, and I've heard nothing since.
1: Mm-hmm. Well?
4: So you might want to keep your ear to the ground to hear if you hear any more on this.
1: Well, you're in Canada, right?
4: Yeah, well, I'm going to contact the CBC myself to try and find out if they have any more information on it.
1: If you can get me a number, if you can get me a
4: name. I have your
1: name.
4: Fax number.
1: You have their fax number?
4: No, I have your fax number.
1: Oh, my fax number. Okay, then.
4: I can send you the information if I find something else.
1: Fax it to me, and I will immediately follow up.
4: I thought you'd be interested in this story.
1: Of course. I would even be willing to interview them from an oil company dungeon.
4: All right. Well, I'll do a little digging and see if I can come up with any more information. And if anybody else listening knows any more about it, you know, call in.
1: All right.
4: All right, Art.
1: That's
4: thank
1: cool.
4: You.
1: Thank you very much. Sure. Of course I would interview somebody like that, or a pair of somebodies like that. But I fear for their safety, particularly in view of the fact that there has been no follow-up. First-time caller line. No, actually, weird line. You're on the air. Hello.
5: Hello, Art. Let me turn off the radio.
1: Yes. Oh, yes, please.
5: Thank you.
1: Do that.
5: Mm-hmm. Been enjoying it, and I'm so glad you're back. I missed you a lot.
1: Well, I missed being here, believe me.
5: I'm weird because I've had these strange and psychic experiences in my life, and I don't know how weird you think they are, but they seem to have fallen into three or four categories.
1: Like what?
5: Well, okay, the categories are like whatever happened, a couple of past lives that I learned about when I was a kid, and you got to understand, I'm 54 years old, and this is not just a hoot, but I really believe this about myself, but. In retrospect, these were past life experiences, and then I went through a period of some, you know, like out of body type visioning things that turned out to happen, and then there's a spiritual nature, and there was just a couple of prophetic dreams, and I don't know, I felt strange about it all my life, and
1: well, I don't think that's weird.
5: It's not?
1: No.
5: No. Well, it's
1: well, I mean, not at least not in the context of my program. That's the norm. Now, people who eat glue, swallow rocks, collect toenails, that's weird.
5: That toenail thing there, that was a real kick in me.
1: Can you imagine an entire coffee can full of toenails?
5: I just wonder, you know, if that might not be a pollution problem in relationship to releasing mass amounts of athlete's foot into the atmosphere.
1: Oh, my God. I never thought about that.
5: I hope he keeps it closed.
1: You mean with the plastic lid on?
5: Yeah, well, sealed with wax, preferably, you know.
1: All right. Thank you very much. No, psychic experiences cannot be considered weird on this program. They are the norm. Weird are some of the other things that we've heard about this morning. On my weird line, you're on the air. Good morning.
6: Good morning, Art. How are you doing?
1: All right. Where are you?
6: I'm calling from San Jose, California.
1: Okay.
6: KSFO country.
1: Yes, sir.
6: And glad to hear you back from Egypt. Hope you had a good time.
1: I did.
6: And the reason I'm calling as a reason is I am none other than the great Satchidananda.
7: The what?
6: The great Satchidananda.
7: What is that?
6: Well, I am a master in the Great White Brotherhood.
7: Great White Brotherhood?
6: Yeah, you haven't heard of that?
7: Is that like some sort of racist thing?
6: No. It's got nothing to do with that.
7: Well, it sounds that way. I mean, Great White Brotherhood.
6: Well, white in this case refers to the light.
7: Oh. Okay, then why don't you call it the Great Light Brotherhood?
6: Well, that's another good name for it, actually. I'd take that suggestion. The important thing is whatever people feel that it means, you know, that means the right thing, not what the words are.
7: Are you like an offshoot of the Trilateral Commission?
6: No, in fact, we're the reverse. The Trilateral Commission is a member of what we call the False Illuminati, the eye on the pyramid. But we are the pyramid in the eye.
7: Wait a minute. You're the pyramid in the eye?
6: That's right. There's two ways of looking at reality.
7: Uh-huh.
6: Right? Either you feel that your being is contained within a physical reality, which is the literally the eye in the pyramid, which is probably what you were when you went off to Egypt, right? You were the eye inside the pyramid.
7: I was the eyes in the pyramid.
6: Ah.
7: I was even in the sarcophagus. Really cool. I've got a picture on the website.
6: You know, I haven't gotten to that yet. I've got it.
7: As a matter of fact, I'm glad you mentioned that. Do you mind if I take a second out to tell everybody about something?
6: I'd be delighted.
7: There was a UFO that appeared over Las Vegas this last Friday. And I received a whole bunch of faxes and email about it. And finally, somebody sent me a photograph taken from a video shot of what appeared over Las Vegas, and it's on my website right now. And thank you for reminding me. So anybody who wants
6: wow.
7: to see... Yeah, right. Anybody who wants to see what appeared over Las Vegas, it's at www.artbell.com. Thank you.
6: Oh, you're welcome.
7: Anyway.
6: So, you know, the sarcophagus figures into this thing because, you see, the pyramid was an initiation place to show people that to transcend from becoming the consciousness, the being trapped within inside physical reality, to get them to so more or less die, and when they died, not literally but figuratively,
7: mm-hmm.
6: and when they died, they realized that all of physical reality is contained within consciousness, actually the reverse. That's what I mean by the pyramid in the eye.
7: How many people are in this, I presume it is a secret brotherhood?
6: Well, it is a secret brotherhood, but it's not secret by virtue of the fact that we don't tell anybody. It's mostly secret by the fact that nobody will believe you when you tell them. That's what makes it so weird in the context of today's...
7: See, now that's exactly how the Trilateral Commission flourishes.
6: Well, the darkness always tries to emulate the light.
7: But, I mean, in a lot of ways, though your goals may be different, you sound a lot alike.
6: Well, that's because the best disguise for the devil is his God, right?
7: So you consider, well, I'm sure the people in the Trilateral Commission consider themselves to be light beings.
6: They do, but there's one difference. You can always tell them, Art, which is they will always try to trap and control people and take away their freedom. We in the Great Light Brotherhood, taking your suggestion, will always try to bring people to themselves. Like, I'm not a guru. I may be a master, but I'm not a guru. I would never ask anybody to follow me because, you know what, you know this, everyone recognizes the truth for itself when they hear it. Everyone always makes the judgment of truth by themselves.
7: Do you guys have, like, secret ceremonies and secret handshakes and stuff?
6: Sometimes, you know, sometimes people get together, but not really. It's not really a brotherhood in the physical sense that we get together with meetings or whatever. But we know each other when we encounter each other and we talk to each other and we recognize the hallmarks.
7: Okay, how would you recognize another brother?
6: Well, one way to do it would be to talk to them for a while. And if they tell me the great secret, the last secret, which is there's only one consciousness in the universe, not many, then I know right away.
7: That it's a brother?
6: Yes.
7: Okay. Well, that's cool. Thank you.
6: Is that weird?
7: Yeah, that's weird. Take care.
6: You too, Art.
7: Bye. Yeah. You know what you're hearing here? This is Cusco. It's from Apurimac 3. And guess what the name of this cut is? It's called Pahrump. Big Water.

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1: Vroom.
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1: Here I am indeed, and we are doing what's called a weird line tonight. I'm doing this in preparation for becoming a judge. To be a judge, because a Strange Universe is going to have a contest to find the weirdest person in the world. And I already have several obvious contestants this morning, don't I? So I can see this is going to be fun. No question about it. Here's a fax from somebody. Hi, Art. Just about everybody I know, including myself, thinks I'm weird. For example, my favorite desert dish, excuse me, dessert, is a vanilla ice cream with a rich topping of Pepto-Bismol and a couple of slices of pickle. God. I also prefer to drive my car in reverse rather than forward, and with deflated tires. What do you think of that? Regards from Merrick in Vancouver, B.C. You drive your car in reverse with deflated tires? Phew. Definitely abnormal. On my weird line, you're on the air. Good morning.
2: Hi, Art.
1: Hello there.
2: That one broke me up. I'm so sorry. Yeah, I learned to do something a long time ago, and I talked to you off air a little bit. Anyway, I can separate traffic, okay? And what I do is your Los Angeles listeners are on now. Are
1: you can of course. You can separate traffic?
2: Yes, what I do is I learned to do this through a certain amount of meditation and incantation. And what I can do is I can separate them just by, you meditate first, and you do this over a study of a period of time. And for the Los Angeles listeners, this will be important to them.
1: Very.
2: I used to work in Long Beach, and I used to go over to San Pedro area, okay? And that 405 over there is about 10 lanes wide anyway. And,
1: yep.
2: And I was in a hurry always because I worked the night shift.
1: Sure.
2: And the traffic would just get out of my way. Just get out of my way. And when I go past a car, as an example, when I'm driving, let's say, up to Santa Barbara, when I used to do that now, because I live in the Oregon coast at this moment. But anyway, what I do is I get up near a car, and they always pull back because I'm thinking that they're thinking that I am going faster than them, and the truth of the matter is I'm not. And what they do is they back off their throttle, and I go right past them. And I'll tell you what, it works 90% of the time.
1: So you induce in them.
2: You bet.
1: A feeling that you are really, really going fast and they need to get out of your way.
2: Absolutely. And the thing is, I stopped doing this, and your L.A. listeners will be able to verify this. For the last 4 or 5 years I lived in Los Angeles, which is in the late 70s and early 80s, there was 8 shootings on the 405.
1: You don't think you were responsible, do you?
2: No. I'm not responsible, but I thought that maybe if I did this kind of thing and people didn't know what was going on, they might take a shot at me. But there's a better one than that. Now, this one is a little different, but it comes out the same. I can stop the rain. Now, here is the kicker to that. I had this is done through emotion. Now, I won't say this is
1: you meditation. Can stop rain.
2: Yes, I've done it. I had a.
1: Well, then you are the answer to that famous question posed by Creedence Clearwater Revival.
2: No, I'm gonna.
1: Remember that whole stop the rain?
2: I'll tell you what. I could demonstrate it to you if you give me a reason to. Now, this was the reason.
1: Well, it doesn't rain enough here to make a good demonstration.
2: But no, I seriously did this, and I have why I say I have 125 witnesses or thereabouts is I had a dear friend that died. I fell prematurely. And I was very, very upset. And his wife, which was a dear friend of mine also, was very upset. And it was a rainy, rainy day that they buried him, okay?
1: Sure.
2: And the thing is I walked her back to the car, the poor lady. Okay, so I did that.
1: The widow.
2: And the thing is I felt so bad. And the thing is, I felt bad through the funeral. Because this was an outdoor funeral because they didn't have the money, Art. It really was sad for me. Still sad. Anyway, and what I did is I talked to, call it God if you wish, but I wanted the rain to stop. I didn't want it to rain on her. He didn't matter. And so I knelt by her in the car, in the limousine and so forth. And during that period of time, it had stopped raining. And I'd done this twice, and it was all over an emotional response from me, which is not the same as the parting of traffic. This was an emotional thing.
1: No, I understand. Now,
2: so I think I have the power to do it.
1: This is a hell of a year for you because there is El Nino. You know what that is?
2: Yeah, you bet I do. Hey, when I can go off the pier and catch tuna, and they get a marlin in Seattle. See, I live right up, you know where Coos Bay is.
1: Of course. Oh, you get a lot of rain up there.
2: Yeah, I live there. And the thing is we're getting fresh tuna right off the bay here. And the thing is tuna are usually 250 miles out. Okay, so that gives you an example of what's going on. And guess what? I live at a good position here, and I've been able to. There was a hurricane, a class 2 hurricane, came over here, and it did very little damage. And
1: you take credit for that?
2: No, I don't. No.
1: Oh,
2: yeah, get it straight. I take credit for this house that I live in not to be damaged.
1: I see. In other words, you can have a personal localized effect.
2: That is correct, and I wouldn't want to go any further than this. I am not God. I have a certain amount of power, and I've got it through my teachings and my learning.
1: Well, that is, to most people, a little godlike.
2: Well, yeah, well, I think we're all part of that one that is. Anyway, there is only one, by the way.
1: Mm-hmm.
2: I think you know that already.
1: Well, I know, but there's a little piece of him in all of us, I think.
2: I do believe that. It's a thing, I run a little group here, and I call it the Church of I Am. And what it means, I am God. And what
1: really?
2: I am God means is not a...
1: El Nino. You know what that is?
2: Yeah, you bet I do. Hey, when I can go off the pier and catch tuna, and they get a marlin in Seattle. See, I live right up... Well, you know where Coos Bay is.
1: Of course. Oh, you get
2: where
1: a lot of rain up there.
2: Yeah, I live there. And the thing is we're getting fresh tuna right off the bay here. And the thing is tuna are usually 250 miles out. Okay, so that gives you an example of what's going on. And guess what? I live at a good position here, and I've been able to. There was a hurricane, a class 2 hurricane came over here, and it did very little damage. And
1: you take credit for that?
2: No, I don't. No.
1: Oh.
2: Yeah, get it straight. I take credit for this house that I live in not to be damaged.
1: I see.
2: That
1: well, so in other words, you can have a personal localized effect.
2: That is correct, and I wouldn't want to go any further than this. I am not God. I have a certain amount of power, and I've got it through my teachings and my learning.
1: Well, that is, to most people, a little godlike.
2: Well, yeah, well, I think we're all part of that one that is. Anyway, there is only one, by the way.
1: Mm-hmm.
2: I think you know that already.
1: Well, I know, but there's a little piece of him in all of us, I think.
2: I do believe that. It's called, it's a thing I was

0: I've been able to, there was a hurricane, a class 2 hurricane came over here, and it did very little damage. And
1: And you take credit for that?
0: No, I don't. No.
1: Oh.
0: Yeah, get it straight. I take credit for this house that I live in not to be damaged.
1: I see. So in other words, you can have a personal localized effect.
0: That is correct. And I wouldn't want to go any further than this. I am not God. I have a certain amount of power, and I've got it through my teachings and my learning.
1: Well, that is, to most people, a little godlike.
0: Well, yeah, well, I think we're all part of that one that is. Anyway, there is only one, by the way.
1: Mm-hmm.
0: I think you know that already.
1: Well, I know, but there's a little piece of him in all of us, I think.
0: I do believe that. It's a thing, I run a little group here, and I call it the Church of I Am. And what it means, I am God. And what
1: really?
0: I am God means is not an egotistical position.
1: Am I also tax exempt?
0: If you wish to be.
1: All right. I've got to run, sir. I appreciate your call, and I appreciate your ability to be able to stop the rain. That's cool. I would like to see that demonstrated, particularly on, you know, like one of those steady, rainy days where you know it's going to rain all day long. We get very few of them in the desert, but I would love to see a demonstration of that. Good morning. You're on My Weird Line and on the air.
2: Good morning, Mr. Bell.
1: Hi.
2: It's a pleasure listening to the program, but I might qualify for the category that you've stated.
1: You are?
2: I might possibly call it qualified.
1: In what way?
2: I'm the only individual, so far as I know, in the world that has a system that I designed that's keeping me alive, an off-the-shelf hardware. I am totally 100% dependent upon pacemaker technology.
1: Yes. Well, there are many people with pacemakers.
2: Oh, but that's not the story. The thing is that out of the million or so in this country of pacemakers, about 250,000 are totally dependent upon pacemakers.
1: Yes.
2: In other words, if one of the 50 or so parts, the component parts of a pacemaker malfunctions,
1: they're dead. They're dead, yeah.
2: So over the years, I had tried to come up with some means to find a way to build a redundancy system for those who are totally pacemaker dependent, such as myself. And I finally was able to do this in 1983. I had the system implanted, and since that time, the system has kept me alive in one event when two pacemakers malfunctioned. And they malfunctioned in such a manner they were firing intermittently to keep the heart going.
1: Bad news.
2: Bad news. So the point being is that I have just had my system rejuvenated, replaced, you might say, for the third time, except that this third time on the system, the physicians refused to go ahead because they couldn't understand why you would need more than one pacemaker.
1: So your idea, what you've done is to put two pacemakers in?
2: This is correct. What I used off-the-shelf hardware, Art, and we put in one pacemaker that runs a steady rate. It's called VVI. Runs at, let's say, 80 beats. That's the primary power source. The secondary backup unit is set to kick in at 45. If the main pacemaker or the primary unit malfunctions or the lead should go bad, and it drops down below, once it hits 44, the backup unit comes on and kicks in. It will keep me alive long enough
1: to get the
2: main source replaced.
1: I've got you. And you designed this yourself?
2: Yes.
1: Well, how did you get them to implant it into you?
2: I had one heck of a time, Mark. You cannot imagine talking to physicians as an aerospace type is like talking to a brick wall. I had a very devil of a time getting this thing in. Right now, I've got the secondary backup as I'm looking at a possible failure on the leads in the near future, and I just came out of the hospital where they refused to replace the second backup unit.
1: I understand.
2: And they had me under anesthesia. It's a sticky thing, but the really unfortunate thing is I have had this unit, this system implanted, which is redundancy, backups. In aircraft, as you know, we have three backups. We have on the shuttle flights, we've got three power generators.
1: You
2: in one
1: bet.
2: Flight, two of them failed.
1: Sure.
2: So it seems incredible that it is so difficult to get the medical profession to realize that it's not a medical necessity, as they say, in having two pulse generators. It's a matter of redundancy or safety.
1: Well, you know, with a pacemaker, of course, you cannot get near strong RF fields.
2: Well, they have pretty well shielded that out. They put a couple of zeners in these things.
1: Yeah.
2: Which

0: What's Zener, Dark Helium?
1: He's referring to Zener diodes, right?
0: Yeah, right. Yeah. I haven't had any problems. I've been in power generating plants and had no problem.
1: Well, that's one thing, but an intense RF radio frequency field is something else again.
0: Well, I imagine if you were in an MRI, it might shut you down.
1: Oh, an MRI. That'd definitely do you.
0: I think that might do it in. But the main thing is, as far as I know at this time, I'm the only person in the world
1: with a redundant
0: redundancy system. And it's a shame I can't get the word out.
1: Well, try getting it through the FDA. Good luck.
0: Exactly. Good luck. But I'd say that anyone that has a backup system for essentially total function of heart operation would be considered unusual.
1: Okay. Well, I wouldn't consider that weird, though. I would consider that to be a medical breakthrough. In other words, here is a man who has designed a backup that once the heart rate, which is supposed to be maintained at 80, drops to 40, the backup automatically kicks in, giving the doctors time to get another pacemaker in. He has designed his own backup system. Brilliant. On my weird line, you're on the air. Hello.
2: Hi, how are you?
1: Okay.
2: And welcome home.
1: Thank you.
2: Well, my weird story isn't really weird.
1: Well, then it doesn't qualify.
2: Oh, no, but to me, I mean, I entertain past musical composers and writers in a non-commercial limousine.
1: Huh?
2: And they give me ideas.
1: You mean like guys who have died?
2: Yes.
1: Oh, that's weird.
2: Yes. And they give me ideas.
1: You mean like the big famous ones like Beethoven? And
2: right now I'm with Marty Robbins.
1: Marty Robbins.
2: I don't know. You're kind of young. But he was.
1: Oh, I remember Marty Robbins.
2: Do you really?
1: Of course. El Paso, Big Iron. I could name a lot of his hits.
2: And then I had Rod Serling. And I put together 26-minute teleplays. I wrote 40 of them in black comedy type.
1: Well, isn't that sort of plagiarism?
2: Why?
1: Well, I mean, like grave robbing?
2: Well, but it's interesting.
1: Well, it is interesting, but I mean, you're taking ideas from dead people. Don't you feel guilty about
2: that? No, they come to me.
1: Using you as a conduit.
2: I guess. And it's interesting, because the themes...
1: Well, it's not that unusual. Even the First Lady of this country claims to have counseled with Eleanor Roosevelt. Right? So I guess if she can do that, then you can entertain famous composers who give you lyrics and music. I guess. West of the Rockies, you're on the air. Hello.
3: Good morning, Art. This is Dan in Virginia.
1: Hi, Dan.
3: Welcome back.
1: Thank
3: you.
1: Oh, it's good to be here.
3: I have a couple of questions. Before I get into the questions, there was something that happened last night. I was listening to WRC here in Washington.
1: Mm-hmm.
3: And within 30 minutes, right in the middle of your program, they start running this emergency test.
1: Oh, yes.
3: And
1: stations are required to do that every so often.
3: Well, it's very unusual. Most of the time when they do that kind of a test, they do it during a break, not in the middle of a program.
1: Well, it depends. Sometimes it is an automated deal, and it just runs when it is told to run.
3: I see. Okay. I was going to ask you, while you were in the pyramid, did you have any unusual sensations or expanded consciousness while you were inside?
1: Yes.
3: Would you mind
1: discussing? No, I will. Sure, I'll talk to you about it. All right. Please listen on the air there near our nation's capital. Yes, the answer is yes. And it occurred when I laid in the sarcophagus. There is actually a photograph of me laying in there. And let's see, how do I describe to you what I felt? I spoke words when I was lying in the sarcophagus, and there was a resonance that I did not just hear, but I felt in every part of my being. I'm going to describe this the best way I can. I guess I've been waiting for somebody to ask that question. In every bone, in every fiber of my being, I felt a resonance occurring. As I simply spoke, I heard the resonance, but more than hearing it, I felt it. Now, I don't know if this properly describes it, and I just can't put the right words together to exactly describe to you what I felt. A deep, all-consuming resonance that I could feel in every fiber of my being. And that's the only way I can think of to describe it. And I have never in my life felt anything like that before. Now, it didn't lead to any out-of-body anything. However, given, for example, an entire night to go up there in the dark with nobody else present and to be able to lie in that sarcophagus, I can imagine that much more would occur. So I've done the best I can. That's what I felt. It didn't take me to any strange place. I didn't have an out-of-body experience or anything like that. But I did absolutely feel a resonance that was everywhere. And that's insufficient. I'm sorry, I can't do better than that, but that's the best answer I can give. First time caller line, you're on the air. Hi.
4: Yo.
1: Weird line, actually.
4: Right.
1: Are you weird?
4: No, you're talking about a carburetor?
1: A carburetor?
4: I heard it on the radio a while ago, or at least I'm listening on the tape. I got a 100-mile-an-hour carburetor.
1: Well, first of all, you've got your radio on. That's a no-no. Number two, no, we were not talking. Well, only in passing. There are a couple of guys who claim to have something real hot up in Canada, and I said, you've still got your radio on.
4: I got it off.
1: You got it off now. It's the old 100-mile-per-gallon carburetor story, you know, that's locked up somewhere in an oil company shelf. You know.
4: There's a bunch of designs. There's like 8 or 10 designs for the vapor carburetor or 100-mile carburetor.
1: Mm.
4: But I got one that's running on an engine, if you'd like to see it.
1: Where?
4: I live in Houston.
1: So I'd have to come all the way to Texas?
4: Well, I can bring it to you.
1: Mm. 100 miles a gallon, huh?
4: 100 miles a gallon.
1: In what kind of car?
4: It's on a 350 Chevrolet motor.
1: Really?
4: I've been using 350.
1: Now, that should be normally a gas hog.
4: Yeah, well, some there's different Chevrolets, different cubic inches. Some of them is, you know, bigger.
1: And you have this?
4: I have one.
1: You have one?
4: I have one sitting in my garage. I've been working on this stuff for about 25 years.
1: Do you have any idea what the oil companies would do to you if they caught you?
4: Yeah, I know. A friend of mine was Fisher. He lived in El Paso.
1: Mm-hmm.
4: And he invented... Michael Brown is selling them right now. The Venturi travels up and down.
1: Mm-hmm.
4: And he come up missing.
1: Yeah. See, aren't you afraid of that?
4: Well, I got a shop, and I got some pretty mean old boys that hang around. Mechanics, you know. So if they get me, they get me. But the information will be out there.
1: Well, I'm sure that's what they all thought. I mean, you're not the only one who's done this,
4: right?
1: According to history.
4: Right. According to history, this system has been around for a long time. It's patent. You can go to the patent office in 1932.
1: Mm-hmm.
4: It was the first vapor carburetor built.
1: So you would what? You would drive it out here and show it to me?
4: Right now, I got it on a stationary engine. I'm building a generator right now so I can run it stationary.
1: Mm-hmm.
4: You'll be welcome to fly in here, and I'll pick you up at the airport.
1: Now I've got to go to Texas. Well, let me think about it. Send me some information on it. You never know. I might do it.
4: Yeah. It'd make a good show.
1: It would make a cool show.
4: It's about, there's at least, I've got plans for at least 7 different ones.
1: All right. All right. I appreciate the call, sir.
4: Thank you.
1: West of the Rockies, you're on the air without much time. Hello.
5: Hello.
1: How you doing?
5: I'm doing fine.
1: Where are you?
5: My name is Jeff, and I'm in Sacramento.
1: Well, Jeff, KST country, of course. You've only got time, Jeff, to get the honors. So you've got them. Do it.
5: Okay, great.
1: Well, go ahead.
5: Okay, from the world, from the high desert to the universe. Good night, everybody.
1: That's it, Jeff. That's how it's done. From the high desert, indeed, from Jeff and from Art. Night, all.
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0: from the high desert and the great American Southwest. I bid you all good evening, good morning, whatever the case may be, afternoon, I don't know, around the world, all those time zones. Here it is, the weekend once again. Isn't that nice? I'm Art Bell, and this, of course, is Coast to Coast AM. Going to be a lot of fun this weekend. Lot to talk about. Actually, a lot of guests. We're going to do a special five-hour program tonight. Why? Because tonight we retrieve an extra hour from the cosmos. That's right. We get an hour back. But, oh, what a pain in the butt it is. I wish to give my yearly rant for a moment against the insanity that is this changing of the time. There's no modern logical reason for it. And it's a pain in the butt. I've easily got 40, perhaps even 50 clocks if you count my automobiles. And 40 or 50 clocks, and a few of them, yes, are atomic and set themselves, even though with the perfect solar storm coming down, that may not happen. And so I ran around like chicken with my head off earlier tonight and did what I was doing, changed the clock. We must stop this madness, I tell you. Pick up pen, pencil. Go to your computer, write to your congressperson, your senator, tell them to stop the madness that is this time change twice a year. Absolute, total madness. There is, well, perhaps in the olden days where farmers, you know, had to, I don't know, work late in the fields or whatever the reason was. And they talk about school children, but I mean, half the year they're in the dark anyway. So what's the big deal? Why don't we just have one uniform time across our nation, not actually one uniform time, but one time that doesn't change. Arizona does that. A number of other states don't change their time. It's ridiculous. It's time-consuming. It's annoying, and there's no reason for it. So write to somebody. I don't care. Write to a relative. Complain. Get the ball rolling. Some politician out there could be our hero. They could introduce a bill to stop the madness, stop the clocks from changing twice a year. I hate it. Anyway, listen, a couple of notes. Dr. Paul Mahler is going to be here tonight, and we're going to finally get an update on the Sky car, my dream car, no question about it. We'll tell you all about it here in a few moments, and then a little later in the show, we'll change gears, to say the least, and we will interview a vampire. Nemo is a living vampire. That should be interesting for a totality of 5 hours. Now, this next coming Friday night, Saturday morning, I am honored, privileged to be here to host Ghost to Ghost, the annual Ghost to Ghost show. Now, we're going to pull a slightly different trick. I've done something like this in the past, but never before. It's a very serious ghost program on Halloween. Very serious, because I'm very serious about the topic, actually. And it's entirely caller-driven. There are a million ghost stories out there in the big city, and what we want, of course, is the very best, the very scariest of them all. And here's how, in part, we're going to do it this year. While, of course, we will take calls from the larger or the at-large audience. I wish you to do the following for me. If you have a particularly dramatic, scary ghost story, I want you to write a very small synopsis, a paragraph or two will do, and email it to me, along with your telephone number. So when this next Friday and Ghost to Ghost begins, I may call you. So what I'm going to do is pick the juiciest of them. Although, you know, you never can tell. Sometimes people who can write can't speak. But you nevertheless, give me a brief synopsis of your ghost story, and then give me your telephone number. And on the night in question, be alert and be ready, because I may call you. That'll be Ghost to Ghost this coming Friday night, Saturday morning. And so if you want to get in on it, if you've got that very special story, then include your telephone number in the email. When you email me at artbell@mindspring.com, that's where I am, artbell, A-R-T-B-E-L-L, lowercase, at mindspring.com. Now, of interest on the website right now, coasttocoastam.com, There is an article entitled Art Bell, the Time Traveler, which is a website that just, you know, sort of showed up, which appears to blame me for the Cubs' loss. Remember when the Cubs lost? Do you remember when the fan interfered? Well, it would purport to show me in a time travel situation is actually responsible for the Cubs' loss. And it was pretty funny, so I said, yeah, go ahead and put it up. I don't know who did it. Then there's a couple of interactive things up there. A game, which is kind of fun, called the ESP game, which matches your ability to match somebody else's mind. It's an interactive web kind of thing, and we've got that up on the website right now at coasttocoastam.com. Now, we have one more interactive thing, though it certainly is not a game. You remember the polar melting business? Well, the man who did that for us, at the, showing what has happened at the top of the world in the Arctic, has done another version of it. And this one's even better. Interactive in the sense that you can go, there's a little slider here, and you can go from the slider at the bottom, from 1976, I believe, I'm still trying to get it loaded here, it's very slow, through now, 2003, and as you slide the slider across, you will note very quickly the profound, profound changes occurring in the Arctic. As a result of whatever. You know, I don't even want to get into an argument about what it is. Yes, in, as 1979, actually, through 2003. And just move that slider along, and you will see the Arctic deteriorating before your eyes. And for those of you that don't think there's a problem with the top of the world and the bottom of the world melting before our very eyes, as graphically depicted here, well, then I don't know what kind of wake-up call you need. So, interactive, but indeed not a game. Briefly looking around the world, in Baghdad, 6 to 8 rockets struck the Al-Rashid Hotel. There were warnings of this early Sunday where the U.S. military and civilians stay. It looks as though there are a number of injuries. We don't know how many yet. In Gaza City, Israeli forces retaliated Sunday for a deadly attack on militants on a nearby Jewish settlement. Continuing the cycle, never-ending cycle in the Holy Land. In San Bernardino at this hour, there is tragedy underway. A wildfire, actually San Bernardino and also the Rancho Cucamonga area of California, where I have a very good friend at this hour, worried for her house and her town. But now the big fire appears to be in San, well, they're both big, but the San Bernardino fire has already destroyed 200 homes, threatening thousands of others, forcing mass evacuations, and I'm sorry to say the outlook, in my opinion, would not be good. The winds blew in the desert here from the north-northwest and the northwest at 10 to 25 miles an hour all day long today, and these are the winds that compress as they go over the mountains and then become what are called the Santa Anas, which are going to continue to blow through the weekend in the fire-affected areas. It's going to be, a real terror. So good luck to everybody there. You're going to need it with the winds coming the way they are. The wild card Florida Marlins did it. They have won the World Series. And with that news, no doubt not very comforting to my friends in New York City listening to WABC. There were a lot of dejected New Yorker faces for me to see earlier tonight. Away we go in a moment to the sky. Now, my dream has always been, along with time travel, flight. I broke my arm trying to hang glide up in Alaska. It was a terrible compound fracture. It was awful. So I have always wanted to fly all my life. Now, what I would like you to do, you've already got several reasons to be going to the website. I'd like you to go to coasttocoastam.com. And on the right-hand side, upper right-hand corner, tonight's guest, Dr. Paul Mueller, just click on Mueller International. And when you do, you will see the M400 Sky Car. That is what we are about to talk about. This is a private I don't know, car-size sky vehicle that will soon be taking you from point to point, kind of like the Jetsons in the Jetsons, if you will, as a very loose way to put it. Now, this is a real thing. This is not a dream. Obviously, it was a dream. Dr. Mueller had a dream. It's coming true. Dr. Mueller is a founder, chairman of the board, and has served as the president of Mueller International since foundation in 1983. Mueller International was formed to develop a powered lift aircraft called Skycar and other related technologies. Dr. Mueller holds a master's in engineering, a Ph.D. from McGill University, professor of mechanical and aeronautical engineering at the University of California. Not a lightweight, obviously. That's a University of California Davis course. From 1963 through 75 and 72, he founded Supertrap Industries, which became the most recognized international name in high-performance engine silencing systems. Dr. Mueller has received 43 patents, including the first U.S. patent on a fundamentally new form of powerlift aircraft, and yet another on the revolutionary rotopower engine. In 1997, he created Freedom Motors to manufacture and distribute this engine. In a moment, Dr. Mueller and the Skycar. By the way, I gave woefully short shrift to what I called the perfect solar storm. I actually was awake watching solar conditions when this incredible M5 or 6, whatever it was, flare developed at about 3 o'clock in the morning. And I called some of my friends. I was on the shortwave radio at the time. I said, my God, look what's happening. Holy moly. So I'll have a lot more to say about this. Right now, it's Skycar time. And I hope you've had a chance to go up to the website and see this incredible vehicle. Here is the man responsible, Dr. Paul Mueller. Doctor, welcome to the program.
1: Yes, thank you.
0: It's been how long? Gosh, I had you on the air last, how long ago?
1: I think it's probably close to 2 years or more.
0: That's right, at least 2 years. And so, obviously, there's a great deal of new listeners to the program, and they won't have any idea at all about the Skycar. So not only do we have to do an update tonight, but I guess we have to, you know, kind of go back to basics and tell people who are just tuning in tonight, what is this?
1: Well, the Skycar is really a vehicle, an aircraft, as we call it, that combines what the helicopter can do with what the airplane can do. Of course, an airplane needs a runway. That's a great limitation.
0: Mm.
1: Helicopter has a wonderful ability to take off vertically, but it can't fly very fast. It's extremely difficult to fly, and it's quite dangerous because there's a lot of failures, all those mechanical parts whirling around.
0: Mm.
1: So this does it does the function of both, plus it's also roadable. It's also legal on, I wouldn't say the highway as much as I would say the roadway, say around the city to get from your home to a vertiport, a place to take off from. Maybe a couple blocks away.
0: Earlier today, CNN was saying, now that the Concorde is gone, what is the future of air travel in the world? Well, the answer, I don't know the answer for the large aircraft, but everybody should know the Skycar. Well, the Skycar. How big is it?
1: It's the size of a large automobile. It'll fit in a single-car garage. You've got, it's a four-passenger vehicle. We also build a six-passenger vehicle, but that one would not fit in your garage. It's a little bigger than that.
0: Mm-hmm. But the four-passenger would be about like the average American...
1: It will be like a large American car.
0: A large American car.
1: Correct.
0: Okay. The one that I first came to when I clicked on Mahler Industries was the M400. Is that the current...
1: That's the one we're test flying right now, yes. That's the one that... would certainly be the first one that someone would be able to buy within the next few years.
0: Within the next few years. Well, that's what, of course, everybody's going to want to know about. But I'd like to, when I go to buy a product in electronics or something, I always go to the page that shows me what it'll do, what's the performance going to be, what are the statistics on the Skycar. What do we know?
1: Well, it flies fast. Because, and one of the reasons you can fly fast, of course, is that you end up having to have quite a bit of power when you take off vertically. We always compare it to a hummingbird, which has a pretty high metabolism rate for a good reason. It takes off vertically with this significant power, and then, of course, that same power can be used to fly quite fast. So you can fly at 325 miles an hour at 25,000 feet, or you can fly at a couple hundred miles an hour at sea level.
2: Huh.
1: You could fly faster at sea level, but you'd be like burning your tank of fuel quite quickly.
2: What about its maneuverability characteristics? You know, I mean, we're talking here about, I guess, about the general public doing this, right? I mean, this is something you're gonna want to offer to the general public eventually, at least, right?
1: Right, right. Yeah, well, there's many stages. The first stage, this would be a vehicle that would compete with helicopters and airplanes today. But this vehicle is a vehicle that's pretty electronic in every sense of the word. It has all the electronic brains on board to fly itself, which it has done a number of times. And therefore, you really can think of it in the future, in the, you know, perhaps 5-year to 10-year period, where you will be delivered in this vehicle from point A to point B. I know the pilots aren't going to like that. But really, if you're going to be up in the air, you certainly don't want some drunk flyer incapacitated, perhaps with alcohol or something of that nature, flying around up there in the same world that you're in. So you're really going to want it to be automated, and that's the way it's going to be.
2: Yeah, if I recall correctly, you rely heavily on automation, as in you just get into the vehicle, I suppose, tap out some... How would you enter the destination for it? How do you envision that occurring, for example?
1: Well, you know, every city or area will be coded in some way, and we haven't set up a code, but that's something that would be fairly straightforward. The more complicated issue, of course, is generating this virtual highway in the sky, which is a long story, and I'm certainly going to be happy to tell you a little bit about it, but it's an interesting story of what's happening with regard to the highway in the sky.
2: Well, as it is now, you know, controllers, air traffic controllers, are always on the edge of a heart attack. I mean, and that's just with the commercial aircraft that we have in the sky. You know, they're directing them and pushing aluminum, I think they call it, or whatever. Anyway, it's a pretty high-stress, high-energy job just for the commercial aircraft. But what if we had, I don't know, hundreds of thousands, millions of sky cars in the air? How in the world?
1: Well, the problem today is that the airspace is really chaos. It's really not organized. If you fly a light plane today, you better be looking left, right, and center.
2: Yes.
1: Because it's visual rules, and, you know, you're supposed to decide if somebody's out there who may be crossing your path. Now, as you said, these air controllers are working so hard, you really can't count on them for the small planes. And periodically, of course, small planes run into big planes.
2: Yeah.
1: But it's a chaotic world, but that's changing. We have incredible technology coming down right now. Of course, we're all familiar with GPS, the thing that guides your car around and tells you where you are.
2: Yes.
1: Just recently, they put in a geostationary set of satellites that recalibrates GPS so that you get accuracy within a very few feet. And then beyond that, they just issued a contract for what they call LAS, Local Augmentation Systems for Airspace, where you'll be able to know where every aircraft is within inches at all times. This is done automatically. You don't have to worry about the air controller not looking in your direction on the screen at the right time.
2: So the air controllers, do you still think by the time the sky car is airborne in large numbers that air traffic controllers will have the same job, or will commercial aircraft be controlled in the same way?
1: They'll be controlled in the same way. In fact, the purpose for this system, clearly, they're not building it right now for the sky car because for most of them they don't know the sky car exists. But they are building it for the commercial airliners because this will make them much more efficient. They can go from point A to point B very accurately at all times because they don't have to worry about other aircraft in the air. You'll always know where they are. You'll have all kinds of warning systems. They're going to have a big buffer space around each aircraft so that you run into somebody else's buffer space, you know about it. You don't run into the aircraft.
2: Mm-hmm. This would be a typical, like a family car, right?
1: It would be like a family car. It has all of the characteristics of the family car. And, of course, the one advantage it has is it really gets into a world that's essentially unused today. It may be chaotic, but think if it was organized, how much space there is up there. I've always been willing to point out that if you put all the cars on the road in America at the same time, they'd still be miles apart. if you used all of the airspace above us.
2: And had them all proportionately away from each other.
1: Or organized in a coherent way along a highway in the sky.
2: Gotcha. All right, Doctor, hold on. We're here at the bottom of the hour. Dr. Paul Mahler is here, and he is manufacturing, testing now, the Skycar. We'll tell you all about that. A personal vehicle to travel from here to there, 300-plus miles an hour.
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1: I suspect the dream of flight is nearly as old as man himself. I'm sure as soon as he could walk, he thought about flying. He looked up and saw the blue sky and said, oh, wouldn't it be nice? Well, it will be, and it's going to be real soon, too. The Sky Car. Take a look. It's on the website at www.coasttocoastam.com. Just click on tonight's guest on, let me get it exactly for you because I really do want you to see it. Click on Mahler International, upper right-hand corner, and you'll get to see the model that we're talking about right now.

0: these days, if you go to buy an automobile, a new car, you're probably going to spend, I don't know, 20 or 30 grand for a pretty good car, and 50 or better for a really good car, easily. And so that jumps out at me. Doctor, in production, once in production with the Sky Car, what do you envision the price might be?
1: Well, of course, you know, it's very unique to talk about aircraft and high production because it's never happened. So
0: we're doing
1: a lot of projecting here. But one of the things that we started out with in this company was to produce an extremely low-cost engine, because we knew if you're going to have a lot of power, that you're going to have to produce it cheap if you're going to produce the car inexpensively. And that was a goal of ours set back almost 30 years ago now. So
0: You were looking at the Wankel engine, weren't
1: you? That's right, yeah. Because it was the only thing that was out there that had a large amount of power in a small package and was still inexpensive. So we developed the engine, and that meant that the price of the vehicle could be down at the cost of an automobile, because the engine price is comparable to that of an automobile. Now, again, that's for the moment, we'd say a quality automobile, but anything below 50,000 would be very hard for us to project, because it would depend on huge numbers of vehicles.
0: So it might be like what? Buying a Mercedes, say, or what?
1: Yeah, depending on the model, 50,000. One of the things that people don't understand, though, that if you buy an airplane, for the most part, there's a small depreciation at the beginning, but historically aircraft prices have remained pretty level. So there's an average depreciation of about 2% per year, where a car depreciates at 10%. So the actual real price, the dollar that it costs you over a period of time, is much less. Even if you pay $50,000, it's probably equivalent to more like $20,000 in terms of actual depreciated cost.
0: What about places that you could land the Sky Car? I mean, do you envision a situation where you could, I don't know, I have a friend in Rancho Cucamonga I mentioned earlier. Could I enter Rancho Cucamonga and Joanne's coordinates, let's say, on the GPS system, and say you're going to land here, and it will?
1: It would do that. You might, for the moment at least, get a few people upset, because it's still not as quiet as your family Cadillac, but it will be. We are working on mutual noise technology that will bring it down to a level where it would be comparable to your car. That's a few years away and a few million dollars, but it is possible to land it anywhere. It does still generate a wind. That's unavoidable. And so you really, unless you're going to clean your neighbor's yard and a few other yards nearby, you probably would prefer to land on a roof.
0: As much wind as your average helicopter?
1: Yeah, comparable. But, you know, that's a significant amount of wind, of course.
0: It is. But, heck, they land out here near my house all the time.
1: I'm thinking of it, you know, right in the middle of a residential area. But, yes, if you've got a little bit of space, you get a decent size yard if you're near the... You know, a rural area somewhat, wouldn't be a problem.
0: All right. Everybody's going to wonder about stability, and I'm sure that's at the top of your list, too. In designing and now building this, what stability problems have you run into, and where are you in the world of stability?
1: Well, that was an expensive solution for us, because it took a lot of time to design a system and generate the algorithms to make this vehicle behave better than a human. And, of course, one of the reasons it can fly better than a human is because a computer is faster, not necessarily smarter. We don't need it to be that smart. We just need it to be very fast. And so we have on board 25 microprocessors working together, about 30,000 lines of code. A highly redundant system, though, so that if one system out of four fails, the other one takes over. If that fails, another one takes over. And you have different people write the software, so that if there's a software error, like Microsoft seems to have almost continuously in their systems, you have a backup system written by a different group of people.
0: Yes. So lots of backup. And it would be, as a result of the software driving the engines, it would be how stable? Very stable?
1: We have flown this in windy conditions. We've built a number of very small versions of this, which are more difficult, in fact, to fly stably than big vehicles. And we've delivered them to the military, and these vehicles will hang in the air. You'd think they were anchored to a post, actually. They're that stable, even in windy conditions. So, yes, we solved the stability problem. That was really critical, of course, because if your grandmother's going to fly this thing or fly in it, you certainly want it to be comfortable.
0: Well, I know one of the reasons you didn't come on the show at an earlier date was because you wanted to get some test flights under your belt.
1: That's correct.
0: And I guess you've done that, haven't you?
1: Yes, yes. We've been flying it for almost a year now. So far, we haven't put a pilot in it. We've been flying it remotely because that's our typical startup mode. We can learn everything we want, and actually to fly it remotely is actually more difficult than having someone in it. But we're getting ready to do a test with a pilot on board as we put more powerful engines in place.
0: Uh-huh. So you're close to that now?
1: Yes, we're actually building a lake, a test lake, for purposes of a little bit softer landing if something goes wrong. So we've got a 5-acre lake under construction.
0: Wow.
1: That would allow us to fly over it, and there's a lot of other reasons too. Of course, if you go into a lake, you don't have deer, the fire hazard, and many other things. This is a fairly dangerous activity when you're starting out, of course.
0: Of course. So four average people or four people would be able to get into this model, punch some buttons, and at 300 plus miles an hour, go to wherever they wanted to go. What about fuel, Doctor?
1: Well, we're running with alcohol right now.
0: Alcohol.
1: This is a sort of a politically correct thing to do, perhaps, in today's world. But more important than that, alcohol is a much safer fuel. If you, again, have something go wrong in your test flight program, you're not going to become you may become a small ball of fire, but you won't become a big one.
0: Uh-huh. Does alcohol have the same sort of combustion rate as gasoline, for example? Do you get enough power?
1: It works in the engine about the same as high-octane gasoline.
0: Oh, really?
1: You don't get quite the range out of it, but it actually has an octane rating well over 100,
0: mm-hmm.
1: Rather than your car, which runs around now with about 90. So it's a good fuel, and, of course, it burns without any of the unburned hydrocarbons and the carbon monoxides that mm-hmm. you normally would have.
0: Another obvious question is range. And so what do you envision, not so much what you have right now, but what do you envision for, say, the M400 if it were actually in production? What sort of range would it have?
1: Well, the maximum range is 750 miles.
0: Oh.
1: You could certainly fly further than that if you weren't fully loaded with four full people and baggage. But we have to quote, when you quote these numbers, you have to quote it for the full all-up weight. And so it's 750 miles. If you had two people on board, you could fly twice that, more than twice that.
0: That's right. Airplanes and things that fly are very dependent on weight, aren't they?
1: That's for sure. And that's one of the things that's happened that's made the Sky Car possible. We have to give a lot of credit to technology. We've done a number of things and invented a number of things to make it work. But new materials have made it very much more practical today, these high-strength carbon fibers, which we use extensively,
0: mm-hmm.
1: high-strength magnesium and aluminum. There's even some new materials coming down that we're very excited about that are even better than what we're using at the moment.
0: You're going to stick with the rotary engine. Does it look that way?
1: Absolutely. We don't have an option. Turbine engines would certainly deliver the power, but only the very rich could ever afford this vehicle, even 20 years from now.
0: Hmm.
1: So it really has to be the rotary. It's the only engine that has the power, the reliability, and the multi-fuel capability. The ability to burn any kind of fuel.
0: If this engine is so good, Doctor, why was it? It was in the Mazda for a little while, and then it really didn't catch on, and it sort of fell away. I had a rotary engine Mazda. I loved it.
1: Well, you ought to be happy. It's coming back. The RX-8's coming back. It's got about 25% better mileage, which the original ones did not have. So there's enormous improvement, but it is not necessarily the ideal engine for the automobile, although it's extremely smooth, as you, I'm sure you experienced.
0: Oh, sure.
1: It's ideal because it's fully dynamically balanced like the turbine engine because it's all rotating mass. It's not a piston stopping and starting.
0: Doctor, have you noticed that the rotary engine produces a magnetic field?
1: Well, I would think any rotating mass could very well do such. We haven't actually made any determination for that, but I'm sure it would be an easy thing to do.
0: It actually does. As I said, I had a Mazda, and it had a rotary engine. I had, one of those compasses like everybody has up on the dashboard.
1: Right.
0: And it permanently fixed that compass in one direction right at the engine. So there is a magnetic field there. It's kind of interesting.
1: I'm not surprised.
0: Okay, so people should know that you're past the dream stage on this. I mean, you're actually, this thing is built, folks, and they're testing it.
1: It's been a little slow coming because it turned out to be, obviously, like most technologies, a lot more complicated to work out a few what would have thought of as simple bugs, but they turned out to be a couple of years apiece to solve. But we have, yes, we have flown, as you know, an earlier version very successfully. It was not nearly a fast vehicle. It was a two-passenger Jetson-looking type vehicle. We flew that in 89 for the international press. So we've been flying. I've been on board aircraft in the air, 100 feet in the air with previous vehicles. So it's not, yes, it's been around for quite a while, and we're just moving towards a much more practical version, one that, you know, goes very fast, which is, I think, important in today's travel.
0: Yeah, well, sure it is, but wait a minute, back up a little bit. You say you were actually on board one of these yourself? I didn't know that.
1: Oh, yes. In 1989, I flew a vehicle that looks just like the Jetsons vehicle, a bubble-domed two-passenger vehicle, and everybody was there from Good Morning America to all of the Hollywood magazines, and People magazine was there and did an extensive article on it. So we had a very, very successful flight in 89. But the vehicle was not really a vehicle that was designed to go quite quickly. It was about a 100-mile-an-hour vehicle, which may seem fast enough for a lot of people, but you burn the same amount of fuel with this design at 100 miles an hour as you do 300 miles an hour.
0: Oh,
1: so
0: really?
1: It becomes a lot more practical at 300 miles an hour.
0: All right. Going further, you are about to do a flight, I guess, for the press in the spring, this coming spring. Is that correct?
1: That is our intention, right. We cannot start construction of the lake until April because of the erosion issues in the rainy season. But as soon as that's complete, and we figure that's like a month and a half, then we would be in a position to start test flying before the press. Prior to that, of course, we'll be flying privately.
0: What do you anticipate they will see? I mean, what are you going to show them when they get there in the spring?
1: We will take off vertically, untethered. I will fly over this area, hover, stop, turn, twist, move around fairly quickly, but not so quickly that I move off the lake, at least during that period of time when the press is around.
0: And you'll be actually piloting the vehicle yourself?
1: I will, but, you know, that using the term piloting is you know, a little strange in that power lift aircraft because it is so easy to fly. I'm not a trained pilot. I've been the test pilot since the beginning of these flights, and I don't consider myself skilled at all, and yet it's
0: simple.
1: It's so simple to fly that there's...
0: How? I mean, what do you have in front of you? Are you using a joystick?
1: I have a joystick, and that's really everything.
0: Really?
1: No foot pedals. You have a stick. If you turn it, you turn in that direction. If you point it forward, you go forward.
0: Really?
1: On the left-hand side, you have a throttle, which you can set at some setting that you want, that you're comfortable with. And then with the stick in your hand on the right-hand side, you can move it backwards to brake, forward to accelerate, left, right to turn.
0: All right. This is a vertical takeoff and landing craft. Now, in the picture of the M400, it's not obvious to the layman how the vertical part of it takes place. These look like, I don't know, jet engines sort of.
1: They do, don't they? Yes.
0: Yes.
1: Well, the ducts, these nacelles, most of the technology in this business comes from France, so it's a little confusing. But the nacelles, the ducts, so to speak, rotate through a small angle of about 30 to 45 degrees, and then the exit from the ducts is deflected downwards another 45 degrees.
0: Oh.
1: And that gets you the air flowing vertically. And then as you go forward, the ducts then go back to the horizontal direction. And as you go even faster, then the vanes pull up and they go into the horizontal direction. So you convert from diverting the thrust, not very different from the jump jet, the Harrier jump jet.
0: Well, I was going to ask if this technology was developed from the Harrier.
1: No, it is a totally different path, but if there's any similar vehicles in the world out there today, you certainly would have to say, well, this one does divert the exhaust on the jet engine just like we diverted in the ducts, but... The principles involved, the physics involved, is quite different.
0: Well, when you look at the military version, the Harrier, what's the safety record of the Harrier like?
1: Well, today it's really quite good, but at the beginning they were losing 5% of their pilots per year.
0: Right.
1: A very dangerous vehicle. And even today, if you think about it, it only has one engine. If that engine skips a beat, you have no pilot or plane during the hover mode. So it's still one where they don't hover very long. If you notice, you don't see a jump jet hovering for more than a few seconds and it's gone because it's a very dangerous time for that vehicle.
0: But that would not be true of the Skycar because of the redundancy and the multi number of engines.
1: Multi-engines, multi-computers, multi-parachutes. everything that you can put into a vehicle to ensure that there's nothing that can fail.
0: Wait a minute. There's a parachute.
1: We have both low and high-speed parachutes. These we don't want to argue that they ever would be needed, but certainly they give a sense of comfort to the individual when he perhaps is buying this for the first time. It may be necessary in the test flight mode, where of course a lot of things could go wrong. But we do have two parachutes. We even have redundancy in the parachutes.
0: They just recently, in the last few years, began putting parachutes on small airplanes, and it saved quite a few lives, I believe, already. So it's a pretty good idea, I guess. After all, if something goes wrong at 20,000 feet or so, that's going to be your only hope, I suppose. But you're suggesting this is going to be so safe inherently that you really don't expect that to occur.
1: No, I think it's important during the test flight program. And I think in terms of normal practice, it'll never be really required. Boeing did an extensive study of the vehicle, and to their satisfaction said that in their opinion the vehicle was far more reliable than a 777, and that's coming from their own design. So I think that we have really provided a vehicle that should be as foolproof as it's possible to be.
0: All right, this coming year, you expect to build some Sky cars. What? It says on order here, but I don't know what that means. Does that mean that I could call you a doctor and order a Sky car, or does that mean the military has to order and call and order one, or what?
1: Well, we already have a number of orders, well over 100 orders with deposits.
0: Oh, really?
1: They wouldn't be delivered until it was certified for the most part. We are talking to the military. They have a serious interest in a vehicle like this. We're also looking for a production partner because I'm a relatively small company. My company's a technology-driven company, and for this to be something that everybody's going to have, you're going to have to get into a relationship with a General Electric, General Motors, and we've talked to some of the major automotive companies. So I think eventually you'll see one of the bigger companies being involved in the high volume production, but for the moment we'll produce it ourselves.
0: How do they feel about you? How does GM, for example, feel about you? Do you know?
1: Well, I don't know about GM. Ford did invite me to their executive committee meeting, and we had a multi-day meeting, and it was very well received. I don't know that they're ready to give me a few million dollars to build vehicles for them, but they certainly were researching the use of such a vehicle. I thought it was a very good reception, and we've talked to BMW, we've talked to Honda. We've never talked to General Motors or Chrysler.
0: I see. But Ford liked the idea.
1: Well, they were being very, much looking in the future. There were five of us invited to this technology panel. And Bert Rutan, for example, you've certainly heard of him.
0: Of course.
1: Around the world, he was one of the panelists there.
0: Oh, really?
1: And with some very modern ideas as well. So they were looking at, what could happen that would change transportation. And if it changes, how could they be a part of it?
0: You know they'd want to be a part of it. All right, hold tight, Doctor. We'll be right back. We're discussing the Mahler Sky Car. You want to see what it looks like? CoastToCoastAM.com is the place. The M400 is the one you want to look at. Can you imagine? 20,000 feet. The computers are doing the work. All you've got to do is lay back, look out the window, enjoy the scenery. Or, heck, I don't know, join the Mile High Club, whatever. Whatever you've got in mind. 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We'll be right back.
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1: It certainly is. Jill in Easton, California writes, "Hey, Art, first heard about the Sky Car when Mr. Hustler wrote about it in one of the Dirk Pitt novels. In fact, he did give Mr. Mahler full credit. He's our guest, Mr. Mahler, Dr. Paul Mahler, actually. He's invented the Sky Car. It's now in the testing stages. It's the M400. I'm telling you right now, it's the dream machine. Go take a look at it on the website. It's a personal flight vehicle, which will be transportation for our future, and we're going to need that. We'll be right back with Dr. Mahler. Once again, Dr. Paul Mahler, it certainly is a dream machine, doctor. A lot of questions from the audience coming in by computer. For example, is a pilot's license going to be needed in the sense, you know, the same sense of pilot's license now?
2: Well, no. Initially, you'd have what's called a ground school requirement because you're up in the air with a lot of people. You've got to understand the rules of the air. Normally, pilot's license today, there's a lot of skill that you have to fly it.
1: Right.
2: So that's eliminated. The FAA actually has a pilot's license right now that you can get for the Sky Car.
1: Oh?
2: It's called a powered lift pilot's license. But it still would be, you know, similar to what you have today until the sky's organized. You're going to...
1: One of the Dirk Pitt novels. In fact, he did give Mr. Mahler full credit. He's our guest, Mr. Mahler, Dr. Paul Mahler, actually. He's invented the Sky Car. It's now in the testing stages. It's the M400. I'm telling you right now, it's the dream machine. Go take a look at it on the website. It's a personal flight vehicle, which will be transportation for our future, and we're going to need that. We'll be right back with Dr. Mahler. Once again, Dr. Paul Mahler, it certainly is a dream machine, doctor. A lot of questions from the audience coming in by computer. For example, is a pilot's license going to be needed in the sense, you know, the same sense of pilot's license now?
2: Well, no. Initially, you'd have what's called a ground school requirement because you're up in the air with a lot of people. You've got to understand the rules of the air. Normally, pilot's license today, there's a lot of skill that you have to fly it.
1: Right.
2: So that's eliminated. The FAA actually has a pilot's license right now that you can get for the Sky Car.
1: Oh?
2: It's called a powered lift pilot's license.

0: Once again, Dr. Paul Mueller, it certainly is a dream machine, doctor. A lot of questions from the audience coming in by computer. For example, is a pilot's license going to be needed in the sense, you know, the same sense of pilot's license now?
1: Well, no. Initially, you'd have what's called a ground school requirement because you're up in the air with a lot of people. You've got to understand the rules of the air. Normally, pilot's license today, there's a lot of skill that you have to fly it.
0: Right.
1: So that's eliminated. The FAA actually has a pilot's license right now that you can get for the Sky Car.
0: Oh?
1: It's called a powered lift pilot's license. But it still would be, you know, similar to what you have to today until the sky's organized. You're going to have to know a lot about what's going on out there. You're still going to have to be watching your back all the time.
0: But once the sky was organized, as you put it, I would presume nothing perhaps more complicated or just a little more complicated than a regular driver's license.
1: Well, I'd say less complicated because really all you got to do is know the number system so you know to put in the number that you want to get to. And again, I'm talking about, you know, a few years down the road. You'll be flying around in this much sooner than that, of course, because the highway system will not be fully developed for at least somewhere between 5 and 10 years.
0: Now, what would you think the normal altitude, I'm bouncing questions from the computer here again, the normal altitude, cruising altitude for the Sky Car would be?
1: Well, that would be a choice really on how far you're going. If you were going from, say, where I live near Sacramento to San Francisco, about 70 to 75 miles, you would probably go up to about 5,000 feet. If you're going from here to L.A., you'd go to about 20,000 feet. The height is very much dependent on how far you want to go because you have to climb up and come back down, and so there's some economics involved in that.
0: Well, beyond about 12 or 13,000 feet, you've got to have a pressurized cabin or oxygen or something, or you're going to be a confused flyer, right?
1: You certainly will, yes. At least legally, you have to have either oxygen enrichment. There's new systems that just enrich the oxygen in the cabin itself so that you don't actually have to pressurize the vehicle. Or you pressurize the vehicle, one of the two.
0: What will you likely do?
1: Well, we're looking seriously at the enrichment because it makes the vehicle a little less complicated to design for all that pressure.
0: Mm-hmm.
1: So if that's doable, we will do it. If not, we will clearly go with the pressurization. And there is home-built aircraft you can buy today that are pressurized, so it's not insurmountable by any means.
0: Does putting a deposit on one of these right now mean that you'll get one of the first ones?
1: Yes. Depending on the size of the deposit, you can be one of the first 100, one of the first 200, or one of the first 300. Most of the people right now are in the 100 to 200 because that's a modest deposit.
0: Yes, like how much?
1: That's $20,000.
0: $20,000?
1: Right.
0: Wow. That's doable. God, this is so fascinating. You're looking for partners. Obviously, and you would like a big partner, but if the worst happens and you don't find a forward-looking person or company to join in with you and you have to go it alone, what's the worst-case scenario?
1: Well, what we would do then, pretty much what we did in the past, we developed a company called Supertrap, which you mentioned earlier, where we sold many millions of dollars of product and eventually sold the company for many millions of dollars. And that helped us through a number of years. Right now, we've got an engine that is in such high demand that we have letters of intent for almost $1 billion in those engines. And so we've got a couple partners right now just starting production of the engines. And if nothing else, the engines will fund the Sky Car. And after all, we need the engine for the Sky Car in any case.
0: Uh-huh. Again, noise is something of an issue right now. And you imagine that the Sky Car would, for example, then land on somebody's flat roof.
1: Correct. I think you're going to see a lot of flat roofs in the future.
0: A lot of flat roofs. Okay, well, I guess then the person or persons who are in the Sky Car, because the computer is virtually going to be doing everything, could sit and watch, I don't know, a movie or...
1: Oh, absolutely. You could play computer games on the screen because, of course, there's flying screens that give you a lot of information about navigation, where you are and your trip and things like that.
0: Huh.
1: You can switch it over and make it into anything you want. You can sleep. You can read. You would be able to be much more productive while you traveled, and, of course, you'd be traveling much less. Today, in America, we waste about 15 billion hours per year stuck in traffic or going slowly, and that mounts into hundreds of

0: billions of dollars. And, of course, we also kill over 40,000 people for primarily for human error.
1: Well, that's right. You really, Doctor, believe the future of transportation at the personal level in America in our lifetimes could be air rather than ground?
0: I'm sure of it. I'm not saying I'm sure of it because we're going to do it necessarily. We're going to be a contributor to that, and maybe we'll give other companies a jump start in the research we've done. After all, we spent in today's dollars over a couple hundred million dollars. It's not an inexpensive technology, but it's coming inevitably because every system in America has always been replaced by another system. First, we had canals, which then got replaced by railways. Railways got replaced by automobiles. And today, in the last 10 years, highways have only increased by 2%, and the miles traveled has increased by 30%.
1: Yes.
0: So you can imagine what's going to happen in the next 10 years. I mean, you can see the traffic today coming to a stop. In your wildest imagination, I don't think people can understand what's going to happen the next 10 years on the highway.
1: You know, the audience is also reacting to the news of the day. That's what audiences always do. And there is a lot of news about car bombs and truck bombs. And people are saying, boy, what a nightmare as far as terrorism is concerned. Now you've got bombs delivered from the air. Has that occurred to you in recent years?
0: Well, there's two sides of that coin. You know, one of the problems we have today is we don't really know a lot about who's out there and who's in these cars and where they're going. But when you're in this organized world in the sky, you're going to know who every individual in every car is and where every car is going. So it'll be a totally different world in terms of being – everybody's going to be traveling, is going to be identified. And that's a great improvement. So, you know, there's certainly – you can misuse anything. But it'll be a major change from the way we deal with traffic today.
1: Such a system, it seems to me, would have application, for example, in law enforcement.
0: Oh, yes.
1: It's going to make the getaway car tougher, isn't it?
0: Yes. Well, of course, the crooks are going to have it, too. So the issue is how does he get up there when he's going into a world where the control of that vehicle, for the most part, is from a central control network.
1: Yes.
0: He really is at the mercy of the controllers. So I think you'll have the traffic cop in the sky get a hold of them pretty quickly.
1: Have you really spent that hundreds of millions of...
0: I've spent it over a period, of course, of a long time, so that's in today's dollars. We've actually spent about $75 million, but remember, we started spending back
1: still,
0: in the 60s.
1: Still.
0: So if you had to replace what we've done, it's probably somewhere between $200 and $300 million.
1: That's still a lot of money.
0: It's a lot of money, but, you know, the auto industry spends $1 billion just changing the models over. So in terms of real dollars, you've seen some of these major players in the dot-com era go through $20 billion and see it go right down the drain. So it's a small amount of money in terms of what it could do for transportation in the world today.
1: Do you foresee in your immediate financial future, I mean, so far, Doctor, this is a big gamble, a lot of money put into a really big gamble. I mean, do you see it coming back?
0: Oh, I see it coming back. Money's not been my major motivating factor in here, but actually since I have a number of stockholders on their behalf, it is a big factor. I would do like nothing more than reward them in very serious terms for their support over these many years. And then, of course, more recently, as a public company, it's now possible for almost anybody to become a stockholder in our company. That's a big change, and obviously it would be very nice to see these kind of people become, you know, the beneficiaries of the technology.
1: Sure. Do you imagine yourself to be thought of in the sense of the Wright brothers when it comes to the issue of personal flying vehicles? I mean, you probably are there, really, aren't you?
0: Well, I wouldn't put myself there yet. I would think that if we're successful in the next year, and I'm very optimistic we will, we certainly will introduce, and that's what I'm, you know, we won't provide at this point, but we will introduce a new type of technology that when people realize can be done, that we may have another, you know, bubble, technological bubble, and at least this time it'll have some real, real material behind it.
1: Some substance, huh? Well, so you really think that by spring, I'll be watching Dan Rather or CNN or whatever newscast, and I'm going to see a sky car hovering above a lake?
0: Oh, yes. I mean, actually, you know, we've seen on Peter Jennings already. He showed one of our earlier flights. So we've been on the national television and even on CNN a couple times. So we've had We've had pretty dramatic coverage of some of the previous flights.
1: All right. I guess I'd love to be involved in what you're doing. Are you having fun?
0: Oh, yes, I'm having fun. Other than the fact I spend so much of my time raising the capital to make this whole thing happen.
1: Because, yes.
0: You know, I'm a technologist. I love nothing better than either designing or actually doing something with my hands, and I end up so much involved in the financial world of necessity, because this is not something that you can do like I started out in my garage as not really a hobby, but certainly something relatively inexpensive. Today I have to have really superb people are working with me, great people with electronics, software and hardware to make this happen. I can't do it on my own any longer.
1: Sure. With an operational sky car in controlled airspace, do you envision it being possible for the person in the driver's seat to disengage the computers, or would that not be allowed?
0: No, it would be totally out of the possibility. You could select to operate out of sight the highway system, just as you can take an off-road vehicle and have a lot of fun. But, of course, you would still have on board that system a lot of warning devices and preventive devices so that you can't get near the virtual highway. But when you're on that virtual highway in the sky, you are no longer having anything to do with that vehicle. If there's an emergency, the emergency will be handled remotely or with onboard computerized systems. And I guess the worst case, the parachutes will be deployed automatically.
1: Well, you and I both know how Americans are with their vehicles, whether it's one that goes in the sky or on the road. They like to go have fun.
0: Oh, yes.
1: And so you're telling me it would be possible to essentially go off-lane or off-road. You could think of it like as off-road and get into uncontrolled airspace and just go have fun?
0: Sure. Do aerobatics, anything you like.
1: Uh-huh. What kind of aerobatics would it be capable of?
0: Well, the vehicle is stressed to plus or minus 9 Gs, which would pretty much make most people black out. But in this case, since you could program your aerobatics, you could black out and still come back alive. It could be quite a different world in terms of making this the perfect aerobatic airplane without you having to do it. At the same time, of course, you have the freedom to control it as well if you liked.
1: What about running out of gas, or in this case, alcohol? Lots of warnings there? Or?
0: Lots of warnings, yes. We've got warnings that measure the quality and the quantity. We have redundant fuel tanks, meaning that, you know, the fuel doesn't come from one tank. The engines are fed by different tanks so that if you ran out of fuel on one engine, you wouldn't run out on the other seven. Everything that you can do to prevent the possibility of losing more than one engine at any one point in the flight is the design criteria we've used.
1: How reliable are the engines themselves in testing?
0: Well, the rotary engine, and this is the hard thing for people to believe. I mean, you used an RX-7, and remember that engine was really developed in the 70s, so it was a baby relative to the technologies already out there.
1: Oh, yes.
0: And yet it still, after they solved the initial seal problems, was a very reliable engine. In fact, it won the Le Mans, 24-hour Le Mans. It can literally run for 25,000 hours without being overhauled.
1: Yes.
0: Because of the fact that there are no frictional parts, so to speak. We use roller bearings, ball bearings, the kinds of things that generate very low friction.
1: Do you think that the seal problems that the early Wankel had, was that the reason that it didn't take off in commercial development as it should have?
0: Well, it was that, and it was also not very good mileage. The sports car, you may not have noticed that because you maybe weren't paying attention to it, but it did get about 25% less mileage,
1: right?
0: Which was significant to a lot of people, particularly in the 70s when it was introduced. Of course, it was a very bad timing in the middle of the 70s, coming out with an engine that was getting 25% poor mileage. Was a really downside because people were standing in line to get gasoline. That's different today. We don't pay as much attention to gasoline, and then also the mileage is very much increased. So I think the RX-8 is going to be a real big winner, and I think it's great it's coming along right at this time to provide credibility for the engine.
1: Good. Because I'm sure commercial development of that engine has got to be a good thing for you, so one way or the other, right?
0: Absolutely. I mean, anything that says to the world, hey, somebody else believes in this engine, Mazda is better. I think it's about $2 billion so far on the rotary engine. And you know that, you know, they do, Japanese are pretty good at what they do technologically when they produce products as far as reliability. That kind of experience and that kind of introduction at this time couldn't be better for us.
1: Well, I don't really want to know specifically about your competition, but traditionally in the old days, NASA led aeronautic research. We do have companies like, you know, Boeing and so forth and so on. But they're designing large commercial airliners. What's going on in America with aeronautical research?
0: Pretty much nothing. It's an extremely sad affair.
1: Why?
0: There is no budget. The budget itself, at one time, of course, NASA was called NACA, and it was an aeronautical establishment helping us build better and better airplanes. Today, everything is in outer space. We're going to Mars. Now, I'm not against going to Mars, but I think we're paying a major price in transportation opportunities by spending our budget that way. $14 billion a year into space, virtually zero. So little, in fact, that NASA can no longer run their wind tunnels, and they gave away some of their biggest wind tunnels to universities. It's an extremely sad comment. I introduced an aeronautical program at the University of California, Davis. I had a huge number of students in that course until 1970, and when they landed on the moon, all of a sudden there wasn't a penny being spent any longer in anything related to aeronautics. It got everybody so excited, it all went into aerospace, and within I had to change the program to mechanical and aeronautical so people could get jobs.
1: I just don't get it. Shouldn't the application be obvious that, in 2003, shouldn't it just be so obvious?
0: Well, you know, for the first time when NASA went into space, they ended up hiring a bunch of lobbyists, and the lobbyists worked Washington as well as they always do, and all of the money went where the lobbyists, got the congressman to go, and that was outer space. So we don't have a lobby for aeronautics. I testified before Congress last year in an effort, along with a number of other people, the head of NASA, in fact, and a couple other people who are into the new systems in aeronautics.
1: You were in front of Congress. What did you tell them? And what did you tell them?
0: I was attempting, along with everybody else, to get them to provide money. I wasn't asking for money for myself. I was asking for money for NASA, NASA Langley in particular. And I was just simply saying that they needed to pay more attention to aeronautics because that's the transportation system, at least a good deal of the transportation system of the future. But most of them weren't listening, so we decided as a group that when they came along, when they could no longer drive on the highway, which we figure is within the next 10 years, that they might start paying attention to us again.
1: They weren't listening. I mean, they obviously, when you were testifying, weren't interested. I mean, could you really tell?
0: Oh, it's amazing. There was seven of us, and as I said, including the head of NASA, Dr. Daniel Golden there, we traveled from all over the country.
1: Yes.
0: We were each allowed 5 minutes to present our case. The congressman himself would stand up and talk just for the sake of getting on the record for half to three quarters of an hour.
1: Yeah.
0: And of course, God knows what they're talking about. It had very little to do with aeronautics because, after all, they were not experts in the area. It was a great insight into how some of the government works, certainly not all of it. And so we decided that, we'd present our case and let history revisit it in the next few years as traffic comes to a standstill.
1: All right. Doctor, hold on. Traffic comes to a standstill. Imagine 300, 350 miles an hour through the air instead of bumper to bumper on your way to work every morning. From the high desert in the middle of the night, this is Coast to Coast.

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1: And what a ride it will be. Now, this is not a dream. It's not just a vision. It's the real McCoy. And if you want to see it, there's a picture of it on the website, coasttocoastam.com. Just click on our guest link right there, and there will be the M400 Sky Car. It's real McCoy, folks, and it's really just around the corner. I say, why wait for the government to chase UFOs? Chase them yourself in the Sky Car. Dr. Mahler, once again. Interesting question from the audience. How do you plan to deal with things that could be hazardous to flight, as they are now for flight, like thunderstorms, for example?
2: Well, the vehicle itself is relatively stable, comparable to the jet transport today, the large planes, but you still wouldn't want to fly through a thunderstorm. You're going to have to fly around that. There's not any, even commercial airliners today, as safe as they are, don't dare venture into a thunderstorm. But you certainly have on board all of the information. Remember, you've got the central control. We have the kind of weather reporting accuracy that you would expect in the coming years with increasing computer capability. So we'll know where everything is, and it'll be programmed around that. The beauty of a virtual highway is the virtual highway can change. It's not in concrete sitting on the ground, and there's no options. If you've got a thunderstorm and the virtual highway goes around the thunderstorm and everybody follows in line, computerized around that same storm.
1: Mm-hmm. Don't worry, folks. We're going to let you speak with Dr. Mahler in the next hour and ask questions yourself. You're listed on the stock exchange now. So, in other words, people can become
2: stockholders.
1: Stockholders, right?
2: That's a big change since you and I last talked.
1: Yes. That is a big change.
2: It was always a problem because we got so many people inquiring. We really didn't necessarily want to become a public company, but we had literally thousands and thousands of people wanting to participate. And, of course, the rules really prevent the average person from buying or participating in a company like ours.
1: There's something about risk, isn't there? Like you've got to have $1 million or be at least a millionaire to venture into something like this.
2: Right. It makes it very difficult to raise money because, you've got to convince people who've already got so much money they don't need anymore to go and take a risky venture when they can go and invest it in bonds that, get their 5 or 10% perhaps.
1: Sure, sure.
2: So it's the average person out there who's the guy that supports us, and we need supporting us and become part of this because they can come in and they can invest a small amount of money in a technology that could make them a great deal of money. And that was an opportunity that we provided partly because of the great pressure we had to do so.
1: Well, there was a day that maybe a broker told me this or something, that you could have invested $500 in Sony. And, of course, you and all your relatives, for as long as you can see down the timeline, would be rich and comfortable. So maybe the Sky Car is something like that. Who knows?
2: Yeah, you can say that. I can't.
1: Well, that's right. You own the company, I guess, huh?
2: Well, it's just the nature of stock investing. I cannot promote my company, really.
1: All right, well, then I did it for you.
2: Okay, that's
1: fair. That's fine. I think it's cool, and I think it's worth investing in, from my point of view, personally, just because it ought to be happening. It almost should have happened already. Why haven't we done this yet? And that's really a good question.
2: Well, it's a matter. It's never been a matter of technology, but it is true that we know that we have to have the government support in something like this. I can't go. It's not like going and building a new type of muffler, which we did with the Supertrap, that was very successful, or building new engines. When you build an aircraft, you have a great number of layers of government involved in the approval process for good reason. but it's a slow process. And so, you know, we're working through that. And fortunately, as I said earlier, there's some major changes in the efforts to organize the existing airspace, and those same efforts are going to help us enormously as well.
1: I think that such a vehicle would have all kinds of application. For example, RG for fire departments and police departments that would rescue people. After all, they're VTOL aircraft, so various versions of this would have all kinds of emergency application, wouldn't they?
2: Oh, yeah, and I think one of the best ones that we can provide, one that, you know, that has been demanding for 25 years, is how to get the people out of burning buildings. Because if you can't go near a burning building except from above if it's a helicopter.
1: That's right.
2: But with us, we can nose right up to that building. We've got a model all laid out on the, we don't have it on the internet, but we have it in a form that people can see it, where this vehicle just noses up to a building and people offload onto it, and they're brought down to the ground four or five at a time, probably every minute. So we think it would be a great device for rescuing people from situations that they've always wanted to have something to happen, but it hasn't been available.
1: Well, the reason I wonder why this has not happened yet is in every good science fiction movie you see, it depicts exactly what you're talking about, an organized sky, computers in control, just get into the aircraft, punch her up, and away you go. I mean, that's in movie after movie after movie. It's not like it's nothing man has dreamed of. It's just that man isn't, except for you, working on it very hard.
2: No, it's a tough problem, and actually, interesting enough, the government did spend a lot of money on vertical takeoff in the 50s and the 60s. They spent a great deal of capital on the part of NASA and other organizations, and they did lose a few pilots, as you always do in any new program like that, which was worrisome to the aircraft companies because their test pilots are the most important people. But most of these vehicles were single engines, single rotors, or single something or other. And when that failed, that was the end of the vehicle and the aircraft. And then when 1970 came along and aerospace became the dominant thing, then there was no additional effort spent in it. And right now, in today's world, it's just something waiting to catch fire, and it's going to happen. We know it's going to happen. We know it's very close at hand. It takes the money, and the money is there. It just needs to be directed in this direction. And I don't mean directly towards us. I mean towards this technology in general. We'll see a tremendous change in the way we get around in the next 10 years.
1: Well, that's what I was going to ask. Realistically, if things go well for you, and the whole concept, how many years might it be before, what should I ask? The first ones are used in some regular way versus the public having access to them. In other words, I'm trying to get a concept of timelines here. When the first ones, I mean, you'll be testing in the spring and we'll see it on TV, and then there'll be a period, and then there'll be some models made, and so...
2: Well, it depends, you know. You asked the question why it's taken so long. The point really is, if we can't get other people to join in, people who have the kind of money that they've been wasting on a lot of other things that they probably could have done better with, and we have to do it ourselves as a bootstrap operation and generate our own capital, as we've always done for the most part, then it's going to take longer, of course. But I don't believe that's what's going to happen. I believe that once we demonstrate this vehicle and once people realize that there is highways in the sky coming, then all of a sudden you're going to see a huge bunch of competitors. Now, right now I'm lucky. I don't have any competitors on one hand. I can get all kinds of patents, and there's nobody out there competing with me.
1: That's nice.
2: But that's going to change, of course. I mean, once you get – there's a lot of smart people in America. There's a lot of good companies. And once the competition starts, but that's okay. The money's going to flow in a lot of directions, and I'm sure it's going to flow in ours as much as anybody else's pockets.
1: When you say we'll no longer be able to travel effectively on the roads that we have now, and maybe another 10 years, that seems I don't know. I just don't understand how everything's going to ground to a halt that quickly. Explain it.
2: Well, it is right now. I'll just I'll speak for a local area, but it's not different from L.A. or Washington. You're talking around cities mostly, but of course, people live in cities or near cities for the most part, so they've got to get out of that area. Today, 10 years ago, I could travel from Sacramento to San Francisco in an hour or so. Right now, I could do the same trip, and it might on one day take 3 hours. If there's even a flat tire, the traffic comes to virtually a standstill for 10 miles.
1: Mm-hmm.
2: We're at what's called saturation, and it only takes a perturbation, a small incident, to change it from a moving traffic system to a standstill. And that situation, in even the last 2 years, I've seen the traffic increase to the point that near Davis, which is precisely where I live, coming to a standstill very often. So I have a very clear picture of what's going to happen, and I don't think it's going to be 10 years. I think it's going to be more like 3 to 4 years in areas like this. Other areas will survive, of course, a lot longer without problems.
1: What contacts have you had with the military, Doctor?
2: Well, the military has shown a great deal of interest in what we're doing, but they're also, of course, concerned, as they always are, with providing funds for a small company that in their mind may or may not survive. And that's why it's important for us to find a military partner, because we've done millions of dollars of contracts for the government, but usually because we're connected with another company that knows somebody within DARPA that can get the money. On the merits of it, it's still unlikely that we would get a contract because we're just too small to assure the contract provider that he's going to keep his 4 stars if that's what if something goes wrong.
1: Mm-hmm. But the military, more than the civilian market, would be likely, I would think, to take the monetary plunge because of the obvious application.
2: I think so, too, and I think it's almost necessary that the military be the starting point. We did this with the 707. The 707, Boeing 707, came about as a result of the KC-135, the tanker, and then it became the jet airplane that people started flying.
1: Yes.
2: And, of course, the helicopter became the helicopter after Korea, where we rescued so many people over there.
1: Yes.
2: Technologies like this really need the support of the military.
1: So if I had 4 stars and I wanted to invite you in and say, all right, doctor, I'm all ears, show me the military applications for this vehicle. What would you show me?
2: Well, actually, it's interesting because they've come to us and shown us the applications. they've put the SkyCore in war games.
1: Yeah.
2: And every time the SkyCore was in the side, on one side, that side always won. And they spent literally millions of dollars in war games with the SkyCore. They, however, then want to go out and they issued a contract to try and get vehicles like this. And, of course, they issued the contract for vehicles like this to companies like Boeing. And that's been quite a long time ago, and they haven't received anything since then. So it's the same issue. They want the vehicle very badly based on what we've been able to show them it's capable of, but they're reluctant to invest their money in a relatively small company.
1: Well, if the military has already shown interest in something the size of Boeing, then why isn't Boeing, or are they, developing?
2: Well, we're talking to all of the major companies in aeronautics today. Actually, three of them are actually foreign, which is sort of sad because that was not the case many years ago. There's only one aeronautical company that America has today that's civilian, and that's Boeing. It builds military as well. And Boeing, in my opinion, will probably not be building planes 10 years from now because Airbus is taking the market away from them. So it's, again, when you have a country where you're not putting money into aeronautics as we used to, then that country's lead in aeronautics, which was supreme for many, many years, is going to disappear. And you're going to have places like France and England with their Airbus connection building airplanes that the world is buying rather than Boeing aircraft.
1: All right, Doctor, then could you conceivably end up, instead of manufacturing the SkyCore itself, end up, for example, making your money by licensing to, I don't know, Mitsubishi or something?
2: It won't be Mitsubishi, it could be, but I think it's
1: never ruled them out.
2: I think it's probably a company like Embraer in Brazil, or Bombardier in Canada.
1: Really?
2: Or perhaps Airbus in England, or I'm sorry, in France, although Airbus, I believe, owns a good piece of Embraer, so actually, in a sense, it could be something like that. It could be General Electric. There's a company that's promising to really look at new technologies with the change of leadership recently. But I don't think you're going to see it being a Boeing, and I don't think you're going to see it an automotive company.
1: How many people are presently involved with you on working on this project?
2: Well, directly about 20 employees, but then I have consultants from all over the United States, people who worked in the past on rotary engines, for example, experts who no longer, well, they retired for the most part. Mm-hmm. They love the rotary engine. They were fascinated with it during the time they worked on it, and they work for me for the most part free. I mean, I'm willing to pay them, but they will answer any questions and never charge me a penny because they just love the engine that much.
1: Yes, it got almost a cult following, didn't it?
2: It does. It has a tremendous following. If you get introduced to it, you fall in love with it.
1: That's very true. I really did fall in love with it. I thought it was just absolutely wonderful, and I had it for years. Anyway, so it's going to happen. I mean, this is not just a pipe dream. One way or the other, some level of it is definitely going to happen for you, right?
2: Well, our company has spent over a million man hours on the technology to date, and we have, of course, the comfort of having a number of fairly powerful patents. So we have a comfort in protecting ourselves. And you're right. We're probably going to end up licensing the technology to another company because it's too big a task for me to undertake. It takes years to generate a major manufacturing operation.
1: And there are no large competitors for you out there with a vehicle at a similar stage of development and success. Is that correct?
2: That's correct. It's odd in a way, but again, if nobody's looking in that area, then I'm free to roam about it myself.
1: Well, that's true.
2: Not like, I'm the greatest genius that ever lived. I just took on this technology 40 years ago, and I've devoted my life to it with a lot of other bright people. I got a head start, and everybody's left me alone, which is both good and bad.
1: Well, yes, you must be curious about it. I mean, it's such an obvious idea, and it's so obviously the future that you just would think there would be competition. And
2: well, a lot of people, and even people like Bert Rutan, who's certainly a very bright person in the aeronautical field, doesn't believe that's practical. Now, on the other hand, Bert is not an expert in vertical takeoff, in all fairness to him. He's an expert in airplanes.
1: Well, he thinks it's not practical. Why?
2: Just because. I guess because it's never happened, despite all the promises.
1: Oh.
2: The front page of all these magazines over the years, people tend to get jaded and they say, gee, you know, if it really could happen, it would have happened.
1: Yeah.
2: I think that's a big factor in it. But that's okay. I mean, you know, again, it's beneficiary. I'm the beneficiary of that. I get the opportunity to generate patents without competition, at least for a while.
1: What do you think when you test fly in the spring and, you know, it's all over everywhere once again, but this time it's really attractive, it's really looking like what we see, and it's really flying. I mean, what's that going to do?
2: Well, I think there's a point reached. It's like they call it the tipping point. I don't know there's a big seller book on the bestseller list right now about tipping points, but it's a point reaches when all of a sudden there's a movement in a direction, and then it becomes a mass movement.
1: Yes.
2: And I think that tipping point is going to come next year, because I think with the credibility that we're going to be able to establish, the highways in the sky coming about, and the general interest of a number of things that are coming, we have a number of television programs that are coming out that are pretty detailed on our technology, and I guess we're going to be on the cover of Esquire magazine in December.
1: Oh, congratulations.
2: And that may be confidential.
1: But oh. Thank you.
2: It certainly should help them sell magazines. but we've got some great coverage. We're also got a major program coming out on Tech TV and also on Discovery Channel. So with that, perhaps it'll get the attention that we need.
1: Perhaps so. All right, coming in the next hour, I would, people obviously have a lot of excitement and interest and questions about the Sky Car. So if it's okay with you, I'll throw the lines open. We'll see what they have. that okay?
2: That's just great.
1: Good. Because it is fascinating. Oh, gosh, is it fascinating. Thing is, folks, it's really happening. And again, if you want to see the Model M 400, go to coasttocoastam.com. Click right there on my guest's website. You'll be looking right at the vehicle itself, the Sky Car. If you've got questions, we've got Dr. Paul Mahler, and we'll be right back.

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1: Tis indeed in the nighttime. Paul Muller, Dr. Muller, is my guest. He's the guy behind the Sky Car. You've probably seen it by now, the M400, haven't you? Come fly away with me. It's really the American dream. I know many of you dream of a machine like this. Your chance to ask questions is coming right up. Indeed, I am allowed to say this for Dr. Muller, so I will. You can buy stock from your local broker under the symbol MLER. That's MLER, listed temporarily on Pink Sheets, but as a fully reporting company, except to be listed on the NASDAQ BB before year's end. So they're already accepted to be listed on the NASDAQ bulletin board. How about that? So you can actually get behind this, and I thought I'd toss that in for Dr. Muller, who's about to answer questions. Doctor, are you there? Are you ready to face the American public?
2: I am.
1: All right, then here they come. West of the Rockies, you're on the air with Dr. Muller. Hi.
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2: Salt Spring Island, beautiful,
1: okay.
2: Supernatural of British Columbia.
1: Ty, I want to slow you up a little bit. We don't allow you to give your last name, so we have to bleep
2: that out.
1: So your name is Ty, and you're calling from B.C.
2: That's correct.
1: All right.
4: Home base, that's where I was born, was British Columbia.
2: Really?
1: Yeah.
2: Oh, fantastic. I spoke to you back in 95 about an idea, and you actually went ahead with it, and that was fantastic. While I was working at a country club in central Missouri, solar car racing with Stanford Berkeley and the University of Waterloo. I just happened to pick up an Equinox magazine off the shelf from May, June, 89. That's a magazine of Canadian discovery, kind of Canada's National Geographic, and I just happened to notice under the Nexus section, up and away, an article with the 300 model, I just thought I'd briefly mention some of the things here. It says here, Canadian Paul Muller first studied hovercraft technology when at the age of 5 he watched hummingbirds in flight. He was obviously impressed. For today, with the doctorate from Montreal's McGill University and 15 years teaching experience aeronautical engineering at University of California, Davis, he has created a hummingbird for humans. Working with a staff of 25 specialists, Muller has invented the Muller 300 Aerobot, a 19-foot, 6-meter, 3-passenger, 1-ton, 900-kilogram vertical takeoff landing, VTOL vehicle, that he believes could be the solution for the world's congested roadways.
1: All right. All right. Do you actually have a question for him?
2: Yeah, I just wondered if he has been able to get some sort of confirmations from Bombardier and any other Canadian manufacturers, perhaps even working at the old Downsview site where the famous 50s...
4: Avrocar.
2: Yeah, Avrocar was built for the U.S., Air Force.
1: So your question is whether he's got confirmation from Canadian companies on something?
4: Well, I've been talking to in a very oblique way with Bombardier, and their people are going to come to the test flight when we fly it in the spring. Whenever we fly it, they'll be there. We've got a standing invitation, and they've agreed that they would like to be present. I respect Bombardier. They're an excellent company. In fact, I worked for Canadair for 2 years, which is owned by Bombardier. So we go back historically quite a long time. So it is very possible that Bombardier would be an excellent candidate, but they haven't shown extraordinary interest, and they certainly are, for the moment, not an investor in our company.
1: All right. First-time caller line, you're on the air with Dr. Muller. Hi. Hello there.
5: Hello?
1: Yes, you're on the air, sir.
5: Oh, I'd Dr. Mueller. This is Phil over in Woodland, not too far from you.
4: Oh, that's pretty close by.
5: Yeah. I have a question. I'm actually a student pilot right now. I'm almost finished with my certification. And they always drill into you that one of the most important things, at least for a VFR pilot, is to stay out of clouds, you know, not to go into instrument, you know, conditions. And I guess that's one of, you know, the biggest killers of pilots. And I was just wondering what, you know, what kind of, like, obviously you must have, like, an autopilot system, you know, in the craft. And I'm just wondering if people would have to be trained, you know, to fly on instruments, like, you know, if they were to be in the clouds or whatever, and how they would, you know, basically how they would navigate without any of the type of, you know,
4: this
5: pilot training.
4: The Skylink car is really the ultimate autopilot because it really takes over completely. And I'm giving you a vision, you know, down the road a few years, because at the beginning even it has on board all the electronics to keep it one place in space accurately or move about as commanded.
1: Mm-hmm.
4: So really what you do as a pilot, you tell it where you want it to go and it'll take you there. There is no real need to have skill. You could fly through clouds, of course, but you're not going to fly through thunderstorms or large black clouds if you can avoid it, for sure. Nobody goes in there. But certainly for anything else, you don't have to have visual rules because the vehicle itself will do the flying for you if you give it over to that.
1: So to be viable on a commercial scale, the Skycar absolutely, totally is going to be dependent on the controlled skyways. I mean, that's as much a
4: part. For sure. In the sense that this vehicle becomes a competitor for the automobile, and I don't mean by that it replaces necessarily, but it makes the automobile very efficient for the 50-mile distance and makes this the alternative for something over 50 miles. For that to be significant in people's lives, this has to be completely integrated into an airspace network. And I think that's really one of the things when you ask the question, you know, people say it can't be done. They have that vision if you put a bunch of these things in the air, and I would agree that's an impossible situation. So the organized airspace is an absolutely essential element, just like the rotary engine that we developed is an essential element.
1: All right. Where are we with respect to development of that kind of system?
4: Just this year, the FAA certified WAAS. That's for Wide Area Augmentation System, and that's the geostationary satellites that recalibrates GPS. GPS is a series of satellites that orbits the Earth
1: mm-hmm.
4: that are used, as you know, in your car navigation system. There's a Russian set. It's already up there, and the Galileo system is going in place from Europe. So you're going to have three systems. You're going to have the redundancy you need. You'll be able to use any one of those satellites at any time to know where you are and have everybody else know where you are, which is also very critical, of course. And then, of course, as I said earlier, Honeywell was just given a contract for LAS, which is the one that will get you down to inches of accuracy.
1: And that's what you need.
4: I don't know that we need inches, but it's always nice to be accurate.
1: Wildcard Line, you're on the air with Dr. Mueller. Hi.
6: Hi, Art. How are you doing?
1: Fine.
6: I haven't spoke with you since you retired, and
1: well,
6: I'm glad you're back on the air, and I turned my radio down.
1: All right for you.
6: Good. Okay. Hi, Dr. Mueller. I spoke with you. I'm Joe from WRKO Boston. I spoke with you 10 years ago.
4: You
6: made three statements to me then, and let's see if you still make them. You says, I am a blind person. You says, blind people will be able to fly this car. My first question, two other quickies, Art, if I may, please. What if somebody wants to crash the car and goes off and crashes it? Will the car know and stop it? And I have your video, Dr. Mueller, and I would like to be the pilot, the first blind person to ever try it, because I've been fascinated with this. And one for you, Art, will you make your After Dark on tape, because we can't read it.
1: Okay, well, that's four, actually. I think they're working on that. So he is a blind person. Will a blind person be able to...
4: Absolutely. I mean, that's the blind person is as capable of flying this as anybody else, because after all, you're just coding in your destination.
1: All right. How about if you wanted to intentionally crash the vehicle?
4: Well, you can't. As I said earlier, you don't have any control of the vehicle as long as it's programmed to operate within the controlled airspace. So I don't think the blind person is going to choose to go off the airspace network, because that's where he's got this great advantage. So I think you can be absolutely certain that people will not be able to move, because if they can move in any discretionary manner, they're going to run into you. And that's very critical, that each person be absolutely controlled by some central control network.
1: And he volunteered to be a pilot for you. Instead, I would like to ask you, who's likely going to be the first pilot? Probably not Joe, I imagine.
4: Well, you know, I'm probably the first pilot in the sense that I'm willing to fly and I'm allowed to fly it over the lake at probably not greater than 50 feet. Beyond that, my stockholders have already told me that it's a no-no. So I guess that's my limit, and then we will find, at that point, we'll probably get ourselves a very qualified test pilot. And we have a number of offers, by the way, including even astronauts.
1: Well, I don't blame you for wanting to be up there, but I also understand the attitude of your stockholders. It's like my wife. I'd like to go hang gliding, and she's like a stockholder. East of the Rockies, you're on the air with Dr. Mueller. Hi.
7: Good morning, Mr. Bale.
1: Good morning.
4: Good morning.
7: I've got a question. Have you ever thought about getting that in full swing about, putting up a 24-hour sky car servicing?
4: Well, are you talking about a service organization for sky cars?
7: Yes.
4: Course, that's inherent that'll have to come about. At some point in time, because anything that's out there has to, and particularly aircraft, as you know, they'll always have to be maintained in a much more rigorous way than we maintain our cars today.
7: Somewhere up the road there.
4: So you're going to see a world where you have, as we do right now, have preventive maintenance where the vehicle itself will shut off and not operate, will not be able to take off if any of the required maintenance items has not been taken care of.
1: Uh-huh.
4: It's all part of the need to provide the reliability and safety that people are going to demand in the future.
1: As a matter of interest, Doctor, how much maintenance is going to be? I mean, we all know we have to take our cars down, get oil, and get the filters changed, and, you know, tires taken care of, and so forth and so on. What about the sky car, maintenance-wise?
4: Well, it is an extremely long-life engine, historically, so we feel comfortable with that. We don't have any, we have extremely small amount of mechanical components because we've taken and replaced most of those with electronic hardware and software. And because it's redundant, you just pull out a module and replace it. The idea being that if one fails, the other one takes over. If that fails, another one takes over.
1: Mm-hmm.
4: But of course, as soon as you have your first failure, you're ready to have it replaced with a new module. So it's going to be a fairly low maintenance vehicle in principle. In practice, we'll have to see if that comes about.
1: Mm-hmm, indeed so. All right. West of the Rockies, you're on the air with Dr. Mueller. Hi.
8: Hi, Art. Hi, Dr. Mueller. Two quick questions. First, you mentioned something about deploying parachutes on the sky car if there was an emergency. And also, what do you think about UFOs?
1: Well, now, I don't know where you got that second one.
4: Well, if you ask the question, all I can say is over the years, naturally, a lot of people have come to me with reports of UFOs because they think I would be an objective listener. And actually some very sound people have come and talked to me about it and have told me stories that are really quite impressive.
1: Really?
4: So I've got to say that over 50% of Americans believe that UFOs exist. It's hard to imagine that statistic is there, but it's true. And the evidence that I saw from this was pretty impressive. Now, where that leads, I don't know. I'm working in a much more mundane world, I can tell you. And I would certainly like to have some kind of space system, propulsion system, as they might have employing perhaps anti-gravity and fusion. But I can just say that the people that came to me have been extremely credible. In fact, the one individual who was a deputy sheriff told me a story that he didn't even tell his wife because he was so afraid of the consequences of doing so. So it's interesting. I would certainly not discount the possibility that there's something out there we don't understand.
1: Gee, caller, thank you for asking that one. Wow, good response. And what was your other question?
8: About deploying parachutes as a safety factor in the sky car.
4: Well, are you concerned about the idea, or was there?
8: It fails at 1,000 feet where the parachutes deploy.
4: That wouldn't be a problem. The interesting thing with parachutes is if you're going forward, even at 25 miles an hour and you pop a parachute, you've got a fairly good chance of recovering. The worst situation is sitting there hovering. And actually with a parachute, you probably can't recover under self-deploying parachutes ballistically, maybe under 150 feet. It would be very difficult. So you don't really want to sit around there hovering between ground level and 150 feet. But remember, we have a system that can tolerate an engine failure or a computer failure or any other failure that you can imagine. And that's the critical thing. You just don't want to spend a lot of time because you have to get out of that once you have a failure.
1: Okay.
8: Great.
1: All right. Thank you very much for the call. East of the Rockies, you're on the air with Dr. Mahler. Hi.
9: Hello.
1: Hello.
9: Hi, I have a question. If this is going to be controlled by some kind of central air system, is this going to be, are movements going to be tracked by the system? And are you concerned with any sort of, like, privacy at all?
4: No, I'm not concerned with privacy. I think in this particular case, you have to give up this kind of privacy, at least for the convenience. I don't see any way that you can't be identified and be a part of this system. They have to know who you are. They have to know where you're going. And clearly with this issue of terrorism, I think that's a really great step forward to know who's up in that plane and what that plane is and where it's going.
1: Well, this big brotherism is coming with almost every technological advance, not just the sky car, but everywhere else, too. So
4: that's true.
1: I guess it's inevitable. That's our future.
4: It's, at least to that extent. I mean, it's better than, you know, knowing about your medical records, which I could dispute heartily. But in this situation here, where you're talking about people's ability to get around conveniently, if that's what I have to give up to do that, I'd be happy to do it myself personally.
9: And also, I heard you say it was going to be safe for a blind person to drive. Would it also be safe for somebody who's been, like, out drinking or out partying?
1: Yeah, actually, that's a good question. You walk, you stumble out of the bar into your sky car, and then what?
4: Well, what happens is you code the wrong number, and you'll end up in Alaska rather than San Francisco. that's your problem, but you're not going to hurt anybody on the way.
1: Well, if all the sky is planned and speeds and routes are controlled, then what are our police going to do? I mean, just how are they going to give out tickets, for example?
4: Well, I don't know. I think you're still talking about a large component of freedom here. As long as people are staying away from the highway system, you've got these so-called recreational parks or whatever you want to call it. So I'm sure the police will have their fun getting out there and dealing with people doing what they shouldn't do in that environment.
1: Because it's got to be a blast chasing a sky car. West of the Rockies, you're on the air with Dr. Mahler. Hi.
10: Hello, Art.
1: Hello.
10: This is Nick from Oak Harbor.
1: Hey there.
10: And I have a couple of points I'd like to make with him. First of all, I wanted to ask what he's going to use for his propulsion, not the engines, but to move that much airflow. Is it propellers or is it a squirrel cage type of, you know, turbine blower or what?
4: Okay, that question is, we use axial fans, carbon fiber axial fans. They are the most efficient way of moving air as a thrusting device. You can have other kinds of systems that have some efficiency, but we achieve efficiency close to 93% with the fans that we have developed with the help of some very excellent consultants.
1: Wow.
10: So regular fan-type blade, then?
4: Yes, we have about 7 carbon fiber blades.
10: Okay, second question. Earlier you briefly mentioned the noise problem, and I was wondering if you had examined, for example, Honda's technology that they use on some of their small engines to keep the noise down, the exhaust noise especially.
4: Well, as Art mentioned earlier, our company was the leader in the world at one point in silencing of engines with a Super Trap company, so we got pretty good at that. I think, though, we have to go a step further than what we achieved at that time, and that's this mutual noise cancellation where you generate an anti-noise similar to the noise, the same frequency, so to speak, and then you phase shift it, meaning that you hit it in the valleys where the peaks, you just out of phase with the existing noise.
1: You know, I'm familiar with that technology. It's fascinating, but I do have a question with respect to it. People are always concerned about their hearing with respect to noise.
4: Correct.
1: And even though you cancel noise, do you also cancel the effect it potentially might have on your hearing?
4: Absolutely.
1: Oh, anyway. You do with cancellation?
4: When I knock the noise out, I knock all of the acoustical energy out. It's like, you know, if you're throwing a rock at me, I throw a rock back at you.
1: Oh,
4: and it hits dead in the center, and that's the energy is gone, and that's the energy that would hurt your ears.
1: No kidding.
4: So it's gone, and that noise has disappeared entirely.
1: All right. All right. Well, Dr. Paul Mahler is my guest, and he's the kind of guy they're singing about here, you know, up from nothing.
10: For example, Honda's technology that they use on some of their small engines to keep the noise down, the exhaust noise especially.
4: Well, as Art mentioned earlier, our company was the leader in the world at one point in silencing of engines with a Supertrap company, so we got pretty good at that. I think, though, we have to go a step further than what we achieved at that time, and that's this mutual noise cancellation where you generate an anti-noise similar to the noise, the same frequency, so to speak, and then you phase shift it, meaning that you, you know, hit it in the valleys where the peaks, you just out of phase with the existing noise.
1: You know, I'm familiar with that technology. It's fascinating, but I do have a question with respect to it. People are always concerned about their hearing with respect to noise.
4: Correct.
1: And even though you cancel noise, do you also cancel the effect it potentially might have on your hearing?
4: Absolutely.
1: Oh, you do with cancellation?
4: When I knock the noise out, I knock all of the acoustical energy out. It's like, you know, if you're throwing a rock at me, I throw a rock back at you.
1: Oh,
4: it hits dead in the center, and that's the energy is gone, and that's the energy that would hurt your ears.
1: No kidding.
4: So it's gone, and it's that noise is

0: you know, hit it in the valleys where the peaks, you just out of phase with the existing noise.
1: You know, I'm familiar with that technology. It's fascinating, but I do have a question with respect to it. People are always concerned about their hearing with respect to noise.
0: Correct.
1: And even though you cancel noise, do you also cancel the effect it potentially might have on your hearing?
0: Absolutely.
1: Oh, you do? You do with cancellation?
0: When I knock the noise out, I knock all of the acoustical energy out. It's like, you know, if you're throwing a rock at me, I throw a rock back at you.
1: Oh,
0: it hits dead in the center, and that's the energy is gone, and that's the energy that would hurt your ears.
1: No kidding.
0: So it's gone, and it's that noise has disappeared entirely.
1: All right. Well, Dr. Paul Mahler is my guest, and he's the kind of guy they're singing about here, you know, up from nothing. Why? Because he had a better idea. This is Coast to Coast AM in the Nighttime.
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1: A program designed to lead the way, and it does, and we've got somebody who leads the way himself on it right now, Dr. Paul Mahler, designer, perhaps producer, of the Sky Car. It's a real thing, the real McCoy. It's about to be airborne in the spring for the world's press. It'll happen over a lake, and it may well be your future mode of transportation. Your chance to talk to Dr. Mahler, coming right up. Again, Dr. Mahler. Doctor, before it gets away from me here, is there anything that we should have talked about this time in this interview that we didn't cover in depth sufficiently or that we didn't cover at all?
2: Well, there's only one thought that occurred to me. You know, obviously, as popular as your show is, when you give a website like ours, we only found out we were going to be together here earlier in the week, so we really didn't have a chance to prepare our website for the onslaught. So if your reader or your listeners have a delay getting to us, be patient. Get to us during the week if you can.
1: Yeah, we murder some of the best websites, actually, so that's right. Keep trying is the watchword. I mean, if you don't get through right away, it's because zillions of people are trying to do so.
2: Sure, and it'll be there for anybody who's, you know, there's a lot of data there about the Sky Car and other things that we're doing.
1: All right. First-time caller line, you're on the air with Dr. Mahler. Hi.
3: Hi, Art. This is Theo from New Jersey.
1: Yes, hi, Theo.
3: Dr. Mahler.

0: How do you feel that the Sky Car will affect current air traffic and the air traffic economically?
1: Really good question. In other words, airliners and the airline industry, what impact on that?
2: Well, the airline, about 80% of the flights today are about the range of the Sky Car. So if, in fact, you offloaded that, as you know, airports are becoming completely impacted by the short flights, and if you want to take a long flight, you're suffer the same consequences because of that. So if Sky Car's really offloaded airports, and as I said, about 80% of the flights are the range of the Sky Car, meaning they could be handled by vehicles like that, then airports have become far more efficient, as highways would become, because, again, about 85% of the miles traveled on the highway are 50 miles or more. So, less than 50 miles, so that, in fact, the Sky Car could replace a great deal of that is out there.
1: But still, though, our roads now are filled with both buses, some sort of mass transportation, and automobiles, individual transportation. Why couldn't somebody imagine roughly the same thing in the sky between airliners and Sky Cars?
2: Absolutely. I mean, there is one thing that's physically true. The Sky Car really can't be bigger than 6 passengers, but that's fine. I mean, what you do is you have a world where you fly on demand rather than on schedule. You know, 5 people arrive at the airport, or 6 people, and the aircraft takes off. Another 5 arrive and takes off, rather than have to sit there and wait for a scheduled flight and all of the other issues that go with that.
1: Can you imagine sport models?
2: Oh, yeah. I think it's pretty sporty right now if you've had a chance to see it.
1: It certainly is. Wildcard Line, you're on the air with Dr. Mueller. Hi.
3: Hey, howdy, Art. Good to have you back. It's like Christmas every weekend.
1: Oh, thank you.
3: Dr. Mueller, this is the coolest thing ever. I'm very excited hearing about all this. There's just one thing. It sounds like a lot of the safety as far as, my fellow Sky Car people and, you know, buildings around the virtual highway is going to be coming from software. Now, software is, you know, fairly malleable stuff. What happens if we get our hobbyists and hackers get in here and give their Sky Cars lobotomies and start doing naughty things there? What kind of safeguards do we have?
1: Good question. Right. One virus and down thousands of vehicles go.
2: Well, as I said earlier, we have 4 computers on board, all programmed by different programmers. That's not the whole answer to it. You've obviously got to have different firewalls and other protections for the various computers. But I think that what we would want to do always is make sure that we have a number of different systems so that a virus is unlikely to kill all of them. Again, if that should happen, I presume that what the system would do is go into a land mode, automatic land mode.
1: I see.
2: And be landed if that extreme case were to occur.
1: Well, it's a problem that not just the Sky Car would be dependent on, but so many other industries are facing the same questions about hackers. East of the Rockies, you're on the air with Dr. Mueller. Hi. Hello? Going once, going twice. Gone. West of the Rockies, you're on the air. Hello. Hi.
4: Hi. Good evening, gentlemen. Happy Halloween.
1: Happy Halloween.
4: I was just wondering, to raise capital awareness and joint ventures, if Mr. Mueller has talked to Paul McCready of Aero Environment or Ballard Fuel Cell Technology to try to clean up the propulsion. And I also wondered if there's a possibility for promotional purposes if someone, say, like John Travolta, who's a Qantas spokesman, pilot, actor, could be utilized alongside with, say, various past famous astronauts and
1: people
4: like Lee Majors and, say, Jetsons Animation to put some promotional hype for capital and awareness.
1: All right.
2: Well, I hope some of them are listening to the show tonight, because really the problem often is getting through to talk to these people. We always feel that if we had the opportunity to sit down with many of these people who could do us a lot of good, that we would certainly convince them. But they are so normally sheltered by their protectors around them.
1: Yeah.
2: And we do the same thing in our company, of course. I'm fairly well protected from people coming in, that it becomes almost impossible to even have an opportunity to talk to these people. But undoubtedly, with shows like this and other things coming up, as I mentioned earlier, with Esquire Magazine and Tech TV and Discovery, I would expect we will find that they will come to see us.
1: I rather imagine so. First time caller line on the air with Dr. Mahler. Hi.
5: Gentlemen, good morning. How are you?
1: Fine.
2: Good morning.
5: First of all, Art, first time I've talked to you, you are the master. I'd let you know.
1: You're very kind. Thank you.
5: And Dr. Mahler, I'm currently studying to be a recording engineer in Minneapolis, and I overheard the comments about the noise cancellation through phase shifting. Interesting stuff. My question is, what type of transducers would you be using exactly to cancel that noise at that extent or that level, I guess?
2: Well, normally you have to use a number of microphones because, of course, you're dealing with a number of different frequencies.
5: Sure.
2: So you end up doing what's called a Fourier analysis, picking up the dominant frequencies and then tuning those individual microphones for...
5: Okay.
2: You won't get rid of all the noise unless you have almost an infinite number of microphones, but that's
5: right,
2: not necessary. As you know, sound is a logarithmic thing, so most of the energy is carried in very few frequencies.
5: Right.
2: And so
5: is there a certain transducer you would use, a cardioid, polar pattern or something?
2: I'm not an expert in that, but I have people around me who are, and I've got consultants who I work with who would do this, and they certainly would know more about it than I, so I'm sorry I can't answer that specific question.
1: Yes, of necessity, you're really involved in the actual development of a lot of different technologies to achieve this, aren't you?
2: That's correct. We're involved, as you know, we do all our own software. We develop all our own computer boards. We have them printed outside, but we assemble them in-house. We build our own aircraft frames, all the fiberglass. We do all our own machining. And we build our own engines. So in a sense, we're pretty broad in what we take on.
1: That's remarkable. Wildcard Line, you're on the air with Dr. Mahler. Hi.
6: Hi, this is Gordy in Pahrump.
1: Yes. Oh, in Pahrump. Huh.
6: Right.
1: Uh-huh.
6: And I had a question regarding the air traffic control system. Our air traffic control system is, well, goodness, they still use tube type stuff in some cases.
2: Absolutely.
6: Can they really be ready in 10 years?
1: Uh-huh. Very good question.
2: Well, you know, I would say that would be a hard question to answer a few years ago, but with the movements taking place right now and the fact that they recognize that they have a serious problem, I mean, there's no question about the fact that they are promising that 10 years from now there will not be a single fatality in the air. I mean, this is what the FAA is promising. And the only way they're going to deliver on that is to make those kinds of changes that would make that possible. And getting the air controller, who obviously does a great job of what he's doing, but he's a human and he's dealing with a huge amount of information, something that a computer can handle much better. And so I think it's a world that I think is extremely promising from existing aircraft and certainly the opportunity it provides aircraft like ours.
1: All right. East of the Rockies, you're on the air with Dr. Mahler. Hi.
7: Hi.
1: Hello. Where are you?
7: I am in Oregon, Ohio, right next to Toledo, Ohio.
1: All right. Rock away.
7: WSBD 1370.
1: Yes, sir.
7: And I had a question for your guest. I wondered if the Skycar, because I went to the website, it's Mohler.com, French Skycar.
2: Right, Mohler.com.
7: And it says that our regular page is unavailable at this time. Please go back in a day or two.
2: That's what they had to put that up just because of the... They were afraid that would happen, obviously, with the popularity of Art Bell's show.
1: And there goes another website. So be patient is what the doctor's going to say.
2: Just come back and see us. You're going to find lots of things. There's model sky cars sold on there. There's been about 500,000 of those sold already. You can get T-shirts. You can get almost anything because, obviously, we try to get do whatever method we can to raise money for the sky car.
7: Okay. And I saw that the picture in front there, is that what the sky car looks like? Because I wondered if when you do a turn, does it bank like a normal airplane?
2: It banks like a normal aircraft, right.
7: And
2: right.
7: It's got ailerons?
2: Well, it's got effectively ailerons. The vanes in the exit of the ducts act as ailerons and elevators.
7: Okay. And I had a comment about the solar flare.
1: Yes.
7: Last night about 3, I do like some security work in an apartment complex.
1: Yes.
7: And I saw this. I'm sitting there, and I'm sitting in the dark because I'm like cognito waiting for somebody to come along and try to break into a car or something. And I'm sitting there, and all of a sudden I see this really bright shine of light. And it was so bright. I mean, we have a light-sensored lights. And they all went out, and I wasn't sure what it was. And I listened to, because George Norrie was on, and He didn't say anything about it.
1: Okay, I appreciate the call. Might have been the Northern Lights. Who knows? West of the Rockies, you're on the air with Dr. Mueller. Hi. Hello there.
8: Oh, this is Jim.
1: Yes.
8: Yeah, I just had a question. I had some major aesthetic concerns regarding these sky cars.
1: Okay.
8: When you look up in the sky, what are you going to see? Are they going to be so high up that you can barely see them, or?
2: Well, most of them, if they're as quiet as we intend them to be, would be you wouldn't even know they're there, because most of them would be from 5,000 feet to 20,000 feet.
8: Well, what about the zone where they have to interact before getting up there? That seems like the big question. If people are going to take off from the rooftops, they have to get up there somehow, and there's going to be all kinds of chaos when you said they were unregulated up to the point they reached the highway, right?
2: Well, they would go along. Since you're controlled at all times.
8: But, I mean, if you take off from your roof, how are you controlled if your neighbor's...
2: Well, think about this. You take off from your house today in the city. You follow a street, correct?
1: Yeah.
2: And you follow that street perhaps to some destination. This destination could be a vertiport, so you would follow a virtual highway or roadway or streetway for some distance until you get to the takeoff point. With this kind of accuracy that we're talking about with WAS and LAS that I mentioned earlier, you're talking about control within inches at all times. And, I mean, that is an absolute guarantee that's possible.
1: Yeah, it really is possible. That's right. They can deliver warheads the same way. So certainly it's possible.
2: But for the most part, to answer his question another way, you're going to drive on the street in any case, because this is a roadable vehicle. It's legal on the street. It's 8.5 feet wide when the pods are folded in. So you would drive, for the most part, on the street to a vertiport that may be 2 or 3 blocks from your home and then take off from there. It's true, it'll be some time before you can kick off your home safely and not worry about running into your neighbor next door.
1: Okay. First-time caller line, you're on the air with Dr. Mueller. Hi. Hello.
9: Hello.
1: Yes, ma'am.
9: What's going on with the Security and Exchange Commission?
2: Oh, that's an interesting question. Unfortunately, I can't answer that question because I'm, as president of the company, I'm actually not allowed to do so. But there is an internet site if you want to look at it, and it's GeoCities/, I don't have it entirely in front of me, but it's, I tell you what, call my company and get the website that has all of the information on that, because I believe the stockholders in my company are very aggressive.
10: West of the Rockies, call toll free 1-800-618-8255.
2: Not on my own behalf. I'm just telling you what I understand is the case.
1: Mm-hmm.
2: So I suggest you call my company, get that website.
1: And do the research.
2: And then you'll find out everything you need to know about the SEC.
1: Okay. Wildcard Line, you're on the air.
11: Hi, yes. Art, it's good to hear you back again.
1: Thank you.
11: And I am a long-haul truck driver. My name is Judy, and by the way, I'm listening to you on XM. Wonderful.
1: Thank you.
11: Do you see the commercial application for trucking, for long haul, for cargo transportation in your envisions of the future?
1: Oh, what a very good question.
2: A really good question, yes. I think you'd see us delivering high-value parcels like UPS, very important, local-type overnight or even hourly delivery. We can't compete with trucking, of course, because there's nothing more efficient than a big truck running along the ground. I mean, when you're in the air, it takes a lot of power to maintain yourself in the air. So trucking is going to remain as it is and doing the job it does, but we can be very competitive if used as a high-value delivery system.
1: Uh-huh. But not necessarily, in other words, the weight would
2: not
1: make
2: large
1: it...
2: quantities of
1: yeah.
2: just valuable quantities.
1: So then maybe our traditional roads and, of course, railroads could continue to carry do the heavy lifting, so to speak.
2: Right. Well, what will happen is, of course, the sky car will offload so much of that, so the truckers are going to have a lot easier time of it.
1: Uh-huh. West of the Rockies, you're on the air with Dr. Mueller. Hi.
12: Hi.
1: Turn off your radio, please.
12: Sorry. I wondered if Dr. Mueller has any idea whatever happened to a competitor that had a flying car that was shaped like a giant kazoo that had two engines mounted horizontally. And there was a gentleman, I believe, from Norway who had purchased the licensing rights.
2: Yeah, I'm very familiar. They used to call it the Solar Trek, correct?
1: Oh, that's right.
12: Yes.
2: Mr. Mike Mosier used to work for me for a while. He since sold the company, as I understand it, to some other individual who are still working to try and make it work. And I think with enough time and effort, it will work. I don't think that the average individual is going to be too happy trucking along in the sky out in the airstream.
1: Well, he's a competitor in a way, right?
2: Sure. He's doing something very interesting. I would argue that it has a number of the elements that make the helicopter risky, a number of moving parts, any one of which fails, the aircraft is going to fail.
12: He was supposed to unveil it at the Lillehammer Winter Olympics, and I saw it at the Toronto Star full-page spread, and I just thought, well, it seemed to be the most hype I've ever seen of any flying car, even though yours looks much safer and more sophisticated. But I just thought, well,
2: sure,
12: if that's not happening, perhaps you could come over and help out with yours.
2: Yeah, no, I think it's another form of helicopter, quite frankly, and it's an interesting concept involving ducted fans. But it does, in my opinion, suffer from the one critical element that it has a number of things that could fail, and the vehicle would fail.
1: Mm-hmm. All right, first time caller line. You're on the air with Dr. Mueller. Hi.
13: Right now?
1: Right now. That's how it works.
13: Yeah. All right. I love your book, The Quickening. I want to ask Mr. Mueller. I'm an aircraft welder. I was wondering if there was any welding that you guys do on the Skycar.
1: Well, in fact, how about the whole question of manufacturing? In other words, this is going to be a lot of money in a giant industry, right, Doctor?
2: Right. Yeah, we do some welding right now. I think eventually there'll be other techniques involved, but for the most part, the aircraft is composite, meaning it's built of carbon fiber and fiberglass. There is some aluminum, riveted aluminum in the nacelles themselves for the moment, but that probably will be converted later on to composite as well. But we do have some welding when we join undercarriages and when we, you know, bracket nacelles to the Skycar. It still requires some steel. But there isn't a lot of welding as such, and most of that would be done automatically.
1: All right. Well, look, we're out of time for the program, but coming up in the spring, this is kind of, I'm sure, the next time my listeners will suddenly hear from and or see you this coming spring, big demonstration above the lake, and that'll be covered by the major media, correct?
2: That's correct. Yeah, we have about 600 TV, magazines, newspapers, radio stations, et cetera, signed up for the attendance. And I'm sure as we get closer, that's going to get closer to 1,000.
1: My friends, I wish you all the luck in the world with the Skycar.
2: Thank you. I appreciate the opportunity to be with you in this discussion this evening. It's been good fun.
1: Good night, Doctor.
2: Thank you very much.
1: Take care. Okie dokie. In the next hour, we're going to shift gears big time, and we're going to talk to a vampire. How frequently on radio or television or anything else do you get to interview a vampire? Not too frequently, I would say, but we're going to do it next.

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1: Thought you might be interested in how this interview that is about to occur came to pass. It was simple. One of you out there sent me an email and said, "Hey, Art, why don't you interview a vampire?" And they put a link there. And I clicked on the link, right? I mean, why not? And it comes up with this incredible website. And it's got a skull with wings. At the top it says, Temple of the Vampire. By the way, you can go see this for yourself. Be my guest. It's at coasttocoastam.com. And then in blood red, just below, that's right, blood red, it says, do you want to live forever? Well, I was hooked and decided to pursue a guest on this subject. And, in fact, that is my guest website. Now, you can get to it by going to coasttocoastam.com and then clicking on my guests link right there, and that's what you're going to get hit with in blood red. Do you want to live forever? So just go up to the point on the website there on the upper right hand side where it says Vampire Temple and click on that, and that's where you're headed. Anyway, that's the way Nemo, who is a living vampire, got here. He's a member of the secret society known as the Temple of the Vampire. He is a member of the Temple Priesthood and a Temple Master Adept. The Temple is an international church devoted to the vampire religion, legally registered with the U.S. government since 1989. The primary text describing the Temple teachings is the Vampire Bible, which can be found at www.vampiretemple.com/vault. That's right, vault, V-A-U-L-T, vault. Temple members are true vampires, members of the vampire religion. Vampirism is not easily understood in America, or anywhere, really, and is reserved only to those who are born to the blood. Those who feel the draw of the night, those who find that they are different from the herd of humanity, and they just virtually glory in that difference. To find those who are of the blood but have been unaware of their heritage is the mission and purpose of the temple, to find those born of the blood. Oh, my. Coming up in a moment, Nemo.

0: go. Nemo.
1: Yes, hello.
0: Hi, how are you?
1: Well, I'm well, Art, and I wanted to thank you for this opportunity. It's very rare for the temple to give permission for a media interview.
0: Is it?
1: Yes. I've been given special permission to discuss a much wider range of subjects than generally allowed.
0: Would that be like special dispensation?
1: Special dispensation might be a very appropriate term, yes. So tonight should be a special treat for your listeners. Thank you for having me.
0: You really are a vampire.
1: Yes, a vampire is a member of the vampire religion, as you mentioned before.
0: Yes.
1: We practice a discipline to break free of mental delusions and to unite the two sides of the mind, the conscious and the unconscious.
0: But a lot of people would say vampirism is a delusion.
1: Oh, well, of course. And in fact, there's good reason to believe that this has been promoted. We actually are in favor of the concept that people, frankly, in group, reject the reality of vampirism. We find... Yeah,
0: you do,
1: really. Yes.
0: In other words, you don't actually want people to believe it.
1: Fundamentally, no. We actually, and with the people who actually become members of the temple, we discourage belief entirely.
0: Uh-huh.
1: Everything that we are involved with is intended to be self-validated.
0: When you ask the question on your website in bold red, do you want to live forever,
1: mm-hmm.
0: do you really mean that?
1: Yes, precisely that.
0: You really mean that?
1: Yes.
0: Mm-hmm. There is no question in your mind that one is able to physically live way beyond the normal span of human years.
1: Yes, definitely. And, in fact, to actually answer that question does require a little bit of background, but fundamentally, even the first advertisement that you had on your program for HGH, human health, can't even say it, human growth hormone,
0: yes,
1: is an example of life extension.
0: Yeah, but I don't think the vampire method, though.
1: Pardon me?
0: I don't think it's the vampire method, though.
1: Actually, that's part of it, yes.
0: Really?
1: Yes, we have a dayside view of reality.
0: So it's like a little dose of O positive and HGH. Huh?
1: Well, we don't drink human blood. That's something that is actually even forbidden.
0: Now, wait just a moment. Everybody knows that vampires drink blood.
1: Mm-hmm. Mm-hmm.
0: So what are you talking about?
1: Fundamentally, what we absorb is the excess life force. Some people call it ki, chi, prana, bioenergy. That is given off all the time by people, radiated and wasted. And what we do is absorb it and regenerate it and then actually utilize it.
0: So you're not even telling me that you suck the virtual life force from the soul of people. You're telling me you only take the fringes, the excess. Is that correct?
1: Yeah, there's no need to try to do that. I don't even know if that's possible.
0: Uh-huh. So all these people are walking around with all this excess energy.
1: Mm-hmm.
0: It's like oil dripping from them. And so you absorb the outer portions of this only, huh? Just taking a little taste.
1: When people go to any kind of a group where there is a lot of energy that's being put out, such as football games,
0: yes.
1: religious revivals,
0: yes.
1: there's a tremendous amount of power that goes out. This evening I went to one of the commercial haunted houses.
0: What we would call gatherings and you would call opportunities, I suppose.
1: Precisely right.
0: Yeah.
1: Yeah, there's two sides to it, and that's one side. Mm-hmm.
0: So wherever large groups gather and get excited, you feed.
1: That's one easy way to view it, yes.
0: Yeah. Well, no, that's why I'm doing it. Mm-hmm. Why does vampirism have such a bad reputation, do you think?
1: I think it's because it is wrapped very much around the concept of death. And there's one thing that is absolutely true in our culture is that the avoidance of considering death, thinking about death, is very much a driving force in our psychology. So anything that challenges that is very much going to be forbidden. It's going to come up as a problem. So what amounts to is that if you frankly talk to people and you just say, look, would you like to live forever? And I suggest that anyone listening try this. I don't care. Pick 10 people at random that you know.
0: Yes.
1: Ask them. They'll usually say no. They will usually say no.
0: Yes, you're quite correct. Actually, do you know, I've asked that question, and you are absolutely 100% correct. I did it on the local show here just for the fun of it.
1: Mm-hmm.
0: And you're right. More than not, people will say no. They would not want to live forever. And I've speculated about why that is. Why do you think?
1: Part of this comes from the fact that through history, up to this point, people have not been able to do so. Everyone who is born and becomes aware of death, usually when they're children,
0: yep,
1: are, frankly, horrified at the thought that they have to say goodbye to people that they love and care for, that someday they'll have to say goodbye themselves. And this underlying fear, we have never had the experience of having human beings walk around who have been physically immortal. We're about to do so.
0: Well,
1: but that's what it is all about.
0: Well, you have apparently the promise of living forever. Now, all due respect to HGH, it doesn't even promise that, but
1: no.
0: You do. So how on what basis? I mean, can you go to Raiders games and suck enough energy to keep yourself alive? Are you suggesting to me that you're going to be able to live forever because you do that, or is there more?
1: There's quite a bit more.
0: Like,
1: first of all, in order to understand the temple, when people look at these ideas, and they're important ideas, it's very important to realize that to grasp what is true requires more than just one viewpoint. And so we actually have three perspectives, or
0: yeah,
1: structures of viewing the world, called the day side, the night side, and the twilight.
0: Meaning?
1: The day side is a very common sense view. This is what most people would agree is true. This is where people have their beliefs about what they think is so.
0: Mm-hmm.
1: The night side is dealing with what most people would put on the fringe, the paranormal, the things that they really would question or disbelieve in.
0: You call that the night side?
1: Yes, the night side.
0: Right.
1: In the same way that everything on this world is divided into day and night, conscious, unconscious, there's a lot of divisions which make a great deal of sense. So from the same perspective for immortality, from the day side common sense practical perspective, the temple suggests that physical immortality is right around the scientific corner. Now, the Human Genome Project was just finished about 2 years ago. They've identified the cell clock, which limits the lifespan of human beings.
0: But let's get something straight. You can't promise immortality with vampirism short of a medical advance. I admit they're getting very close. They are. But I thought within vampirism somewhere there would be the tenet that if you follow the dictates, you're going to live forever anyway. Is there or is there not that promise?
1: There is.
0: There is.
1: Mm-hmm. That's from the night side.
0: All right. From the night side.
1: Yes. Yes. If you try to hold a viewpoint that is contradicted internally, it's going to be very difficult to be consistent in what you do and what you think. So we recommend that people remove delusions and illusions from their day side. That's a very big part of what we do. And then that enables them to move more of the elements of the night side, of the things that are considered paranormal, into their day side, where it actually becomes part of their life, becomes a normal part. So, for example, from the night side view, we take life force. It vitalizes the body. It enables consciousness.
0: Does it... If you take enough, enable immortality. I'm trying to nail that down kind of
1: yes.
0: here.
1: Then the stage beyond that is that we do a lot of work with lucid dreaming and out-of-body experience. And one of the big keys to out-of-body experience is to wake up. We take the perspective that whenever a person sleeps, they're out-of-body anyway. The key is, can you become aware of the fact that that's happening when it's happening? And so then there are other details that are attached to this, but fundamentally, when a person physically dies, what we expect happens is that the conscious divides from the unconscious.
0: Mm-hmm.
1: There simply isn't enough coherence, cohesion, energy to keep everything together. And so one of the features of learning to practice the taking of life force, we call vampirism,
0: mm-hmm,
1: is in order so that when a person does physically die, if they don't make it through to where we can keep the same physical bodies, then they'll be able to maintain consciousness, keep the link to the unconscious where all of your memories are, and thereby be able to continue. Now, that continuation We also hold, all of these things come through the temple teachings, which have been transmitted to us from people who have succeeded in doing this. And as a consequence, we arrange to preserve the body as opposed to cremating, if we can possibly do so, because that gives you more time.
0: Yeah, but you're talking about people that are physically dying, right?
1: Pardon me?
0: I guess I'm confused. You're talking about people that are physically dying and things that, in ways you can prepare them for that, but not telling me how you avoid it altogether.
1: Well, the key to this, of course, is that there are about 6 billion people on the planet.
0: Yes.
1: And at all times, there are people who are passing away, dying of one cause or another.
0: So
1: sometimes
0: it would seem.
1: Not naturally. Sometimes this happens through accidents.
0: Yes.
1: Okay. What it amounts to is that once you learn the trick of being able to be out of body, then there is the possibility of taking a body when it is no longer being occupied, if you follow me.
0: So, fundamentally,
1: the people who we view as being the successful ones...
0: No. You know, let me just slide something in here. I've talked to a lot of out-of-body type people, you know, who actually teach out-of-body, right?
1: Yes.
0: And one of the things that they say, and maybe you would want to challenge this, is that when you're out-of-body, there is zero possibility, no possibility, that some other entity or form could take your body whilst you're away. They say it's impossible. Now, it sounds to me like you're saying, oh, but it is possible.
1: Well, the thing is that I have to be very clear that what I'll be discussing here tonight,
0: yes,
1: I won't be attempting to prove things. We say...
0: I understand that.
1: All right.
0: I'm just asking you, is it? Can you do that? Can you take someone's body?
1: Of course.
0: Oh.
1: I'm in one now.
0: one that you took, or one that
1: I was born in.
0: So you were spanked on fanny in that one.
1: Pardon me?
0: Spanked. You know when you were born?
1: Of course.
0: Yeah.
1: Don't remember that though.
0: Right, but it is your contention that I'm trying to nail you down here.
1: Yeah,
0: oh, sorry, poor expression.
1: No problem. Just don't stake me.
0: You are convinced that before you physically die, you're going to be able to take someone else's body. Let's get that straight.
1: Yes, because in a very real sense, and this does take quite a bit of understanding, there's no getting around it. It is outside of the paradigm that most people operate in.
0: Way out of mind.
1: It's very different. And that is that fundamentally you are not in a body right now anyway. It seems that way to so many people, but that's some of the illusions that need to be lifted. When a person understands where they're really operating from, and I do mean that spatially, then it becomes much easier to understand how it would be possible to work through another person's physical body. The very fact that possession is talked about so much would indicate that there might be something to it. The many people whom I do have great respect for, such as Bowman, for example, with his work with out-of-body experience, will state that to their experience, such a thing is not possible, and they give good reasons why they think so.
0: Yes, indeed.
1: The difference is that we have people who have experiences that disagree.
0: Uh-huh.
1: Well, it may just simply be that they haven't had those experiences.
0: Well, listen, I've challenged them on this point. If on the one hand you agree with the premise that it's possible to leave your body, and a lot of people, a lot of my listeners know that it is true, then it only made sense to me that if you knew what you were doing, you could virtually occupy one of those bodies if you chose to. They maintain, no, I'm not so sure.
1: There's a lot of fear which is attached to death, which is deeply embedded into human beings.
0: Sure.
1: It's always been the case. And when people are attempting, and I applaud their efforts, anyone, to learn to rise above the physical, to learn to leave the body in that sense, then any fear that would cause them to hesitate, to dive back in, to be shocked and therefore become more physically aware and therefore to abort that effort, that is a problem. And so, of course, the idea that there would be all kinds of lurking monsters ready to jump into your body and take over and possess you can be a source of fear. The thing is that for whatever reason there is, it does seem that that kind of issue is not a real problem. Secondarily, it isn't really, to my experience, an issue of a person being unable to protect themselves or something. There aren't that many bodies that are being sought. And when that occasion occurs, it's usually at a person's death. It's when someone is going to be severely injured, but there is a chance for recovery.
0: Mm.
1: There's sometimes people who, in a very real sense, aren't very much there to begin with.
0: Mm.
1: And so as a consequence, there isn't really, if you will, an occupant. Again, the idea that we are in a body to begin
0: with.
1: That's
0: a little bit of a judgment call. A little bit of a judgment call there.
1: Oh, yes.
0: But,
1: a little bit.
0: Yeah. So in that manner, then by taking someone's body, you can live forever.
1: Yes. We consider a physical anchor required in order to contain and maintain consciousness such that it moves the life force to where you are, so to speak. If you cut off your ability to have energy, pressure on the carotid arteries of the neck, a few seconds, I believe it's six usually, and
0: yes.
1: A person loses consciousness.
0: Uh-huh.
1: We constantly need that to be aware and awake. It's an enormous amount of energy required.
0: You've studied that, huh? How long it takes for a person to lose consciousness.
1: Oh, read it.
0: Carotid artery. Okay, stay right there. Nemo is my guest. Nemo is a vampire. He actually is a very important vampire, I guess, in the hierarchy of things. From the high desert in the middle of the night with the winds blowing, I'm Art Bell.
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1: I wonder if Nino has a mate. Nemo perhaps has a wife or a girlfriend, and whether they go out and neck. Sorry, I forgot. They don't drink blood, but they are vampires, and I have one of them here by special dispensation. Nemo is my guest. He'll be right back. Clear to me that Nemo believes himself to be what he says he is, a vampire. Clearly so. Isn't somebody who just came on to do this, he's got website up, and there's the, in fact, there is the Vampire Bible. What is the Vampire Bible?
2: Oh, well, the Vampire Bible is fundamentally our basic work that explains what is essential to the religion. It's a highly condensed 55-page book. We have a vampire creed. We have a statement called The Dragon Speaks.
1: Well, that's almost a Bible pamphlet. Not quite. 50-some-odd pages. Who wrote the Vampire Bible?
2: These ideas were actually transmitted to us from people who have already succeeded in accomplishing the goals. I could point to my own grandfather. He's one person who's been in communication with me. Usually, as people who have this experience grow up, they are unaware of the fact that things are happening around them. Sometimes this becomes obvious in early adulthood, sometimes later.
1: Is your grandfather now in his second life?
2: That would count very strongly, yes.
1: Oh, really? Do you know which body he snatched offhand?
2: I wouldn't be at liberty to discuss that.
1: You know, that brings up another subject, and that is, how many things could I ask you that you wouldn't answer? What percentage of things about vampirism and your life would you simply not be able to talk about on the air? How much of it? A lot?
2: Well, insofar as wanting to keep my own personal identity somewhat under control, not too much that's personal, but in terms of the teachings, in terms of what this is about as a religion, as a practice, the goals, the benefits, the means to achieve it, questioning drawbacks other people might have concerns with, no problem. I mean, I'm here to talk to this audience.
1: Yeah, sure.
2: Because we believe the very kind of people most likely to consider the temple are listening to us right now.
1: Well, I'm sure that's true. I really am. Why, the benefits, I guess, if eternity is there, are obvious. What about the downside of vampirism? What's the downside?
2: I was expecting people to ask me what they thought that would be. There are two elements that I think that really do count as being a downside.
1: Oh, okay.
2: One is that, and I've already seen this in my own relatively short life, and that is that you see people that you do care for who do embrace a deathist perspective, which is our universal cultural view, and will reject being able to continue.
1: Well,
2: it's sad to see them go.
1: Yeah. Isn't it a tough moment for you when you have to tell the young lady of your, interest, listen, hon, there is something you should know. Yeah, I mean, I don't know how you break it. but right? I mean, that's part of the downside that you sort of just explained, isn't it?
2: What seems to be true is that, and there are many theories, even we are not certain, but the people who are attracted to actually wanting to endure and are willing to actually do something about it and develop experiences and test them and face a lot of these fears, a very, very small fraction of the human population. As a consequence, what we found is that generally, in terms of mates and relationships, the people who get along with each other share those views. It's very rare to find someone who is truly a vampire who will not be attracted to another person who is. And it's very rare that relationships will work out that are not.
1: So
2: it's a self-correcting problem.
1: Do they happen?
2: Pardon me?
1: Do they happen?
2: Oh, yes.
1: Such relationships?
2: Yes, yes.
1: The mortal and the immortal.
2: Yes. It does happen.
1: A little awkward, though, huh?
2: Well, it can be when it comes to important issues. It can be when it's to such things as long-term planning. No joke.
1: No, I know. Obviously, long-term planning would be a big deal, a really big deal. I mean, couples plan together and, you'd have to be sitting there thinking about the next wife. And yeah.
2: That's actually not a small point. That's true.
1: Yeah, yeah.
2: What we do find is that because of the way of looking at the world, that practical answers to very real-world problems, including better relationships, marriages, do seem to come as a consequence of applying the temple teachings.
1: Well, what about offspring of these lucky ones? How do you handle it? I mean, you would obviously have maternal feelings and want to bestow immortality on those of your own blood. Of course, I guess it wouldn't be a problem because they are of your blood, huh?
2: Well, it's not necessarily a physical thing at all, but in the very real sense that we care for our children, absolutely. And what that stems from primarily is just simply giving them a good, clear, rational understanding of what is going on in the world, dispelling illusions, encouraging them to not discount paranormal phenomena when it does happen, reassuring them that things can work out, and basically when they're ready, as they grow up and become adults, being able to make intelligent choices about those kinds of things. We've already seen people who've done this, so that's not an issue.
1: In the Vampire Bible, I guess there's obviously mention of undead gods. Undead gods. Undead gods. Undead gods are the ones you worship?
2: Well, worship would imply working for, which I believe is the derivation of the word originally. In that sense, serving and working for your own family makes perfect sense. The undead gods are really us. When we're freed of delusion and we're astrally free. It isn't someone else. One of the major things in the vampire religion is that if in the sense of being the most important person in your world, you would consider that to be God, then we view the vampire God as you. If you accomplish that, you get to basically say, well, that's me.
1: Have you thought of the public relations aspect of this? In other words, What you've described, I guess, could be loosely or maybe even not so loosely described as vampirism, sure. But you could come with a more attractive name. I mean, look at what Hollywood has done to your name.
2: Mm-hmm. Yes.
1: They've ruined you. I mean, why not pick another name? Why stick with vampirism?
2: And it may be that we won't. That is entirely possible.
1: Really?
2: The temple is an experiment. It was only started, it was suggested strongly in 1988, approved in 1989. That's when we went public. It's an experiment to see whether or not we can approach people consciously who are candidates, as opposed to the old way, which is primarily unconscious.
1: So then this is a kind of an experiment.
2: Precisely.
1: To see if you can interface successfully without getting murdered, burned at the stake, or otherwise maimed or mutilated, right?
2: Actually, this is more of an experiment rather than worrying about security, as it is to see, is it possible to approach human beings consciously with the teachings, as opposed to unconsciously, which has been the way it's always been. There's been long debate for many, many, many years, and there have been different approaches that have approximated it, but nothing was ever approved before.
1: Well, how's the experiment going so far?
2: So far it seems to be going quite well with those people who do pass through all the filters, and the filters are self-imposed. There has been a viewpoint that by using the word vampirism, we are also being very direct with saying, yes, we are taking life force that is given off by humans.
1: Mm-hmm.
2: We are saying that we prefer life over physical death, being permanent, that we have an attitude of being, if you will, a predator towards human beings, not in the sense of killing them,
1: yes,
2: but in the sense of taking advantage of what they are unwilling to do themselves. We are human beings.
1: You really have a way with words, Nemo.
2: Oh, well, thank you. So do you,
1: very,
2: sir.
1: You're very welcome. You managed to take something that, well, for most people is a horror. And actually, the concept of taking blood or taking energy is not all that different, really.
2: No.
1: Now, here's a question for you, Nemo. Many people have experienced this. They'll be in a room. It could be semi-private, you know, two people meeting or even a party or a room full of people or whatever. And suddenly, they feel drained. Somebody has literally drained them of their life force, and they're suddenly tired. And they felt like they've, you know, it's just been succubus at work at them. Mm-hmm. And from what you've said, it doesn't sound like you'd be responsible for anything like that, sucking at the very outskirts of the life force. But, you know, I can't help but wonder if, you know, one of your sort could have been responsible for that.
2: Not living vampires, that's something I can vouch for from my own long experience with this. What happens if a person's blood sugar drops through the floor so that they're so tired?
1: Yeah.
2: That's a chemical issue.
1: Yes.
2: The
1: medical problem.
2: No, the life force energy that is given out is not necessarily directly correlated to the physical energy that a person will necessarily feel. So if a person feels suddenly drained by the presence of someone else,
1: yes,
2: many possibilities to explain that. Generally, without trying to sound negative about this, but if you think of the way we have dairy cows that produce milk,
1: mm-hmm.
2: you don't milk them, the cow becomes uncomfortable.
1: That's right. So
2: the same way human beings give off energy, if it becomes, if you will, constipated,
1: yeah.
2: it actually can cause problems.
1: You
2: the flow of ki through the body
1: Absolutely.
2: Is very positive.
1: So you think of yourself as walking around and helping people.
2: Fundamentally, yes.
1: Uh-huh. Just improving the way they feel and taking all that sort of milking them, the human cows, sort of.
2: Yes, the human herd.
1: The human herd. You see, it's necessary to kind of read in between the lines what you say, because I realize you're very adept at putting things in a almost acceptable way, you know, for people to listen to and say, well, hey, vampirism, I never thought about it that way. Maybe.
2: Well, for those who would accept it, there is the possibility, and they will find they're attracted to it. For those who find that it's objectionable, it's questionable whether they would ever get past that objection. We see what we look for, we look for what we see, and our perceptions are altered by what we expect.
1: All right. You've got a symbol, right?
2: Yeah.
1: It's on the website there. That hit me square between the eyes, a skull with two snakes and wings. And I wondered then and wonder now, a skull, two snakes, and wings. Well, you know what that means to me? That means the skull is the poor person who's had the last little anything sucked from them. The snakes are the ones that did it, and you're flying away in a new body.
2: Part of that sounds very good.
1: Yeah? So what does it mean?
2: Well, it's not Harley Davidson. Clear there.
1: Yeah, right.
2: We've had some people wonder. The symbol of the temple is a teaching device for the unconscious. It has many nested meanings. Not all of them I can talk about, but...
1: Just give me what you can.
2: Sure. In Egypt, the same symbol is commonly seen as the winged orb. The orb was the top of the skull.
1: Yes.
2: Facing down.
1: Yes.
2: As the face is now rising to public awareness, it's turned up to face directly. The skull represents the center of awareness behind the eyes.
1: Wow.
2: It is also a reminder of what endures beyond death. The snakes on each side do represent the flow of life force, the Ida and Pingala, the energy channels.
1: Yes.
2: And the wings represent flight, freedom, rising above the current human condition. And the moon behind is a reminder of the night side. The ancient city of Ur in Samaria was dedicated to the moon god. Our priesthood is the priesthood of Ur.
1: We're doing this interview, and you know what? I don't even know where are you. What part of the country are you
2: in? Oh, I'm in Washington State.
1: Washington State. All right, so you're on Pacific time. But nevertheless, it's 10 to 2 or so, you know. Now, are you a night creature? Are you nocturnal by choice?
2: Yes, I am. I go to bed around 8 p.m., and I get up usually around 4 a.m.
1: 4 a.m.?
2: Yes.
1: Boy, hell, that's almost a farmer. No, I meant nocturnal as in, do you stay awake during the dark hours? And you almost, you know, you sleep the dark hours, huh?
2: Well, that's when it's important to be doing work with out of body and lucid dreaming.
1: Do you sleep in a bed?
2: Yes. Yes, the coffins are just not comfortable this time of the year.
1: So you're disclaiming the whole coffin thing anyway, laughing it off and saying it's a bunch of baloney.
2: It's once again representative of a lot of fears. The original mythology in our culture of vampires was suitably debunked, I would say, in a book by...
1: Yes.
2: And the wings represent flight, freedom, rising above the current human condition. And the moon behind is a reminder of the night side. The ancient city of Ur in Samaria was dedicated to the moon god. Our priesthood is the priesthood of Ur.
1: We're doing this interview, and you know what? I don't even know where are you. What part of the country are you
2: in? Oh, I'm in Washington State.
1: Washington State. All right, so you're on Pacific time. But nevertheless, it's 10 to 2 or so, you know. Now, are you a night creature? Are you nocturnal by choice?
2: Yes, I am. I go to bed around 8 p.m., and I get up usually around 4 a.m.
1: 4 a.m.?
2: Yes.
1: Boy, hell, that's almost a farmer. No, I meant nocturnal as in, do you stay awake during the dark hours? And you almost, you know, you sleep the dark hours, huh?
2: Well, that's when it's important to be doing work with out of body and lucid dreaming.
1: Do you sleep in a bed?
2: Yes. Yes, the coffins are just not comfortable this time of the year.
1: So you're disclaiming the whole coffin thing anyway, laughing it off and saying it's a bunch of baloney.
2: It's once again representative of a lot of fears.

0: choice.
1: Yes, I am. I go to bed around 8 p.m., and I get up usually around 4 a.m.
0: 4 a.m.?
1: Yes.
0: Boy, hell, that's almost a farmer. No, I meant nocturnal as in, do you stay awake during the dark hours? And you almost, you know, you sleep the dark hours, huh?
1: Well, that's when it's important to be doing work with out of body and lucid dreaming.
0: Do you sleep in a bed?
1: Yes. Yes, the coffins are just not comfortable this time of the year.
0: So you're disclaiming the whole coffin thing anyway, laughing it off and saying it's a bunch of baloney.
1: It's once again representative of a lot of fears. The original mythology in our culture of vampires was suitably debunked, I would say, in a book by, I think his name was Barber, put out by Princeton Press, explaining how misunderstandings about the nature of physical death produced a lot of the vampire mythology. But at the same time, if you go back with open eyes and look at what's been written in the oldest writings of the different religions, you find that, frankly, the earliest versions of the different gods were vampiric, very definitely. But they didn't necessarily sleep in coffins. That seems to be a more modern...
0: So there's nothing to it?
1: I would say nothing to it, yes.
0: Then how can you let Hollywood get away with this?
1: Oh, well...
0: Depicting
1: frankly,
0: you in such a, ragged fashion...
1: It's really very useful. What I'm doing here is extremely rare. I do believe this is the first time we have discussed any nightside topics in mass media to date, period.
0: And so it's a big step, really, in a lot of ways.
1: And probably the only one. This is, as I said from the beginning, it's been an experiment into its 14th year, and it's just simply to see precisely how well it will work. I have to make monthly reports on how well we're doing.
0: How do you just guessing, you know, all the lines are sitting here ringing away, people who would like to speak with you, Nemo. What do you think the average reaction of, a cross-section of night people would be to what you're saying?
1: Oh, I imagine that most people will think that it's absolute balderdash, and that's completely understandable. The key to all of this is that when a person actually wants to explore this, they come with many, many beliefs, and we ask people to believe nothing but to test everything. Everything that we do is based upon self-validation so that you build knowledge. It isn't an issue of arguing with someone to prove something is true. That leads nowhere. All of this is involved with those few people who really do wish to find out what is so and be able to utilize it.
0: How many others, assuming we have millions listening right now, how many others of the blood do you think that might be listening that don't know or maybe only suspect they are of the blood?
1: We speculate that it might be in the nature of 500,000 to a million people out of a 6 billion population, but we are not sure.
0: Still quite a few.
1: Yes. Because we're not really sure just how much there is the bridge between where people are and where they could go in order to be able to prove these things to themselves. We just really don't know. Once again, this is an experiment.
0: But a vampire is not made, right? A vampire is born.
1: Born with the predispositions, apparently. However, it does require definite effort in order to achieve that potential and actualize it.
0: When, out of curiosity, Nemo, when in your life did you realize, I'm a vampire? When was that?
1: Oh, I would say that was about 20, 25 years ago.
0: Really? You don't sound that. How old are you?
1: I'm in my late 50s.
0: First body?
1: Yes, sir. The only one I remember, let's be honest here.
0: All right. Does a vampire that takes a new body have all his memories intact and all his consciousness has moved forward?
1: Those who have done so state so. We assume that's the case, and it does seem to be the case. If you deal with someone who has had memory lapses in a normal situation, an Alzheimer's patient, sometimes in the early stages, it's really difficult to realize how much they are confabulating as opposed to actually remembering.
0: That's a very good point.
1: But it does seem that it does make the transition for those people who do this.
0: Mm-hmm.
1: That is...
0: Nemo, we're

we're at a break point here. So rest your wings and whatever. We'll be right back. Nemo is a vampire, a real vampire. You can see his website. We've got a link to his website. You have to admit, as you listen to him, that he's very serious, with a good humor, I might add, about what he says he is, and that's a vampire. From the high desert, I'm another creature of the night. My name is Art Bell. Be right back.

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1: Where we can say, almost with without sounding too amazed, we're interviewing a vampire. Yes, Coast does this kind of thing. We're interviewing a vampire. Nemo is his name. He's a real vampire, as far as that goes. And I'm trying to learn, actually, as much as I can about vampirism. And I'm trying not to make too many jokes, but it's really hard. Anyway, we'll get back to Nemo in a moment, because I do know he is serious. Once again, here's Nemo, a real vampire. Nemo, this is something I'll apologize ahead of time for. I have to really ask. I just do, because I've seen every vampire movie I probably ever made, so many of them, and I noticed that vampires seem to have a particular interest in women, and women in low-cut dresses particularly. And you know, I was going to ask about that, whether it was actual exposure to the neck or just, you know, the... Well, anyway, so, but you know what, then I realized that we all have that interest, so, but there isn't anything to that beyond that, is there?
2: Not that I'm aware of.
1: Okay. Just wanted to shake that one loose.
2: Well, it's not a problem. One of the things that we think about the most as human beings, probably commercials, are sex and death, and the death is there, of course, pushed aside, so that only leaves sex.
1: Well... heck, that's all right. That's right. Endless immortal sex. Wow.
2: Life could be worse.
1: Life, death would be way worse, yeah. Way worse. So it doesn't sound that bad. All right. Now, vampirism embraces certain beliefs about our world, right, and about our future, our world's future, and the future for human beings. What is it you believe?
2: Well, apart from the idea that it's belief as so much as we've been taught and that we're seeing happen, but the temple teaches that consciousness is primary. The usual view that most people have is that matter is primary,
1: mm-hmm.
2: and that the physical universe generates human beings, which generates mind, much as liver oozes bile. And we take the opposite perspective. It's only really been, I would say in the last 10 or 15 years, I'm holding a book in my hand written by a physics professor in Eugene, Oregon, at the University of Oregon, Amit Goswami, Ph.D. He wrote an excellent book called The Self-Aware Universe, which is one of the very first Western explanations for the concept that consciousness is the foundation of reality and not the other way around, not matter.
1: Nemo, it's really interesting that you should say that. I have come to have certain beliefs with regard to consciousness, mass consciousness,
2: mm-hmm.
1: and the power that is potentially behind it.
2: Mm-hmm.
1: I really do think I believe that there is a power there. I've seen it. Well, actually, I just plain believe it, Nemo. There's a great untapped, unknown mass consciousness power that that I won't tamper with, but I recognize the fact that it is there.
2: What we would say is that that is you. And we have a procedure called the de-identification principle, which is taught at Second Circle in detail.
1: Second Circle?
2: Second Circle. There are five circles or five grades of accomplishment within the temple based on written testimony from the members to their accomplishment. And Second Circle is where a person has validated that the temple is real and not just a joke,
1: uh-huh.
2: and that life force is real. If you wish, I can explain the others very quickly.
1: Sure.
2: The third circle is the priesthood of Ur. That's where people have validated that the undead gods are real, and they've also taken an oath of fealty. Then the fourth circle has validated that applying the nine laws of magic, which are explained in our works, which are how to function with that precise issue you're describing, the consciousness which is you,
1: mm-hmm.
2: which we call the dragon, the self,
1: mm-hmm.
2: Then to produce real results when they're obtaining that, then they testify and validate and they enter fourth circle. Fifth circle has validated the nature of the self, which we call the dragon, and has experienced the twilight perspective that we call lucid waking. Our simple perspective is to view reality as a dream. Waking up in a dream at night, it's called lucid dreaming, tends to give you more control over the elements of the dream. To wake up in this dream is lucid waking.
1: Mm-hmm.
2: That's the twilight, and that is the high goal of the temple, to create lucid waking. So we have nine laws of magic, which are structures based on a four-dimensional model that explains using these dimensions with the details, the diagrams, precisely how and why to manipulate the very thing that you're talking about. I would suggest that your concern with backing away from it is really impossible. You're it to begin with. It's just an issue of, do you wish to try to work with it, perhaps? That's not something you have to do.
1: Well, to answer your question, I've had it sufficiently demonstrated to me that I'm aware of what I don't understand about it, and aware enough of, it's like kind of, I guess it's like finding gunpowder already prepared with a fuse there, and you've got a match, but you don't know what gunpowder is, and that's a little bit the way I feel about this mass consciousness thing. I don't understand it well enough to toy with the power of that magnitude yet. Maybe I will someday, but I know I don't now.
2: What we suggest is that people are doing it all the time already.
1: I'm sure that's true.
2: They're doing it unconsciously without awareness.
1: So
2: we try to teach them, all right, here's the controls. It's like driving a car. Make sure you put it in the first gear. Apply the gas steadily. Make sure you're steering properly. Look in your rearview mirror if you're going to back up first.
1: Mm.
2: Very simple things that can be applied in order to do what you're doing, but doing it more consciously.
1: Well, again, let's go to a broader... let's try this question again and get broader. Again, the Bible speaks of the future of the world. What does the Vampire Bible say about the future of the world? What kind of changes are we going to see? Is there an apocalypse in our future as there is in the Christian Bible?
2: Similar, and we do have a chapter called The Coming Apocalypse.
1: Oh, really?
2: Yes.
1: Tell me about that.
2: From the deicide perspective, this is describing on a personal basis and a global basis. From the personal basis right now, of course, all human beings are still aging and facing physical death.
1: Yes.
2: And the apocalypse on that level symbolizes that personal reality. On a global level, for the world as a whole, it's clear that we're on the brink of incredible changes, which will even change what it means to be human. For instance, molecular nanotechnology, as envisioned by Eric Drexler in his book Engines of Creation from almost 20 years ago,
1: yes.
2: will do for physical matter what computers have done for information in terms of control. What we now call magic will become science as that comes into reality, and there's six nations with tremendous budgets working on that, and breakthroughs occurring all the time. So we really do expect physical immortality right around the corner for ending aging alone. Seeing old people grow young and no longer having people who are born facing physical death as an inevitability is going to have a tremendous impact on every aspect of society.
1: Well, wouldn't it have an awfully big impact on vampirism?
2: Well, we want physical immortality. We don't like to see people die. We don't want to have, if you will, the next host body.
1: Yes, I'm clear on that. But one of the main offers or attractions of your your religion, it's with the government registered as a religion, so it's a belief system, right? Is that it is a belief system, right?
2: There are people who would debate that. Buddhism is claimed to not be a belief system. It depends. Theravada, definitely not, I would say. And I don't think that ours is by that definition either. But we are definitely a religion in that we hold to a doctrine.
1: Are there... most religions have some sort of ritual.
2: Yes.
1: Ritual within them. Do you have ritual within vampirism?
2: Yes. We recommend the calling of the undead gods, which we call communion, in the Vampire Bible. It's a structured approach to making initial contact. We recommend persons first understand how to draw life force so they'll accumulate a quantity.
1: Yes.
2: And then when they go into a ritual, and it does not have to be ritual, but it simply is a good way to structure things so that people basically do it right, if you will, a means to make contact, then the life force that is excess then that has been brought together above what you need is given to those who have been contacting you. They in turn return it to the member. This is called the reign of mercy. This carries with it the unconscious learning patterns from that more developed person to help the member advance more rapidly. Frankly, all knowledge, all skills that we really possess are unconscious. That's where the memories are. And it is possible to have direct transmission to the unconscious. In fact, this entire temple approach of going through the conscious mind, we hope will be as effective as the old ways, but it certainly still has to be tested thoroughly. It does seem to be working. So the teachings of the temple are nothing more than attempting to put into words what is transmitted by the undead. When you were asking about the future, I should also probably mention that from a nightside perspective, the temple teaches that the current state of human consciousness is quite unstable, fairly recent in terms of history. Probably one of the most excellent demonstrations, I thought, of this was written by Dr. Julian Jaynes of Princeton in his book, The Origin of Consciousness in the Breakdown of the Bicameral Mind. And we do expect to see that more stable condition come to most people and not very far away, especially as people acquire longer lives. So as this consciousness shift happens, it'll be tremendously upsetting. A great deal of violence will probably occur as a consequence. But the final result will be beautiful.
1: Most religions might not quite say it that way, but it boils down to about the same thing in the end.
2: A great deal of what's out there is the same, yeah.
1: We're going to go through a very rough period, whoever you listen to. But then on the other side, it's going to be, I don't know, roses.
2: Better than roses.
1: You're obviously an extremely intelligent person.
2: You're very kind.
1: And so, I just, again, calling yourself vampires, even though perhaps that is an accurate description, even loosely based on what you've said, would seem to have such a downside as to not be worth doing, but rather to rethink your name as I'm not sure I'd need a little time, but I mean something with a better public relations ring to it.
2: Mm-hmm.
1: Yeah. I want to let the audience ask you some questions, and if you wouldn't mind.
2: Not at all.
1: Okay, good. West of the Rockies, you're on the air with Nemo.
3: Hello.
1: Hi,
3: my name is Ingrid. I'm from Mesa, Arizona.
1: Ingrid. Ingrid, you're going to have to speak up good and loud.
3: Okay. I actually had a couple questions. But, one is I am very energy sensitive. I absorb any energy that surrounds me, bad or good, no matter. Earlier in the show, I heard you say that some people are predispositioned to vampism, born, if you might say.
1: Yes.
3: And I wanted to know, how would you know if you're one of those people? And if you are, does that make you vulnerable, amazed, if you don't understand yourself? Or
1: good question.
2: An excellent question. And it would sound to me as though you probably are and definitely do have that sensitivity. We have some people who come to us who have to develop that sensitivity, but they have other things that drive them to be with us. The one thing you did mention I might want to suggest that you might want to challenge: when you absorb energy that is given off by other human beings or animals to a lesser extent, it's just not as strong, and you feel that it has a negative or a positive connotation, or it's carrying a thought force or emotions of a certain nature, be careful that that isn't something that you may not be projecting. Generally, gasoline is gasoline. You might get octane of different types, but fundamentally it's still gasoline. It isn't water. The emotions, I've had a lot of people over the years who will have this concern initially when they're working with this, that, oh, well, what if I see someone who's really a negative person, they're really unhappy, they're miserable, whatever, and I pick up their energy, I'm also picking up these emotions. Does not have to be. You can recognize eventually, if you'll test it, that this is actually a projection that you're adding to your perception.
1: Okay, but let me jump in with a pedestrian question based on that. If you should absorb or suck some negative energy from an individual, in what manner would that affect you directly?
2: I would suggest that there isn't any. I would suggest that we make it positive or negative by assigning to it our own thought forms, if you will.
1: Well, yes, but assuming the person is projecting thought forms that are negative, then there's negative energy. And if you should happen to absorb that instead of the positive stuff, do you become, in turn, negative or feel negative as a result of that? Like, ooh, bad blood.
2: Let's give an example that probably will make it a little clearer, and I'll try to answer that. If you are encountering someone who is, as you say, behaving in a negative way, they're shouting at you, they're calling you names, they're threatening you.
1: Yes, you've got it.
2: You will have a reaction. You will have a reaction. Now, if you're going to assume that when you're absorbing the energy that is being radiated out of their body, that that is carrying that communication, what you're really doing is you are adding to the akasha, to the life force which is coming to you, the assumption that this is also affecting you. It really comes down to the real question is, how do you deal with people who behave in that way?
1: Then would you say there is no bad energy? It's not good or bad in that sense. It's just energy, and so it wouldn't matter?
2: Exactly.
1: Uh-huh.
2: But it can carry the force of thought and will and emotion and make it easier to pick up on those things. People who practice this usually become quite sensitive.
1: Mm-hmm. All right. First time caller line, you're on the air with Nemo. Hello.
4: Hello.
1: Hi.
4: This is Sapphire.
1: Hi, Sapphire.
4: Actually, I am very well familiar with Nemo and the Vampire Temple.
1: Oh, you are?
4: Yes, I am. I am actually a member of the vampire community.
1: You
4: actually,
1: are?
4: Actually, I would rather refute some of the things he's saying.
1: You would?
4: Yes. I'm pretty sure Nemo might know me or not, but...
1: Sounds like a schism, Nemo. Here it comes. Okay, go ahead.
4: I was wondering if you would like to discuss his affiliations with the vampire Church of Satan, the old business cards, Dakota rings, and a few other things you could buy off the site, and currently still can under the Emporium sections. And also, I kind of want like to dispute the facts he makes about...
1: Well, one thing at a time.
4: Okay.
1: So how about that?
2: All right. First of all, I am a member also of the Church of Satan, which I became familiar with about, I guess that was about 15 years ago.
1: You are? You didn't tell me that.
2: Oh, well, yeah, not a problem.
1: Well,
2: I'll add that I have joined many organizations.
1: Could have put it in your resume, yeah.
2: Oh, I didn't realize that would be very critical.
1: Oh, well, it's pretty interesting, though.
2: However, I should be very clear that the vast majority of the people who belong to the temple are not involved with that particular religion at all. I'm just an exception to the rule, fundamentally. Our webmaster is a part of that, and the Emporium that she's referring to is at the Church of Satan website, which does carry a couple of items that are related to the temple or has in the past.
1: Pretty creepy anyway. I appreciate you bringing it up, ma'am. And what else was there?
4: Well, another thing I remember the site when it first started, one of the very early versions of the site. I've been involved in the vampire community for a number of years. I'm affiliated with a larger websites out there, and some of the largest supporters and resource providers, such as sanguinarius.org, a few others, like I mentioned, actually Vampire Church is not actually a church, but kind of like a haven resource. And most of the claims regarding vampires aren't really...
1: Listen. We're at the bottom of the hour. I'm going to hold you over, all right?
4: Okay.
1: All right, you stay right there. Two vampires online now, Nemo and my caller. This should be intensely interesting, as there appears to be some sort of schism in vampirism. I'm Art Bell. Well, there's schisms in most religions, so I suppose why not here, too? Oh, I've got to ask the light question, don't I? Into the light. Vampires are not supposed to go into the light.
0: Find out more about tonight's guest. 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
1: Rarely do you get the opportunity to interview a real vampire. He's here by dispensation, special dispensation this morning. His name is Nemo. Vampires just generally don't do interviews. Not the real ones, and this obviously is a real vampire. So, it's your opportunity to ask a question. I'm Art Bell. In a moment, we will continue the Inquisition.

0: We have one vampire here, Nemo, and what are the odds of that? Well, here he is, but then you have two vampires in the same program. The odds of that are just unreasonable completely. Young lady, welcome back.
1: Thank you.
0: Continue, please.
1: Well, I'm familiar with the organization. I've seen it on the web for a long time, and I've read a lot of the articles. One of the things I've seen, I know, is a reprint from the book itself, is, I believe, their tome, or kind of like a codex in a way. Basically, it's called their vampire creed. I am a vampire, I worship my ego, and I worship my life, for I am the only god that is. And the more I research on this organization and the history of it, it's very more cultish than anything. I mean,
0: I was going to mention the word cult. I mean, even some almost mainstream religions, until they actually get to be mainstream, they're called cults.
1: And most of the things you talk about, I mean, they're not even really vampirism itself. And, I mean, for those of you who've been around the vampire community and really know what it is, other than it's not a religion.
0: All right, you are a vampire. You're claiming this, right? All right. In what way do you see yourself differently than Nemo has described himself so far?
1: Well, some of the things he describes aren't true. The need for energy is very much an issue with vampirism. But the need for energy can take on many forms, and it can be obtained in many forms. One of the things I do know that they dispute is the sanguinarian version of it, sanguinism version of blood drinking, and has often referred to those who do consume blood to be psychos. And in many truths, is not. Blood drinking is a worldwide cultural thing that has been, you know, known for, I mean, thousands of years, been in many cultures around the world. And
0: you're a blood drinker?
1: I actually do both. I can consume energy, and I can consume blood. And I have blood fed before.
0: So here, Nemo, we would seem to have a more traditional vampire.
1: But it's not like, oh, I'm going to go out and suck someone on the neck or attack them in the middle of the night.
0: Well, where else do you get it?
1: Vampirism, real-life, modern-day vampirism actually requires someone who views himself as a vampire and a donor. Most vampires use screen donors who will undergo blood testing, HIV screening.
0: These days, you've got to be careful. Yeah.
1: I mean, this is the day and age. We know HIV exists. We know it.
0: Absolutely.
1: That, and it's not an age of myth and fantasy. But blood in itself is a physical form, and it's no really different than when you consume anything else you eat. However, most have found that when they consume blood, they are able to draw energy more directly.
0: Oh, what about it? What about it, Nemo? I mean, you're on the cleaner side of things here from some people's point of view. She's saying, look here, there is something to the drinking of blood. You apparently know this. Is this a schism within vampirism?
2: Well, the thing is that we have stated over and over that within lies fact and fancy, truth and metaphor,
0: yes.
2: Discriminate with care. This is built from the beginning to the end of what we do.
0: Yes.
2: We have three...
0: All right, somebody's got on a radio, whoever it is, turn it off, please. It's important you do or I can't continue. Turn off your radio.
2: Not on my side.
1: I'm sorry. I advise.
0: That's fine. Right. Just keep your radio off, dear. All right. Go ahead, Nemo.
2: We have what we call temple law. It's at the website. And what we say is that there are three things that we forbid our members to do. And these are the only things that we ask them to please not do. One is drink no physical blood. The second is perform no criminal act. And third, to not deny the temple's authority. We view the many people who apparently have blood desires and fetishes and belief patterns
0: as weird, huh?
2: Well, what we look at is we say, you know, they kind of missed what we see to be reality from our own experience. It doesn't mean that it's necessarily wrong. So far, it has still remained legal. I can see where down the road it'll probably become illegal. It will only require some nutcase somewhere who will drink the blood out of the person they murder, and then laws will come down. So we looked in advance to that and said, let's be clear. Let's not confuse the reality with the metaphor. Now, that doesn't mean that other people
0: can't believe it. Okay, now wait a minute. He has just said, young lady, that what you're referring to is just metaphor, that it's not the real McCoy, but yet you're saying it is.
1: Yeah, I mean, it is. I mean, vampire is, but it's not as anything to do with it as religion itself. I mean, those who do drink the blood and have the energy, they awaken to this very young in their lives, oftentimes don't realize what it is. And it's something very natural you're born with. If you think about it from a biological perspective. When you're in the womb, how do you first, you know, get your nourishment from your mother? It comes in through the bloodline. Mm. You're attached to a, you know, the uterine wall, and you're getting all your nutrients through blood. Blood is a contains chemicals, nutrients, everything else your body needs. It passes through. Drinking it, you know, is one form. Not everyone will drink blood. Some will do it, as he states, using energy similar to draining other people in large crowds. Some actually will drain donors directly energy-wise. It takes some concentration, but it is a common practice, and it is very well known. And I'm.
0: You need to get hold of me privately. Can you do that?
1: Sure.
0: I give my email address on the air, so you contact me privately, all right?
1: Okay.
0: All right. I'll look forward to getting an email from you. Thank you. And so, Nemo, you were trying to be polite, but, I mean, would you put her in the class of a mental defect?
2: No, I can't say that. I don't know her well enough.
0: Well, but it sounds like that's what you're saying of all those who drink blood.
2: I think that of people who are attracted to the vampire mythos, that there are some who have the potential to actually do that, and that they basically confuse, as I said before, the reality with mm-hmm. the symbolism. They, mm-hmm. These are the people you were talking about, Hollywood. I would say they're the ones who missed the boat. That doesn't mean that it's permanent, but let's be quite straightforward. That's not exactly a very acceptable practice in polite company.
0: No.
2: So it's highly sexually charged. There's a lot of blood fetish issues that are attached to that. And we just simply wanted to be very clear from the beginning that this religion has nothing to do with that. She did say one thing that I think is perhaps relatively valid. It is possible to draw in life force when a person might be drinking blood from someone, but also from having a handshake, from having a close experience with
0: yes.
2: them, from being in the same area. There's many, many ways to do that. That is probably the major thing. We do not permit people to drink liquid human blood in the Temple of the Vampire. It is just simply because it is not necessary. And I'm not really qualified, but I have read people who dispute the nutritional value. So that's about the best I can do.
0: All righty. East of the Rockies, you're on the air with Nemo. Hello.
3: Hello.
0: Yes, sir.
3: Ron, calling from Savoy, Texas.
0: Hello, Ron.
3: Hello. I have two questions to Nemo.
0: Yeah.
3: Okay, Nemo, you've mentioned, this is question number one, that you could draw energy from humans and animals. Can you draw energy from, let's say, trees and plants?
2: Yes, I do believe that is possible, Ron. And part of the issue is that the energy which comes through the human body is highly condensed, and it's also in parallel with our own. The morphogenic shape that surrounds the human body that helps to maintain physical reality of the body matches our own. The further you move away from a human being, the less that you're easily able to relate to that. After all, pranayama from the different yogic practices is just another version of working with life force, and commonly yogis will work with simply drawing it in from the atmosphere. This requires a tremendous amount of work, though, years and years. When a person who has the sensitivity to feel it does it with a human being, they absorb some of the human energy, things are entirely different. I might mention also that with the yogic approaches, there's so much attention paid to being in the presence of a master, having darshan, and that is probably because they are finally tapping into human life force, which is more powerful.
0: Okay, and you could also take from plants or any living thing.
2: Energy is energy.
0: Yeah, energy is energy. What about the old light thing? Is there anything about that? There's probably not. I'm sure it's part of the old myth, right?
2: What do you mean about vampires can't be in sunlight?
0: Yeah, the aversion to sunlight. Is there anything to that? I mean, sometimes myths have little particles of reality in their base somewhere way back there.
2: It does seem that when people are working with out-of-body experience initially, that there is a large problem with electromagnetic forces in their presence which can cause difficulty.
0: Interesting.
2: Consequently, Many people have reported difficulty. I've seen it myself when I was first working with this, that being in sunlight, it's rather more difficult. But it is something that you can rise beyond so that it's no longer an influence. So I would say that it's, it does have an influence, and that's probably where some of this came from. But although I don't prefer to get suntans, skin cancer is something to be avoided.
0: You remind me of some spokespeople I had from NASA. Once. They could say things, and they sounded extremely reasonable, as you do, but I just have this feeling that, Nemo, you're leaving some parts out.
2: Don't think so. There are things I would like to add, but I don't think there's any hidden knife here that I'm holding back.
0: No.
2: I mean, there are issues that I could go into detail concerning what we do, attitudes, procedures, etc. However, I don't think, I'm just trying to think, is there something here that I'm hiding from Art Bell and his audience?
0: Well, there's hidden stuff in all religions. I mean, the Vatican has, you know, catacombs of stuff that... And anyway, west of the Rockies, you're on the air with Nemo. Hello.
4: Hey, question. Why would people really want to, like, you're talking about being a vampire. Would that include, like, immortality, living forever? But the question is, why would someone want to live forever if you're going to sit there and watch your loved ones die on you?
2: Yes, that is one of the drawbacks, and there are two things to be taken into account, in my opinion. This is an excellent question. Even if there are younger people listening who have not had someone that they know as an adult pass away, most people have had pets.
0: That's right.
2: Cats, dogs.
0: That's right.
2: And that can be very difficult. The answer, in my opinion, is, first of all, that it is painful to have anything go wrong. However, the people who are drawn to following this path and to embrace, to literally say, I'm not going to be a spiritual tourist. I'm going to commit to life on Earth. I'm going to be here. I'm going to remain conscious. I'm going to build my memories. I'm going to try to acquire knowledge about the way things are, and I'm going to assume that the glass is half full instead of half empty. Now, that means that there will be things that will come that are tragic, but there will also be new things. The fact that we're speaking on a telephone 150 years ago, impossible. 100 years ago, no radio. Look at the things that are on the Internet. There are so many amazing and wonderful things that are coming to us that it's as if, for the first time in human history, we're just getting the sense that the curtain is about to rise on the real show. It's a shame when people give up before they have their opportunity to be there. I would just say to anyone who's even feasibly considering staying around to do so.
0: Now, like you said, well, would, gee, let me think, is there anything I'm not telling Art Bell?
2: Mm-hmm.
0: Well, you are a member of the Church of Satan.
2: Mm-hmm.
0: Now, many in the audience would think of Satan as the great liar, the great master, oh, untruth and negative things and this, mm-hmm. you know, all the rest of it. So, well, think again. Is there anything you're not telling, anything else you're not telling me about?
2: I should mention just briefly, because one of the reasons I did not make a point out of the fact that I happen to personally be a member of the Church of Satan, I had the pleasure to meet Anton LaVey, who founded that church before his death. I met him back in around 1986.
0: Uh-huh.
2: And it was really remarkable. And the reason I got to meet him was because many of the things that he put together in building his religion paralleled things that I knew to be correct. He was very much this had nothing to do with the Satan of mythology. He used that fundamentally in order to shock people, to get their attention, and because he thought it was fun. A very brilliant man, an excellent musician. I was delighted to know him, and I have many friends who are in that. But quite frankly, people who actually investigate that particular organization discover that they also forbid criminal activity and basically are nice people if you get to know the people who are really there. I have belonged to other organizations of many different kinds. I have never belonged consciously, and I'm pretty sure still am not, a member of any criminal organizations, but I'm willing to go and look at anything in order to see if there's something valuable there.
0: Are you a member of the Communist Party?
2: No.
0: No, okay. So there you are. You're not.
2: The temple does favor the concept of representational democracy.
0: Oh.
2: Thinks that that was a very useful thing.
0: Okay. Wildcard Line, you're on the air with Nemo. Hello.
5: Hello.
0: Hi.
5: Hi. How are you? Art, this is the first time I've ever talked with you.
0: Well, welcome.
5: Yeah, how are you? And Nemo, well, I've been listening to you all evening, and I want to know that Satan is a deceiver, and how he comes in gentle as a lamb.
0: Yeah, I just said that to him.
5: Okay.
0: And he
5: right.
0: is that, isn't he? He's gentle. He's obviously intellectual and smart and pretty damn smooth.
5: Exactly.
0: Yeah.
5: But, you know, I've been, people have taken my energy without my permission, and I didn't like it.
2: Mm-hmm.
5: But I know how I just would go back and take mine back. Wouldn't take any other because I said, no, I said, God, I just want to take mine back. And if you're feeding off of people and that's the only way you get your energy, then and you can't get it from God because you don't believe in him or worship him, isn't that sort of like you're feeding off other people and that's how you survive?
0: Well, yeah, of course that's it.
5: Well, don't you find there's a dead end? I mean, like after a while, you're just going to be feeding off one another and then there won't be any... Well, actually, there won't be any energy left because it'll be dead.
0: No, you weren't listening. Nemo said he only took the excess energy. That sounds a little...
5: A little different?
0: Yeah, I know. It sounds a little like a political correct kind of thing to say. You know, that if he were taking all the energy, that's what I meant between reading between lines and, Giard, have I told you everything?
5: Well, I wondered, why does he have to take any at all? Like, doesn't what he believes in fulfill him?
0: Nemo?
2: There's really two questions that I'm hearing, and one is under the assumption that when, for instance, you felt that someone was taking energy from you,
5: right?
2: You prayed to God to have it returned to you.
5: No, I didn't say that.
2: Okay, I
5: misunderstood. I said I knew how to take it back because it's like a tentacle reaching out, you know, in the invisible realm. It just probably off while I was off guard.
2: And all right.
5: So like a tentacle reaching out, I just kind of followed the trail back and said, give it back and
2: right.
5: let them know that don't do it.
2: I would suggest that we are discussing two different things. What you are describing was actually an effect on your emotions and thoughts that you felt was being disturbed by another person, probably telepathically from your description, and that you rejected that invasion, if you will, or that attempt to manipulate you or draw away from you.
0: Sounded like that. Yeah.
2: The energies that we work with are radiated. They are thrown off. They are not wanted by the person. Think about going to a rock and roll concert and all the energy that just radiates. That's going to go nowhere.
0: Why let it be wasted like that?
2: That's fundamentally it.
0: Yes.
2: The other item was you mentioned God, and I'm going to suggest that the Enlightenment is breaking free of the illusion regarding this that you are a separate self to begin with. The de-identification teaching from the temple rapidly allows the member to validate that the personal self is not really there.
0: Listen, Nemo, we're out of time.
2: I'm sorry.
0: I can't control that. I wish I could. If I could, we wouldn't have turned the clock back like that. So I can't. And, Nemo, thank you for being here. I've never interviewed a vampire before, and you have been great. Slippery-tongued a bit, but great. And so thank you for being here, and I'll probably have you back at another time.
2: I thank you, Art.
0: All right. I've got to go. Thank you, and take care. That's Nemo the Vampire, and, you know, you must admit that he gave it more than lip service. I'm sorry. He really was pretty good. Silvery tongue devil, huh? Yeah. Anyway, listen. We'll be back tomorrow night unless the apocalypse happens. Good night.

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0: high desert in the great American Southwest. I bid you all good evening and or good morning, wherever you may be across this great land of ours and beyond, the Tahitian and Hawaiian Islands out west, eastward to the Caribbean and the U.S. Virgin 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the program in progress as well as hear it. And the audio is excellent. Coming up in a moment, The X-Files, Chris Carter. This is one I've been waiting for a while, and I'm really looking forward to. I want to know, for one thing, where he gets these ideas, don't you? They seem to brush so close to reality. And sometimes you have to just wonder about the source a little bit. Listen, I just got a report, a very serious report, from Peter Davenport at the UFO Reporting Center in Seattle, and two large commercial airliners in the southern tier of the United States, and we're not going to break it down any further than that because we want to get the FAA report, so we're not going to specifically say where, have sighted a monstrous triangle. Now, I repeat, two large commercial heavies jets have sighted a gigantic triangle going at a spectacular speed, and it was described as monstrous, and those are commercial pilots reporting that, folks, so there's a lot going on in the skies tonight. You might keep your eyes peeled. Also, check my website. I'm going to leave it up there for about 30 minutes. I took a picture last night of the moon, which I'm kind of proud of. And I did it with a raw video camera and just went out there and snapped it at the right time and happened to catch it. It's not easy to do when you're zoomed in that far. Take a look on the studio cam. I'll leave it up there for about a half hour. A picture of the full moon. I've never done that before, and I thought it was pretty cool. Take a look-see. Anyway, there's a lot going on in our skies. You'll be hearing more about that, but I wanted to get the news to you right away. Now, Chris Carter, in 1992, multi-award-winning producer Chris Carter began creating and developing television projects for 20th Century Fox, including The X-Files, entering now its seventh season. The worldwide cultural phenomenon has won an Emmy Award and three Golden Globe Awards for Best Television Drama. Since its inception, this series has garnered a total of 53 Emmy Award nominations. Carter wrote and served as a producer on the series' first feature film, The X-Files, which I saw, which I'm sure most of you did, released in the summer of 98. That made over $185 million worldwide. The second installment of that feature film, a series, is currently in the planning stages. So another movie's coming. His writing, additionally, has garnered him an Emmy Award and Writers Guild nomination. As a director, Carter has received an Emmy nomination, award nomination, and three Directors Guild of America nominations. In 1996, he was named by Time magazine as one of the 25 most influential people in America. In addition to The X-Files, Carter also created and served as executive producer of the Fox series Millennium. Previously, Carter had a development deal with Walt Disney Pictures. Here is Chris Carter. Hi, Chris.
1: Hello.
0: Good to have you on the show.
1: Thank you.
0: The bad news of the day, of course, is that your newest child, Harsh Realm, has been treated very harshly and canceled after three episodes.
1: Right.
0: Sorry to hear it.
1: So am I.
0: Actually, even more than sorry to hear it, almost kind of angry. Now, this is not directed at Fox in particular, but it's directed at all the networks. I told you just before we got on the air, I was a big fan of Married with Children, and it ran for a year over a decade ago with bad reviews and bad ratings, and then it became a giant hit that was on the air for better than a decade, and now they're making decisions after three episodes. I mean, that's incredible to me. What can you say about that?
1: Well, it is to me as well, because I produced over 200 hours of television for Fox, and the show, granted, didn't perform as well ratings-wise as they would have hoped, as I would have hoped, but my personal polling places where I have people who are brutally honest with me, everyone liked the show. All the indicators were good that it was, in fact, good work and could find an audience, but they just, for reasons that were political, creative, financial, and probably have more to do with what's going on at the Fox Network right now, I think they pulled the plug.
0: So when you say political, you mean within the network, the politics within the network itself, or is there any outside influence possibly involved?
1: No, it's really internal.
0: Internal. I guess Friday nights were having a rough time of it anyway, weren't they?
1: Yeah, it's a tough night of television, even though that's where The X-Files started originally and built an audience. But it's a tough night because people, the number of viewers is low. So even if you are a winner on Friday nights, you wind up in the big tally somewhere in the middle of the pack, even with winning scores. So it's a tough night of television. It can be a great night of television, but you really, really have to work to build an audience there.
0: Boy, though, I tell you, with your track record, it doesn't make sense to me that they would just arbitrarily so quickly cancel it. It's just very strange. You're working on a second X-Files movie, mm-hmm. are you?
1: We're thinking about it.
0: You're thinking about it. Did the first one, it made $185 million. That's a lot of money, but they don't say how much you spent on it.
1: I think the total cost of the movie, just the production and everything involved in that, was something like $63 or $64 or $65 million.
0: Oh, well, then there'll be another one.
1: I think they've already spoken to me about it, of course, and I think it's just a matter of choosing what kind of story to tell.
0: The episode you've got coming up on November 7th, which is a very interesting date anyway, mm-hmm. is entitled The Sixth Extinction.
1: Right.
0: Now, a lot of what you do and a lot of what I do parallel in a lot of areas. Mm-hmm. As you're well aware, I'm sure, that probably has something to do with why you had me on a Millennium episode, which we will talk about. But the Sixth Extinction, there have been rumors running all rampant across the Internet of something that may not be so nice that might happen on November 7th. Now, they're probably nothing but rotten rumors, but it's interesting that you would pick that date for the first show and call it the Sixth Extinction. Are you aware of those rumors? Have you heard them?
1: In fact, you are the first person to tell me of these rumors.
0: I see.
1: Please tell me.
0: You don't want to know. It has something to do with astronomers and things that were seen during the some objects that were seen during the total eclipse that we had. And
1: right.
0: You know, it would be a show for you, believe me. What is the Sixth Extinction?
1: Well, there have been historically, I should say, prehistorically as well, five great extinctions in the history of the Earth, where a great number of the plant and animal species across time have died, including the dinosaurs.
0: Mm-hmm.
1: And there is a predicted or projected sixth extinction by scientists, which we would fall victim to, and we play with this idea in the first and second episode of The X-Files.
0: Do you not wish to tell the audience from what quarter this extinction would come?
1: Well,
0: I understand you may not want to give too much away.
1: Well, I mean, everyone knows what we do on The X-Files and how we've dealt with extraterrestrial life
0: mm-hmm.
1: in many forms, and we do here as well. We play with it in terms of its perhaps role in that extinction, capitalization on that extinction. So these things are all part of the storytelling that have been, you know, part of the 6 years going into the seventh.
0: Do you personally, underline personally, believe there is an ET presence on Earth or that we are being visited?
1: Well, it's funny because I've never, ever had an experience myself. I've never had an encounter, never seen a UFO, but I have some kind of instinctual sense that there is more, you know, to the world than meets the eye. And certainly, like even skeptics like Carl Sagan believe that the odds are too great to discount it.
0: You may have heard the beginning of the show just before you came on. I said two commercial airline pilots, heavies, you know, 747 type pilots in the southern tier of the U.S., have sighted a giant black triangle moving, and they said monstrous, actually, were, I think that was a word they used, traveling at an incredible speed. It's pretty hard to ignore those kind of reports.
1: Every time I get on a commercial airliner, I ask the pilots if they've ever seen a UFO. And the flight attendants, for that matter.
0: Do they ever say they have?
1: Almost always they say they have.
0: Oh, really?
1: Yeah. Or now, if they haven't, they have a friend who's, you know, is a, that has been, you know, part of the 6 years going into the seventh.
0: Do you personally, underline personally, believe there is an ET presence on Earth or that we are being visited?
1: Well, it's funny because I've never, ever had an experience myself. I've never had an encounter, never seen a UFO, but I have some kind of instinctual sense that there is more, you know, to the world than meets the eye. And certainly, like even skeptics like Carl Sagan believe that the odds are too great to discount it.
0: You may have heard the beginning of the show just before you came on. I said two commercial airline pilots, heavies, you know, 747 type pilots in the southern tier of the U.S., have sighted a giant black triangle moving, and they said monstrous, actually, I think that was a word they used, traveling at an incredible speed. It's pretty hard to ignore those kind of reports.
1: Every time I get on a commercial airliner, I ask the pilots if they've ever seen a UFO. And the flight attendants, for that matter.
0: Do they ever say they have?
1: Almost always they say they have.

0: like Carl Sagan believe that the odds are too great to discount it.
1: You may have heard the beginning of the show just before you came on. I said two commercial airline pilots, heavies, you know, 747 type pilots in the southern tier of the U.S., have sighted a giant black triangle moving, and they said monstrous, actually, I think that was a word they used, traveling at an incredible speed. It's pretty hard to ignore those kind of reports.
0: Every time I get on a commercial airliner, I ask the pilots if they've ever seen a UFO, and the flight attendants, for that matter.
1: Do they ever say they have?
0: Almost always they say they have.
1: Oh, really?
0: Yeah. Or now, if they haven't, they have a friend who's, you know, works in the airline business who has.
1: You graciously invited me to go and do a Millennium episode.
0: Right.
1: And it was a really interesting episode. And I've had a gal named Joyce Raley on who's talked about the Gulf War disease, and specifically Microplasma incognitus. Is the name of the disease that they think is caused, may be causing this problem, and that's what she's talked about. And when I received the original script, actually, I recall getting about five or six scripts, but the first one that came actually came with the name Microplasma incognitus. And alarm bells went off all over the place in my head. And I thought, holy smokes, they're going to actually do a program on this. And when I got up there, at about the fourth script or so, the name had been changed to something else. I sort of presumed in my own mind a political decision of some kind.
0: It probably wasn't. It was probably more of a science advisor pushing us in another direction, because we are, I'd say, mostly immune to any kind of political or certainly politically correct pressure exerted on us.
1: Well, I was getting ready to be another question, but I'll phrase it a little differently. Have you had any direct or indirect contact with anybody at NASA, JPL, or ESA?
0: You know, I've been to various functions where I'll have people approach me and they'll tell me that they work in certain levels of government classified areas, and tell me, ask me where I get my information, because they'll say, you don't know how close you are. But the truth is that I'd say more often than not, although we're sort of voracious readers and scavengers of material, that we are really just creators of fiction and using all of the materials that come to us and creating fictions based on what are putative facts, I think.
1: It's too close, Chris. Even I can't believe that. Have you ever used information from any of those sources in your stories?
0: Well, not those sources in particular, but I'll sometimes hear stories. I was told there was a sound mixer, on-set sound mixer, who told me a story about friends of the family who had a man who had hit sort of rock bottom and had become homeless. And he came back to his family, and he said that he had his teeth hurt, that the aliens had been drilling his teeth, and the family thought he was a nut, and they took him to the dentist, and the dentist came back out into the waiting room and said, your brother or whoever it was has holes drilled in his teeth, microscopic holes that he doesn't know that there is any tool that could have done that work. I love those kinds of stories. In fact, that became the an episode called Dwayne Barry in the second season, which was a big part of our mythology.
1: Well, I guess I've been doing this too long, but I have come to believe that there absolutely is something going on. I don't know what. Some of these aircraft obviously are experimental aircraft of ours, but then some obviously could not be.
0: Right.
1: And so I think we are being visited. And have any of these contacts of yours, you said, they've said things like you have no idea how close you are.
0: Right.
1: Could you relate to what? I mean, were they being specific at all in any area?
0: To classified information that has been collected and not disseminated, and that we've kind of has putting pieces, fragments of the truth or of fact together. We've sort of pieced it together in such a way that it is closer to a possibly a hidden truth.
1: Yeah, I'm wondering if you've ever been close enough.

0: you've received a sort of a back-channel, subtle warning.
1: No, I've never actually had any warnings. I had a funny thing happen to me when we first started the X-Files. We were calling the FBI to get information on procedure and protocol, and they were answering our questions very happily and dutifully, and then all of a sudden they shut us and cut us off.
0: Oh?
1: And, well, we weren't even on the air then, so they didn't know. I was just some, you know, upstart Hollywood type. And they, as the show came close to air, probably 2 weeks from air, the FBI called in a kind of alarming way and said, "Who are you and why are you doing this?" And it was one of those sort of, you know, instant fears where you think that the ghost of J. Edgar Hoover is going to come and shut you down.
0: Well, they're not so obvious in the way they work, Chris. They're not so obvious. It can be in a lot more subtle ways. I mean, Harsh Realm is gone, but and we talk about a lot of things about why we think it might be gone, but maybe we don't truly know.
1: I hope you're right, Art.
0: You know, you sound a lot like Lance Hendrickson. You've got that quality to your voice, a little bit of that quality to your voice. He was perfect in that part, wasn't he?
1: Yes, he was. He was the person I wrote it for. And no one else could have done it like he.
0: Hmm. So you knew beforehand. When you approached him, did he have the same zeal?
1: Well, you know, he had turned me down on several attempts to get him to be on the X-Files. And so when I wrote this project for him, I didn't know that, he would do it. And I ended up having someone stick a note under his door where I knew he was staying at the hotel, which is, you've got to be resourceful as a producer. You've got to really sort of know how to put the pieces together. And this was, I had learned just enough to figure out how to get the word to Lance. And he agreed to do it. A funny story is...
0: All right, hold it right there. We're already at the bottom of the hour. So stay right there. We'll be right back. Chris Carter at the X-Files. Chris Carter is my guest. I'm Art Bell from the high desert. You watch the skies tonight. This is Coast to Coast AM.
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0: All right, I'm going to try and fit in a few questions for Chris Carter. If you have any, we'll try and get them in. Time is short, but I'll do what I can. Chris, once again, you were about to tell a story about Lance when all this was beginning and the proposition was put to him.
1: Lance, you know, he's been an actor for some time, and he came to Millennium, and I asked him if he would not use his hands at all. That Frank Black was not a salesman. He was a man of tremendous conviction, and that if he used his hands, it looked a little like he was trying to persuade people. It was one of the hardest things ever for Lance.
0: That's so interesting, because when Lance and I were sitting across from each other, he said, "Don't use your hands." So it must have been passed down. I'm curious. I'm sure you know, with the run that Millennium had, all the demographics involved, but there's something about Lance Henriksen and women.
1: Yeah.
0: And I wonder if that got reflected in the demographics of the ratings.
1: Well, I mean, we did very well in the 1849. I mean, not as well as X-Files, of course. But I know my wife, if she's any indicator, was a big, big fan.
0: And my wife, too. Yeah, that's why I asked.
1: Of Terry O'Quinn, for that matter, too.
0: Listen, both the X-Files, and this is a really serious question, and Millennium have hinted at some coming terrible something, something that is pending right around the corner at the Millennium, and I wonder, it's sort of a recurring theme, and if you believe that there's some basis to that, or if it's just serving up what you think people want to see.
1: I'm actually one of these people who believes that it's going to happen imminently anyway, in spite of the Millennium. So it's really just a product of my general pessimism and paranoia.
0: Pessimism and paranoia. Yeah, I have those too, pessimism and paranoia, and I'm beginning to get to be pretty sick. people, I've noticed, with age, too. Now, I believe, Chris, that our government knows a whole hell of a lot more than they're telling us.
1: I believe that wholeheartedly.
0: You do, too, huh? Did you ever have an opportunity, you probably didn't, as busy as you are, to see the Air Force's press conference, Roswell Case Closed, it was called, and they attempted, it was a couple of years ago.
1: Yeah.
0: Did you see that?
1: I'm aware of it. I saw enough material from it that we actually used it, I think, as part of our mythology in the show.
0: The press conference itself was so bad that it's like it was intended to cause people to go, what a bunch of clowns, it's true.
1: Right. In fact, it had an amplifying effect.
0: It absolutely did. No question about it. And so then there are a lot of people who believe that there's a consortium within or outside of the government that keeps information from even the very highest levels, the president, perhaps some presidents, for example, even the current president. You think that could be true?
1: I don't know. I mean, I have so little faith in people's ability to keep a secret, to execute anything flawlessly. I believe in conspiracies, but I have a sort of sneaking suspicion that conspiracies are impossible because of human nature.
0: Well, you know, I used to believe that. I used to believe that, but then I remember Hazel O'Leary, the energy secretary, stepping forward and admitting that we had fed plutonium to pregnant women and children and older people and stuff like that.
1: Right.
0: And that secret was held for, a lot of years, Chris, a lot of years. If they could hold something like that, then one has to imagine they could hold something like E.T. presence.
1: You know, I believe you're right, but in this day and age of media saturation and the loss of privacy, I think it's harder and harder.
0: Were you the one, did you originally conceive yourself of the X-Files? Was there help? Was it presented to you? How did it come to be?
1: It was me.
0: It was you.
1: I was a big fan of the show Kolchak, the Night Stalker, when I was a kid, and I had, you know, subsequently come to Hollywood, and because I had some kind of ability to write young contemporary adult characters, I sort of spent the first few years doing that, and I remember pitching to Brandon Tartikoff an idea about, you know, that came from Kolchak, the Night Stalker, a scary show. I said, there's nothing scary on television, and Brandon listened to me and paid no attention. I was then hired by Peter Roth at the Fox, at 20th Century Fox, under an exclusive contract, and the first thing I pitched to him was basically I wanted to do something as scary as I remembered Kolchak and Night Stalker.
0: I'm frequently criticized for delving into very dark areas myself. And so I can only imagine what your email and mail must be like. What percentage of the mail takes you on for delving into such dark possibilities?
1: A smaller portion than you might think.
0: Mm-hmm.
1: I sometimes get sent interesting tapes about people recounting their UFO stories and encounters, but mostly it is, you know, it's TV fandom.
0: So they don't really take you on for the social side of preaching doom and gloom, that kind of thing?
1: The critics, I think, have taken me on more than anyone. You know, they called the Millennium a, you know, relentlessly grim show. And
0: relentlessly grim. Yes, I have been described the same way. But somehow there's a big audience out there for relentlessly grim, isn't there?
1: Well, I mean, you know, no one wants, I mean, life is too short to dwell on the grim, but, you know, the Frank Black was a very romantic hero. I mean, he had the weight of the world on his shoulders and wanted to keep the world safe for his family. That's a very bright in a way. He just happened to speak in a very laconic and, heavy voice. And so I think people took that as grim when I took it as, as Alice.
0: Well, extinctions. Let's talk about extinctions. In fact, did you know that the latest theory among some very prestigious Israeli scientists is that the dinosaurs were not killed by a large rock that smashed us, but rather by an eruption of the sun that virtually sterilized everything on the planet, killed and sterilized everything on the planet. That's actually a somewhat mainstream notion now, and might account for a series of extinctions on the planet. And there are some people who believe that there was perhaps even ancient technology that is still present in some of the relics we see on Earth, the pyramids that are all over the Earth, and some strange stone arrangements that may have given a hint about all of this. And if we just knew how to read it, we might be able to prevent whatever may be coming. You've heard any of those rumblings?
1: Yes, I haven't. That's interesting. I mean, I've heard of the people believe that sunspots, which are the same thing, but not to the degree you're talking about, have a profound effect on weather and on global...
0: even earthquakes.
1: Yeah.
0: Even earthquakes.
1: Right.
0: Where are you going to take the show? I mean, the millennium now is racing at us. We're almost here. We are almost at November and December,
1: right.
0: And well, that's it.
1: You know, curiously, we have brought Lance Henriksen onto the X-Files to finish up his character, his millennium character on the X-Files.
0: Oh, really?
1: Yes, and Mulder and Scully have. On New Year's Eve, they have an opportunity to do what a lot of people do on New Year's Eve. And so it is a something of a millennial episode for them as well.
0: Uh-huh. What do you think will happen to Millennium after the first of the year? I'm sure a million people ask you that all the time. How will it affect the show?
1: Well, Millennium isn't on anymore, actually, so... It's already been affected.
0: Oh, I'm sorry. Well, I'm in X-Files.
1: Yes. You know, I don't know. I don't know what the sort of... That's the Y2K question.
0: It is, yes.
1: I don't know the answer. It won't affect it as far as I'm concerned. I'll continue to do the same thing I've always done over 7 years, is just try to do the best, show possible. I'm very curious to see what happens at the turn of the century, and how I might, in fact, use some of what happens for stories.
0: I'm very curious what's going to happen, too. Do you have any guesses about this whole Y2K thing? I mean, there's a million different scenarios, from very grim to nothing but a hiccup and a laugh and another
1: right.
0: glass of champagne.
1: I think that... Well, I was just saying to a guy I work with today, Frank Squadnitz, I was saying that I'm staying home. I'm staying put. I'm staying grounded.
0: Me too.
1: wisely, I think. And I'm predicting that there will be something unforeseen and unexpected and unanticipated. And
0: Well, there are hundreds of thousands of embedded chips and power companies switching equipment.
1: Right.
0: And I recollect well a little station, a little power station down in Idaho somewhere, up in Idaho, went offline and knocked the entire western third of the U.S., Mexico,
1: right.
0: and Canada
1: right.
0: down. So if only a small percentage of what they're talking about with regard to Y2K occurs, boy.
1: We've all seen the satellite hiccup that caused everyone's pagers to go out not long ago.
0: You bet.
1: And we saw. I've witnessed firsthand what happens on the freeway when someone drops a box of nails in L.A. The whole city log jams in gridlocks. So I'm very curious to see what happens when there's a real sort of event.
0: Well, we had a little preview with the hurricane recently in the southeast, and What happened was massive millions of people began to move, and you couldn't get a hotel, and you couldn't get a place to stay, and it was horrible moving west. People were literally filling everything up. Never had that many people moved. And if we ever did have a really large event, do you think we are prepared to handle it? I mean, if something threatened, for example, a large portion of the East Coast, and people had to really move out suddenly, I don't think it could be done, Chris.
1: I don't think we're prepared for something like that.
0: No.
1: I witnessed the 50th anniversary of Sturgis, South Dakota, and they couldn't handle that.
0: That's right. That's exactly right. So you are personally somewhat hopeful, but professionally, I don't know, how would you describe yourself professionally as?
1: I don't know. I'm a hopeful person, to be honest. I'm a happy person. I'm a person who wants things. I'm somewhat still idealistic. So all the grimness, the darkness, all the paranoia is a way of defending against that happiness, defending that happiness, I should say.
0: You see, I sort of believe the same thing. I do think there's a change coming, some sort of, you know, it's an overused phrase, paradigm shift. Something's going to happen, something fairly major. And I think that discussing it and having people begin to consider it is a kind of a protective a protective thing. It causes them to begin to think about preparedness and that sort of thing. That's a good idea no matter what.
1: Right. You know, in the opening credits of the Millennium originally, we had the words worry and wait. And those were significant words to me, for Lance Henriksen, for Frank Black, because they are a kind of bitter watchword for me.
0: Now, did you tell us a little while ago that essentially Mulder and Scully were going to consummate the Millennium?
1: They had the opportunity to do what a lot of people do at the stroke of midnight on New Year's.
0: I see. All right. Other than the movie, you know, the X-Files movie, what's in your mind?
1: Well, I create and produce TV shows, so I'm always looking for an idea that will generate, you know, 100-plus episodes, and they're very, very few and far between good ones. I'm looking for people to work with that can sustain that kind of work, which is very, very difficult, the most difficult work in show business as far as I'm concerned.
0: Not a lot of new ideas out there, are there?
1: No, there aren't any other. They tend to be the typical franchises, the law show, the, you know, hospital show, the cop show.
0: I know.
1: And I try to do something different, as I, you know, have done over the past while with X-Files, Harsh Realm, and Millennium. And sometimes they work, obviously, and then as this recent decision was made, sometimes they don't. But I'll continue to try to do something different because it's what interests me.
0: Well, I think the entertainment industry, taken as a whole, ran out of ideas years ago. And it just seems like we're seeing them regurgitated all over the place. And that's kind of why I stepped away from what I was doing about a decade ago and began doing something. I was sick of it all.
1: Yeah. Well, you know? I mean, you have to. There's nothing worse than working, you know, at something you're unhappy at. And
0: that's right.
1: I'm lucky that I've found something that makes me happy, mostly.
0: So you're in search of a. In other words, you would be. If suddenly the light bulb went off in the middle of the night for you,
1: yeah,
0: you wouldn't hesitate to begin development.
1: No, I mean, I'm a hard worker, so I'm. If I see something that is gives me the continues to generate story ideas, like the X-Files is a perfect example. I mean, the show could go on indefinitely, really, because there's so many things to explore and stories to tell. If I find another idea like that, I get very excited about it because it's almost like the original idea begins to work for you and allows you. It creates a resource, is what it does.
0: Well, the Chinese have a curse about interesting times, and a lot of people suggest that at the Millennium, why programs like mine and programs like yours.
1: Yes.
0: may suffer. I think not. I think that the times are going to get really, really interesting going into 2000 and beyond.
1: I think you're right.
0: Uh-huh. Yeah. So I really want to thank you for coming and being on the program.
1: My pleasure.
0: Tonight. I know.
1: I owe you.
0: No, actually, you do owe me because I was on Millennium. I love that show. I love doing that show. And by the way, we talked for just a second before we were on the air, and you told me that once you were in one of your own episodes, and you strolled on there suggesting that they were all over highly paid to people.
1: Right.
0: And then after you were done?
1: I told them whatever we were paying them wasn't enough.
0: Wasn't enough.
1: It was really hard. Anyone who thinks that it's easy to sit there in front of the camera and be natural or play a role is mistaken.
0: How in God's name they do that day in, day out, week in, week out is completely, utterly beyond me.
1: Well, that's easy.
0: It's easy?
1: No, to do it week in, week out. It's the first time that's really hard.
0: It's that first one, huh? All right, Chris, thank you for being on the program.
1: Thanks, I appreciate it.
0: Take care. We'll do it again. That's Chris Carter. The X-Files, Chris Carter. Harsh Realm gone after 3 weeks. I'd say that's harsh. And again, this is not directed at Fox. It's directed at all of the networks. Since when does any program catch on in the first 3 weeks?

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from the high desert and the great American Southwest. I bid you all good evening and or good morning, wherever you may be across this great land of ours, commercially available from the Hawaiian and Tahitian Islands, exotically located out west, eastward to the Caribbean and the U.S. Virgin Islands, equally exotic, south into South America, very exotic, north all the way to the pole, really cold, and in preparation for that big day coming up, 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This is Coast to Coast AM, and I'm Art Bell. And it is going to be an historic show tonight. What we are going to be doing in the next hour is the infamous, the famous, the controversial Dr. Reed Alien in the Freezer program. That's how it's come to be known. And it's going to be a kind of an interesting program to do from a number of perspectives. One, sort of forensically, and because we have to, we'll probably have Dr. Reed tell his story again, but not before we present some additional supporting evidence, which you can either take to heart or reject as you will, and there is going to be a significant amount of it. There already is. As a matter of fact, on my website right now are new photographs. Photographs of the object never before seen but described during the first show that we did with Dr. Reed. He'll tell you what you're looking at, but they are up there right now. If you would like to see the photos, I scanned them myself. In addition, I have the negatives to the original pictures, the obelisk, and the alien itself. I have the negatives, and I have had them examined. A cursory examination, albeit, but an examination nevertheless, and they are genuine. Now, we are also going to have Harold Chacon, C-H-A-C-O-N. Maybe I'm slaughtering the pronunciation of that. He is a microbiologist, and he did some examination on, I don't know, tissue or some bodily fluids of this alien. I'm not really sure. We'll get the skinny on that. Larry Arthur, who is or was the good doctor's landlord, we'll find out. And Sean Atlante, I believe it is. Atlante? He's a MUFON member in Southern California. So, obviously, we are going to be presenting you with a lot of information tonight with respect to this story you have not heard before. I also have the complete history of Dr. Reed, where he did his, where he got his Ph.D., where he did his doctoral dissertation, his employment history, his education. I've got all of that. All of those things that everybody asked for, we're going to have in this program. So that's what we're going to do tonight. It should be really interesting. It is, as I said, the single most controversial, wild story and program that we have ever done. Simply put, that'll be next hour. What do I get just before airtime? Yet another threat from Curtis Sliwa. At least that's the way it's written here. Curtis Sliwa's latest threat is entitled to this fax that ejected from my newly rejuvenated Gestintner machine. I'm coming to New York. Now, I guess I didn't mention that till later in the show yesterday. I am coming to New York City. And I'm going to do that January 10th. And I think it's correct. You check me on this, but on January 11th, we're going to be on the Today Show. Now, that could be wrong, and it could be the 10th that we're going to be on the Today Show on NBC. I'm not sure. All of this surrounds the unveiling of our new book, that is to say, that book written by Whitley Strieber and myself, Art Bell, called
the coming global super storm, which is going to scare the crap out of you. And I have called, you know, Whitley and I guess call it different things. To me, it is researched fiction. It is indeed fiction to a degree. In other words, there is a story woven about this incredible worldwide storm, this apocalyptic storm that is described in the book. Unfortunately, the premise of the book is sound, and from the time we wrote it until now, some of what we had was, as I said, researched fiction regarding changing weather patterns, and you know I've been into this now for years. But there is an article now from ran in the New York Times, ran in the New Scientist, I think Keith is going to get a copy up of it, entitled Freezing Future. And basically, it suggests the North Atlantic Current may be changing, and that Europe, and in fact we would say the entire world, is about to face a new ice age. And so if you want something that will scare the heck out of you, then you will read this new book. Now, it's not really out yet. It's not due to be out until the 14th. There are some bookstores hither and yon that have the book. Seattle, some areas have the book already in the stores. We have launched a website surrounding the book. If you go to my website now, newest, latest editions or whatever it is, you know, on the front page there, you'll see the coming global superstorm website launch, and it is a good website. There's a free screensaver on there for you, by the way, if you want it, along with a lot of information. Now, we'll be in New York City the week of January 10th. See, they're playing it safe. It was supposed to be the 10th. Today Show, January 11th. I don't know, all of these dates are floating a little, but it's just about correct. And the same week, the same day, actually, I call it the day from hell, we're going to be signing books with Lee Strieber and myself at the Barnes & Noble at Rockefeller Center in New York City. That's right, Rockefeller Center in New York City. And we'll announce the times and so forth. So I'm looking forward to coming to Manhattan. Really, I am. But what do I get tonight after last night saying on the air, just sort of in passing, that we're coming to New York City? I get this. Curtis Sliwa's latest, right? He heard that you're coming to New York City, Art, on January 10th, and he can't believe you're not going to broadcast a show from WABC so he can go head-to-head against you. Says he's going to arrange a protest demonstration against you. And that he and his followers, cult followers, are going to stand outside the Today Show studio and whatever bookstore you do your book signing at. So I'm giving him that information now. Barnes & Noble, Rockefeller Center. See you there, Curtis, and the guys with the hats, I guess, huh? Oh, come on, Curtis. You don't think that intimidates me, do you, really? I look forward to it. I have a ring, Curtis, and if you're good, you'll be allowed to kneel and kiss it. And say I am here to do your bidding in the Big Apple. Oh, leader. Well, on to other things. The news, such as it is, a chopper down, a Navy chopper, a CH-46 Sea Knight, apparently went down at about 1:16 or so in the Pacific, about 25 miles southwest of San Diego. 11 people were on board.
They're worried about them. They're obviously, the rescue effort is out right now, but they're worried about hypothermia. You cannot spend much time in ocean temperatures such as they are at the moment. Now, when anything crashes, helicopters, airplanes, things that fly, the NTSB is the one that investigates the crash. And now the NTSB is being criticized. A report commissioned by the National Transportation Safety Board contends the agency is understaffed and overburdened. The report recommends that in air disasters like TWA 800, Egypt Air 990, the government should do more to seek out experts with, listen to this, no economic stake in the investigation. Good God. No economic stake in the investigation. So the clear implication is that in some crashes, the experts that have gone to work on what the hell happened and what went wrong so it doesn't happen again may have had some economic interest in the outcome of the investigation. Yikes. So they're going to be looking at that. That's some implication they appear to be suggesting here in the news. It looks as though, for the first time, Senator John McCain has a narrow lead over George W. Bush in New Hampshire. Very narrow, but the first time that he's had a lead. Huh. How interesting. Now, I said yesterday, and, you know, it may have been unfair, but I just say what I feel on the air, and the consequences, I guess, be damned. George W. Bush, I am sure, is a fine man. But he creeps me out. He's, there's something about his eyes. Maybe it's that he looks so much like his dad. It's deja vu all over again. I'm not exactly sure what it is, but I'm just not fully comfortable with man yet. Maybe I should interview him. Hey, George, you want to come on and be interviewed up here? Maybe that would help. There's just something that does not make me comfortable with him. While on the other side, John McCain, I think, is a pretty cool guy. The guy has a temper. McCain has a temper. Now, his camp is busily trying to suggest that's all kind of gotten better and he doesn't really have a temper. Well, who the hell cares? I would like to have a president with a little bit of a temper. I think we could use a president with a little bit of temper. You know, if something ticks him off, then, you know, give him hell, Harry. Doesn't bother me for a president to have a temper. Man, it makes him seem real. You know, more like a real person instead of somebody silver-spooned to the top. McCain was a POW in Vietnam, tortured. That'll give you a temper. So what's wrong with having a president with a temper, anyway? I don't buy into that one at all. Yeltsin is blasting Clinton for blasting Yeltsin. All about Chechnya. The president's criticized Yeltsin's approach to Chechnya, and basically Yeltsin is saying, it's none of your damn business. And he's really right, when you think about it. Really right. Now, as you know, something crashed in Australia. Something crashed in Australia. It was on CNN all day. Oh, there was a bunch of stuff on CNN I need to tell you about. But something crashed into this town's reservoir in Australia. They don't know what. Or maybe they do, but I think they do not. All day long, they, you know, people were selling secondhand UFO parts and all the rest of it near this little town. Gyra, G-U-Y-R-A, Australia. I've got late-breaking news that may or may not be accurate. Even if it is accurate, I'm not sure what it means. It says, the mystery object that crashed into a northern South Wales dam was a small meteorite, police said.
Police divers recovered sediment and fragments from the dam, and geologists believe the sediment came from a small meteorite the size of a golf ball. But listen to this. The meteorite, so-called, penetrated the mud at the bottom of the dam and now is embedded about 4 meters, they say, into the soft granite in the dam, and the divers are going to be unable to remove the object. Emergency services have now left the area. Well, as always, I'm going to say whatever it is in that dam now may be a meteorite. It might be a meteorite. Pretty big swath it covered as it came down to be a meteorite. But what the hell do they know? They're saying they think it's a meteorite in there. But they didn't take it out, so how do they know? Maybe there would be, you know, some sort of structural damage to the dam or something if they tried. So that might be the reason. But to call it a meteorite without digging the damn thing out seems to me, perhaps a little premature. Perhaps more guesswork than science. So there's something in the dam, but they don't know what the damn thing is. Well, all right. One more little item on the Australian situation, because I have a mole inside KNBC in Los Angeles, and my mole sent me the following, which further mystifies me. Something has fallen into the water supply in a farming community, and some are wondering if it was a UFO. Witnesses report seeing a bright green light and an explosion over the dam where the town's water supply is located. Investigators have found what's being described as an impact zone. A crater as big as a truck, they say. The reeds and water around the hole are scorched. The town's water supply immediately cut off while officials looked at the area. They found some fragments of something. What nobody knows, health experts are testing the water. Everything seems normal. Scientists are at a loss as to explain what might have happened. Some think that it could be junk from old spacecrafts or satellites that fell out of space. Others, though, are not so sure and wonder if it could be pieces of a UFO. Still others think it's probably just a piece of meteorite. Here's a line that'll grab you, though. Divers have searched the water, and to heighten the mystery, they have found a tunnel. A tunnel! Now, that's what KNBC in Los Angeles reported, that they found a tunnel. Oh, my word. So, I think we have not heard the last word on all of this just yet. I think we've got a real story here. Something came down in Australia. We'll be right back. This is Coast to Coast AM.

0: my, I like this record. I just like this record. I'm stuck on it. So, I decide to go to New York, and Curtis threatens me with demonstrations. I just can't believe it. Curtis, that's you.
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0: I tell you, Curtis, before you mess with me, you better know you're dealing with a man who can suck the dust, the toner dust, right out of a fax machine. Been in use and has 30 or 40,000 faxes that have already gone through it. You don't want to mess with somebody who can do something like that and live. And I've also decided that this ring, the one I now wear, is not the one he'll kiss. This is a sacred ring. My wife has one identical. It's our special ring. So I need a new ring. What I really need is a ring shaped to resemble the human buttocks. Prominent buttocks. And then I need to probably put... I need to coat it with something so that when he gives it the big... He'll remember what he did. I wonder what would happen if you... and don't do this, of course. Were to... just down your two free bottles of Super Libido formula when you got them. Probably something completely uncontrollable. Now, earlier today, I was freaked out. I was watching CNN headline news, and you know how at the bottom of CNN headline news, they run sort of semi-headlines? Things that are not quite big enough, I guess, to do a video story on, but they run them at the bottom of the screen. And I saw this thing about a bank limiting withdrawals to $3,000. And I went, what the hell? And it wouldn't repeat. I sat there and I waited and I waited and I waited, you know, for it to come back up again. It wouldn't come back up. So I picked up the phone. I called Atlanta. I called CNN. They were very nice. And they sent me the story. It comes from Lincoln, Nebraska. Associated Press, as a matter of fact. A policy to reassure Martell State Bank customers in Lincoln, Nebraska, their money would be safe during the year 2000 changeover, may just have sent the wrong signal. You see, signs posted by Martell's parent company in not one but four Lincoln branches and other Security First banks told customers, get this, cash withdrawals would be limited to $3,000 between December 15th and January 10th. Banks nationwide do not fear the Y2K bug nearly as much as customer panic caused by a run on banks. So that's what the banks, I guess, are scared of. Now, when contacted, I guess, by the Associated Press and a million other people, the bank took down the signs saying there'll be no limitation. And a spokesman for the company said the posted signs may have sent the wrong message. Now, I always thought, I could be wrong, that the Federal Reserve was the only one who could do something like that, but maybe banks on their own can. Anyway, they definitely had that sign up, $3,000, that's it. And most banks would say, look, it's your money, if you want it, you can have it. But as we all know, that if everybody goes to get it, it's not enough money there, even with the additional money they have printed up, so I blew a gasket when I saw that. And thank you, CNN, for sending me this story. So has it begun? Or was that sort of... You wouldn't think that kind of a thing would be just sort of a casual mistake, would you? I mean, whoever printed up that sign in the bank had to know it would could totally freak people out. And what are most people going to do when they see a sign like that? They're going to go get their money. And they're going to sit there at the in front of the teller saying, by God, you better give me my money. It's my money, damn it. Give it to me. That's the reaction they're going to get. It's going to be the opposite of what they want. So, you know, I know this is a very, very touchy subject, but I think until the banks really see trouble, if there's going to be trouble, they sure as hell don't want to bring it on by putting up signs like this, suggesting you can only get so much money out of the bank. That'll start it. And that's why I came straight up to attention when I saw this running on CNN headline news. Amazing story, and in fact a true story from the Associated Press. So I thought I would pass that along. Okay, I've got a lot more, but I can see I've already... Oh, there is one more thing. This is the last time. The last night. As you know, we've got a new big book coming out. Really big book. Maybe too big. Maybe too scary. About the coming global superstorm. But I have authored two other books that I would like you to consider, because tonight is the last night. We've got this special going on. Book number one is The Art of Talk. It's an autobiographical thing that I did. It's hardcover, 260 pages, has 60 photographs of me from the time I was in my mama's tummy until, well, until recently, actually. And a lot of behind-the-scenes radio stuff and a lot of things about my life. Some embarrassing. It was pretty brutal. The Art of Talk. I thought if I was going to write something about my own life, I was going to tell the raw truth, and I did. Now, I've had a lot of static about that since I wrote that book, but that's okay. I don't care. I'm not sorry. I'm glad I did it the way I wanted to do it. And then, of course, The Quickening, which we're now in the middle of, which documents weather changes, world government changes in our society, volcanoes, earthquakes, tornadoes, you know, earth changes, and really is a companion and a precursor to the global superstorm, which is a result of The Quickening. At any rate, there's a last time for everything, and I've been telling you that if you would like autographed copies of these books, then this would be the last year. I am never going to offer this Christmas special again. Ever. The last opportunity to get autographed copies. So, not only is it the last time that I'm offering this, the last year, but it's the last night tonight. This is it. The Art of Talk, The Quickening, both of them signed autographed copies available by calling 1-800-864-7991. That's a 24-hour number, and I would assume as long as you're calling, they'll take your order. But this is my last night of the offer. This is it. So if you want them, eventually they'll be, believe me, collector's items. Maybe reference books, along with a new one. The number again is 800-864-7991. You can call it right now if you wish. So, that should catch you up with the major stuff, and I see I've slaughtered most of the hour. Wildcard Line, you're on the air. Hello.
2: Hello, Art.
0: Hello.
2: Good evening to you.
0: And you, where are you?
2: In San Francisco, California.
0: San Francisco. Yes, sir.
2: Yeah, I've spoken to you once before when we talked about something to do with Colin Wilson, and I had been talking about Nostradamus with you last year.
0: Yes.
2: And I've been looking into Faculty X. You recall what that is by chance? You've read the book.
0: Nope. Faculty X.
2: It had to do with the ability for precognitive senses and perceptions beyond the norm, outside our regular occurrence of knowledge and reality.
0: I deal with that almost on a nightly basis.
2: Yeah, I walk with you in that with this Curtis Sliwa thing, by the way. I hope these devils can leave you alone because you're a very good man. In
0: Curtis
2: the
0: and his hooded hoodlum chasers.
2: Yes.
0: Or maybe they're not hoods.
2: Well, I have an odd story for you that happened to me about a week and a half ago. I've read it on air before. It's a poem, but I'll tell you the particulars. I had a tragic car accident a week and a half ago.
0: Oh, no.
2: I wrote something called Into Darkness, and I read it at the station KSFO in San Francisco. But
0: yes,
2: I wanted to tell you the first couple of lines and tell you what happened to me.
0: All right.
2: A crow's been following me around. If you know what that foretells, but most people won't talk about it. So I kept quiet as well, then careened my car over a precipice into hell, into darkness. I broke my vow of silence and screamed. The crow flew past my shattering windshield, dark feathered omen, jet black eyes glistening. Even a St. Christopher medal lost between the seats shrieked as we fell straight into darkness. It goes on far longer than that, but I'll send you a copy. What happened was, during the accident, I blanked out, and when I was looking into the back seat, grabbing all my items before going into the ambulance, the St. Christopher medal had rolled into the back seat, at the bottom of the seat on a black carpet, and it was glistening there. And I told two people the Friday ahead of that, and also several people during the day at a university where I work as a DJ, the same thing. And then the accident occurred about half an hour after I left the building, where I told the building guard the same story.
0: Well, is the bottom line here that you knew this was going to happen?
2: Oh, it's a precognitive effect, I think, that...
0: All right, then the obvious question is, either you were not enough of a believer in listening to yourself,
2: mm-hmm.
0: or it is impossible to change what is going to happen. You know, who knows which it is, but if you felt it that strongly, why in the hell didn't you change what you were going to do?
2: Oh, because I was headed toward my radio station to have to drive to get there, and that was the only way to achieve getting to my show.
0: Oh, but there's always call. You have a show on...
2: Oh, I have a radio show on KUSF Radio in San Francisco.
0: I see.
2: One of the DJs.
0: Well, there's always calling in sick, you know.
2: Well, it's my duty to be on the air to my fans and people who I've been generally very good to.
0: But not at risk of death. I mean, you can miss one day.
2: Pardon me?
0: You could have missed one day, not at risk of death.
2: Well, I will tell you something interesting. I've had three events like this. One was a water skiing accident I dreamed, and many know about that, my family
0: and
2: members.
0: And then it happened.
2: Oh, yes.
0: Well, see, then what you did is even more inexcusable because you've had two previous incidences.
2: Well, these are interesting only in the fact that I learn from precognition to see other things, and that's why I mentioned Nostradamus.
0: So then, if you were to dream that on Wednesday next, a meteor will come crashing through the atmosphere and hit you in the neck, lobbing your head off like a knife through a hot butter, are you going to stay home or are you going to go out and wait for the big hit?
2: Oh, I will foretell that to the world and tell them, beware. Such as the effects of the upcoming nuclear catastrophe that Ed Dames...
0: Strongly, why in the hell didn't you change what you were going to do?
2: Oh, because I was headed toward my radio station to have to drive to get there, and that was the only way to achieve getting to my show.
0: Oh, but there's always call. You have a show on...
2: Oh, I have a radio show on KUSF Radio in San Francisco.
0: I see.
2: I'm one of the DJs.
0: Well, there's always calling in sick, you know.
2: Well, it's my duty to be on the air to my fans and people who I've been generally very good to.
0: But not at risk of death. I mean, you can miss one day.
2: Pardon me?
0: You could have missed one day, not at risk of death.
2: Well, I will tell you something interesting. I've had three events like this. One was a water skiing accident I dreamed, and many know about that, my family
0: and
2: members.
0: And then it happened.
2: Oh, yes.
0: Well, see, then what you did is even more inexcusable because you've had two previous incidences.
2: Well, these are interesting only in the fact that I learn from precognition to see other things, and that's why I mentioned Nostradamus.
0: So then, if you were to dream that on Wednesday next, a meteor will come crashing through the atmosphere and hit you in the neck, lobbing your head off like a knife through hot butter, are you going to stay home or are you going to go out and wait for the big hit?
2: Oh, I will.

0: dreamed, and many know about that, my family
1: and
0: members.
1: And then it happened.
0: Oh, yes.
1: Well, see, then what you did is even more inexcusable because you've had two previous incidences.
0: Well, these are interesting only in the effect that I learn from precognition to see other things, and that's why I mentioned Nostradamus.
1: So then, if you were to dream that on Wednesday next, you know, a meteor will come crashing through the atmosphere and hit you in the neck, lobbing your head off like a knife through a hot butter, are you going to stay home or are you going to go out and wait for the big hit?
0: Oh, I will foretell that to the world and tell them, beware, such as the effects of the upcoming nuclear catastrophe that Ed Dames so succinctly skirts around but says so much about. And I dearly enjoy listening to him.
1: Oh, well, so do I. All right, well, so much for you. Maybe everything, then, is preordained. And you sound like a kind of a lackey to the theory that everything is preordained. Why would you not attempt to avoid something horrid, horrible happening to you, even death? Well, because I got to go on the air. Well, you can't miss one day. No. With two previous clear incidences of precognition and then an accurate portrayal of those events in reality, I think I'd think three or four times. On my international line, you are on the air. Hello.
2: Good evening, Art.
1: Good
2: Hi,
1: evening.
2: It's Jeff calling from Edmonton, Alberta.
1: How's everything up north?
2: Very great. Thank you very much. Just wanted to let you know I picked up your book today.
1: You found it? Really?
2: Yes, actually. There's a big company up here in Canada that's also on the Internet.
1: Wow. So you're telling me...
2: There.
1: You're telling me Superstorm has made it to Canada?
2: Yes, and she said they got an astronomical amount of copies of it, more so than any other books that are coming out right now.
1: Yeah, it's going to be a big book. There's no question about it. It's going to be a big book. It's probably going to be a movie.
2: Yeah, that would be great.
1: Actually.
2: I have a little question for you here. You had a gentleman on like a week or two ago, and he was talking about reincarnation.
1: Yes.
2: And I was wondering, you know... If back in the 1800s we had a lot less people roaming around on the earth.
1: Right.
2: And nowadays we have, like, they say, 6 billion or something.
1: Plus, yes.
2: And I was wondering how all these, where were these extra souls back 200 years ago that, you know, if they say everybody has a soul?
1: Yeah. Well, I think that you should imagine something called the guff. And the guff is where souls reside that are preparing to incarnate again, or in some cases, incarnate for the first time. The guff is a very resourced place, there are many souls. So I think you might imagine that to be the answer to your question. In other words, some souls are coming here for the first time. Some are coming here after many trips. Occasionally, I would imagine, some souls graduate and don't come back. But there is this place called the Guff, where the souls are encapsulated until it's time for their trip.
2: I can't wait.
1: Okay?
2: Thank you very much.
1: You're welcome. Take care. Now, if you ever saw The Seventh Sign, the movie The Seventh Sign, you recall they discussed the guff. And the end days were coming on because the guff was empty. And in the end, the only thing that refreshed the guff, stopped the last days and the cataclysms that had begun, was this one incredible woman who gave her life for her child. At that moment of birth, she declared her love for her child greater than her love for herself and her will to live, and she gave up her life and thus saved the world, and the guff was refreshed with additional souls. Wildcard line, not a lot of time. You're on the air. Hello. Turn your radio off, please.
3: Yes, sir.
1: You're in a big truck.
3: Yes, I am.
1: All right. Where are you?
3: I am just west of Amarillo, sir.
1: Am-

0: Amarillo.
1: Yes, sir.
0: Spent a lot of time there.
1: Okay. You have a large and loyal following among truckers, I know, and our thoughts and prayers are with you during your trials and tribulations, Arthur.
0: Thank you.
1: All right, two things. First of all, I know what crashed in Australia.
0: What?
1: A weather balloon.
0: Are you in the Air Force?
1: No, sir, I was a soldier. I was in,
0: well, then you ought to be in the Air Force. Public relations.
1: That's right. But that's going to come out. It's going to be a weather balloon.
0: All right.
1: And the other thing I was wondering about, in view of the latest NASA Mars debacle.
0: Yes.
1: You do recall that Voyager and Pioneer are still out there and still sending signals back to us.
0: I do recall, yes.
1: I wonder if they're Y2K compliant. What's going to happen to them?
0: Give me a big toot on that horn. All right, later. It's a good question, isn't it? They've got the little record and little stick people and humans and DNA and all the rest of it. I wonder if that's Y2K compliant. If not, what does it do? Just stop? I'm Art Bell, and this is Coast to Coast AM.

something inside that we need so much. The sight of a touch, or the scent of a sound, or the strength of an oak roots deep in the ground. The wonder of flowers to be covered and then to burst up through tarmac to the sun again. Or to fly to the sun without burning a wing. To lie in a meadow and hear the grass sing.

0: appropriate, isn't it? Because this began it all. The first fax I ever got from Robert Rafe and Dr. Jonathan Reed said, Hey, Art, want to take a ride? That reminded me of the movie, which reminded me of the show, which reminded me to remind my announcer, Ross Mitchell, to do this.
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0: What you're about to hear is one of the wildest alien alien encounter stories told in the millennium. Probably to rival the 1947 crash, or at least the way it's talked about in Roswell, and some additional occurrences since then that are controversial, incredible, hard to believe for many, impossible to believe for some. Tonight we will offer additional evidence about what happened to Dr. Jonathan Reed in the woods. It is an amazing, amazing story. During the course of this program, we're going to have to kind of turn it around on you. We will, sort of for forensic reasons, get Dr. Reed to give us a brief rendition of the story again, but in the meantime, we've got some new information for you. In a moment, Mr. Harold Chacon, who is a microbiologist and who examined, apparently, tissue samples or blood or bodily fluids or something or another from this alien, the famous alien in the freezer, as it has become known, is going to be here, along with Dr. Reed and Robert Rafe. Then Larry Arthur, who was a landlord, I guess, for Dr. Reed, and Sean Alonti, who is a MUFON member and has had a lot of contact with these gentlemen. So, in addition to that, I have Dr. Reed's entire history here, and so I'll try to get to as much of all of this as we can and answer as many questions about all of this as we're able. That's what's on tap for tonight, coming up in a moment. Stay right where you are. I think I'd better open up with a letter that they sent me that got this show on the road. It says, Dear Mr. Bell, thank you for helping to bring this story to the public, as Jonathan Reed promised to you. Here are the negatives of the obelisk and the alien being. You may have them analyzed to prove once and for all that they are only ordinary 35mm color negatives, and that, in fact, they have not been altered in any way and have not been digitally enhanced or edited and are not computer generated. In fact, I have those negatives here. I'll hold them up for you, and I have had them looked at. And there appears to be nothing tampered with. It goes on, through this analysis, it will conclusively prove that the photographs and negatives of the obelisk were not processed, not manufactured, nor manipulated in any kind of shadow box illusion or trick, as was previously claimed on the Art Bell Show. Now, proving that the photographic evidence of the obelisk craft is a full-size, three-dimensional object that was, in fact, simply captured on film in the woods by Dr. Jonathan Reed and his camera. Thus again proving, once and for all, that they are real and genuine photos of a strange, anomalous object that was, in fact, truly there. Previous analysis conducted by Eastman Kodak in New York. Negatives enclosed, two 35mm negatives in separate white envelopes. I have them marked obelisk and one marked alien. Each negative in a protective sleeve and should only be handled by professional technicians at all times. Fingerprints. Also, Jonathan has given his permission for you, Art, to scan and post on your website the enclosed never-before-seen photographs of the alien link artifact. And I have scanned those photographs, and they are on the website right now. He adds, please post a copyright, as with the other photos. We have done so. He goes on, these photos illustrate its unique, unusual shape, hieroglyphic symbols, fascinating construction, and the black, organic-like undersurface with its protruding gold needles. It also will illustrate size and dimension. There are three photographs, and I have scanned all three, and they are on the website right now. He goes on, a surprise guest. Unparalleled exclusive on your show, Dr. Reed is willing to introduce you and your audience to Dr. Harold Chacon, C-H-A-C-O-N, a degreed microbiologist graduating with honors from Catholic University of Puerto Rico with a B.S. Master's Program Certificate in the field of microbiology, biomedical research in cell immunology, biochemistry and zoology, currently studying and residing here in the U.S. Mr. Chacon will help from his university have analyzed and documented in detail organic tissue and blood samples taken from the alien creature that Jonathan and his friend Gary were able to hide away and preserve. Mr. Chacon's findings are ready to be released to the public and to the world on your show. Now, there's more. But let us begin by seeing if everybody is present and accounted for. Dr. Jonathan Reed, are you there?
2: Yes, sir.
0: Welcome back to the program, Doctor.
2: Thank you, Art. Good evening, and thanks for having us back.
0: Absolutely. Great to have you. We have a complete bio on you, on your educational background, the whole thing, and we'll get to that later because a lot of people want it. Robert Wraith, are you there?
3: Right here, Art.
0: Good. And Robert, how would you describe your relationship with Dr. Reed?
3: We're very good friends now. Absolutely very good friends.
0: Been through a lot.
3: We have been through a lot of hell, absolutely. One thing that I'd like to talk about later in some detail is the fact that it is not a rumor that, yes, Jonathan was shot.
0: No, I hadn't mentioned that to the audience yet, but yes, indeed. Jonathan, since the last broadcast, right,
2: yes.
0: Robert?
3: And this was Robert. Shortly after we had left San Diego.
0: Shot as in shot with a bullet from a gun, that kind of shot.
3: He was shot with a bullet from a gun. It went through his shoulder.
0: All right. We'll get to that story. So we're going to, because we have guests who have to get to bed early, we've got to get through some of the early evidence that we're going to present. And so with us now is Harold Chacon. Dr. Chacon, are you there?
4: Yes, I'm here.
0: Okay. I guess at some point, and you can tell me when, Dr. Reed and Robert supplied you with tissue samples and what we call blood from this alien creature that they had. Is that correct?
4: Yes, that is correct, yeah. We communicate, and they supply me with samples.
0: Okay.
4: And I heard about them, about Dr. Reed's encounter, last time they were on your show, actually.
0: All right. Yeah. Let's back up a little bit. Could you tell us a little bit about yourself, where you studied, even though I read that, and what your qualifications are to be doing this?
4: Yes, I am a scientist. I study science from a university. I graduate, and I'm currently, you know, in a program for a doctoral degree in science, too, in the field of science. And but right now, that was not from the university that I graduate. That was here in the United States.
0: All right.
4: Yep.
0: When did you receive the samples, Doctor?
4: These samples were given to me about June 1999.
0: In June of 99.
4: Yep.
0: And you received exactly what, tissue and blood?
4: Okay, there was actually three samples, tissue samples, in vials, and there was one fluid that at the beginning, we cannot say exactly what it was at that moment, But after studying, yeah, we realized that, yeah, we were working with blood.
0: So, in other words, you heard the original broadcast, so you knew the story.
4: Yeah, yeah, and through the website, yeah.
0: And so then you were contacted independently by...
4: I contacted them.
0: You contacted them,
4: yep.
0: I see.
3: Mr. Chacon emailed us in about April and was interested in doing this. And it was a process. I spent some time communicating with him. We talked via email for a while. I checked out his credentials. We then talked on the phone. And then finally, I met with him personally. After all security measures had been met, we talked again in great detail about this case. And later, that's when Dr. Jonathan Reed and myself met him personally together.
0: So you met, and was it at that first meeting you gave him the samples?
3: No, it was later on.
0: Later on. All right.
2: I think it should also be mentioned, Art, that I think Mr. Chacon was extremely skeptical at the onset.
0: Well, you know, Dr. Reed, there are many skeptical of this story.
2: Absolutely.
0: You know that, of course.
2: And that should be the way it is.
0: All right. Well, then let's proceed through matters as we should. Mr. Chacon,
4: yes.
0: What can you tell us about the analysis of the, I don't know if you want to call it skin or tissue samples and or what's called the blood? What have you found?
4: Okay. At the beginning, I received three tissue samples and one fluid that we called blood.
0: Okay.
4: They were delivered to me in a small medical transport, like a freezer type. It would look like if you tried to compare it with a small camping cooler.
0: Kind of like the sort of container they keep donated organs in.
4: Exactly,
0: okay.
4: Where you keep blood and
0: that's
4: you
0: right.
4: keep it frozen so it preserves any type of sample.
0: All right.
4: After I remove the top of the box and I open the inner seal, the seal that keeps the cold inside, because we use actually nitrogen, inside the box, there were samples were wrapped in linen gauze, keeping them from banging to each other because they can broke and they can mix together and then our problem would be bigger.
0: Of course.
4: And then the samples were analyzed. Were analyzed through a microscope, what is called a transmission microscope, and we are analyzed through the electron scanning microscope, too.
0: I guess I should ask Dr. Reed about how these samples were obtained. Doctor, did you draw blood, as it were? Is that how you got the sample? And with regard to the tissue, how did you get that? Did you scrape it or cut it or what?
2: Well, the samples were obtained, first of all, during our... what shall I say, clinical close-up analysis with Gary and I, my friend Gary.
0: That's the time during which those photographs were taken.
2: Correct.
0: Okay.
2: And the wound on the creature's head was definitely open and accessible, and there was fluid draining at the time, so we were just able to literally
0: scrape it up and
2: put it in a vial.
0: And the same deal, I assume, with the tissue. There would have been loose tissue.
2: There was some ragged edges to the wound, and I actually cut some off with my X-Acto knife.
0: Okay, folks, now, you can see all that, by the way, on my website in the photographs. You can actually see the wound on the alien.
2: I'd like to add one thing, Art, at this time.
0: Sure.
2: The last time we were on, I had not been in contact with Gary at all. In fact, I asked people if they had any information or knew how to get a hold of him to get a hold of us.
0: All right.
2: About a month after we were on your show and we had given out a email address.
0: That's right.
2: We got an email from some folks who were inquiring if they could get a hold of us to talk about, you know, whether or not the Gary we were talking about was in fact my friend. This was done very, very carefully. These people were very cautious about whether or not I was actually a non-government type entity looking
0: sure.
2: for Gary.
0: Sure.
2: We made arrangements, and I sent someone to verify, in fact, that this was my friend, Gary, because at the time, I was very skeptical of everybody.
3: You can well imagine why, too, after all he's been through.
0: Yeah, of course I can. Of course I can. All right.
3: It was quite a process with these individuals because they were concerned about Gary's safety. And who is this Dr. Reed? Is this really Dr. Reed? Is he really his friend? So it was quite a communication time.
0: I understand.
2: We made the contact. It was Gary. We did verify this. I made arrangements to go to him, which was a great distance away, and in fact reunited with my old friend. Now, there are many people who have said, well, you sent samples to a university to have studied, and then I lost those samples because I went back to find them, and there was no sign that they had ever been there.
0: Right.
2: But Gary and I, during our 9-day ordeal, took a lot of the evidence I had and split it up into groups and sent it in different directions.
0: Good for you.
2: One of the samples that we had sent, Gary mailed unknowingly to me to these people. They took it, did what they have to, and preserved it. Mm-hmm. The samples that were tested is what Gary had sent away. Otherwise, we wouldn't have anything.
0: I understand. All right. Dr. Chacon, again, you got the samples. You began the testing. What did you find?
4: Okay. From the samples, when we tried to do the first one, after unfreezing them, they came in this closing packaging. We have to freeze them. First sample, number one, apparently was skin tissue. Very actually skin tissue,
0: right,
4: and muscle tissue that was connected together naturally by means of growth. Like would be normal in a human being that you have cutaneous and subcutaneous tissue, and they all grow in a pattern, and they grow attached together.
0: Yes.
4: The first, when I saw the samples, they were really, really small. They were actually like, to give you a close relationship, would be one-fifth of a small pencil eraser. They were really, really small.
0: Small, yes, okay.
4: But enough to test them.
0: Okay.
4: The first one, what we consider the skin tissue that was viewed under the microscope, resemble what is called the superficial fascia or top surface of the skin layer. This revealed an extremely dense, leathery surface structure of cells set closely, very closely together in some uniform patterns of growth with about the same elasticity of human skin, I would say.
0: Same elasticity?
4: Same elasticity of
0: human skin. Was it, in fact, human skin?
4: No.
0: No?
4: No. It's got some differences.
0: All right. When we get back, we will explore those differences. Everybody hold on. You're going to have to be listening very carefully tonight because we're going to be presenting a great deal of information that you're going to want to assimilate and check out. Remember, this is something you can either believe and embrace as the facts unfold before you, or dismiss. That's up to you. It all comes from the same place, Coast to Coast AM. Stay right where you are.

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1: It is indeed. My guests, Dr. Jonathan Reed, Robert Wraith, and Dr. Harold Schoen, a microbiologist. And once again, so that you know, reading from what was sent to me, Dr. Schoen, is a degreed microbiologist graduating with honors from Catholic University of Puerto Rico with a B.S. Master's Program Certificate in the field of microbiology, biomedical research in cell immunology, biochemistry, and zoology, currently studying and residing here in the U.S. And I'm not going to run my commercial break now. We're going to go directly back to our guests. And, Doctor, if you would continue, please, the tissue sample you said was not, had similarities to, but was in fact not human.
2: Not human. Okay. It was about 3 millimeters in thickness, very, very fibrous consistency, and the surface was kind of light grayish brown.
1: Really?
2: Extremely transparent, much more transparent than human skin, much more.
1: Okay.
2: There was no signs of any hair or hair follicles within the surface of the cell structure.
1: Right.
2: Absolutely no signs of it. We found some subcutaneous tissue, that's the one that is under the surface, and that one has some sebaceous-like glands. Those are the glands that produce usually fat, but half as many as we found in a human skin.
1: Half as many.
2: Half as many.
1: All right. Are any of these findings consistent with any other living mammals on Earth that you know? No?
2: No. Probably the one that could be most related, probably, in some ways, not completely, could be the reptiles.
1: Reptilian.
2: But not completely.
1: But enough difference so it definitely was not earthly reptilian.
2: No, it's not an earthly reptile.
1: So you're telling me this is tissue from a creature from other than Earth?
2: From, I don't know, because this is a tissue sample from nothing that we have any data collected on Earth.
1: All right. You also received a blood sample, or what we are calling blood.
2: What we used to call, exactly, blood. Besides that one, besides that skin tissue sample, we have another muscle sample, too.
1: A muscle sample?
2: It was, attached to it. The muscle, it's connected to this layer of skin, which resembles, this muscle resembles what is called the occipital frontalis muscle in human skull tissue. It resembles, but it was kind of yellowish pink in color. In humans, it's usually red.
1: Hmm.
2: This one didn't have that red color. In closer examination, there was another smaller, fine muscle that was intersecting this occipital muscle, resembling what is called the temporal fascia muscle. In the humans, the two are connected, and it was connected by tendinose and fatty fibrous tissue. That was similar to humans. That is very similar to humans.
1: Very similar to humans. So
2: similar
1: it would be. It would be human.
2: Well, not necessarily. No, no, because the samples got some situations that probably resemble human skin.
1: I understand.
2: In some arrangements, but not completely.
1: Well, I just want to be very clear for the audience that what we are describing here, the tissue, even the muscle sample, is close to in some respects, but different enough to be called absolutely non-human.
2: Oh, yeah, completely. Yeah.
1: Completely. All right.
2: Non-human.
1: All right. Now, on to the blood, or what we call the blood.
2: Okay. There's a sample that we call, at that time, we call it the blood. This was really, really, really interesting. The sample was dried. When you put it to the freezing, you put it into contact with really low temperatures. Usually liquid tissue, because blood is considered a liquid tissue.
1: Right.
2: They get really dry, and we have to rehydrate that tissue again. We rehydrate the tissue with saline solution, And at that time, we're going to be able to study the cells and is there a difference. The general findings, when we tested it, reveal a level of oxygen and carbon dioxide and nitrogen-based gases, but with a slight difference. In this case, there was a high copper sulfate traces.
3: Copper sulfate?
2: Yeah, copper sulfate, really, really high traces of that.
3: Copper sulfate?
2: Fine, yeah. The copper sulfate traces, there were white and red-black corpuscles, what they're called corpuscles, with the elongated nucleus.
3: God, I want to stop you for just a second and remind my audience that in a recent significant interview we did on animal mutilations, they found missing from the cows what? Copper. The copper content, I think in the liver, if I'm remembering correctly, was almost entirely missing. And it just keyed when you said that to me. Fascinating. So, anyway, continue, please.
2: Okay. When we keep sampling and testing it, we look for chromosomes because we're actually working with red blood cells.
3: Yes.
2: And we're looking for more specific proofs and findings. And when we did the chromosome study, it revealed that the red blood cells, or what we could be resembling red blood cells, they have a chromosome count of 46, exactly as humans.
3: Okay.
2: This is very human. We have 46 chromosomes too. But what is really, really, really astonishing is that 9 of those 46 chromosomes are not human.
3: 9 are not human?
2: 9 are not human, but they're only found in dolphins and some aquatic sea tortoises.
3: Dolphin, but these 9 chromosomes are found in dolphins and some aquatic sea tortoises?
2: Yes, yes, yes. This is the only data that we have that resemble this type of chromosome that we found in these blood cells.
3: Is there any way that you can imagine that any creature that we know of could carry such a chromosome structure?
2: No. That is unique. We check catalogs in many, many universities, and we went through a lot of data and trying to find some relationships between these scientific findings with any animal that we know, that science actually knows in our planet, and we couldn't find any way to fit it. That was impossible to fit for us.
3: Those are astounding findings.
2: That is really impressive.
3: Have you shared these with colleagues?
2: Yeah, yeah. It was really impressive. They were they dropped from their seats, actually. We did, in the sampling, we used what is called gel electrophoresis. And it's a technique that we use for sampling genetical material and chromosomes. They have the genetical material. And at this time, the only thing that we could find that it was closely resembling those 9 chromosomes were dolphins only. Dolphins.
3: Doctor, I'm just a layman, so I'm going to ask a layman-like question on behalf of the audience. As you well know, people can tamper with photographs on computers and fake them.
2: Yes.
3: Is there any way that you can see that anybody easily could have tampered with something at the molecular chromosome level to have produced this as a hoax?
2: Okay. In terms of the technology that humanity has right now,
3: yes,
2: we can deal with genes. Yeah, we can open DNA strands. But as you know, even the human genome is not completely set right now. So we don't even know our own DNA system completely. We cannot say actually how many genes we have working for certain situations in our body. So it's very difficult right now to tamper something like this. It would be very difficult to add a chromosome
3: right
2: to a cell and keep it alive. And especially a chromosome, because you have to link them all together. Chromosomes, they react to specific metabolic reactions in the body. So for right now, I would say that for humanity, it's impossible.
3: All right.
2: No way.
3: Then that must mean that, in your opinion, you examined tissue and muscle and blood, what we're calling blood,
2: yeah,
3: of a being not human and not not of any of mammal construction.
2: Not human or any mammal that we have seen or we have ever cataloged in science.
4: Art, ask him about the other tissue sample.
3: You ask
2: him more, not just.
3: No, you go ahead. You ask him. What other?
4: Cone.
2: Okay. Yeah.
4: Talk about the cranial tissue.
2: Yeah, that is very interesting too. This is the other findings that I'm going. In the samples that Dr. Reyes gave me, there was apparently he put the samples from 1 to 4, but in fact there were 5. One of the vials actually contained 2 tissue samples stuck together due to their growth relationship. It's normally that they grow together. So when Dr. Reyes took this sample, thinking that it's just a single thing, he took 2, actually. That second sample consists of what it would be brain matter. In this case, that would be the third sample. It resembles what is called the dura and the pia matter of the human brain. It resembles them. This tissue is a very fine vascular membrane which cushions the brain against the skull. It would be like the folding. It would be like a bag that the brain is actually floating inside this bag. And it protects it against the direct contact with the skull bone. This lining, we should call, extends over the entire surface of the gray matter of the brain. So this is covering the whole brain. In this case, was a dense, unelastic, and fibrous material lining the skull inside. Below this tissue, we found what is called the subarachnoid space tissue, and it's like a spongy or a gel-like tissue, consisting of a delicate connective fibrous material meshing. Within humans, it's called the subarachnoid fluid. We found this to be a similar material, but unlike in humans, it contained really, really large nerve endings and oval or sometimes round surfaces. These nerves are totally different and foreign to anything we even closely relating to the human nerve tissue and our anatomy. This is completely different. The arrangement is completely different of the nerves. Another really interesting finding is that under close examination, this tissue area did not at all resemble human tissue. In more closely study, the cranial membrane resembles probably the one of a reptilian type animal because it have a much different structural anatomy.
3: All right, Doctor, we're very short on time. You've given us a very great deal of information. Is there anything else critical to get out before we move on?
2: Yes, it's something really, really interesting. We found some new structures inside the brain.
3: New structures
2: inside this. The only part of the brain. You know that the brain's got certain convolutions. When you look at a brain.
3: Sure.
2: The only part that we have from this sample was what it would be considered the external or the molecular layer. Okay, the fascinating and unique differences found in this sample was the discovery of some angular and tubular straw-like open membranes, like little connecting tubes, that they are completely wrapped in nerves and connecting fibers. These little tubes are protruding up and through the base of the molecular layer, so they're coming out of this layer in the brain. The brain cells. They're randomly looping over the top of the cortex, only to descend back into this the surface, what will be the convolution versus the surface, and they're embedding directly into the cells of the body of Purkinje. The Purkinje cells are the ones that are related to the electrical capacity in the human brain, and they work as an isolation material. These cells are actually attached to the axon of the dendrite. These are nerve cells. But in this case, there was a different structure that we don't know. We haven't seen, never seen this connection before. This is truly a new discovery.
3: Doctor, I don't know how to thank you for delivering all of this astounding information to us. I, I really appreciate your report. We're woefully short on time. We have so much we have to get to tonight. But, Doctor, thank you, and I would love to see a written summary of your findings, as I'm sure the audience would
2: as
3: well.
2: Yeah, there's going to be information to be publicized shortly.
3: All right, Doctor. I'm going to say thank you and good night to you.
2: Thank you very much, sir.
3: And as for the other two of you, Dr. Reed.
4: Yes.
3: And Robert, hold on a moment. Let me take care of what I've got to do here. Holy moly. I got more than I bargained for there. All right, back now to my guests, Dr. Jonathan Reed and Robert Raith. And Dr. Reed, your house was ransacked in Seattle, wasn't it?
4: Yes, it was.
3: Now, that is a part of your story that a lot of people had some doubts about. And so when we come back from the break, we're going to try to get on your old landlord, a man named Larry Arthur, in the Seattle area, who is prepared, apparently, to act as your witness for what occurred. Is that correct?
4: Yes, finally.
3: Any idea why your house was ransacked, Doctor?
4: They were looking for the evidence.
3: The alien body, the artifacts,
4: yes,
3: whatever.
4: Everything.
3: All right. Dr. Reed and Robert Raith, hold on. Everybody, we have photographs to substantiate everything we're talking about on my website right now. Photographs of the alien. Photographs of the alien artifact. Photographs of the obelisk. If you haven't heard the story, before this night is over, you will hear it. In the meantime, the photographs are on my website. Go see for yourself. It's all at www.artbell.com. That's www.artbell.com. When we come back, if we're lucky, we'll have Harold make that Larry Arthur here. Stay right there.

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1: I would like to remind all of you the photographs documenting everything we're talking about tonight are on my website right now. And these include new photographs, never before seen, an object that will be described to you that has markings similar to those found in 1947 and claimed to be from the Roswell crash. Go look for yourself. It's a mind-bender. My guests are Dr. Jonathan Reed, Robert Wraith, the alien in the freezer story. Last hour, we heard from Dr. Harold Chacon that the blood samples and the tissue samples and muscle that he examined were not human samples. Repeat, without question, not human samples. In a moment, we'll hear from Dr. Reed's former landlord about what happened up there, and we'll verify more of his story. So all of that coming up. Stay right there. Well, all right. Back now to my guests. Gentlemen, welcome back. Dr. Reed, Robert Wraith. And we are now joined by Larry Arthur. But first, Dr. Reed, when exactly in the chronology of events in the story was your house ransacked?
2: The ninth day from day one when I brought the creature home. I basically had been driving back to my house in the evening and realized that there were three large step vans parked in front of my house and people going in and out them with hand trucks, with men dressed in like moving attire, like similar to a jumpsuit.
1: Right.
2: And I kept going. And then later came back early in the morning to my house being just completely torn apart. It was just as if a cyclone had gone through there.
1: Okay, this was in the Seattle area where you
2: yes.
1: lived? All right. Okay, a lot of people found that hard to believe, a kind of a Men in Black type story coming to, you know, take away all the evidence. But we now know that some of it at least was saved, thanks to the doctor in the last hour. We now have on the line Larry Arthur. Larry, how do you know Dr. Reed?
3: Well, we met about 12 years ago through a mutual acquaintance and had a common interest at the time, happened to be music, and, you know, just developed a friendship and a relationship. And I've been a landlord for about 15 years. And
1: what do you have, apartments, condos, what?
3: No, just single family.
1: Oh, single homes.
3: Yes.
1: All right. When did you hear from the doctor, and how did you learn that something had happened to his house? How did that happen?
3: Well, he called me and asked if we could meet at the house, and we made arrangements to do that. I went over there.
1: You had been his landlord for how long?
3: Well, about 5 years.
1: 5 years, all right. So he called you up and probably said, God, you've got to get over here and see this. Something awful's happened or something like that?
3: Well, he didn't provide too many details over the phone, but he didn't sound like his usual self. And I must admit, in the 15 years that I've been a landlord, this was certainly the most bizarre thing I've ever come across.
1: All right, so over you went, and what did you find?
3: Well, I don't know how to describe it. It certainly wasn't vandalism. But it looked to me like somebody was looking for something. I do a lot of remodeling. And in fact, after this happened, I had been considering selling the house. This clinched that decision for me. It took me a couple of months working, you know, in my spare time, but I put quite a few hours in the house getting it ready for sale and cleaning up.
1: Well, how would you describe the condition of the house? I mean, were drawers torn open and emptied? Were things smashed? Or was it a search that had gone on, in your opinion? Or, you know, What was the condition?
3: Well, it was a mess inside. What was unusual to me was the house had attic access, and it had a crawl space,
1: right.
3: Yet somebody had cut an access right through the floor. They had also cut an access through the ceiling in a couple of spots.
1: Really?
3: Everything that had been hanging on the walls was gone, was off the walls.
1: And on the floor or just gone?
3: Some things, there was kind of a central pile where things had been kind of piled in one spot. There were some things missing. All of the outlet, the electrical outlet covers.
1: Yes.
3: Were off.
1: What?
3: Yeah, all of the telephone outlet covers were off. The face to the electrical panel was off. The toilet had been lifted off of the wax ring and was sitting alongside the toilet. It was weird.
1: Oh, my.
3: Yeah.
1: Huh. You, as a landlord, you probably went, good Lord, doctor, what have you done?
3: Well, I was kind of dumbfounded, really.
1: No. Dr. Reed obviously was there. And how did he explain this to you? Did he say, I came home and I found this?
3: Well, I know Jonathan to be probably one of the most steady and dependable people I've ever known. And he was pretty shook. And he had explained to me that something had happened recently.
1: Mm-hmm.
3: On one of his weekend outings in the woods,
1: mm-hmm.
3: that his dog, Susie, had been killed by something in the woods.
1: So he told you some of the whole story.
3: Well, he was really reluctant to provide much detail at that time. He
1: I understand.
3: Had some concern that, you know, he might be in some trouble. And he was kind of panicked, really.
1: Okay, was he moving at that time? Did he want to get out of there, or where did it go from there? I mean,
3: well, I had been considering selling the house, and this was kind of the capper, you know, for that. I, you know, at that point, I fixed the house up, put it on the market, and sold it.
1: And at that point, then, Dr. Reed, I take it you moved, you got the hell out of there.
2: Well, first of all, there was nothing left of mine in the house except things that were torn apart. Like the sofa had been just completely shredded, like somebody had been looking through the inside of it.
1: You saw that, Larry?
3: I saw that, and what was interesting in the months that I was working on, in the time that I was working on the house after this event, there were some other small details. Number one, there wasn't much trace, you know, when you look around for, you know, like boot markings, footprints, what have you.
1: Right.
3: What was interesting in the couple of days following when I was out in the yard, and this was really weird, different spots of the yard had what I would describe as what looked like quarter-inch holes. And it looked to me like somebody had actually taken a rod or something and had probed parts of the yard.
1: Holy smokes.
3: Yeah, really.
1: Now, what were you saying to Dr. Reed during all of this? You must have been saying, did you do this? Do you know who did it? How did this
2: happen?
1: I don't
2: know if we can say that on the radio.
1: Okay, don't then, please.
3: Well,
1: I get the idea.
3: The first thing that came to my mind was to call the police.
1: Right. And, doctor, what'd you say?
2: Well, I said that's his option, but I'm not going to be there.
1: In other words, you were scared.
2: Absolutely.
1: Yeah.
2: Was nothing of mine left worth even packing up. Everything that I had was gone. I mean, I had two fire filing cabinets that are, you know, 5 feet tall.
1: Right.
2: That weigh about 800 pounds apiece.
1: Right.
2: That were gone. They were just gone. Things that I hadn't even unpacked for years. You know, you collect things, like boxes of books that you had in school.
1: Right.
2: They were gone. Everything was gone.
4: They cleaned that house out.
1: Cleaned it out. Anything else you want to add, Larry?
3: Not really. We had you know, talked about calling the police and basically came to an agreement. And Jonathan was, you know, fair with me. I figured out what it looked like my costs were involved, and he covered that.
5: And he covered it.
3: Yeah.
5: But you are definitely witness to everything he just talked about.
3: Absolutely.
5: The ransacking, the cutting of the sofa, the removing of all the plates and all the rest of it. A real clean job.
3: Well, I'm a very conservative individual, and if I had not experienced something like this, I wouldn't have believed it.
2: Larry, remember the garage door?
3: Oh, yeah, yeah.
5: What about the garage door?
3: Well, I had a fairly heavy-duty. The garage door had some access to the inner yard. There was a typical garage door that you would drive a car through on the outside.
5: Everybody should remember this is where the freezer was, where the alien being was kept, in the garage. So go ahead.
3: Towards the inside of the yard, there was an access door. And it was a steel door, you know, not commercial steel, but like a Stanley metal door.
5: Right.
3: It had a very heavy-duty deadbolt on it. And it appeared that that had given them some trouble, whoever these people were getting
5: yes.
3: it open.
5: Yes.
3: So they removed the entire door frame. The door frame was literally, door frame and the door was pried out.
5: Holy smokes.
2: Literally torn out of the side of the garage.
5: What kind of force would it have taken to do that?
3: Well, I'd say that it definitely took more than one person to do it. And basically, I would say a couple of people with some pry bars. And pry bars, tools, you know, to get them to pound the pry bars in past the door framing and to lever it out.
5: Doctor, why would that have been necessary? Can you imagine why?
2: Well, the only thing I can think of is they wanted access in there big time. And I think by that time they knew that I had something in my garage.
5: Mm-hmm. In your freezer.
3: That was, that was a little bit more of a secluded part of the house, too.
2: Once we went through the house, once I went through the house, of course, the freezer was totally gone from the garage.
5: So they took the whole damn freezer.
2: Right. We're talking a coffin-type freezer.
5: Yeah, I remember that.
2: You know.
5: Yep. One of those big, long...
2: Right. And it wouldn't have fit through the door into the yard unless they took that out.
5: I'm not
2: sure if that's why they did it.
5: I've got you. All right.
6: If you recall, too, Art, when Jonathan was going down his street in his neighborhood, his previous neighborhood, he saw these individuals busy at work, and he just got out of there.
5: Yes, I do recall. And for those of you that have not heard the story, and I know there are some, we're working it backwards tonight to get these witnesses on the air. So, Larry Arthur, I want to thank you for being with us.
3: You're welcome.
5: All right.
2: Thank you, Larry.
5: Right. Yes, thank you very, very much, Larry. It takes some guts, you know, to come forward in a situation like this. I'm going to try and call, if I'm able, and this may be quite a trick, our last witness, who is, I'm going to do that as I'm speaking to you, and it's the only way I can do it, and then we're going to get to the whole story for those of you who may not have heard it. So let's see if we can get our last witness on the phone here.
7: Hello.
5: Hello there. Is this Sean?
7: Sean Alanti.
5: Sean Alanti. Sean Alanti.
7: Right.
5: You are a member of MUFON, which is a mutual UFO network, right?
7: That's correct. I'm also a MUFON field investigator and a certified hypnotherapist who regresses people that have abduction experiences or contact experiences.
5: All right. Can you explain your contact with Dr. Reed and how it progressed and what you know of this whole story?
7: Okay, I can start at the beginning if you'd like.
5: I would. MUFON is certainly a very well-respected organization, so you'll be adding quite a bit here. Go right ahead.
7: Okay, well, it started on October 19th, actually, when Rob, who is the director of San Diego UFO Society, came over to my house and mentioned that he knew somebody or knew of this story, that somebody had some alien photos and alien video, you know, photos of an alien and a craft, okay?
5: Right.
7: So a couple days later, I meet the lady who knows Robert Wraith, okay? They used to be neighbors. She moved to San Diego. He moved to Washington. Her name is Chris. As the process goes on, she goes up to Washington State about November 1st.
5: Sean, you're in San Diego, right?
7: I'm in San Diego.
5: All right.
7: About November 1st, meets Jonathan, sees the video, okay, of the alien and the craft and other photos, comes back and is very impressed, okay, very convinced then. About that time, they did not know what direction to go either in the beginning, okay? There was, I don't want to call it confusing, but, you know, indecision. Then they decided to go on your show, and this is when you got the material, okay, in the mail, and you
5: That's
7: got
5: right.
7: the facts.
5: That's
7: okay,
5: right.
7: And I think it was November 11th is when they went on.
5: Sounds about right.
7: Okay. So then they were on, I think it was about a week later, okay. So in the process, Chris becomes more involved.
5: MUFON is certainly a very well-respected organization, so you'll be adding quite a bit here. Go right ahead.
7: Okay. Well, it started on October 19th, actually, when Rob, who is the director of San Diego UFO Society, came over to my house and mentioned that he knew somebody or knew of this story, that somebody had some alien photos and alien video, you know, photos of an alien and a craft, okay?
5: Right.
7: So a couple days later, I meet the lady who knows Robert Wraith, okay? They used to be neighbors. She moved to San Diego. He moved to Washington. Her name is Chris. As the process goes on, she goes up to Washington State about November 1st.
5: Sean, you're in San Diego, right?
7: I'm in San Diego.
5: All right.
7: About November 1st, meets Jonathan, sees the video, okay, of the alien and the craft and other photos, comes back and is very impressed, okay, very convinced then. About that time, they did not know what direction to go either in the beginning, okay? There was. I don't want to call it confusing, but, you know, indecision. Then they decided to go on your show, and this is when you got the material, okay, in the mail, and you
5: That's
7: got
5: right.
7: the facts.
5: That's
7: okay?
5: right.
7: And I think it was November 11th is when they went on.
5: Sounds about right.
7: Okay.

0: He moved to Washington. Her name is Chris. As the process goes on, she goes up to Washington State about November 1st.
1: Sean, you're in San Diego, right?
0: I'm in San Diego.
1: All right.
0: About November 1st, meets Jonathan, sees the video, okay, of the alien and the craft and other photos, comes back and is very impressed, okay, very convinced then. About that time, they did not know what direction to go either in the beginning, okay? There was, I don't want to call it confusing, but, you know, indecision. Then they decided to go on your show, and this is when you got the material, okay, in the mail, and you
1: That's
0: got
1: right.
0: the facts.
1: That's
0: okay,
1: right.
0: And I think it was November 11th is when they went on.
1: Sounds about right.
0: Okay. So then they were on, I think it was about a week later, okay. So in the process, Chris becomes more involved. She, after those two shows, she wanted to go and contact people in the movie industry. And I actually was in the house once, Rob's house, when Dick Clark Productions called, okay?
1: Right.
0: I was interested in contacting somebody, okay?
1: Right.
0: Because San Diego UFO Society became the contact point. You know that it was on at the end of the
1: yes.
0: show. You would
1: yes.
0: give that contact.
1: That's correct.
0: So, consequently, Chris received also a copy of the video of the alien, okay, which I got to see November 25th.
1: The public,
0: Thanksgiving. November
1: excuse me.
0: 25th.
1: The public has not seen this video yet.
0: No.
1: They've seen the still photographs I've got on the website right now, but not the video. I've seen the video. Yeah. You've seen the video.
0: Yeah.
1: What
0: and about 110 people saw it in San Diego, March 14th, and it is very impressive and very impactful. And I think to really judge this whole story, someone really needs to see that, okay, and meet Jonathan to really
1: well, can you
0: be a
1: give,
0: true judge.
1: Can you give people your impression of that video? In other words, what did you see? What did you hear?
0: Okay. Well, in the forest, you know, as he described, there's interference, okay? There's definite interference going on. It's jumping around in a sense. One very impressive thing, though, is that you do see the alien laying on the space blanket, and it's a bluish-gray color, at least from a distance. I guess it could be bluish-pink close-up, okay?
1: All right.
0: Now, so we have two different colors of the alien here, and it changed, you know, obviously when it was in the freezer to a brownish color. Then you also see the obelisk from a distance, and it's jumping around also, okay? So there's a lot of interference, and you do hear Jonathan breathing heavy, hyperventilating, and you do also hear him get sick. Okay?
1: That's right.
0: And when you switch to the garage, then I saw the examination. So you see the alien laying on the floor, and he you see him open the mouth, and he moves the neck.
1: That's right.
0: And a lot of it's there now on the website, but there's one thing you can't really see really clearly in the photos that I thought was impressive.
1: What was that?
0: And that is through the skin, you can see the sections of the skull or the plates of the skull. And our skull was made up of sections, too.
1: All right, Hold it right there for a second. We've got a break. We'll be right back. We're at the bottom of the hour. I'm Art Bell. This is Coast to Coast AM.

0: $1,000? We don't know. We have no idea. Well, wait a minute. I've got to do this first. So, do it. All right, once again, back to our guest, Dr. Jonathan Reed, Robert Wraith, and with us now, Sean Alante. Sean, pronounce your last name for me again, please.
1: Atlante.
0: I'm sorry, A-T-L-A-N-T-I,
1: yeah,
0: right?
1: Yeah.
0: And you've been in MUFON for how long?
1: Oh, about 11 years.
0: 11 years in MUFON. All right. So you've been interfaced with all of this evidence, a lot of which the public has not seen, specifically the videotape.
1: That's correct.
0: And your assessment of it?
1: Well, it's very impressive. Yeah, it's very impressive. I think it's real, and I think his whole story is real. And like I said, after I finally met Jonathan, March 13th, I really decided fully that I believed his story, totally.
0: Mm-hmm. And have you brought it to other MUFON members?
1: Well, there were some MUFON members in the audience. The local section director was there, and I think the other section director was there also, and there were a number of MUFON members in the audience. I did call Walt Andrus today, though. Okay.
0: Oh, Walt Andrus, really?
1: Yes, and told him I was going to be on the program.
0: Kind of the founding father of MUFON.
1: Right, and he said that he did not endorse the story at this point in time. Okay.
0: Has he seen the evidence?
1: No, he hasn't, and that's the problem. A lot of people haven't seen the evidence, the video.
0: I know.
1: And everything. And now you're having a lot of this analyzed, the photos and everything. And like I said, I saw the photos of the obelisk also. I saw side angles and close-ups to that it's not a prop or anything.
0: No.
1: No, or there's not a string hanging down and
0: no.
1: All the rest of those.
0: No,
2: it's
0: none
2: clearly
0: of that.
2: A three-dimensional object.
0: Clearly. And the negatives are valid now. I suppose people will say, well, maybe, okay, fine, you've got the negatives, so they are real pictures, but maybe it was a prop, sort of like a movie prop or something.
1: You know, but I do know that Chris went up and talked to Fox Network and Dick Clark Productions and Bob Kiviat, and Jonathan had an offer, and he turned it down, an offer of quite a bit of money.
0: You did that, Jonathan?
3: Yes, I did.
0: Why?
3: Well, the proposition that was presented to us was to basically let this tape be put into another program similar to the one that Bob Kiviat had produced. And I did not want the sanctity and the quality of this to be cut up.
0: Compromised.
3: And if that was going to be the case, then I wouldn't sell it. I would produce it myself and let the public see it.
0: And decide for themselves in its true form.
2: There was an offer from a gentleman in Japan.
0: Who is this?
2: This is Robert Wraith.
0: Okay, Robert.
2: And offering $1.5 million for the video, the private collector, and Jonathan flatly refused. Because this is information art that belongs to the world. And as a matter of fact, we were invited to speak at the International UFO Congress in Laughlin, Nevada in March.
0: Yes.
2: And we will be showing the videos there.
0: No kidding.
2: But we are not going to sell the videos. People say, well, this could be about money. Well, if it's about money, my friend, there were a lot of offers for this video for an awful lot of money.
3: And I haven't made a dime for 3 years.
2: Absolutely nothing. And Jonathan refused to whore this out to anyone for any reason. He wants the people to experience this truly and fully and to understand the dynamic, important level of this information.
0: I agree.
2: This is incredibly important information. Art, we are not alone in the universe. We are not alone. And Jonathan's information and what he's been through is absolutely proof of that. You have individuals like Richard C. Hoagland, who is a great and wonderful individual. You have Whitley Strieber. With all these other people, we know we are not alone, that there are aliens, there are creatures. The tests that Mr. Chacon did independently proved conclusively that there is another creature unlike anything science has ever witnessed, ever viewed, ever seen, ever cataloged.
0: I admit it's strong evidence. Sean, anything else that you would like to add?
1: I could add
0: member?
1: A couple more things.
0: Sure.
1: I do know that Jonathan goes through his periods of paranoia,
0: I know.
1: Or what we'd call paranoia.
0: Well,
1: some
0: paranoia is justified, and
1: right.
0: With what he's been through.
1: And he mentioned, when he got to the lecture hall, and he says, well, I hope I don't get shot. And I says, you're not going to get shot in front of, all these witnesses,
0: Mm-hmm.
1: So I assured him, and, just so people out there think this isn't a big act, when he was on the lecture stand, he was nervous and stressed, and you could see that, everything came off fine. And, afterwards, he says, man, is my stomach going, wow. those are emotional reactions that are important, though, okay, to me as a researcher.
0: I understand. And these reactions were pretty much shared by the other MUFON members that saw it?
1: Well, they were pretty impressed, okay. I mean, relatively, but I haven't been in touch. I'm in touch with one of them. I didn't get a chance to talk to him today. But they're a little more into the hard evidence and analyzation, and that's been a little of the problem is that I think a lot of these type of people wanted to see the video analyzed, the photos analyzed, and the results, okay?
0: Of course, we're getting down to that now.
1: And we're getting down to that now. But I know Jonathan is very much into people he can trust, and I know he likes and he can trust you, and that's probably the direction he wants to go, and he doesn't want to go in a direction with people that he can't trust, and he will wait until he finds someone he can trust. I know that much about him.
0: So do I.
1: Okay.
0: Sean, I want to thank you for coming on, and you were the contact for a long time and remain the contact, I guess, in San Diego, MUFON contact.
1: Yeah, along with Rob, who's the director of San Diego UFO Society also.
0: Okay, Sean, thank you so much.
1: Thank you very much for having me on.
0: And good night.
2: Thank you, Sean.
0: All right, now, I want to move on. And I want to read about Dr. Jonathan Reed. Doctor, I want to read a little bit about your background, if that's all right with you.
2: Fine.
0: All right, hold on here. Let me. I'm doing a lot of pretty interesting work here. So let me try this and then this. And uh-oh. You see, that's how it works. I just lost one of them. Figures, huh? Let me see if I can get Dr. Reed back, because I want him to hear this as I'm reading it. So we're sure that we have it right, so you're sure that you have it right. Hope to get him back. Okay, let's see. I think that I've done it. Sorry, this is technical glitch stuff. Dr. Reed, are you there?
4: Yes.
0: Okay, sorry, we got disconnected. And let us now be sure Robert is still there. Robert?
2: Yes, I'm
0: okay,
2: still
0: good.
2: There.
0: All right. I want to read something. I want you to both listen to it. And, Dr. Reed, I want you to confirm it for me, all right?
4: Yes.
0: All right, here we go. The bio of Dr. Jonathan Reed. A lot of people have been wanting this. 1974 through 1976, with a grade point average of 3.0, Dr. Reed was at San Diego State University, San Diego, California, got a BA there, a teacher education certificate program. He had a single major in teaching in the areas of science and physical education at the high school level, grades 10, 11, and 12. And I should backtrack, he was born in 1956 in Orange County, California. In 1976 through 1980, he was at the University of California at Los Angeles, UCLA, PhD program in psychology, special education, study in neurotransmitters in human disorders of motor and cognitive function, controlled through clinical modern drug therapies, sensory neural, a clinical study at Fernald Child Center. That was, in fact, his doctoral dissertation, again with a grade point average of 3.8 in 1979. He was at John Hopkins University, Baltimore, Maryland, Children's Center under Dr. Frank Oski, that's OSKI, MD, working with National Research Award Program, National Institutes of Health, and the Study Grant Program. His employment study, slash study, 1983 through 1996 was as follows. The University of Washington, Seattle, University U of W Medical Center, Psychology Department, Clinical Research at Neuroimaging Cognitive Factor in Learning Disorders, Adolescent and Child Development Studies, Private Applied Grant Study Program. Research in special education, development psychology, and child development. His degree is a Ph.D. in psychology, education, developmental, behavioral psychology. His interests include hiking, sailing, travel, music, sports cars, cooking, photography, community, politics, and life. He was a member of the National Mental Health Association and the National Psychological Association. Dr. Reed, does that adequately, properly describe your background?
3: Yes, the 1979 program at Johns Hopkins was a summer program only.
0: All right, very good.
3: But yes, it's accurate.
0: Essentially, otherwise, that is accurate.
3: Yes.
0: All right, people have been clamoring for that information. So, what I think that we need to do now is to back up. Because obviously some in the audience have not heard this story. Others in the audience would no doubt like to hear it from your lips again, Doctor. So
3: okay.
0: If we can do it, let's do an abbreviated form of the of what happened to you.
3: Well, we'll do a quickie.
0: All right.
3: October 15th, 1996, I went for a day hike in the Cascade Mountain Range in Washington State, about 60 miles east of Seattle. And about 15 miles northeast of Snoqualmie Pass. That's in the Wilderness Lakes area, to be more specific. But it was a beautiful October day. Took my dog, Susie, which was a golden retriever, 7-year-old golden retriever, and we went out for a hike, for a run. And we had done this many times before. But this was especially a beautiful day. It was still warm. Some of the trees and the leaves were starting to change in color, and it was a beautiful day. I had a small day pack with me with, a little bit of food, a little dog food, some safety supplies, but a camera, my camcorder, because occasionally we'd see some wildlife, and we'd seen some deer earlier. And we just started walking, and I was probably approximately an hour and a half to 2 hours away from where I had parked my car. We had walked a great distance, probably 5 to 7 miles, and all of a sudden my dog took off running, took off like a bolt of lightning. And occasionally dogs will do that. They will run and they'll chase raccoons or squirrels, and you don't think much of that.
0: That's right.
3: But this was a little different. She took off and she was barking, really, really barking. There was an anger to the tone. And she went up a hill in front of me, and I lost sight of her, and I could still hear the barking going on. And the barking changed from just chasing something to almost being involved or being mauled by something. And at that point, I thought it's either a cat or a bear. And so I dropped my backpack, I grabbed a branch that was alongside of the trail, and I ran to the top of the ridge where I saw my dog involved with a fight with a creature. And what I saw was a vibrating, undulating surface that looked about the size of a small child, but yet it wasn't a child. And it was vibrating so fast that I could not see a definite outline of this being. I could just barely make out the shape as if it was a vibrating shadow.
0: Mm-hmm.
3: My dog had a hold of its arm, its left arm, and was tearing at its left arm. And as I witnessed this, all of a sudden I saw this thing like start to tear the head off of my dog, literally tearing her head, her jaws apart, ripping her skull right in half. And at that moment, that thing turned around and looked at me, stopped vibrating for a moment, and then turned back and continued to do this. And I lunged forward, took that club, or branch and swung as hard as I could and knocked that thing about 4 or 5 feet back. Now, that's essentially happened within 10 to 20 seconds, which some say, gee, that's not very, very long. Well, it's an eternity when you're watching it.
0: You bet.
3: When your dog is literally dissolving and there is blood everywhere and then literally imploding into herself. I mean, she was like disappearing into nothing.
0: Imploding into herself.
3: As if a hole opened up beneath her neck and her skin, her fur, started to move in a circular motion as if it was going into a drain.
0: Kind of like, I can picture that in my mind, sort of going, as you point out, as imploding into oneself and going into a drain.
3: It was just an unbelievable sight. I just couldn't, my mind would not wrap around what I was looking at.
2: Perhaps if this, a small black hole, the small event horizon, opened up in the middle of your body and you began to be sucked into yourself or into this hole.
0: Gotcha.
3: And at the same time, you know, before I ran forward and clubbed this, I yelled at my dog, thinking my dog was, you know, to let go. I screamed, you know, Susie, let go. And at the same moment, realizing that it wasn't her, it was it that was not letting go. And then witnessing this devastation. And all that happened then was emotion, was truly adrenaline. There was no thought. I just was trying to save my dog.
0: And so what did you do?
3: I jumped forward, took about 2 steps, and hit this thing and knocked it back about 4.5, 5 feet. And it fell dead to the ground, but letting out just a terrible sound, just a terrible, like a wail or a scream. And I think I screamed too, but I screamed because I was trying to stop this thing.
0: Oh, I can understand. So
3: that's essentially the meeting of this creature. That is the event starting. What took place after that was merely trying to recover from that moment became very difficult. I was extremely sick. Just in a second, I was violently throwing up.
0: Well, you bashed the creature with a stick, right?
3: With a club about the size of a baseball bat.
0: Okay, but it was a stick, actually, something you found in the woods, right?
3: Right, exactly.
0: And you caved in, apparently caved in its skull, and you thought the creature was dead.
3: Yes.
0: Okay.
3: It actually split the back quarter of his skull open about 1 inch by 1.5 inch, breaking the bone and exposing the intracranial material.
0: And it was lying there on the ground, the raw ground at that point.
3: Yes.
0: And at that point, well, actually, at this point, we've got a break. So hold it right there, Doctor. We'll pick up this story. And remember, I've got photographic evidence on the website of all of this right now for you to take a look at so you can judge for yourself, including new photographs that we're going to be talking about here in a few moments. And I've got negatives of the photographs as well that have been analyzed by Eastman Kodak in New York, and that I've had looked at as well. And I'm thinking of maybe even, I wonder if you can scan a negative. I'm going to give it a shot here and see if I can do that. So, my guests are Dr. Jonathan Reed and Robert Rafe. The story will continue in a moment. From the high desert, I'm Art Bell, and this is Coast to Coast AM. Don't touch that dial.

0: 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Now, here again is Art.
1: Once again, here I am. My guests at the moment, Dr. Jonathan Reed, Robert Wraith, and Sean Alante, who is a MUFON member in San Diego, who was the liaison for the Alien in the Freezer story. And we're going to get to that story, so those of you who have not heard it, hang in there. We're trying to get the evidence presented first. Well, what's going to happen in the year 2000?

0: First-time callers may reach Art Bell in the Kingdom of Nye at 1-775-727-1222. 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
1: It is indeed. Good morning, everybody. I've been busy. Boy, have I been busy during the break doing something perhaps I should not have been doing. I don't know. We're going to ask permission for something. As part of the proof for what the story you're being told right now, and we're right in the middle of it, I was sent negatives. I have not only the prints, but I have negatives. Negatives of the original pictures sent. Of the alien and of the obelisk. And you can see those, the photographs themselves, on my website. I also, so I've got the negatives. They've been tested by Eastman Kodak in New York, I am told, by Robert Wraith. Robert, is that correct?
2: That is correct.
1: Mm-hmm. And what did Eastman say to you?
2: They are real. There's a real three-dimensional object you're looking at. There has been no digital tampering of any kind.
1: Okay, tell you what I've done, and I want to get your permission before we do it. I took the two negatives and put them side by side. I've got a good Hewlett-Packard scanner, and I scanned them, the negatives, and I increased them by 400% so they'd be bigger, but I did not tamper with color or resolution or anything. I just simply scanned negatives. I didn't even know you could do it, but I did it. And I fired them off to Keith, and I told Keith, I'm going to ask when I get back on the air if we can put that up on the website, the negatives.
3: Do it.
1: Do it?
3: Do it.
1: Done.
2: Go
1: all right.
2: Forward, Art.
1: All right. Gentlemen, hold on. Keith, you heard the permission given, so go ahead. As soon as you have received it, Keith, go ahead and post the negatives. I don't know if that's even ever been done before, a scan of a negative, but I would like to prove to the audience that they are the legitimate negatives of the photographs that you can see, the full photographs that are scanned perfectly, I think. He says humbly, I've been scanning for quite a while now. But we're going to get the negatives up there. So there you got it. You have it, rather. And if you want to go to my website here in a few moments, those negatives will be available for you to see. So in a moment, we're going to resume the story. All right, once again, everybody, the photographs and now the negatives as well, for whatever that's worth, I don't think we've ever done that before, are on my website or about to be at www.artbell.com. And by the way, my guests also have a website up, and before we resume the story, I want to get that address out. What is that, Robert? What is the website you have?
2: www.odysseylink.net.
1: www.odysseylink.net?
2: Absolutely. It's odysseylink.net. And through there, you can also order our book.
1: Yeah, you've got a book out finally,
2: we
1: huh?
2: We do. And if it's all right with you, I'd like to give the 1-800 number for that.
1: Yeah, go ahead.
2: Fantastic. Thank you. The number is 1-800-905-8367. 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And operators are standing by to take your orders right now.
1: Really?
2: The price.
1: What is the name of the book?
2: The name of the book is Link, An Extraterrestrial Odyssey, written, of course, by Dr. Jonathan Reed and myself.
1: All right, 1-800-905-8367. 8367.
2: 8367.
1: Now people are going to say, aha, now they're going to make money. They wrote a book and they're going to make money.
3: It's about time.
1: All right. Now look, I want to continue with the story. You whacked the alien. Here it is on the ground, bleeding alien blood, skull crushed in. Your dog has collapsed in on itself and is gone. You're in shock. You're sitting there, and time passes.
3: I could barely stand. I would stand, I would fall down, I would get sick, I was dizzy, I was nauseated. It was as if my body had gone into some kind of convulsion. I have never been so sick. And this lasted for hours. I would get up, I would move away, I would try to lay there and breathe slowly. to try to regain some kind of normality of the moment. But it was just almost impossible.
1: When did you notice this obelisk?
3: It was about an hour. I think an hour had gone by. This all took place at about 3 o'clock in the afternoon.
1: Right.
3: And about an hour had gone by in my calculation of just kind of crawling around, crawling away from this creature. And all of a sudden, I started to realize that it seemed like all the sound was gone in the woods, like there was no birds or no air sound, just dead quiet.
1: Right.
3: And I thought how strange that was, because normally you hear sounds. And I could hear something that almost wasn't there. It was almost like a harmonic sound. And at first I thought, well, maybe it's a camper or another hiker. And I got really excited, you know, and stood up and kind of looked around and almost fell over again. But then I realized it wasn't that kind of sound. It almost made you feel like you had goosebumps. It was just this hum, this harmonic hum.
1: Mm-hmm.
3: And so I started walking down the trail, two or three steps, and then would fall down. And then I'd get up, and I'd crawl for a while. And then I'd get sick, and then I'd listen, and there was nothing. I couldn't find it, and I thought, I'm imagining this. I'm just losing my mind here. And I'd turn around, and I would get this sound, almost like it was a directional vector that I could hear coming from one place. And as I moved in one direction through the brush, I saw this dark-shaped object that I have called the obelisk.
1: I inappropriately called it a ship. Obviously, to scale, it's not large enough, it would seem, to be a ship. And you corrected me in an earlier broadcast and said, no, not a ship. I don't know what it was. I called it the obelisk, you said.
3: Right, just a craft.
1: A craft, whatever, in midair, hanging in midair.
3: Right. When I first saw it, I could not see it. I could not see underneath it. I was kind of up above. It was down in a little bit of a valley. And there was a lot of brush between me and it, probably 75 feet. So I kind of walked around that brushy area down more toward the front of it,
1: right,
3: where I could actually see this three-dimensional, six-sided shape, like a marquee diamond laying on its side. And it was approximately 2.5 feet wide from top to bottom, about 3.5 to 4 feet across from side to side, and about 9 or 9.5 feet long in length.
1: We've got an excellent photograph of it on the website. All right, so you, here it is in midair. Did you approach the object?
3: Well, like I said, I walked around it. I kind of got toward it, and it was giving off this strange humming sound. And as I kind of walked down toward it, I kind of leaned partway against it, and I kind of lost my footing. And as I touched it, I found that it was extremely cold. It was cold like dry ice. And it was solid like granite, like polished granite or marble. It had a definite, shiny kind of surface that almost seemed to absorb the light. But it was a heavy tree canopy in this area. And like I said, it was extremely cold. I backed off really quick. But I noticed that when I touched it, the tone changed, the sound changed. The harmonic became much more pleasant. It wasn't so erratic and disturbing.
1: So you have no idea of the function of this object?
3: Not completely. Definitely not at that time.
1: All right. You had the presence of mind. You had a 35-millimeter camera with you, and you had a video, a camcorder with you, right?
3: Yes.
1: So you took some 35-millimeter photographs of the alien's body.
3: Yes. I took the video first.
1: Video first. All
3: yes.
1: Right. That's important. The video first. Very dramatic video. Eventually the public will get to see this.
3: Yes.
1: I've seen it, and I've taken sound from it. I won't repeat that right now, but we have the sound clips on our website of you running through the woods, of you tossing your cookies at one point, and quite realistic, actually. At any rate, you also had a 35-millimeter camera.
3: Yes.
1: And I don't know when and where you had the presence of mind to get that out, because that gave us the sharp photographs we've got.
3: Well, I think what happened was it was a process of just where I was in the moment, and I realized that I had the camera with me. And after being there for quite a while, I thought, my God, I can take a picture of this and find out if I am losing my mind.
1: Sure.
3: You know, at least I can bring back something.
1: So how many pictures did you take of the obelisk and the alien?
3: At the site, at the actual site,
1: right.
3: I took 4 rolls of 36 exposures.
1: Wow. How much of it came out?
3: How much of it came out?
1: Yep. I'm what,
3: actually okay. Viewable?
1: Yes.
3: Probably 9/10 of it.
1: So you've got a lot of photographs I don't even have yet.
3: No. 9/10 of it came out. I don't still have them. A lot of that photographic evidence
1: was stolen. From your house?
3: From my house, from when I gave it to some people to do some research who I was told was some MUFON people, but they turned out not to be.
1: And they stole it.
3: Well, I've never seen it again.
1: All right. The evidence that I now possess in my hands, the photographs, the negatives, all of that, how was that retrieved?
3: Well, as I said earlier, we split everything I had up into different lots.
1: Wise move.
3: So that I could, well, at the time, we were being followed in cars. We were being, we knew that somebody's house had been gone through. And it was getting down to the 5-minute to 12 moment where if we didn't do something, we were going to lose everything.
1: Okay.
3: And I just divided it up. Gary said he would take some. I would take some. I took some to some other people, and basically stored it away. Well, this was before they went through my house. And they also took what was in my house.
1: So that which was stored away is that which I have now?
3: Yes.
1: All right. So here you are back in the woods now, Doctor. You've taken your photographs. You've taken the video. You're about to leave, and you're thinking just to leave. But then at the last moment, for some reason, you decide to take the alien body with you.
3: What I thought was maybe I can hide this somewhere.
1: Sure.
3: Maybe I can hide it and semi-preserve it and bring somebody back here. And I wasn't thinking that this was a great find. I wasn't, being really rational at all.
1: Were you thinking you might be charged with a crime?
3: That went through my mind during the hours of being sick at the site.
1: Mm-hmm.
3: I thought, that I had maybe killed something that was maybe somebody's pet, maybe somebody's experiment. My mind went in all directions searching for some kind of logic, which I could find none.
2: You can imagine, Art, what happens to a person's mind when some event like this occurs.
1: Of course.
2: First you see your dog brutally killed, and, if that's not enough, my God, what is that thing? And you're dealing with all these incredible things all at once, and it places you into a certain state of mind.
1: Yeah, it's called shock.
2: Yes, absolutely.
3: And until you put yourself in my position, you can't completely or fully imagine what was happening at that moment in my mind, because I was tearing at the logic side of me, saying this is impossible that this is happening, but yet I was confronted with the reality of what I had in front of me.
1: All right. Do you remember the rationale at the time you decided to take the alien body with you? In other words, why did you decide to take it with you?
3: Well, like I mentioned, I was thinking, I've got to get out of here. I have to get out of here. It's late in the day. I'm very sick. I got to try to get out of here. I don't even know if I can get back to my car.
1: By now, what time is it?
3: Well, about 3.5 hours had gone by. As far as my recollection, my watch had stopped at about 2:50.
1: 2:50. All right. So anyway, it's late. It's dark or getting dark?
3: It's getting darker.
1: Getting darker. All right.
3: And
1: so
3: my whole thought mindset at that point was, I've got to get out of here. I started to put things back, my camera back in the pack, and I thought, I've got a thermal blanket. A thermal blanket is something that you take with you just in case you have to cover yourself up for a night and survive.
1: That's right.
3: It's a Mylar material. I had that. I thought, okay, I'll take this body, I'll throw the Mylar blanket over it, and maybe pile rocks on the blanket around it so no animal will come and eat this thing.
1: Mm-hmm.
3: Because, they're, you know, the woods are full of animals. And so that's what I started to do. And I laid the blanket out, and I attempted to roll this thing into the blanket, trying not to touch it at all.
1: Kind of like a burrito.
3: Yes. Yes, sir.
1: Okay.
3: And I rolled it up inside the thermal blanket, just like you'd roll up a sleeping bag.
1: Mm-hmm.
3: And I had two straps from my pack. I tied it around kind of midpoint, and I figured I'd drag it over to the hillside, which was, you know, probably 60 feet from where I was standing, and pile rocks on top of it, and or, you know, some branches. To
1: sort of a temporary burial place.
3: To keep it from the animals,
1: yep,
3: is what
1: yep,
3: I was thinking.
1: Yep, yep.
3: Okay, when I picked it up, I found that it was extremely light. I mean, so light that I could barely believe I was picking it up. In actuality, we found out that this whole thing weighed just under 60 pounds. It was like 54 pounds.
1: Not that heavy, and you had a lot of adrenaline going.
3: Oh, I was moving on adrenaline like you couldn't believe.
1: Mm-hmm. So you
3: grabbed it. I went over to the hillside. I tried to dig out some rocks. I didn't have a shovel. I had nothing as far as tools other than a camping knife. And these rocks were not giving themselves up. Because this is a mountainous area. This is not just a park or, you know, in the lower lands.
1: Gotcha.
3: It's up in the hillsides.
1: Right.
3: Right at the snow line. And at that point, I couldn't do anything with it. And I thought, okay, well, I'll drag it back down the path, you know, or carry it halfway down the path till I can find a place to put it. So I started walking. Well, all of a sudden, I ended up at my car.
1: So you were back at your car. All right, doctor, hold it right there. We're at the bottom of the hour. Dr. Jonathan Reed and Robert Wraith are my guests. I'm Art Bell. We'll be back.

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1: We've got all the photographs up there now. The Link artifact that we're going to tell you about in a moment, that photograph, actually photographs, three of them are on my website right now. We also have the two negatives that I was talking about. I had no idea you could scan negatives, but I did it instantly in the last hour, and Keith has got them up. They're all on my website now at www.artbell.com. You'll also find a link to the aforementioned website of Dr. Reed's and Robert Wraith's. So you can go examine all of that right now. We've got it up there for you. You decide for yourself. I've got a fax, and I've got a million faxes, actually, but I've got one that I want to read in a moment. All right, here is a fax from somebody I know, a physician who's a friend of mine. Art, this poor Dr. Reed, here is a probably decent guy who had a real experience that he chose to go public with. You can bet on one thing. His life will never, ever be the same. How about those lab results? How about those photos? I don't think those symbols are Masonic human beings tore up his residence, but the little guy in the freezer was not a human, nor was it a member of the Trilateral Commission. All right, so, Doctor, we're short on time, and I want to get a lot out in this segment. So, you wrapped up the alien burrito style in this thing, and you started, and you got back to your car.
2: I threw it in the back end of my Jeep, and I headed for home.
1: These new photos that we have of the Link artifact.
2: Yes.
1: Where did you get this artifact?
2: Well, at the time that I was at the site, and when I went to roll up the creature
1: right,
2: and hide it, I realized that about 3 feet away from its body, kind of buried a little bit under some ferns, was this shiny-looking object that was, at the time, had some dirt across it. And I just reached down and picked it up. I thought it was something maybe that a camper had left, or almost like a pop can, and silver in color.
1: Right.
2: About the same size. And as soon as I got within, you know, my hand within about 2 or 3 inches of it, I realized it wasn't a pop can. And I picked it up, you know, probably a real stupid thing to do, not knowing what it was.
1: Potentially dangerous.
2: But I was not thinking clearly. And I picked it up, and I looked at it, and I thought, okay. So I just threw it right inside the thermal blanket, wrapped it up, and took it home. Now, one of the reasons that we previously didn't mention this was because I don't have that object. I do not any longer own or possess that.
1: What happened? Is that one of the things that was stolen from your house?
2: No, it's not. It's one of the things that I took after all this happened, when this event was taking place, and after I left my house in shambles. I had sent this away. This was something that I had literally mailed away to myself somewhere else. And I needed to get it looked at and get it verified.
1: Of course.
2: Which I have done. Where do you want me to begin?
1: Well, I guess I would like to know what results.
2: The results, I had it analyzed at a university in Osaka, Japan.
1: Yes.
2: And some of the people that helped me do this are the people that I call the Alliance. People that helped store me away and keep me safe for a long time.
1: All right. So it went to Japan. They analyzed it?
2: Went to Japan with me.
1: With you?
2: Yes. With me.
1: Oh, now that's new. I had not heard that. All right. So you went to Japan with the object?
2: And I showed it to some very secure people in Japan. The Japanese culture embraces the phenomena, the UFOlogy phenomena.
1: I understand,
2: in a
1: yes.
2: totally different way than the people in the United States.
1: I understand. So what did they conclude?
2: They looked at it. They dissected it in analysis, and they found that it was made out of very unusual materials. It weighs 107.3 grams. That's 3.75 ounces.
1: The photographs, the photographs never before seen on my website tonight are extremely clear.
2: Those were taken in Japan.
1: In Japan?
2: Yes, while it was being analyzed.
1: All right.
3: I held this thing myself at one time, Art.
1: You did?
3: Yes, and it's amazing.
1: All right, it's impossible to describe. You've got to see it. It's got hieroglyphics, what appear to be hieroglyphics on it. Has anybody analyzed what that could possibly mean? It looks very much like some objects purported to be from the Roswell crash.
2: Well, it's never been cataloged, any of those symbols, and it has been looked at through many eyes, trying to understand if they have any earthly meanings. Nobody, as of yet, has come up with anything other than, and this is kind of fascinating, there happens to be one of the symbols, which is the very small one, and I'm not sure if the picture you have shows that. There are actually four symbols.
1: Yes, I have them. I have
2: one small one that sits alone by itself is a very similar shape to the obelisk craft. That symbol has been found in Mexico, in Egypt, and in China. That symbol is very similar to the Ra symbol in the Egyptian hieroglyphs, which translates into many meanings. It means the letter R. It also means the meaning of an exit or an entrance or a communication from one point to another.
1: Or a door.
2: Or a door.
3: And we don't know if these symbols are words.
2: Well, we do know one thing, that when that symbol, which is literally a button, this thing is a controller of sorts.
1: Of some kind, yes.
2: When that symbol is pressed in the right sequence, that piece of material, that structure that looks silver and is hard like metal, I mean like iron.
1: Yes.
2: It closes. It becomes very, very pliable.
1: Wow.
2: And it closes with a memory, as if it's going to close onto a surface of like your arm. And then you push that again and it opens back up with the same memory so that you could remove it.
1: So then a speculation would be this was something the alien had been wearing.
2: Yes.
1: All right. All right. Why do you not any longer have this? What happened to it?
2: Well, in dealing with the people who have helped me, one of the biggest problems is having some kind of safety, some personal safety. And I was told that as long as I had this in my possession, I was in very, very serious danger. And they were right. So I gave it up. I said, store it. You know, analyze it, store it, and do whatever we have to keep it safe.
1: Right.
2: And that's what I've done. Now, at this moment, and I want this everybody to hear this, I do not know where it is. I don't know what country it's in. I don't know how to get it back. But I have one contact who supposedly will contact someone else and contact someone else and contact someone else, as
1: yes,
2: in a network of people, very similar to a combination. And that's the only way that it could ever be retrieved.
1: But you think you could retrieve it, potentially?
2: I potentially, yes. Do I think I could do it alone? Absolutely not.
1: All right.
2: I would need these people.
1: All right. Well, the photographs are up there for all to see, and they are extremely clear, and so I'm sure we'll get a lot of feedback on them.
2: The materials that it's made out of are really unique. It's a radical mixture of a silicon polymers, beryllium aluminum, which is a unique substance in itself, manganese, magnesium, zinc, copper, bismuth, gold, and other undetermined materials.
1: All right. Now, coming back to here you are in your car. You're going home because what else are you going to do? So you throw this thing, toss it in the back of the car, and you head home, right?
2: I headed home. thinking, I'm going to take this thing somewhere. I went to the ranger station, which there was no one there.
1: Mm-hmm.
2: You know, this is the closest thing I could go to where I could get some help.
1: An authority, yes.
2: Right, and there was no one there.
1: So you went home.
2: I was violently sick. I proceeded to go home. I had to stop probably every 10 miles and get out of the car to throw up and to try to regain some strength. And I found my way home. And I got home. I drove myself basically into my carport. I sat there thinking, you know, has this really happened? Was this just a bad dream or a nightmare or a bad trip?
1: Right.
2: And I looked in the mirror, the rearview mirror in the car, and I could see the thermal blanket wrapped up in the back of the Jeep.
1: No dream.
2: And I went in the house. You know, I just went in the house. I couldn't deal with it. I just could not deal with it at that time. And later on, you know, an hour or so later, I came back out, and it was there. And I thought, well, what can I do with this? Where can I hide it? Where can I put it? And I thought, well, it's dead. It's neat. I'll put it in the freezer in the garage. At least I don't have to deal with it.
1: That's where you put bodies.
2: And that's where I put it.
1: And you thought it was dead.
2: That's right.
1: So into the freezer it went.
2: Absolutely.
1: And how long did it stay in that freezer, Doctor, before you retrieved it?
2: Well, about 6 hours went by, and I couldn't sleep. I couldn't sleep. I couldn't move. I went in the house and called my friends. I got nobody. I left messages. I was pacing. I was trying to figure out, you know, what in the hell was I going to do? And I went back out and drug it out and looked just to see if it was really there. And it was there. It was still there. I drug it into the open side of the garage, basically entering the part of my house.
1: Right.
2: And I got out the video camera and I videotaped it.
1: Right.
2: And people say, how could you do that? How could you come to do that? I didn't have anything else to do. In my mind was saying, don't believe this. This isn't true. This isn't happening to you. This isn't in front of your face.
1: All right, so gather evidence, obviously.
2: So unconsciously, I just did it. It was what I had in hand. So
3: Jonathan's brain went into overdrive.
1: I hear you. And
3: there of it that took over.
1: You did that. Is that when you took the samples, by the way?
2: No, the samples were done later when Gary and I did an examination. We removed the body from the freezer. We unwrapped it in the garage on a large table, and we did the close-up examination.
1: Okay, and that's when the samples were taken.
2: That's fine. When we took the sample.
1: All right. At some point, this is the horror of it for a lot of people. The alien was in the freezer, and you came out to your garage, and that freezer was making noise, wasn't it?
2: Right. 3.5 days from the moment that I brought it home, I had handled the body 4 and 5 times.
1: Right.
2: I had shown it to my girlfriend, to Gary, to several people.
1: Right.
2: And put it back in the freezer. This was a, you know, frozen piece of meat. But it was frozen in a different way. It wasn't frozen solid like a piece of pork or a steak. It wasn't like hard as rock. It was still a little bit pliable. And we took it out, we analyzed it, we did that, we took photographs, we videotaped that, took the samples, I put it back in. I went out to the freezer a couple days later because I was having a professor from my university come over to take a look at what I had.
1: Yes, and?
2: And I heard this noise that I thought was, it sounded like the compressor was going out.
1: On your freezer?
2: Because it was an older freezer. It wasn't
1: right.
2: Brand new.
1: Right.
2: And it was kind of a scratching sound while it was running. I could hear the freezer running, but it just was a strange, erratic sound.
1: Great. Yes.
2: And then I thought, well, okay, the compressor's running, so that's okay. And then I thought, well, maybe I've got rats in my garage, because it was an exterior garage from the house.
1: Right.
2: And I thought, well, if that's the case, you know, I got to get them out of here, or if the compressor's going out, I better start cleaning out my freezer or my fridge in the house.
1: Right, of course.
2: So I just thought, well, I'm going to check the temperature inside the freezer.
1: Sure.
2: Because there's a thermometer.
1: See if it's still.
2: Or the door.
1: Yep.
2: So I popped the lid open, and this thing sat up and screamed at me. And I just lost it. I just totally lost control of myself and I slammed the lid, and I ran in the house as fast as I could.
1: Oh, my God. It screamed at you.
2: It screamed like I've never heard a sound before, except similar to what it did when I hit it in the woods. And I'm thinking, at that moment, I'm not thinking, but after I'm in the house, in a panic, I'm thinking, how can this happen? This is impossible. I know what I put in. I know what I've been examining. I know what I've taken pieces of the skin. This thing cannot be moving. But it was.
1: It was moving. It was moving.
2: And like I said, I went in the house. I called my friend Gary, who had helped me through all of this. He had seen it. He had been there. I mean, we had handled this thing. And he, you know, I got a hold of him. He came over. I said, look, we have a bigger problem. And I said, it's alive. And he thought, you know, I was losing my mind. And he thought I was pulling a joke on him. And I said, I'm not kidding you. And I took him out, and I showed it to him. And I opened the lid, and it sat up and moved and screamed again.
1: What kind of, may I ask what kind of scream it was, or what it sounded like to you, or...
2: Well, on your other show, we did play that scream. Because in later days, after that point, I actually recorded that scream on tape.
1: Yeah, I know.
2: It was just, I mean, like a banshee-type scream. In fact, the scream was so loud and so strong, it almost made me feel like it was pushing the air against my chest.
1: Mm-hmm.
2: After
1: I think I might have some of that.
2: A few hours had gone by, and I had called Gary back.
1: I'm trying to play some of this. Hold on just one second.
2: Calm me down.
1: This is from a previous show.
2: Practically around the ceiling.
1: We may get it.
2: We both went out to look again.
1: To look again. Consistent
2: story.
1: And
2: I figured, you know, we went out and looked. We did the same thing. I opened the freezer so that I could know that I was not imagining this.
1: I'm playing this from a previous show.
2: And the same thing happened. And when the freezer was opened, this thing let out a scream like I have never heard before. It literally, the force of the sound made you feel like something was pushing against your chest.
4: The air around it as it screams actually bubbles and moves.
2: It felt like the air was moving.
1: God.
2: And at that time, it was just, you know, I did that scream on tape.
1: Yeah, I know.
2: It was just, I mean, like a banshee-type scream. In fact, the scream was so loud and so strong, it almost made me feel like it was pushing the air against my chest.
1: Mm-hmm.
2: After
1: I might have some of that.
2: A few hours had gone by, and I had called Gary back.
1: I'm trying to play some of this. Hold on just one second.
2: Calm me down.
1: This is from a previous show.
2: Practically around the ceiling.
1: We may get it.
2: We both went out to look again.
1: To look again. Consistent
2: story. And I figured, you know, we went out and looked. We did the same thing. I opened the freezer so that I could know that I was not imagining this.
1: I'm playing this from a previous show.
2: And the same thing happened. And when the freezer was opened, this thing let out a scream like I have never heard before. It literally, the force of the sound made you feel like something was pushing against your chest.
4: The air around it as it screams actually

0: Both went out to look again.
1: To look again. Consistent story.
0: And I figured, you know, we went out and looked. We did the same thing. I opened the freezer so that I could know that I was not imagining this.
1: I'm playing this from a previous show.
0: And the same thing happened. And when the freezer was opened, this thing let out a scream like I have never heard before. It literally, the force of the sound made you feel like something was pushing against your chest.
2: The air around it as it screams actually bubbles and moves.
0: It felt like the air was moving.
1: God.
0: And at that time, it was just, you know, open and closed. And later on, I felt like I had to try to document this.
1: Of course.
0: So I took my camera, and I took the recorder, and I turned it on, and I again opened the freezer, and that's when I recorded this sound.
1: Would you play the sound for us once again, please?
0: Yes, I will. Hold on.
1: Okay, here it comes.

0: Oh my God.
1: I say the same thing now, my God. Does that sound familiar, Doctor?
2: Yeah, too familiar.
1: Yeah. Okay, well, there it was. Now, Doctor, gee, I've got to stop that thing from rolling. I'm getting it from my own website. People can hear that on my website.
2: It's certainly a sound that turns your blood to ice.
1: It does. Then, all of a sudden, here come what, for a lack of a better name, I'll call the men in black, who ransack your house. They take the alien. They take the freezer. They take the garage down, and as we heard described earlier, and you're on the run, and somewhere here recently, Doctor, you got shot. How in heaven's name were you shot? Where and when?
2: Well, we had gone to San Diego after your show to present this information to the San Diego UFO Society.
1: Mm-hmm.
2: And, you know, I'm thinking things are much calmer now. You know, I've presented this information to the public.
1: Yes.
2: Both on your forum and in person. And I'm a lot more relaxed. You know, I figure, okay, things are back to normal as far as I don't have to worry so much because you kind of let it out of the bag.
1: Sure.
2: So I went home from San Diego.
1: We don't have a lot of time here, so.
2: Okay, and when I went back to where I was staying at the time, which was in Canada, I went to sleep. I got up the next day. I went out. I had breakfast. I got a newspaper. And as I was coming back to my car, a man forced me against the side of my car at gunpoint with a gun in my chest. A man in his early 30s, dressed in a jogging suit. He said nothing. He pushed me back. As he pushed me back, I grabbed the gun and I forced it away from the center of my chest, up and to my left. And it went off. Probably because I grabbed it, but it was a reaction. It was not conscious. Okay?
1: And then what?
2: And it fired.
1: And it fired, so you
2: right
1: got
2: through my shoulder.
1: You went to the hospital, obviously.
2: No, I didn't. It fired, and I fell to the ground. I thought it had maybe missed me. At that moment, I didn't even think about it. I didn't even know that it had hit me. I thought it just made a bang, and it missed me.
1: I got you. Doctor, you're going to have to hold on. For those who get the last hour, lucky you. For those of you who don't, sorry about that. More to come. I'm Art Bell.